0: Fien.
1: I prefer small groups.
0: I like a big crowd.
1: And I would never, ever yell at a ref at a ball game.
0: You know, somebody's got to tell those clowns when they're wrong, you know? Sometimes if we're at a game and, like, I'm yelling at a ref or something, you know, hardly ever do it. When I do it, Jane will be like, honey, they recognize your voice, you know, because I do radio and stuff. And so I'll go, you ref, you're an idiot, get along. Change your voice, you know. If you're a ref here, God bless you. Thanks for your ministry. Mind the word.
1: When I see a sign, I follow the rules.
0: I don't even see the signs.
1: When I'm sick, I don't whine.
0: I don't mean to, but I need her when I'm sick.
1: Sometimes his parents drive me crazy.
0: Ditto.
1: I will stop and ask for directions.
0: God had blessed me with an internal compass.
1: And in spite of all of these and many, many more differences, I still love this man.
0: I love you too, baby. You're awesome. Thank you. Take that. Thank you.
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4: 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Job was broken, contrite, and finally at rest with his destiny. So what brought him to this point? Today, on Insight for Living, Chuck Swindoll opens Job chapter 42 to present a message titled, Full Repentance for All the Right Reasons.
5: I believe the Lord takes Job by the shoulders and gives him a good shake. I believe He is showing Job two animals that are at the top of the food chain, two animals that are virtually unintimidated. They can take care of themselves in the wild. Most every other animal bows to them, and if they don't, they pay a terrible price, usually their life. The behemoth represents the hippopotamus. The leviathan is the crocodile. We'll look at the leviathan in a moment. Now behold the hippopotamus. And this is an interesting sermon. Hippopotamus and crocodiles, I dare you to tell anybody tomorrow at work that that's what the preacher preached on yesterday. It may be a great opportunity for you to share with them something else you'd like to say, but anyway, first the hippopotamus. Verses 15 to 24, chapter 40. I made that animal as well as you. Notice the opening. You're both creatures, very different. It walks on all fours. You walk erect. It eats grass like an ox. You do not eat that diet. He mentions his strength to begin with. His strength's in his loins. 16 through 18 is a reference to the strength of the hippopotamus. The power is in his muscles. Tail is like a cedar, picture of strength. Sinews of thighs are knit together. His bones are tubes of bronze. This is poetry. Colorful language to illustrate this. His limbs are like bars of iron. He is first of the ways of God. That intriguing statement probably means he's chief or the mightiest among the animals. Other animals, when they see him, move away from him. God has given him an uppermost level of authority in among his fellow creatures. Surely the mountains bring him food, and all the beasts of the field play there. Verse 23, if a river rages, he's not alarmed. He is confident, though the Jordan rushes to his mouth. And look at this interesting statement about capturing the hippopotamus. Can anyone capture him when he is on watch? It's the picture of a hunter in those days. With barbs, it's the idea of a spear, can anyone pierce his nose? It was believed in ancient days that to capture one of these, you'd have to pierce the nose or plug it up so that he'd have to open his mouth to breathe. And when he opens his mouth, you drive the javelin or the spear into the throat. You're able to kill him. But how rare that was. The task is piercing the nose to begin with, getting there. Job is listening. The whole point, even one species of animal life is enough to make you back down, Job. You're no match against something this strong, this overpowering. If I, Yahweh, am powerful enough to create and subdue a creature this strong and intimidating, I'm deserving of your trust, your submission, your worship. But before Job can digest all of that, the Lord moves on to the Leviathan. Can you draw out Leviathan with a fish hook or press down his tongue with a cord? Now, we who love to fish and hunt, we remember times when we chose the size hook depending on the size fish we wanted to catch. Larger hook, larger fish. Smaller hook usually meant a little smaller mouth or smaller fish. When I did a lot of fishing my younger years, I fished my dad and my granddad both, and sometime down the bays of South Texas, we'd hang a gar, old saltwater gar. You've seen pictures of them. Some of you have even caught them or tried to. And they tear up your tackle. I don't care how big your hook is. Usually they'll bend the hook and get away, or they'll tear everything up in the process. Plus, they're no good to eat. And when you get them there, you just throw them back in. So my dad would say, as I thought I'd caught the biggest trout on the planet, and the water was swirling and had all the signs of a huge fish that hadn't yet surfaced, he'd say, son, you got a gar, just cut the line. Just cut the line. Or he's going to tear your rod up, or he's going to tear your pole up, he's certainly going to tear up the tackle. We're not going to get him in this boat. He'd tear us up. So cut the line. How much more a crocodile? That's the point as he begins. Can you draw out a leviathan or croc with a fish hook? Now, this is even more fierce. Look at all the can yous and will yous that follow. Can you put a rope in its nose? Verse 3, he has a little fun with the subject. Will he make many supplications to you? Will he speak to you soft words? Literally, it's an absurd thought. Will he literally speak soft and tender things? Do you ever have a crocodile give you soft little words and loving comments? Hi. How are you? Looking great today. Makes us laugh. There's a little humor here. Verse 4, will he make a covenant with you? Will you take him for a servant? Will you make a pet out of him? Will you play with him as with a bird? We all have the parakeets or cockatiels in mind. Will you have a little pet 12-foot crocodile that you've got running around the house? Will you bind him for your maidens? A picture of putting a leash around him for the daughters to have and to take him to school with them. Little pet croc that they've got makes us laugh. It's supposed to. It's ludicrous. It's absurd. And he goes on and on and on, talking about his skin that you can hardly harpoon and the armor of their back and the strength that's in their limbs, verse 12. And who can strip off the armor, verse 13, and come within his double mail? He goes on and on and on and on until he comes to the end, verse 33. Nothing on earth is like him. And I control him, Job. This creature. Now, you know, when I use the croc, I realize I'm working against television. Because there is on this earth this man who swims with these suckers and thinks they're the greatest thing on earth. Late at night, he's out in his little dinghy and he slips into the swamp with his lantern and he says, I've lived all my life for this moment. And he gets down in the water and he's swimming in a swamp and he says, look at their feet. They're beautiful. And I look at the feet. I think
6: that tear you apart. Get out of the water. Now, we all watch that. We're sitting there eating chips and sandwich and go, hey, this is really great. Go for it, babe. Go get him. You know what? He married a wife that likes him. So he's got this woman that just likes to hang around him, and she grabs him and hugs him, and he's never read Job 41. It's a crocodile, and it's not made to be a pet. It lives in the depths, and it is ferocious. It is bloodthirsty. It is brutal. It is a killer, but it is submissive to God. The crocodile cannot operate outside the realm, the parameters, the borders that God has established for the crocodile. Never dawns on him to do that. He does exactly what he was built to do. He swims because God made him to swim. And he feeds on this because God made him to do. He did it all. He made it all. He owns it all. That's verse 11. Who has given to me that I should repay him? Whatever is under the whole heaven is mine. There's the shake. Job, you're mine. You're mine. You are clay in my hands. I'm doing a great work. And trust me in the mystery of it all. Remember, I said that, in the mystery of it all. Job listens, and as he gets to the end of his second speech, verse 34, he looks on everything that is high. He's king over all the sons of pride. Job may have done this. I don't know that he did, but may have put his hand up and said, I've got enough. I got it. I got it. Remember, Job earlier had said, if only he would come and talk with me, I would plead my case before him. He owes me a hearing, is the implication. He owes me an audience. I mean, after the way I've lived and look at my condition, at least he can present himself before. Stop, Job. You don't give God a script. You don't dictate the parameters of God's existence and plan. I've got it. Look at the response. It's fabulous. He answered and said, I know that you can do all things. Whether it's creating and growing the hippo or the other creatures of the forest and the jungles, or whether it's a crocodile, or whether it's a man or a woman, no purpose of yours can be thwarted. It's like Daniel 4:35. Listen to this. King Nebuchadnezzar, who has suffered for years living in the field as a wild, insane man because of pride. Having finished his years in the field, he comes to his senses, and Nebuchadnezzar says, Daniel 4:35, all the inhabitants of the earth are as nothing. And he does according to his will in the army of heaven and among the inhabitants of the earth. And no one can stay his hand or say unto him, what are you doing? That's submission. Oh God, I may be king on this earth, but you and I know I don't even breathe without your grace giving me breath. I can't move without your spirit giving my muscles and my ability, my bones, my body, the ability to locomote. All heaven and earth is yours. You own it all, and nothing of yours can be thwarted. Job asked, who is this that hides counsel without knowledge? I have declared that which I do not understand. Things are too wonderful for me, which I do not know. I've come to the end of my understanding, and I leave it with that. It's yours, oh God, it's yours. To unravel the mystery, to handle the profound, strange events of my life. By the way, God never in this passage or even later in the passage tells him about the deal between him and Satan. He leaves Job in the mystery of it. And Job simply acknowledges his inability to understand why, but there's never a fist in his words. How dare you do this to me? There's a broken and contrite spirit. He says, I've heard you by the hearing of the ear, and now my eye sees you. And oh, I take back so much of what I said, and I repent. I repent. Years ago, Cynthia and I were friends with a wonderful family who was made up of a dad and a mom and three sons. The son was greatly gifted intellectually and musically, took up the violin, and was a splendid young violinist. The father had, earlier in his high school years with the boy, had some trouble with the boy's spirit of submission, but you know how you'll do with your gifted children. You'll give them room or give them slack. And the boy decided when he came of college age that he would go to school on the West Coast, chose a renowned university. The father paid the full tuition, and the boy began. Got with a tough crowd, continued his musicianship, found a place in the school's orchestra, as I recall, if not first chair, soon to be. And while he was there, he picked up a surly, independent spirit. And he came back home at the summertime, at the end of his first year, and it wasn't long before mom and dad, and by now brothers, realized they've got a real hellion on their hands. He's bright, he's gifted, he's also stubborn, he's arrogant, conceited. The family harmony was being disrupted, and the father, late one afternoon, had had enough. He called the boy in, called his name, and said, sit down. He said, everything that you have is mine. I bought every stitch of clothing in your closet. Your car that's in our garage is mine. The money in your pocket came from my account. I want you to leave everything in this house, and I want you to get out. You leave the money, you leave the car. Oh, by the way, the violin, you leave the violin. I bought that instrument. You leave everything that you possess. I'll let you keep the clothes on your back and the shoes on your feet. You get out. When you are ready to change your mind and come back into this place as a family member, you need to know we accept you and would love to have you back. But you're not the boy that I raised, and I'm putting up with it no longer. Father told me that the boy turned on his heels, put the money right there on the table, left everything and walked out the door, took a left, and got about three blocks. And he had a massive education between the front door of his house and about the third block at the curb. And he said he stood there with his hands in his pockets, thinking through, as night was falling, the elements he would be facing, the street life about which he knew nothing, and everything back home which he needed and longed for. He turned around, came to the door, knocked on his own front door. Dad opened the door with mom standing near. And then came the words, I'm wrong. I'm sorry. Arms of embracing. Probably the brothers were thinking, who's going to get his room? You know how brothers are. But as I recall, that evening there was a dinner together, as there was a sense of the return of another young man. I'm not through with the subject, but I need to stop here. It is all about God, men and women. It is all about our God. Your business is about our God. Your family is about our God. Everything you say you possess, He owns. Every privilege you enjoy is granted. None of it deserved. We don't get it. We don't get it until we are faced with these impossible moments that level us. And we finally begin to emerge as a people of God. We don't lose any of our giftedness. We don't lose any of our sense of ability. In fact, it's enhanced. And the beautiful thing to witness is this still strong-hearted person who is surrendered and humble.

0: Blessing, double blessings, double blessings. And he dies an old man, full of days, the last verse of the book says. Let's bow our heads. Let's close our eyes. I don't know who's shaking your shoulders. Somebody probably is. Think of it, if you will, as the Lord. I'm not talking about yielding to abuse and molestation. That's not in my subject today. Please don't rush there. I'm talking about giving up rights that were not your rights to begin with. They're God's rights. I'm not talking about defending our country. This is not that subject. This is about a very personal relationship with the God who made us, who is trying in every possible way to get our attention, to give up the fight, to learn to say, yes, sir, no, sir, I agree with you, sir. I bow before you as the servant. You are my master, O God. If it is your pleasure, use me. If it is not, take me. If that would bring more honor to you. I exist for you. If you've never come to the Lord Jesus Christ, of course this sounds absurd to you. It's the most impossible suggestion you could ever sit through and endure, because you've not made the first commitment of submission that you can't save yourself. If you were to die tonight, nothing in your person would deserve heaven or would cause God to graciously provide you with forgiveness and eternity with Him. Your sins separate you from Him, and you know it. So begin by coming first to Christ. And because most of us have done that, I say to all of us who remain, you may very well be at that crossroads where it's time to say, I surrender. I give up the fight. I repent. I release my rights for God to do with me however He may be pleased to do. It's our great desire, our Father, to live a life that is wholly committed to You. We still are on this earth. We still must connect with other earthlings. We still have a life to live here for as long as You would grant us. But we long to be Your men and women living and moving among this world that has long since lost its direction. I pray that You will use these words, halting though they have been at times, these simple words, these examples from Your book, to stop us in our track, make us realize how arrogant and conceited we have become, and how wholly dependent we are upon You for forgiveness, for the ability to go on with our lives. I pray that You would set apart a handful of men and women who now truly grasp this, change their whole direction, I pray, so that a difference will be made where they work, where they play, among their family members, and most importantly, in the quietness of their own hearts. Give them a blessed relief and release of their wills to Yours. And then may we know the joy of a renewed life lived truly for Your greater glory. Now, our Father, I commit to You and to Your power and grace, we who have been a part of this worship time, I pray that You will begin the process of change even this day, and may it never cease until we see Your Son face to face, whom having not seen, we love, in whom though now we see Him not, yet believing we rejoice with a joy unspeakable and full of glory. In His great name, I pray. And all God's people said, Amen.
1: I'm wrong. I'm sorry. I repent. Simple words, and yet so hard to say. Maybe today, Chuck Swindoll has put his finger on a place in your own heart. A fight you've been fighting. A grudge you've been holding. A surrender you've been resisting. If so, don't rush past this moment. This is Insight for Living. Chuck Tidal today.

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If you were inspired by Job's response, and if you're ready to take your next steps, let me point you to a helpful resource. It's a book Chuck's written called Finding God When the World's on Fire. 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Ever grow tired of waiting on God to settle the score? I'm Bill Meyer. Chuck Swindoll describes a moment when justice is served. Tuesday on Insight for Living.

0: Thank you, Pastor Chuck. It's always good to hear from you. And don't forget, if you want to listen to today's podcast again, just text the word insight to 48616 and we'll send a link of the podcast straight to your phone. Coming up at 7:30 here on The Well, it's Awakened to Grace with Pastor Chad Roberts. But first, before we get to the podcast, here's Pastor Chuck Swindoll. And you know, it's always good to laugh.
1: This came off the police blotter. An elderly lady did her shopping and upon returning found four men in her car. She dropped her shopping bags, drew her handgun, and proceeded to scream at them at the top of her voice, telling them to get out of her car because she has a gun and she knows how to use it, and she will. Well, they scrambled. They didn't wait around for a second invitation. They ran like mad, whereupon she put her load of shopping bags into the back of the car and got into the driver's seat, and small problem, her key wouldn't fit the ignition. Her car was parked five cars down. So she loaded her bags into her car and drove to the police station with a red face. The sergeant said she told the story and it nearly tore him in two with laughter. He pointed at the other end of the counter where four very, very pale men were reporting a carjacking by this weird old lady.
0: Thanks for being with us here on The Well. And there's so many voices out there in the world today, but here at The Well, we want every voice to point you back to Jesus and His Word. And if you believe that Bible teaching matters, would you pray about becoming a monthly giver to The Well today? 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
2: Welcome to Awaken to Grace. Thanks so much for listening today. My name is Chad Roberts, and I believe God has connected us for a great purpose. You're about to hear a powerful sermon that I know is going to encourage you. If you like what you hear, share it with a friend and subscribe to our YouTube channel, Awaken to Grace with Chad Roberts. Because when you do, you're subscribing to spiritual growth. My prayer for you is that this year is the best yet.
3: As you know, we're in a series on spiritual gifts. My goal is to cover all of the gifts that the scriptures mention out of Romans 12, 1 Corinthians 12, and Ephesians 4. We began last Sunday covering the gifts, and we called those, we're going to group them together over the next several weeks. And last week, we grouped three gifts together that we called the perceiving gifts. Gifts of perception. Those included words of wisdom, words of knowledge, and discernment of spirits. So if you missed that, you can go back on our mobile app, Awakened to Grace. You can go back and listen to that and get a good grasp, a very good understanding of what the perception gifts are. Today, we're going to called this next grouping that is found in 1 Corinthians 12, but our main text is going to be 1 Corinthians 13, verses 8 to 12. We're going to call this grouping the power gifts. These are the gifts of faith, which I will show you is different than a born-again saving faith. The gift of faith is different. And I'll explain that. We're going to cover the gifts of healing. And does God still heal today? Why are some healed and others aren't? We're going to explain that. Can someone who has the gift of healing, can they just go to the hospital and empty out the hospital at will? We're going to explain that. And then we're going to talk about the gifts of miracles. Does God still do miracles? Are they for today? Do we see them? And we're going to answer that with the Bible today. So these are called power gifts. The reason we're going to call it power gifts is because the Greek for working of miracles, the Greek there is dunamis. The Greek word dunamis means power. It means an explosive power. It's actually where we get our English word dynamite. There's a fascinating story behind that. I don't have time to tell that. But it goes into Alfred Nobel, who invented dynamite, who later did the Nobel Peace Awards. And I can't go into all that. That's another day, another lesson, another story. I've got too much to share today. If you're going to take notes, I want to clarify this before we deep dive into the power gifts. I want you to understand that there is a dividing line within what, especially what I would call evangelical Christianity, especially among those who follow Jesus in the same way, in the same doctrines as what you and I follow, what would be evangelical churches. There is a division. There is a contrast. And unfortunately, it has become very controversial. And we're going to tackle it today head on. And I'm going to try to give you clarity of what the scripture says, what in my view it says. You don't have to agree with me, but this is how I approach the scriptures. If you're going to take notes, I want you to write down two contrasting views when it comes to spiritual gifts and the workings of the Holy Spirit. There are some brothers and sisters who believe that the gifts have, number one, ceased. Those are called cessationists. They believe that when the apostles died and the apostolic age ended in the first century of the church, that the giftings of the Holy Spirit disappeared and went away. While I was raised in a wonderful gospel preaching church, while I was raised in a very solid doctrinal church and had a wonderful foundation put in me in my youth, I was raised as a cessationist. My church did, while they believed in the Holy Spirit, to my knowledge, they did not operate in the gifts of the Spirit. And so there are many different backgrounds. There are many different perspectives. Many different lenses this morning. I understand that as I speak today, there are many of you coming from all kinds of different walks. I grew up in a Baptist church. Some of you are like that. Some of you grew up in a Pentecostal church or a charismatic church. Some of you grew up in a United Methodist church. Some of you grew up in a Presbyterian church. It's always quiet when I say that. You never hear Presbyterians go, "Woo, that's us." You never get that. Some of you grew up Catholic. There's many of you. There's many listening who didn't grow up in church at all. And we are your first church experience. Thank God for you. Amen. So we all come from a different place. We all come from a different perspective. And what the challenge is when you are building a church like ours that's non-denominational, the challenge is not, well, I grew up like this, or I saw this, or this makes me uncomfortable, or I liked it. No, that's not the challenge. The challenge is, what does Scripture teach? That and nothing else. So what we want to pursue is, what does the scriptures clearly teach? Some of our brothers and sisters, perhaps you're one of them, and you won't offend me if you are, but some of our brothers and sisters teach that the gifts have ceased, that they've died off, and they're no longer needed, no longer necessary, no longer relevant. I'm not in that camp. There are those that we would call cessationists, those who believe the gifts have ceased. If you'll write this down, number two, in contrast, there are those who believe that the gifts have continued. They are called continuationists. I am a continuationist. I don't believe that the book of Acts ever closed. Amen. I believe we're living in it. See, I believe that the church was birthed on the day of Pentecost, Acts chapter 2, and the church will not end until the rapture of the church, the coming of the Lord Jesus Christ. That is yet to come. Until that happens, you and I are the New Testament, blood-bought, Spirit-filled, gospel-preaching church of Jesus Christ. Amen? And I, for one, do not want to be among those who explain God's power away. Amen. No, I believe He's the same yesterday, today, and forever, as well as His giftings. 1 Corinthians chapter 13, let me show you why my brothers and sisters who are cessationists, who believe the gifts have ceased, let me show you why they believe that, why I believed that in my youth, and why I no longer believe that, why my view has changed. 1 Corinthians chapter 13, verse 8. Now, in context to what Paul is writing, remember, he's already went through the giftings of 1 Corinthians chapter 12. Now, remember, the Corinthians, they loved the giftings. They loved the spiritual gifts so much that Paul had to write to them to bring order and to bring balance to them because they were out of balance. They were out of order. So when we get to chapter 13, what Paul is now describing is he says, look, you may excel in the gifts, and understand this, there's at least three times in chapters 12, 13, and 14 that Paul commands us earnestly desire the gifts. My question to my brothers and sisters that would believe that the gifts have ceased is, why would Paul tell us three times? He didn't suggest it. He commanded it. It's an imperative command. Desire spiritual gifts. Why would he tell us to desire what's going to pass away?
4: Come on.
3: It's not consistent with the teaching of the scriptures. If you and I have any negative view of spiritual gifts, I will guarantee you why we have a negative view. It's because we've seen it abused. We've seen it misused. But the scriptures have nothing negative to say regarding spiritual gifts. In reality, it says, earnestly desire them. So now when Paul comes to 1 Corinthians chapter 13, he's now going to shift gears here, and he's going to say, listen, you can speak with tongues of men and angels, and you can prophesy, and you can have the gift of giving to the point that you give all your belongings to the poor. But he says, if you don't have love, then you don't have nothing.
4: Yes.
3: Why would Paul say that? Because God is love. Amen? It's the essence of who God is. It should be the essence of who we are if we're going to reflect Him. So when you come down to verse number 8, and Paul gives this remarkable explanation and description of what real love is. And when we get to verse 8, he says, love never fails. Love will never end. And now he's going to contrast it to the gifts. Now, he's not speaking negatively of gifts. He's simply contrasting, saying, if you think you want to excel in prophecy or tongues or knowledge or any of these other gifts, if you think you want to excel, no, here's where you should excel. Excel in love. Okay? Now, he's going to say verse 8, love will never come to an end. Now, as far as prophecy, it will pass away. As far as tongues, they will cease. As far as knowledge, it will pass away. For now, we know in part. What's he say? We prophesy in part. We know in part. We don't have full understanding. We don't have full knowledge. He's going to reinforce that in verse number 12. And then in verse number 10, look at this. This is the critical thing you need to know. But when that which is perfect is come, then that which is in part will pass away. That which is in part will be done away with. Now, the question then is, what is that which is perfect? When that which is perfect is come, then everything that's in part, all the giftings, prophecy, tongues, knowledge, words of wisdom, all these things, it's going to pass away. Now, our brothers and our sisters who would say, well, all of the giftings have ceased, their interpretation of this verse is that which is perfect is the entirety, the completion of the Word of God. That could be. I do consider the Word of God complete. I consider it perfect, mature. I consider it inerrant. I consider it infallible. I consider it inspired. Thank God for the true Word of God. I was deep diving this week just how we got our Bible as we know it today from the Council of Carthage in 397 AD. And I was deep diving, why is the Book of Thomas not inspired scripture? Why is the Epistle of Barnabas not inspired scripture? Why is Judith, or why there's so many extra books, letters that we have that are historical in nature, but why are they not authoritative? Why are they not inspired scripture? It's a fascinating study. But my question today is this. Even with the entirety of the Bible, let's say that your view is the entirety of Scripture is that which is perfect. Then my question is, do we still know in part? Yes. Do we still prophesy in part? Yes. Isn't that interesting? Verse number 11, when I was a child, I thought as a child, I spake as a child, I reasoned as a child, but when I became a man, Paul says, I put away childish things. Verse 12. Now here's where it gets clear to me. For now we see through a mirror dimly. For now we see through a glass dimly. But then face to face. Now I know in part, but then I will be known as I am fully known. Why does that scripture bring clarity to me? Now say amen if you're with me right now. Amen. A cessationist believes that that which is perfect is the completion, the entirety of the scriptures. A continuationist believes that that which is perfect is the coming of the Lord Jesus Christ. See, brothers, sisters, even with the inerrant, infallible, inspired Word of God, we still know in part. Even with the inerrant, infallible Word of God, even being face to face with the Scriptures, we're still limited in what we know and understand. Last night, I did a national radio interview with a wonderful group, and they were asking me, they said, Chad, What do you say to a person who can't make sense of what God's allowing in their life? What do you say to somebody who is struggling so hard because they can't answer the question, why? This was the answer I gave. Because Paul says in this life, we see through a glass dimly. We don't have all the answers, and guess what? We're not supposed to have all the answers. That's why we walk by faith and not by sight. If I had every answer to every question about my life, then why would I need God? But no, I see, I desperately need Him. It's because even with the light of the Scriptures, even with the completion of the beautiful and perfect Word of God, I still walk by faith. I still know in part. So to me, the more consistent view of Scripture is that that which is perfect in verse 10 is not the completion of Scripture, it's the coming of the Lord Jesus Christ. Furthermore, I would add 1 John chapter 3, verse 2 reinforces this. Beloved, it does not yet appear what we shall be, for when we see Him, we shall be like Him. In my view, that is the perfect that Paul is referring to. So for that reason, I believe that all gifts are for the church today. I believe that every gift should be in operation today. I believe we should embrace. I believe we should accept. I believe we should explain. I believe we should celebrate every gift that the Bible mentions. And I do not believe any of them have passed away. Now let's talk today about what is the gift of faith? What is the gift, the gifts of healing? And what is the gift of working of miracles? You ready to learn a little bit today? Number one, the gift of faith. Now take note of this. Everyone here today that's born again, everyone listening, if you are truly born again, you have faith. That's how you were saved. It is with the heart that we believe. It's with the mouth that we confess. And when we do that, we are born again. We're saved. But that's what we'll call saving faith. Saving faith. That is not what Paul is speaking of here in 1 Corinthians 12 when he mentions the gift of faith. The gift of faith is different. Let's define it, and then we'll show it biblically. The gift of faith is when God gives, through the Holy Spirit, a supernatural ability to extraordinarily believe God for something. It goes beyond saving faith. The difference in my mind is I think that there are some situations where you may ask a group of Christians, we're praying for this, do you believe God will do it? There may be a handful of believers who would say, well, of course, He's God. He can do whatever He wants. If that's what God desires to do, of course He could. But then God may put faith in someone's heart who just goes the extra mile in faith, who goes, no, I believe God's going to do exactly, this is what I believe God says He'll do, and He'll do exactly what He says. That's the gift of faith. Let me show it to you in a very practical way. After the early service this morning, some dear friends, Harry and Joni Saunders, come up to me. Harry and Joni relocated here from Denver, Colorado. I remember when they were first interested in coming to the area, and I met them, and we went to dinner, and I began to pray and plead with the Lord, bring them to Tennessee and plant them in Preaching Christ Church. Hallelujah. They are people of faith. They are prayer warriors. They are servants. I knew in my heart I wanted them right here, serving here. Well, they did move here. And They looked at a number of homes, and they waited a long time. And everything they would look at, they'd be disappointed. It wasn't the right thing. The Lord, they knew that God would move them into the right place. Well, Joni was telling me after the service, she said, Chad, I really believe that in that season, for that moment, God put the gift of faith in my heart because I am such, we wanted to move so bad. We needed a place of our, and she said, I would have been so impatient. I would have, and she said, how was I able to just wait on God like that? Month after month after month, she said, I was able to wait on God. Why? Because God put the gift of faith in her heart for that season. Isn't that so wonderful? See, I think sometimes, brothers and sisters, we think that the gift of faith or something like that, or the gift of miracles or of healing, if it doesn't happen within the four walls of the church, it won't happen. No, that's not true. These giftings are for everyday life. These giftings are for at work and at home and in your family and in your neighborhood. These giftings are for everyday life. The gift of faith. Jesus said in Mark 11, 22 and 24, he said, have faith in God. If you speak to this mountain, it will go. Now, is Jesus speaking literally? Do you think that Jesus wants you to go up to Bay's Mountain and say, be removed and cast into the sea? What purpose would that serve? That's not what Jesus was saying. In the Bible, mountains were symbolic to problems, to difficulties. And Jesus is saying, when you speak to your difficulties and say, go in the name of Jesus, that gift of faith will come to your heart and what you say will come to pass.
2: Did you know that I'm a pastor, husband, and father of four who suddenly went blind in 2018? Today, I teach people how life is not random, but it is actually orchestrated by God for a great purpose. Learn more about my story and awaken to grace at chadroberts.org.
0: Thanks for diving into God's Word with us right here on The Well. Hi, I'm Adam. And coming up in just a few minutes at 8 o'clock, you get to hear from Dr. Erwin Lutzer on Running to Win right here on The Well. But first, here's Pastor Greg Laurie as he tries to answer an age-old question.
5: Have you ever wondered why God allows tragedy? Maybe it's hit you, something's happened, a call from the doctor with bad news, the unexpected death of a loved one like we've experienced, just a personal struggle you're facing. You know, I think of the Apostle Paul. He was a man who walked with God, was used by God powerfully, but the Lord allowed in his life what he described as a thorn in the flesh. We don't know what that was, but it was so bad that he prayed about it all the time and he asked the Lord to take it away. Some believe it was some kind of a physical problem. Of course, you know, Paul was beaten a bunch of times. Could have been an injury that resulted from one of those things. But whatever it was something physical. It was hard. He asked God to take it away. And here's what God said to him. My grace is sufficient for you because my strength is made perfect in weakness. Then Paul went on to say, so I'll boast in my weakness that God's power may be put on display. And you know, that's really true because when you go through hardship, you're sometimes hoping that someone will have the right words to say to you to fix it. But here's what God effectively says, I will be with you. I mean, when Jesus said to Paul, my grace is sufficient for you, he was effectively saying, Paul, you need me. That's the answer, you need me. Let me put it another way. When you're in times of hardship, you cling to God more tightly than in other times, and you realize that the answer is God. A closer relationship with God, walking with God. David said, yea, though I walk through the valley of the shadow of death, I will fear no evil because you are with me. And I think it's a greater awareness of the fact that you need God, number one, and that God is with you, number two, and you cling to him, you rely on him. You're not so self-sufficient. You realize that only God is sufficient to get you through these things. Another reason God can allow suffering is so we can help other people. You know, Paul wrote, we comfort with the comfort we've been comforted with. And when you've gone through something and come through the other side, you can go to someone who's going through it and bring great words of encouragement. In effect, you've been given the right to address the subject because you've survived it or you're surviving it. And I think God can really use you to help someone else so they don't lose hope and know that there's light at the end of the tunnel. Look, here's the thing. We can pray and sometimes God will remove our problems. Sometimes he'll heal us of that infirmity, but sometimes our problems don't go away. But God is still with us. Jesus said, I'll never leave you or forsake you. And we have a greater hope than just life on this earth. It's a life in heaven in the presence of God. For now, all of our questions are not answered. We all have questions as to why this happened, why that happened. But there'll come a day when we'll see God face to face and all of our questions will be answered. Until then, we need to walk by faith and we need to trust God and remember that his grace is sufficient for us.
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0: Thanks for being with us here on The Well. And if you're feeling worn out right now, the Bible says, "The Lord is my strength and my shield." And you don't have to manufacture your own strength. You can lean on Jesus and rely on his strength every moment of every day. Coming up this hour on The Well at 8:30, it's Equipping the Saints with Pastor Greg Lundstedt. At 8:15, it's Power Walk Ministries with Dr. Paul Cannings. But right now, you get to hear from Dr. Erwin Lutzer. 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
8: Two contemporaries, two gospels, two tombstones, one choice. Karl Marx and D.L. Moody. The contrast between these men could not be greater. The lessons they left behind are as divergent as night and day. Today, the first of two interviews about Marx and Moody, a book co-authored by Erwin Lutzer and Greg Quiggle. From the Moody Church in Chicago, this is Running to Win with Dr. Erwin Lutzer, whose clear teaching helps us make it across the finish line. Here now is Pastor Lutzer to set the stage for a hard-hitting look at Marx and Moody.
9: This is Pastor Lutzer. Welcome to a very special edition of Running to Win. Today I have with me in the studio an author. I'll introduce him to you in just a moment. We have written a book together, and I want to explain how this book came about, because you might be surprised at the title. About a year ago, I was in London, co-leading a tour to the sites of the Protestant Reformation, when some of us went there early because we wanted to go to the tomb of Karl Marx. I wanted to do that. I wanted to give a lecture there so that people would understand what he taught and his continuing influence. We've heard a lot about him, but oftentimes we forget his tremendous impact throughout the world, a negative impact, I might say. But as I was preparing the lecture, I realized that he was a contemporary of none other than D.L. Moody, who, of course, founded the Moody Church and the Moody Bible Institute. So my lecture turned out to be Marx and Moody. So I want to introduce a book to you that is entitled Marx and Moody, Two Contemporaries, Two Gospels, Two Tombstones, and One Choice. Well, with me today is Dr. Greg Quiggle. Now, Greg, you have been a professor at the Moody Bible Institute in the past. Tell us, what did you teach?
10: Primarily in the field of church history. I taught church history, historical theology. Occasionally, I taught philosophy and apologetics, but primarily church history and historical theology.
9: I have to ask you right at the beginning here. What gave you so much interest in D.L. Moody?
10: Interestingly, I was taking a doctoral seminar in a course called the Social Gospel. And so I asked if I could do my paper on Dwight Moody. And the professor said, okay, and I did it. And I was somewhat critical of Mr. Moody because the secondary literature said, well, Mr. Moody was the guy who turned evangelicals away from social action. So I read that and I went to the professor, who, by the way, was a Roman Catholic. And he said, well, that's interesting. What's the name of the school you work at? And who's been running all these rescue missions and doing all this work? You better go back and read again. So I did. And I completely missed who Mr. Moody was and what he was doing.
9: Well, we're going to get into that in just a moment, but I want to emphasize that I wrote the first section of the book on Karl Marx, and you wrote the section on Moody. And we're going to be explaining to people why Moody is still very relevant, especially to young people, but also we want to help them to understand the teaching of Karl Marx, how we are affected by it, and how to respond to it in a world that I think oftentimes has lost its way. Now, after I gave that lecture, I discovered something. When Moody was having his great crusades in London at the end of the 1800s, Moody was there during the time that Marx was there, because yes, Marx spent the last years of his life in London, as did Engels, who helped write the Communist Manifesto. Now, we have no evidence that Marx attended one of Moody's meetings, but Engels did. And he wrote about it, and he argued that this was the way in which religion is being used to keep the workers, the poor people, in check. Yes. Fascinating comment. And then before he died, Engels said these words. As he was reminiscing, why didn't England join the revolution and become communist? After all, the Communist Manifesto was published in England for the first time in 1848. And he concluded it was because of Moody and Sankey and the Salvation Army. So if there are members of the Salvation Army who are listening to us today, your organization can take part of the credit. Because what happened was there were not enough revolutionaries who were willing to kill and who were willing to maim people, people who would be thrown into jail if they owned anything. There weren't enough revolutionaries who were willing to do that. And so that is a very interesting part of history. But I want to introduce people very quickly to Marx. Of course, this has to be very brief. He was born in 1818 in the Rhineland of Germany to Jewish parents. His father converted to Lutheranism, and he probably did it to escape persecution. But I want to read a letter that his father, Friedrich, wrote to Karl when Karl was 18 years old. And I can read only a couple of lines for lack of time. There are times I cannot rid myself of ideas which arouse in me sad foreboding and fear, when I am struck as if by lightning by the thought, is your heart in accord with your head and your talents? Has it room for gentler sentiments? And now notice this line. And since that heart is obviously animated and governed by a demon, not granted to all men, is that demon heavenly or is it Faustian? Now, to all who are listening, if I mention the name Faust, what comes to mind? Many of you would say, well, he's a man who, in the Middle Ages, it is said, he sold his soul to the devil and went to hell. Yes, but that's not the Faust that this letter refers to. That is a Faust that was written by Johann Wolfgang Goethe. And if you're not German, it's very difficult to pronounce that last name. But here's the point. That Faust makes a pact with the devil and still outwits the devil and gets to heaven. And you know, when you look at the poetry of Karl Marx, in the book, I quote about five poems. I want to just give people a very quick vision. Heaven have I forfeited, I know full well. My soul, once true to God, is chosen for hell. Wow.
11: I think, for example, of the words of Richard Wurmbrand, who spoke at Moody Church during the 1980s. He was persecuted because of his Christian faith in Romania. And he said that communism was actually collective demon possession because the people who did the persecution took so much delight in persecuting people, in harming them in ways that are just unmentionable. So I think we have an answer to Karl Marx's father's question. Was his demon heavenly or was it Faustian? But enough about Marx. Let's talk about Moody. Okay, when was he born?
10: 1837. He's born in rural Massachusetts, what they refer to as Western Mass, in the town of Northfield, right by the Vermont-New Hampshire border, right on the Connecticut River. He is born on his mother's birthday, and the family is actually quite poor. Most people think his father was an alcoholic. That's probably the case. They were deeply in debt. His father comes home one day. Dwight is about 4 years old. His mother is pregnant with twins. He's complaining, that is, his father is complaining of a pain in his side. He dies that day. They are so far in debt that by that evening, the debt collectors have come and stripped many of the things from the house, including the kindling wood. His dad was a bricklayer. The family hid his tools in the attic to keep the debt collectors from taking them. So Dwight grew up as a child of poverty, a single parent home. Mother raised him alone.
11: Now, as we hurry through his life, obviously he comes to know Christ as Savior in Boston.
10: Yes. He eventually goes to Boston. He is a driven young man looking to make what was the equivalent of $1 million, $100,000. He ends up in Boston. He ends up selling shoes. And the condition of his job, his uncle gives him a job, and the condition is he has to attend Sunday school. And there his Sunday school teacher, a man named Mr. Kimball, is concerned about Moody. He actually visits Moody in the store and shares the gospel with him, and Moody accepts Christ.
11: And what a remarkable story. And then, of course, he comes to Chicago, and that impacts all of us. By the way, if you've just tuned in, I want you to know that this is a very special edition of Running to Win. We're speaking about a brand new book entitled Marx and Moody, Two Contemporaries, Two Gospels, Two Tombstones. You say, well, why do you add tombstones? Well, at the end of the book, we actually go to the graves and discuss what is there on their tombstones to talk about their various legacies. For a gift of any amount, we're making this book available for you. I'll be giving you some contact info in just a moment. But I want to explain, why is it that we wrote this book? It's because we want to showcase two different worldviews. You know, when you look at the world today, you can see the evil around us, you can see human need, you can see people wallowing in their guilt, wondering where to turn. And what we see in Marx and Moody is a contrast between a humanistic view of the world and also, of course, in Moody, a divine, eternal perspective because of the gospel of Jesus Christ. Now, this is what I'm going to do. I'm going to give you very quickly what Marx wrote in the Communist Manifesto, just two of the most important points. Actually, in the book, there are 6 points. I have time only for one or two. And then we're going to turn it back to Moody, because as we think about Moody, I want people to grasp this. He is a showcase as to what God can do through anyone who's totally yielded to him. As a matter of fact, Greg, who actually told him that?
10: Henry Varley in 1873.
11: And you know, I read somewhere that Moody, he of course was so impacted by that statement, but Varley couldn't remember he mentioned it.
10: Even telling him that. Yes, that's amazing.
11: So God can do anything. In fact, we should not limit as to what God can do through anyone who's totally devoted to him. And if you want to know more about Moody, this, of course, is a book that really you should read and read carefully. For a gift of any amount, we're making this book available for you. It's entitled Marx and Moody, Two Contemporaries, Two Gospels, Two Tombstones, and One Choice. Thank you so much for joining in with us as we join hands together running toward the finish line. And I'm so glad that you have joined us in this journey.
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0: Thank you, Pastor Lutzer. It's always good to hear from you right here on The Well. Let's keep this great Bible podcasting going right now and dive right back into God's Word together. Here's Dr. Paul Cannings with Power Walk.
12: 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Today, Reverend Paul Cannings begins a new series called Character Builders. There is so much anger in our communities these days with the political, social, and economic situations we're all dealing with. In addition, we may hold on to anger from wrongs committed in personal relationships. And we even ultimately blame God for negative situations we find ourselves in. But Reverend Cannings urges us to heed the warnings in Scripture about the consequences of harboring anger and how we can handle it. His message today is, be angry and sin not.
13: We're living in some troubling times, and there's a lot of anger. Many times I understand that anger. I understand that frustration. And the church many times is very silent about it. Even Christ, when he was accused of being Beelzebub, he spoke up. There's times when he would go into the temple and he would see the corruption attached to the money-changing tables, the corruption that was there at where a person would take in an offering. Sometimes they traveled miles, poor people traveled miles. They set up fences around that sacrificial animal to make sure that no one ever touched that sacrificial animal in violation of the Levitical law. And when they get to the temple, the priest would say, it's not a good animal. So now they have to go outside and they have to take whatever money from whatever country they were in and get it exchanged. And the person would charge them this humongous amount of currency exchange, and then the priest would get a cut. And when the animal was just fine. And Jesus Christ lost his cool, as it were, turned tables upside down because it was so corrupt. The Bible says he would be zealous for the Lord's house, and he was. So sometimes when we look at the times that we're in and we see this corruption that has taken place, there is evil that has happened. How as believers does God expect us to function during these times? At the end of the day, as Christians, we have a responsibility. And how in that responsibility, as believers, still speaking towards the causes that are out there, that are justifiable causes that are out there, that we must maintain our witness and our commitment to Christ? Well, there's no different than what's taking place in many books in the Bible. Jews were treated horribly as they went to certain places. The book of James talks about anger. Zealots developed because they were being mistreated, because they wanted to keep their customs, their food, their ceremonial laws, and people didn't put up with that. And so you had them treating other people, sometimes Gentiles, like dogs, and they're in their country. So you had all kinds of issues taking place. You have the issue of Peter, 1 Peter. You have Nero, who didn't like the Christians, and they had to worship in caves and hide in homes. And that's where we get the fish on the back of cars from. You draw it in the sand. The person next to you draw the bottom part, and that knows that the person is safe. If not you, before lions, you're being burned at the stake. So all these things are taking place, and there's frustration with it because you want to know, where is God? Why doesn't he stop this? We're seeking to follow God, seeking to do his will, and look at what we're dealing with. None of these things are absent in biblical history. You got the Jews in Egypt. They now got Moses coming in there saying he is going to rescue them. And then the people say, well, go find your own straw. And not have to deal with that. So you have these situations taking place where the rich will abuse the poor, and you got all kinds of issues that Amos has to speak against, and Habakkuk is struggling with the sin that has taken place smack dab in the temple, and he cries out to God. All these things have happened throughout biblical history, so there's no way we should be silent as believers when these times come. But how do we operate? What kind of an attitude should we have so in the midst of addressing these issues, we don't lose our testimony? So we first address it attached to what becomes natural during these times, anger. Anger becomes a natural thing during these times. And we look in Ephesians chapter 4, verse 26, because many times anger is condemned. And it's not true, because God got angry many times in the Bible. You find it in the Old Testament, the people in the wilderness, murmuring, grumbling, complaining. He got angry. Jesus Christ got angry with the tables, as I just explained. So anger in itself cannot be sinful, because God got angry. And he's saying that is a normal emotion. That is an emotion that is a part of being a human being that he gave to us. So when he comes here in verse 26 and he's trying to get us to move away from the old man, he says, don't follow the old man. Don't follow the futility of our thinking. And he's driving us in that direction from verse 20 on. He says, we did not learn Christ this way. We must focus on watch your conversation and watch how we function in a renewed mind and walking in the spirit and putting away the old man and not lying and all these different things. So he's trying to get us focused from Ephesians chapter 3 of living spiritual before God. Chapter 4, growing up into the fullness of God, because God has given us everything we need for spiritual maturity in chapter 1, verse 3 through 4. And we've been saved by the blood of Jesus Christ, chapter 2. So when we come to chapter 4, we should be focused on spiritual maturity at such a high level that we should not go back to the old man. We have too much inside of us to give us the inner strength and the inner power to move forward. So as a result of that, since we do, let's move towards that direction, but there's some human parts of us that we need to consider in that process, and that is anger. Now, he comes to this, and he uses a word here that just would make you really cringe on the inside, because you would not expect to find this in the scriptures when you look at this. He says, be angry. The word be here means you're doing something that you can continue to do because of how you feel on the inside. And when we feel this anger, when we feel this frustration, it's a high emotion he's talking about. The high emotion of anger is depicted in their day of a dragon having fire blowing out of its nose, because it's just full fury of emotion. And so it's just ready to consume whoever's in front of it. He's talking about that anger. Wrath is different. Wrath is when we are throwing things around. Literally throwing the pots and the spoons and picking up a knife at somebody, and it moves to wrath. So he's not talking about wrath. He's talking about anger. Anger is just a high emotion that a person feels. Christ was angry. He responded to the tables. He was just in turning the tables over because they were corrupt. And in his zealousness for the temple of God and the things of God, he turned the tables upside down. So when we come here in verse 26, he says, be the thing that you feel. There's nothing wrong with being what you feel, because it's human. It's normal. It's an emotion that God gives. He says, be that. Be angry.

0: help the people in the urban community. No, it came with police officers that are well-armed to take care of the problem. So that's the difference that has taken place in the community that has to be addressed. And when people see this and they see the high level of incarceration that led to people now functioning in some cases as criminals, it angers them. The Bible says, because those things did take place and facts prove that it did happen, that we need to come to those situations and, yes, be angry, but he says we cannot sin. What is he saying with that? Sin is to know what to do and to not do it. It is a decisive act. In other words, the person clearly knows that God says that we must love. He says to not love, 1 John chapter 2, verse 9 through 10, is to not know God, because God is love, chapter 4, verse 7 through 12. So he's saying if a person doesn't love, they live in darkness. So they don't walk in the light, chapter 1, verse 5 through 7. They turn off the word of God. They turn it off. Their emotions have gotten so high, they decided, you know what? I'm going to literally just forget the word of God, do what I feel like doing. I'm going to let my emotions take this thing over and go in the direction I choose to go in, because the situation is just making me so mad. And I feel like I'm Justin making me mad. So I'm going to go and start tearing up people's businesses, burning things, shooting at the police, throwing bombs, all these different things I'm going to do because I have a reason, because of all the things that have been done, all the people that have been shot. I got a reason to go out here and do this. The Bible is saying, no, I don't have a reason. He literally says in this passage, when you look at the verb angry, it's a verb. It's a present tense imperative. He says, be angry. He's literally commanding us when we feel it to be angry. And he's saying in it, the present tense, meaning make it a habit. Anytime this feeling comes, make it a habit. And I command you to let it go. He's not saying to stop it. So I don't care. You could go into the Greek, look at the text, follow the proper expositional structure, do your exegesis, you come out this way. And he commanded us to let that emotion go. But he says, guard it. Guard it in the sense that when it comes out, I should not violate the word of God in how I approach my brother or sister in Christ, because then it is sinful. The anger that is a normal, natural emotion when someone is going through social injustice, when someone goes on a job and they've worked their hardest ever, but the boss is not a fair person and mistreats them on that job, and they're frustrated and angry. He said, that's justifiable. Go ahead and be angry. You feel angry? He said, I command you to let it out, but don't sin. Don't sin. Now, he's going to work out for us also in this text what the sin looks like. How do we now, when we're angry, operate so that Christ is still glorified? When Christ finished turning the tables upside down, he didn't come out being negative in his focus with God. People understood that Jesus Christ is zealous for God. They know the tables were evil, and they understood within their culture that this is something that has happened to people who are wicked and evil. So he did what was right. It was justified based on the scriptures, and Jesus Christ came out more as a person who was zealous for his Lord rather than somebody who became a bad testimony for God. So we come to this process. There is a structured process forward that eventually helps our anger to become productive, so that the glory of God works for us in solving the issues that are there, because it is done in a way that brings God glory. But yet it gains the attention that brings change. As we continue through this series, we will learn how to be angry and sin not. Stay focused.
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0: You know, I had someone walk up to me the other day and said, hey, you so bless me when I listen to the station and feed off the word that God has placed through you. Oh, that means so much. I had a person say to me, hey, you saved my marriage. I was really going to walk out on my wife. You saved my marriage. Oh, man, that moved me to keep pressing on in developing this ministry. I pray, folks, that you would support our ministry and become a part of it and share with us and the resources that we have, because that goes to the support of this ministry. Pray for us. Please sincerely mean that. Pray for us. You'll share the word with other people, and that you will become a partner, a regular

0: 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God bless you. It's been a blessing serving you.
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2: 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But first, here's Bible teacher Chip Ingram. He wants to give you some encouragement in a dark world.
3: We must guard our heart. We have to protect our soul from the continuous stream that's coming across on the internet and news feeds and nightly news that over and over and over keep reinforcing our own view or how bad things are, how difficult they are. And what it produces is a sense of cynicism and hopelessness. And that's not a believer of Jesus Christ. The first century could not have been more harsh politically, economically, emotionally, in every way for the followers of Jesus. But they guarded their heart. They put good things in their mind. And they weren't afraid of Caesar, and they weren't afraid of dying, and they didn't dwell on all the things that were wrong. They understood there is a new life, and there's a new heaven, and they were the kind of people that demonstrated hope day in and day out. But it takes tremendous discipline. It means we have to fuel our hearts and our minds with good things. It's absolutely essential that we consume good biblical content daily, that first and foremost we're disciples of Jesus, that we commit to the discipline of developing good habits, building up our strength, our courage, our joy, and our peace.
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6: The soul is one's being. That's who you are. That's the inside. You know, the soul is what gets saved initially. That's what gets saved. Jesus saves our souls, and then later on, our bodies are glorified. If you've come to faith in Jesus, your soul has been saved. And it's interesting, you know, we used to be sort of a Christian country. You know, when a plane has got problems, or they're short on fuel, whatever, they say, how many souls on board? David says, bless the Lord, O my soul. It's the inner person, it's the heart and mind. You see, what you think really reveals who you are. Proverbs 23, verse 7, we see the writer says very clearly in that portion that as a man thinks, so he is. So David says, bless the Lord, O my soul. O soul, praise the Lord. All that's within me, praise the Lord. All that's within me. If you're a true believer, you've been changed. You have the Spirit of God within you. And you are able to understand the truth of God and relate to the God of the truth. You have a relationship with him. He is your God and you're his people, right? Now, if you have never desired to praise the Lord ever, that's never been a desire to truly praise him from the heart, you know, not just say, praise the Lord when something good happens to me, when I get something great, praise the Lord. No, really truly desire to praise him for who he is. Then maybe your soul hasn't been changed yet. Maybe your soul hasn't been saved yet. Because we as believers should desire to praise the Lord. But as we're going to see, we need to be reminded. And David is reminding himself, and he's reminding us, to bless the Lord, O my soul. And he repeats it. He says, all is worthy, bless the holy name. And verse 2, he repeats it, bless the Lord, O my soul. Now, I believe we don't bless the Lord or speak well of him when we are self-focused. When sin clouds our vision, when our eyes are pulled off Jesus, we don't feel like blessing the Lord. We don't feel like praising him. And I'm not talking about we're walking around every day, praise the Lord, praise the Lord, praise the Lord. No, this is David talking about souls, his insides. There's nothing wrong with praising the Lord externally, but he's talking about his soul. But sin gets in the way. And you know what? When we forget what God has done for us, then we don't praise him very much. When we forget what God has done for us, we do not praise him very much. And so notice what David says here. Verse 2, bless the Lord, O my soul, and forget none of his benefits. The term benefits spoke of the dealings of one's hand. It could be translated kind deeds. Forget none of his benefits. Forget none of his kind deeds. Don't forget it. Don't forget it. But we are prone to forget, aren't we? We are prone to forget. We need to be reminded. And I believe when we do forget, practically speaking, we don't bless the Lord. So he's going to remind us of the benefits. He's going to remind himself first, and then us. Remind himself first. Now, we could stop right here and recognize this is really the key to this psalm here. Don't forget his benefits. And bless the Lord, O my soul. But as we continue, he's going to point out what these benefits are. He's going to point out specifically what they are. Look at his kind deeds towards us. Verse 3, who pardons all your iniquities. This is the most important benefit that David begins to remind himself of and us. The term pardon here can be translated forgive also. It is translated forgive in many other places. And this Hebrew word is only used of God forgiving. It's never used of man forgiving man here in the Old Testament. It's used of God alone, who pardons your iniquities. That's speaking of our sin. Bless the Lord. You see, we have all sinned and fallen short of the glory of God. There is none righteous, not even one. And we see that the wages of sin is death. And there is eternal punishment for sin, the second death, separation from God and hell. But the incredible reality is that ever since man first sinned in the garden, God had a plan to bring man back into a right relationship with him, to bring salvation. Back in Genesis, after Adam and Eve sinned, God declared that Eve's seed would crush Satan's head, Genesis 3. That through Eve's human seed would come one who would defeat Satan and death. And we see the gospel preached to Abraham that through his seed all the nations would be blessed. Genesis chapter 12, verse 5 and Galatians 3. And in the Old Testament law given, we see the sacrifices foreshadowed the need for a death for atonement for sin, pointing to Jesus Christ, the Lamb of God, who takes away the sin of the world. And you see, God made him. He made him who knew no sin, Jesus, the sinless, spotless Lamb of God. He made him to be sin on our behalf that we might become the righteousness of God in him. Jesus died in our place. He took the entire wrath of God for our sin. He paid the full penalty. And when he was done, he said, "It is finished." And he died and rose from the dead. God raised him from the dead, demonstrating that he accepted his sacrifice. We see that he was both Lord and Christ, who brought salvation. You see, if you haven't come to faith in Jesus, then you're still in your sins, and you need a pardon. You need a pardon. You need forgiveness. And so the very first benefit here is the forgiveness of sins. Bless the Lord, O my soul, and forget none of his benefits, who pardons a few of your iniquities. No, all your iniquities. He pardons them all. He pardons your iniquity. Wow. Tremendous. There's so many passages about this, but Ephesians 1:7, in him, speaking of Christ, we have redemption through his blood, the forgiveness of our trespasses. Colossians 1:13, for he delivered us from the domain of darkness and transferred us into the kingdom of his beloved Son, in whom we have redemption, the forgiveness of sins. Hebrews 10:16, a reiteration of the new covenant shared in Hebrews 8. This is the covenant I'll make with them after those days, says the Lord. I'll put my laws in their heart, and upon their mind I will write it. He then says, and their sins and lawless deeds I will remember no more. You know, when you mess up and you share with somebody, I'm sorry, I blew it. And then they keep talking about it all the time. Keep bringing it up. Say it over and over again, pointing out your sin, pointing out, you confess it, you knew it was wrong. You said you were sorry. They keep bringing it up. How awful is that? God doesn't do that. Our sins and our lawless deeds, he will remember no more. Tremendous. Tremendous. We see in Acts chapter 10 of him, all the prophets bear witness that through his name, everyone who believes in him receives forgiveness of sins. We'll see later on in our psalm, and I want to read it right now. Look down at verse 8. The Lord is compassionate and gracious, slow to anger and abounding in love and kindness. I want to be that way. Don't you want to be like Jesus? We're not, but I want to be that way. He's a great God. And he says here, he will not always strive with us, nor will he keep his anger forever. He has not dealt with us according to our sins, nor rewarded us according to our iniquities. For as high as the heavens are above the earth, so great is his loving kindness towards those who fear him. As far as the east is from the west, so far he has removed our transgressions from us. They're gone. Isaiah 43, verse 25, I am the one who wipes out your transgressions for my own sake, and I will not remember your sins. Wow. Wow, it's wonderful. Micah 7:18. Who is a God like thee that pardons iniquity and passes over the rebellious act of the remnant who has his possession? He does not retain his anger forever, but he delights in unchanging love. He again will have compassion on us. He will tread our iniquities underfoot. Yes, thou wilt cast all their sins into the depths of the sea. Oh, Micah 7:18 and 19. Has your iniquity been pardoned through Jesus? Bless the Lord, O my soul, and all that was in him. Bless his name, right? Forget not his benefits, who pardons all our iniquity. Tremendous. Tremendous. It should cause you to praise him. You know, unless you're glorified, you still sin, and so do I. And in our sinning, in which we don't want to sin, it is a reminder that we are still sinful, but it's a reminder of his forgiveness. I'm not saying go sin to be reminded of being forgiven. No, what I'm saying is that we recognize how gracious God is, that he has forgiven us. Tremendous, tremendous. That should cause you to praise God. Oh, my soul, praise God for what he's done. We just want to complain about everything instead, right? Complain about your life, oh, my soul, right? Go along every day and do so. No, that's not what God wants us to do. Bless the Lord, oh my soul. And then notice in parallel, he says, who pardons your iniquities, who heals all your diseases. Now, there's some bad people out there who take statements like this and manipulate people who are sick, who manipulate them spiritually to think that if they come to Jesus, everything will be healed. Well, it's true in the long run, yes. But in the short run, maybe not. So what's he talking about here? Well, in the Hebrew language, especially in the Psalms, we see there's a lot of parallelism. It's one statement said this way, another statement said this way, in parallel to strengthen a point. I believe here, certainly we know that our physical diseases will be healed when we're glorified. We know that. When I'm glorified, I'm not going to have one physical problem. Praise the Lord. Praise the Lord. But that's not a promise now. But we pray that the Lord would help us and heal us. We certainly pray for that. If there's difficulty, yes. But it's not a promise now. But here, he says he heals all your diseases. I believe he's speaking of our spiritual sickness. Peter would say it this way. 1 Peter 2:24, and he himself bore our sins in his body on the cross that we might die to sin and live to righteousness. For by his wounds you were healed. For you were continually straying like sheep, but now you have returned to the shepherd and guardian of your souls. Some of you are sin sick. You have a terrible disease. You have the same disease we have all had. You are in desperate need of healing. You need Jesus. He is the great physician. He is the great healer. He will heal you from your sin. And ultimately, physically, yes. Amen. We look forward to glory. Amen. But right here, I believe he's talking about the fact, if you look at the context, it's our spiritual diseases. Notice the next verse. Who redeems your life from the pit. Redeems your life from the pit. The term redeem speaks of purchasing, paying a price for something. In the context, we see that the Lord Jesus paid the price to bring our lives from the pit. What's he talking about here? Well, the term pit is often used to speak figuratively of death. Psalm 30, verse 3, O Lord, thou hast brought up my soul from Sheol, thou hast kept me alive, that I should not go down to the pit. Speaking of death in a sense, right? Psalm 55, 23, but thou, O Lord, shall bring them out of the pit of destruction. Men of bloodshed, deceit will not live out their days, but I trust in thee. Every single one of us was on our way to destruction. Physical death and then eternal punishment for sin, the second death. And it is only the Lord who purchases our lives from the pit. He paid the price. We see it in the New Testament. 1 Peter 1:17, and if you address the Father as one who impartially judges according to each man's work, conduct yourselves in fear during your time stay upon the earth, knowing that you were not redeemed with perishable things like silver and gold, but from your futile way of life inherited from your forefathers, but with precious blood, as of a lamb unblemished, spotless, the blood of Christ. It was Christ's blood that paid the price for our sins. 1 Corinthians 6:19, or do you not know that your body is the temple of the Holy Spirit who is in you, whom you have from God, and you are not your own, for you have been bought with a price? When we trust Jesus Christ, we are forgiven and our lives are redeemed. We have redemption, the forgiveness of sins. We've been bought with a price from our futile way of life inherited from Uncle Adam. Right? Jesus paid the full price. He paid it all. He paid it all. Praise the Lord. And notice, he adorns us with his character. He adorns us with his loving kindness. Who redeems your life from the pit, middle of verse 4, who crowns you with loving kindness and compassion. You think of when someone is being crowned, they're being adorned, in a sense. What then are we adorned with or crowned with? Those who've been forgiven through the price paid by Jesus on our behalf, who crowns you with loving kindness and compassion. Notice how David has gone from, bless the Lord, oh my soul, forgetting of his benefits, and then he's now talking about, don't forget his benefits, and that was actually to himself, forget not, and by the way, we should be telling ourselves, forget not his benefits. And then he goes to share with all of us the benefits and how they apply to all who are in Christ. Who crowns you with loving kindness and compassion. We must understand this right off the bat that his loving kindness and it's his compassion, it's the Lord's that we're crowned with. Down in verse 8, the Lord is compassionate and gracious. Oh, wonderful God. slow to anger and abounding love and kindness. Oh, I want to be like him. I hope you do too. And I hope you get grieved when you're not like that. Now, I was going to wait to explain this, but let's talk about this now. Turn to Exodus chapter 33. We're going to talk about the Lord's loving kindness. You see, the Lord is loving kind. He's slow to anger. He's compassionate. Exodus 33, verse 18. We'll start there. And we get an explanation of his loving kindness. We get to see his glory. Moses has a pretty bold prayer here. Moses in Exodus 33, 18 says, then Moses says, I pray thee, show me thy glory. And he said, I myself will make all my goodness pass before you and will proclaim the name of the Lord before you, and I'll be gracious on whom I'm gracious and show compassion on whom I will show compassion. And he goes on to explain how it's going to happen. If you look down chapter 34, verse 5 of Exodus, and the Lord descended in a cloud and stood there with him as he called upon the name of the Lord. Then the Lord passed by in front of him. That's Moses he's passing by. And proclaimed, the Lord God, compassionate and gracious, slow to anger and abounding in loving kindness and truth, who keeps loving kindness for thousands, who forgives iniquity, transgression, and sin, yet by no means will leave the guilty unpunished. His loving kindness is manifest in his character of goodness, which forgives, and his graciousness, and his compassion. The Lord's compassionate and graciousness. The term compassionate here and back in verse 4, then in verse 8, speaks of loving deeply. It loves deeply. It carries the idea of understanding and loving in the context of favor. It could speak of a mother's understanding and love towards her children. It's compassion, but it's a loving compassion. It's not a pity or a mercy. God's merciful, but it's a compassion. It's a love, loving compassion. We see he's gracious, verse 8. We see he shows favor towards the undeserving, and that's us. We see he's slow to anger, patient and long-suffering in relationship to those who deserve his anger, right? And we certainly did. And then we have the phrase abundant loving kindness, rab chesed, overflowing chesed, God's loyal love, overflowing. This is the character of God. It's the character of God. We shouldn't forget. This is the character of God. But he crowns us with his loving kindness and his compassion. We are like jewels of his compassion. We are like jewels manifesting his compassion and his loving kindness. He crowns you with that. It's this character that is connected to his gracious forgiveness of sins through Christ. Tremendous. You remember Jonah? Jonah didn't like the Ninevites. He didn't want to preach, so he took a trip, right? And God brought him back, right? Via the whale, all right? And the reality is, when Jonah did finally do God's will, and he went to Nineveh and preached, he saw, and he didn't like it, as we see, the Ninevites get saved. And he goes to explain why he's so angry in chapter 4. Because he knew, and this is why he didn't want to go in the beginning, because he knew God was compassionate. And he knew God was loving kind. He knew God would save those bad Ninevites. He didn't want that. See, God's character is loving kind and compassionate. Jonah says, to forestall this, I fled to Tarshish, for I knew thou art a gracious and compassionate God, slow to anger and abounding in loving kindness, and one who relents concerning calamity. Do you know that? You got to see it the right way, right? God is a gracious and compassionate God, and he has crowned us. Look down a little farther in our passage, Psalm 103, verse 13. Just as a father has compassion on his children, so the Lord has compassion on those who fear him. Verse 13. Verse 14, for he himself knows our frame, he's mindful we're but dust. And we saw back in Psalm 103, verse 8, the Lord is compassionate and gracious. And if you are a true believer in Jesus, you've been pardoned for your sins, your life has been purchased from the pit, and you have been crowned with compassion. We are living examples of God's compassion and his loving kindness. We are walking around as if with crowns of his compassion, loving kindness. Praise the Lord. How wonderful it is to be in Christ. Forget not his benefits. And notice, he causes us to be satisfied with good so that we're renewed. Verse 5, who satisfies your years with good things so that your youth is renewed like the eagle. Now, the New King James says he satisfies your mouth with good things. It sounds like a hamburger. I don't know if that's the best translation. I prefer the NSB. He satisfies your years with good things. We've been forgiven, pardoned, redeemed. His loving kindness and compassion surround our lives. Remember he said on my album, My Goodness Passed By You, and he named all those things? We're surrounded with his goodness. And he causes us, it says here, to be sated, to be satisfied.
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2: 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Hi, I'm Adam. And coming up in just a few minutes at 9 o'clock, you get to hear from Pastor Tom Pennington on The Word Unleashed. 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
7: Our Father, we thank you for your Word. Thank you for bringing us into a relationship with yourself through the superior person of Jesus. And because of his superior works on the cross, I thank you that he came down from that cross and they buried him in the ground. He was there long enough to make sure he was dead, but he rose again triumphantly from the grave. And that puts him in a category all to himself. And it's why we come at this time to worship him. Father, I pray for anybody who for them at this time, at this moment, is a day of salvation, a moment of salvation, where through the ministry of your Holy Spirit, you bring to light an understanding of who Jesus is. But it doesn't just sit in our mind, in our intellect, but it gives birth to real, genuine, saving faith. Faith alone in Christ alone, who alone can deliver his grace to us. and forgive us of our sins and free us from the entanglements and the power of sin. I pray today, Father, for somebody who would just in the quietness of their own heart say yes. Give them the faith to believe. We believe you're sovereign enough to do that. But Lord, I just pray for that today. I pray that this message would also strengthen the body of Christ in this place and make us grow up and be more mature in Christ and be more like him and have every reason we need to worship him in every thought, in every moment, in every expression of our lives. And I pray this in the powerful and risen name of Jesus, the name that is above all names, the superior one. Amen. Amen.
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12: Jesus paid the penalty against God's justice for the sins of every person who would ever believe in him. 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
1: 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Tom is pastor-teacher at Countryside Bible Church in Southlake, Texas. If you're a follower of Jesus Christ, what defines your identity? Is it your gender, your sexuality, or your moral character? Hello again, I'm Bill Wright. Today, Tom has part 10 of Trending Versus Truth, exploring the biblical response to various moral issues that are trending, including gender, sexuality, morality, and social justice issues. Today, Tom will look at the early church and the Apostle Paul's teaching under the inspiration of the Holy Spirit regarding gender and sexuality. You might be surprised to discover that the early church struggled with many of the same issues our culture is today, and yet they relied on the transformative power of the gospel of Jesus Christ for true change. Do you believe Jesus can change the heart of a sinful person? Let's join Tom right now for more on The Word Unleashed.
12: You remember that because of paganism, God three times here in this text says that God gave them over. In verse 24, he gave them over to sexual sin. In verse 26, he gave the culture over to homosexuality. In verse 28, he adds this, "And just as they did not see fit to acknowledge God any longer, God gave them over to a depraved mind." What's a depraved mind? A lot of people think that means sinning. No. People have always sinned. People have always committed these sins. What's a depraved mind? Go down to verse 32. "Although they know the ordinance of God through the substance of the law written on the heart," Romans 2, that those who practice such things are worthy of death. Notice this, they not only do the same, but also give hearty approval to those who practice them. Literally, the Greek text reads this way. This makes it so clear. Listen to this. Not only these things they are doing, but rather also they are approving those who practice. Folks, this is the essence of a depraved mind. A person not only chooses to continue sinning, but affirms sin in himself and others as good. That's what's going on. Those are the cultural expressions, the primary cultural expressions in our day. Now next, number four, let's consider the spiritual foundations. What is the source of this? We've talked about on the societal level, but individually, what are the primary heart issues that lie behind the acceptance of the tenets of gender theory? Let me give you two of them, because I want to be fair in this issue. First of all, one of the issues is experiencing developmental confusion. We live in a fallen world. We live in fallen bodies. And that affects everything, including our bodies. It affects our perceptions, our minds. Romans 8 says, the whole creation groans under the effect of the fall. Sadly, one effect of the fall is that they tell us one person in every 5,000 is born with external reproductive structures that may be ambiguous in their appearance. Not chromosomes, but external structures. Of course, such people require care and compassion and help. But I'm talking about even those who are born clearly biologically male or female can still at times be confused about themselves. This often happens before puberty and usually resolves with puberty and the male or female hormones that are injected into the body during that stage of life. A variety of factors may contribute to this, factors such as genetic issues, circumstances in the home, pornography, sexual abuse, another traumatic event of some kind, rejection and loneliness, a desire for attention and acceptance, or, today it's huge, the influence of peers and online groups. Another factor that can be behind this confusion, is the unnecessary tension caused by artificial cultural standards of masculinity and femininity. We can inadvertently force our children into superficial cultural expectations. For example, the colors pink and blue. You understand those are a fabulous marketing ploy to get you to buy more children's clothes than one set. But in the past, families often chose neutral colored children's clothes, so they didn't have to buy two sets. But pink and blue has stuck. I hate to tell you this, but as an adult male, yes, I have in my closet and wear blue shirts and pink shirts. There's nothing wrong with blue and pink. The same thing, though, holds true for certain kinds of behavior. Just because a male enjoys dressing nicely, is artistic, is gentler and kinder than his peers, enjoys conversation, all of that doesn't mean he's gender confused. And just because a female doesn't like dressing in frilly dresses but enjoys sports and being outside, that doesn't mean she's gender confused. You remember Jacob and Esau. Genesis 25 verse 27 says, when the boys grew up, Esau became a skillful hunter, a man of the field, but Jacob was a peaceful man living in tents. And you know the story. Esau was close to his father, and Jacob was close to his mother. But in the text, both are called men. They weren't gender confused. So I'm not saying that we should ignore all cultural markers of masculinity and femininity. In fact, in 1 Corinthians 11, first part of that chapter, I think Paul calls us to do it just that, and that is to embrace some of those cultural markers. But those markers don't define what it means to be male or female. The second spiritual foundation or source is the more common and the more culpable, and it's rebelling against God's word and his sovereign decision of one's biological sex. Jesus, in Matthew 19, verses 4 and 5, affirms the creation account and that God made all humanity male and female. This is Matthew 19, 4 and 5. Have you not read, Jesus said, that he who created them from the beginning made them male and female. And for this reason, a man shall leave his father and mother and be joined to his wife, and the two shall become one flesh. Turn to 1 Corinthians. 1 Corinthians chapter 7. This is a very complicated chapter, and I'm not going to get into the first part of it. I think it does have to do with cultural markers in your society of masculinity and femininity. But I want you to go down to verse 15. Let's start at verse 14. Does not even nature itself teach you that if a man has long hair, it is a dishonor to him? But if a woman has long hair, it is a glory to her, for her hair is given to her for a covering. Now, I don't think Paul is saying that, you know, we ought to break out a ruler and every woman's hair should be shorter than every man's hair, or that a certain style is what she must wear. I agree with what Frank Thielman writes when he says this about this text. Although the norms of appropriate hairstyle and dress may vary from culture to culture, Paul's point is that men should look like men in that culture and women should like women in that culture rather than seeking to deny or disparage the God-given differences between the sexes, end quote. But folks, Scripture doesn't just affirm all humanity is two sexes or genders. It also points out that God is personally involved in determining the sex of each person. God was personally involved in determining your sex or gender. God decided whether you would be male or female. Psalm 139, verse 13. David is rehearsing what happened to him in the womb, and he says this, God, you formed my inward parts. You wove me in my mother's womb. God determined whether you would be one of those, which of those two sexes you would be, male or female. That was God's decision. And to reject that is ultimately to reject God's right to make that decision. What are the biblical implications? How do we respond? First of all, if you've never repented and believed in Him and you are involved in committing these sins, you need to understand that if you are enslaved to these sins, and Jesus said the one who commits sin is a slave of sin, all of us were enslaved to sin at one point or another. You're not alone in that. But if you're enslaved to these sins, God can change you. He can forgive you and change you. It's a sin that can be forgiven by God's grace because of Jesus' death in the place of sinners on the cross. Jesus paid the penalty against God's justice for the sins of every person who would ever believe in Him. And the gospel promises you not only God's forgiveness, but His power to change. But forgiveness and change, Jesus taught, are only possible when we repent and we believe. Let me explain those terms. First of all, repentance is being genuinely sorry for your thoughts and actions that are contrary to what God demands of you and a genuine desire to change. So genuinely sorry and a genuine desire to change doesn't mean you can change yourself. It means you have a desire to change and you're open for God to do that. That's repentance. Now, when it comes to gender, what that means is this. You must acknowledge your thoughts and efforts against your biological sex are a sin against your Creator. You must accept His decision to have made you male or female. You must renounce your right to determine who you are and submit to His right to decide who you are. And this is not just true with gender, but every other sin. Faith in Jesus Christ means you must not only believe the facts about Him in the New Testament, but you must confess Him as your Lord. Romans 10, 9 and 10, if you will believe in your heart that God raised Him from the dead and confess with your mouth Jesus as Lord, you will be saved. You will be rescued. You will be forgiven. The Bible teaches that true peace, shalom, wholeness, only come from a saving relationship with your Creator. It's not going to be found in trying to change who you are. You can only know Him through spiritual salvation, the forgiveness of sins, and becoming a new creation that Jesus promises to make of you if you will repent and believe in Him. If you're not a follower of Jesus Christ, you're not committing these sins, and you're proud, and you essentially say, you're congratulating yourself to say, well, these aren't my categories, this isn't my issue, preach it, Tom. Let me tell you, there's a real problem. Jesus told a story in Luke's Gospel, chapter 18, in which He compared a Pharisee and a tax collector. The tax collector humbled himself, admitted his sin, sought God's forgiveness, and Jesus said he went down to his house justified. The Pharisee said, God, thank you that I'm not like that. And Jesus said he went down to his house condemned. So whatever your sin may be, it may not be these, it's enough to damn you. And if you don't repent of it, that's exactly what will happen. You need to repent and believe in Christ as well. Let me move on to professing believers. Professing believers. First of all, if you're tempted by these sins I've been talking about this morning, 1 Corinthians 10:13 says, no temptation has overtaken you but such as is common to man. And God is faithful, who will not allow you to be tempted beyond what you are able, but with the temptation will provide the way of escape also, that you may be able to endure it. Listen, what you're facing, it's a real temptation. It's also a common temptation. People have always experienced that temptation. But don't let that temptation or your propensity, your inclination toward that sin define you. If you're a follower of Jesus Christ, that's not what defines you. What defines you is Jesus Christ. And what he wants is for you to be just like him in your moral character. So get help. We're here to help you. The church is a hospital. So let us do that. Let others who care about you help you deal with this sin struggle in your life. Number two, if you're a professing believer and you are committing these sins, but you are completely unrepentant, if you've basically said, you know what, I give up, it's who I am, I'm just going to keep doing this, God will forgive me, I want you to turn with me to 1 Corinthians chapter 6. 1 Corinthians chapter 6, verse 9, Paul says, do you not know that the unrighteous will not inherit the kingdom of God? They're not getting in. Do not be deceived. Don't let anybody talk you into some other story. Neither fornicators, that's premarital sex without repentance, nor idolaters, nor adulterers, nor effeminate, that's the Greek word for the passive side of the homosexual relationship, nor homosexuals, that's the Greek word for the active side, the partner in the homosexual relationship. And he goes on to list other things, will inherit the kingdom of God. No one who willfully, without repentance, goes on practicing these sin patterns is a believer. So I don't care what prayer you prayed or what aisle you walked, if you are unrepentant and you are content to walk in these patterns of sin, then you're not a Christian. I plead with you to turn from that sin to Christ. Number three, what do you do if unbelievers in your life engage in these sins? Turn to Titus chapter 3. This is what we all face. How do we respond to the people around us? Titus 3, Paul begins by saying, Titus, there's some things I want you to remind the people in the churches of. And what he says in verse 2 is, I want you to be respectful and compassionate toward people who are captured in all kinds of sins. They're made in the image of God. They deserve to be treated with dignity and respect. First of all, he says, don't be verbally abusive to them. Malign no one. Be gracious to them. And then he says, don't be argumentative or antagonistic. Be peaceable. Verse 2, he goes on to say, don't be harsh. Be gentle. And then he says, showing every consideration for all men. The word essentially means be courteous. Be courteous. And that brings us to a second point he makes, and that is be humble. Be humble. Not only be respectful and compassionate, but verse 3, be humble. Because we also were once foolish ourselves. Listen, remember that they're enslaved to their sin just as you were once enslaved to yours. And you may not understand their sin, but you understand the power of enslaving sin because every one of us has been there. Thirdly, be honest. Be honest about your sin and theirs. Notice what Paul says to Titus. He doesn't pull any punches. We were and they are disobedient, deceived, enslaved to various lusts and pleasures. So when you talk about your sins, don't pull any punches. And when you talk about theirs, don't pull any punches either. Don't give into the culture. This is them just like it was you. And we need to be honest. And then fourthly, share the gospel. Verses 4 through 8, he saved us. Stress repentance, submission to Jesus as Lord, Christ's power to change the heart. A moment ago, I quoted 1 Corinthians 6, verses 9 and 10, where it says those committing these things without repentance are not Christians. I love verse 11, which says, such were some of you, but you were washed, you were sanctified, you were justified in the name of the Lord Jesus Christ and in the Spirit of our God. There were Christians in the church in Corinth who used to be practicing homosexuals, but whom God had changed. They were living lives of sexual purity, either in celibacy or in heterosexual marriage. By the way, Christians, there's an important point for us here. Those involved in LGBTQIA+, they are not the enemy. They're the mission field. Jesus says in Matthew 13, the enemy is the devil. He's the one who's enslaved them, just like he once enslaved us. Now, I want to briefly answer a couple of questions that I get all the time from people, because I know these are in your minds. So let me do that. First of all, first question, how should I respond when a transgender person asks me to call them by a name distinctive to the opposite sex? Bob wants to be called Sue. Well, the elders and I are in full agreement that since a name is merely a label, we can call people by whatever name they choose, even if their intention is to make a statement about their sexuality. So I don't have any problem calling Bob Sue if that's what he wants to be known as, because it's a label. Now, I don't mean to make light of this, but when I was growing up, you know, Johnny Cash wrote a song called A Boy Named Sue. And, you know, that was unfortunate in that day, but I don't have any problem using whatever label a person wants to use, and I don't think you should either. Second question, how should I respond when asked to use the pronouns of the opposite biological sex? Bob wants to be called she or they. Pronouns have been historically used and are still used most often to identify a person's birth sex. That means to refer to a person with pronouns contrary to birth sex contradicts the truth, regardless of that person's self-described gender identity. Now, I understand some Christians justify this using both name and pronouns requested. They say it's compassionate, it's gracious. They say it's acceptable because the transgender person is not using the pronouns to refer to their birth sex, but to their chosen gender identity. I understand all of that, but folks, I have to say, God never contradicts the truth. And I don't believe that we as his people should either. We shouldn't go along with their self-deception and refer to them by pronouns that contradict the truth. So what do? In some cases, maybe your job's at stake on this issue. I suggest you simply don't use pronouns at all. I mean, you don't need to be throwing it in their face every day in every way that you disagree with them. You need to make it clear what you believe, but you don't need to do that. And so just call them their chosen name, whatever that is. You don't have to use pronouns. But if you do have to use pronouns, then I think we should use the ones that represent their birth sex. Third question, should I attend a same-sex wedding? Now, you're going to have to make that decision before the Lord. I understand that. There's no chapter and verse. But as you make that decision, I do want you to consider two facts that a lot of people forget. Number one, it's not a wedding, and the result is not a marriage. It's unlike, say, a wedding between two unbelievers. That does initiate a marriage, a good thing that God himself created. But that's not true when both are the same sex. Jesus made it clear that a man and a woman, that was the divine intention, that they would become one flesh. And so let me say this as kindly but as directly as I can. God approves nothing about that relationship or that ceremony. Second thing you need to keep in mind is those who attend a wedding, at least this was true in the past, are agreeing to the marriage and serving as witnesses of the vows. The language in most Christian weddings, which comes from the Book of Common Prayer, asks anyone who objects to speak or forever hold his peace. If you don't object, you're affirming the marriage. The clear implication is that all of those who were there are both witnesses and affirming the goodness and validity of this marriage. So keep those things in mind as you weigh this decision. A fourth implication for professing believers. What do you do if professing believers in your life engage in these sins without repentance? And the answer is Matthew 18. Practice the steps given in Matthew 18. And I've preached a sermon on that. You can go online and listen. Number five, if you're a parent, what do you do if you're a parent? Again, I'm just going to give you the list. Pray and trust God. Psalm 127 is about parenting, and it says, unless the Lord builds the house, they labor in vain who build it. Unless the Lord guards the city, the watchman stays awake in vain. You better pray that God will be at work in the lives of your kids and trust him to do so. Number two, gently address and correct developmental confusion. Number three, put reasonable safeguards in place. Safeguards for what? To protect your kids from predators, to protect them in some cases from their peers who would sin against them in these ways, and from the internet, the world.

0: cases, what do? If they're still in the home, then don't allow them to express their sin, just like you wouldn't with any other sin. Secondly, if they're out of the home, don't facilitate their sin. Thirdly, continue to love them and accept them as your child. They're always going to be your child, however they choose to sin. So don't cut them off. 1 Corinthians 5, about non-associating with any so-called brother, is about how we practice church discipline in the context of the church. It means don't keep them in the church. Don't treat them as a Christian. It doesn't mean you should shun your child. Number four, graciously confront their sin and share the gospel with them. And number five, never stop loving, never stop praying, and never stop sharing the gospel at appropriate times. Folks, the story isn't over till it's over. I love the story of the thief on the cross. Here's a man raised in a good home, a good Jewish home, where he was taught about God, who became a terrorist, who killed people. But within about 4 hours of his death, he came to trust in the true God and in his son, Jesus Christ. So don't ever give up. And then finally, number seven, if you're a Christian, celebrate God's design of male and female. Let's pray together.
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3: Father, we're so grateful for the power of Your Word. We're so grateful for Your claim upon us. We were lost and abandoned. We were slaves. We were unloved and unwanted. We were orphans. Our bodies were just pincushions for the world, yet You have purchased us out of that. You've made us Your very own. So Lord, I pray for Your church, that we would not see the gates of hell as something that can stand against Your church, but instead, we would not be caught on our heels and put on the defensive, but recognize that Your Word is powerful. It is the anvil around which the hammers lay broken. Lord, the gates of hell are who is on the defensive, and the gates of hell will not stand against Your church. Lord, I pray that we will be, as we're learning, how we do this in a way that is reverent and honorable and generous and kind and loving, not preachy, not in people's face, but Lord, I pray for a strength that we would recognize our confidence, our identity, our source, our value, our purpose, our treasure comes in You and from You. And I pray that our lives would be transformed to You and to the truth that every one of these people out there, even those who hate You, they are Your creation bearing Your image and You treasure them. And I pray we will pour out in love and compassion the truth to seek to rescue them from their own trap. And Lord, I pray You would never let us fall in the trap of confessing the sin of other people's idolatry, but our own. Help us to examine our lives and see where it is that we've bought into this for ourselves, probably, Help us never to worship ourselves and to create you in our image, but always to accept that we've been created in yours.

0: Thank you, Father, for this church. Keep the lights on. In your son's name we ask it. Amen.
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3: Three times in 1 Corinthians 7, 17-24, Paul encourages the believers in Corinth to remain. This persistent call to remain is a word of caution. While not an absolute prohibition on change, it is a warning against needless and heedless change. It is a call to fight the urge to jump ship for another port. It's a call to bloom where you are planted. Unlike the surrounding culture, the Christian's happiness is not determined by a change of location or a job or spouse. We read about that here in 1 Corinthians 7, and it's echoed over in Philippians chapter 4, where the Christian can live any circumstance through the enabling strength of Jesus Christ.
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5: You're listening to Richard Ellis Talks with Richard Ellis. We're taking the entire month of September to focus on something that is very important to Richard, and I'm sure to you as well. And it all centers around the word legacy. How do you want to be remembered? Who has influenced your life in a meaningful way? What would people say about you when you were gone? What's left behind? Well, we're introducing a brand new exciting feature that will be a place where you can share your story. I'll share more for you at the end of the program. But for now, let's jump right in with today's talk. Here is Richard Ellis.
6: The title of today's message is Triple Threat. So we're about to get into some stuff, and this may not all be comfortable, but here's what I'm going to suggest that you do before we start reading these scriptures. Say a little prayer and say, Holy Spirit, I'm willing, I'm open, I'm asking you to show me what you're trying to show me. Give me the wisdom to see what you're trying to show me, and then the wisdom to do what it is, apply this to my life, or I will never change. So go to Deuteronomy 6. We're going to start there and kind of, as we try to do, go left to right. So the first triple threat, you might say, is the Trinity, the Father, the Son, the Holy Spirit. It's a triple threat to who? It's a triple threat to hell. And it's a triple threat to anybody who gets in his way and does not respond to his grace, his mercy, his kindness, his love. The enemy many times confronts us. The enemy comes after us with a triple threat, and I'll show you that in a minute. And then we walk empowered by God. When we do that, when we walk with him, then we have the triple threat in ways to engage the enemy and live the way God intended. So Deuteronomy 6:5 says this, you shall love the Lord your God with all your heart, with all your soul, with all your strength. That's where he starts in the Old Testament. Jesus quotes the same thing, add your mind at some point. But here in the Old Testament, how are you supposed to love God? All your heart, all your soul, all your strength. That means everything you've got. And do I love him in that way? Micah 6:8, he has shown you, O man, what is good. Now, this is powerful, some of the most powerful stuff in the whole Old Testament. He has shown you, O man, what is good, and what does the Lord require of you in these three things, but to do justly, to love mercy, and to walk humbly with your God. If you're an Old Testament believer and you just did that, your whole life would change. Do justly, justice, do the right thing, love mercy, and walk humbly with your God. Then I'm going to go backwards a little bit here to Isaiah and tie Isaiah 6:3 to Revelation 4. I don't know that I've ever thought about this till this week, actually. But Isaiah 6:3 says, and one cried to another and said, and these are about the angelic beings around the throne. One cried to another and said, holy, holy, holy is the Lord of hosts. The whole earth is full of his glory. Why do you suppose they say, holy, holy, holy? Why do they cry out, holy, holy, holy? Because there's three of them. Holy, holy, holy. They're all equal. They're all equally holy. And these angelic beings cry this out to each other, declaring who they are. And then go all the way to Revelation 4:8. And even there, the four living creatures, each having six wings, were full of eyes around and within. And they do not rest day or night, saying, holy, holy, holy, Lord God Almighty, who was and is to come. So you say, well, what'll be going on in heaven? There'll be a lot of holy, holy, holy. That's what's going on in heaven. And we will chime in with that. Now go to Matthew chapter 4. I'm going to read this whole thing here, but this is where Jesus was led by the Spirit into the wilderness to be tempted. That was the whole purpose for it. He fasts 40 days, 40 nights, and then the devil comes and starts attacking him. In verse 3, the first thing, telling Jesus, knowing he would be hungry, command that these stones become bread. First thing, stones to bread. Then he goes down, verse 6, if you are the Son of God, throw yourself down. In other words, throw yourself off of this and the angels will catch you. And then down in verse 8, again, the devil took him on an exceedingly high mountain and showed him all the kingdoms of the world and their glory. So offers him all of this stuff. So remember those three things and we'll tie them into another verse in a second. Matthew chapter 7, verse 7. Now, I'm supposed to be like an authority and get all this and understand this, and I'm about to read you this, and I'm telling you, I do not comprehend everything that I'm about to read you. But this is what he says, and I'm going to tell you why it is a little confusing to me, and maybe you feel the same way. If God is all-knowing, omniscient, and he is, he already knows everything. He knows me. He knows what I need before I need it. So why doesn't he just take care of me, show me, deliver me, do it all without me being involved? Just do it already. You're God, right? Just do your thing. And I'll thank you maybe, or maybe I'll forget to, but do your thing and provide for me, and I'll go, wow, this is great, thank you. But he doesn't say that. Matthew 7:7 says what? Three things. Ask and it will be given to you. Seek and you will find. Knock and it will be opened to you. For everyone who asks receives, and he who seeks finds, and to him who knocks it will be open. So if you back into these verses and you say, well, I'm not getting anything, or I'm not finding anything, or nothing's being opened to me. He says here, if you ask, you receive. If you seek, you'll find. And him who knocks will be open. The problem might be you're just not following the instructions. So all I know to do is say, okay, that's what it says. That's how he wants to do it. So what is my responsibility? I have to ask. I have to seek. I have to knock. So stop blaming God for the things that are not happening in your life if you are not even doing these things. And if you look up the Greek on these, it doesn't say ask one time. It doesn't say seek one time. It doesn't say knock one. Implicit in these words is keep asking, keep seeking, keep knocking. Don't quit. And some people go for a while and go, well, I asked him, he didn't come through. Keep asking. And where else are you going to go? So there's three trifecta there, triple threat. And what does the enemy do? He's not listening to you. He's not going to give you what you're asking for. You're not going to find anything. He's not going to open the doors. Give up. And we give up. But other people go, so what he said, I will obey. I'll do what he says. Mark chapter 4. Now, we're going to get into this. If you go to Mark chapter 4, verse 18 and 19, the context of this is a seed and a sower, and the seed falls on totally different grounds, and different things happen to the seed. Some takes root, some does not. But the one I'm going to focus on that Jesus explained here in verse 18, he said, now these are the ones sown among thorns. Okay, so I'm focusing on seed that is sown among thorns. They are the ones who hear the word. Now, this may or may not be you, but if it's you, you need to pay attention. They hear the word, and then three things happen. And the cares of this world, the deceitfulness of riches, and the desires for other things entering in choke the word, and it becomes unfruitful. You say, well, I hear the scripture, I hear preachers, I listen on the radio, I got all this stuff going on. Why is it not changing my life? Here's your explanation, possibly. You hear the word, and then immediately, the cares of this world, deceitfulness of riches, desire for other things. Now, we're going to go through these. If you take notes, write some of this down. The cares also could be the worries of this life. It's from a Greek word that means anxiety, care, or distraction. Jesus isn't condemning responsible planning. He's pointing to anxious preoccupation with daily survival and earthly concerns. These worries fragment the mind and crowd out spiritual focus. It's the person who is so consumed with what might go wrong, and there's no room left for God's word to take root. The cares of this world. Oh my gosh, what if this happened? They jump in and get sucked into that. The second thing, the deceitfulness of riches or wealth. This word riches or wealth comes from a word that means deceitful. The word deceitful because it promises what it cannot deliver. Security. Now listen to these words I'm using. It promises what it cannot deliver. What do we think it's going to deliver? Security, significance, and satisfaction. It creates an illusion that financial abundance equals a full life. People begin to trust their portfolio more than God's providence. The more one chases wealth, the more it promises and the less it truly gives, pulling attention away from eternal realities. Can I get a witness anywhere on the fact of that? The deceitfulness of riches. You saved, you sacrificed, you jumped through all kind of hoops because you thought, if I get this one thing, go this place, buy this thing, and you focus on the money, you get the money, you go buy the thing, and then you go, uh-oh, I'm in trouble because I'm still just as empty as I was before. This did not work, but you consumed your life chasing the wealth. So cares of this world, deceitfulness of riches. The Bible doesn't say money is evil. It says the love of money is the root of all kind of evil. It doesn't mean that buying things is evil. It just means when you get off the word and get focused on something else, the word has been choked out and you're chasing something else. The third thing, the desire for other things, and encompasses a lot. This is a sweeping, all-inclusive phrase. It covers any craving or ambition. Now, I am begging you as I go through these, you have to listen personally. You have to ask yourself, is this just information or God, is there something in these verses that could be happening to me? Because if none of this stuff applies through verse 19, then you jump to the end of this section and I'll read you what it says. Verse 20, but these are the ones sown on good ground, those who hear the word, accept it and bear fruit, some 30-fold, some 60, and some 100. So you say, well, my life's not bearing that kind of fruit. Then back into verse 18 and 19 and ask yourself, does one of these things fit me? Is it the cares of this world? Is it the deceitfulness of riches? Is it the desire for other things? And these cravings or ambition can be status, pleasure, relationships, career, success, entertainment that competes with God. The word epithumia he uses here, desires or lust, suggests a deep driving pull. It pulls you away from the word of God. It pulls you away from God. These aren't necessarily sinful things in themselves, but when they dominate the heart, they become rivals to the word. So you read the Bible and the Bible says, do this. And then the world screams at you. The cares of the world, you go, the desire for other things, you go, oh my gosh, but what about that? And next thing you know, squirrel, and you're gone. And then the next phrase in these verses, come in and choke the word. The image is vivid and agricultural. Thorns grow alongside the seed and eventually strangle it. These forces don't attack faith openly. They slowly suffocate it over time. The word is still present, but it's being steadily starved of the light and nutrients it needs to grow. The devil is a snake. You say, oh, but I'm doing fine. And sometimes we measure doing fine. We go, yeah, but I'm keeping up with the other people around me. Well, who are those people? Have you ever figured out that wherever you move to, you kind of think you got to keep up with those people that you're around? You say, well, I'm not trying to keep up with these rich people. Yeah, because you don't have enough money to keep up with them. So you find a place you think you can afford. Really, it's a stretch. But they go buy a new car. You got to buy a new car. They upgrade their house. You got to upgrade your house. Crazy stuff. And then God says, trust me. Well, I'm trusting you, but I got to keep up. I can't be left behind. I got to be successful. I got to have significance. I got to have stuff around me that gives me value. How about the stuff around you is never going to give you as much value as the person that lives in you is going to give you value. You just strip a person down, all the jewelry, all the stuff, put them all in the same pair of shorts and a t-shirt and put them in a room. Is anybody better? But see, even in a room like that, you go, ah, she's had a lot of work done. Can't be poor. Ah, he's got a tan. Doesn't look real, can't be poor, and we still find ways to compare ourselves. How about God says you're enough and that's enough? Go read things like Ephesians chapter 1. When Claude got a hold of me, the man that discipled me, that was one of our deals. We went through Ephesians chapter 1 and he showed me things I had no idea about. Chosen, adopted, elect, blameless, holy. These are things that God says about me. God says about you if you're a believer. I'm enough. Yeah, but you still screw up. But it has nothing to do with whether he loves me or not. So find out what the word says about you, and then you're not going to be chasing all this stuff. The desire for other things, if that doesn't cover the first two. And then the last thing it says in verse 19, making it unfruitful. This is the tragic bottom line. The Greek means barren, without fruit. The person may still identify as a believer. Now listen to this. You could be sitting in this room watching or listening somewhere and say, yeah, but I'm a believer. I believe that. I'll give you that. You identify as a believer, still attend church, still know the scriptures, but their life produces no visible transformation, no kingdom impact, no spiritual maturity. The seed never died, but it never truly lived either. It's catastrophic. So here's what I'm encouraging you to pray. You say, Lord, oh my gosh, this could be me. I have no fruit. I've argued that, yeah, I do good things, give money to charities or whatever, but me personally, I have no fruit. What's wrong? It's thorns. It's the cares of this world, the deceitfulness of riches, the desire for other things. You got to let him go through your life and say, it's this, it's this, it's this, whatever it is. You say, Lord, I want this out. Go to John chapter 14, verse 6. Another triple threat. Jesus said to him, I am the way, the truth, and the life. No one comes to the Father except through me. Okay? There's a triple threat. If he's the way, there is no other way. If he is the truth, there is no other truth. And if he is the life, there is no life outside of him. So you say, well, I'm trying to make my way to God. I'm trying to find the way to God. It's Jesus. He said he's the way. Well, I want to find another way. There is no other way. He is the way. You say, well, I'm seeking for truth. I'm studying all these religions and I'm seeking for truth. You looking for truth? It's not a thing. It's a person. Now, yes, truth is something that you espouse, you can listen to and hear, but truth ultimately is a person. The way is a person. Truth is a person, and life is found in a person. That's why it is so powerful when you receive Christ into your life, the person of God moves in there, and now you don't just have life, you have him who is life. And I go to 1 John chapter 2. This is another one we're going to take a minute on, and we're close to being done. 1 John chapter 2, look at verse 16. For all that is in the world, the lust of the flesh, the lust of the eyes, and the pride of life is not of the Father, but is of the world. So if you find yourself having trouble with any of these three things, lust of the flesh, lust of the eyes, and the pride of life, those are not of the Father, that's of the world. I read you chapter 4, I think we went over Matthew chapter 4. Where Jesus was tempted, these same categories. You go back to Genesis chapter 3, verse 6. Take a second, turn over there. Genesis chapter 3, verse 6. Satan gets to her, tempts her, and says, you know, eat this fruit. So when the woman saw that the tree was good for food, it was pleasant to the eyes, and a tree desirable to make one wise, she took of its fruit and ate. It starts from the very beginning, the original sin, Adam and Eve, these same categories. Let's start with the lust of the flesh. This word lust in Greek means a strong, consuming desire or craving, not just sexual, but any deep appetite that drives behavior. Lust drives what you do, your behavior. And it says lust of the flesh. This flesh refers to the fallen human nature, the body and its appetites operating independently of God's spirit. This covers every physical and sensual craving that pulls a person away from God. You think, well, I know what the list is. The first thing I'm going to mention here is gluttony. That can kill you. That is a lust of the flesh. Your flesh cannot say no to food, and so you eat, eat, eat, eat, eat. You can't stop eating. Sexual immorality, substance abuse, laziness, and any bodily appetite elevated above spiritual values. It is the inward pull to satisfy self at any cost, the quote, I want it, I feel it, so I'll do it mentality. It says it feels good, it must be good. And so you've told yourself rationalize in order to rationalize your behavior, and you destroy your life with just that, the lust of the flesh. Second thing, the lust of the eyes. This is the desire that enters and is ignited through what we see. The eyes become the gateway for covetousness, envy, greed, and materialism, craving what belongs to others and what you do not need. I don't know if I told you this the other day. A buddy of mine sold his company. I've known him forever. We made a deal. He's been driving this Heap car forever. It's a disaster. And I said, one day you're going to sell your company and you're going to get a new car. You got to bring it to me first. So he bought this Aston Martin that he had wanted forever. Beautiful car. Doesn't even go to his wife first. He says, you coming to show me? Nope. Going straight to Richard. Comes to my office. We get in. He takes me for a ride in the neighborhood. Then he says, big mistake, do you want to drive it? Let's just say before the end of the ride, he was glued to the seat going, mama, mama, mama. He'll never drive it the way I drove it, and I'll probably never drive it again, so that's over. So you say, well, what happened to you? You like cars. I was able to ride in his car and drive his car, but not demand his car. The lust of my eyes did not say, oh, I'm now, you're happy, you wanted this car, now I'm not going to be happy until I have this car. And if you play that stupid game, you're an idiot, because then you're going to get that car, if that's the basis of it, and then you drive that car and go, oh, I need that car, and now I need that car. And then you have these guys that have 200, 500, 1,000 cars, and their whole life is consumed with cars. It goes beyond physical sight. It represents the imagination and the constant appetite for more, more possessions, more beauty, more entertainment, more experience. It is behind consumerism, pornography, envy of others' lifestyles, and the endless scroll of comparison culture. Get off your stupid phone. If you spend your life doing this on your phone and coming across, you stop and go, wow, she's beautiful. She had work done. What did she do? What's she taking? Then the algorithm goes, kaboom, we got her. We got him. And then everything you see is about the lust of the eyes. And this couple went on a trip with their family. Well, what's wrong with you? You're not going anywhere with your family. You're not in Tahiti for the holidays. Well, you're a loser. Look at them. They're the winners. Chase that. We're complete buffoons, and it's so stupid. The devil goes, oh, this will be easy. I'll capture millions, billions of them this way. Get in your Bible. Get off your phone. It says, if it looks good, I must have it. Notably, this is what drew Eve toward the forbidden fruit. She saw the fruit was good before she took it. Boom. She saw it. I got to have it. Third thing, the pride of life. This word pride is a particularly strong Greek word. It describes an arrogant boasting or vain pretension, the swagger of someone who overstates their own importance or self-sufficiency. And the pride of life, the word bios here in the Greek, refers to one's earthly existence, lifestyle, and means of living. Together, this describes the obsession with status, reputation, prestige, and self-importance, the drive to be seen as successful, impressive, and superior. It is the root and name dropping, showing off wealth, seeking power, craving applause, and building identity around accomplishments and social standing. It is the spirit that says, I don't need God. I have built this myself. This is considered by many theologians to be the deepest and most dangerous of the three because it is rooted in pride, the very sin that caused Lucifer to fall. You say, well, I don't care about this stuff. It's chewing up the only life you're ever going to have. And then you get to the end of your life and it dawns on you, I can't take any of this with me. They're going to sell it and do what they want to with it. I can't control it anymore. I'll be gone. And then you go, what have I got when I die? The only thing you have is Jesus in you and whoever and whatever you've shipped ahead. That's it. And by the way, if whatever you did that you think so hot stuff is not done in Jesus' name, it will burn in the fire. You say, but I was a good person. I helped someone. In your name or his name? If you did it in your name, boom, it's gone. You say, but I helped a lot of people. Knock yourself out, but your job is to glorify him, not yourself, not me. And what did the end of that verse say? It is not of the Father, but is of the world. These three forces have a source, and that source is not God. And this is important because the world system presents these desires as natural, normal, and good. Everybody's doing it. It must be okay. But John strips away the disguise. They are fundamentally anti-God in their direction. Anything that trains the heart to find its ultimate satisfaction outside of God belongs to the world system. The Father's nature is giving, sacrificial, other-centered. The world's nature is taking, self-serving, self-exalting. Then go to Revelation 1:8, last one. Revelation 1:8, I am the Alpha and the Omega, the beginning and the end, says the Lord, who is and who was and who is to come, the Almighty. That's who you're dealing with. The ultimate triple threat is Jesus dying on a cross, buried, raised from the dead. And that scares the hell out of hell, because that is the power of God unto salvation to those that believe, to the Jew first, then to the Greek.
7: Thank you for listening to Richard Ellis Talks. We so appreciate you taking the time to be encouraged by Richard's unique way of challenging us to become more like Jesus every day. But it doesn't stop there. We want that same inspiration to be passed on from you too, for others to be encouraged by your life in their own walk with the Lord. And most of us have seen great examples in someone else firsthand that has significantly touched and inspired our life, so much so that we want to pass it on to others as well. This legacy should be what we all inspire to. Even the Apostle Paul said in 1 Corinthians 11, verse 1, "Follow my example, as I followed the example of Christ." So who is it in your life that was a great example as a Christ follower that has inspired you to do the same? And what is it that you want to make sure others know about what is most important to you as a believer? Well, I have some really great news to share with you. We have just added a legacy wall on our website for you to tell your story. Who has made a difference in your life? And what is it that you want to share with others in leaving a legacy of your beliefs and values? 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And until next time, thank you for listening. We look forward to coming alongside you again for more Richard Ellis Talks.
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9: Now, how does the Word of God bring restoration in David's life when it comes to him through the prophet Nathan? After months of silence, David confesses. And the wonderful thing is that this confession is the beginning of repentance and restoration, repentance that is laid out so powerfully in Psalm 51 that David wrote in the light of this experience when he came to this confession before God. You know, Saul said, "I have sinned," and then just carried on disobeying the Lord. It's possible to admit that you went wrong and just carry on in the very path that you just admitted was wrong. Judas said, "I have sinned," and then despaired of ever being forgiven. It's possible to confess that you have sinned and then just give yourself over to despair. Neither of these things ever leads to transformation. But David said, "I have sinned," and it was the beginning of repentance and a transformation in David's life. His life was opened up by the Word of God when nothing else had reached him. Time didn't bring him to repentance. Months had passed. Conscience didn't bring him to repentance. He'd been able to suppress all of that. Even misery didn't bring him to repentance. He just lived with the misery day after day, week after week, and month after month. but the Word of God broke through in his life when nothing else could. Friends, never underestimate the power of God's Word to change a person's life. The power of God's Word to change your life. The power of God's Word to change the life of someone you are praying for. My Word, says the Lord, shall not return to me empty. It shall succeed in the thing for which I sent it. The Word of God can bring change in a person's life when nothing else will.
3: 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In writing to the Corinthians, Paul reminds these new converts to Christianity that while Christ effects a radical change from the inside out, many things about their lives remain unchanged. Christ does not call his disciples to leave their jobs, abandon their families, or retreat from society. 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
12: Ever since the invention of fire, man has been glad to discover a means to turn back the deep dark with a bright light, hasn't he? Dark can be a terrible thing. 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
13: Welcome to The God-Centered Life with Josh Moody. The God-Centered Church, the name of our series, as we're making our way through the book of Acts. Today's study, moving into chapter 9, verses 1 through 19, from persecutor to preacher. Josh Moody is senior pastor of College Church located in Wheaton, Illinois. We hope you're enjoying this study as we make our way through the book of Acts. Josh, Saul is going to have, the ultimate prototype Damascus Road experience, if you will. Interesting point coming out of this discussion, though. We've talked at other times about the qualification for apostle, and in a rather unusual way, Paul is going to earn that title.
14: Right, yes. So the qualifications of an apostle biblically are someone who has been appointed by the Lord Jesus himself and has seen the risen Lord Jesus. And the apostle Paul fulfills those qualifications, even if in an unusual way.
13: Yeah, just one of the amazing aspects of this story we're going to be looking at today. Acts, the 9th chapter. Here's Josh.
14: So it's Acts chapter 9, and from verse 1 through to verse 19. Meanwhile, Saul was still breathing out murderous threats against the Lord's disciples. He went to the high priest and asked him for letters to the synagogues in Damascus, so that if he found any there who belonged to the way, whether they're men or women, he might take them as prisoners to Jerusalem. As he neared Damascus on his journey, suddenly a light from heaven flashed around him. He fell to the ground, heard a voice say to him, "Saul, Saul, why do you persecute me?" "Who are you, Lord?" Saul asked. "I am Jesus, whom you are persecuting," he replied. "Now get up and go into the city, and you will be told what you must do." The men traveling with Saul stood there speechless. They heard the sound, but did not see anyone. Saul got up from the ground, but when he opened his eyes, he could see nothing. So they led him by the hand into Damascus. For 3 days he was blind and did not eat or drink anything. In Damascus there was a disciple named Ananias. The Lord called to him in a vision. Ananias, yes, Lord, he answered. The Lord told him, go to the house of Judas on Straight Street and ask for a man from Tarsus named Saul, for he is praying. In a vision he has seen a man named Ananias come and place his hands on him to restore his sight. Lord, Ananias answered, I have heard many reports about this man and all the harm he has done to your saints in Jerusalem, and he has come here with authority from the chief priest to arrest all who call on your name. But the Lord said to Ananias, go. This man is my chosen instrument to carry my name before the Gentiles and their kings and before the people of Israel. I will show him how much he must suffer for my name. Then Ananias went to the house and entered it, placing his hands on Saul. He said, Brother Saul, the Lord, Jesus, who appeared to you on the road as you were coming here, has sent me so that you may see again and be filled with the Holy Spirit. Immediately something like scales fell from Saul's eyes and he could see again. He got up and was baptized, and after taking some food, he regained his strength. Saul spent several days with the disciples in Damascus. You're in the dark. Not the nice, cozy dark, but the dark. You're alone. There are strange noises coming from downstairs. You thought you'd locked the door. And then you hear some creeping on the stairs. Ever since the invention of fire, man has been glad to discover a means to turn back the deep dark with a bright light, hasn't he? Dark can be a terrible thing. Oh, we can be glad of it too, of course. You know, thank goodness that light's gone out outside and now I can actually get some sleep. But we'd like to be able to have the power to turn the lights on at will in order to push back the darkness. But imagine if you were in the dark and you did not know it. You see, that really is a central image that controls this passage in front of us. Paul, or Saul, as he is called by Aramaic by the Lord Jesus, as he was here before his famous conversion, he's known as Saul, he thought he was very religiously enlightened, of course. But actually, it was not until he was blinded by Christ's brilliance that he was able to step out of his darkness and into the light at all. It was not until he was physically blinded that he was able to see. And then, of course, he was at last able to see also physically to complete the symbolism of his conversion from moral darkness. Now, of course, it's a very famous story, and it's a challenge for all of us to look at it in anything other than the sort of quote-unquote Damascus Road experience sort of way. I haven't had a Damascus Road experience, someone will say, meaning that nonetheless, their religious views are legitimate, or they're not expecting to get converted because they haven't had that. But actually, you see, this story of Saul's conversion is intended to function as an extreme example of something that is meant to be quite normal. Blinding light, that's not normal. The sudden healing is not normal. The vision, the actual, you notice how it's contrasted here? They had visions afterwards, but they actually saw Jesus, really. The sight of Jesus, of the risen Lord himself, that's unique. The voice from heaven is not normal. There are things that are not to be expected, these in our common spiritual experience. Saul was specifically called to be Paul the Apostle at this point, and Saul had a unique vision of the real risen Jesus, the last that has been, commissioning him as an apostle, as he says, Jesus appearing to him last of all, as of one abnormally born, different in that respect from the other apostles, but still an apostle nonetheless. And he is specifically God's chosen instrument to carry his name to the Gentiles, the apostle to the Gentiles that he called himself later. He would have to suffer much for Jesus' name. And so there is, of course, much about this Damascus Road experience, which is unique. But, this is absolutely crucial, the message of it is not. Paul himself specifically writes, actually, later about his conversion in 1 Timothy. He puts it like this. He writes, "Here is a trustworthy saying that deserves full acceptance." Actually, that's a phrase, that particular phrase he uses there, which he reserved for particular and standard theological gospel truths. He says, "Here is a trustworthy saying that deserves full acceptance for everyone." Okay? He goes on. "Christ Jesus came into the world to save sinners, of whom I am the worst. But for that very reason, I was shown mercy so that," this is why, "so that in me, the worst of sinners, Christ Jesus might display his unlimited patience as an example for those who would believe on him and receive eternal life." And see, this is why the book of Acts actually recounts Paul's conversion three times here for the first in its original context, and then twice more as Paul summarizes and extrapolates on what happened as he explains himself what it was all about and why he was there when he was later on trial for his faith. Yes. This conversion is an example. Extreme, but an example for us. How, you say? Well, of course, that question is the most important question that could possibly be asked. If the blinding light, the booming voice, the miraculous healing are not normal, not examples for us, what about this is an example for us? It is the darkness and then the light. It is that Saul thought he was doing the right thing. Saul had no premonition that he was in the wrong. He, we know from his later letters, struggled with guilt and failure. But he did not think he was in the dark. Oh no! He was Pharisee of Pharisees. He was of the tribe of Benjamin. As for legalistic righteousness, faultless. As for zeal, persecuting the church, he was, as we would say, very sure that he was a good man. Even his enemies were good enemies. He stood against what was vile and stood up for the truth, in his view. Now, he was different from most people today who are far less likely to get carried away with their zeal than he was, but he was an example to us in this. He was in the dark, but he did not know it.
15: In the dark, but unaware that we're in the dark. More than just Saul of Tarsus. More on this discussion momentarily. But first, a reminder that previous installments, as we make our way through this study looking at the God-Centered Church, those previous installments are available on our website. And that web address is godcenteredlife.org. We'd love to have you take advantage of those resources. Back into Acts 9, here's Josh.
14: If you remember the movie Jaws, the sort of the old movie poster, which has a person swimming blithely on top of the water in beautiful surroundings, happy as can be, blissfully ignorant of the danger that's lurking beneath. Well, that was exactly Saul's condition. And of course, the message of this passage then is that salvation is only by grace. Saul didn't decide for Jesus, did he? Jesus decided for him. The Bible calls us blind. It says we cannot see the light of his glory, which is in the face of Christ, which is only revealed by the Spirit. We are ever seeing, the prophets say, and Jesus quotes, but never perceiving, ever knowing, but never understanding. We're like a PhD thesis that never ends. An American Idol contestant who thinks he's Elvis but can't sing in tune. Someone swimming on the surface in the sunshine, but with jaws beneath. And of course, if this is true, the one thing we cannot say is, I don't need God. Or, this sermon is not for me because I already see I'm not in the dark. Or anything like that. For the very nature of our condition is to be blind to our problem. Sin is not merely doing something wrong. It is thinking that what we're doing is right. The woman you gave me, she gave me the apple and I did eat. Lord. It was the serpent. Lord. Now, that is all true. If it can only therefore be by grace, because I'm blind and I need God to intervene to decide for me. If that is all true, I, here standing before you, cannot manufacture for us the experience of the presence of Christ by his Spirit that we need. It's not in my control. But it is my responsibility, if that is all true, to preach Christ in this passage, so that Paul's experience here once more becomes an example to us that we might inherit eternal life. That's my responsibility for us this morning. And so I'm going to ask us, as we go on through the passage, I'm going to ask us just a series of questions, of searching questions, a series of questions. The first is this. Do I think that I am all right? Saul did. Definitely thought he was all right. Now, of course, there's nothing wrong in having a strong assurance of our salvation. The Bible commends that. And it is one of the wonderful fruits of the work of Christ in our lives. In this respect, it is always the experience of preachers that those who need to hear the word most strongly ignore it, and those who need to hear it most gently take it most strongly. You need to get the balance right here. There is nothing wrong in having a strong assurance of our salvation. The Bible commends that, and it is one of the wonderful fruits of the work of Christ in our lives. Let me quote from the Lord Jesus. He said, "Whoever comes to me, I will never cast away." We can be sure of that. Praise God. But the "I" in that promise, "whoever comes to me, I will never cast away," the "I" in that promise is different from the "I" in my question. The Christian with assurance does not think that he or she is all right. She thinks that Jesus is all right. That it is his righteousness, not hers, that has granted her such confidence. But do you think that you are all right? For if you do, it's a very bad sign. It's a sign that you are arrogantly self-righteous, that you think you are a good person. Perhaps people have often told you that you are a good person. Perhaps you helped out at home with your mother. Perhaps your brother was the black sheep of the family, but you certainly weren't. Perhaps you are the knight in shining armor for your wife. Perhaps you look after your friends. I remember one time when I was sharing a house with a bunch of guys as an undergraduate, and a good friend of mine, one of the people I was sharing the house with, happened to be captain of the football team that year, and he was out on the town, as captains of the football team sometimes do, you know. And I discovered him late one night wandering around town, so blasted he didn't even know where he was. And so I led him home, and I helped him to the bathroom. It wasn't the most pleasant kind of action of a friend, but sometimes you have to do these things, right? I looked after him in the night. Does that make me a good person? As for legalistic righteousness, faultless. We have our different definitions of what that might look like today, perhaps. I would not say boo to a goose, you say to yourself. Or he's the kind of person who wouldn't hurt a fly. Well, Saul wasn't like that. His zeal got the better of him. But is that so different from you? What if someone told you that you were not such a good person after all? What would you feel to them? Do you want to punch me on the chin on the way out this morning? And be assured, brother, I am a sinner too. But do you think you're all right? Second, has the church told you that you're a good person? It's pretty much what had happened to Paul. He was top of the class of Pharisees, he says elsewhere, Pharisee of Pharisees, right at the top of the class. The famous Gamaliel was his mentor, we know from Acts. Did you go to all the right classes and take all the right credits and get approved by all the right people? And at the end and throughout the process, did you get that smile of, well, yes, what a good person you are? Seems like it's a very common thing, and it's an extremely hard spiritual condition to unravel. For many people, their experience of church is little more than a rather sophisticated and inoculation against encountering Jesus. For what church has done is persuaded them that while they're not perfect, they're good enough. And that has led them down the wrong track altogether. They're in the dark, but they don't know it. They're not seeking God. They're not longing for Jesus. They're not hungering and thirsting for righteousness. And therefore, they will not be filled and will not find the blessing that Jesus promises in his Beatitudes to those who do hunger and thirst after righteousness. Perhaps you are a teacher. Saul was certainly that. Of course, how well he knew his Bible, how easily he could impart, how he was an instructor of infants and a teacher of the wise. So he was commended as a good person by the church. Perhaps, on the other hand, your experience of church has been so bad that you're persuaded that in comparison, you must be quite a good person. I remember someone telling me once that their experience at a church had kind of numbed them to there being anything but, sort of going through the motions to the God thing. Saul was zealously going through the motions, but then he encountered Jesus. It's like we're given just enough of the religious virus in a dead form so that we can build up antibodies against it, so that when the real thing comes along, we're ready and our body rejects it. God. Oh, yes, I've heard about him. You mean the old man with the beard? Oh, no, you mean the guy upstairs, the man upstairs? Or no, you mean that terrible organist who can't hold a tune even if the organ was automatic and self-playing, if you see what I mean? Or no, you mean those meetings which always end in someone shouting at someone else? Oh, no, you mean the car park where they honk their horns at each other right after service, as if it's drive-through religious fast food. Oh, no, you mean it's not if you find a perfect church, don't join it, you only spoil it. It's if you find a perfect church, don't believe it. Oh, God, okay, now I know what you mean. You mean, where shall I swipe my credit card? It's inoculation against the real thing. Kind of God here, Jesus, who just saves Saul because he wills it. He just does it. He intervenes. Salvation by grace. Why, that was never the experience or the message. And well, I've got a good inoculation against that. You're telling me I'm a good person again, aren't you? Third, do you think you know better than me? Now, some of you probably do. Especially when it comes to fixing things. Rochelle, my wife, didn't believe me at first when I said I wasn't really very good at fixing stuff. I think in her mind it went something like this. I was a man, ergo, able to fix things. I learn, pull out the finger, get on with it. After several years of marriage, it was like, oh, he really is completely incapable. I'm the kind of guy who has to think twice before he hangs a picture on the wall. And you have to think twice before you sit underneath it. As a research student, I put up a shelf of books above my desk, which were kind of at this sloping angle. They're terribly put up. And then one evening in the middle of the night, the shelf just fell off the wall. I shouldn't exaggerate. I do know which end of the hammer to use. At least I hope I do. You can put me right afterwards. It's the thin wooden one, right? Is there right now? But you see, the point of that question is, here I am teaching the Bible, and are you thinking something like this? Well, that's not a very good exegesis of Acts chapter 9. Now, there's great danger in that, you see. Saul knew the law so well. No one was going to tell him that really the temple was all about Jesus, that really he needed to repent of his sins. Oh, no, not he. He was a Pharisee, one of the pure. That's what it meant to be a Pharisee. He'd given approval to the killing of Stephen, who had dared to teach such nonsense. Now, of course, the first things I say to people when they are Christians and they come up to Yale and they want to think about how to survive this sort of traumatic experience, as it were, or something like that. And one of the first things I say is, you know, you've got

0: I've compared it to other scripture, and I've seen how the Bible intends us to use this story of Paul's conversion as an example, and I'm preaching that to us. Not the blinding light as, wow, isn't that amazing? There was a blinding light, you know, or something. But the message from this as it was intended for us to receive. And I want you to be able to take those principles and apply them when you study this passage or any other passage of the Bible. Yes.
1: That's Josh Moody, and this is The God-Centered Life, a series of diagnostic questions to see if we're potentially in the dark and, like Saul of Tarsus, completely unaware of it. First of all, are you all right? Has the church told you that you're a good person? Do you think you know better than me? We'll continue to explore the implications of these questions as they relate to Saul and, of course, as they relate to us in the here and now when we get together next time. In the meantime, Andrew Wilson of King's Church London says this is a great book to help you get the best out of the great book. He's referring to Matt Smethurst's book, Before You Open the Bible, 9 Hard Postures for Approaching God's Word. 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Continuing in the book of Acts when we get together next time, we're talking about the body of Christ himself.
0: I want us to see it here because in our individualistic, wary of institutional religion age, it must be underlined. When Saul persecuted the Christians, he was not just persecuting the Christians. He was actually persecuting Jesus.
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3: I loved Kevin DeYoung.
4: We had asked him, can you tell us the whole story of the Bible in 45 minutes?
5: The storyline of the Bible can be told in this way. How can a holy God dwell in the midst of an unholy people?
3: Because he was able to take Genesis to Revelation and connect all the dots.
5: What went wrong in the garden will be set right in the garden city to come.
3: And I think he had 9 points.
5: Number one.
3: Boom, boom, boom, boom.
5: The Bible is a story about children.
6: It was like a fire hydrant.
5: The Bible's a story about clothes.
6: My name is Ann Janelle McClure, and I live in São Paulo, Brazil.
5: The Bible's a story about coming home.
6: I've been studying this. I've never seen all these things that he brought up, and so it was just amazing.
4: Robert and I were sitting next to each other during that message, and I'm going, I never thought of that.
5: The Bible's a story about trees.
4: I never saw that way.
5: The Bible is a story about God's presence.
4: That's amazing.
5: The Bible is a story about eating.
6: I just want to go home and read my Bible. This is amazing.
5: The Bible is a story about angels. Story about marriage. Number 9, the Bible is a story about a man, a woman, and a snake.
6: There's so much more here. In fact, I will be going back and teaching my ladies' Bible study on Genesis 3.
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10: All of those sound like pretty solid plans. But if you're a follower of Jesus Christ, you have an even more important commodity in which to invest. Here's Billy Graham.
11: Time is the capital we've been given by God to invest wisely. So the question is, where do we invest it? God calls us to invest our time capital, our very lives, primarily in people, not in projects or possessions. You can't count your days, but you can make your days count. You can invest whatever time is yours for a high yield return in the lives of people whom you introduce to Christ. That's one of your jobs.
10: We have some resources.

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1: From the Billy Graham Evangelistic Association and The Well, the voice of life.
2: Oh, give thanks to the Lord. Call upon his name. Make known his deeds among the peoples. Sing to him. Sing praises to him and tell of all his wondrous works. Glory in his holy name. Let the hearts of those who seek the Lord rejoice. Seek the Lord in his strength. Seek his presence continually. Remember the wondrous works that he has done, his miracles and the judgments he uttered. O offspring of Israel, his servant, children of Jacob, his chosen ones.
3: Counsel, you may proceed. Though I remind you, the burden of proof is on the state.
4: Absolutely, Your Honor. And may I say, that robe, majestic. It's more a statement than a mere garment.
3: Why, thank you, Counselor. The wife picked it out just last week.
4: Well, she has excellent taste.
5: Janet Smith for the defense, Your Honor. Sorry to interrupt this, whatever this is. But does the prosecution have any evidence to present? Anything at all?
4: Well, of course I do. I mean, just look at your client. He gives off an unmistakably suspicious vibe. It's practically criminal.
5: Vibes are not proof of guilt.
4: Not yet, but with His Honor's wisdom, his unparalleled legal brilliance...
3: Well, he does seem to have a dubious air about him.
5: Unbelievable.
4: I also have a witness who is willing to testify.
5: Who is this witness?
4: Me. I am the witness. I saw the defendant looking like someone who would do the crime.
3: I must admit, he does look like the sort.
5: Objection! Appearances are not evidence.
4: But they could be. Your Honor, with your radiant intellect, surely you can make an exception.
3: Indeed I can. Objection overruled. I find the defendant guilty.
6: If anyone knew about trumped-up charges and false imprisonment, it was the Apostle Paul. Hello, and thanks for stopping by for today's Cornerstone Connection with Pastor Gary Hamrick. In Acts 24, the accusations leveled against Paul are wildly exaggerated. It's almost like the prosecution showed up without proof and decided to compensate by making up evidence and buttering up the judge. Felix puts Paul in prison anyway, but Paul is later given a second chance to appear before Felix. That's where Pastor Gary takes us today, as he moves ahead in his teaching series from the book of Acts. From Cornerstone Chapel in Leesburg, Virginia, here's Pastor Gary Hamrick with today's Cornerstone Connection, The Judgment to Come.
7: Acts chapter 24 is where we're going to be today. While you're turning there, just in summary of where we have been, we look at chapter 23, where the Apostle Paul was arrested in Jerusalem because an angry mob was trying to kill him. So he was actually arrested for his protection. Why was an angry mob wanting to kill him? Because Paul, as a Jew, was preaching the good news of salvation through faith in Jesus Christ, which sounded like heresy to the ears of the Jews who did not believe that Jesus was and is the Messiah. They believed that righteousness came by obeying the letter of the law. And here comes Paul saying, no, it is not by obedience to the law that we are made right with God. It is through faith in Jesus Christ that we are made right with God. Jesus died on a cross as our Savior. He paid the price for our sins. But for Jews who did not believe that Jesus was and is the Son of God, they saw Paul as a traitor. They saw his message as heretical, and so they were trying to kill him. So a Roman commander actually rescued Paul from the angry mob. Because at this particular time, Israel was under the Roman Empire, and so there were stationed there different Roman garrisons, and this one Roman commander of this garrison saw that Paul was about ready to be shredded by the mob, and he intervenes and protects Paul, and he throws him in prison until this matter can be resolved. Paul then testifies before the Jewish ruling council, tries to explain himself, shares his testimony of faith in Jesus. That doesn't go well. The Roman guard again protects Paul from an angry mob of the Jewish ruling council. They put Paul in prison again. And then chapter 23 also tells us there was then this conspiracy to murder Paul among 40 of the Jewish men who were part of this angry mob. And so they concocted this scheme, and they wanted to convince the commander of the Roman guard to release Paul to come back and testify to the Jewish ruling council. We want to hear part two. And under that guise, they would then be able to murder Paul. But of all people, Paul's nephew overhears this plot. And the nephew goes to the Roman commander, tells him what he heard, and the Roman commander then decides he needs to relocate Paul and put kind of Paul under the witness protection program. And so what the commander decides is, we're going to transport Paul from Jerusalem 70 miles to the north to Caesarea. Caesarea at that time was the capital of this province, this provincial area under the Roman Empire. And so that's where the governors appointed by the Roman Empire were situated, in Caesarea. It's a beautiful city right on the coast of the Mediterranean. And so this Roman commander puts together 470 soldiers and horsemen and spearmen to accompany Paul in this nighttime relocation, where they move Paul 70 miles to the north to Caesarea. When Paul gets here to Caesarea, now he's going to continue his defense before the governor. And the governor of Caesarea at this particular time, appointed by the Roman Empire, was a man by the name of Felix. Felix. Okay, now depending on where you were born, look, not Felix the cat, not Felix Unger, not Felix Hernandez. If you like baseball, that depends what generation you are, that's the joke that you get. But this is a different Felix. The famous Felix of the Bible is a guy by the name of Marcus. What is his full name here? Marcus Antonius Felix. He was the governor or the procurator of Judea from 52 to 60 AD, appointed by the Roman government. This is the same role that Pontius Pilate held about 20 years earlier. Felix was formerly a slave. He is the only one in Roman history who ever went from being a slave to being a governor. The reason he went from a slave to a governor is because Felix had a brother whose name was Paulus. Paulus was a friend of Nero, the emperor of Rome, and Paulus convinced his friend Nero, "Could you appoint my brother as governor?" That's how a slave went to become a governor. And so Felix's name in Latin means happy. And he is married to a woman that we'll read here. Her name is mentioned in the Bible, Drusilla. And Drusilla is Jewish. She is the daughter of Herod King Agrippa. There are emperors, there are governors, there are kings during this particular time. The king, King Herod, Herod Agrippa I, her father, was the last of the Herodian dynasty. Actually, her brother becomes the last. The Herods were appointed also by the Roman government to kind of be the liaison between Jews and the Romans. So you have a liaison who's a king in the Herod dynasty. You have governors who oversee the province. You have emperor back in Rome. Okay. So Drusilla, the wife of Felix, the governor. Have I lost anybody yet? Drusilla is the daughter of Herod Agrippa I. Herod Agrippa I is the grandson of Herod the Great. Remember that guy? So Drusilla is the great-granddaughter of Herod the Great, who gave the orders for all the baby boys in Jerusalem and Bethlehem to be killed around the birth of Jesus Christ. That's her lineage. A very brutal, bloodthirsty lineage of the Herodians. She is married to the current governor, Felix. So when Paul gets here to Caesarea, he's going to give his defense and his testimony in front of Governor Felix and his wife, the great-granddaughter of Herod the Great, Drusilla. And this is where we pick it up here in Acts chapter 24. So I'm going to skip through the part where Paul explains himself and how he even got there and why he's been charged inappropriately. And then pick up now in verse 22. So this is Acts 24, starting at verse 22. We'll read down to the end of the chapter. Verse 22 says, "But when Felix heard these things, having more accurate knowledge of the way," meaning Christianity, He adjourned the proceedings and said, "When Lysias, the commander, comes down, I will make a decision on your case." And so he commanded the centurion to keep Paul and to let him have liberty, and told him not to forbid any of his friends to provide for or visit him. So, in other words, Paul was put under house arrest, but he wasn't like behind bars in a prison. Verse 24, "And after some days, when Felix came with his wife Drusilla, who was Jewish, he sent for Paul and heard him concerning the faith in Christ." Notice that. "Now, as he reasoned about righteousness," this is Paul, "as he reasoned about righteousness, self-control, and the judgment to come, Felix was afraid and answered, 'Go away for now. When I have a convenient time, I will call for you.' Meanwhile, he also hoped that money would be given him by Paul that he might release him." So we get a little window into Felix's heart. He's into bribes. He was hoping Paul would offer money for his release. "Therefore, he sent for him more often and conversed with him. But," verse 27, "after 2 years, Porcius Festus succeeded Felix, and Felix, wanting to do the Jews a favor, left Paul bound." So this goes on for a couple of years, this whole legal wrangling. And Paul is there now in Caesarea, is going to spend the next couple of years there. This back and forth with Felix, Felix hoping to get bribed, doesn't happen. And then Felix is replaced by the next governor, Porcius Festus. So this is where Paul is, and we're going to look at what he says here to Felix and Drusilla, but let's first have a word of prayer together. Father God, we settle our hearts now before you, and we pray, God, that you would speak to us through this story, and Lord, we just give to you this time. You, Lord, desire to speak to us, and so, Lord, use your word now to speak to our hearts, and we're thankful that we can gather here freely and safely to worship you today. And so be with us now as we study this passage together. It's in Jesus' name that we pray, and everybody said, amen. So it seems here that after Paul gives his testimony and his initial defense in front of Felix and his wife Drusilla, that they are curious and they want to hear more. And they specifically want to hear more about this testimony of faith in Christ. That's verse 24. And look at again in your Bibles. "And after some days, when Felix came with his wife Drusilla, who was Jewish, he sent for Paul and heard him concerning the faith in Christ." And so here Paul is, he stands again in front of Felix and Drusilla, and beyond kind of the legal defense, now he gets into his testimony and to things concerning his relationship with Jesus. And Paul is going to focus on three particular topics.
6: Let's pause right here for just a moment, but don't go away. Pastor Gary Hamrick will be right back to share Paul's response in the second half of today's Cornerstone Connection message. And while we're taking a quick time out, let me remind you about the free study guide that goes hand in hand with this series from the book of Acts. It's our gift to you at no cost or obligation. 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Text the word Acts. 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Well, among other things, the Apostle Paul has been falsely accused of inciting riots and desecrating the temple, and has been put in prison. Now he has an opportunity to appear before Governor Felix and his wife Drusilla in a less formal setting. His response comes your way next in the rest of today's Cornerstone Connection message, The Judgment to Come. Once again, here's Pastor Gary Hamrick.
7: Here he has this opportunity to speak to the governor and his wife, and he's going to focus on three particular topics having to do with this Christian faith. And notice in verse 25, it says he reasoned about, here are the three topics, righteousness, number two, self-control, and number three, the judgment to come. So that was his little sermon in front of Felix and Drusilla. I'm going to talk to you about righteousness, self-control, and the judgment to come. Now, of all the things that Paul could have spoken about, those are the three topics that he chose. And why those three? Well, let's go one by one. I'm going to spend most of the time on the last one, the judgment to come. But the first one is righteousness. Why did he need to talk about righteousness? And the answer is because, and all of us need to understand the same thing, we need to understand the way that God evaluates, the way the Bible assesses the human condition. And the human condition is that we're born into sin and none of us is right with God. So none of us is righteous. In fact, Paul would later write in his letter to the Romans in Romans 3:10, there is none righteous, no, not one. And in fact, Isaiah the prophet in the Old Testament will say something even more harsh about the human condition. Listen to Isaiah 64, verse 6. But we are all like an unclean thing, and all our righteousness is like filthy rags. Now that's English. Let me tell you what the literal Hebrew says. Our righteousness is like menstrual cloths. Okay, the English is trying to be a little more gentle about that terminology. But that's the way the Bible describes the human condition. We are not right at all. Our righteousness is like menstrual cloths. How does that make you feel? Like, what, is your self-esteem any better when you read something like that? Well, that's a reality check. Because everybody needs to understand the human condition is sinful. We are broken. We are messed up people, every single one of us. And here's why it's important that Paul's preaching this and that we need to understand this. Because if we don't recognize the depravity of our own souls, we will never understand our need for a Savior. And the Savior's name is Jesus. So we have to get the difficult diagnosis first in order to hear the wonderful cure. The wonderful cure is that God so loved us, even though we're sinful, messed up, and depraved people as a human race, God so loved all of us that He sent His Son Jesus to die on a cross, and Jesus took the punishment intended for us. He lived an innocent, sinless life, and He died for all the not-so-innocent, sinful people, and it was the great exchange. Because God the Father providentially decided that His perfect Son could take on the sins of the human race, and that everybody who put their faith and trust in Jesus and His substitutionary sacrifice for our sins, we could then be made righteous by faith in what Jesus Christ did. See, righteousness does not come by obeying the letter of the law. In fact, Paul would say in Philippians 3:9, he says, not having my own righteousness, which is from the law, but that which is through faith in Christ, the righteousness which is from God by faith. And so there are a lot of people in the world who believe the lie of the world, and this is basically what the world is saying through motivational self-help books and TED Talks and, you know, and the cultural approach to humanity. And the concept is, you're basically good and you can even make yourself better. And that just simply is a lie. Now, on some level, of course, we can improve our lives by decisions and choices we make to improve our conditions, maybe physically, we can improve our conditions, maybe emotionally, we can improve our conditions, even materially. But the one thing we cannot change is the human heart. You see, the heart of the problem is the problem of the heart. None of us can change our sinful condition by trying to, you know, read all the self-help books and listen to all the motivational talks. Nothing we can do, all right? You can't get enough therapy, you can't read enough books, you can't do enough to improve the sinful human condition because we're sinful by nature. And thus God, knowing this, sent His Son Jesus to die for us. So no doubt Paul is helping Felix and Drusilla understand. You're not going to understand your need for Jesus until you first understand that you're not right with God. There's none righteous, no, not one. And the only way we can be made righteous is through faith in the righteous one who died for the sins of the whole world. Does everybody get this? Okay? And this is the message, so Paul is saying this to Felix and Drusilla. Because no doubt he wants them to also understand Jesus. But they won't get it until they first understand and recognize and accept their own sinful condition. And that's true for us too. The heart is deceitful above all things. Who can know it? Jeremiah 17:9. We've got a sin problem. And the good news is God has a cure for our sin problem. And that's why Jesus came and died on a cross, so that whoever believes in him shall not be condemned, but shall be saved. And so that's righteousness. The second topic he comes up with here is self-control. Now, again, why self-control? Of all the different things that Paul could have focused on, you're going to pick self-control as the issue. I mean, he could have addressed any number of sin issues. He could have talked about gluttony. He could have talked about lust. He could have talked about stealing. He could have talked about drunkenness. He talks about self-control. Why? I think there are two reasons. One is because self-control, or the lack of it, is really the basis behind just about every sin. I mean, when you think about it, the sins we commit are because of a lack of self-control. And so that's one reason why we need to understand the significance of self-control, because without it, we commit all types of sins. I think the other reason why he addresses this with these particular people, Felix and Drusilla, is because they needed to hear a lesson on self-control. Why? Because history tells us that both Felix and Drusilla were married to other people, and they divorced their spouses to marry each other. And of course, Paul knows this. It's been tweeted all over the, you know, or it's been X'd all over the, you know, the known Roman Empire. And so Paul is like, yeah, let me just tell you a little bit about self-control. If anybody needs to learn about self-control, it was Felix and Drusilla. But the truth is, we all need to hear that message. Self-control, or the lack of it, is devastating, and it's really the root of all types of sins. This is why in Galatians 5:23, self-control is mentioned as one of the fruit of the Spirit that we should be possessing and demonstrating. A lack of self-control, listen, Proverbs 25:28 says, like a city whose walls are broken down is a man who lacks self-control. So that's an important topic. So Paul speaks about righteousness, then he speaks about self-control, and it's this third topic, this last topic that we'll spend most of our time on, and it's the judgment to come. The judgment to come. And this is where Felix, the governor, gets afraid. Look in your Bibles at verse 25. The latter part of verse 25 says, Felix was afraid and answered, go away for now. When I have a convenient time, I will call for you. You talk about deflecting, you know, it's just like, I don't want to. He gets afraid because Paul then brings it home and he says, let me tell you about righteousness. We're all sinners. We need a Savior. Let me tell you about self-control. Can you relate? Yeah, and they're going, yes and yes. And then he gets to the judgment to come. He says, let me tell you what's going to happen if you're not right with God. And this is where Felix gets afraid. And he's like, well, I'm going to wait for a convenient time and I'm going to call you back. Convenient time? Let me tell you something, friends. There is no more convenient time than now. Because you and I are not guaranteed tomorrow. But Felix doesn't want to deal with his own sin issues. He doesn't want to humble himself and surrender to Jesus. So he pushes Paul off by saying, I don't want to hear any more right now. He's afraid. He says, I'll call you when the time is more convenient. Now, when Paul speaks here about the judgment to come, he is either referring to the personal judgment of when we each have to stand before the Lord and give an account for our lives, or he's talking about global judgment that Revelation 20 talks about, referring to the great white throne judgment. So we're not sure which he's specifically talking about, but I'm going to summarize a few things about judgment in general with a few facts about the judgment to come. And for you note takers, I got 4 points. The first one is Jesus is judge. Now, I know that generically we like to say God is judge, and God is judge, but the Bible says that God has specifically assigned the role of being judge to his son Jesus. And this is what John 5:22 says, for the Father judges no one, this is Jesus speaking, the Father judges no one but has committed all judgment to the Son.
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7: We are broken. We are messed up people, every single one of us. And here's why it's important that Paul's preaching this and that we need to understand this. Because if we don't recognize the depravity of our own souls, we will never understand our need for a Savior. And the Savior's name is Jesus. So we have to get the difficult diagnosis first in order to hear the wonderful cure. The wonderful cure is that God so loved us, even though we're sinful, messed up, and depraved people as a human race.
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9: How many of you know that memory is not such an issue anymore? It's more like you just distract it all the time. Can I get a witness in the house? No. It's like any little distraction can totally take you off your path, right? I know, like when I go in my bathroom to clean out a drawer, I open the drawer. I see something in the drawer that needs to go into the closet. I go into the closet. I start reorganizing my closet. I look up there and I realize that I don't really like the hangers in my closet. I possibly need to go to Target and get more new hangers. I go to Target. I forgot to write a post-it note about the hangers. I find myself on the contact lens aisle. And then somehow I get home and forgot about the hangers, but now I'm realizing everyone needs to eat. I forgot about dinner. So now I need to go get some pizza. So I go get some pizza at the pizza place. I now see a friend I haven't seen in 5 years. We start talking about stuff. And I remember that I left my child at home. I probably need to go back home. I go back home. I feed the child the pizza. I water the yard. I do the dishes. Somehow it's 10 o'clock at night. I go back upstairs. I notice that the drawer is still pulled out in the bathroom.
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11: 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Paul tells us that whatever we do, we can do it, we can dedicate it to the glory of God.
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12: All Scripture is God-breathed. That means it's inspired by God the Father Himself. It is designed to teach us what is true and shine a light on what is wrong in our lives. 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
13: 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He wants you to be effective in sharing His good news and pointing people to salvation in Jesus Christ.
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11: 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Some people don't do as much but do more. Redeeming the time is not about squeezing more into life, it's about squeezing more out. Someone has suggested that the most important thing about a person is not how busy they are, but how they are busy.

0: A busy life isn't always a meaningful life. Welcome to Know the Truth. I'm Wayne Shepherd. And today, Pastor Philip DeCourcy opens to Ephesians chapter 5 and reminds us that redeeming the time isn't about doing more. 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
1: I'd invite you to take your Bible and turn to Ephesians chapter 5. I want to return to a subject of the discipline of time. We've been looking at different disciplines that ought to mark and capture the mind and heart of a Christian man. And certainly, if we're going to live a life of significance, and if we're going to live on purpose, we've got to get a handle on the management of our time, because that's going to bleed into everything else that we do. And so in Ephesians chapter 5 and verse 15, we hear these words from Paul. I'm reading from the New King James translation of Scripture. "See then that you walk circumspectly, not as fools, but as wise, redeeming the time, because the days are evil. Therefore, do not be unwise, but understand what the will of God is." Guys, there's no time to waste. And let me reinforce that and underline that. I would say the majority of guys in this room are over 35. And if you are, did you know that when you subtract the time you spend sleeping, working, tending to personal matters such as hygiene, odd chores, eating, and traveling, that you have 500 days left that are at your disposal to invest as you see fit if you live another 35 years. 500 days that are at your disposal to invest as you see fit. That's striking. And you don't want to play with time, because time ought not to be played with. In fact, in a lifetime, the average American will spend 6 months sitting at traffic lights waiting for them to change. 1 year searching through desk clutter looking for misplaced objects. 8 months opening junk mail. 2 years unsuccessfully returning phone calls. 5 years waiting in lines, and 3 years in meetings. Guys, we've got to redeem the time. The bottom line is that there is no time to waste. And that thought has got to grab us and grip us. It did Howard Hendricks, who for many years has taught as a professor at Dallas Seminary in Texas. He's often a spokesman on the subject of management and time. And he says this quote, "The crush of time has given me a greater sense of urgency. I saw the change occur when I turned 60. And I realized I didn't have eternity in which to make an impact for the Savior. Only a little slice of time. Psalm 90 verse 12 is my gyroscope. My wife and I sat down and determined a focused set of goals. We asked, if the Lord gives us 10 years to 20 years more to live, how will we spend them in the most productive way, given the limitations of time and eternity?" Psalm 90 and verse 12 are those familiar words, "Number your days and apply your hearts unto wisdom." And just as Psalm 90 and verse 12 has acted as a gyroscope in the life of Howard Hendricks, I trust that Ephesians 5 verses 15 through 17 will act as a gyroscope to you and me to remind us that we're not going to live forever, and yet we are going to live forever. We've got to make our days count, and we've got to count our days. Or as the old preachers put it, only one life to live. 'Twill soon be past. Only what's done for Jesus will last. And so I want to re-enter the stream of Paul's thinking here in Ephesians 5. And I want to challenge you and I again about this whole matter of not wasting time, because we can ill afford to waste it. We've got to invest it for kingdom purposes. We realize that if we're going to discipline ourselves on the godliness, we've got to discipline our use of time towards godliness. If you were with us the last time, we looked at verse 15, and we saw that Paul was challenging us to be perceptive, to be perceptive. See then that you walk circumspectly, not as fools, but as wise. And we concentrated on that verb, to walk circumspectly. It means to walk deliberately, to choose our steps carefully. And we realized that we couldn't, in any shape or form, dilly-dally our way through life. We've got to make our mind up about who we are in Christ. We've got to make our mind up about what Christ wants us to do. And given the fact that the sands of time are sinking, get about the business of living for Christ and redeeming the time. We can't trifle in the light of the littleness of time and the vastness of eternity. So we're moving on. We're moving on now because Paul asks a second thing of us. In verse 15, he asks us to be perceptive. In verse 16, he asks us to be preemptive. He asks us to be preemptive. If you're going to be judicious and thoughtful about the way you live, you're going to be perceptive. You're going to be preemptive. You're going to redeem the time. See then that you walk circumspectly. Take out the little parenthesis here, not as fools, but as wise, and you'd go straight on to this thought. See then you walk circumspectly, redeeming the time. That's the thought. Walking in wisdom involves the proper allotment of our days to the right things, done at the right time and done in the right way. Guys, the greatest misstep in life is to flitter away our days wantonly and wastefully. There is no greater crime to be given the gift of time than to waste it. We don't want to end our days with our life being an unfinished symphony. We've got to redeem the time. In fact, this must have been a challenge to the Ephesians because many of them had come to Christ late in life. Many of us have come to Christ early in life, but many of them had come to Christ late in life. We can tell that by going back to chapter 2 and verse 1 through 3. And you hath he made alive who were dead in trespasses and sins, in which you once walked according to the course of this world, according to the prince of the power of the air, the spirit who now works in the sons of disobedience, among whom also we all once conducted ourselves, in the lusts of the flesh, fulfilling the desires of the flesh and of the mind, and were by nature children of wrath just as others. But God, who is rich in mercy, because of his great love with which he loved us, even when we were dead in our trespasses, he has made us alive. They've come to Christ. They're wonderful trophies of God's grace, but this must pierce them. They lived according to the desires of their flesh. Now they're in Christ. They're under new management. They want to live significantly. They want to live substantially. And that means redeeming the time to the end that you try to understand what God wants you to do. You're no longer doing your own thing. You're under the lordship of Jesus Christ, and that's a pressing matter. They were being challenged here to be preemptive, to seize the day for God's glory because they had spent so much of their life on themselves. He wants them to not waste any more time, to help turn the tide of evil and to punch some holes into the darkness. Although we speak of saving time, we speak of making time, we speak of borrowing time, none of those things are possible. Time is a precious, limited, diminishing commodity and resource, and we have got to grab it greedily, spend it carefully, and invest it wisely. Now, I want you to understand that the Christian understanding of time feeds into Paul's sense of urgency here. Feeding into this whole thought of redeeming the time is a Christian's unique understanding of time. Christianity and Judaism understand time in a linear sense. We believe that time had a beginning point. We believe that time will travel to a terminus in the future when the Lord Jesus Christ will come. And according to the book of Revelation, time will be no more. The clock will stop. And we believe that there is a God who exceeds time and space, but who created time and space, who has set in motion history. And history has purpose and significance, and hours and days and weeks count because they echo out into eternity. We don't believe that history's going in some kind of psychical motion, round and round and round. And if anything, it's simply repeating itself and spiraling down to some unknown, undetermined end at the hands of mad men. No, we believe that God has a purpose in time. And instead of time spiraling down to some unknown end at the hands of mad men, we believe that time is moving upwards and forwards towards a climactic moment when Jesus comes. And when you understand that, and that's a biblical worldview for you and a framework by which you live your life, then history has purpose and direction. And you better, my friend, have some purpose and direction. You can't dilly-dally through life. It's headed in a direction. It's called the judgment. It's called standing before God to give an account for the stewardship of our time and our talents and our treasures. We are not, nor is time, the product of random natural selection. It has a definite beginning, it has an appointed end, and therefore when you grasp that, you live differently, you live distinctly, you walk circumspectly, redeeming the time. Because guys, if you think about it, this is great. History finds in Christ its integrating center. In fact, if you were to take history from beginning to end, I can summarize it in three sentences. From Genesis to Revelation, Jesus is coming. Jesus has come. Jesus is coming again. That's history. Because as A.T. Pearson said, history is his story. And when we understand that Christ is the integrating center of history, then as Christians, we have a particular take on time. And we don't waste it, we don't flitter it away, and we don't spend it on ourselves. That's why the old Puritan Richard Baxter said this, "Spend your time in nothing which you know must be repented of, in nothing in which you might not pray for the blessing of God, in nothing with which you could not review with a good conscience on your deathbed, in nothing with which you might not safely and properly be found doing if death should visit you surprisingly." So with that in mind, guys, let's look at what I might call the requirement and the reason behind the requirement. "See then that you walk circumspectly, not as fools, but as wise, redeeming the time because the days are evil." What's the requirement? To redeem the time. Or as the New Living Translation puts it, and it puts it very well, we need to buy up the opportunity. And let me explain that. Because this concept of redeeming the time is the thought of buying up the opportunity that sits before us so that we might maximize our effectiveness for God. Now, while a literal translation of the Greek word is redeem, not opportunity, lying behind the concept of redeem is this thought of opportunity. Let me explain it. The verb redeem means to buy up at the marketplace. In fact, this verb is used in Galatians 3:13 and 4:5 to speak of someone buying a slave back from slavery and then releasing them into freedom. And in this context, it's accompanied by another word, time. Buy up or buy back time. Interesting thing is, there's two Greek words for time. One is chronos, from which we get chronology. And another one is kairos. And it's interesting, under the supervision and superintendence of the Holy Spirit, Paul deliberately chooses kairos. And that's important because we as evangelical Protestants believe in the verbal inspiration of Scripture. We believe every word is the word of God, and therefore every word is significant in terms of the selection and superintendence of the Spirit's work. And why didn't Paul use chronos and he used kairos? Because the word kairos carries the idea of something qualitative in the passage of time. Chronos speaks of the quantity of time, its passage, its measurement, days, weeks, months. But kairos speaks of something qualitative within the passage of time. It speaks of an event, a happening. It speaks of a point in time, an opportune occasion, or a particular event. And I think that's reinforced because the grammar of the Greek suggests that the definite article, the, accompanies time. Redeem the time, this opportunity, this possibility. And so kairos time is not so much dealing with the passage of time in terms of its ordered sequence, but in turning points within it. Those special moments that cut across our paths if we have eyes to see it. And I think that's important for you and I to grasp. That's why the New Living Translation, kind of paraphrasing the literal, is you need to buy up the opportunity, because that is the thought. Paul is urging the Ephesians to buy up every opportunity. And to buy it up, you'll have to pay a price in terms of focus and deliberateness and thought if you're going to make your life count according to kingdom priorities. The expectation of this verse is that every day and across the expanse of our life, special opportunities will come our way. Opportunities to turn a life towards God. Opportunities to salt our communities, opportunities to lift up the fallen and the bedraggled, opportunities to bear one another's burdens, opportunities in whatever we do to glorify God by our actions. That's why Paul says in Ephesians chapter 6 and verse 10, these words, "Therefore, as we have opportunity, let us do good to all, especially to those of the household of faith." You can do many right things without doing those things right. It's a difference between what we call efficiency and effectiveness. And one writer says this, "Time management trainers suggest the wisdom of discerning between effective and efficient. Mary and Martha in Luke chapter 10 present a useful example of the difference. Martha represents efficiency, right? Wasn't she busy? And she got into the kitchen. Mary didn't follow her in there. And she comes out, you know, like a bear with a bad headache and says, "Hey, Lord, tell Mary to get up." She was efficient. She was busy. She wasn't being lazy. She was trying to redeem the time in a sense. But on the other hand, Mary was sitting at Jesus' feet, listening to his word. And if Martha represents efficiency, Mary represents effectiveness. You can be efficient without being effective. No, guys, redeeming the time is not about squeezing more into life. It's about squeezing more out. Someone has suggested that the most important thing about a person is not how busy they are, but how they are busy. Guys, that's a challenge, and here's an application. Okay, that here's the imperative. The requirement is redeem the time, buy up the opportunity. But what does that mean? I don't want you to misunderstand something, because if we're not careful, you and I will read into this that we've got to leave and make sure that our calendars are full. And from sunrise to sunset, we're busy doing stuff. And we typically understand, redeem the time. Okay, I can't sit and watch my favorite television program. Is sitting nursing my kid on my knee is a waste of time eternally. That is not the thought here. In fact, that's a kairos moment with your child. Redeeming the time can mean actually taking time to yourself to rest and reflect. so that you are better placed when the opportunities come to take them with a clear head and a strong heart and a vibrant body. So don't misunderstand this concept of redeeming the time and thinking that it means to fill your plate more and more with things to do. And therefore, the busier you are, the more you're fulfilling this command. No, kairos time is about what we do, not how much we do. It's not so much about efficiency as about effectiveness. Some people do a lot but do nothing. Some people don't do as much but do more. That's the difference. It's about doing the right thing at the right time. You can fill your day and still not fulfill God's will. Redeeming the time is not about squeezing more into life. Redeeming the time is about squeezing more out of life. That's the challenge. The days must be seized for gospel advancement, for kingdom work, because it's fleeting, and because our enemy and his minions and those in his slavery, held captive at his will, they're seizing these opportunities. And the Lord says to Martha, hold on. Martha, Martha, calm down. You're very busy, but you're missing the point. This is a moment where I'm teaching my word. The supper can wait. This is a kairos moment. This is an opportunity you don't want to miss or waste. And guys, we've got to be challenged by that. Filmmaker Walt Disney was ruthless in the cutting room. If something was good, but it got in the way of the best, it was cut. In fact, in a story I read by a man by the name of Ward Kimball, one of the animators in Snow White, a Disney classic, he talks about working 240 days on a 4.5-minute scene and sequence when the dwarfs make soup for Snow White and almost destroy the kitchen. Remember that scene in the movie? No. Why? Because he cut it out. This guy worked 240 days in a 4.5-minute sequence, but it was good, but it got in the way of the best, and Walt Disney cut it onto the screen floor. The writer who tells that story says this, when the film of our lives is played by God on the final day, will it be as great as it might be? A lot will depend upon whether or not we eliminate good things in order to make way for the great things. Redeeming the time.
0: It's so easy to fill our lives with good things and still miss what matters most. Redeeming the time means choosing God's priorities over our own and investing our lives in what will last forever. I'm Wayne Shepherd. 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

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And join Pastor Philip again next time as he concludes It's About Time. That's Tuesday on Know the Truth. Today's program was produced and sponsored by Know the Truth Incorporated. Jesus said, "You shall know the truth, and the truth shall make you free."

0: This is The Well, the voice of life. Hello there, I'm Bill Bumpus. More great Bible teaching on the way, so please keep it here on The Well. The Bible says, as the rain and the snow come down from heaven and do not return to it without watering the earth and making it bud and flourish so that it yields seed for the sower and bread for the eater, so is my word that goes out from my mouth. It will not return to me empty, but will accomplish what I desire and achieve the purpose for which I sent it. Please let God's word wash over you as you listen here to The Well, the voice of life.
1: Our Father who is in heaven.
2: Our Father.
1: Who is in heaven.
2: Hallowed be your name.
1: Hallowed be your name.
2: Hallowed be your name.
1: Your kingdom come.
2: Your will be done.
1: On earth.
2: Just as it is in heaven.
1: That's not how it goes.
2: Just how it is in heaven.
1: Just how it is in heaven.
2: Give us this day
1: our daily bread.
2: And forgive us. Let me guide you. And forgive us our sins.
1: As we forgive those.
2: Who sin.
1: Against us.
2: Lead us not. Into temptation.
1: Into temptation.
2: But deliver us.
1: From evil.
2: For yours.
1: Is the kingdom.
2: And the power.
1: And the glory.
2: Forever.
1: Amen.
3: Mwah. Love you, baby girl.
4: 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But Billy Graham knew the first step to making Jesus Christ your Savior is really quite simple.
5: 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When you come to Christ, you start out with simple, easy things to learn about God. 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People say, I can't understand the Bible. Well, I don't understand everything in the Bible either. But we accept it by faith. You accept many other things by faith. You say, I don't understand God. I don't either. If God was small enough for man to understand, he wouldn't be big enough to meet man's deep and eternal needs.
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9: Happy is

0: in need of God.
1: So many try to adorn their lives with the things of this world, but are so empty on the inside. Pastor Greg Laurie says happiness lies in the opposite direction.
0: The Bible is counter to all the things the culture tells us. Jesus says, humble yourself, lose yourself, and you'll find yourself.

0: The things we're eager to buy them because they'll make us happy, right? Like a new car. Oh, yeah. If that really satisfied us, everyone would still be driving the first new car they ever bought. But people only keep their new cars about 8 years on average. Okay, so let's decode this mystery. How can we find real happiness? Well, today on A New Beginning, Pastor Greg Laurie brings us a message on happiness. Jesus addressed that subject in his Sermon on the Mount.
1: God wants you to be happy. I don't think that's the view many people have of God. They think that he is just the ultimate party crasher. He's out to rain in your parade. He's out to make your life miserable. Nothing could be further from the truth. The fact is, God wants you to be happy. But we have to come to this. God's definition is probably different than our definition of happiness, and it's laid out before us here in the greatest sermon ever preached, the Sermon on the Mount. Now, the Sermon on the Mount begins with what we often call the Beatitudes. They've been described as the beautiful attitudes, or attitudes that should be. Another way you could sum them up is the be happy attitudes. Each beatitude begins with the word blessed. The word blessed is interchangeable with the word happy, all right? So basically Jesus is saying, if you want to be happy, be these things and do these things, all right? So let's read them together. We're going to read Matthew chapter 5, verse 2 down to verse 9. Then he opened his mouth and taught them, that would be the disciples, saying, blessed are the poor in spirit, for theirs is the kingdom of heaven. Blessed are they that mourn, for they shall be comforted. Blessed are the meek, for they shall inherit the earth. Blessed are they who hunger and thirst for righteousness, for they shall be filled. Blessed are the merciful, for they shall obtain mercy. Blessed are the pure in heart, for they shall see God. Blessed are the peacemakers, for they shall be called the sons of God. Point number one, God wants you to be blessed and happy. God wants you to be blessed and happy. There was a blessing that the priests were to pronounce over the people of Israel. And they would say, the Lord bless you. The Lord keep you and make his face shine upon you and be gracious unto you. The Lord turn his face towards you and give you peace. God wants to bless you. Let me take it a step further. God loves to bless you. Sometimes we think God is stingy. He's holding back his blessings. Do you know a stingy person? No, you can't have that. Do you know a generous person? Yes, you can have that and even more. God is generous, not stingy. God loves to bless you. Bringing me to point number two, happy people are humble people. Happy people are humble people. Now, this has been wrongly understood to be saying, blessed are the poor. This is not what Jesus said. He said, blessed are the poor in spirit. There is no blessedness in being rich or poor in and of itself. The Bible does not commend poverty, nor does it condemn wealth. It does say the love of money is the root of all kinds of evil. People sometimes say, the Bible says money is the root of all evil. I don't know what Bible you're reading, but my Bible doesn't say that. My Bible says the love of money is the root of all kinds of evil, which while some have coveted after they've erred from the faith. Money's neutral. Money can be good. Money can help. Money can do things for the kingdom of God. Money can be problematic. It can even be evil. It can destroy a person's life. It all depends on your attitude toward it. What Jesus says is, blessed are the poor in spirit. What does this mean? Blessed is the man. Blessed is the woman. Happy is the person who sees himself as they really are, lost, hopeless, and destitute, and desperately in need of God. That's what it means to be poor in spirit. So you have to see yourself for who you are. You have to see yourself as a sinner who really needs a savior. And this is hard for some people to call themselves what they are, to see themselves as they are. I mean, this is counter to culture today. We're told things like, you're more than enough. Self-love is the greatest love. You're a winner. At our games for our children, we don't keep score because everyone's a winner. Everyone is not a winner. There are losers in life. We're not all that in a bag of chips, as some think. Self-love is not the greatest love. You are not more than enough. You need help. You're a sinner, as I am, as we all are. General Naaman is the perfect example of this. Now, General Naaman from Syria was a leper. And he had a maid who was a Jewish woman that worked for him. And she told him about a wonder-working prophet in Israel that could pray for him. So he went to Israel to meet this prophet, Elisha. And he pulled up at the home of Elisha, probably in a beautiful chariot, surrounded by bodyguards, covered in gleaming armor. He was quite a spectacle, General Naaman. And he demanded to see Elisha. Elisha doesn't even answer the door. He sends a servant out, a guy named Gehazi. Hey, how's it going, Naaman? The prophet says, go immerse yourself in the Jordan River 7 times and you'll be healed. Nice to see you. Bye. Boom, shuts the door. Naaman's like, wait, hello? Do you know who I am? I'm not going to go to the Jordan River. That's a dirty river. We have better rivers back in Syria. I'll just go home. One of his associates said, hey, it's worth a try. I mean, you've got nothing to lose. Well, General Naaman didn't want to immerse himself in any river because that meant he had to take his armor off and reveal his true condition. I don't think most of his soldiers knew he was a leper. Leprosy was a horrible, disfiguring disease. So as he took off his helmet, maybe for the first time, for many of them to see, and took off his breastplate, they could see the disfiguring effects of leprosy. He had to humble himself and go down into that dirty little Jordan River. And he immersed himself the first time, came up still a leper. Immersed himself again, still a leper. 3, 4, 5, 6 times, still a leper. He goes down the 7th time, comes up completely healed of his leprosy. The Bible says his skin was like that of a little baby. Have you ever looked at a baby's skin? So amazing. So perfect. Have you ever looked at your skin? Through a magnifying mirror? It's horrifying. Horrifying. I'll shave and I'll think, I did a good job. Then I'll look in the magnifying mirror. I miss spots. That's such an old man thing. But then you see all the flaws and the blemishes and the effects of age, etc. But you see, he had to humble himself and peel off his armor and admit his real condition. Blessed are the poor in spirit. Blessed are those that see themselves as they really are. Oh, we can spend a life chasing after happiness and never finding it. We say, I need to find myself. I'm leaving this marriage. I'm not happy anymore. I need to find myself. Oh, shut up. You want to find yourself? Jesus says, lose yourself. Deny yourself. The Bible is counter to all the things the culture tells us. Jesus says, humble yourself, lose yourself, and you'll find yourself. The Bible tells us, humble yourself under the mighty hand of God, and he'll exalt you in due time. If you want to find true happiness, you must be poor in spirit. See yourself as you really are.
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1: 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And I've been to Israel many times, and I've led a lot of tours, and I have to say that's absolutely true. 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It's a vacation with a purpose. And we're going to be taking a tour of Israel April 6 to 15, 2027. 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
2: 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Well, we're considering the Beatitudes today, part of the Lord's Sermon on the Mount. 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
1: Beatitude number 2, point number 3. Happy people are, I'll put in quotes, unhappy people. Happy people are unhappy people. Point number 1, happy people are humble people. Number 2, happy people are unhappy people. Verse 4, blessed are they that mourn, for they shall be comforted. You could also translate this, happy are the unhappy. What? That doesn't make any sense to us. So to be happy, I need to be sad? Yes. In this way, you have to see yourself as you really are. I'm a sinner who needs a Savior, and I'm sorry for what I've done, and I want to change, so I mourn over my condition. Listen, better to mourn now and laugh later than to laugh now and mourn later. Some people, all they want to do is laugh. All they want to do is get drunk and party and laugh and laugh and laugh. They don't even know what they're laughing at. Everything's funny to a drunk. But really, what is that all about? Solomon went on a sin binge, basically trying everything the world has to offer. And he said in Ecclesiastes 2, when I said, come on, let's give pleasure a try. Let's look for the good things in life. But I found it was meaningless. Solomon says, it's silly to be laughing all the time. What good does it do to only seek pleasure? You know, some people, they suppress tears. They should be crying, and instead, they're laughing. Before he died of AIDS, Freddie Mercury, the lead singer of Queen, recorded a song called Party. And in the song, he sings, quote, we were up all night singing and giving a chase. The next morning, everybody was hungover. And then in the refrain, he repeatedly implores his party mates to come back and play. End quote. But see, here's the problem. There comes a time when the party's over. All the laughing is behind you, and it really has led to nothing. It's better to be sad over your condition, because the Bible says in 2 Corinthians 7:10, the kind of sorrow God wants us to experience leads us away from sin and results in salvation. There's no regret for that kind of sorrow, but worldly sorrow which lacks repentance results in spiritual death. In other words, hey, I'm sorry, and I'm sorry enough to stop. See, the problem is we will minimize sin. We'll say things like, well, God loves me and accepts me as I am. Hey man, don't judge my journey, right? Well, God does love you, and he does accept you as you are, but he wants to change you, and he wants you to repent of your sin, and he wants you to come into a right relationship with him. When the prodigal son was away from his father, he was sad. When he returned to his father in repentance, he was glad. That brings us to point number 4. A happy person will be a meek person. A happy person will be a meek person. Blessed are the meek. Now, meekness is not celebrated in our culture, maybe because we don't understand what it is. For starters, meekness is not weakness. The best definition of meekness is power under constraint. It describes the breaking of a powerful stallion. So when you climb on a beautiful horse, how many of you love to ride horses? I prefer horsepower. I like a throttle. And I decide when it starts and when it stops. Because I was on a horse once that wouldn't stop. And that's kind of a scary process. Like, where's the emergency brake on this animal, right? So the idea is that you're breaking the horse, as they say. The horse is submitting its will. It's not that it's lost its will. It's not that it's not stronger than you, but it has surrendered its will to the rider. So when the Bible talks of meekness, it doesn't mean I'm weak. It means I know who's in charge, and I've surrendered my will over to his. But in our culture, we celebrate revenge. You know, there are these films out with Liam Neeson called Taken, right? Taken. There's three Taken films. What if they came out with a fourth film in the Taken series? But it was different. Taken, turning over a new leaf. And in the film, Liam Neeson picks up the phone and he says, I have a particular set of skills. Skills that make me a nightmare for a person like you. I will pursue you, I will find you, and I will forgive you. Who would watch that? That sounds good. I will forgive you and give you a quick hug. Wait. No, you kill them. But before you kill them, you beat them mercilessly. And that's the movie I want to see, in slow-mo preferably. But this is what the Bible is saying. It's forgiving. One of the best examples of meekness and forgiveness in the Bible is the story of Joseph, sold by his brothers into slavery, ultimately exalted to a powerful position where he could have had them all summarily executed, but instead he forgives them. That is what meekness is. But the ultimate example of meekness is Jesus himself. He laid down everything for us and willingly went to the cross and died in our place. And the only autobiographical statement ever Jesus gave, he said in Matthew 11:29, I am meek and lowly in heart. Does that mean Jesus was weak? Of course not. He was the strongest man who ever lived. With just a word, he could destroy his enemies. When they arrested him in the Garden of Gethsemane, he said, who are you looking for? They said, Jesus of Nazareth. He said, I am. And the Bible says they all fell backwards. It's like dominoes. I am. Those are the words of God from Mount Sinai to Moses. I am that I am. Jesus could have said, I am, and you were. Bye. The end. Do that in slow motion. But he did not act in that way. He laid his life down for us. And so do you have this attitude in your life right now? Are you a happy person? The only way you can be a happy person is to be a person who knows God.

0: Pastor Greg Laurie is bringing us a good look at happiness, the real source of happiness, the real pathway of happiness from the pages of Scripture. And there's more to come here on A New Beginning. So, can you say you're a happy person, happy as the Bible defines it? Have you come into a relationship with Jesus and had your sins forgiven and your eternal life secured? Pastor Greg, maybe there's somebody listening who isn't sure that they have come to the Lord in that way. What would you say to them?
1: I would say that God is just a prayer away. You know, it doesn't take years to become a Christian. It doesn't take months. Frankly, it doesn't even take hours. It can happen so quickly. It just starts with you saying to God, I know I'm a sinner. I know that you love me. I know that you sent Jesus to die on the cross for my sin and pay for those sins and then to rise again from the dead, and I want him to come into my life. So here's my question to you. Have you done that yet? Because Jesus, who did die on that cross and rose again from the dead 3 days later, is alive and standing at the door of your life right now, and he's knocking. And he's saying, if you'll hear my voice and open the door, I will come in. Would you like your sin forgiven? Would you like to know that when you die, you will go to heaven? Do you want Christ to come into your life right now? If so, why don't you just stop whatever it is you're doing and pray this prayer with me? You could pray it out loud. You can pray it in the quietness of your own heart. But pray this prayer to God. Say, Lord Jesus, I know that I am a sinner, but I know that you are the Savior who died on the cross for my sin and rose again from the dead. I'm sorry for my sin, and I turn from it now, and I choose to follow you from this moment forward. I ask all of this in Jesus' name. Amen. Listen, if you just prayed that prayer, the Bible promises that God has heard your prayer and has answered that prayer. The Bible says that we will confess our sin. He's faithful and just to forgive us our sin and cleanse us from all unrighteousness. So, God bless you. You've made the right decision, the decision to follow Jesus Christ.
0: Yeah, that's right. 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
2: Okay.
0: It goes, I have been a Harvest partner for many years now and see the impact you've made on many people who've become Christians. I am in awe. I thank the Lord for the continued successful ministry of Harvest on a daily basis. Thank you, Pastor Greg, for being used by God to change my life and redirect my paths. Your example of Christianity has been so consistent. Mm. Isn't that encouraging that she says those nice things, but also that she believes enough in this ministry to become a Harvest partner? What is a Harvest partner?
1: Well, a Harvest partner is somebody that gives to our ministry on a regular basis, even on a monthly basis. And what I really appreciate about this listener, and if that person happens to be listening, let me just say to you personally, thank you so much. But what I really appreciated was when she said, I've been doing it for years.
0: Mm.
1: And you know what? I also want to say this to this person or any person that supports us in this way. You share in the fruit of what we are doing.
0: Mm-hmm.
1: There's an interesting story in the life of David where he was going against his enemy with his army. They were tired from battle. And a bunch of them said, we just can't go into battle. And his army was already relatively small. They said, we're going to have to sit this one out. Well, the remaining soldiers went into battle. The Lord blessed, and they were victorious. And when they returned with the spoils of the battle, those who had fought said, don't give any to those people that sat this out. Well, the fact is, those folks who had sat it out on this occasion had fought in previous battles. And David said, hey, no, those that tarry by the stuff, that's King James, those that hang up by our possessions, share in this as well. And, you know, the reward, the blessing, goes to all those who participate. It goes to all of us that believe in the power of the gospel. So when you give, you're part of the team. You're making it possible for us to reach more people with the gospel. So would you tarry by the stuff, to put it in King James vernacular? Would you invest in our ministry? And then we pray that you will share and the reward of what God is doing as well. As Paul said, it's fruit to your account, spiritual fruit to your account, laying up for yourself treasures in heaven. So prayerfully consider becoming a harvest partner today.
0: Yeah, that's right. And we can take your call right now. 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Or just go online to harvest.org. Well, next time, Pastor Greg brings us more from the Lord's insight on where happiness can be found. 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
2: I hope listening to that message right here on The Well has helped you to grow in the Lord, to rely on Him more. As the Bible says, God is our refuge and strength, an ever-present help in trouble. Thanks so much for being here. I'm Bill Bumpus. More Bible teaching on the way. But first, here's a special message for you. I want you to hear.
3: I ran across a story some time ago about a prospector. And the prospector was going on a journey across a blazing desert. It was about a five-day journey. And he could only bring so much water with him, and it wasn't enough to make the journey. But he was assured that there was a well at the halfway point of this journey, and that would satisfy his needs, and so he needed to just bring enough water to get him to that well at the halfway point of the journey, and then he'd have enough water to make it through. And so he went out, and sure as the world, he ran out of water right about the time that he found the well. It was right where it was supposed to be. And he had one of those old-time pumps, and so he went and pumped on that well, and nothing came out. It coughed and sputtered, but nothing came out. And then he saw a sign near the well, right close to it, and it said that in order for this well to work, the pump has to be primed. And if you'll dig down, you'll find a jug of water. And so he dug down, and he found a jug of water. And it said, pour the water down the well to prime the pump, and you'll have all the water that you need, more than you need. And just remember to fill up the jug before you leave. Now that man had a choice. He had a jug of water. What was he gonna do with that water? I mean, he could drink it, and it would satisfy him for a short period of time, but it wouldn't take him all the way through. Or he could pour it down the well on the pump, wondering, is this really gonna work? Some of you are here today, and your life's kind of like this jug. You're not pouring anything out. You're asking God for a miracle in situations in life, but you want a miracle without pouring out, without doing anything, without stepping out on what God says to do. It's never going to happen. And some of you are all bottled up with anger and resentment and bitterness toward God because bad things have happened to you, and you're waiting for things to change. And God says, if you will pour out from your heart all the anger and all the bitterness and all the hurt, and you'll start serving other people, and you'll start giving to others, and the love that I've put in your heart, if you'll pour it out to others, God says, you'll be amazed at what I do in you. You'll be amazed at how I change circumstances and change situations and change your heart. God wants to do great and mighty things in your life and in my life. The streams of God are full. And God wants to pour it out. And He is able in your situation. I don't care what it is. He is able, and God is waiting on you. What are you waiting on?
4: The instructions of the Lord are perfect, reviving the soul. The decrees of the Lord are trustworthy, making wise the simple. The commandments of the Lord are right, bringing joy to the heart. The commandments of the Lord are clear, giving insight for living. Reverence for the Lord is pure, lasting forever. The laws of the Lord are true, each one is fair. They are more desirable than gold, even the finest gold. They are sweeter than honey, even honey dripping from the comb. They are a warning to your servant, a great reward to those who obey them. May the Lord bless you and keep you. May the Lord make His face to shine upon you and be gracious to you. May the Lord lift up His countenance upon you and give you peace.
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1: The scripture commands us to accept one another just as God in Christ also has accepted us. 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What's the solution? How do you do that? 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Stay with me.
0: I'm Dave Drewy, and this is Living on the Edge with Chip Ingram. Chip is in a series about the biggest lessons he's learned about relationships over 3 decades of marriage, parenting, and ministry. And today he reveals a stumbling block many of us don't realize we have. Chip says most of us carry a distorted view of God, one that makes him seem hard to please, arms crossed, quick to keep score, and that distorted view is exactly what keeps us from loving the people in our lives who are hardest to love. Here's Chip looking at Luke chapter 11 with today's message titled, Knowing God as He is the prerequisite to loving others as they are.
2: Now I'm going to give you the fifth principle, at least of all the things I've learned over the years about making relationships work, is this. Knowing God as He is the prerequisite for loving others as they are. Knowing not what you think God is like, but actually knowing, encountering God as He really is the prerequisite to loving other people as they are. In fact, there's a couple principles built in that if you think about it. And what you realize is, well, wait a second. That means the premise is the goal is actually to love people as they are. You mean I'm not supposed to fix them first? You mean the goal is not to get everybody lined up and acting and behaving in ways that make me happy and make my life work? That I'm actually just supposed to be an instrument and I love them as they are? That doesn't mean I approve of their behavior. That doesn't mean I always like it. It doesn't mean I just say that attitude doesn't matter. But I am going to love them exactly the way God loves me. See, it's the kindness of the Lord that leads to repentance. When God wanted to fix the human race after the coup, He didn't come in and try and put external restraints. Let's see, I'll make him do this and I'll make him do that and this happens. Romans 12:2 says, it is the kindness of the Lord. It is the goodness of the Lord. It's God's grace, His unconditional love that sometimes brings consequences to behavior. But the motivation ever when you see God for who He is a heart of acceptance, a heart of love, a heart of goodness, a heart of desire to bring people to Himself so they can enjoy the highest and the best and the deepest relationship possible. And believe it or not, bringing about change in a relationship is not about fixing people. It's learning how to love them as they are. And see, you know what? Some of the behaviors might look the same as a parent. You provide some consequences. But you know, it's a lot different being inwardly angry at one of your kids and sick and tired of that behavior, and I'm going to fix them. And if they do that, I'm going to do this, and we're going to get this straightened out. Or punishing a mate because of their lack of attention or lack of responsiveness. It's a lot different than saying, you know, I really love this person. And that behavior, that attitude, I need to address. But I'm going to address it with tenderness around this person's heart. And what I want them to feel and know down deep in their soul, even when I have to have love that is not very pleasant for them to experience, I want them to know that I'm for them and that I care about them. And I want to pass on this unconditional grace and goodness and acceptance that God's given to me. But see, as we learned last time, you can't impart what you don't possess. And so knowing God as He is the prerequisite to loving others as they are. And when you love others as they are, the way God loves you, can I tell you something amazing? Repentance occurs. You know what the literal meaning of the word repentance? Metanoia, change of the mind. It means people have a change of mind. They think differently about God after that. They think differently about you. They think differently about themselves. The disciples had a big problem with seeing God for who He is. We all do, but every culture has kind of false views of God that send people down religious trails that often are not like God at all. And as you study the New Testament and you walk, you know, in the sandals of those disciples and, you know, you observe how they think about Jesus and the questions they ask, it's interesting, I can only find one thing they ever asked Jesus to teach them in the New Testament. It's how to pray. I mean, you would think they would say, Lord, would you teach us how to preach? Or could you teach us how to bring fire down from the sky? Or, you know, we want to be hot shots and everything. And Lord, teach us to pray. Why? They grew up in a religious system as little Jewish boys in the synagogue where they knew reams and reams by memory of the Old Testament. They grew up in a system where a very high official would wear ornate robes and have all these passages and would go on the street corner and say word after word after word of long prayers, citing multiple passages, and they thought that was spiritual. And then they walked around with Jesus. And when he was praying, it was like it was a real person, and it wasn't like he was trying to twist God's arm to get God to do something. And there wasn't an ought to or a got to, but when they were around Jesus, there was a sense of life and intimacy, and he is experiencing something that we've never seen before. And so in Luke chapter 11, they actually, as you get the idea from the text, they're listening to him finishing up his prayers, and then one of them kind of raises his hand and says, Lord, would you teach us to pray? And all they know is the forms. They were taught all these religious forms. And they said, you know, the Pharisees, they have religious forms. There's a prayer you say in the morning. There's a prayer you say in the evening. There's this kind of prayer for this situation. And you wrote, memorized those. And John the Baptist, he taught his guys some forms. So Jesus, will you give us a formula? Will you tell us what are the right words to say and how to say it? You pick up the story in Luke 11. Why don't you open your Bibles there if you're not there already. And in verse 1, it says that it came about while he was praying in a certain place, after he had finished, one of his disciples said to him, Lord, teach us to pray just as John also taught his disciples. And so Jesus, understanding their mindset, what you're going to see is he'll give them a formula. And it's the right formula. It's the right pattern of prayer. And he doesn't say just even pray this way. He says, say these words. So here's the formula. But what he's going to do after he gives them the formula, what we call the Lord's Prayer, is then he's going to give them a negative example, and then the truth of how to really pray and why, and then he's going to give them a positive example, and he's going to take the negative example and the positive example sandwiched in between this command about how to relate to God. But all he's really going to share is the problem is not with your form. The problem is not how long you pray. The problem isn't so much the actual words. He's going to teach him, your problem is you don't see the Father for what he's like. You think the Father is hard to please. You think God is angry with you most of the time. You think his arms are crossed and toe tapping and he has a bony finger saying, yeah, hey, you should have been praying longer. And why are you here now? And why are you asking for this? Because last week you did that. And what Jesus is going to teach him is the problem in their prayers is not a formula. He's going to teach him they need to see the Father completely differently. And I would suggest that the way the disciples loved people as they were was because they learned to see the Father as he is.
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2: Let's pick up the formula. I'm not going to spend a lot of time here because you've heard it many times, but let's just, the overview. So he says to them, when you pray, say, Father, hallowed be thy name. But he turns the tables already. Wait a second. Father, it's the Aramaic word Abba. It's the word of a 2 or 3 year old boy who would tug on his daddy's robe to say, will you pick me up? Abba, intimacy. Their view of God was he's transcendent, he's powerful, he's the God who split the Red Sea, but they missed his intimacy. And the first thing Jesus says is when you see him, he's an available, loving Abba, Father, and the balance is, and holy is his name. He is the God who filled the temple of Isaiah. Holy, holy, holy. But he's transcendent, but he's approachable and intimate, like your own dad. Then he goes on to say to them, thy kingdom come. And then in another gospel, your will be done. When you pray, come to God knowing he's an intimate father and come with great reverence. And then get his agenda on the table first before you get yours. God, I want your will to get done. I want your rulership and the way you want life to occur in the world that I'm in. And then make sure you pray for your specific needs. It's not bad or unspiritual. Give us this day our daily bread. God, I've got needs. I've got material needs. I've got relational needs. I've got financial needs. I've got work needs. He said, so you bring those to him. And then notice he says, but understanding there's this relationship as you bring your needs between your relationship with others and your relationship with the Father. So he goes on to say, and forgive us our sins as we ourselves forgive everyone who is indebted to us. Don't think that you can have this little silo of disconnected relationship with God as you have hate and unforgiveness in your heart toward others. That's why intimate praying with the Father is always a cleansing experience. It always forces us to do a little evaluation of where is my heart with other people? Because I've got to get this right before God says we can make that right. And then he says it's a hostile world. It's a fallen world. There is an enemy. And this enemy wants to literally destroy your soul and destroy your marriage and destroy your life. And so ask specifically, lead us not into temptation. And as the other gospels will, writers will say, but deliver us from evil. And literally it's from the evil one. For yours is the kingdom and the power and the glory. And so he tells them, come to God. It's intimate and yet he's holy. Get his agenda on the table. Ask specifically for your needs. Then deal with any relational issues of unforgiveness so you can appropriate that. Ask for his protection. And then now notice what he does. He tells a story. Lord, teach us to pray. Story, negative example. Truth, positive example. By the way, often Judaism teaching, he would do that. They would couch two things, and in the middle was the core truth. Let's pick up the story. He goes on to say to them, suppose one of you have a friend, and you go out to him at midnight, and you say to him, friend, lend me three loaves. The idea, three loaves of bread. For a friend of mine has come to me on a journey, and I have nothing to set before him. And from inside the house, he shall answer and say, do not bother me. The door has already been shut, and my children and I are in bed. I cannot get up and give you anything. Very common situation, and historically and culturally, you need to understand, when someone would come from out of town, hospitality is not like we think of it today. Like, you know, I'd really like to put you up for the night, but we're really busy, and, you know, the kids are already in bed, and, you know, maybe there's a Motel 6 or something you could get, sorry. No, no, no, no, no. There was an absolute obligation in this culture when someone came to stay with you, you had to provide for them. So this is not like there's a plan B. This is like, you know, I got a problem. I need to put these people up, but I don't have any food. And so he goes to a friend and he says, hey, will you give me three loaves? And the friend goes, hey, I'm in bed, forget it. Notice how then Jesus develops the story. I tell you, even though, verse 8, he will not get up and give him anything because he is his friend, yet because of his persistence, he will get up and give him as much as he needs. Will you underline the word persistence in your Bible? Literally, the word is shamelessness or without shame. It's used in multiple places in the New Testament and has the idea without shame or boldness, and it can be mean persistence or it can mean just literally without shame, which I think I'll explain in a minute is the very clear meaning of this text. Before we dig in, let's jump to then what's he going to say? I tell you, he won't get up because of it, because of your shamelessness. And then verse 9, and I say to you, here's the application. Ask and you will receive, seek and you shall find, knock and it shall be opened to you. For everyone who asks receives. Here's what prayer is all about. And he who seeks finds, and the one who knocks it'll be open. This is real simple, guys. You ask, you're going to receive. You seek, you're going to find. You knock, it'll be open. This is just clear cut. Then notice he tells another story. He goes on to say, now suppose one of your fathers is asked by his son for a fish. He will not give him a snake instead of the fish, will he? Or if he asks for an egg, he won't give him a scorpion, will he? And then here's the clincher. If you then, being evil, know how to give good gifts to your children, how much more shall your heavenly Father give the Holy Spirit to those who ask?" Now, you're saying to yourself, maybe, "Chip, where are you getting this that they have a wrong view of God?" I remember very first pastorate I was in, I was there maybe 9 months, year and a half at the most. I didn't know this fellow very well. I came in from out of town, and we had this really old car, and we really upgraded to this little tiny Subaru wagon that I could get all my kids in. And I came in out of town, and it's when it starts to rain, and it hasn't rained for a long time, the oil from the pavement and the dust, and I mean, it is just like ice like this. And so I'm coming out of Dallas, and there's one of those big loops, and that is going to send me on the freeway toward my house. And I, you know, everyone is careful. It's real slick. And so everyone's going like 12, 15 miles an hour. And then in front of me, there's this bus that just starts swimming around like this and hits it into a car. And it's like being in a movie in slow motion. It's coming, it's coming. So I've hit the brake a little bit, and that doesn't work. So he hits me, and I go into the guardrail. Then I'm spinning around in my car like this. I felt like this, and I, you know, boom, boom. I'm glad I was going 10, 12, 15 miles an hour. And so pretty soon you look around, and there's all these cars all messed up, and it's like 2 in the morning. Well, I can't call Teresa. One, she doesn't have a car, because we have one car. And number two, you know, I got 3 kids, and they're small. And I don't know many people in this church. Who am I going to ask? And so I thought, well, who's the person? Are you ready? Think of you, if this was you. Who's the person that you could call at 2:30 in the morning that would not get angry, right? And so I called a man named AC. And I was meeting with him every, I think, Wednesday or Thursday morning. And we would memorize some verses together and keep each other accountable. And my sense was that he really cared about me. But there's one thing to meet with a person, have a little Bible study, and be kind of casual friends. And I didn't have any family in town. And it's different to wake someone up at 2:30 in the morning and say, "Hey, excuse me, could you get up out of bed, drive about 40 miles, help me get a tow truck and solve my life's problems?" Well, I called him, and I could hear in his voice, you know, obviously we're groggy, but he got up, he came, helped me get a tow truck. We drove back together. And that man actually became not only a mentor and a father figure for the last 30 years. Here's what I want you to see what Jesus was saying. Jesus was saying, you know, when I called him, I believed, I was shameless, I believed that he would actually help me. You see, I believed he was a good man. I believed he cared about me and would be so generous that I would not get, "Hey, you know, Chip, I'm glad you're the new pastor, but it's 2:30 in the morning. I hope you have someone who's a better friend than me. Good night." In fact, can I flip it on you? Can you think of someone, you don't have to come up with a name, but someone who's kind of an acquaintance? Maybe someone at work, you've just kind of met him at church, and you have a casual relationship, you've exchanged phone numbers, and they seem to be drawn to you, and you don't really understand why, and you've tried to be kind, but in your heart of hearts, you're like an acquaintance, right? Nice guy. It's 2:30 in the morning, and you get a call, and they say your name. And you go, "Who is this?" And they tell you your name, and you're thinking, you're trying to get a picture. Oh, yeah, okay, this is this guy. And they begin to say, "You know, I'm this jam, and my car's broken down. I don't have AAA. I know it's about 35 miles outside of Atlanta. Is there any way that you could come and help me?" See, they're shameless. And what you realize is, in your heart of hearts, at least for me at times, I've had those experiences where I think we're pretty good friends, but I don't think we're this good a friend. You understand what I'm saying? But then your option, I mean, it's sincere. So you're going to say, "You know what? I am not a very good person. You obviously would only call someone." I mean, who would you call at 2:30 in the morning? You're not going to get open the phone book, go, you know, you're going to call someone that you believe is good, who is kind, who would respond and wants to help you. And so when you get that call at 2:30 in the morning, your reaction is, "Whoa, you know, I didn't realize he thought this much of me. You know, I'm not this good of a person. I'm really not that kind. And so I really can't come." Is that what you're going to do? What are you going to do? You're going to go, "Wow, this person must really think I'm a lot better Christian than I am, because I don't really want to go." Right? Do you see what Jesus is teaching the disciples? The man will get up out of bed because the only person you would call in the middle of the night is someone that your view of them is they are kind and they are good and they are generous. And so he's shameless. "Of course I would ask this man because this is the kind of man he is." And what he's trying to teach the disciples is it's not how long you pray. It's not all the different words you use. If when you and could see God as kind and generous and easy to please and not condemning, when you come in your crisis and your need, you won't get a God whose arms are folded. Their view of prayer was, let's see now, I've seen the Pharisees do it. If you do it for 45 minutes and then take a break and then another 45 minutes, and if you say these certain words over and over and over and over, maybe somehow, someday, I can twist God's arm because he doesn't really care about me and I can get him to answer my prayer. A total performance works orientation and a completely warped view of God. And the reason I believe they asked Jesus, teach us to pray, because I think when they would overhear Jesus, they wouldn't see performance. They would see someone who was coming to a heavenly Father, that whenever there was crisis or need or pain, Jesus went to the safest place in the world. Jesus went where he knew he was accepted 100% of the time. Jesus went to someone who had unlimited resources, who was not hard to please. He didn't have to work to earn or gain or merit his favor. He was a God of loving kindness and grace, regardless of where we've been and what we've done. That is why he had that intimate prayer life.
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3: As we close today's program, I hope you picked up on the fact that we're talking about a faith relationship, an intimate relationship with God, not a formula. And we're going to talk a lot more about this in our next broadcast. But for today, Jesus was teaching his disciples, and he wants us to realize that our perception of who he is will determine how we respond to him. He says, what prayer really is about is understanding the heart of the Father. It's about the how much more God. It's not a transaction. It's not some little game that you play of if you pray so long or say certain words, then these things happen. And what I would say to you in that little definition that I gave in the teaching of prayer is nothing more or nothing less than simply keeping company with God. But I would remind you, it's keeping company with the how much more God.

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3: Remember, fellows, back when you were dating your wife, you were intensely interested in marrying her, but you had to pace yourself. You had to win her love. You wanted to be careful about going too fast. Not all men are that tactful. I read this past week about a young man who was determined to win the affection of a lady who refused to even talk to him anymore. He decided that the way to her heart was through the mail, so he began writing her love letters. He wrote a love letter every day to this lady. Six, seven times a week, she got a love letter from him. When she didn't respond, he increased his output to 3 notes every 24 hours. In all, he wrote her more than 700 letters, and she wound up marrying the postman.
4: We hold in our hands a life and death message that could transform the world and transform a family that's torn and broken and hurting.
5: Truly a powerful statement there. Unfortunately, our actions can overshadow that message, especially if people see Christians fighting among themselves. That's a problem. And Billy Graham knew that the Bible contained some practical steps to help us overcome it.
4: The man God uses will have a love for his brothers and sisters in the ministry. Jesus said, "This is my commandment, that ye love one another as I have loved you." And then secondly, we are to serve each other. Thirdly, we are to be patient with each other. And then lastly, we are to pray for one another.
5: You can find out more when you go to findpeacewithgod.net and click where it says Grow in Your Christian Faith. 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From the Billy Graham Evangelistic Association and The Well, the voice of life.
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7: 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We just read that in Proverbs 13, verse 3, and you can also find that echoed in Proverbs 15, verse 4. And the health of our speech is a telltale sign of our spiritual vitality. True religion bridles the tongue, James 1, verse 26. And according to Ephesians 4, verse 29, if you and I have been touched by the grace of God, then gracious words should flow from our tongues. Healthy, wholesome speech. I hope you enjoyed today's Minute of Truth. 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
9: 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It is. The word in Scripture for it is sacrifice. Love is sacrifice. Love costs. And God asks you to love the people that you're seated next to in the church.

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1: Sometimes we get to the end of a book that we're studying, and a lot of the New Testament books are this way, and we start to see these kind of rapid-fire, almost proverbial statements at the end of the book, and it's kind of extra stuff, kind of thrown in there. And though we don't have elaborate explanations of all of these statements we're about to encounter, I can assure you that what we're about to get into here is not extra credit. Be advised that this is really core stuff, because Jesus said the whole adherence to the doctrine of the New Testament will be validated in the world's eyes as they look at you by your love for one another. It says, by this, all men will know that you're my disciples, if you have love for each other. Everything that we stand for is going to be validated, particularly as the world watches us, by whether or not this kind of doctrine that we've just learned in the book of Hebrews can be evidenced in our relationships. Is this seen in your church? So open your Bibles, if you haven't already, to Hebrews chapter 13. Let's talk about what it means to be a countercultural Christian. The first seven verses are going to deal with a lot of topics. Let's start with the first topic that extends for three verses, and it happens syntactically in an increasing sacrificial measure. In other words, we go from a simple statement in verse 1 to a more challenging statement in verse 2 to an even more challenging statement in verse 3. Let's read it, and then we'll study it. Verse number 1. Writer of Hebrews says, keep on loving each other as brothers. That sounds simple. Keep loving each other as brothers. Well, it's essential. As a matter of fact, here's one demonstration of it. Verse number 2. And don't forget to entertain strangers. Now, here's a bizarre motivation. For by doing so, some have entertained angels without knowing it. Remember those who are in prison. As if you were their fellow prisoners. Now, the first two verses, those painted pictures in my mind of something rather positive. This one doesn't feel so good. Empathy for those that are hurting. And those, middle of verse 3, who are mistreated, literally badly treated, as if you yourselves were suffering. You should live through that with them. Three concentric circles, if you will, from what may be for us the easiest hurdle to a little more difficult one to the highest hurdle in verse 3. Let's start with the easy one. How about that? Let's start with the easy one. Verse number 1. Keep on loving each other as brothers. We ought to have a commitment to one another that is like a commitment and sacrifice that is demonstrated in a familial relationship. Siblings. And we are now called in Scripture, the most popular, by the way, word that God uses for us, we're called brothers. Brothers and sisters, siblings in the body of Christ. And those relationships need to not just be like friendships you might have had in the world. They need to be deeper than that. They need to be the kinds of relationships that you can imagine God looking from heaven as our Heavenly Father, seeing two of His children in the same church saying, come on, guys, I want you to serve each other. I want you to look out for each other. I want you to be committed to each other. Let that brotherly love continue. Verse 2, if love is all about sacrifice, and it is, okay, that first one, okay, well, I guess that's a challenge, but I really like those people. Now, here's one that gets a little harder. And again, you Greek students, if you have your Greek New Testament in your lap, look at the distinction here. It's a great play on words. The first verse, I mean, the centerpiece of that is Philadelphia. Phileo, you know that biblical word. You've been to Sunday school, right? And Delphos, the word brother, love your brothers, brotherly love, okay? And then it adds this root at the end, xenos. Xenos is the word for stranger or alien, outsider. And it says, love the outsider. That's the play on words. Love your brothers, love the outsiders. Okay? Now, the problem with the translation is that the word, phileo xenos, you put those together, it also is the word that's just translated hospitality, which means, in not only in English, but also in Greek, oftentimes, having someone into your house. Okay? Number 2, second level of sacrifice. Okay? You and I, we need to risk hospitality with new friends. I mean, if you stay in your circles, God is making a commentary about your heart. Branch out. Pull someone in you wouldn't normally pull in. Don't forget to practice hospitality, to open up your home to people that maybe you're not even familiar with, because if you do that, like other people have done it, you might entertain a season of ministry, an incident of ministry you didn't even plan on, you didn't even know. Verse 3. Okay, those are all positive. Though I can picture good times, happy people laughing, we're sitting around, hey, that's great. This is not happy, verse 3. This seems kind of dark and gloomy. Verse 3. That's why it's the third level of sacrifice. And if you do this, you'll definitely be countercultural. Remember those in prison. As if you were their fellow prisoners right there in stocks with them. That's how you should remember them. And those who are mistreated, got people that are being mistreated, as though you yourself were the one suffering. Here's a statement of empathy, a statement of compassion, a statement of sympathy, and it's all about people that are hurting or struggling. And before you think this is like the banner verse for prison ministry, right? Okay, we'll start a prison ministry. That's not what this is about. Because prison there, in context of the Hebrews, is different than prison here in Orange County, okay? It's a little different environment because it's happening for a different reason. Now, I'm not dissing prison ministry. Don't write me emails, okay? I'm not dissing prison ministry. I'm just saying this is not a exhortation for us to start going out and helping drug addicts and convicted wife beaters. That's not what this passage is about, okay? Let me prove it to you. Turn to Hebrews 10. Not that I'm opposed to that. You understand that, right? He's so mean. He doesn't want to help the poor wife beater. Let's do that. But this isn't the passage for it, okay? Hebrews 10 is about something, or Hebrews 13 is about something different, and Hebrews 10 makes that clear. Why were the people who were exposed to this first century teaching, knowing people that were in prison? Why? Here's why. Verse 32, Hebrews 10. Hebrews chapter 10, verse 32. Remember those earlier days. After you receive the light, this isn't about light bulbs or photons. This is about knowing the truth of God's message that we should trust in Jesus Christ. You've received the gospel. When you stood your ground in the great struggle or the great contest in the face of suffering, what's the point? When you became a Christian and embraced Christ, you had all kinds of opposition, but you stood your ground. You didn't give in. You stood up for it and you suffered for it. Sometimes, verse 33, you were publicly exposed to insult and persecution. That happened. At other times, you stood side by side with those who were so treated. You sympathized, verse 34, with those in prison, and you joyfully accepted the confiscation of your property. Why were they doing that? Because you received the light. You stood your ground because you knew also, here was your motivation in your own head, that you yourselves had better and lasting possessions. Verse 35. So do not throw away your confidence. Confidence in what? In the gospel, in the truth of God's word. It'll be richly rewarded. You need to persevere so that when you, here's a good phrase to bracket, have done the will of God. That's why they were being thrown in prison. That's why their property was being confiscated. That's why they were being maltreated, poorly treated, because they were doing the will of God. But you know, hang in there, because once you, when you do it, you'll receive what he's promised. Why were people in jail in the first century that people knew that were getting the letter from the writer of Hebrews? Because they were standing up for what was right, and they were suffering for it. Here's a parallel passage to put in the margin. 1 Peter chapter 4, same thing. Verses 13 through 16 gives you the context. But he says, I don't want you to suffer, he says, as a meddler or a thief or a troublemaker or a murderer. But if you suffer as a Christian, then you're blessed. That's the picture here as well. We're talking about people in prison because they stood up for what was right. Now, the Orange County Sheriff's facility where we detain people is not filled with people that stood up for what was right at work, right? They're not people that stood up for righteousness somewhere. That's why this isn't about a prison ministry. I know a lot of people love to use this verse for prison ministry. That's not what we're talking about. If the jail is not filled with people today that have stood up for Christ, although maybe occasionally it might happen, okay, and it may happen in increasing measure in the future, we've got to look for people that fit that profile. Who is suffering because they've done the right thing? That's a proper application of Hebrews chapter 13, verse 3. Who has been maltreated because they've done the right thing? Who, not because of an act of their own, is suffering? They've had this put upon them, not because they were caught for shoplifting or selling cocaine. They're in trouble because they're just living their Christian life and they hit trouble. Okay? That's the audience. Okay? So, Number three on your outline. This is going to demand another name. We need to get emotionally involved in someone's trial. And by trial, I don't mean because they've broken the civil laws of Orange County. I'm talking about someone who's going through a trial just because they're a Christian, just because they're living a righteous life in an unrighteous world and they're struggling. Okay? This is going to be someone that you know that comes to mind right now who's in my congregation, my church, and I know they're hurting right now. They're struggling. And it's not because they did something wrong. It's just because they were living their Christian life and this bad thing happened to them. Okay? Romans 12. I told you to fold the corner down. One last time, we'll look at a parallel passage here. Paul writes the Romans and says something that very similar for us about sympathy, empathy, compassion. He says in verse 15, Romans chapter 12, verse 15, he says, rejoice with those who rejoice, and that's no problem, right? It is a little bit, but you know what? That's fun. Here's the hard part. Are you there? Romans 5, chapter 12, verse 15. And mourn with those who mourn. That's a little harder. I like to be positive, right? I stay away from the bad news and the hurting people. And there are people, by the way, who do that in the name of God. You know that, right? They don't want any negative influences in their life. Then dude, you have no clue what the Christian life's all about, okay? Because Jesus was exactly the opposite, a man of sorrows, acquainted with grief. Rejoice with those who rejoice, no problem. Mourn with those who mourn. Have you done that lately? You're doing fine, but there's someone you know in your church that isn't, and you're willing to hurt with them. Or are you like some people that you're so myopic about your own hurt, you got no time for anybody else's hurt? It's amazing what God will do when you're willing to emotionally get involved in someone else's trial. It's risky as well. You could have put this word on there too, risk, because it sometimes is not reciprocated. We've all experienced that. Let me give you one example, and it's not to focus on the non-reciprocation, but let's at least look at how David in the Psalms, last passage I'll turn you to, in Psalm 35, expressed what it means to sympathize emotionally with someone's pain. It affects their life in a real, practical, tangible way. And David had experienced this virtue, and when someone was hurting, he got involved in their hurt, and he walked through it with them. It's a sad context because Psalm 35 is really all about the fact that a lot of people that David sympathized with ended up stabbing him in the back and didn't reciprocate his good. That's why in verse 12, by the way, he says, they repaid me evil for good, and that hurt his soul. My soul was forlorn. It hurt. But look at the expression of his compassion and gives us some meat and some directive here in how to do it. He shows us how to do it. Verse 13. Yet when these people who didn't reciprocate, when they were ill, look what David says. He says, I put on sackcloth, and that's the clothes of mourning, right? And I humbled myself with, here's a surprise, fasting. Now, wait a minute. It wasn't your trial? No, it wasn't my trial. But you got sick, and I was so walking through that with you that I was willing to take off, in David's case, his royal robes and put on the clothes of the mourner and come to you and skip my meals and care about you. That's big. Look at the next phrase here. He says, when my prayers returned to me unanswered, when God didn't, you know, restore your health, verse 14, then I went about in mourning as though for my friend, more than that, or my brother. Because I guarantee if you got a call this afternoon from your biological sibling and your biological sibling said, hey, I found out I got cancer. I just found out just now. That would affect you. Wouldn't it affect you? Be like, oh, really? Wow. Hurt. I don't know that you're going to head out for lunch right after that call. Okay? It's going to affect you. And the Bible says that your relationships with your friends in the body of Christ ought to have that same kind of impact. We've got to have that kind of commitment and care for each other that when you find out one of these people on your list is hurting, it affects you greatly. He said in the middle of verse 14, I bowed my head in grief as though weeping for not just my brother, but my mother. That's how badly I hurt over your pain. Unfortunately, they didn't reciprocate, but David says, I did that. Let's pick a few things out of here real quick. First of all, you got to identify the person. We've already done that, I hope. And if not, if you got a clean slate of hurting people, we'll provide the list for you. Then we got to do this. Look at one thing there in the middle of verse 13. You got to pray for them. when my prayers returned to me unanswered. David prayed for people that he knew that were hurting, ill, suffering unjustly. Okay, that's where we start with this one. Take that one name you wrote down and say, I'm committed to pray for that person every day during their trial. That might bring you from the happy land in your prayer time to the, oh, this really hurts. That's what God is asking for. Sympathy, emotional involvement in someone's hurt. Next thing you got to do, and I would suggest, look at verse 13. David did it. He was willing to deprive himself of food in the midst of people suffering. This is not some kind of ascetic practice. I'm not talking about being a monk whipping your back. I'm talking about the fact that you're willing to have your meals displaced if it need be to care for that person. That I'm going to put your needs so above mine that I'm not out, you know, planning my fun day or my fun evening. I'm willing to focus on your hurt tonight because you're not out wondering which restaurant you're going to. You're laid up in bed or you're struggling over a divorce or you're hurting over financial collapse and I'm going to walk through this with you. I'm willing to set my fun aside for you. And then lastly here in this text, I know that David, I mean, if you read the rest of the psalm, is spending face time with these people. He's face to face with them. And Paul illustrates this, a great passage, 2 Corinthians 7. He says, when he was downcast and harassed, when he was fearful, he said, God who comforts the downcast comforted us, he says, with the sending of Titus. Okay, face to face contact. Where you're going to say, I just want to spend time with you. I want to be here as a comfort to you if I can. And if you can't, like the example I just gave you in 2 Corinthians 7, send someone, send an emissary who can go to that person that's hurting and spend time with them. If you're so busy you can't do that, make sure someone does. FaceTime is important. Get emotionally involved in someone's trial. I know these things all involve sacrifice, countercultural sacrifice. Most people are hanging out with people that kind of reciprocate some good feeling in their lives. And I'm talking about not reciprocating good feelings, but really being committed, pinging on my comfort zone, hurting with those who hurt. And if you think, wow, that's, you know, that just sounds hard, it is. The word in Scripture for it is sacrifice. Love is sacrifice. Love costs. And God asks you to love the people that you're seated next to in the church. God's got a responsibility that he's laid on your shoulders because of Hebrews chapter 13, 1 through 3, and he wants you to do something about it. And if you think, wow, this is kind of going the extra mile, I know it is as it relates to other people, but when it relates to the king, it's not. To him, it's small beans. Why? Because that's what his life was all about. Christ demonstrated the ultimate sacrifice. He said, who could love like that? He laid down his life for his friends. Remember that passage? That's the ultimate sacrifice. Listen to this passage. Let me read an extended section here of Philippians 2. Here's the reason. Notice the juxtaposition of the great sacrifice of Christ laid right next to, okay, listen to this, right next to the great advantage, the wonderful benefit of us being brothers and sisters in Christ. Listen to this, Philippians chapter 2. Paul appeals to the people and he says, hey, if you have any encouragement from being united with Christ, if there's any comfort from experiencing his love, if there's any comfort there, if you have any fellowship that comes from the Holy Spirit, if there's any tenderness or any compassion at all, then make my joy complete by going all the way. Be like-minded, be all in, have the same love, the same commitment, the same spirit, the same purpose. Oh, and don't do anything out of selfish ambition or vain conceit, but in humility, consider others as better than yourselves. Each one of you should not only look to your own interests, but you also ought to look after the interest of others. Your attitude, it should be the same as that of Christ Jesus, who, being in very nature God, did not regard equality with God, something to be hung on to, something to be grasped. But he made himself nothing. He emptied himself, taking the very nature of a servant and being made in human likeness. And being found in the appearance as a man, he humbled himself and he became obedient to death. You want to talk about sacrifice? Even death on a cross. But God loves that kind of sacrifice. was not only redemptive for us spiritually, it was the perfect example, and God exalted him to the highest place. And he gave him the name that is above every name, that the name of Jesus every knee should bow in heaven and on earth and under the earth, and every tongue confess that Jesus Christ is Lord to the glory of God the Father. Let's pray. God, help us to recognize that this is in no way superfluous extra credit in the Christian life. This is the core essence of biblical Christianity. To see that my life and my commitment to the brothers and sisters in Christ, if I claim good biblical doctrine, it is going to express itself in sacrificial love for those around me. Please make it a large percentage of people that are willing to be not just hearers of the word, not just affirming philosophical or theological statements in their minds, but people that are willing to put this into action. God, and I pray as they do, this church would become so laden with examples of love, sacrifice, care, and concern that there isn't a person that knows about this congregation and doesn't say, wow, that place full of Christians that love each other, care for each other, look after each other. God, may that be the hallmark of our church, because it was the essence of your son's sacrifice for us, who saw the need, who willingly and humbly, without selfish ambition or vain conceit, put our interests above his own. May that be the call and the practice of our lives this week. Thank you so much, God, for this. It's a reminder of what we're about to participate in right now. The great reminder of the sacrifice of Christ, of his death on a cross, the ultimate, most humiliating sacrifice. And God, we're worried about opening up our house or spending time with people or praying for them. Or God, please help us to recognize how broad and how wide and how deep and how long is the love of Christ, that we might this week begin to reflect it in a real practical way and challenge our minimal and small expressions of love to something larger. Make that a reality for us, God, and motivate us by the cross. In Jesus' name, amen.
0: 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The Bible reminds us that money is not the root of all sorts of evil. But the love of money certainly is. Next time, Pastor Mike begins a highly relevant message titled Contentment Instead of Materialism. 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
2: 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God's Word promises it'll never return void. So I wonder, how is God's Word moving in your heart right now. 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We'll see you then.
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4: Listen, I told you at the beginning, the center of Christianity is not a political condemnation of abortion. The center of Christianity, its heart, is Jesus Christ dying and rising from the dead to save abortion-committing sinners like you and me. And one of the most remarkable passages in the Bible, in 1 Corinthians 6, the Apostle Paul describes the makeup of the membership of the early church. And he starts listing out kinds of people, several categories: thieves, extortionists, abusers, the rebellious, the apathetic, the greedy, drunkards, drug addicts, slanderers, murderers. And then you can certainly add abortion, people who provide abortions, people who've gotten abortions, people who have been complicit in abortion. You could add all those to that list. But then Paul ends that little description with the most glorious five or six words of Scripture. Paul lists them out and says, "And such were some of you." Such were some of you. In the makeup of that first church, there were a bunch of people whose identity had been that list. Such were some of you, but you now, he says, you're new. You're washed. You were sanctified. You were justified by the blood of Jesus and by the Spirit of our God. Listen to me, young lady. Your abortion does not define you. Thank God that in Christ, none of our sins define us anymore. There is a fountain filled with blood drawn from Emmanuel's veins. And sinners plunged beneath that flood lose all their guilty stain. You are a beloved daughter or a son of God whose sin Jesus went to a cross to pay for. He has put your sin into the depths, the deepest depths of the deepest part of the sea. And he's put up a sign there, like Corrie Ten Boom used to say, put up a sign there in that deepest part of the deepest sea that says, "No fishing allowed." What sin, he says? "Though your sins were as scarlet, I've made them as white as snow. Behold, I make all things new." This is the new reality he wants you to live in. You cannot change the past. See, but you can become a protector and preserver of life right now. See, because of the cross, your sin is not the last word about you. Church, can you say amen to that? Because of the cross, your sin is not the last word about you. And because of the resurrection, your mistakes are not the last word on you either. If any man or any woman is in Christ, they're a new creation. All things are passed away. They're in the grave. Jesus buried them. All things are become new. Hey, listen. Maybe you're 16 years old and you just found out that you're pregnant. And I know you're terrified. I know you are terrified. Maybe the dad is already long gone and you're scared. If you're at one of our campuses this weekend, I want you to look around. Look around this church. Just right now, look around. We're here. Look around. There's 500 men at this church that are ready to be a part of this boy's life. We're ready to help you raise him. There's 500 ladies here who are going to step up and help you mother her. We got rooms in our houses you can stay in. These ladies are going to mother you as you mother that baby. They're going to shower you with so many gifts, it's going to be awkward. I've seen it. We got you. We got you financially. We got you emotionally. We got you practically. We got you, girl. All right, relax. And I'll tell you, when that kid turns 18, when that kid walks across that stage to graduate, there's going to be a bunch of us from this church that are there at that graduation cheering for him and calling his name and going, "Hoo, hoo, hoo, hoo, hoo." And the principal's going to have to call us down and tell us we got to show some respect for others. But we're not going to care, because we're going to be part of his life with you. And if you can't handle any of this, we'll find a family in this church to adopt that baby. We're not going to leave you. We're not going to leave you. That man may have run away, but we're not, because we serve a God who didn't run away from us. So see, don't be afraid.
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6: Sin is much more than a list of things that you may have done wrong. 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
7: Welcome to Open the Bible with Pastor Colin Smith. I'm Steve Hiller, and glad that you've joined us today. And Colin, when it comes to sin, I know some people like to think, well, that'll never happen to me.
8: Well, I guess that involves having a very short list of what you define as sin. I mean, it's easy to say it won't catch me if you only define a very few things as being sinful. The problem is actually that sin is much more than a list of things that are done wrong, even a long list of those things that are done wrong. We're trying to get at what the Bible teaches today, which is that sin is a living power, that it actually inhabits the nature that is underneath the actions, the nature that produces that reaction, that pride, that foul language, and so forth and so on. What is it that's the fountain of these things? That's of huge importance, because if we just think of sin as what we do, then Christianity becomes changing what we do. In other words, it's just a kind of behavior modification.
4: Right.
8: But that's not the gospel. You see, sin is about a power that is at work within us. It therefore runs deeper, and the answer therefore has to run deeper. It has to be about not just changing what I do, but changing who I am. And that's why the Bible speaks about a new birth and becoming a new creation in Jesus Christ and the power of the Holy Spirit. And now we're into real Christianity. But you see, we got there from a proper understanding of sin.
7: Absolutely. And as Pastor Colin has said, you got to understand what the Bible says about sin. So I hope you'll open your Bible to Genesis chapter 5 as we continue a message entitled The Enigma of the Double Image. Here's Pastor Colin.
6: We are all on, as it were, a level playing field, all in exactly the same position before God. We all stand before God, however privileged our background, however wretched our background, we all stand before God in exactly the same position. Sinners. To whom God offers his grace in Jesus Christ. Friend, I got to tell you, as I prayed about this part of the message and asked of God that he would shine a light so that some of us may be able to receive it for the first time, that is a big prayer. No doctrine is more repugnant to the natural mind and heart of a man or a woman than this. There is no truth that a sinner is more resistant to hearing and receiving than the truth that we are all sinners. If you believe this today, it is because God has given light to you. If your mind is opening to this right now, thank God he's working in your mind and in your heart right now. And friends, you need to know that many churches are erasing this truth fast. Have you noticed as you visit around various places how often, I've been struck by this when I've had opportunity to travel, how often confession of sin is quietly dropped from worship services. How massive tracts of scripture that repeat this foundational Christian truth are silently glossed over. Did you know that there are active projects that are going on in our country to rewrite all the great hymns of the faith and to eliminate all references to sin because it's not a positive notion to make people feel good on a Sunday morning? I plead with you to take this truth seriously. Sin is in us all by nature. If you don't see that something is wrong with you, how will you ever come to Christ? Only when we see our true condition will we see that our hope is in Christ and in Christ alone. So this is a massive truth for us to try to digest today. It has the power to shift the whole trajectory of our living if we really embrace it and get hold of it. Sin is in all of us by nature. Here this is the second thing. Sin is a vicious enemy. It is a vicious enemy. If you glance back at Genesis chapter 4, and there in verse 6, the Lord says to Cain, "Well, now why are you angry and why is your face downcast?" He says, "If you do what is right, you'll be accepted. But if you do not do what is right," notice these next words, "sin is crouching at your door." What a picture. The image here is as if sin was a predator, like a wild animal, a lion, and it's crouching at the door, and God says it desires to have you, to destroy you, to take you. But you must master it. So I want you to see, not only is sin present within every one of us by birth, by nature, but sin is an active and a destructive power. It is a vicious enemy. It desires to have you. You cannot live your life passively because there's an enemy at the gates, as it were. Sin is crouching at your door. So over this weekend, the Homeland Security forces will be on the highest alert because we have powerful enemies who want to destroy us. And they will never stop hatching new schemes to try and do it. They want to have us. So the work of watching and the work of interrupting these schemes is never done. That's exactly how it is with sin. Do you realize, God is saying to Cain, that sin is crouching at your door? Cain didn't listen, and his life was destroyed by sin. Took him over, it had him. I wonder what percentage of us took in water during the heavy rains a few weeks ago. I think quite a lot of us. We didn't have too much damage, but we got it into three rooms, and so we're having some fun with the clear-up and so forth, and especially with drywall. Suppose you paint a wall, and a child comes with a crayon and marks over your beautifully painted wall. You know, you might get a little bit frustrated, but you can wash the wall, you can get rid of the crayon. If it's really bad, you can paint the wall over. Not that big a deal. But suppose you have mold in your house. Painting over the mold won't help. So our house took on some water, and here's me cutting out 2 feet of drywall right around the bottom, all that stuff, taking out the insulation behind. Crayon leaves a mark that is easily dealt with. But mold is a living thing. You can't leave it. It spreads. It will take your health. It would destroy your house. Sin is not like crayon. Sin is like mold. The crayon is static. The mold is on the move. Sin is crouching at your door. It's a living thing, and it desires to have you. It needs to be cut out, or it's going to destroy your house. So please understand this. Sin is much more than a list of things that you may have done wrong. If that's your notion of sin, you've not really understood it from the Bible. Sin is much more than a list of things that you may have done wrong. Sin is a living power. It is a vicious enemy, and it is at work within you as it is at work within me. That's why we have the battle of the Christian life, and we're going to look at that in a few weeks' time. So I ask you this question, really. We thought about the presence of sin. Are you taking the presence of sin in your own life seriously? I ask this question now. Are you taking the power of sin in your own life seriously? This power is bigger and greater than you are.
7: And we're going to have to pause right there, but don't worry, we'll come back and continue this message, The Enigma of the Double Image, in just a moment. Our message is part of a larger series called The Inside Story of Human Life. 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Well, Open the Bible depends on your generosity to bring you Pastor Colin's teaching each day. And as you give a gift of any amount this month, we want to say thank you by sending you a copy of Lincoln's Daily Devotional. And Colin, who is this book for?
8: Well, I think it's for anyone who really loves the Word of God, but especially, I think, for anyone who's looking for something fresh or anyone who's looking for something really short. This little devotional that was actually used by Abraham Lincoln himself simply offers a verse of Scripture for every day. They're organized by themes, a different theme each month. They go through the experience of a Christian believer in the various parts of life that we go through. And it gives to us just a verse that you can meditate on. So if you're looking for something really short, just to pop a verse of Scripture into your mind each day, then this book does it very simply, very wonderfully, does it from the Old King James Version, of course, which so beautifully expresses the English language. And I think, too, for someone who feels, I just want to do something fresh and different, you know, I find it helpful to change up what I'm doing in my own devotional life, to move from one thing to another, one part of Scripture to another, to use different books and devotionals and aids at different times. And here's something that might just be fresh for someone today. A verse of Scripture each day from Abraham Lincoln's devotional that will help you to meditate on the Word of God, take in its truth, and live in its beauty and in its power.
7: Well, we want to send you a copy of Lincoln's Daily Devotional as our way of saying thank you for your financial support this month. 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Let's get back to the message. Here's Pastor Colin.
6: Now, here's what we've got then. Sin is in all of us by nature. It is a vicious enemy. We've looked at its presence. We've looked at its power. More briefly, this last point, sin leaves us needing an intervention from God. When you really see that this vicious power is present within you, when you really see what it means to be born in the likeness of Adam as well as made in the image of God, you will begin to see that every person needs the intervention of God. That is our need in every human life. And I want you to pick up on Genesis 4 and verse 26, where we're told, at that time, very significant phrase, chapter 4 and verse 26, the end of the chapter, at that time, men began to call on the name of the Lord. By the way, that's the first mention of prayer, the first reference to prayer in the entire Bible. This is the first time we read that men began to call on the name of the Lord. That's what prayer is. And it happened at that time. At what time? What was it that caused men to pray for the very first time? And the answer is when the destructive powers of sin became obvious in the world. Broken families, violence, murder. Men saw evil in its ugly colors. Adam must have begun to say, I never realized it would do this. And this is in me too. And they began to ask God for help. And it doesn't say that all men did this. All men will not ask God for help, but some men did. Some men saw and some women saw what sin was doing in the world. And when they saw what sin was doing in the world, they knew that they needed to pray. God, we need your help. This is bigger than us. What's going on around me in my life? I'm facing incredible darkness. It's bigger than me. And I need an intervention from you. I need your help. And men begin to call on the name of the Lord for the very first time. What does God do? Two things that are both very wonderful, and I'll mention them just briefly. Men begin to call on the name of the Lord, and as you follow the story through Genesis, you find that God does two things. The first is that God wonderfully restrains sin. And we should thank him for this. That is what happened, of course, through the flood, which is the story that follows in the subsequent chapters. God restrains sin in the world. If you think this world is bad, dark, and evil, you cannot imagine what it would be if God took his hand off. If God took his restraining hand off sin, it would be hell itself. That's what hell is, when God's restraint is taken off and the full ugliness of what evil is left. How does God restrain sin? I don't have time to go into this. Let me just give you the headings and you can ponder them a little more fully. God restrains sin through the law. Thank God for law. Thank God for law in our country. Thank God for law in the Bible. Law is a gift from God. If you see a policeman this weekend, thank him. Tell him that he is a gift of God, or tell her that she is a gift of God in a fallen world. Without the law, our streets would not be safe. And it is a gift of God that restrains sin in our world. Second, conscience. We saw last time that Adam was a law to himself. He didn't need a written law. Why? Because the law was already impressed on his own heart. Well, now, of course, much of that has been erased since the fall. But in Romans chapter 2 and verse 15, the apostle makes it quite clear that there is some residue of this, and we call it conscience. Conscience. Bearing witness. And Paul says this is true even of people who are not believers, even of godless people. There is some functioning of conscience for which we should thank God. Number three, common grace. That is, as distinguished from saving grace, we're not talking about how God saves people. We're talking about the kindness that God shows to people indiscriminately, just as he causes the sun and the rain to come for all people. So there are gifts of God and kindnesses of God that come to all people, his enemies as well as his friends. So when you see someone who has absolutely no time for Christian faith, but she is a good mother, or you see someone who is a rampant atheist and will not have any time at all for your faith in the Lord Jesus Christ, but he is a good neighbor and looks after an elderly person who lives next door, you say, where does that goodness come from? It is an echo of the image of God, even in an unbelieving person, for which we should thank God. Common grace restrains sin, so that nobody is as bad as we might be apart from the grace of God. And God cuts sin back through judgment in this world. Think of it this way. Sin is like a massive weed. A massive weed that would take over and destroy the whole world, except that God keeps cutting it back. He doesn't cut it out, but he cuts it back. That is what happened in the flood. And it has happened in other less dramatic ways throughout history. When a nation becomes intolerably evil, God either sends revival or he causes that nation to fall. You can read that in history. That's why the Bible says righteousness exalts a nation and sin is a reproach to people, because there comes a point where if sin takes hold within a society, the society itself is judged by God and it collapses. And that's a merciful thing, so that the world may be protected. The weed is being cut back. So God restrains sin. But of course, you know, he only does that in part. The law restrains some, but not all. Conscience restrains to some extent, but not fully. Common grace shines on some, much more than others. Judgment in this life comes on some wickedness, but clearly not all. God is not removing the weed during the course of human history. He's just cutting it back. But its root and its sprouting leaves continue throughout the generations of human history. Its growth and its root remain until the day when Jesus Christ comes in power and glory. Which is why our hope is not in God's restraint of sin, cutting back evil in the world. Our hope lies in God redeeming sinners. In the day when God will take the weed up by the root and cast the whole thing into the fire, and sin shall be no more. Then there will be, the Bible says, a new heaven, and there will be a new earth, and that will be the home of righteousness. And it will be very wonderful, because remember that suffering came into this world on the coattails of sin. So when sin is finally evicted from this world, the weed is pulled up and it is cast into hell, suffering will go out of the world on its coattails as well. There will be, the Bible says, no more death and no more mourning and no more crying and no more pain. And God will wipe away all tears from the eyes of his people. That is the hope of the world, and it is in Jesus Christ. You say, how can sinners be in the home of righteousness? There's only one way. You remember what John the Baptist said when Jesus began his ministry. John the Baptist pointed to Jesus and he said, "Behold the Lamb of God who takes away the sin of the world." Our hope is in him. Our hope is in him. That is true for every person, every culture, every nation, every generation. Only in him. One story and we're through. I'll never forget the Sunday after September the 11th and the particular sense of responsibility bringing the Word of God on that day. And of the many conversations that I had after the service, one will always remain in my mind. A woman who I had never seen before really came rushing up to me after the service. I'd never seen her in church before. To my knowledge, she has not been there again. I certainly have not seen her there again. But she was there on that day, as with many people who suddenly felt a sort of momentary need of God. And so she came to church first Sunday after September the 11th. She comes rushing up to me, quite distressed. And she says, "Pastor, Pastor, how can I tell my children that they're safe?" And I said to her, "You can't. The world isn't safe." She looked absolutely astonished. I said to her, "Listen, we need to learn to live in this world in such a way as to be prepared for the next. That's what I need to do. That's what you need to do. And that's what we need to tell our children."
7: What a great reminder that we have to live in this world in such a way as to be prepared for the next. You're listening to Open the Bible with Pastor Colin Smith and a message entitled The Enigma of the Double Image. It's part of a series called The Inside Story of Human Life, really looking at the problem of sin and why this world is as it is today. If you want to get a copy of the series, call us at 1-877-OPEN-365, where you'll find ordering information at openthebible.org. Colin, you brought up in the sermon today that there was a woman who approached you after the terrorist attacks of 9/11, and she asked, "Boy, how can I go and tell my kids that they're safe?" And you told her quite honestly, "Well, you can't do that." So then what are the long-term effects for families who want to present this illusion to their children that they can be safe in this world?
8: Well, illusion is a very good word, Steve, and bringing our children up in an illusion is obviously a devastating thing to do. Which wise parent wants to do that? You seek to guard your child by suggesting that everything's kind of safe and that everything in the world is as you would want it to be. And what do? You set them up for an absolute devastation because they will not understand what they discover in themselves. They will not understand what they discover in other people, and they will not understand what they discover in the world. The reality is, as the Bible is teaching us, that we are dealing with this fallenness, and grasping the reality of that is huge. And so obviously that has to be communicated in ways that are appropriate to a child's age and development. Mm-hmm. But it's awfully important that we don't try and put a gloss or a spin of optimism on everything and actually pull the wool over our kids' eyes, and so that eventually they say, Mom and Dad just weren't talking reality.
7: Yeah. All right. So let's talk reality here for a second. What does that conversation look like, or when would you begin to talk with your granddaughter about the fact that this is the reality?
8: Well, you're always looking for teachable moments, aren't you?

0: Jesus Christ.
1: That's a great reminder today. And thank you, Colin. And thank you for listening. I hope you'll join us next time for Open the Bible. This program is a listener-supported production of Open the Bible. Everything seems to be going fine, and then all of a sudden, you have a dark thought or desire. Where did that come from? Find out next time on Open the Bible.
2: 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We'd love to hear how the Lord is using The Well to impact your life. More Bible teaching straight ahead, but first, an inspiring message here on The Well.
3: My Bible says, copyright 1978. And you know what? You tell me this book was written by guys that have long since been dead for thousands of years. And so, you know, I played the telephone game, and it starts off with Jimmy went to the zoo and saw a zebra, and by the end, the zebra is on the moon or something. Because the telephone game, when one person tells a person and the other person tells a person, the other, you know, eventually the whole message gets convoluted. You know what I'm talking about, the telephone game? And you know what? If this book that I'm trying to read was copyrighted in 1978, and that book was written by apostles in the first century, you got a lot of room for messed up information. And you know, the Bible's been translated so many times and no one can trust it. And who knows what it really said? And who knows if there even was a Peter? I don't know. Who can trust it? I'm thinking if this is God's message and it's that important to him, he would be extra careful through his providential care to make sure there was no doubt that this 1978 translation of the Bible, including the New Testament, would be the accurate reflection of the first century writings of Peter, James, and John. You know what I'm saying? I would think so. I would think that would be the way it would work. And you know what? It's exactly how it works. The best attested ancient document. And by that, we look at two things as a historian. We look at how many ancient manuscripts reflect as witnesses to that original manuscript, and what's the gap between the earliest extant manuscripts and the original writing. The smaller the gap, the better, because the telephone game goes away. And the more witnesses we have, the better, because we can compare them. You would be surprised how many things you were forced to read in college that have about three ancient extant manuscripts and have a gap of over 1,500 years. The best one in ancient history is Homer's Iliad. It has on file 643 ancient manuscripts that say, here's different copies, ancient copies of Homer's Iliad. The gap between the first and earliest extant manuscript and the writing of Homer's Iliad is 400 years. If you apply that same test to the New Testament, there's no comparison. I said that's the best ancient manuscript, of course, except for the books of the New Testament. The books of the New Testament, we can find, and you can go check it out. This is not like the Book of Mormon. You can go check these documents out. I've held second century manuscripts of the New Testament between two thin sheets of glass at Yale University. Go to the antiquities departments at Ann Arbor, in Yale, at Harvard. Go overseas to the John Rylands Museum. You can find these documents without any question. They're attested to the second, third, fourth centuries, no problem. As a matter of fact, in Magellan College in Oxford, they believe they have a document there that everyone is starting to agree is actually dated to the first century. That's a small gap. We don't have time to make these stories up. We can find, and how many do we have? 700, right? We have over 6,000 ancient manuscripts of the New Testament. And that's just the New Testament. We have more voices and witness testifying to what we have in our laps is actually what these guys wrote. And we have a smaller gap than any other document from antiquity. And that's the way God designed it, so you couldn't sit back and say, well, you know, I don't know. It's been translated a lot of times. You know how many times my Bible's been translated? Once. Once. Because we put all those manuscripts on the table. It's called textual criticism. We figure out exactly what the original text said based on all the witnesses weighing in, and we translate it from Hebrew and Greek one time. We translate it one time into Spanish, one time into Italian, one time into English. We translate it one time. This is not the telephone game. We have a reliable document. As a matter of fact, there's internal evidence that suggests that this is a miraculous book, and there's external evidence that this is a miraculous book, and I'll bet you even have some subjective testimony that this is a miraculous book. Has this book changed your life? It's changed the whole course of human history. The writer of Hebrews says this in Hebrews 4:12, it is a living and active book, and it's sharper than any two-edged sword, and God's recorded word will change your life. As a matter of fact, it will lay you open before God, to whom we must give an account.
4: None of this looks familiar, Jake. Are you sure you're not lost?
5: Not a chance. I know this area like the back of my hand.
4: Maybe you should check your other hand.
0: It's hard to admit.

0: when we get lost. That can also be true in our search for God. Here's Billy Graham.
1: Before you can be saved, you must realize that you're lost. His promise is, ye shall seek me and find me when ye shall search for me with all your heart. Recognize your own sinfulness and spiritual need, and then there can be a response from Christ.
0: But that's just the first step. What's next?
1: You must say, oh God, I have sinned. I am sorry for my sin, and I am willing to turn from my sin. Before you can be converted, you must be convicted by the Holy Spirit that you've sinned against God.
0: If you're lost, we can point you in the right direction. 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
4: Conviction, my friends, is not a bad thing. It's a gift from God. If you're here right now and you're feeling pain in your spirit because of something that you've done, then you better thank God for the gift of pain that's pulling you away from whatever you're involved in. It's God being good to you.

0: 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Mark is founding pastor of New Life Community Church in Chicago. I'm Wayne Shepherd. Today is the last message in our series, Breaking Free, what it means to walk tall again. And it's our hope that Mark's messages have been helpful to you, whether it's breaking generational cycles or learning how to be released from chains or holding you captive. It takes some bold steps and obedience to overcome these kinds of forces that keep us stuck. You know, Mark, we have these smartphones in our hands now everywhere we go, and there's also a compass on that phone.
1: We do, and where would we be without Google Maps?
0: Yeah, and GPS.
1: Or Waze, which is one of my favorites. Yeah. It tells me where the accident is.
0: GPS has saved my marriage a number of times.
1: But you know, this message really is about navigating a clear conscience. And so many of us, well, we have a conscience that's been defiled, and people say, well, what is conscience? And there's a difference between the Holy Spirit and conscience, but God works in our conscience to point us truly to true north. Mm-hmm. And so I really desire that you would not be living with a defiled conscience. And we're going to find out how to move in that direction.
0: Yeah, how to live with a clean conscience. Here's Mark with today's message.
1: Us Chicagoans, we always know that east is the lake. So we always, that's east, so we point to the lake. But if you're out of Chicago in the middle of nowhere and someone says, what's north, what's south, what's east and west, and you don't have any landmarks to identify that, what a compass does is it simply, you wiggle it around and it points to north, and you always know where the compass points is north, and the opposite is south. Morally, we have a lot of questions of, is this right or is this wrong? Is this good or is this bad? Your conscience is that moral compass that if you wiggle it around a little bit, if it's working well, it's always going to point you to what is right and to what is wrong. It's built inside of you. It's not something that you have to create. It's something that God created you with. In fact, if we read Romans chapter 2, verses 14 through 15, I don't have time to get into it, but it basically says even the Gentiles or the people without God have a moral compass. It's not just Christians that have a compass, no moral compass. It is a God design inside of us. There's an intuitive understanding, a spiritual understanding of what is right and what is morally right and what is morally wrong. And it's built inside of us because we're made in the image of God. The problem is that sometimes that compass gets broken. Sometimes that compass gets corrupted. Sometimes that compass becomes dysfunctional. I remember a couple of years ago when my son was just learning how to drive, we gave him his first trip out of the area that he knew and understood, and he was going to take my younger son to a concert in Schaumburg, and he had never been to Schaumburg, didn't really know where it was, and so I just said to him, hey, just follow the GPS. Well, he had never used a GPS before either, didn't really know how to use it that well, and so I got a call after an hour or so, and he said, Dad, I have no idea where I'm at. I'm supposed to be in Schaumburg, he said, and I'm at Harlem. I think he was at Harlem and the Stevenson. I said, you're far away from Schaumburg here. Because although he had a GPS, he wasn't really sure how to use the GPS, and it was confusing. Some of us are like that. You started off with a good compass, but somehow your compass has gotten broken, and you've ended up in a place in life, and you say, how did I get here? I mean, look at where I'm at, and look at what I'm doing, and look at what I'm involved in. How in the world did I end up here? And so today we're going to look at what it means to restore that inner compass, get back to a place where you clearly understand right from wrong, good and bad, up and down, and how you can set your inner compass free to really help guide you in a better way. 1 Timothy chapter 1, verses 18 through 19. The Apostle Paul is speaking to Timothy, and he says, Timothy, my son, I give you this instruction in keeping with the prophecies made about you. Timothy was the protege of the Apostle Paul. He was an apprentice that the Apostle Paul invested a lot into. And so the book of Timothy is basically like an instructional manual for young leaders, young spiritual leaders. So that by following them, you may fight the good fight, hold on to faith, and a good what? Conscience. If you don't hold on to faith and don't hold on to a good conscience, the Apostle Paul says, some have rejected these and so have shipwrecked their faith. Paul is talking about these teachings that he's given Timothy so that his faith will be strong and his conscience will be clear. And what Paul says is if you don't hang on to these teachings and understand them, then you will lose your faith and you will lose your conscience and you will shipwreck your spiritual life. Listen to me well, this is really important. When your conscience goes bad, you will weaken or lose your faith. If you live with a bad conscience long enough, it will drain the energy of your faith. It will weaken your faith, your resolve, your understanding of God, and you will eventually find yourself shipwrecked. You were never meant to live with a bad conscience for a long time. You were meant to allow your conscience to begin to steer you in the right direction. Early on in this chapter, the Apostle Paul tells Timothy, the goal of this command, he was talking to them about not listening to false teaching or wrong teaching or arguing with people and fables, but listening to the Word of God. He says, the goal of this command is love, which comes, where does love come from? The kind of love that God wants us to have comes from a pure heart, a good conscience, and sincere faith. A pure heart, a good conscience, and sincere faith. When our heart is not pure, when our conscience is not clean, and when our faith is not strong, we cannot love others and have that relationship with others that God really wants us to have. So a clear conscience affects our relationship with others, and it affects our faith in God as well. So let me talk to you a little bit about this thing that we call a conscience. Now, I don't want you to confuse the Holy Spirit and your conscience. Your conscience is a part of you that has the ability to examine and distinguish what is right and what is wrong, what is moral and what is immoral. The Holy Spirit, the third person of the Godhead, God the Father, God the Son, and God the Holy Spirit. The Holy Spirit is that spiritual person of God that comes into our life and resurrects our spirit inside of us, and the Holy Spirit becomes a guide or a coach to our conscience. And so our conscience and the Holy Spirit work hand in hand to keep us on track. Are you following with me? Okay. The Holy Spirit is the voice of God, the person of God, the influence of God that helps resurrect our inner compass called our conscience and keeps our conscience on track. And so, have you ever done something that you knew was wrong and you felt terrible about it? Like, it's hard to live with this. That is a combination of your conscience. If you're a believer, it's a combination of your conscience and the work of the Holy Spirit letting you know that there is pain in doing what is wrong and you need to fix what is wrong and make it right. Some people run from pain, but you know pain is a gift. There's a disease that keeps people from feeling pain. And I've seen this documented. And so a person that can feel no pain will put their hand on a hot stove and not feel the pain of it, and they'll burn their fingers. They'll poke themselves in the head or hit themselves, and if they feel no pain, they'll damage themselves. They can go blind or lose a finger. Why? Because the gift of pain tells us this is bad for you. If this stove is hot, take your hand off this stove fast or you will damage yourself. So it's a gift. Pain tells us move away from it fast before you get worse. Are you tracking with me? That's the gift of pain. Spiritually, Our conscience and the Holy Spirit, when we go down a road that's wrong or damaging to our life with God, there is spiritual pain that comes to cause us to pull away from it rapidly so that we won't become more damaged. Conviction, my friends, is not a bad thing. It's a gift from God. If you're here right now and you're feeling pain in your spirit because of something that you've done, then you better thank God for the gift of pain that's pulling you away from whatever you're involved in. It's God being good to you. And so, as we look at conscience, as we look at what it means to have a good conscience or a bad conscience, I want to help you understand what a dysfunctional conscience is, or broken conscience. First, let's start with there, and then I'm going to talk to you about how to fix your conscience if your conscience has been broken. Number one, the Bible talks about a seared conscience. A seared conscience. In 1 Timothy chapter 4, verse 2, it says, such teaching comes through hypocritical liars whose consciences have been seared as with a hot iron. A seared conscience is a conscience that is so bad that it no longer works at all. That's a seared conscience.
0: 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It's important, Mark, because without these partners, it'd be very difficult to carry on this ministry.
1: Yeah, we're so encouraged by so many listeners that are joining and saying, yes, I want to be a Bold Partner.
0: And there's results, aren't there?
1: There are. We're seeing so many people being impacted by the Word of God. And we just received recently email from someone named Eric. Wayne, you want to read that?
0: Yeah, your message tonight was meant for me. We've all said that, I think, from time to time. Mm-hmm. But he says, God timed it and he wanted me to hear it. Thank you, Pastor Mark. Thank you. Your words were absolutely perfect, and I needed to hear it. For a long time, I've been grieving the Holy Spirit in me. Wow, I never heard it described the way you said it. I've lost my son, all of my life's possessions, and I don't know what my next step will be. But I know I need to get the joy back in my spirit, and then comes the energy. I've never heard you until tonight's message. Not sure if this will get to you, but I wanted to say thank you.
1: Yeah, so Eric, I know we corresponded via email, but I want our listeners to pray for Eric as you think of him. He's going through a very, very tough time, but God is using the Word to encourage him. And I want to say specifically a thank you to our Bold Partners, because you help get the message out to people like Eric who needed God to speak into his heart after the loss of his son. And so many people, from those that are non-believers to those that are just growing in their faith, are responding, are giving us feedback. When you become a Bold Partner, it means that you decide to give a monthly gift, every month, a gift of any size. But we also encourage you, if you give $30 or more, it opens up a door with a lot of goodies in it, our gift back to you, so to speak. And Wayne, tell them what they get.
0: Well, for instance, a 50% off discount of any purchase in the Moody Publisher catalog. So that's a wonderful thank you. And then also a signed copy of Mark's book, Unstuck, and other features that we'd like to plug you into as well. 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
1: You don't get a seared conscience right away. A seared conscience is something that gets worse and worse and worse and worse and worse until it totally stops to work. Have you ever read stories or seen on the news people that just do atrocious things and seem not to feel one tinge of guilt about it? And you ask yourself, how could they do that? Psychologists call them psychopaths. People that have no feeling at all or empathy for others and can hurt and damage and do almost anything and not seem to be bothered by it at all. Well, in psychological terms, it may be called a psychopath. In spiritual terms, it's called a seared conscience. If something has gone so bad, so wrong, so long, so difficult that the conscience has been seared and that person no longer feels any guilt about doing wrong, that they can do atrocious things and not bat an eye over it. They feel nothing inside. They're numb inside because they've allowed their conscience to be broken. But let me tell you something about sociopaths. There's no one, no matter if they're a serial killer or how bad they've gotten, that didn't start off with a good conscience. They weren't born that way. Something happened in their life that started to sear their conscience and break their conscience. In the beginning, it was different, but it got worse and worse and worse until it became so dysfunctional, so bad, so deep, so broken that now they feel nothing as they inflict pain on other people. That's a seared conscience. Secondly, the Bible talks about a defiled conscience. A defiled conscience is a conscience that has lost its ability to correctly discern between right and wrong. It's less broken than a seared conscience. It just means that this compass doesn't work. It points west when it should be pointing north. It points east when it should be pointing north. That's a seared conscience. Titus chapter 1:15 says, "To the pure all things are pure, but to those who are corrupted and do not believe, nothing is pure. In fact, both their minds and their consciences are corrupted." You see, a corrupt conscience means that it's like rust has set into your spiritual compass and it's broken. And so you no longer see what's clearly what's right or what's wrong. It says it's corrupt. To the pure, all things are pure. To the corrupt, all things are corrupt. Have you ever been around someone that's really pure of heart and maybe a little bit more innocent? And so they just, you know, to them, they see the good in everything. But then you go around someone that, well, maybe someone, for example, that everything is a sexual innuendo. And so they read into every, maybe there's someone at work like that, and everything you say, they kind of corrupt it and turn it into something like that. And you know that you're going to be around them, and to the pure, everything is pure. To the corrupt, everything's corrupt. They see the bad in everything. They see the corrupt in everything because their conscience has been corrupted. And then thirdly, he talks about the weak conscience. It says in a weak conscience is a conscience that is immature or oversensitive because improper teaching or understanding. In 1 Corinthians chapter 8, verse 12, it says, "When you sin against your brothers in this way and wound their weak conscience, you sin against Christ." Let me put it this way. A weak conscience is a conscience that may run into stumbling blocks because of someone else's actions. For example, let's say that you've never had a problem with alcohol, never had a problem with drinking, and so you're a believer, and to you, it's no big issue to go to the local tavern, and while everybody's drinking out there, you drink a Mountain Dew. And they're having their Jack Daniels, and they're having their Bud Lights, and they're getting buzzed and drunk, but you're having your Mountain Dew, and it doesn't affect you, and you talk to them, and you're in that environment, and it's no big issue. But there's a brother at your home group, let's say, that they come out of a background of alcoholism. And before, their life was, I get drunk, I get blasted, it's partying, and I'm trying to break out of this, and it's really difficult for me, and it's hard, and I'm fighting every weekend not to go to the bar scene, not to go to that old scene of pick up and hang out and get high and get drunk, and it's really, really difficult to leave it behind. But since your conscience is not bothered by going to the tavern and having a 7-Up, you invite this brother along with you, and you say, "Hey, want to hang out with me?" And they say, "Yeah." And they go with you, and you're driving. You say, "Where are we going?" "We're going to the tavern." You see, your conscience is strong and clear, and you don't have any problem with that. But as soon as that brother with a weaker conscience walks into that tavern, then suddenly all of the temptations he's been fighting start to start to drag him down. And he tries to resist and he tries to say no, but your strong conscience has led a brother with a weaker conscience into a tavern, and before you know it, your conscience has become a stumbling block to them, because now they're back to the same old thing. They've opened up the door and they're getting drunk again and high again. And you say, well, how did this happen? Well, I was staying away, but this brother took me there. You see, your conscience has become a stumbling block to a person with a weaker conscience. Am I making sense here? You see, it's not just, is this good for me? You have to ask yourself, is this a stumbling block to others? This is a stumbling block to others. And sometimes what is not a stumbling block to us becomes a stumbling block to others, and our conscience can lead a person with a weaker conscience into a difficulty or into sin. So, he goes on to tell us, here's what happens when we have a troubled conscience. When your conscience is not clear and you're living with a defiled conscience, a conscience that is weighed down, a conscience that has stuff, unfinished business on it, then this is what happens. Listen to what it says in Psalms chapter 32, verses 1 through 4. Blessed is he whose transgressions are forgiven, whose sins are covered. Blessed is the man whose sin the Lord does not count against him, and in whose spirit is no deceit. You know how great it is to live with a clean conscience? Do you know the liberty of being able to know that you're not perfect, but you are forgiven, and everything that God has called you to deal with, you've dealt with, and so you have a clear conscience?
0: 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Again, 312-329-2011. Mark, this month on Bold Steps, we've been talking about our Bold Step gift, Louis Giglio's book, Goliath Must Fall. And one of the points made in the book is the time to act on our giants, to see them fall, is now.
1: You know, Wayne, we don't always feel ready for the battle. David definitely didn't say, hey, I'm just a shepherd boy, let me go get some training, it'll be months, and then I'll come back and fight. There's certain battles that you need to fight now,
0: right,
1: or the giant is going to take you down. Even when you don't feel fully prepared for the battle, if you're battling some issues in your life and you say, you know, maybe later when I graduate, or maybe when I'm older, maybe when I move, no. It's time now to fight those battles.
0: We have a part to play, but it's God who's going to win the battle.
1: Right? He's going to ultimately win the battle. And, you know, Giglio makes a good point of just reminding us that we're not fighting for victory. We're fighting from victory. Jesus has already won the battle. So, like David, I mean, he wasn't quite prepared, but he went in there with his slingshot. He obeyed God, and God fought the battle for him. Some of you need to say, I'm going to tackle this even though I don't feel fully prepared, because when you rely on God, He will fight that battle for you. There's an urgency. Don't delay. We're excited to offer this book, Goliath Must Fall. And by the way, he must fall today.
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2: I'm so glad you're drinking deeply this morning from God's Word as you listen to The Well, the Voice of Life. I'm Bill Bumpus. The Bible says, as the deer pants for streams of water, so my soul pants for you, O God. My soul thirsts for God, for the living God. When can I go and meet with God? More great Bible study on the way here from The Well. But right now, I want you to hear this story.
3: When you're discerning the will of God, don't think fatalistically, like if I don't hit the bullseye, then my life is completely off course. No, you're still within the acceptable and good will. Now, God in His mercy will often redirect us so that we can get into His perfect will, but we're fleshly enough that I'm never walking every minute of every day in His perfect will. But His mercy's great enough that He's going to redirect me. And the things that I tell people to encourage them, when you seek the will of God, three things. Number one is read the Bible. Get the Word of God into your heart, because you will be amazed at how God's Word instructs you specifically for what you're dealing with. And it can be anywhere in Scripture that God will use a verse and it'll speak to us. So I tell people, get in God's Word. That is the most important guidance for knowing the will of God. The second thing is, Proverbs tells us there's safety in the multitude of counselors. So surround yourself with some trusted, godly men or women who can speak into your life and confirm some things that you are thinking about or praying about or wondering about in terms of the will of God, and listen to the wise advice of counselors. But I caution people, don't rely on that as guidance. Rely on their advice as confirmation, not direction. No, you should never do something because somebody says, this is what God wants you to do. You should hear, this is what God wants me to do, and then other people can be a voice of confirmation. And then the third thing I try to encourage people is to never go against your peace. Colossians, he talks about how let the peace of Christ rule in your heart. And that word rule is like an umpire. And our peace is a God-given aspect to help us know fair and foul balls. Like to be able to call something that is clearly in the will or outside of the will of God. And so I tell people, never go against your peace. Having a peace from the Lord helps to confirm His will. So those are the three major things I encourage people. Stay in the Word, surround yourself with godly counselors, and never go against your peace.
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6: There's something in all of us that longs to see wrong made right. We wait for the guilty to be held accountable, for the innocent to be vindicated, for the scales at long last to balance. But justice in this world so often seems slow in coming. Maybe you're waiting on God to settle the score. Have you wondered if He even knows? If He'll ever step in and set things straight? Today on Insight for Living, Chuck Swindoll arrives at the resolution of Job's long ordeal. And in Job's redemptive story, there's hope for all of us.
7: We turn to the last chapter in the book of Job. If you will, please, I'll begin reading at verse 5. I am undeterred in this process. Since I'm speaking on justice today, I think it's appropriate that I go on here. Job 42, verse 5. We will only have about 5 more Sundays in the book of Job, and then I'll come to the end of the book for you. Job 42:5, I have heard of you by the hearing of the ear, but now my eye sees you. Therefore I retract, and I repent in dust and ashes. It came about after the Lord had spoken these words to Job. The Lord said to Eliphaz the Temanite, my wrath is kindled against you and against your two friends, because you have not spoken of me what is right, as my servant Job has. Now, therefore, take for yourselves 7 bulls and 7 rams and go to my servant Job and offer up a burnt offering for yourselves. And my servant Job will pray for you, for I will accept him so that I may not do with you according to your folly. Because you have not spoken of me what is right, as my servant Job has. So Eliphaz the Temanite and Bildad the Shuhite and Zophar the Naamathite went and did as the Lord told them. And the Lord accepted Job. The Lord restored the fortunes of Job when he prayed for his friends, and the Lord increased all that Job had twofold.
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7: There is something wonderfully satisfying about justice. We love it when right is rewarded and when wrong is punished. No one is better at either than the living God, who is all fair and all knowing. When his justice rolls down, it is always right. One of the reasons Christians love to learn about future things is a part of the future things deals with rewards that are promised God's people. Those rewards are sometimes specified for us in prophetic books of the Bible. For example, there are crowns that are promised the faithful. Not just one or two, but there are 5 specific crowns, and they make quite a study when you go into the New Testament and learn of the rewards that God has for his own people as we stand before the judgment seat of Christ, which is set forth in the 3rd chapter of 1 Corinthians. You may remember singing as a child that little gospel song, will there be any stars in my crown when at evening the sun goes down? Actually, the lyrics are fanciful because the Bible never promises stars in one's crown, but it does promise crowns. And there's something wonderfully satisfying about knowing that individuals who may have been ignored or even worse, mistreated, sometimes martyred for their faith, that they will not be forgotten, that justice will roll down. They will be rewarded. God will not forget or overlook them. Justice has a flip side as well. Those who do wrong will suffer the consequences for the wrong. And there's something inside all of us that finds a satisfying relief when we hear that wrong was dealt with. We even have the phrase, brought to justice. A close-to-home illustration comes to mind. 3 weeks in October of 2002, a sniper was on the loose in the mid-Atlantic states. There's hardly a person hearing me right now who has not followed the story of the mass murders. 10 of them, as people were cowardly and brutally shot at random, coming out of malls or getting into their cars or pumping gas or getting off of a bus. From somewhere, someone had the audacity to kill in cold blood. Cynthia and I have a friend who lives about a mile from where the first shot rang out. He's a federal judge. And he said to me just this past week when we talked about it that there was a sense of terror that stretched across those communities as they couldn't find the killer or killers. And then it seems they've been found. And if they are in fact the ones they shot out of the trunk of their cars, causing their deed to be all the more cowardly and unfair. And something inside us is incensed by that. We live for the day that they will be brought to justice, and ideally that they will be killed for their deeds. So we wait. We're pleased that they've been captured, and we're grateful that justice has rolled down yet again, or it soon will. I came across a very interesting statement in the little book of Amos just this week. Amos, just before the book of Obadiah, or just after Joel. I know it's hard to find. Let me just cut to the chase. It's page 1409 in my Bible. Maybe not in yours. It's over in the Minor Prophets, and you've probably not turned to Amos in maybe ever in your life, but right in the middle of the book, this prophet who was making the indifferent rather uncomfortable with his prophecy represents the words of the Lord when he says, 5:21, I reject your festivals, nor do I delight in your solemn assemblies. Even though you offer up to me burnt offerings and your grain offerings, I will not accept them. He's quoting the Lord. I will not even look at the peace offerings of your fatlings. Take away from me the noise of your songs. I will not even listen to the sound of the harps. Let justice roll down. Don't you like the way that reads? Let it roll down like water. And then in good Hebrew poetic fashion, the statement follows that intensifies it. Let righteousness, like an ever-flowing stream, roll down. It's been a long time coming, says the Lord, but remember, I am just, as one man wrote, the mills of God grind slowly, yet they grind exceedingly small. Another in our day put it this way, all God's accounts are not settled at the end of every month. Eugene Peterson in The Message renders this passage in words that probably will seem a little more current to you and me. I can't stand your religious meetings. I'm fed up with your conferences and conventions. I want nothing to do with your religion projects, your pretentious slogans and goals. I'm sick of your fundraising schemes, your public relations and image making. I've had all I can take of your noisy ego music. When was the last time you sang to me? Do you know what? I want justice, oceans of it. I want fairness, rivers of it. That's what I want. That's all I want. You're hearing justice in these words of passion. God ultimately brings people into account. You know, the problem is that he's often so slow in doing it. I heard of one of the Puritan prayers, very brief for a change, for a Puritan. And he simply said, O Lord, hurry up. Don't you say that sometime? This wrong has been going on long enough. Hurry up, God. Or when will he ever step in and deal with whatever? Or reward these people? Why do we say that? Because we want justice. You know what? It's how he made us. We are like God when in our righteous walk we long for justice. He's pleased with justice and equity and fairness. I am pleased to tell you that in the story of Job, justice finally rolls down. This man who did not deserve the boils that covered his skin or the loss of his business and home and family and happiness ultimately gets them back, and gets them back in multiplied fashion, as we're going to learn. And those who made his life even more miserable hear from the Lord about that too. He does not overlook either. Our faithful God rewards the righteous, and he also disciplines the unrighteous. Back in Job 42, we were forced to move along rather quickly in our last message, and we finished before I was through. That happens somewhat regularly. And I want to go back briefly and pull from it some lessons that I don't want you to miss, because I think they will help us in the living of our lives as Job finally sees it through a couple of interesting illustrations with, you remember, the hippopotamus and the crocodile. Remember that strange, those strange examples the Lord uses in chapters 40 and 41. Finally, it dawns on Job what the Lord is getting at, that his plan is profound, that his reasoning is right, that his ways are higher than we can ever understand. And Job waves the flag of surrender and says, I back away, I retract, and I repent. I said things I shouldn't have been saying. I spoke about things I knew nothing about. And Lord, please know, my heart is yours, and I place myself at your disposal. When you get to chapter 42, those are Job's words in verses 2-6. And I pulled from these verses four lessons that I want you to remember. And they go with us toward the end of the story. Job says, verse 2, I know, he's speaking to the Lord, I know that you can do all things and that no purpose of yours can be thwarted. You can do all things and no one can hold you back. Here's the lesson I learned from that. God's purpose is unfolding and I cannot hinder it. Some of you need to hear that. I do not know the details of your circumstances, but surely in a group this large, there must be some pretty tough situations. There are some pretty severe needs. And you may begin to wonder if this is getting out of control and God really is absent. Remember the principle. God's purpose is unfolding, mysterious as it may seem, and I cannot hinder it. You will discover before I'm through with these four that the whole focus is on the Lord. It's not on life. It is on the Lord. It's not on others. It is on the Lord. It is not on the difficulties. It is on the Lord. Now, the second comment Job makes is in verse 3. Who is this that hides counsel without knowledge? Sort of a self-confession there. Therefore, I have declared that which I did not understand. I would render the next things too deep for me, which I did not know. Here's the second thought. God's plan is incredible, and I will not comprehend it. I hope after the study of Job that you make a point in your life of reminding yourself regularly, things are happening that I cannot hinder. Things are happening I will never comprehend. If you will tell yourself enough, you will find a peace you've never known before. The lack of peace comes when we try to make sense out of everything that is occurring and try to make it fit our human logic. And we forget his ways are higher than our ways. His plan is deeper. His purposes are far more profound. We cannot hinder them and we will not comprehend them. Let it rest. Let it be. It's okay. You don't have to know to have peace. You have to trust to have peace. Now, the third principle is in verses 4-5. Hear now, and I will speak. I will ask you, and you instruct me. He's talking to the Lord. I will ask you, Lord, and you, Lord, instruct me. I've heard of you by the hearing of the ear. Now my eye sees you. Third principle. God's instruction is reliable. I dare not ignore it. God's instruction is reliable. I dare not ignore it. I think I should warn every one of you that because you place yourself under the teaching of the Word of God, as I do, we are accountable. When you hear principles such as this, and then either ignore them or disobey them, there is a consequence that'll follow. There's sadness in place of relief. There's a discouragement in place of a sense of fulfillment. His instruction is reliable, and therefore we dare not ignore it. This isn't just a religious exercise. This isn't just another way to spend a Sunday morning. This isn't just an empty pastime that we do out of habit. It is a time of allowing His truth to filter into our gray matter and impact us so that our attitudes and our actions and our words change to fit His, to fit Him. You see Him? You see Job? That's what he does in verse 6. Therefore, since your purpose is unfolding, since your plan is incredible, since your instruction is reliable, I retract. I pull back from a number of the things that I said, things I used to believe. I repent in dust and ashes. This is saying to us, God's way is best. I must not resist it. God's way is best. I must not resist it. That did it. When the Lord heard Job's heart, as these words reveal his heart, when the Lord saw the humility and the openness and the teachability of Job, mercy kicked in and grace flowed down. In fact, the Lord decides to use Job in the process of restoring these friends who have gotten so far off track. That's another point. You will be amazed at how the Lord will use you and others' lives when you adjust your ways to His ways. You will be for them a refuge, a point of hope, a reason to go on, a source of strength, a calming presence. You will be that and so much more to those who lack the things that you now possess by His grace. So the Lord hears His servant say that, and He then turns His attention to the three friends. Before we go to this section, he doesn't mention Elihu by name, probably because Elihu, the last of the friends, was more right than the others, probably was more on target, though his heart needed a little adjustment at times, and his pride needed to come down a few notches. He was not guilty as Eliphaz and Bildad and Zophar were, and that's why the Lord addresses them directly. Before I go there, let me give you a statement. Life is all about our God. Life is all about our God. Will you say that with me? Life is all about our God. If you, sounds simple, maybe sounds silly, but if you will repeat that every morning when you get up, it'll make a difference in your day. Because from the earliest years, we think life is about us. My comfort. My space, my rights, my will, my career, my salary, my plans, my health. Life is not about that. It is about our God. And as He works His way and will and purposes through us, it is amazing when we get on track how absolutely delightful more of life can be. Now, I'm not saying you will be free of any trials. I'm not saying difficulties will leave you by the tons and you'll never know what it is to be depressed or discouraged. That's not what I'm saying. You're only human. I'm just saying the way you've been living will not be the way you will live when you focus on the fact that life is all about your God. Job sees it. These other men don't. They're standing in the background frowning with their arms folded, wondering why the lightning isn't striking Job and the Lord isn't vindicating them for what they said. Boy, are they in for a surprise. It came about after the Lord had spoken these words to Job, verse 7, that the Lord said to Eliphaz the Temanite, "My wrath is kindled against you and against your two friends." Stop. I know you want to go on, but stop. I love that. I love it that the Lord says, you made me angry. Your words were wrong words, your actions were wrong actions, and I have a wrath that is kindled over what you have been doing. You know why I love it? Because I was reared in a world that taught Christians should never be angry. If you are angry, you are sinful, and you need to confess it, that you got mad. It's a little bit more complicated than that, honestly. I mean, if the Lord can show a wrath that is kindled, surely there's a place for anger. The Lord Jesus driving those people who were desecrating the temple out of the temple as he plaited together those leather thongs and made them into a whip and drove them out. You can't tell me, he said, now, gentlemen, I'm a little uneasy about what I'm seeing here. When you have time, would you clean up the mess and be on your way? He drove them out of the temple. I would love to see a picture of that. Got his sleeves rolled up and he is swinging that whip. And I think that is fantastic. Those Pharisees saw him coming toward him. It was like, what is this? But he's never done a sin in his entire existence. So it couldn't have been sinful. It was a righteous indignation. Something's wrong if you don't get mad over that. The Lord God says, it's not a temper tantrum here. It's not a sudden overreaction as he pitches a fit. Hey, this has been a long time coming. He's been standing back, waiting and waiting, and finally he reaches the limit of his tether. I'm not talking about an out-of-control rage. I'm talking about a justifiable anger that comes from the heart of one who is holy in God's case.
6: Righteous anger from the heart of a holy God. It's a side of the Lord we don't often pause to consider. He's patient, slow to anger, waiting and waiting. But he's also just, and he won't let wrong stand forever. There's more to this story that Chuck Swindoll wants to show us, so keep listening to Insight for Living. Chuck titled this message, Finally, Justice Rolls Down. The Old Testament book of Job provides a shocking picture of human suffering. Many of the images are pitiful and frankly seem so unfair. But that's the way life is, right? Sometimes it feels like nothing more than an endless sequence of unwanted surprises. And yet, even still, Job deliberately chose triumph over tragedy. We encourage you to get better acquainted with Job using the practical Bible study resources that Insight for Living offers. 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Finally, here's something that will interest you. Chuck Swindoll recently sat down with actor and producer Kirk

0: 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I'm Bill Bumpus. 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Got a great story for you to hear right now. And then it'll be time for more great Bible teaching right here on The Well, the voice of life.
1: True repentance will produce fruit that is in keeping with that repentance. Repentance leads to change. Repentance bears fruit. So if I repent of a particular pattern of thought and behavior, that repentance will necessarily show itself through real change, not through sinless perfection, but through real change in that area. If there is no change, never any change, no development, we must assume there has been no repentance. Leading up to Christmas, I was beginning to kind of feel the lack of exercise in my life. I had done a bit of jogging in the nicer weather in our neighborhood and really enjoyed that. But once it got a little bit icy and cold, I used the bad weather as a bit of an excuse to kind of cut back on the running. But by mid-December or so, I decided that things really needed to change. I was missing the running. Something had to happen. And when I saw an opportunity before Christmas to get hold of a treadmill nice and cheaply, I jumped at the opportunity, thinking in the winter months here in Ottawa, that's just going to make all the difference. And you know, it felt really good to do that. I thought, I've been wrong in my attitude to fitness here, but it's all going to change now. There is a revolution going on in the Griffiths household. No looking back. Nothing's ever going to be the same again. Initially, the treadmill sat in the back of the car for a couple of days. You know, the boxes, those things are heavy. And I just needed to work up some energy to haul it into the house. But eventually, I did manage to unload it and I got it down to the basement. It then remained, you know, unpacked for a few days. I knew the assembly, that was going to take some time and I was a bit busy. I would get to it later. But, you know, I was still feeling pretty good about things at that point. The revolution, it was in process. It's going to take time, but it's happening. No more Mr. Lazy. No, sir. There is now a treadmill in our house. Eventually, I took the step of taking the treadmill out of the box and began the slow process of assembly. Now, I'm going to cut a long story short here. We've owned the treadmill for a number of weeks now, but at the present time, I can count the number of times I've gone jogging on the treadmill on one hand. Indeed, I think on one finger. So far, it has been all talk, no action. And you might well question quite legitimately whether I have changed in my attitude at all. I might claim to have changed, but there is precious little fruit thus far. John insists, verse 8, that true repentance must bear fruit. True repentance will be matched by evidence of a changed life.
2: Rebecca Carroll was a successful radio host who was looking for peace and satisfaction in all the wrong places. And it was slowly ruining her life.
3: I saw my face splashed across the news, getting fired in disgrace. I saw me literally flushing my life down the toilet.
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3: It wasn't thunderbolts, it wasn't lightning, it was just quiet peace. These words just rang out through my mind. Oh, that you would choose life and live.
2: Billy Graham shares how you can choose life too.
4: 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You will only find it if you repent of your sins and come to Christ as your Savior.
2: Want to find out more? 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From the Billy Graham Evangelistic Association and The Well, the voice of life.
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5: 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I'm your host, Molly Vidovich. Let's start with a simple statement. Humans were created to worship. I didn't say Christians, I said humans. Even those who claim no interest in religion will inevitably worship something, whether it's fame, wealth, family, or another thing entirely. We're simply wired for it. Well, in this week's message from Revelation 4 and 5, Pastor J.D. gives us a glimpse of heavenly worship that is motivated by the sovereignty of God and the salvation found in Jesus. This Jesus, the Lion and the Lamb, is the one our hearts

0: yearn for and the only one who can give us life to the full. 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
1: Revelation 4 and 5 this morning, as we get deeper into the book of Revelation, it is important for us to remember the context into which John is writing. The church in John's day was struggling. They were confused. They felt like the world was spinning. They're like, Jesus, when you ascended into heaven, you said that all power and all authority was given unto you. You told us to ask, and you would give us the nations as our inheritance, to ask that your joy, that our joy might be full. What John wants to do is to give these people, these confused, struggling, disoriented churches, he wants to give them a fixed reference point that will restore balance to their lives and to give them power to endure suffering. Remember, we opened up Revelation with this vision of the powerful one who's giving the revelation to John. That was Revelation 1. Then we listened to specific counsel that Jesus had for seven local churches at the time. Counsel we saw that apply to churches in every era. That's chapters 2 and 3. In chapter 4, John is turning his focus to the things that will soon take place, which was, if you recall, Jesus's purpose for giving us the book of Revelation, to give us a revelation of things that must soon take place, Revelation 1 verse 3. And that revelation starts with the revealing of a mysterious scroll that is sealed with seven judgments. Before John tells us what those judgments are, however, he wants to show us what is happening in heaven as these judgments are unveiled on earth. And so he invites us to come up to heaven and take a look. And when we walk through heaven's door, we walk in on a worship service. Chapter 4, verse 6, look in your Bible. The participants in this worship service are the 24 elders, which most likely represent the 12 tribes of Israel and the 12 apostles, symbolizing the totality of the people of God from both the Old and New Testaments. 12 tribes of Israel, that of course would be Old Testament. The 12 apostles, that would be New Testament. In other words, John is seeing the whole united, redeemed people of God from both Old and New Testaments worshiping together. And y'all, what a moment that will be, right? I mean, can you imagine what it's going to be like worshiping with King David and Samson and Ruth on your right hand and Adoniram Judson and Corey Ten Boom and Tim Keller on your left hand? The other participants in this worship service, John tells us, are the four living creatures. Also, verse 6, scholars tell us that those four living creatures represent the entirety of the created order, the heavens, the earth, the animal kingdom, and all of humanity united in praise to God, which I want to use to just make two initial points. Number one, it all ends in worship. It all ends in worship. When it's all said and done, and we finally see everything from heaven's perspective, you and I are just going to join with all the redeemed people of God and all of creation and just worship. That's going to be John's fixed reference point that's going to make everything else stop spinning. What will overwhelm us when we look at things from there is how a good God was in control of all of it, weaving it all together for his good plan. Y'all, listen, there are 14 worship songs in the book of Revelation. 14, which is 2 times 7. 7, of course, being the number of perfection. 2 sevens is 14. 5 of those 14 worship songs are in chapters 4 and 5. All of those songs are about God's faithfulness to his plan, and they read like this one in chapter 4, verse 8. Holy, holy, holy is the Lord God Almighty, who was and who is and who is to come. Holy means perfect. It means without flaw. Saying it three times in Hebrew is like saying perfection of whatever quality. So this is like saying perfect, perfect, perfect. There is not one spot of breakdown in God's goodness, his character, or in his plan. And sometimes, Summit Church, it just helps me to go ahead and go there. That's the whole reason the door is open for invite me in and to see it from there. Because it doesn't always feel like right now God and all of his ways are perfect. But see, I know that when I finally see things from heaven's perspective, when my faith is finally made sight, I'm gonna see that God had a good and perfect plan and that not one part of his good plan was left unfulfilled. And then I, along with the rest of God's people, when we all finally see it, we'll have no recourse and no other emotion except to worship. It's kind of like when we were studying some of the Psalms this past Christmas and we looked at a couple of the Psalms where the psalmist was, the only word you can use to describe it is complaining, almost despairing. You remember this, Psalm 88 and 89, God, where are you? God, I don't understand you. God, why don't you fix this? And we looked in vain for a resolution in Psalm 88. It doesn't end. There's nothing, he never gets an answer for it in this life. I told you that it's an irony that the book of Psalms is called Psalms because Psalms literally means praises, but the majority of the Psalms feel like complaints. In fact, Eugene Peterson asked, he's like, hey, is it false advertising to call this book praises when so much of the book contains so much about pain and doubt and trouble? Eugene Peterson then answers his own question. He's like, no, it's not false advertising because the last five Psalms, Psalms 146 through 150, are all unbroken praise. And what that's doing, what those last five chapters of the book of Psalms are doing is giving you a picture of this Revelation 4 and 5 moment. Eugene Peterson says it like this. The title of the book, Psalms, Praises, is accurate because it accurately describes the end, the finished product. After all these psalm prayers complete their long travels through the unmapped back countries of pain and doubt and trouble, otherwise known as your life, with only occasional vistas of the sunlit lands along the way, they finally pull back into the station of praise. All prayer, he says, pursued far enough and long enough becomes praise. Isn't that good news, Summit Church? All prayer pursued far enough and long enough becomes praise. And like I said, sometimes, Summit, it just helps me to go ahead and go there. Up there, right now, by faith, to remind myself that the song I will sing in heaven, the song I will sing when I look backwards from eternity, is not why God or why didn't you God or how long, oh Lord, it's just gonna be the song of unbroken praise. Nero wasn't in charge. Cancer wasn't in charge. Depression wasn't in charge. Your unreasonable boss is not in charge. Jesus was in charge. And all those prayers that I prayed, where I felt like nobody was listening, and you got him too. God was listening. In fact, there's a great image here, chapter 5, verse 8. Flip over that chapter for just a minute. There's this moment when the 24 elders fall down and worship, and it says they have in their hands, look at it, golden bowls of incense, which are the prayers of the saints. These are all those prayers that Old and New Testament saints, us, have prayed over the years. Prayers for healing and for justice, and for revival, and for prodigals to come home, and for NC State to win a national championship at something, okay? And some of them felt like they never got answered. And yet God heard every single one, and God has collected every single one of them in a bowl, and there's coming a time when he fulfills all of them in his own way, yes, but not one of them goes unanswered. Not one of them was ignored or unheard. I can't remember if I've told you this before, so if I have, forgive me. But a couple of years ago, I spoke at one of our church plants, Two Cities Church in Winston-Salem, North Carolina. The church is just a handful of years old now, but it is growing and blowing. It's like there's several thousand people that go to the church now. People are getting saved and baptized all the time. It's like a New Testament revival there. Now, some of you might know, I grew up in Winston-Salem. That was my home city. From the time I was two, went to college in Winston-Salem. And so I got saved there when I was 16. And I was a brand new Christian, and I was so full of zeal. Well, the church I was a part of wasn't growing. People were not getting saved at this church. At one time, this church had been like 1,500 people big. It was down to like 300 or 400 people. So my best friend and I, when we both became Christians, we decided that we were gonna come to church an hour early every week before service on Sunday and just pray for revival. So we came to church an hour before Sunday school. Sunday school started at 9:30, and so we got there like 8:15. And we prayed every week, just prayed for revival for that hour before church. And y'all, I was so full of childlike, expectant faith. Every single week, I got up thinking this is going to be the week. Revival is coming. The fire is going to fall. Nobody was more excited for the service each week than I was. And every week, y'all, every week, nothing. And I remember being really disappointed. I'm like, God, I don't so understand. I mean, I'm asking for something good. It's not selfish. I'm asking for revival. But y'all, every single week, business as usual, same unresponsive service. Eventually, I graduated high school. I went off to college. It wasn't like a crisis of faith or anything. But I remember wondering, God, I mean, why didn't you hear me? But eventually, I just forgot, and I kind of moved on. Fast forward 30 years, standing on the stage at Two Cities, multiple services, people standing wall to wall. I stand up there, open the Bible, and I start to preach. But before I do, I just kind of look out on all this massive crowd. I see all these young people, college students, young professionals. There's even people I grew up with from my home church that are in this church now. From the front door of that church, you could actually look up and see the area where my home church sits. And y'all, just before I start to preach, the Holy Spirit whispers something in my heart. No, it was not audible, but it was as clear as if it was audible. The Holy Spirit just said, I heard you. Y'all, I hadn't thought about this in 30 years. But just out of nowhere, the Holy Spirit said, you thought nobody was listening. I heard every single word. Saints, I'm telling you, there's coming a moment where you're going to see that he did that with everything. All prayer pursued far enough and long enough becomes praise. And like I said, y'all, sometimes it just helps me to go there, to by faith walk through that open door and join in anticipation of that moment when my faith is made sight and I unite with that heavenly group in eternity saying, holy, holy, holy is the Lord God Almighty who was and is to come. My praise is a weapon. It's more than a sound. My praise is a weapon my enemies drown in and the world stops spinning for me.
0: You're tuned into Summit Life with Pastor J.D. 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We'll return to the message shortly, but I'd love to take a moment to tell you about this month's featured resource. 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
1: So this scene in heaven shows us that worship is where it's all headed. It also shows us, number two, that worship is what we're created for. That's the whole point of the four living creatures who represent the whole created order being present in this service. It's a picturesque way of saying that the ultimate point of all creation is worship. God created everything he created for worship. I have told you this before. If the only purpose for this universe, the only purpose or even the main purpose is to create a habitation for man, it's kind of excessive, isn't it? Week before last, Veronica and I were out in Colorado speaking at a marriage retreat. One of the guys that I got to know at the retreat was a retired NFL running back from the Chicago Bears who'd won all these awards. He held several NFL records. He'd been on the All-American rookie team when he was a rookie. He was kind of built like me, but just a little bit shorter. And I'm just kidding, okay? If a Sherman tank could become a human being, that's what this guy would look like. Anyway, we're taking a hike through this thing out there called the Garden of the Gods, which is this place where all these rock formations jut up out of the ground. It's almost like the shelf of the earth's plate cracked and just sticks up into the sky several hundred feet. And in these gigantic structures, you can see all these layers of rock strata. You're looking at several hundred feet of the earth's crust. And this former NFL star that I'm walking beside and just, you know, chit-chatting with, he just looks around and goes, man, this place just makes you really feel small, doesn't it? And I was like, bro, just standing next to you makes me feel small, okay? You and I had different experiences as human beings as we grew up. But he was right. The biggest people in the world feel small next to something like that. And then it suddenly hits me that what I'm looking at, relatively speaking, is just a few feet of the earth's crust. And there are miles and miles and miles more of that kind of rock strata beneath my feet. And we are on one small, rather insignificant planet in a mediocre-sized galaxy. They say that if the Milky Way galaxy were the size of the United States, that our whole solar system would only be the size of a quarter. And there are 2 trillion other galaxies in our universe, like the Milky Way, each containing billions and billions of stars. The vast majority of energy in the universe put out by those stars is wasted. Our sun, I've told you, puts out the equivalent of over 1 trillion nuclear bombs every single second. And they say that our planet benefits from only 0.00000045% of all the energy that is put out. That means that what, 99.9999999955% of the energy coming from our sun is wasted. And there are stars out there putting out millions of times more amount of the energy than our sun does. Like UI Scooty, which I read about this week, which they say is 1,700 times the size of our sun. UI Scooty is a cool name for a star, right? If I was a rapper, I would want that to be my rap name, UI Scooty. So I'm claiming it right here. They say that if UI Scooty sat where our sun sat, its outer edge would extend past Jupiter. It puts out millions of times more energy than our sun does, and apparently, y'all, to no end. As far as we can tell, there's no planets that orbit it. There's no life that these stars sustain. Now, we look at all that and we say, well, if the whole point of creation is to create a habitation for man, well, that seems to be excessive and like a lot of waste. And yeah, if creating a habitation for man is the main point of the universe, there is a lot of waste. But if creation's real purpose, if creation's main purpose is to give us a glimpse of the glory of God, well then, I'd say it's just about the right size. None of that energy, none of that space is wasted because all of it exists to testify about the greatness of your God. And see, friend, that's the secret to understanding yourself too. You were created to worship something that big. You were wired to stand in awe of and give glory to something far bigger than yourself. You are hardwired for that. You could no more turn off your drive for worship by not being religious than you can turn off your sex drive by remaining single. That's not how it works. You're created for worship. You will find something in your life to worship. The whole tragic history of the human race is basically the story of us trying to find something beside God to make our object of worship. You can explain so much of your own life as a quest for worship. Some people choose earthly greatness. They want to build a legacy or create a name that will be remembered. They want to have their name hung up in the rafters. Earthly greatness is the bigger thing that they've given their life for. Some people choose family. Family is everything to them. That's their primary, bigger purpose that they live for. They go through all kinds of sacrifices as long as we can protect family. Even things like sex or other physical pleasures, they can be seen as quests for worship too. The British philosopher Malcolm Muggeridge, who I know sounds like a character from Harry Potter, but he's not. He described sex as the mysticism of the materialist. G.K. Chesterton, another British philosopher, said that many men who knock on the door of a brothel are really in search of God. Sex, Josh McDowell says, Sex is not the answer. If anything, sex is the question. What we are doing when we come in here together on the weekend on a soul level is what many people are doing through things like that. You are created with a yearning deep inside of you to live for something greater than yourself. You cannot turn that off. It's how you've been hardwired, and that yearning is an echo of something your creator put into you, and that means your heart will always be unsatisfied until you locate your worship in him. The question is not if you worship, the question is what you worship. As Christian counselor Ed Welch says, spiritual needs are not a part of our humanity. No, spiritual needs are the center of your humanity. That is the secret to understanding yourself. And so, in this opening scene in heaven, what we see is all of God's redeemed people and all of creation consumed in worship. By the way, sometimes people get thrown off by scenes like this one, and they think, well, is this all we're going to do in heaven? Like heaven is one big long choir concert where all we do is stand in a crowd and sing? And you're scared to say it because you feel so unspiritual and you don't even want to bring it up. But you're like, I mean, that sounds like it could get a little boring. Right? You're like, I mean, I love a good worship service, right? But sometimes it just feels like the worship leader just keeps going on and on. And I'm like, okay, bro, we're done. Okay, let's wrap it up. And you're like, is that what heaven's going to be like? Like one never-ending worship service I'm just going to feel guilty about? No. The Bible tells us that there are lots of other things that we do in heaven, lots of other things we do in heaven. And these pictures are metaphors. They just mean that in all that we do, celebrating and rejoicing in the glory of God, whether we are singing in worship, which we will do, or whether we're eating and drinking and working, whatever we do up there, all of God and glory of God and enjoyment of God will be the core. So in this opening scene in heaven, we see that they are worshiping. But John does more in these chapters than simply show us that they're worshiping. He also shows us why they are worshiping. There are two reasons. The first, I'm just going to mention really briefly, since we've already seen it a couple of times in the book of Revelation. Here it is, letter A, the Father's control. The Father's control. There are 17 references to God's throne in Revelation 4 and 5, which is significant given that there are only 61 total references to the throne of God in the entirety of the New Testament. 45 of those 61 references are in the book of Revelation, and 17 of those 61 are concentrated in these two chapters. What's my point in showing you that? What characterizes these chapters is God's throne. He's in charge. He's on the throne. Like I said, I'm only gonna mention this, but rest assured that even when it feels like life is spinning out of control, God is on the throne. And when you finally see things from his perspective, you will say with all of creation and all of God's people, perfect, perfect, perfect is the Lord God Almighty, who was and is to come.
0: 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Greer. If you missed any part of today's teaching or would like to catch up on the start of our series through the book of Revelation, just head to jdgreer.com. In a world that feels increasingly uncertain, a lot of us are asking the same question. What is God doing in all of this? And that's exactly the kind of question the book of Revelation was written to answer. But instead of turning to it, many of us shy away because it feels too complicated, too symbolic, even a little intimidating to understand. But the truth is, Revelation wasn't given to confuse us or scare us. It was given to give us perspective. It shows us that behind everything we see, Jesus is reigning, working, and bringing history toward his good and perfect end. That's why we're so excited to offer this Revelation Bible study from Pastor J.D. 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
2: 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I'm Bill Bumpus, and I'm so glad you're listening. 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
3: Verse 13, but now in Christ Jesus. The news is bad in the first half, but God. The news is bad in the second half, but now in Christ Jesus. Look what he says. You who once were far off have been brought near by the blood of Christ. What is this an allusion to? This is an allusion to the temple. We know that inside the Holy of Holies, it is there where the presence of God is seen to dwell, and nobody goes there but the high priest, and that only once a year. And then outside of that, there's a place where the priests minister, and then there's an area where the Levites can go, and then there's an area where Jewish men can go, and then there's an area where Jewish women can go. And then back here, way far off, you have the court of the Gentiles. They've come to know and love Yahweh, but even though they've come to know and love Yahweh, they still, when they come to worship Yahweh, have to be way back there, as far away from the presence of Yahweh as you can possibly get. But Christ dies, and the veil of the temple is torn in two. And now all of a sudden in Christ, you who used to have to sit way back there have been brought near by the blood of Jesus.
4: The Lord is my light and my salvation. Whom shall I fear? The Lord is the stronghold of my life. Of whom shall I be afraid? When evil men advance against me to devour my flesh, when my enemies and my foes attack me, they will stumble and fall. Though an army besiege me, my heart will not fear. Though war break out against me, even then I will be confident. One thing I ask of the Lord, this is what I seek, that I may dwell in the house of the Lord all the days of my life, to gaze upon the beauty of the Lord and to seek him in his temple.
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6: 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And that basically describes our relationship with God. Can he run out of patience? Now today, Pastor Jeff will explain what the Bible says about that, but the short answer is, yes he can. And that's why this lesson is called The Point of No Return, from the powerful series that we're in to complete this month of lessons on the book of Jude. It's called Face Off, Fighting for the Faith, and we're learning how to recognize false teachers and not fall for the lies of the devil. You'll hear a sharp urgency today in Pastor Jeff's voice, as we all should heed God's warning before it's too late. Be sure to visit fromhisheart.org if you miss any of these dynamic and clarifying lessons. Open your Bible now to the next to the last book of the New Testament, the book of Jude. Here again is Pastor Jeff to warn us about what God's Word tells us about the point of no return.
7: I want to share with you three warnings, sober warnings from the Word of God. And they're warnings that you and I need to hear and to heed, because God's Word says, beware lest you pass the point of no return. Warning number one has to do with continued unbelief. And people cross the point of no return with continued unbelief. Jude, I'll begin reading in verse 5. He says this, "Now I desire to remind you, even though you know all things once for all, that the Lord, after saving a people out of the land of Egypt, subsequently destroyed those who did not believe." Jude says, hey, I want to remind you of some things that you already know about. You've learned about this once, but I want to remind you about that. You know the children of Israel, the people that God pulled out of Egypt and led out of Egypt? He delivered them. He saved them out of Egypt, but subsequently, the same God who saved them and delivered them out of Egypt ended up destroying them in the wilderness. You remember that? These people, the ones that God subsequently destroyed, they had seen God do so much in their midst. All the plagues, the parting of the Red Sea, they had seen all that. They had experienced the manna from heaven that God fed them with. They saw the water come out of the rock, and you got a bunch of people in the wilderness, a million plus, million and a half, maybe as many as 2 million people. They saw God do all that stuff, and yet they didn't believe. Isn't that amazing? It says, subsequently destroyed those who did not believe, and many Israelites did not believe. And God said this in Numbers chapter 14 and verse 11. And the Lord said to Moses, how long will this people spurn me? How long will they not believe in me despite all the signs which I have performed in their midst? Continued unbelief. The Bible talks about this in Hebrews chapter 3. And the Lord says this, as I swore in my wrath, they shall not enter my rest. God didn't let those people go into the promised land. That's why they wandered around the wilderness for 40 years. It wasn't because God lost his compass, didn't know where to go. It's because God says, hey, for every day you spied out the land, you're going to spend a year wandering around in the wilderness till all of you 20 years old and upward are dead. And your kids, the ones you said were become plunder for the people of the land, they're the ones that are going to go in the land. As I swore in my wrath, they shall not enter my rest. And then the scripture goes on to say this, take care, brethren, lest there should be in any one of you an evil, unbelieving heart in falling away from the living God. Here's the thing that most of us don't realize. It's dangerous to come to church because at church, at a Bible-believing church, you're going to hear truth. You're going to hear God's word as it is preached. And God's word goes forth, and you hear Sunday after Sunday after Sunday what you are supposed to do, how you can be born again, how the Lord wants to change your life. And if you come to church and you don't take the word and unite it with faith, all you do by coming to church is amass judgment against yourself. So that's the first warning. The point of no return, continued unbelief. Warning number two is the warning of gross immorality. And people cross the point of no return with gross immorality. Look what it says in verses 6 and 7. And angels who did not keep their own domain, but abandoned their proper abode, he has kept in eternal bonds under darkness for the judgment of the great day, just as Sodom and Gomorrah and the cities around them, since they, in the same way as these, indulged in gross immorality and went after strange flesh, are exhibited as an example in undergoing the punishment of eternal fire. Wow. This is really stern. This is really severe. And he talks in there, verse 7, about gross immorality. Hey, think about that. That's just, how horrible is that? Gross immorality is to go a whoring, to give yourself over to sexual immorality. Listen, homosexuality is not the unpardonable sin. Adultery is not the unpardonable sin. Fornication is not the unpardonable sin. But if you blow past God's warning sign and you give yourself over, you go a whoring after strange flesh, you are in dangerous territory. And boy, we live in a world today where it's like, I'm just going to drag my sin before the Lord and I'm going to just get in his face and tell him how it's going to be. No, you're not. He's God. We lose sight of that. Man, we get this, the love of God, which is awesome and wonderful and huge, but we get it out of balance and out of whack, and that's all we think about with God. And we forget that God is a consuming fire. We forget that it is a terrifying thing to fall into the hands of the living God. God is holy. What do they say in heaven? Day and night they do not cease to say, holy, holy, holy is the Lord of hosts. The whole earth is full of his glory. God is a holy God. You can't come to God any way you want. And then warning number 3, people cross the point of no return with blatant irreverence. Look at verse 8. He says, yet in the same manner, these men, these apostates, these who look the tares among the wheat, these Judases, so to speak, these men also by dreaming defile, stain, pollute the flesh, and reject authority, and revile angelic majesties. Blatant irreverence. How can you tell an apostate, especially as a false teacher, they're blatantly irreverent? There's no sense of yielding and submitting themselves to the Word of God, to the person of God. They deny our only Master and Lord, Jesus Christ. So there's blatant irreverence. And the scripture here talks about their dreaming. These men also by dreaming. Be careful about someone who builds an organization, builds some kind of church, some kind of ministry on this dream. I believe God speaks through dreams, but dreams have to line up with the Word of God. You know, Joseph Smith had a dream. He had a vision. He was visited by the angel Moroni, who gave him golden tablets and said, don't join any of the churches. They're all apostate. I'm going to start the new church and the new truth with you, Joseph. Yeah, right. Right. You believe that? Of course that's not the way it goes. But the angel can disguise, the devil can disguise himself as an angel of light. Paul said in the book of Galatians, if we or an angel from heaven should preach to you a gospel contrary to that which has been preached to you, let that person be accursed. Let him be eternally condemned. Let him be anathema is the Greek word. And it's serious stuff. You listen to dreams. You listen to visions. Question, do you submit yourself to the Word of God? The apostates don't. No, they're trusting in a dream. They're trusting in a vision. Deuteronomy chapter 13, the Lord talks about someone who'll come to you, a dreamer of dreams, and he's going to try and lead you away from loving the Lord your God with all your heart, all your soul, all your strength, all your mind. God says, you don't listen to that person. You take them and stone them with stones. Purge that evil out of your midst. God says, that's coming to test you. And so you ask yourself the question, hey, how does this affect me? Do I submit myself to the Word of God? Or do I do whatever I want to do? You know, when I'm confronted with something, am I going to the Scripture to say, okay, what does God want me to do here? What does God say about this, that, or the other? You know, maybe you're in a marriage and it's going bad. And there are no biblical grounds for divorce. A biblical ground for divorce is adultery, that the person won't repent of, won't change. You don't have any opportunity to build a marriage with someone that's doing that. Abandonment, somebody just bails out on you. Well, you're free, the scripture says in 1 Corinthians 7 with that. I think if you're getting physically abused, that God would want you to get out of that relationship. God hasn't called any woman to be a punching bag. But listen, if you have a marriage and things are just not going good, you're just not happy, you guys aren't getting along very well, you have no basis to get divorced. And so if someone says, well, I'm unhappy, I'm just going to get divorced. Well, you're not submitting yourself to the Word of God, because the Word of God says don't do that.
6: 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The need is urgent because the battle for truth is not slowing down. Thank you for praying about joining this effort to touch the world and your backyard with real truth, love, and hope through From His Heart Ministries. God bless you.
7: Some people, they get into a problem, and what do they want to do? They immediately, we live in a litigious society, they immediately want to go to court. And one Christian takes another Christian to court. You're not supposed to do that. 1 Corinthians chapter 6 makes it clear, don't do that. It'd be better for you to be wronged. It would be better for you to be defrauded than to do that. Hey, do you submit yourself to the Word of God in the way that you conduct your life? Man, we all struggle with sin. But are you struggling with sin and say, well, I know God says this, but I'm just going to do what I want to do anyway. God can just forgive me. Man, that's the Bible talks about that. That's sinning with a high hand. That's sinning and thumbing your nose up at God. Hey, danger zone there. Do you submit yourself to the Word of God? Hey, second question, because this is right here in verse 8. Do you respect authority? Yet in the same way, in the same manner, these men also by dreaming, they defile the flesh and reject authority and revile angelic majesties. Here's what they would do, because in Jude, he was dealing primarily with the incipient form of Gnosticism. The Gnostics became powerful in the second century in the church. They said they had this super knowledge, this higher knowledge, and matter was evil, and only the spirit was good. So it didn't really matter what you did with your body, because your body was evil anyway. And so they created a whole teaching in the church that said, hey, you can... You don't have to obey the law. We're not under the law. We're under grace. Remember, they turned the grace of God into unbridled lust, into licentiousness. And so then they began to have sex galore. And they said, well, it's okay, because we're not under the law. We're under grace. And my dream said that this is the way it's supposed to be. And so they would defile the flesh through their dreams, and they rejected the authority of God's word, and they rejected the authority of those whom God has put over us. How do you do with authority? Lots of people today, boy, in our world today, we don't respect authority. Kids don't respect the authority in the home, and parents don't respect the authority in the schools. And there's some parents, they're constantly, I guarantee you could talk to the coaches, you could talk to the teachers, and it's like, oh no, I got so-and-so. And their parents are gonna be in here all the time, griping and complaining about this and about that and about the other, and going to the coach, and my kid ought to play, why isn't my kid playing? And giving them all kinds of grief. I like what one guy said. He said, you know what? I want to win. I'm not trying to put the worst guys out on the court so we'll lose every game. There's a reason why your kid's not playing, all right? Yeah, have you ever noticed that? People are just, they're just so oblivious. My kid is great. My kid is Michael Jordan. No, he's not. Your kid is Uncle Fester. I mean, he's not any good, right? That's why he doesn't play. But we just give grief to the administration. Give grief to the leaders in the church. We don't submit to authority. You know what so many people in the church do? You know, we're called to be on the front lines, right? We're called to be in the game. And there's some people in church, you know what they want to do? They want to wear the referee uniform and have the whistle. And they're constantly throwing flags at the pastor and blowing the whistle. You're offsides, holding, personal foul. You didn't smile at me in the hall. You know, that kind of thing. And they just want to be the referee. It's like, who made you the referee? Well, I made myself the referee. Well, God called you to be in the game. God is the referee. You let God control things. You let God call the fouls. You're just there to work and to serve. But they despise authority. Apostates despise authority. And it's really, really interesting here, and I won't belabor this point, but I thought this was so cool, because it says that they revile angelic majesties. The word for angelic majesties is the Greek word doxa. Glories. We get the word doxology from doxa. And they revile angels. Jude goes on to say that it's just mind-boggling that they would revile angels, because even Michael, the archangel, he wouldn't do that. When he disputed with the devil about the body of Moses, he did not dare pronounce against him a railing judgment, but said, "The Lord rebuke you." Here is Michael, the great archangel of God, who is far greater in might and power. Remember I told you before in the Old Testament, one angel killed 185,000 Assyrians, just like that? One angel. Michael, the archangel, could wipe out Texas. That's how powerful he is. And Michael, the archangel, when he had a confrontation with the devil concerning the body of Moses, he didn't stand up and say, "Hey, devil, I'm Michael the archangel. I rebuke you." Uh-uh. He didn't dare do that. This is a holy angel talking to a fallen angel, and he just turned him over to the Lord. "The Lord rebuke you. The Lord rebuke you." And you watch on television how some of these guys, and they start commanding demons and this and that and the other. If Michael the holy angel didn't do that with fallen angels, you and I better be careful how we respond to fallen angels and reviling angelic majesties. Well, the apostates, they would revile the holy angels. Michael, the holy angel, wouldn't revile a fallen angel, and here is a human being reviling holy angels. You say, well, how would the apostates revile holy angels? Galatians chapter 3 and verse 19 says this: angels gave the law to Moses. Angels were involved with the law. And these apostates who turn the grace of God into unbridled lust, they go against the law of God. And in going against the law of God and saying it doesn't matter, you can sin all you want to, they revile and they blaspheme and they speak evil of the angels who gave the law, who are tied to the law, whose job basically is to conduct and control the moral code in God's universe. And they revile the holy angels. And you know what's really, really ironic? If you study cults, you'll find almost every time there's some connection in their teaching with angels. Joseph Smith has a connection with the angel Moroni. And if you look at any Mormon temple, who's on the top of the temple? The angel Moroni with a trumpet facing east, blowing his trumpet. The irony. The apostate is reviling angels, but they say they're close to angels. The Gnostics said they had a connection with the angels, and God says, you are reviling the angels and speaking evil of the angels because you're not submitted and subjected to any authority. And the last question, are you humble and teachable? It says, but these people blaspheme all that they do not understand, and they are destroyed by all that they, like unreasoning animals, understand instinctively. They blaspheme all these things they don't know because they're not teachable and they're not humble. They're filled with arrogance. How about you? You teachable? You know, one of my prayers that I pray often, constantly, God, help me to be soft clay in your hands. Thou art the potter, I am the clay. Lord, help me to be soft clay. Not hard clay, not stubborn clay, not clay that you're having to constantly push on really hard. I just want to be, if you've ever done pottery, you know that when the clay is right and when it's soft and when there's sufficient moisture on the clay, that the potter can just barely move and the clay just goes in that direction. I want to be like that. Boy, the apostates, they weren't like that at all. Hey, are you teachable? Are you humble? Do you hear God's voice and obey the Lord? People cross the point of no return with blatant, arrogant irreverence. Those are the warning signs. Continued unbelief, gross immorality, blatant irreverence. And what does he say? Verse 11, woe to them. Woe to them. God's hidden signs, crossing God's line. There is to us a line unseen that crosses every path. It is the hidden boundary between God's mercy and God's wrath. I love the way Addison Alexander's poem ends. He says this, how far may we go on in sin? How long will God forbear? Where does hope end and where begins the confines of despair? One answer from the skies is sent. You that from God depart, while it is still called today, repent and harden not your heart. God says in his word today, if you hear my voice, harden not your heart. Today is the day of salvation. I think that for some of you in here, this is the marker. Today is the marker where God says, warning, do not cross this line. And you have a choice today. Are you going to heed God's warning and repent and put your faith and trust in Jesus Christ? Or are you going to keep on and damn your soul to hell forever? The choice is yours. Will you soften your heart and heed God's warnings today?
6: 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Thank you for being with us today. I'm Larry Nobles, trusting you'll be with us next time when Pastor Jeff continues to sound the alarm about the sharks in the water in your church and the Christian faith and how to defeat their attacks. Here's a portion of the truth we'll hear.
7: The book of Jude is a warning. Beware. What's the matter, Jude? Certain persons have crept into the church. They've crept in unnoticed. They're ungodly persons who turn the grace of God into licentiousness. They turn the grace of God into a license to sin. And they deny our only master and savior, the Lord Jesus Christ. There are sharks in the water, and we need to beware.
6: That's on Wednesday, when we'll again open up God's Word and share real truth, real love, and real hope from His heart.
2: Good morning from the well. I'm so glad you're listening. I'm Bill Bumpus. And the Bible says, how precious concerning me are your thoughts, O God. How vast is the sum of them. Were I to count them, they would outnumber the grains of sand. When I awake, I am still with you. More great Bible study on the way, so keep it right here on the well. Right now, I think you're going to like this.
8: Here's the important point. This is what I want you to see. The prophets wrote, and what they wrote was immediately accepted by the people as the word of God, even if they hated their message, because the messenger met the criteria that Moses had laid down for true prophets. They knew they were

0: set because these men were accepted in their own times, because even in Jewish scholarship, they understand how the canon was formed and why it was formed. But most importantly of all, our Lord Himself, during His earthly life, affirmed those books in the first part of your Bible as the very words of God. Your confidence in the Scripture does not rest on some church council that met 300 years after Christ. It rests on the affirmation and seal of God Himself.
1: The Bible teaches that all of mankind is rushing toward death. This world is coming to an end.
2: I know, that sounds pretty ominous. But Billy Graham knew that for Christians, there's much more to the story.
1: The Bible teaches that the end will come with the coming again of Christ, and that He will set up a kingdom of righteousness and social justice where hatred, greed, jealousy, war, and death will no longer be known. Jesus talked about the end of the present evil world system and the establishment of a new order, which is called a world kingdom of righteousness, the kingdom of God prevailing on earth.
2: Now that sounds much better, doesn't it? Would you like to know how you can be a part of that kingdom? Go to findpeacewithgod.net. That's findpeacewithgod.net. From the Billy Graham Evangelistic Association and The Well, the voice of life.
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5: Back of the loaf is the snowy flour, and back of the flour, the mill. And back of the mill is the field of wheat, the rain, and the Father's will. Jesus taught His disciples to pray, "Give us this day our daily bread." Are you trusting God for daily bread? Do you acknowledge Him as your ultimate source? Or do you depend on something else, like your bank account or pension fund? Recently, I heard an advertisement for a food storage company that boasted of delicious and hearty gourmet meals that are ready to use, and how they have a shelf life of up to 25 years. 25 years? To pray, "Give us this day our daily bread," might seem strange to people who plan their meals 25 years in advance. I'm Ron Jones, and this is Something Good.

0: Of all the wonderful language in the Lord's Prayer, there's one phrase that seems almost mundane by comparison. Give us this day our daily bread. Hi, I'm Brian Davis, and this is Something Good with Dr. Ron Jones. Right after we ask for God's kingdom to come and for the Lord to conform our will to His, we ask Him to make sure we have food. Here in America, it's easy to take those words for granted. So how are we to approach this part of the Lord's Prayer? 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
1: Well, my grandparents on my mother's side of the family were modest people with timeless values. I was reminded of that every time I went over to their house and walked in the front door. On the back wall of their dining room table was a framed image, a painting, a photograph that reminded me of their simple faith. Picture an elderly man sitting at his dining room table. His head is bowed. His hands are clasped in the prayer position.

0: He has a loaf of bread and a bowl of soup in front of him as he says grace over a simple meal. You can imagine that before he bows his head, he takes his wire-rimmed glasses off, folds them up, and puts them on a book that is also on the table. Some people say that it was a Bible or meant to be a Bible. But that image is just kind of burned into my memory, my childhood memory, when I walked over to my grandparents' house. Later in life, I learned that the framed image was actually a reproduction of Eric Enstrom's photograph of a man named Charles Wilden. It was taken during World War II, and Enstrom staged the photograph to remind everybody, no matter how many sacrifices they had to make during the war and all that was lost, there was still reason to give thanks to God. There was still reason to bow in prayer even before a meal. For me, the photograph spoke of my grandparents' daily dependence upon God. Wow. It also spoke of what Jesus said, and it reminded me of the phrase in the Lord's Prayer, "Give us this day our daily bread." Simple, humble, an expression of dependence upon God. Now here we are in the year, in the 2000s, right? 2,000 years later from the time that Jesus shared this prayer with his disciples, and "Give us this day our daily bread" might sound a little simplistic to people like us who live in the land of abundance. I mean, come on, let's face it, folks. We shop at Costco. And the grocery carts are bigger at Costco, are they not? Because we buy in bulk for our refrigerator, for our pantry or pantries, for that extra freezer or freezers we have in the basement or in the garage. We're storing up for days, for weeks, maybe for months, maybe for years. I recently heard about a food storage company that advertised delicious and hearty gourmet meals that are ready to use, and they have a shelf life of 25 years. I mean, who's buying food for 25 years? But this is where we are. This is who we are. We buy in bulk. We live in the land of abundance. At least most of us do. So far, we've been learning how to pray the Jesus way, and along the way, we learned how to pray with passion. We stepped into the temple when Jesus overturned the money changers and declared, "My Father's house shall be called a house of prayer," and we felt his passion for prayer. Then we learned how not to pray in the early part of Matthew chapter 6, right there in the Sermon on the Mount. We also learned to pray with passion and praise. We learned to pray with priority, didn't we? "Your kingdom come, your will be done on earth as it is in heaven." And following that, suddenly we're dropped into the mundane world of daily bread. After hallowing his name, the name that is above all names, and praising the Lord, now daily bread of all things. The shift in the prayer there is notable. Prayer, we're learning, is first about God's name. It's about God's kingdom. It's about God's will. And reordering our priorities in a Godward direction before we ever bring our needs to him. That said, what are we to make of "Give us this day our daily bread" in our time, a time of abundance? What are we to make of this prayer? How are we to pray this prayer? How are we to enter into it? Let me suggest four things. Number one, this prayer assumes divine generosity. Just circle the word "give." Give us this day our daily bread. Let's just pause for a moment and remember that our Heavenly Father, the one whose name we hallow, is a giver by nature. In fact, he is the most generous person you will ever meet. The word stinginess is not anywhere found near a description of who he is and his character. You read the Bible and you will bump into God's generosity in many, many places, oftentimes right alongside some expression of his love, because his love and his generosity are interwoven. For example, in John chapter 3 and verse 16, the gospel in a nutshell, for God so loved the world, we say, that he gave his only begotten Son, that whosoever believes in him should not perish, but have everlasting life. The supreme expression of God's love was in his generosity toward us in salvation. Romans chapter 8 and verse 32 asks rhetorically, he who did not spare his own Son, but gave him up for us all, how will he not also with him graciously give us all things? I mean, if God gave us his Son to pay the penalty for our sin and to give us the free gift of eternal life, why do you think he won't give you daily bread or some other need that you have? James chapter 1 and verse 17 talks about God's love and his generosity and that he gives good gifts to his children. Every good gift and every perfect gift is from above, coming down from the Father of lights, with whom there is no variation or shadow due to change. Jesus once told about a story about a prodigal son that proves this principle to be true. And you might remember in the story when the father caught a glimpse of this runaway son returning home. He lavished him with gifts. He instructed his servants to say, Luke chapter 15, bring quickly the best robe, and put it on him, and put a ring on his hand and shoes on his feet, and bring the fatted calf and kill it, and let us eat and celebrate. Just time and time again, when we learn in the scriptures that the God of the Bible, our Heavenly Father, is generous, lavishly generous by nature. He is a giver. Now, in the Sermon on the Mount, Jesus taught his disciples that prayer was as simple as this. And this is a little bit further on in the Sermon on the Mount, in chapter 7. Jesus said, ask and it will be given unto you. Seek and you will find. Knock and it will be opened to you. For everyone who asks receives, and the one who seeks finds, and to the one who knocks, it will be opened. Are you surprised by how willing God is to answer our prayers and how simple prayer is? It's asking and receiving. Why? Because we assume divine generosity. He stands ready and willing to generously meet our needs and to answer our prayers. I don't know why I'm sometimes surprised by it, but I was pleasantly surprised by something that happened this week. I had a couple of meetings, I think it was on Tuesday or Wednesday of this week. One was at City Hall, Virginia Beach City Hall. We had a meeting with our city council person. We had a meeting with the city manager. There were some people from the traffic department there. It was all related to our forward initiatives and the land out in the front there and creating access points for business owners and all of that. It had all the potential of going this way or that way. Could have been a very, thorny meeting. Likewise, about 2 hours after that meeting, I had a Zoom meeting scheduled with our bank and some other people, another thing that we were trying to iron out. I got up early that morning, around 5 o'clock. I had to let the dog out, all that kind of stuff. But in my time of prayer, I just said, Lord, I'm looking ahead at my calendar today, and there are some rough patches here, potentially. Would you go ahead of me and ahead of us and smooth over the rough patches? That was the daily bread that I needed. Yes. And can I just tell you this? The meeting could not have gone better at City Hall. Wow. And while I was in the meeting at City Hall, I received an email message from our bank that said, hey, we got things worked out on that other matter. I don't think we have to meet at 3 o'clock. Now, isn't that just like our Heavenly Father to take care of things? He stands ready to do things like that. Just ask him.
1: Don't go away. We'll be right back with more from Dr. Ron Jones, lead pastor at Crossway Church in Virginia Beach, Virginia. 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God promises to supply our needs. He even gives us some of our wants. But before He does, He likes us to ask. Here's Ron with the rest of today's Something Good Radio message, The Jesus Way to Pray for Provision.
0: Ask and it shall be given unto you. Seek and you shall find. Knock and it shall be opened unto you. But asking is one of the hardest things for us to do, isn't it? Especially when we're in need. And even if we know that the other person is generous and stands ready to give, we have a hard time asking. I remember before I went into vocational ministry, I spent 6 or 7 years in corporate sales. Spent a good bit of that time in medical sales. And what I learned as a salesperson is it's easy to wax eloquently about the features and benefits of my product. And I would take our products and I would go into the hospital and talk to nurses and doctors and operating room people and tell them about my product. But when it came time to ask for the order, that was more difficult than I thought. Try it sometime. Top salespeople can ask for the order. They can look the customer in the eye and say, based upon all this, can I have your business, please? And just let it sit there and wait for them to respond. You try to do that. I mean, it just takes a little bit of skill. I learned it's hard to ask. And some of you may have a hard time just doing the simple thing in prayer. Ask and it shall be given unto you. Ask with the assumption of divine generosity. Our Heavenly Father wants to give. He wants to meet our needs. He wants to go ahead of us and smooth over the rough places like He did for me this week. But sometimes we don't ask when we should. Jesus continued in the Sermon on the Mount there in Matthew chapter 7 and said, "Or which one of you, if his son asks him for bread, will give him a stone? Or if he asks for a fish, will give him a serpent?" It's like, who does that? "If you then, who are evil, know how to give good gifts to your children, how much more," say that with me, "how much more will your Father who is in heaven give good things to those who ask Him?" Amen. Our Heavenly Father quantitatively gives more than even the most loving, generous, earthly father would give to his own kids. If you knew God was willing to generously answer your prayer, would you pray more? Would you get up early in the day and say, "Lord, here's my day. This is the kind of daily bread I need. I need you to smooth over these rough places, or I need you to provide here, or I'm going into this job interview and I need favor with that employer." Somebody wrote this thing about prayer that reminds us to ask and seek and knock. "I got up early one morning and rushed into the day. I had so much to accomplish that I didn't have time to pray. Problems just tumbled about me and heavier came each task. Why doesn't God help me, I wondered. He answered, you didn't ask. I wanted to see joy and beauty, but the day toiled on gray and bleak. I wondered why God didn't show me. He said, but you didn't seek. I tried to come into His presence. I used all my keys at the lock. God gently and lovingly chided, my child, you didn't knock. And so I woke up early this morning and paused before entering the day. I had so much to accomplish that I had to take time to pray." And when we pray, "Give us this day our daily bread," we are assuming divine generosity. We're assuming that our Father is hearing us and stands ready with His endless supply chain, with storehouses full, ready to meet whatever need we have for daily bread or otherwise. Secondly, "Give us this day our daily bread" encourages us to practice unselfishness. Why do I say that? Well, in this part of the prayer, notice the two plural pronouns. I pointed this out before at the beginning of our series, that there are no personal pronouns in the first person singular in the prayer. They're all plural pronouns. "Give us this day our daily bread." Jesus did not say to pray, "Give me this day my daily bread. That would be unselfish. Even if you're a person living in a place of abundance, as we are in our culture, if you're a Costco shopper and you're storing up for days and weeks to come, and give us this day our daily bread, just doesn't make any sense to you, you still pray, acknowledging that there are other people in the community for whom daily bread is a necessity. Even the simplest request must be made in the context of the broader faith community we are in. Why? Because hunger, listen to me, hunger, homelessness, even what's known as food insecurity is still very much a part of our culture. And if you have any doubts about that, just come on by the church at 10 o'clock on Wednesday mornings, and you will see a number of people, anywhere from 40, 50, 60, sometimes up to 70 families lining up to our food pantry, where we hand out groceries, daily bread, to people in need. When we pray, no matter whether we're standing in line at the food pantry or we're serving somebody at the food pantry, when we pray, give us our daily bread, we're praying with that larger community in mind. Now, the early church modeled unselfishness in a beautiful way. Hold your place here in Matthew chapter 6 and go with me to Acts chapter 2. Acts 2, 42 to 47 gives us a little bird's eye view and a glimpse into the early church. I just want to highlight verses 44 and 45, which says, "And all who believed were together and had all things in common." Now listen to this. "And they were selling their possessions and belongings and distributing the proceeds to all as any had need." Now, sometimes I hear people, you know, comment on Acts chapter 2 and these verses that I just read, and they want to insert socialism or communism into the text here. Ooh, be careful with that. Socialist and communist regimes force the redistribution of wealth through taxation and government coercion. But if you read this text as broadly as you want to read it, there is absolutely no mention of the government here. This is not a government program. This is the voluntary expression of charitable giving and generosity flowing from God's people. And it's a beautiful thing to see here. In fact, two chapters later, we hear about another act of unselfish generosity. And this is all about Barnabas. Barnabas, the son of encouragement, Mr. Encouragement. I think one of the ways that he encouraged people was by giving generously, because the Bible says in Acts chapter 4 and verses 32 to 37 that Barnabas sold a piece of property. He owned some property. He sold that property. He brought the proceeds to the apostles and said, "Distribute it as anyone has need." Here's the reality, friends. Some people will always have more bread than others. Do I need to say that again? Some people will always have more bread with others. You want to know why? Because there's no equity in the kingdom of God. Now, somebody's going to cancel me for saying that. I can already sense it. There's no equity in the kingdom of God. Jesus made this clear in his parables when he taught, for example, about a man who went on a journey and entrusted his property to his servants. Matthew 25 says, "To one he gave," listen to this, "five talents, to another two, and to another one, to each according to his ability." Not according to equity. The kingdom of God doesn't think about equity. What's important to the kingdom of God is faithfulness with what you've been given.
1: Give us this day our daily bread. No matter how prosperous our nation might be, it's still God who supplies our needs. And when we ask Him to do it, we're expressing our total dependence on Him. It's an act of humility. And the Lord gives grace to the humble. If you like what you're hearing from Dr. Ron Jones here on Something Good Radio, you might want to join us for Something Good nationwide every Sunday at 9 a.m. Eastern on DirecTV Channel 378. 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And of course, you can watch online anytime at ronjones.tv. Before we let you go, I'm pleased to have Ron join me to talk about his latest book, The Jesus Way to Pray. Ron, one of the things you talk about in your book and in your teaching series, The Jesus Way to Pray, is that Jesus taught us to pray with priority. Talk for a minute about what that means.
0: Well, Brian, I think many of us over time get a little complacent in our prayer life, wanting God to do our will instead of us conforming to His will. We can slip into a lifestyle of prayer that most closely resembles something we'd say maybe to a loving grandfather, like, I want this or I need that. So I wanted to encourage all of us to get our prayer priorities back in the proper order, kind of the way Jesus taught us to do, to get out of the me first and into the God first, out of my will and into His will. I'm convinced many of us spend too much time in the Garden of Eden and not enough time in the Garden of Gethsemane. So I put this book together in hopes of helping people get out of one garden and into another.
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0: Then Jesus said to them, "Truly, truly, I say to you, it was not Moses who gave you the bread from heaven." In other words, Moses wasn't the source. Moses was a middleman. "But my Father gives you," now he shifts here, "the true bread from heaven. For the bread of God is he who comes down from heaven," speaking of himself, "and gives life to the world." They said to him, "Sir, give us this bread always." You see how Jesus shifts from the physical to the spiritual? Our Heavenly Father, when we pray, "Give us this day our daily bread," we're praying for physical bread and spiritual bread at the same time. Because Jesus goes on in verse 35 to say, "I am the bread of life."
1: That's next time in part 2 of Dr. Ron Jones' message, The Jesus Way to Pray for Provision. 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
2: Thanks for listening to The Well, The Voice of Life. The Bible tells us that all Scripture is inspired by God and is useful to teach us what is true and to make us realize what is wrong in our lives. It corrects us when we're wrong and teaches us to do what is right. God uses it to prepare and equip His people to do every good work. That's why we have The Well, The Voice of Life right here to bring you some of the best Bible teaching across the country to help you grow into God's Word, to drink deeply from His well. And we encourage you to stay here as long as you like. I'm Bill Bumpus. We got great Bible teaching on the way once more. But right now, I've got a special piece of audio I want you to hear, and I hope it is an encouragement to you.
3: So here's something a lot of Christians don't know about the words that Jesus said on the cross before He died. When Jesus was on the cross, He cried out in English, "It is finished," but that was just a translation of a Greek word, tetelestai, which was a word that was used in a business context on ancient receipts in the New Testament Bible times to indicate that a literal debt had been paid in full. But check this out. It was also used in a judicial context in court when a particular sentence was fully served, not like somewhat served or kind of served, like completely, fully, once and for all served. And then the word tetelestai was also used in a military context, meaning that a battle had been won. It was a word of like triumph and victory. So check this out. When Jesus hangs on the cross and he cries out, "Tetelestai, it is finished," he was declaring, "Your debt of sin is fully paid. The judgment for your sin has been fully served. And the spiritual war against death, sin, and Satan has been completely won. In Christ, the work of salvation, victory, reconciliation, and new life is fully yours. It is finished."
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5: Acts 5:1. Now a man named Ananias, together with his wife Sapphira, also sold a piece of property. In the early church, people were selling their personal property to provide for the needs of the poor, and in turn, they were recognized for their kindness. Ananias and Sapphira wanted to enhance their reputations, so they also sold a piece of property and gave some of the money to the apostles. Though they kept back some for themselves, to appear more generous, they claimed to have donated all the proceeds. Then Peter said, "Ananias, how is it that Satan has so filled your heart that you have lied to the Holy Spirit? What made you think of doing such a thing? You have not lied just to human beings, but to God." When Ananias heard this, he fell down and died. And great fear seized all who heard what had happened. Then some young men came forward, wrapped up his body, and carried him out and buried him. This falls into the category of judgment miracles. We think of miracles as something good, like healing the sick or calming a storm. But the Bible contains a number of judgment miracles, including the plagues on Egypt in Exodus chapters 7 to 11. Judgment miracles teach us that if we can't be a good example, we might become a terrible warning.
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7: We are broken. We are messed up people, every single one of us. And here's why it's important that Paul's preaching this and that we need to understand this, because if we don't recognize the depravity of our own souls, we will never understand our need for a Savior. And the Savior's name is Jesus. So we have to get the difficult diagnosis first in order to hear the wonderful cure. The wonderful cure is that God so loved us, even though we're sinful, messed up, and depraved people as a human race.
8: Hello, and welcome into another great day here on Cornerstone Connection with Pastor Gary Hamrick. I'm Philip Keller. Well, when the Apostle Paul was falsely imprisoned in Caesarea, he was later given a chance to appear before Governor Felix, as well as his wife Drusilla. Paul could have spoken to them about anything, and yet he chose to address mankind's sinful condition, our need for self-control, and ultimately, the judgment to come. Pastor Gary talks about all three of these critical topics today. Before we get started, let me remind you of a great resource we'd love to share with you today. When you study the Acts of the Apostles, it reads like the script for an action movie. Heroes, villains, beauty, terror. It's all right there as the early church leaders joined in the service and in the suffering of the Lord Jesus Christ. There's so much here it can be hard to keep up with, and that's why we've put together a free study guide. 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After you do that, we'll send you a link to download this great resource. That's the word ACTS, and that number again is 84828. You can also download this free study guide at our website, cornerstoneconnection.cc. And now from Cornerstone Chapel in Leesburg, Virginia, here's Pastor Gary Hamrick with today's Cornerstone Connection, The Judgment to Come.
7: So we have to get the difficult diagnosis first in order to hear the wonderful cure. The wonderful cure is that God so loved us, even though we're sinful, messed up, and depraved people as a human race, God so loved all of us that He sent His Son Jesus to die on a cross, and Jesus took the punishment intended for us. He lived an innocent, sinless life, and He died for all the not-so-innocent, sinful people, and it was the great exchange. Because God the Father providentially decided that His perfect Son could take on the sins of the human race, and that everybody who put their faith and trust in Jesus and His substitutionary sacrifice for our sins, we could then be made righteous by faith in what Jesus Christ did. See, righteousness does not come by obeying the letter of the law. In fact, Paul would say in Philippians 3:9, he says, "Not having my own righteousness, which is from the law, but that which is through faith in Christ, the righteousness which is from God by faith." And so there are a lot of people in the world who believe the lie of the world, and this is basically what the world is saying through motivational self-help books and TED Talks and, you know, the cultural approach to humanity. And the concept is, you're basically good and you can even make yourself better. And that just simply is a lie. Now, on some level, of course, we can improve our lives by decisions and choices we make to improve our conditions, maybe physically, we can improve our conditions, maybe emotionally, we can improve our conditions, even materially. But the one thing we cannot change is the human heart. You see, the heart of the problem is the problem of the heart. None of us can change our sinful condition by trying to, you know, read all the self-help books and listen to all the motivational talks. Nothing we can do, all right? You can't get enough therapy, you can't read enough books, you can't do enough to improve the sinful human condition, because we're sinful by nature. And thus God, knowing this, sent His Son Jesus to die for us. So no doubt Paul is helping Felix and Drusilla understand. You're not going to understand your need for Jesus until you first understand that you're not right with God. There's none righteous, no, not one. And the only way we can be made righteous is through faith in the righteous one who died for the sins of the whole world. Does everybody get this? Okay? And this is the message. So Paul is saying this to Felix and Drusilla, because no doubt he wants them to also understand Jesus. But they won't get it until they first understand and recognize and accept their own sinful condition. And that's true for us too. The heart is deceitful above all things. Who can know it? Jeremiah 17:9. We've got a sin problem. And the good news is God has a cure for our sin problem. And that's why Jesus came and died on a cross, so that whoever believes in Him shall not be condemned, but shall be saved. And so, that's righteousness. The second topic he comes up with here is self-control. Now, again, why self-control? Of all the different things that Paul could have focused on, you're going to pick self-control as the issue. I mean, he could have addressed any number of sin issues. He could have talked about gluttony. He could have talked about lust. He could have talked about stealing. He could have talked about drunkenness. He talks about self-control. Why? I think there are two reasons. One is because self-control, or the lack of it, is really the basis behind just about every sin. I mean, when you think about it, the sins we commit are because of a lack of self-control. And so that's one reason why we need to understand the significance of self-control, because without it, we commit all types of sins. I think the other reason why he addresses this with these particular people, Felix and Drusilla, is because they needed to hear a lesson on self-control. Why? Because history tells us that both Felix and Drusilla were married to other people, and they divorced their spouses to marry each other. And of course, Paul knows this. And it's been tweeted all over the, you know, or it's been X'd all over the, you know, the known Roman Empire. And so Paul is like, yeah, let me just tell you a little bit about self-control. If anybody needs to learn about self-control, it was Felix and Drusilla. But the truth is, we all need to hear that message. Self-control, or the lack of it, is devastating, and it's really the root of all types of sins. This is why in Galatians 5:23, self-control is mentioned as one of the fruit of the Spirit that we should be possessing and demonstrating. A lack of self-control, listen, Proverbs 25:28 says, like a city whose walls are broken down is a man who lacks self-control. So that's an important topic. So Paul speaks about righteousness, then he speaks about self-control, and it's this third topic, this last topic that we'll spend most of our time on, and it's the judgment to come. The judgment to come. And this is where Felix, the governor, gets afraid. Look in your Bibles at verse 25. The latter part of verse 25 says, Felix was afraid and answered, go away for now. When I have a convenient time, I will call for you. You talk about deflecting, you know, it's just like, I don't want to. He gets afraid because Paul then brings it home and he says, let me tell you about righteousness. We're all sinners. We need a Savior. Let me tell you about self-control. Can you relate? Yeah, and they're going, yes and yes. And then he gets to the judgment to come. He says, let me tell you what's going to happen if you're not right with God. And this is where Felix gets afraid. And he's like, well, I'm going to wait for a convenient time and I'm going to call you back. Convenient time. Let me tell you something, friends. There is no more convenient time than now. Because you and I are not guaranteed tomorrow. But Felix doesn't want to deal with his own sin issues. He doesn't want to humble himself and surrender to Jesus. So he pushes Paul off by saying, I don't want to hear any more right now. He's afraid. He says, I'll call you when the time is more convenient. Now, when Paul speaks here about the judgment to come, he is either referring to the personal judgment of when we each have to stand before the Lord and give an account for our lives. Or he's talking about global judgment that Revelation 20 talks about, referring to the great white throne judgment. So we're not sure which he's specifically talking about, but I'm going to summarize a few things about judgment in general with a few facts about the judgment to come. And for you note takers, I got 4 points. The first one is Jesus is judge. Now, I know that generically we like to say God is judge and God is judge, but the Bible says that God has specifically assigned the role of being judge to his son Jesus. And this is what John 5:22 says, for the Father judges no one, this is Jesus speaking, the Father judges no one but has committed all judgment to the Son. So Jesus himself says, the Father's committed the role of being judge to me. And also in Acts 10:42, the Bible says, and Jesus commanded us to preach to the people and to testify that it is he who was ordained by God to be judge of the living and the dead. That's Acts 10:42.
8: 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Now don't go away. 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That's Walking in the Spirit's Power, the latest book from Pastor Gary Hamrick. If you're a believer in Christ, you will not suffer through a judgment day like the one reserved for unbelievers. That's a different kind of judgment, a final one, and a terrifying one. Now, with the second half of today's Cornerstone Connection message, The Judgment to Come, here once again is Pastor Gary Hamrick.
7: So that's the first thing to understand. There's only one judge in the universe, and his name is Jesus. There's another important thing to understand. Number two, the Bible says everyone will be judged. everyone will be judged. I gave you a couple of references there. I'll read Hebrews 9:27. The Bible says, it is appointed for men to die once, but after this, the judgment. It is appointed for us to die once, and then after that, the judgment. And then Romans 14:10 says, for we shall all stand before the judgment seat of Christ. So everybody has to give an account, and we all are going to be judged before the one judge of the universe, who is Jesus. So all this is important for us to understand. Now, there's some good news, so hold on. If you're getting a little nervous like Felix, you're going, that's making me afraid. I've got some good news at the end, okay? But hold on. Here's number three. We need to also understand this. Number three, the great white throne judgment is only for the wicked at the end of the age. Now, I don't have time to go into an extensive timeline, but I'm going to summarize it real quickly. We're presently living in what's called the church age. At any moment, and it would be wonderful, it could even interrupt this sermon and we'll go to be with Jesus. At any moment, the Bible says there could be a trumpet call of God, and it's called the rapture, when Jesus comes again. Now, the second coming of Jesus happens in two phases. The first phase is he comes only in the clouds. And he comes only in the sky, in the atmosphere, to receive his bride, the church. There will come a day, Paul writes about it in Corinthians, he says, there's a generation that will not die, because there will be a living generation of believers in Jesus who will be physically and miraculously, in an instant, removed from the earth and taken up in bodily form and received by Jesus. That's called the rapture. That trumpet can sound at any time. The Bible says that there are many other prophecies that still need to happen, okay? But there's not a single prophecy that still needs to happen prior to the rapture of the church. So the trumpet call of God could sound at any time. That's why we need to be ready. We need to live in that expectancy of his imminent return, because he could come at any time and receive us in the clouds, okay? That's phase one of his second coming. Then the Bible says there's 7 years of tribulation on earth. It is God's final wake-up call to an unbelieving world. And the wrath of God is going to be revealed upon the earth in cataclysmic ways. Go on our archives. I taught all through the book of Revelation. You can hear all about that. It's tragic, but it is God's final opportunity for people to get saved. Because sometimes people don't respond to Jesus when everything is nice. Sometimes people need tragedy and difficulty and tribulation in order to finally cry out to God and get saved. And people will get saved during the tribulation period. Not all. Some will raise a fist to heaven and be angry with God. But there will be the opportunity for people to get saved during the 7 years of tribulation. Then Jesus returns to the earth with the saints who have been kept in heaven. And he rules and reigns for 1,000 years from Jerusalem. And at the end of the 1,000 years is the great white throne judgment. And it is that time when the wicked will be cast into the lake of fire. This is Revelation 20. You can read verses 11 to 15. This is the final sentence when all the wicked then are thrown into the lake of fire. They are not annihilated, friends. The lake of fire is perpetual punishment for those who have rejected and forsaken Christ. Now for the good news. Because if all of that bothered you, here's the good news. Number four. Believers in Jesus are judged at the time of salvation. And since Christ's righteousness is imputed to us and our names are written in the Lamb's Book of Life at that time, the only, quote, judgment Christians will face is one where Jesus determines our rewards, not our punishment. You see, the punishment's been paid by Jesus on the cross. So at the moment we put our faith and trust in Christ, we have been, quote, judged. And our sins then are placed on Christ by faith. He pays the punishment intended for us. And this is what John 5:24 says, Jesus speaking. Most assuredly, I say to you, he who hears my word and believes in him who sent me has everlasting life and shall not come into judgment, but has passed from death into life. Can I hear an amen on that? So Jesus even assures us, if you trust me as Lord and Savior, you're not going to go through a judgment. The only judgment Christians receive is like an evaluation where God determines what rewards he wants to give us for our faithfulness here on earth. This is Matthew 16, 27. Jesus said, "For the Son of Man will come in the glory of his Father with his angels, and then he will reward each according to his works." So in other words, please hear me on this. There are two kinds of judgments. There's a judgment of commendation, and there is a judgment of condemnation. One has to do with rewards. That's for believers. One has to do with punishment. That's for unbelievers. Whichever judgment you want is your choice. You can either be commended because you trust Christ as Savior and you will receive rewards as He determines, or you reject Christ as Savior and then there's condemnation and punishment. It's really our choice. Now, don't be like Felix and say to yourself, "I'll trust at a more convenient time." You are not guaranteed a convenient time. I've shared this story before, but I'm going to share it again because it haunts me every time I think about people making a delayed decision for Jesus. So if you've heard this before, indulge me because this continues to haunt me. This happened about 15 years ago or so. When our church was first going through the process of getting approval by the town of Leesburg to build, in fact, this happened in our old building. We were going through the special exception process and get occupancy in our old building on Miller Drive. I had to appear before the planning commission. I had to appear before the town council and go through that whole process and our application. And one of the men I met along the way was a man on the planning commission. His name was David Kennedy. David Kennedy was not a believer. He made it known, but he was not hostile towards Christianity. In fact, he was curious. And he would often pull me aside and ask me questions about the Lord and questions about the Bible. And there are different times he would drop by unannounced at my office on Miller Drive, just show up and say, "Can you talk to me a little bit more about Jesus?" I probably had 6 to 10 meetings with the man. And every time at the end, I would say to him, "Mr. Kennedy, you ready to accept Jesus today?" And every time as he would leave my office, he was a very kind of austere, very respectful man. So he referred to me as Reverend Gary. And so he would look me right in the eyes and he'd say, "Reverend Gary, not today, maybe tomorrow." Every time I would ask him, "Not today, Reverend Gary, maybe tomorrow." Well, tomorrow never came that I know of. Because shortly after the last meeting I have with him, he's down campaigning in downtown Leesburg and drops dead on the sidewalk of a massive heart attack. I hope that David Kennedy received Christ at some point in the quietness of those different conversations he and I had. But I don't know. I hope to see him one day. All I know is every time he left my office, he said, "Maybe tomorrow," and tomorrow never came. You don't know that you have tomorrow. There are families in Israel who are waking up without loved ones that they thought would be there tomorrow. You don't know what could happen today or tomorrow. So listen, if you're like Felix right now thinking, this whole judgment thing scares me, then that could be because you're not right with God. Get right with God and then you won't be afraid. Because when we're right with God through faith in Jesus, we pass from death to life. There is therefore now no condemnation to those who are in Christ Jesus. So it's really your choice. You can be free knowing that you're forgiven and that judgment intended for us has been placed on Jesus so that we might be forgiven and right with God. So just bow your heads with me, because if you don't know Christ as your Savior, I'm going to give you the opportunity right now, right here today. There's no other convenient time. This is the day for you to surrender your life and to choose Jesus. So as you bow your heads, I'm going to lead in a word of prayer. And if you want to pray this prayer with me to accept Christ into your heart and life, then do it. I'm going to pray it slowly. You can whisper this prayer with me. Say, "Lord Jesus, I thank you that you love me so much, you died on a cross for my sins. Forgive me today, Lord. Forgive me of every sinful thing I've ever said, thought, or done. And come into my life and be my Lord and Savior. I surrender to you right now."
8: Today is the day of salvation, and it's available to anyone who asks. Now it's my pleasure to welcome Pastor Gary Hamrick into the studio. Gary, you covered a lot of material in this episode concerning judgment. I want to focus on Felix here in this story and his indecision. I'm sure there are listeners out there that are either in the same boat or know someone who is. What can we say to someone who is constantly inquiring but never ready to surrender?
9: Yeah, you never know when someone might surrender. So if they keep inquiring, my advice would be keep answering their questions as often as they ask, or look for opportunities to insert Jesus into the conversation. You never really know what God might use to trigger somebody's heart that they might fully surrender to Jesus. You know, Felix is this character, this guy who just was reluctant. He heard the truth, Paul preached it, but he just wasn't ready. And unfortunately, I've run into too many people who say, oh, I'm just not ready. And you know what? You can't force somebody to accept Christ. It has to come to a place where they personally have a desire to surrender their heart to Jesus, and you just don't know when that might be. So always be ready, answer their questions, insert Jesus into the conversation, continue to pray for people. It's not about wearing them down until they finally, you know, accept Jesus, but it's just this idea of keep Jesus in front of them all the time. Keep Jesus in front of them all the time. And we have to also remember, Philip, that it's not our job to get somebody saved. That's the work of the Holy Spirit. Paul would say in 1 Corinthians 3:6, he said, I planted, Apollos watered, God gave the increase. So sometimes all we are to do is plant the seed. Somebody else God will use to come along and water that. But at the end of the day, it's God who gives the increase. God is the one who saves people. And so all we can do is present the gospel, answer questions, do our part, and trust God for the results.
8: I think there is probably this fear for a lot of people to clean up their life, or that they're not good enough to, you know, come to the Lord at that point in time. And I think that holds people back as well.
9: Yeah, very true. You know, some people feel like, well, I'm not worthy enough. And that's part of our story. We have to tell people, hey, here's the truth. Jesus didn't die for worthy people. We're all unworthy. But he's the one who gives us value and redemption and saves us from our sins. So we just have to encourage people. Look, you know, if you feel like your unworthiness has prevented you from coming to Jesus, join the club. We're all unworthy. But by his grace, we're saved through faith.
8: Amen for that. All right, Gary, well, we appreciate you taking the time to sit down and chat with us today. The gospel is good news indeed.
9: Amen.
8: 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We're out of time for today, but we hope you'll join us next time when Pastor Gary Hamrick moves ahead in his teaching series from the book of Acts. Now for Pastor Gary and all of us at Cornerstone Connection, I'm Philip Keller, saying God bless you, and thanks for listening. Cornerstone Connection is a production of Cornerstone Chapel, Leesburg, Virginia.
2: 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You know, the Bible says every word of God is flawless. He is a shield to those who take refuge in him. Bill Bumpus here, so glad to have you along. More great teaching on the way. Right now, I have a special piece of audio I want you to hear, and let it really impact your life today, okay?
10: There's one particular community, tribe, that they're trying to reach, and it's really difficult. And the chief sends him a message. And the chief said to him, we are going to come tonight and we are going to murder you and everyone in your compound. Now, the reason we know every detail of this, and I've researched this, is because David Livingstone kept diaries, and all of this is written in the diaries. So he's writing in his diary, Lord, we've labored so faithfully. Please, please, please protect us. Please help us. And there's a little bit of fear in his what he wrote on that day. Concerned their ministry will be obliterated and everyone will die. But they didn't come and kill them. Anyway, a couple of years later, they eventually introduced the chief of the tribe to Jesus, and the entire community

0: later, David Livingstone returns to his sending church in Scotland, and he tells that story. At the end of the meeting, the secretary of the church comes up to David Livingstone and says, "Dr. Livingstone, do you remember the date that the chief were going to come and kill you?" He says, "Of course I know the date." He gives him the date. The secretary of the church opens the church diary and he shows him that date. There were 39 people in the church in Scotland praying for them. 39 people praying in a church in Scotland, and there were 39 warriors surrounding the compound. Do not say that is a coincidence.
1: In the beginning, the Word already existed. The Word was with God, and the Word was God. He existed in the beginning with God. God created everything through Him, and nothing was created except through Him. The Word gave life to everything that was created, and nothing that was created except through Him. The light shines in the darkness, and the darkness has not overcome it.
2: Erin Davis has to remind herself the purpose of a home is using it to serve others.
3: We want to have a beautiful home, but we don't necessarily want to be hospitable. And we want to have that magazine cover look, but we don't want anyone to mess it up.
2: This is Revive Our Hearts with Nancy DeMoss Wolgemuth, author of Revive My Heart. For Tuesday, September 22nd, I'm Dana Gresh. Yesterday, Nancy began a series about the Shunammite woman found in 2 Kings chapter 4. We saw the importance of this woman's hospitality to the prophet Elisha. And that teaching got a lot of our listeners thinking. So let's pause together and make this personal. How might we open our homes and use them to serve the Lord? One listener remembers an example from her childhood.
3: If anybody came into my mom's house, it didn't matter what time of the day, it didn't matter. She would always bring out food, all breads, cookies. So if you ever went away from my house growing up, you know, it was really surprising because there was always food. So I don't know if she just had the spirit of hospitality, but it was always there. My sister and I, we're not as generous as my mom. We don't constantly bake and cook. And I mean, so it is a spirit that I don't know if it's a dying art, but I think most of us that are in our 50s remember the older generation always had food ready.
4: I remember that as well. But here's the thing we need to remind ourselves, and especially the younger generation. You don't have to be a gourmet cook. You don't have to be into baking. You don't have to be into anything exquisite or extravagant or massive to be hospitable. I mean, I've shown hospitality in my home with, you know, pop and pretzels or popcorn or some other things not so healthy that I won't mention. It's the heart we're talking about. And I think so many times we get intimidated by the thought of hospitality because we think we have to, you know, the house has to be spotless. I just tell you right now, with a family of six living in my house is not spotless. And you may trip on toys or who knows what else right now. So that's not the point. The point is that we open our hearts and we welcome people into our space. What we're doing then is welcoming them into our lives. And we say, I care about you. I want to serve you. I want to bless you. And one way to do that is through meals. But I have gotten really creative over the years when I sometimes walk into my house after my company gets there for dinner at times. And I have found ways to get creative about providing food. And it may be, you know, I say, come bring your own dinner, but in whatever ways we can to say, here's a space where we can enjoy each other, where we can fellowship. And let me say also, as a single woman in ministry, how grateful I am for friends I have who do know how to cook and bake and do know how to provide really healthy, wholesome meals and have welcomed. I'm looking at Jennifer here. I was in your home not too long ago, and you and your mother-in-law prepared

0: a great meal. It was a homemade meal. That was a real treat for me, home cooked meal. And so as a servant of the Lord, what a blessing it's been to experience the gift of hospitality from others. So don't underestimate the power and the gift that it is to serve your family, guests, others in that way in your home.
1: I have six children, and we about a year and a half ago moved to a home that was a little larger, and on the property had a guest house so that we could host our my in-laws. And that's been a stretch to sometimes have them so close. It's been a blessing as well. And but also in the home, just having the space to have people over. But with all the children and such, it's sometimes, like in my mind, I know, I believe God has called us here to be hospitable and to share. However, it's my heart attitude that I struggle with sometimes, is just how to do this with a joyful heart as well, even though I know that God is calling me to do this. And so this talk has reminded me that I need to do it so with a joyful heart as well. So thank you.
0: The heart attitude makes all the difference, doesn't it? Mm-hmm. And sometimes others can't tell, but we know.
2: Well, I was just sitting here thinking what a relief this program is going to be to women to know that you don't have to be Pinteresting, you know. I'm a technology recluse because I just can't handle it. But I think Pinterest is what magazine covers are and what malls are. Just such a source of condemnation. And was so struck by the Shunammite woman. And she said, well, I'm going to give him a bed and a table and a lamp. And I'm not going to like decoupage the room. I'm not going to like carve it out of driftwood I found in my backyard. I'm just going to meet his needs, and that's going to be enough. And so I think that there, it's as so often happens for us as young women, we're twisted. Like, we want to have a beautiful home, but we don't necessarily want to be hospitable. And we want to have that magazine cover look, but we don't want anyone to mess it up. And so the Lord really has, typically my home is full of teenagers, and they're so easy to please in many ways. I mean, pizza rolls and Pepsi, and we are rolling. So, you know, I love that. And God's really blessed us recently with a bigger house and a farm and a fainting goat. And, you know, it's been such a privilege just to have more, to be able to give more. And so I don't think it's something that young women are necessarily hearing a lot about or understand. I think it's about, you know, having a home that looks like Pinterest. So I just think you nailed it with the heart of it.
0: Kim, it's another, as would be true of many of you in this room, I've had the privilege of being a guest in her home and being warmly welcomed there. And I know she and her husband have a real heart for ministering to others in their home. Just how has it been a blessing to you to use your home for hospitality?
3: Oh, I love having people over. I really do. And I don't get to do it as much as I would like or as much as I used to. But I love to have people over. It blesses them. But I'm telling you, when I'm cleaning up after a big mob has been there, it is just a sweet time of reflecting and thinking about how we've shared fellowship and what God is doing in each other's lives. I think about a big birthday party I threw for a friend once that she was able to hear from so many people how she had blessed their lives, and it was encouraging to her. I'm thinking of my friend here sitting beside me who is a single woman and lives alone but has prepared her home with three nice bedrooms. And everyone that stays, she opens her home all the time to visiting people that come through our
0: city.
3: She's
0: been trying to get me to come stay there.
3: She has invited you many times, Nancy. You have a standing invitation. But everyone that stays there, they say, this bed, I have never slept in such a great bed. I've never had such a great night's sleep. She has games there for children of all ages, for adults, and it's just, it's a party place, but it's not at necessarily a Pinterest show place, but it is comfortable, it's inviting, and you know, I just think that that's the heart of God, to come here, come sit beside me, let me love on you. And I love doing that in my home, and I love going to people's homes who do that, to reflect the heart of Christ.
4: Recently, I had a lady come and live with me who just got out of prison, and I did not know her before, and it's been very difficult. I'm single and don't have a large home, but have really, since the Lord said, it's time for you to have her in your home. And there are many times I've wanted to open the door and kick her out, but know that the Lord continues to say, even in that first part that you shared of, the Lord has called you to do something, it may be hard, but you have to keep pushing through, because you don't know who you're entertaining or the impact or influence that you could have. I know there have been several of my friends have said, Angela, I can't believe you're doing that, just to watch you do it. And I go, it's not me, because I don't want to do it. So it's been very, very difficult.
0: But can you say anything about the blessing of it?
4: It has been a blessing too. She came to know the Lord in prison, and is continuing to grow. She is working at our family camp, cleaning houses out there, and she's around to help me. I have been traveling a lot on the road with the ministry, and she's there to take care of things and be there to do things that I cannot do because of travel.
0: And I think she is a jewel in the making.
4: I agree.
0: And that what you are, the way you're bringing her into your home is a picture of Christ welcoming her into his home and his heart, and that she's just going to blossom. And there have already been so many changes in her life. And I think this season of her knowing that she's welcome in the family of God, that you're demonstrating that in just such a powerful way that is going to really deeply impact her life. It already is.
5: So I'm an empty nester, and but when my children were teenagers, I had a freezer stocked with slice and bake. So I don't know what this Pinterest thing is, but a couple of friends used to make fun of me that I wasn't a home baker, but I grew up in New York City, and we had a tiny kitchen. So our version of baking was to pull out the slice. Do you all know what slice and bakes are? You buy cookies that are ready to just take off and stick on the cookie sheet, and you stick them in the oven. They're cookie dough. And so that was our version. And several of my daughter's friends, you know, still consider me their second mom and come back and visit now that they're all grown and married. And so hospitality, it can look in different ways. And then I also wanted to just mention, sometimes my husband and I are on a different page. I always want to have everyone over all the time. And one of the things, as I've been praying to respect him more and honor him in our home, is to really wait on him, and to not just invite anyone over, but to really, you know, make sure that his heart is in the same place as mine, and he wants to do it. And that's been really beneficial and exciting to see him grow more into wanting to do it. And then when we do have people over, that we're together in it, and that's a good thing. And so I just thought that was important.
0: And you see that in the Shunammite woman. Before she builds a room on her,
5: she adds a room on her house.
0: Yes. She talks to her husband about it.
5: Yeah, and that's a good thing to do.
0: To be on the same page. And your husband, some of you may be married to men who are more introverted or aren't parties waiting to happen. So you need to be sensitive to that, because your husband, if those of you who are married, is your most important guest in your home. And yet scriptures teach us that being hospitable is a qualification for being an elder or a deacon and to provide leadership in the church. Now, that doesn't mean you always have to have parties at your house, but it does mean having a warm and welcoming heart, and using the things God has given you to be a blessing to others. So give him room to grow in that, but also realize that sometimes God may be protecting you by your husband's reticence to have a party there every night, that he may realize that this is taking you, stretching you beyond what is practical or reasonable at this season of your life. So that's why God gave you to each other. So you could help each other, so you could balance each other, but make it a matter of discussion, as this woman did with her husband, and prayer. Seek the Lord and say, how can we use what God has entrusted to us in this season to be a blessing to others.
6: I just feel just so strong in my heart right now. I just am just praying that the Lord would reach down and grip a hold of our hearts and put His desires in our heart to want to do this, because it's not out of our own desires that we can do this. It's not. And so I am just praying that the Lord will put on each one of our hearts somebody, a neighbor or a friend, those people that are lost in our lives, that He would just put their face in your mind and your heart, and that we would be intentional and that we would respond and say yes to that, and that we would, because I know I always pause, or I feel like the Lord's nudging me or pushing me, and then I just stop and I think the selfishness or the things get in the way. And so I just really pray that the Lord would put somebody on each one of our hearts and that we would say yes, and that these people would come to know the Lord, maybe a lost soul that you know.
7: I'm a homeschool mom. I have four children, and we host a small group in our home every other week, and we have 30 children that come. We believed in be fruitful and multiply, so my house kind of gets trashed sometimes, and this was very timely because we've led a small group for about 10 years and always had the kids present, not with us while we're discussing, but we always have childcare. They do Bible lessons themselves, but we just felt it was important that they saw us as their parents gathering together to pray. And honestly, I'm getting a little tired and weary, and to be here today and to know, to hear the Lord just speaking to my heart that this is good, that you're having all these kids over all the time is good. And he reminded me that, you know, after 10 years, they started out really little, and now we've got some big ones. And our young men in our group are getting ready to start leading the Bible teaching to the new littles now. Great. That we have. So it's just a blessing. But I'm very blessed to be here today because I've been very tired. So thank you.
0: And that's where we have to get filled up so that we can give out to others. And now keep in mind, this woman in Shunem didn't have everybody over all the time. So that's where you need wisdom and discernment and seeking the Lord and saying, for this season of my life, who is it that you want us to minister to in this way? So God may not have provided you a place where you can have a small group with 30 kids, or it may not be a season of life where you and your husband feel that that's the best way to use your home. So don't compare to somebody else's story. Don't get on a guilt trip about what you aren't doing, or get proud about what you are doing. Ask the Lord in this season, if you're married, ask your mate in this season together, how can we use what God has entrusted to us to be a blessing to others?
8: One of the things that has really talked to me today, and our home has always been open to whoever wants to come, and the way that looks has changed over the years. Before we had children, you know, we tried to minister to other couples. And even before we had our children, we were involved in youth ministry. And, you know, who we had young people in our house before we even had kids, and the leaders. And then as my kids were born and we had them, my children went to public school. And what a huge ministry. You know, what the family looks like today is not necessarily what our families look like. And I have to tell you, the kids that came in and had dinner at our dinner table came to our house, like these ladies are saying. That's a huge thing of hospitality. So many kids are not exposed to that. They don't have a clue what a family is. Even in Christian homes, where everybody's so busy. But hospitality does evolve over the years, and it truly is a legacy that we as mothers, and even single women, there, I just feel like so many people have poured into my kids' lives. And even now, as I hear Nancy speak, my daughter, I have a daughter at Moody, and she's single, and just dealing with the singleness when people around her are saying, you need to have someone else in your life. She's like, Mom, I just want to be content where I am and with what God's going to do with my life. So anyhow, I just think that hospitality can take on a lot of different looks. You know, whether it's to an individual or to a family or a group of young people or older people. And my heart right now in my season of life is I feel like the older generation is being left out. You know, there's lots of wisdom to be had there. And I just think that's a group that we could be ministering to a lot more effectively. So again, just seasons of life and what hospitality can look like can be very different.
0: Great, good. A good word from a woman who's been through some of those seasons. One more, right back here.
9: When I think of an example of hospitality, I think of my mom. We grew up with four girls in a two-bedroom home. Mom and dad got kicked in the basement, an unfinished basement, when we were younger, but they always had missionaries in. And I remember a particular one time when they had a couple up, all four of us girls stayed in one room, and the pastor came to my mom and said, Diane, we need more room. I've got two more guys coming in, have no place to put them. And so we all went out of the bedrooms, and the missionaries all had the bedrooms. It doesn't matter how much you have, just be willing to use it. The blessing through all that is one of the missionaries, two of his sons married two of my sisters. So you just never know what God has. But God has blessed me with just a wonderful example of a mother, and I have now enjoyed reaping that benefit of doing it myself. And God has blessed me and my husband with the ability and even the space to do it. But always a full house is a good house.
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0: Number one, hospitality is one of the most practical ways to express the love of Christ. That's how people can know that we love them and that we love each other as believers, is through hospitality. Number two, hospitality reflects the hospitable heart of God. We have a God who is hospitable. And when we practice hospitality, we show the world what He is like. Number three, hospitality is a great way to build unity and community with other believers. It's a way to really get to know each other. Getting into each other's lives just does not happen within the four walls of a church. That's where we can meet each other. But then when we come into our homes, in the context of a home, that's where we break bread, we break down barriers, and we create a climate for true fellowship and love to be experienced. Number four, the Bible promises rewards for those who practice hospitality. And those rewards, by the way, are not only here on earth. There are some rewards promised in heaven for those who practice hospitality. Number five, hospitality is one of the most effective ways to create a hunger for Christ in the hearts of non-believers. Some people who won't go in the door of a church will come into your home, and that's where we can begin to share with them the love of Christ. Number six, hospitality will help you deal with loneliness and depression. And I think of even some singles or those who are widowed or divorced and live by themselves and have to deal with loneliness and discouragement. Hospitality is one way of dealing with that. And number seven, hospitality will help us deal with selfishness. Now, I know we have no problem with selfishness among anybody here in this room, but I have to tell you, my bent is to be selfish. And hospitality is a way of running into the face of that selfishness and breaking down that natural selfish instinct. Number eight, hospitality will help you deal with materialism and help you get values that are eternal. Number nine, if you have children, hospitality is a great way to cultivate in your children a heart for ministry and a heart for serving other people. And number 10, if there were no other reasons, this would be sufficient reason. And that is that God commands us to be hospitable. If you're a child of God, I have news for you.
11: hospitality is not an option.
10: 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And that's also where you can see if there's an existing ambassador in your area and connect with them. If you're a woman in ministry, I hope you'll check that out. Tomorrow, Nancy will be back with episode 3 of this series, A Breath of New Life. She asks, are you growing in contentment?
0: 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And I see in this woman a heart of contentment. Godliness with contentment is great gain. For we brought nothing into the world, and we cannot take anything out of the world. But if we have food and clothing, with these we will be content.
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12: The instructions of the Lord are perfect, reviving the soul. The decrees of the Lord are trustworthy, making wise the simple. This is The Well, the voice of life. I'm Bill Bumpus. Thank you so much for tuning in. And I do pray that the programs here on The Well are good, are helping to revive the soul and to have an impact on your life. That's what we want to do here on The Well, 24/7 Bible teaching. So more Bible teaching on the way. But right now, I have a special word of encouragement and inspiration just for you.
13: Are you loyal to your spouse? Are you loyal to Christ? Do you know Christ? Loyal to your family? Loyal in serving the Lord, loyal to the church of God. We can never do this in our own strength. Psalm 127, unless the Lord builds a house, they labor in vain who build it. Any of us who are married, any of us who are trying to raise children, know we need the Lord's help. We need to get on our knees and cry out to God to help us. That I would be a husband who loves my wife. That you would be a father who is teaching your children. That you would be a wife who's encouraging and partnering your husband. That your children are raised not in a perfect home, but a home where Jesus Christ is honored. In the Genesis account, the goodness of God is emphasized. As God creates, it is said, it is good, it is good, it is good, but it's not good for the man to be alone. And the more we are loyal and loving to our spouse, the greater your joy. If you're married, stop being so much on your own. Learn to develop a deep partnership, a godly partnership with your wife. True joy is not found in your possessions. True joy is not found in your career. True joy is not found in pleasing yourself. It's found in a true relationship with God through our Lord Jesus Christ. And when God gives you a husband, a wife, the joy of that relationship will increase in direct proportion to how much you enjoy the Lord.
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15: You and I need to weigh our words. You and I may forget what we say, but God will not. And that should, you know, add a weight to our conversation. Our words will be resurrected. And if our words are going to be resurrected, let's bury those words we shouldn't say. Let's bury those words that are hurtful and harmful and unwholesome. We need to be weary of that great moment. Just as our bodies will be resurrected, so will our words. And let's hope they will not haunt us, but vindicate the reality of our faith in Christ on that final day. What we say today counts for eternity. That was our Minute of Truth. If you enjoyed what you heard today, visit us online at ktt.org to hear more clear biblical truth for everyday living.
16: The instructions of the Lord are perfect, reviving the soul. The decrees of the Lord are trustworthy, making wise the simple. The commandments of the Lord are right, bringing joy to the heart. The commandments of the Lord are clear, giving insight for living. Reverence for the Lord is pure, lasting forever. The laws of the Lord are true, each one is fair. They are more desirable than gold, even the finest gold. They are sweeter than honey, even honey dripping from the comb. They are a warning to your servant, a great reward to those who obey them.
17: The Lord says, "I will guide you along the best pathway for your life. I will advise you and watch over you."
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21: Today on Focus on the Family with Jim Daly, you're going to hear about God's redemptive work through adoption. Thanks for joining us. I'm John Fuller.
22: John, the one thing here at Focus on the Family that we want to be about is helping families to do the best job they can do in their marriage and their parenting. And that also means then those families that have adopted or are doing foster care, I mean, they have really unique challenges as well. And so today we're going to spend time talking about how the Lord is using you in that context, or maybe how he wants to use you in that context of foster care or adoption. You and I have both done a portion of that. Gene and I fostered for about 15 years. In fact, we're about to swoop in with our Tennessee foster kids who are now, 8 years older, 10 years older than when we had them at our home.
21: Yeah.
22: And we're going to take them on a little vacation together. So we're still involved with many of those kids.
21: That's really fun to see.
22: Yeah.
21: You didn't plan that.
22: No, we're like the new grandparents.
21: Yeah, that's awesome. Yeah, and of course, we adopted back in the early 2000s, and that remains a very interesting, always interesting journey for us.
22: Yeah, and you know, there's so many benefits that come from that, and it is what the Lord calls us to do and to consider, and we are adopted into his family, and it's been not always an easy journey. It takes some unique loving on these kids because they're coming from such brokenness many times. So we're going to discuss that today and tomorrow, actually, and give you some of the insights just in case the Lord might be nudging you.
21: Yeah, and we have a great panel of guests today. We have Lisa C. Qualls, Jody Jackson-Tucker, and Betsy Kilstra. And together, from very different perspectives and different experiences, they've written a terrific book called Healing for Every Heart in Adoption, Redemptive Prayers and Strategies for Adoptive Parents, Adoptees, and Birth Parents. It's a terrific resource, and you can find out more about our guests and this book and all the help we have here at the ministry at focusonthefamily.com/broadcast.
22: Ladies, welcome to Focus on the Family. Good to have you.
1: Thank you, Jim.
22: Yeah. There can be a diverse range of experiences surrounding adoption. I think I've heard those stories, and John, you have too. But these wounds are always or often going to be a factor, and it is not because of a flaw in those adoptive parents. These kids are coming in with great needs. I can remember filling out the foster form. I mean, it's, are you able and willing to have a child in your home that is a headbanger, a food hoarder? You know, there isn't no normal box to check because most of these kids are trying to cope somehow with their environment. So in that regard, what does research show about child development that explains these wounds that adoption is both causing and helping?
2: Well, we know from research that the bond between the mother and the baby begins prenatally. Yes, it's already happening. They're already experiencing their mother's movements and her voice, and she begins to experience the baby as well because the baby is moving, and there's this beautiful almost communication, you know, that they experience together that's very, very special and very, very sacred. And so when a baby is born, they are looking for that mother. You know, this is
22: that voice.
2: Yes, for their voice. They're looking for their touch. And so if a baby is separated from their mother, even just shortly after birth, that is a trauma. Change in primary caregiver is a trauma. And when we're talking about children in foster care, they have often been with their parents for a period of time, and they've experienced a wide range of things, probably neglect, abuse, things like that. So there are significant wounds that happen, you know, with abandonment and sometimes a sense of rejection, even though their birth mother may have actually even made a beautiful plan for them, but deep within themselves, why would someone give me away?
22: You know, that's almost, it makes me a little uncomfortable that way, because with our Wait No More program, we're encouraging parents to adopt and think about adoption. Mm-hmm. But we're talking about acknowledging the wounds that can be caused by adoption. Why is naming those wounds so important?
1: I think it's important for our families and for our children that we recognize that for adoption to be possible, a loss has taken place for the child. Now, many adopted children do beautifully, grow up and do amazing things and are incredible overcomers, but we still need to acknowledge that God's design was not for a family to be broken. He has a redemptive story in adoption, but in God's perfect design, the family remains together. And so we need to acknowledge that loss if we're going to move towards a redemption story.
22: Yeah. Mm-hmm. Betsy, you're the adopted person. So in that context, I think going back, I mean, it was a few years ago that you were in that situation.
0: Yes, sir.
22: But those feelings of something's not quite right. Speak to the hope people affected by adoption can have in healing through Christ.
3: Okay. I think what you said, the feeling that something's not quite right, has many faces. It has many pieces to it. You know, many fears, anger, rejection, shame, so much. And yet we have a God of redemption who begins very early, if we're in a Christian home, to restore that brokenness that we were all just talking about. And so many things. I mean, I could tell you how that happened for me.
22: Yeah, that was the next question. I was going to start the other direction now and start with you. But what was your story? How old were you when you were adopted and what happened?
3: I was 2 months when I was adopted. And I remember the first 6 years as being, you know, pretty peaceful. But I had an experience of two little neighbor children saying to me one day, "Well, your parents are not your real parents.
22: Wow.
3: You don't have any real parents. You know, we have real parents." And it was like all of a sudden something that was deep, deep inside just came to the surface with this whammo kind of feeling and kind of knocked me off my pathway and began to bring to the surface that the feelings of abandonment, loneliness, separation, I'm different in some kind of bad way. I remember the first time I heard that, He knit you together in your mother's womb. It wasn't this random egg and sperm that came together that was meaningless and chaotic. It was God's hand was on me even before I appeared. And as those things came, they began to fill that dark place in my soul. But this was also there. It was like a war was going on inside of me because I felt the depth of that abandonment and that brokenness. But I was also hearing God's word and God's truth. And I guess the abandonment was like a stomach ulcer. Mm-hmm. Sometimes it was just oozing and not too painful. And other times it was bleeding. And it felt just like, I don't know if I can stand this pain.
22: In that context, though, you're in a good environment. You're in a Christian home. This is why Christians should be involved.
3: Yeah.
22: But even with all that, buckets of identity and love and trust, and you still had doubts, and you still had sense of shame, and I would imagine.
3: And I think if I could say one thing to the adoptive parents is that the issues are not yours. That you can pour so much love, pour scripture, pour everything you have into a child, but that child still has to struggle with that basic feeling of loss, that basic feeling of abandonment. And that's, parents, you need to release yourself from all that weight of, I haven't done enough, I haven't done it well enough, and just face the fact that your child has to go through that struggle.
21: Mm-hmm. Yeah, and this is Focus on the Family with Jim Daly, and today we're talking about healing from the wounds of adoption. And our guests are Lisa C. Qualls, Jody Jackson Tucker, and Betsy Kilstra. And the book is called Healing for Every Heart in Adoption, Redemptive Prayers and Strategies for Adoptive Parents, Adoptees, and Birth Parents. 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And Jody, I think one of your adopted children struggled. It was a college story, I think, that you had in the book about ongoing abandonment issues, despite having a Christian foundation in the home. Tell us about that.
1: Yes. Our daughter was older when she was adopted, and she is a lovely child. She was an excellent student. We had a close relationship, or so I felt, and it was just such a gift being her parents. And when it came time for her to go to college, our relationship started to struggle. And even each year around the time that she would leave for college, things would get very difficult. And it actually took her 3 years of college to admit to me one day on the drive there that every time we bring her to college, it was about 2 hours from our home. It makes me emotional to think that she went through this. She was worried that we would never come back and pick her up.
22: Yeah. Mm-hmm.
1: And the dorm actually reminded her of the orphanage that she grew up in. And because of some things that had happened to her in her childhood and experiences that she had, it had deposited that fear of abandonment in her soul. So while there was no evidence that we would ever just leave her there, that was a struggle that she had to overcome. And I was so grateful when she finally shared that with me so that we could make the extra effort to remind her, of course we're coming back. This is when we're coming back. We will always come back for you. You know, Jesus said that to his disciples, I will not leave you as orphans. And there's a beautiful scripture in Psalm 27 that says, though my mother and father abandon me, the Lord will care for me. And I was already an adoptive mom when I heard that scripture, and I just thought, that is so magnificent. And that's what I need to be telling my children. No matter what they went through, no matter what any of us goes through, Jesus was always there. He was always there in those moments, even when we felt lost and abandoned.
22: Yeah, and it's such a normal thing to feel when you're abandoned, to feel abandoned.
1: Yeah.
22: I mean, that's completely normal and all those things that can happen.
1: Yeah. But we're not really alone.
22: No, we're not, but it feels that way.
1: Yeah.
22: You know, so it's tough. And boy, just acknowledging that for that child and being able to talk that through,
1: yes.
22: You know, this is probably why you're feeling that way, but we're going to be here for you. Yeah. Man, what a great message that had to be, and that sense of security that she had after that, even with
4: lingering doubts. Maybe they won't show up, right?
1: But well, it gets right.
4: lesser
1: it's part
4: and
1: of
4: lesser.
1: Her journey.
4: Yeah,
1: it's part of her
4: Lisa,
1: journey.
4: Let me ask you: you're as a birth mother, you dealt mm-hmm. with a lot of emotional wounds. Tell us about your story and what happened for you.
2: Well, I became pregnant sort of in this era between maternity homes and a lot of young women keeping their babies. Mm-hmm. And so my parents did not know what to do, and they ended up putting me in foster care, which is sort of stunning. I think they had really no idea what they were doing, but they put me in foster care, and I was removed from everybody I knew and loved and moved from a small town to a big city.
4: Yeah.
2: And it was... I felt very, very deeply abandoned.
4: Well, let me just clarify that for the listener, the viewer. I mean, again, you're 17 and pregnant?
2: I was a little younger.
4: Okay. Mm-hmm. A teen pregnancy.
2: Yes.
4: And your parents got advice that the best option here would be to put you into foster care, which, you know, that just kind of is amazing when we think about it today. It was like move the problem outside of your home. I mean, did you ever come back to reconcile that with your parents?
2: Yes, we have reconciled over the years. The Lord has done so much healing. And I think it took me a long time to realize that, honestly, I think they were trying to protect me.
4: Yeah, no,
2: you know, they were removing me far away from my boyfriend, for one,
4: right.
2: Moving me out of our community and protecting themselves a little bit, too. You know, there was a lot of shame there.
4: Well, that's true. Mm-hmm. And you had the child and you put the child up for adoption?
2: Yes. Not because I wanted to.
4: Correct, yeah.
2: But because I had truly no other option. Even my foster mother was told she could not offer to help me.
4: Wow.
2: Yeah.
4: Under that banner of grief and loss, I mean, how did you cope with that decision? I mean, this is big.
2: It was very, very big. The only thing that got me through was the Lord. I was not a believer when I became pregnant, and I came to know Jesus. I kept hearing more about him. I kind of thought my foster mother and her friends were a little strange because they were really, really into Jesus. But I feel like the Lord captured me, you know?
4: Huh. And it didn't wasn't repulse you. You kind of leaned in.
2: No, I was. No, that's good. I think the Holy Spirit was preparing my heart, you know?
4: That's great.
2: But it wasn't until I was actually in labor and the most profoundly alone that I'd ever been in my life and so desperate. I was scared. I was in pain. My foster mother was sleeping. And I cried out to the Lord. And I just said, I can't do this alone. I feel like I was truly lost and then found. Mm. I felt the presence of the Lord with me. It was powerful, and it changed my life forever.
4: That's good.
2: Yeah, all eternity and future generations, you know. So I'm very, very grateful for God showing up so powerfully for me.
4: Yeah. So for that teen girl who's pregnant right now, she may be listening, may not, but her mom might be listening. What advice would you give both of them?
2: I would say if I were that mom, I would surround my daughter with so much love and so much support. No mother should be separated from her baby out of desperation. No mother should be abandoned. So I think whenever possible, we help that young mom parent her baby. I always think to myself, you know, I lost my son because of my age and my youth. And you know what? I overcame that because I got older. I just needed some help right then to have been able to parent my son. But sometimes circumstances don't allow that. And then I think in that case, we need to be prepared for the grief and be ready to support her through it.
4: Yeah. Again, a question I'm sure people are wanting me to ask is, did you ever connect with your son?
2: Was I there? Did.
4: Tell us that, because that's important for our emotional well-being
2: yes.
4: right here.
2: Well, he found me when he was 16.
4: Wow.
2: And we had, I would say, a fairly rocky reunion because he was young and his parents were not prepared for it. I wasn't quite prepared yet either. It was definitely the longing of my heart to know my son again. But he also didn't know his story. He had no idea why I had given him up for adoption. It was very healing for him to learn that I loved him so much and that I never, never forgot him. And it was also great for him to learn his heritage, you know? And so it was beautiful. He also reunited with his birth father.
4: Okay.
2: Yeah.
4: Betsy, in the book you share prayers for healing. What are the key parts of those prayers to heal a broken heart?
3: Well, there's repentance, of what has gone wrong and how we've responded wrong, there is forgiveness, because so much forgiveness is needed, including forgiveness of ourselves. And there's also a place to just release the heaviness and the burdens that we've carried to the Lord. And so those are essential parts of the prayer.
4: You know, I think just generally for all three of you to give a perspective on this, there's all of this is gradation. And what I mean by that is some children will respond well with a light, loving touch that have come out of this situation. I feel like I was in that spot. I didn't really own my dad's bad decisions. I never felt like that was my fault, that he and my mom divorced. And of course, my mom died when I was 9, my dad when I was 11. I ended up in foster care. Not a very good positive foster experience. But there was something in me that really put the blame in the right place. I never felt like I owned it as a child. And I just thank the Lord for that grace.
3: That's huge. Right? That's one of the most important things that can happen.
4: How does somebody, and this is the question, how does an adult in that child's life help them get there so that they're not feeling all the guilt and all the you know, sins of your fathers and that kind of thing? But what do you say? What do you do?
1: I think this is a central theme that all of us have come to in our journey, which is the most important thing we need to communicate in our families is an identity in Christ. You know, as an adoptive mom, I was very focused on, am I doing enough to make sure my children feel their cultural identity, the identity of their birth family, letting them feel that connection, making sure they felt connected to our family, to their new family. But ultimately, Jim, at the end of the day, we've all come to realize it's that identity in Christ that is the central healing issue. And that's why all three of us, I think, are so focused in our respective ministries on this idea of healing. We've all gone through therapy. We've all read books. We've all listened to wonderful Focus on the Family materials and podcasts and all the fantastic things that you all provide. But in the end, it's being with Jesus, rooting our identity in Him, that is the most significant. And that's where the healing ultimately comes. That's the moment of healing.
4: Would you say that that can be like a progressive kind of thing? I mean, where you're getting healthier day by day.
1: Yes.
4: And then other people might have that experience where it just hits them, where it's a monumental moment. Mm-hmm. Is that a fair description?
1: Yes.
3: Could I bring in a monumental moment?
4: Sure.
3: That I had. And I was in the context of a Christian family. But when I was about 9, it was Easter, and we were in a little town, and we all went to the football field, and we had a Easter sunrise service. And I just asked my parents, would it be all right if I just walked home? Well, this was 1950, and it was safe to walk 3 blocks for a little child. And so they said, sure, honey, we'll, you know, oatmeal will be ready when you get back. And I was walking along, and all of a sudden, superimposed on the neighborhood scene was this picture of Jesus on the cross. And he looked at me with tears in his eyes and just said, I did this for you. And I love you so much. And I just had this overwhelming sense of belonging to Him, and that He knew right where I was in my little neighborhood. And it just began to let me know that not only did I think that I was learning to know Him, but that He already knew me. And the whole thing of being taught that He knew me from the foundation of the world just hit. And it's like it was a life-changing moment. And I felt received. I felt understood. I felt loved. I just felt like, Jesus, you're really there for me. And there's a lot I don't understand. There's a lot I struggle with. But you're there for me. And that was a turning point in my life.
4: Yeah, that is beautifully said. I think that's it. You know, the scripture says that he's a father to the fatherless.
3: That's right.
4: There's something about the Lord's heart for people in that spot.
3: Yeah, there definitely really is.
4: You know, the
3: is.
4: Parents and the children. I mean, Lisa, I'm thinking of you. And, you know, just that teenager who's pregnant and scared. Yeah. What do I do? Now I'm getting shipped off to a foster family to hide my thing, my sin. I mean, just powerful. But the Lord's in it all.
1: Yes.
4: You know,
1: yes. And he wants to heal our hearts.
4: Yes. Absolutely.
1: And that's what's so central. I wore this necklace today. I had a similar experience. I was at my lowest point as an adoptive mom. And because of the brokenness and challenges with my children, and I found myself in a very dark, low place spiritually. And then one day I actually was in a very dark, low place physically. I was swimming under the water, and I was deep in the water. And in that moment, I just cried out to God. I said, Lord, you have to heal me. I cannot continue to live with my heart this broken. Either take me now, take me home with you, or heal me. And when the Lord was speaking through Ezekiel, he said, I will take your heart of stone, and I will give you a heart of flesh. And in that moment, I felt the Lord reach toward me and heal my heart. And as I came up out of the water, I knew I was starting on a healing journey. So I had that moment, like you described, Jim, where, and like Betsy and Lisa have both described, that were the turning point. And when I came up out of the water, I encountered this lady who was selling these necklaces that she makes. And this is a stone heart, and it's covered with the tree of life. And there's no way that I could not believe that that was a wink from God. That he had taken my stone heart, but he was putting the tree of life over it, and that our family could thrive in the future.
4: Boy, that's beautiful.
1: And that we could bring fruit.
4: Yeah.
1: And so I was so excited when you said a key moment, because I still needed a lot of support. I still went through a lot of counseling. There was a lot that still needed to heal. But that was the moment where I realized helping people heal needs to be the central message of what we do.
4: Well, that is so good. And unfortunately, we got to land here. But let's come back next time, continue the discussion, and learn more about loving these kids, loving these moms, and really doing what we need to do to be the body of Christ. Can we do that?
2: Yes.
4: All right, let's do it. This has been such a moving conversation, and I hope you've been encouraged today and that you feel empowered to pursue the healing that Christ offers for your entire family. As I mentioned earlier, we help foster and adoptive families thrive in Christ through Wait No More. It's a wonderful program. John will tell you where to find that link in a minute. And I also want to recommend that you get a copy of the book, Healing for Every Heart in Adoption. Now, when you make a gift of any amount to Focus on the Family, we'll send it to you as our way of saying thank you for being part of the ministry. 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Maybe they are the foster parent, or they're providing respite care, that wraparound family, or somehow they're engaged at a church, etc. But that's a big number, and we want to continue to encourage people to get engaged. You can do that through Wait No More, and with your help, we can make that number even bigger next year.
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5: 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The Bible says, like newborn babies, you must crave pure spiritual milk so that you will grow into a full experience of salvation. Cry out for this nourishment now that you have had a taste of the Lord's kindness. And I pray that He is growing you as you continue to listen to these Bible-based programs and more Bible teaching coming up. Right now, I have something special for you.
16: All praise to God, the Father of our Lord Jesus Christ, who has blessed us with every spiritual blessing in the heavenly realms, because we are united with Christ. Even before He made the world, God loved us and chose us in Christ to be holy and without fault in His eyes. God decided in advance to adopt us into His own family by bringing us to Himself through Jesus Christ. This is what He wanted to do, and it gave Him great pleasure. So we praise God for the glorious grace He has poured out on us who belong to His Son. He is so rich in kindness and in grace that He purchased our freedom with the blood of His Son and forgave our sins. He has showered His kindness on us, along with all wisdom and understanding. God has now revealed to us His mysterious will regarding Christ, which is to fulfill His own good plan. And this is

0: did this so that we would praise and glorify him.
1: This is Pastor Philip with your Minute of Truth.
2: Focusing on heaven reignites our fervor to serve the Lord. 1 Corinthians 15:58 comes at the end of a great chapter on the resurrection, the rapture of the church, the moment in which we will all be transformed. And as Paul kind of wraps that section up, he says, therefore, in the light of that, you know what? We always abound in the work of the Lord, knowing in the light of Jesus' resurrection and his return that whatever we do for him is not in vain. It's not forgotten. It doesn't get lost at death. And therefore, as you and I meditate on heaven and the return of Jesus, it just fires us up to serve him with greater fervor, knowing that our works will follow us.
1: Minute of Truth is a production of Know the Truth. 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
0: The effect of righteousness will be peace, and the result of righteousness, quietness and trust forever.
3: All of the ministry that we have been involved in to this point, our kids were actively part of it. So if we were leading a retreat, they were the ones setting the tables, putting out the manuals. They were sometimes our worship team. They were the ones who were doing the cleanup. They shared all of the highlights afterwards with us, and we celebrated what God did. When we traveled and were speaking, our children came with us. They were always integral in everything that we did.
4: Welcome to Family Life Today, where we want to help you pursue the relationships that matter most. I'm Dave Wilson.
5: And I'm Ann Wilson, and you can find us at familylifetoday.com. This is Family Life Today. Hey, we're still out. Dave's still recovering. Pray for me.
4: Yeah, pray for Ann. It's harder on her than it is on me. Actually, it's hard on me, too. These are not easy. These knees are recovering. But anyway, it's not about us. It's about Cheryl Shoemakes in there with today. She's got Trevor and Tanya Kravick back on talking about marriage on mission. And I'm telling you what, you're going to love this conversation.
6: I think it's important to understand that it can be very consuming to be missional, right? Almost that it takes up the biggest part of your life, especially if you're doing it together. Jonathan and I are co-laborers in that he supports me, but typically I'm the person out front. We will counsel couples together when we're doing premarital coaching or something like that. He will come along with me when I'm traveling or something like that. But we are not constantly in the same vein is what I'm saying. So we I think it's easier for us to kind of make room for our marriage, right? But when you are constantly in missional mindset together, it might be a little bit difficult for that. So how do you balance marriage and mission?
7: It's a challenge.
3: We're still learning.
7: Yeah, we didn't always get it right.
3: We're still learning.
7: I think the best mindset to be in around balancing these things is my relationship with the Lord solid? Am I spending time with him? Am I keeping my wife as my priority? We have four children at home, but those children aren't going to be in our home forever.
6: No.
7: And so am I still pursuing my spouse? And does she feel, or do I feel, like other things are coming into conflict in our marriage relationship that shouldn't be?
6: Or competition, even.
7: Competition, yeah. And so how do we, we're really high communicators. And like,
3: both.
7: Not angry communicators, but mm-hmm. we communicate a lot of words. Which he probably found out already. I think just keeping the communication very high and being approachable in those moments has really helped us to navigate, like, okay, I feel like you're neglecting me in this time, mm-hmm. and just keeping that open. And then we pursue our family relationships as well, because the very best investment we can make in the future is in our four walls.
6: Absolutely.
7: And so that comes first.
6: Yeah. I think we forget that the first mission field we are given is around our dining room table.
3: That's right.
6: That's right. So we have to invest there first.
3: Yeah, we say if we're not being faithful in our own four walls first, Right.
6: Right.
3: And part of

0: our role now in our team. I'm sure we'll get to that, but we encourage that. We want to learn how to live out the gospel in our four walls with transferable concepts to help those outside our four walls to do the same.
1: I love it.
0: I was going to add to something that you said. You asked the question, how does that look in our marriage? And when we travel, which we travel fairly often for work, and so that's a time for us to connect on more of a heart level, sometimes about work, sometimes about family, whatever. And so one day we were driving and I said to Trevor, so what do you think I bring to our marriage?
2: And I said, questions.
0: I was like, okay. So I bring questions. I said, well, what do you bring to our marriage?
2: Answers.
1: I'm sure she said answers. Yes. Answers.
2: Yeah.
0: So I think those kinds of conversations are so healthy to dialogue through with your spouse regularly, asking those questions, posture of curiosity. I love that statement.
1: Yes.
0: I love having that posture. I'm still learning so much about my husband after 25 years, and I want to keep learning him, and we change.
1: We do. We are not the same people 10 years from now that we are today.
0: Yes.
1: So you have to meet your spouse where they are in that moment.
0: And without asking, how do we know?
1: So how do we not, what are some practical things that we can do to not let our marriage get consumed in the importance of the mission?
2: Mm-hmm. Yeah, I don't want to set up the facts that we've been good at this our whole entire time serving
1: in
2: ministry.
1: None of us are.
0: Yeah, we're definitely learning.
1: We're all practicing,
2: right? And so we've been learning as we go. And we need the reminders. Honestly, sometimes the best way to have to be responsible to teach something is to spend time, you know, involved in it. And or to learn it yourself, you got to teach it.
1: We have this saying, this is something that the Lord impressed upon my heart when I first started speaking. You will never serve what you haven't eaten.
0: Yes.
1: So we have to embody what we are talking about. Yeah. And that means that we have to walk down some very difficult roads and experience God's grace and mercy and wisdom in those spaces so then we can then deliver it to someone else who needs it.
2: Yeah, but to focus on some of the highlights or successes we've seen practically in that space, you know, as we spend time in these groups, we're participating in the group and a small group as
0: community
2: well. So the content that we're getting, but also just what we're witnessing in other couples, and we're like, oh, that looked nice. Like, oh, I wish that was part of our situation. And I think one of the very practical things that we've done for years has been a care list. And
0: it was from the very first marriage study that we were ever participants in.
1: Okay.
2: And the challenge is, I personally write on a card five ways that things that Tanya could do practically every day that would show me that she cares for me.
0: Mm-hmm. And then the same thing, I would write five things practically that he could do that would show he cares for me. And so when we say practically, I'm not saying, would you please buy me a dozen lilies? I'm saying, would you be willing to do the dishes?
1: Right.
0: And one of Trevor's that he had, so he worked from home remotely for a long time. Year after year, we would do this every year. Year after year, he would have bring me a cup of coffee during the day. Well, it takes about 30 seconds to go fill up a cup of coffee and bring it in his office. And so the goal with the care list was, I'm creating what I know will speak love to me. And so anything he chooses at any time is going to be a win.
1: Yes.
0: He doesn't have to guess or hope that maybe it will be. I've said these will be wins. And so it's always a win. And the goal after exchanging those is that you pick one every day.
1: Yeah.
0: And maybe it's 10 things, whatever is reasonable for each couple. But that has been key in our marriage for a really long time, to be able to look back at that and consider, what is something really simple I could do that I know will be a win for our marriage, that's going to show honor to my spouse and really demonstrate love to him.
1: And what a gift you've given to each other. You take the guesswork out. You say, here it is. This is what I would like to see. And especially when you see me struggling or maybe I'm having a long day and you come and you do this thing and I'm, you're thinking of me, you love me, you see me, you know me, and you're prioritizing me. And what a way to just invest in your marriage in the middle of all of this other big stuff. stuff that right. you're right. doing, right? Because we really have a mandate from God to, in our home, be builders of our home, right? As right. women, to be lovers of our wives, as husbands. And that is a priority to God, as much a priority to God as Matthew 28:19 is.
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1: So talk to me about some of the challenges that you've had as a couple on mission. If Jonathan and I were saying, listen, we believe God is calling us to sell everything, go move into a gang infested area and be light and salt in this area, what might we expect?
2: Well, I think one of the challenges was we had talked a little story about provision and God's provision. And so Tanya mentioned that I worked from home. I was in the IT mm-hmm. world. And I had grown up thinking that my job as a husband is to provide for the needs of our household. And I sure. do that by doing my job and bringing in a source of income. Sure. And in 2015, we were at a time of transition, a season of not really restlessness, but just knowing God was doing something. We decided to put in our application for staff. And they called us to a ministry preview here at headquarters. Mm-hmm. Actually, headquarters at that time was in Little Rock, Arkansas.
1: And this is staff for family life, right?
2: Yes,
1: for those
2: staff
1: that
2: for
1: might
2: family
1: not.
2: Life.
1: Yes.
0: Yeah,
1: okay.
0: Yeah.
2: And we showed up, and it was a weekend event. We actually brought our kids in tow because we wanted our kids to learn that we serve together. This is a family thing that we're doing.
0: So we didn't really share that yet, but all of the ministry that we had been involved in to this point, our kids were actively part of it. So if we were leading a retreat, mm-hmm. they were the ones setting the tables, putting out the manuals. They were sometimes our worship team. They were the ones who were doing the cleanup. They shared all of the highlights afterwards with us, and we celebrated what mm-hmm. God did. When we traveled and were speaking, our children came with us. Mm-hmm. They were always integral in everything that we did.
1: Let's put a pin in that, because I definitely want to come back
0: yeah.
1: to that after
0: yeah.
1: you share the challenges. I think it's so yeah. important for parents to hear that you don't have to do this isolated from your children.
0: No way.
1: This is not an either or. This can mm-hmm. be a this
0: That's
1: and.
0: Right.
1: Yeah.
0: Yeah.
2: Yeah. And as you shared about Jonathan, like, you guys are different people. Individuals.
1: Yes.
2: God has created you uniquely mm-hmm. and has purpose for you that is different. And mm-hmm. we found those differences to be true with us as well.
1: Yes.
2: And so as we took the journey to consider staff, we had no idea, first of all, that missional staff raised support to serve in the ministry of crew.
0: Okay. So we found that out the first night, and we were like, we're out.
2: Time for us to leave.
0: This sure. is not, we're not called to that.
2: Yeah. yeah. I'm working the job. We're providing. We got this.
0: But Family Life said, would you just hear us out? Mm-hmm. Would you stay? And mm-hmm. would you just participate in the weekend? We want you to experience it. You came all this way.
1: Okay. Mm-hmm.
0: So we did.
2: We did. And by like day 2.5, I was like, yeah, I think I could trust God with this.
0: This is our heart.
2: I can trust God.
0: We knew
2: with
0: we
2: this.
0: Aligned
2: yeah.
0: with the mission.
2: Right. Mm-hmm. That's what I was telling myself. I could say yes to this. And Tanya wasn't there yet. They're persistent, but they give you time to think. And so mm-hmm. they gave us about 7 days time after they gave us a yes to go home and consider this.
0: Do you think this is what God might have for you? Mm-hmm. Was, you know, kind
1: What's
0: of the question?
1: Mm-hmm.
0: I had a moment out on the porch where I was like, Lord, you just moved us all the way across the state. We got these 4 kids. Now we're going to have to say yes to raising support, which I don't want to do. And then we're going to move all the way to Little Rock, Arkansas. I don't want to live in Little Rock, Arkansas. And was just really wrestling with the Lord. He brought to mind the story of Abraham and how he laid down his son. Abraham didn't know what the end result was going to be.
1: Sure.
0: But he knew what I was asking him to do. I was asking him to lay down this very hard thing and trust me with the outcome. Mm-hmm. And so I felt like, oh, I could do that. That I could do. Mm-hmm. I don't know that I could raise support. I don't know that I want to move to Little Rock. I don't know all these other details, but would I trust you? Mm-hmm. Yeah, that I can do.
1: Yeah.
0: So we went back and we said yes to Family Life, and we thought, well, okay, God, we said yes. Here it comes. We're going to report to Family Life. This is going to be easy. No big deal. No, you know.
1: Oh, yeah.
0: Well, in 2018, we were still in the process of trying to raise our support. Now, for a little context, God had moved us from a large city to a town of 250 people.
1: Okay.
0: Before he invited us to join staff at Family Life.
1: Okay.
0: So that's a sense of humor.
1: Yes.
0: So in 2018, we were still continuing to trust him, continuing the process of trying to raise support.
2: And all of this was occurring while we were still doing ministry, working a full-time job, running homeschooling several of them. And we were learning about each other as we did ministry together. And so like leading retreats and doing public speaking, that was something in my career background that Tanya didn't necessarily have. And so we volunteered to do things, but she went about preparing for those things way differently than what I did. And so I'm more like, give me like, 5 notes and put me in the environment, I'm good. Mm-hmm. And she's like, nope, we need it scripted. Every single word needs to be written out. And I'm like, I'm terrified of that because I think I'm going to fail and not say the right thing. But as I learned that about her, I could find ways to create space for her to be able to do that very thing that allowed her to be the best she could be for God in that particular environment. And she knew that she could make last minute changes and I would be okay with it usually.
1: Okay.
0: So it's 2018 and we were asked to come into a meeting with the then president of Family Life. And he sat across the table and said, tell me a little bit about what you've been doing in ministry. Tell me what that's looked like for you. Mm-hmm. And so we shared some creative ways that we'd been using resources, how we were involving, you know, our family, what it had looked like to travel, to create our own content, all these different things. And he said, well, this is why I called you in, because I'd like to ask if you would consider leaving your current assignment with Family Life, a volunteer role that we had, and helping to start a new department at Family Life.
1: Oh, really?
0: He said, we believe that if we're going to make every home a godly home, we need to have year-round ministry going on in communities across the nation, not just a weekend to remember that flies in once a year and flies out.
1: Absolutely.
0: And he said, you know, I believe that that's what God already has you doing. He's already invited you into that. So would you be part of helping start a new department? So there were 4 couples that were asked. We cried a lot. We were overwhelmed that the Lord would see us and invite a couple from the middle of nowhere to do this. But we said yes. And so in 2018, we transitioned to a part-time role with Family Life with permission to continue raising our support.
1: Okay.
0: We just watched God do amazing things across the state of Wisconsin. He already was, but it kind of just really kicked into high gear. And if we fast forward in 2021, we're still raising support, not fully funded yet.
2: Yeah, and the Lord's allowing us to develop a team of individuals who are like-minded that want to bring the gospel to their communities, to families around them in various different ways. And we had developed relationships with many missionary staff at this point in time in different organizations. One of them served with the Ministry of Lifelines, which is an outdoor ministry arm of CREW.
1: Okay.
2: And they happened to be coming through our area and wanted to spend some time with us. And so we said, absolutely. And so they brought their camper and they stayed in an area. And through the conversation, they had asked us a series of different questions. And one particular question that Mark had asked was, what would it take for you guys to be full-time? Mm-hmm. And I didn't have to think about it for a second. I said, the Lord would have to eliminate my position at work. Mm-hmm. He continued other questions. The day went on. The next week, I got a call from the president of my company.
1: I'm sure you did.
2: In no short term, said, Trevor, we've met. It's not a business or it's not a personal decision. It's a business decision. The executives have decided to eliminate your position.
1: Use the exact
2: at work.
0: Phrase.
1: Exact. Yeah. Yes. Phrase.
2: And I'm a little bit like Gideon, right? Mm-hmm. You know, Gideon's the wool's got to be wet.
1: Yeah, the ground has to be dry. Yeah. Now make the ground wet and the wool dry. Yes.
2: So my next call after almost swallowing a lump in my throat was after telling my wife was to Mark. And I said, Mark, did I really say that God would have to eliminate my job? And he said, yeah, Trevor, that's what I remember. Mm-hmm. And I said, well, he just did.
0: So Trevor had this phone call with his boss that his job would be eliminated.
2: Yeah, and I had a follow-up appointment from a medical difficulty that I had earlier in the year tied mm-hmm. to the pandemic. And I walked in the room after having had some tests done. I thought, you know, you're fine. I'll just run in and do this real quick. And the doctor said, you know, you need open heart surgery.
1: Really?
2: Like soon.
1: Oh.
2: The results of the test had shown that my heart had doubled in size on one side, that I had a broken valve. And I had no idea. And I had just lost my job, which they gave a severance package. Mm-hmm. But that severance package didn't include insurance. But I, through a series of different events, God provided once again. And I had open heart surgery on September 30th. 2021, mm-hmm. which was the very last day that my company was able to cover our insurance need as well. And so what I learned in that moment, we were talking a lot about provision, I learned that I was holding out my ability to provide for my family from the Lord. I wasn't giving it over to him yet, sure. even still. And so with the job transition, he took that from me mm-hmm. and taught me a great lesson. But there was another area in my life I was holding out from him, and that was my health, like my ability to be strong for my family, to be a protector. And he's like, you know what, Trevor, I think you need to learn more. Mm-hmm. I was reading a book on suffering. It taught me a lot of lessons about how to journey through that moment of grief, of knowing mm-hmm. that things are going to be taken away from me, things are going to be harder. Mm-hmm. Family members I had cared for my whole life were going to be my care providers mm-hmm. And going into open heart surgery. And so the amazing thing that the Lord did ultimately with that is even though we were in a time where we couldn't go have meetings with people and invite them to join our team and to report to our missional assignment, he provided all of our need within that period of time of my recovery. And so we reported to full-time in our missional roles with Family Life doing this very job of field director mm-hmm. for expansion ministry.
1: Wow. Mm-hmm. How kind of God to right. to usher you through that and to show you. We often want to know God as healer, but we don't want to be sick.
0: You're right.
1: We want to know God as provider, but right. we don't want to have a financial need.
0: Yes.
1: We have to have these yeah. experiences in order to learn him in this new way, mm-hmm. right? And I'm very grateful that you are sitting across the table from me now as a brother in Christ who now mm-hmm. knows his father as just an amazing provider mm-hmm. and as healer yeah. as well. Yeah.
0: Well, and there's something really sweet that we're able to look back and see. Because mm-hmm. in your flesh, there's a part of you that feels like, Lord, you're tarrying. Like we said yes way back in 2015.
1: Sure.
0: It's 2021. What's sure. going on?
1: Mm-hmm.
0: And what we see now, looking back, is that if the Lord had provided all of the funding we needed to report mm-hmm. in the 18 months that would have been most desirable,
1: sure,
0: we would have moved our family up to the Northwoods where we live now. We would have moved our family to Little Rock. We would have moved our family to Orlando. Mm-hmm. And then we would have moved our family back into the field when we became a field-based ministry.
1: Mm-hmm.
0: So not only did the Lord protect us from all those moves as a family, but also what he was doing in the unseen was allowing us to be part of what he was doing in establishing this team, where we now lend leadership to 83 individuals across the state of Wisconsin who are bringing the gospel to their local communities.
1: Look at that, such wisdom.
0: And that's what he was doing.
1: Yes.
0: That we couldn't see when we felt like, how long, oh Lord?
1: Yes.
0: Right?
1: Yes, yes.
0: That is what he was establishing, his very good work that he was inviting us to be part of. And in those years, there were so many times that we were like, Lord, this is hard. Is this really still our assignment? And just sensing, yes, keep going, keep going. And so here today, now we see what the purpose was in all of that, and longing for the day when there are more teams like this across the state connected to family life that are bringing the gospel to every community, that every corner would truly be reached with the gospel.
2: Yeah, not just our state, but all the states
1: across
2: the world.
1: Yeah, like, absolutely.
2: Family Life is in 103 different countries and has a presence there. And these teams can make a huge impact.
1: Absolutely.
4: I think this is just a great reminder for every marriage, because we just can get stuck into the daily grind of things. And so remembering that we're on a mission, that God has a plan for our marriage, I think this is just a good reminder and a good conversation.
3: Yeah, I mean, one of the things we heard today, and I always want to think this way, is God wants to do something in you, but just as much he wants to do something through you. 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
4: Cheryl Shoemake will be back with us again tomorrow as your host. 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
5: 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I got something special for you to chew on right now, and then more Bible teaching on the way right here on The Well.
6: Consume the Word of God. Consume this book we call the Bible, the inspired, inerrant, infallible Word of God. If you want to know the mind of God, read this book. Consume it. Until your mind is washed by the truth and the revelation of God, and to where your first thought is always from the mind of God. Let me take you to Joshua chapter 1 and verse 8. Here's how the Lord encouraged Joshua and told him how he would have good success. This book of the law shall not depart from your mouth, but you shall meditate on it day and night, so that you may be careful to do according to all that is written in it. For then you will make your way prosperous, and then you will have good success. As much of a military leader that Joshua was, and he was a very capable military leader, he was the right guy to take them across the Jordan and fight these battles. Joshua, the most important thing is to saturate your mind with the Word of God and to consume this book. The Lord says, you shall meditate on it day and night. To meditate is to think about it, and to think about it again, and to think about it again, and again, and again, and again. It starts with reading the Scriptures, then studying the Scriptures, and then meditating and thinking about the Scriptures. By the way, in Eastern mysticism, meditation is the practice of emptying your mind. Biblical meditation is all about filling your mind with the Word of God. You meditate upon the Scriptures. You memorize the Scriptures. David said in the Psalms, "Thy word have I hid in my heart that I might not sin against you." Why? Because the devil wants to take captive every thought you have. And if he can capture your thoughts, he can capture your actions. If he can capture your actions, he can capture your habits. If he can form your habits, he can form your character. And if he has influence on your character, he can determine your destiny at some level. So the Lord says to Joshua, "And meditate on this day and night." The first thought of your day needs to be from God's word. Discipline yourself for that, friends. Paul says to Timothy, discipline yourself for the purpose of godliness, the discipline, the habit of daily reading God's word, studying it, meditating upon it, thinking about it throughout the day, carrying it, hiding it in your heart, because you're stepping into battle.
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8: Good morning. Thanks for being with us here on The Well. Hi, I'm Adam, and you woke up today with another chance to experience God's grace. And the Bible says His mercies are new every single morning, and great is His faithfulness. And friend, His mercy is here for you today. Coming up this hour on The Well at 6:30, it's Richard Ellis Talks. The topic today, the 5-second rule. But right now, it's time for Haven Today with David Wollin.
9: Written over 1,300 years ago, the world's oldest poem in English was just discovered in Ireland. It was tucked away in the pages of a medieval Latin manuscript, and it's called Caedmon's Hymn. It's a Christian poem.

9 lines in total, the ancient poem is devoted to the praise of God the Father. Experts say it was written not by a monk or priest, but by a cowherder in North Yorkshire. This is significant because the majority of Old English texts come from the 10th and 11th century. Experts say this may be the start of English literature, but that would be Old English. I looked at the text, and if someone had not put it into modern English, I never would have understood. It's the same with the gospel. How are they to hear without someone preaching, says the Apostle Paul? So how might God use you to help someone else understand? Welcome to Haven Today. I'm David Wolin, sharing the great story that's all about Jesus. This week, we're in a series called The Story Behind the Song. And today we've picked a very famous hymn. You'll recognize this, I'm sure. It was written by one of the most prolific hymn writers in history. And you can broaden that out to songwriters in history in general. Still holds true. This man published over 6,500 hymns in the course of his life. Compare that to the late Dolly Parton, who has been in the news recently after her passing. She is considered one of the songwriting greats, 3,000 songs over the course of her career, and that is an incredible number. But for Charles Wesley, the number surpassed 6,500 hymns over the course of his life, all written for the glory of Christ and the good of his church. And we are still singing many of them today, like Hark the Herald Angels Sing at Christmas Time, or Christ the Lord is Risen Today at Easter. And today we'll begin with one of the richest, most beloved hymns by Charles Wesley ever. And Can It Be is packed with gospel truth. It points us to Christ and is full of wonder that the Son of God would die for sinners like you and me. This great hymn of the faith was also recorded by the historic Haven Quartet and is featured on the Milestone Celebration album called All About Jesus Hymns, which celebrates 9 decades of ministry at Haven. On this album, there are 20 hymns, including How Great Thou Art, When I Survey the Wondrous Cross, How Firm a Foundation, and of course, And Can It Be. This album is our way of saying thank you for your generous gift and for standing with Haven Ministries through your support. And today, I also want to give a special thank you and recognition to our Haven partners, this special group of listeners who support this ministry through regular monthly giving. And Haven partners, you really do make such a difference at this ministry. You are helping to ensure that Haven remains part of your life and also continuing to reach many, many others. And so I thank you for that. And for everyone else listening now, I do invite you to consider becoming a Haven partner yourself. And when you do that, you can also receive the All About Jesus Hymns album at the same time. You can do that as well with a one-time gift. Just be sure that you request the album today as you make your gift, either by phone at 865-HAVEN, again, 865-HAVEN, or online at haventoday.org. haventoday.org. And now, together, let's turn our hearts and minds toward Christ with this great hymn of the faith, this version coming from Enfield.

And Can It Be, the classic hymn by Charles Wesley, sung now for many generations and in many languages around the world, and the theme of this program today, the version you just heard by Enfield. This is Haven Today. I'm David Wolin, and in our series this week, we're doing something I hope you do from time to time, which is to think deeply about the words you're singing to God in worship. The people of God have been singing his praises privately and corporately down through the ages. From the time of Moses, we see God's people singing together after great events like the crossing of the Red Sea, a song of praise about how God has delivered them. Even Moses has his own song in Deuteronomy 32, but of course, it's the Psalms we think of most when it comes to songs in the Bible, isn't it? 150 of them in total, all for God's people to sing and to study throughout the ages. So many of them written by David, who was himself a theologian and a poet and a musician. And on that topic of music, David was so skillful as a musician. There was beauty in his instrumental playing, even as a boy and as a young man, when he was brought to the king to play for him, which soothed King Saul's deeply troubled heart. You know, the gift of music is one of God's great mysteries in creation and a source of wonder. Why should tones and harmonies and beats and rhythms work so powerfully inside of people? Isn't it amazing that even though we all have different tastes in music, we can all recognize beauty and excellence? Compared to his contemporaries, for example, Mozart's music was simply better, much better. Beauty is not only in the eye of the beholder. Music is part of the artistry and beauty that God wove into his creation and particularly into us. It evokes powerful emotions, and that can be a wonderful thing skillfully put to use for the glory of God. When God's people come together, we sing. Christians almost always sing when we come together, and we sing words, not just notes, but words of praise, words of lament, words of confession, words of prayer, even words of encouragement to continue to trust in Christ and persevere in faith. And those words we sing and what they mean matter a lot. The point of worship, of singing before the Lord, is not simply to be emotional before him, as though our worship was primarily about focusing on how we feel about him. Is that an important ingredient? Yes, it is. And so is an ingredient like sugar or honey, if you're the health-conscious type. You need that in lots of recipes, but a diet of sugar or honey will do you no good. You need protein, you need substance, and the substance in worship is Christ. The substance is the Word of God. Someone once said, "No one walks out of church humming the sermon," right? It's the music that stays with us. And those melodies that we hum call to mind the words that go with them, and those words dwell in our hearts. According to Jesus, it's out of the abundance of the heart that the mouth speaks. So whatever dwells in our hearts will be changing us and forming us from the inside out. And that's why in a worship service, music and its content can accomplish as much as a sermon to impact and disciple and shape us. Its effects tend to be longer lasting in the hours and days that follow. That's why. To put it quite bluntly, that's why we need sound theology in our songs of worship. We need more of Christ. We need Christ and not ourselves at the center of our worship, always. And that's what you find in the hymns of one of the finest hymn writers in history. Some would say the finest, Charles Wesley, brother to the famous John Wesley, the great preacher. Together, God used them to help propel one of the greatest revivals in history in the 1700s. It was the beginning of Methodism in England. Both preached, but John was known more for his preaching. Charles was the musician, the hymn writer, and the poet. Charles is credited with writing an estimated 6,500 hymns in his lifetime, which, if you do the math, is incredible. Assuming he had 50 productive years of hymn writing, that works out to about 2 or 3 hymns a week, nonstop, for 50 years straight. Not all of them were equally amazing, of course, but he wrote so many that were, and not just dozens, hundreds upon hundreds of hymns that churches are still singing to this day, and you probably know more of them than you think.
At Christmas, hark the herald angels sing. That's Charles Wesley. At Easter, Christ the Lord is risen today. Also Charles Wesley. And today, of course, the hymn, And Can It Be? So we'll do a couple of things in our time together today. This hymn is believed to be the one that Charles wrote upon his conversion to Christ. And the circumstances of that conversion are worth a closer look. So we'll tell that story. And then in addition, we'll take a look at the words of the hymn and the scripture behind it. Even without the music, if you just take the content of the lyrics as his personal testimony, there's something here for every believer to emulate in their own testimony. So, let's dive in. Charles Wesley was the youngest child in his family, which is saying something considering he was the 18th child born to his parents. But he and his brother John didn't need a popular reality TV show to propel them forward. They were already driven and deeply religious. They worked and studied to become ministers in the Church of England, and they achieved a high level of education, Charles getting his master's at Oxford. Both he and John were meticulous about trying to achieve personal holiness through their spiritual disciplines, which is why they were dubbed Methodists by fellow students. So it wasn't as though they were living in debauchery through their education, which at that time was shockingly common, even among those studying to enter the clergy. But there is more than one way of being lost, isn't there? The stereotypical prodigal and Pharisee are equally far from the Lord, though they appear polar opposites. Because whether you're a prodigal living to please yourself or a Pharisee trying to save yourself, in both cases, you're looking inside yourself for life and satisfaction and rejecting Christ as Savior. Both prodigals and Pharisees are seeking purpose and meaning in life outside of Christ. And I think that's our natural bent, all of us, probably a little bit of a mixture of both and yet leaning one direction or the other in our natural bent outside of Christ. And when Charles and John Wesley left after college and went on a missionary journey to the American colony of Georgia, where England had located debtors' prisons, neither of them was truly converted. Neither knew Christ. They were not Christians. But here's the kicker. Both of them were 100% convinced they were. And as is inevitably going to be the case when you're trying to do the work of the kingdom without Christ, without the power of the indwelling Spirit, their time there was a complete disaster. Charles was described as a failure as a missionary, and his tenure on the field was quite short. He was described as being demanding and autocratic. He was trying to save people in the way he imagined himself to have been saved, which, of course, he wasn't saved at the time. He was preaching a false gospel of strict rule-keeping, of self-imposed disciplines like rungs of a ladder to climb to be accepted before God on the merits of his own good work and achievements. Yet, all this time, Charles Wesley did know his Bible. His academic training was high caliber. He was remarkably intelligent. Both Charles and John returned home, though, with this intense longing spiritually, which was the grace of God doing its work in their hearts and drawing them to Christ. They met a Moravian leader, Peter Bowler, and Charles began teaching him English, and Bowler was urging Charles to do something about the restlessness in his soul. And so Charles Wesley began reading Martin Luther's commentary on Galatians, which, by the way, is a masterpiece and very approachable for any Christian. I recommend it. And so it was there, Charles Wesley reading Luther on Galatians, that the light finally dawned for Charles. He saw his need for a personal Savior. He'd been living to the law, but there in Galatians 2, verses 19 and 20, he read with new eyes, "For through the law I died to the law, so that I might live for God. I have been crucified with Christ, and I no longer live, but Christ lives in me. The life I now live in the body, I live by faith in the Son of God, who loved me and gave himself for me." And on that day, it was May 21st, 1738, Charles wrote in his journal, "I now found myself at peace with God and rejoiced in hope of loving Christ. I saw that by faith I stood." And then he wrote,
I began a hymn upon my conversion, and today most scholars believe that hymn is And Can It Be? And now we'll turn our attention to the beautifully crafted lyrics and the message of this great hymn. If I were going to try to capture the emotion of this hymn in a word, I think that word would be amazement. And the theme, in one word, is Christ. Charles Wesley was in utter amazement as he looked at Christ. He thought he knew him before, but now by God's grace, the glory of Christ is unveiled before him. It's a work of the Spirit, and he's marveling at the amazing love of Jesus for him. Verse 1 ends with these words, which repeat 5 more times throughout the hymn. Amazing love, how can it be that thou, my God, should die for me? This is the message core of the hymn, the amazing love of Christ who died for sinners. And it's written as a first-person testimony. It's about Christ who died for me. And then now, after the first verse, it's almost as though Charles Wesley completely forgets about himself. And for the next 2 verses, he's looking entirely and exclusively at Christ. Verse 2 starts, "'Tis mystery all the immortal dies. Who can explore his strange design?" He's marveling at the atoning sacrifice of Christ on the cross, the greatest glory in all of history. And then verse 3, "He left his Father's throne above, so free, so infinite his grace, emptied himself of all but love." And here Charles Wesley is looking at the wonder of the incarnation, which Paul captures in Philippians 2, speaking of Christ. "He made himself nothing by taking the very nature of a servant, being made in human likeness, and being found in appearance as a man, he humbled himself by becoming obedient to death, even death on a cross." And only then does Charles return, bringing himself back into the picture in verse 4. And in this verse, it's written in a way that when you sing it can be true of you, it can be true of any Christian. But in this moment for Charles Wesley, it's his own autobiography. It's his testimony that he was in a dungeon of sorts, imprisoned. And that, even though he was trying to be righteous and religious and thought of himself as a Christian, but still he was in chains. Until the day, as he writes in verse 4, "My chains fell off, my heart was free, I rose, went forth, and followed thee." He's talking about Jesus, of course, and then the final verse is exuberant. It's freedom, freedom, freedom from condemnation. You can just hear it. Boldness that can belong to every Christian filled with the fullness of Christ. There isn't a verse in this hymn that isn't marveling at Jesus and worshiping him. And I think that's something for you and me to take away. When we talk about Jesus, when we share our stories, who is that story really about? Do we marvel at the amazing love of Jesus? Do we remember our chains and the fact that we didn't rescue ourselves, but that it was a work of God by grace alone? Do we point people to Christ at his cross where he bled and died for all who would believe? This is the gospel. This is the glory of our Savior. And we, too, in our stories, can give him the glory that is due to him.

This is Haven Today. I'm David Wolin. The hymn, And Can It Be, is one of the great historic hymns of the faith, and that was one of the earlier iterations of the Haven Quartet singing it. Over the course of 70 years, with various members, that was a continuously recording and singing quartet, part of Haven's 9-decade-plus history. They're no longer active, but this music is a cherished part of this ministry still. And in honor of that, we released an album called All About Jesus Hymns. It includes the hymn, And Can It Be, along with many.

0: There are 20 hymns in all. Many, if not all of them, you likely already know and may well have grown up with. I know I did. As a child, I have fond memories of driving around with my grandparents in their back seat. I fondly recall both of them singing hymns together, my grandmother usually carrying the melody, my grandfather picking up the bass. For me, these are precious memories, but the true treasure is the deep theology that points to Christ set to music. Those melodies have a way of sticking, and that's part of why we were so excited to get this album released, called All About Jesus Hymns, a compilation from the different eras of the historic Haven Quartet. And this is our way of saying thank you for your gift of ministry support. 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I'm David Wolin, inviting you to come back again next time. We'll be keeping it all about Jesus. It's the great story here on Haven Today.
1: Thanks for starting your day with us right here on The Well. Hi, I'm Adam. And coming up at 6:30, it's Richard Ellis Talks. And today, Pastor Richard, he wants to remind you that when God gives you instructions, you need to obey him immediately instead of taking your time to think about it. But before you get to the podcast, I want you to listen to this from Pastor J.D. Greer. It's about the faith of Abraham Lincoln.
2: I read one of the biographies of Abraham Lincoln this past week. They say that Abraham Lincoln, who entered office in 1861, was vastly different than the Lincoln who died in 1865, at least in terms of his relationship with God. The kind of faith in God that comes through the second inaugural address and the resolve to do God's will toward the end of Lincoln's presidency simply was not there in 1861. The difference, this biographer said, came in 1862 when Lincoln's 11-year-old son, Willie, died. And for one of the first times in his life, Lincoln felt absolutely powerless to do anything about it. But that brokenness, this biographer said, taught him to seek a God that was bigger than himself, to tap into purposes bigger than his own. And his newfound trust in a God bigger than himself and the belief in that God and his purposes gave him courage to issue something like the Emancipation Proclamation, which everyone told him was a bad idea. But Lincoln reasoned this way. He said, if God wants it, then I'm going to stand with God on this because God is determined to see it through. It is a point of brokenness that becomes the access to our greater strength because it puts us somewhere in touch with something much greater.
3: 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It's an absolute rule in life that our bodies end up where our minds are. 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Our attitudes determine our actions. The Bible is clear about mankind. Proverbs 23:7, for as he thinks in his heart, so is he. A man is the accumulation of his thinking. The quality of our lives depends on the quality of our thoughts. In Colossians 3:1-4, Paul understands this principle.

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2: So God comes along and says, okay, here's what I'm trying to do with you. Here's what I'm saying to you. Here's what I'm trying to teach you, trying to get you to take some action in. And we go, well, but what if, and I'm afraid, and what if it doesn't happen? I don't want to make you look stupid, God. God doesn't need our protection. He needs our faith.
1: Welcome to Richard Ellis Talks with Richard Ellis. So many of you have shared how important this program is to you and how Richard's messages have impacted your life. We also know that there are many others who have positively influenced your life and how to be a better Christ follower. We are devoting this entire month to celebrate and give honor to those in our life who have made a great impact and how we want to do the same in the lives of others. So we're introducing a new feature on our website to help you share that story. More on that later. But for now, with today's talk, here's Richard Ellis.
2: The title of today's message is The 5-Second Rule. All right, The 5-Second Rule. Everybody know what The 5-Second Rule is? Yeah. Believe it or not, there is research been done about this. The substance of the rule is that if food falls on the ground, it may be safely eaten as long as it is picked up within 5 seconds, right? Some people have 3-second rules, 7-second rules. Usually doesn't get past 7. I think 5 is the international standard. In 2003, intern Jillian Clark of the University of Illinois found in a survey that 56% of men and 70% of women surveyed were familiar with the 5-second rule and determined that a variety of foods were significantly contaminated by even brief exposure to a tile inoculated with E. coli. On the other hand, Clark also found no significant evidence of contamination on public flooring. Clark received the 2004 LG Nobel Prize in Public Health. It's a parody award. It's not really a Nobel Prize or anything, for all his worth. Another little bit of research tested after 8 hours exposure, the bacteria could still contaminate bread and bologna in under 5 seconds, but a minute-long contact increased contamination by tenfold with tile and carpet surfaces only. So there's a little research. So I'm getting ready, going over my notes last night, sitting at the computer, and I'm eating some crackers and some Swiss cheese. So I'm thinking about all this. I bite into this Swiss cheese and crackers, and a piece of it flips off. You know how you're biting it, crumb blows or cheese went somewhere. It flew, and instinctively I reached down, picked it up, blew it off, and put it back in my mouth because I was within the 5-second rule, of course. And then I realized, how silly is this? We all do this thing. Now let me tell you how we're going to apply it today. Go to Proverbs 28:13 to begin with, and as much as I try to do this, I think I can pull it off today. We're going to go left to right, so you find Proverbs, then I'll jump to the New Testament, and we'll kind of go sequentially so it'll make sense. The first verse here, Proverbs 28:13, says this, "He who covers his sins will not prosper, but whoever confesses and forsakes them will have mercy." Now here's one of the things I'd like to talk about in terms of the 5-second rule. I think all of us know when we sin. I would guess that even people who are not Christians, when they do something wrong, if you still have any kind of meter whatsoever about guilt or shame or can monitor those things, you go, ooh, that was not so good. Shouldn't have done that. Shouldn't have said that. You have some remorse. The best thing to do as a Christian specifically is when you screw up, when you do something wrong, you sin, is apply the 5-second rule to your sin and don't let the thing go. You say, oh, well, I'm an idiot, and I said that. You know, quit making excuses about it. Just say, God, look, you're right, I'm wrong, I'm back. Because if you keep confessing, if you sin and you confess, you sin and confess, if nothing else, you're going to be exhausted from confessing. And people who do a sin and then let it go and don't immediately make it right, then it starts, well, then maybe that wasn't so bad, and then you forget, and you go on, then there's another situation, and now you're thinking, you're judgment is clouded, and you say, well, now this isn't so bad. And before you know it, you're just gone. Stay on top of your sins. Don't let it go for an hour, a week, a year. And some people get so much compounding interest on their sin that by the time they do get to a place where they've got to do something about it and repent and say, okay, God, I'm wrong, you're right, I'm back, then there's this whole inventory of going back and saying, oh my gosh, I did that and I said that and making things

0: Right. So first of all, when you sin before God, confess it immediately. Say, well, this is no-brainer. It's not no-brainer. That's not what we're doing usually. We let it go and say, well, that'll wait. I'll do it later. Every step you take outside of the will of God is a dangerous step. And the book talks about walking in the Spirit and you won't fulfill the lust of the flesh. So if you don't want to live an ungodly life, you want to live a godly life, then keep the relationship open, keep the pathway clear. And the way to do that is to let there be no unresolved sin between you and God. Now, I can tell you, at least in my house, and I'm trying to think before I even say this, you know, if something is unresolved between myself and my wife, there is awkwardness. Anybody understand what I'm talking about? If you're dating somebody, married to somebody, I mean, you can be sitting in a church gathering and something not be right, and you know it, and she knows it, and you just put the smile on and drove in two cars and faking out everybody else, you know, so nobody knew what was happening. But you just, something's not right. And you say, well, how does that apply to God? Something's not right. If things were right, you wouldn't be hesitating. You say, I'm wrong. I admit it, but pride, and we want to do what we're doing or we wouldn't be doing it, and we don't stay up to date with our sins. So the first thing there is confessing to God and don't cover their sins, because the second you don't confess it, then you've got to start covering up and rationalizing your way. And while we're on that, then let me say this about the 5-second rule with other people. And you say, well, it may not always work this way. I would encourage you to apologize as soon as possible, if not immediately, when you're wrong in a situation. Not flippantly. Okay, I was wrong. I'm sorry. You know, not one of those. But stop and say, look, I'm completely out of line. I'm wrong. I'm sorry. Will you forgive me? And resolve it and move on. Now, I understand if you're one of these people that has to hold a grudge for an hour or whatever your, you know, time limit is, you got to get a little weird for a while. You know what I'm saying. Don't let this stuff fester. And you say, well, you know, women are proud and won't ever say they're wrong. Whatever. Everybody's proud and won't say they're wrong. Guys are the worst, right? It's just hard to be wrong when you're not wrong. So I understand that challenge. But you can find an opportunity along the way, I'm sure. Go to Mark chapter 2, New Testament. Matthew, Mark, Luke, John, that's in the front there of the New Testament. And there's a little story here about Jesus healing a guy. And I do want to read this to you and give you a context for this as well. Mark chapter 2, verse 1. And again he entered Capernaum after some days, and it was heard that he was in the house. Immediately many gathered together so that there was no longer room to receive them, not even near the door. And he preached the word to them. Then they came to him, bringing a paralytic who was carried by 4 men. And when they could not come near him because of the crowd, they uncovered the roof where he was. So when they had broken through, they let down the bed on which the paralytic was lying. I mean, this is buddies going to bat for you. I mean, these 4 guys had carried this guy all the way to Jesus. Just because I can't get in doesn't mean we can't get in. We'll knock a hole in the roof if we have to. We're getting him to Jesus. So Jesus is teaching, and all of a sudden through the ceiling comes this guy being lowered down, you know, by these 4 buddies from the roof. When Jesus saw their faith, not the paralytic, he's like, these guys believe I can do something. They're going to tear the roof up trying to get to me. He said to the paralytic, son, your sins are forgiven you. Now, this is a little bit of a disappointment. We didn't haul him all the way to get his sins forgiven. He's a paralytic. Do something, right? I mean, you think that's not why we tore the roof up. We want our buddy to be able to walk. And some of the scribes were sitting there and reasoning in their hearts, why does this man speak blasphemies like this? Who can forgive sins but God alone? Well, the point is, Jesus is God. You know, not was God, he just is God. But immediately when Jesus perceived in his spirit that they reasoned thus within themselves, he said to them, why do you reason about these things in your hearts? Which is easier? Now see, Jesus said, your sins are forgiven you first, because he knew where they were going to end up going. He said, okay, which is easier, to say to the paralytic man, your sins are forgiven you, or to say, arise, take up your bed and walk? Easy to say your sins are forgiven you, because if that's just blasphemy, nothing happens anyway. But if you look at somebody and say, someone in a wheelchair, someone who's blind, somebody's whatever, say, especially this guy, paralytic, get up and walk, you better have some game or nothing's going to happen. Which is easier, your sins are forgiven you, or arise, take up your bed and walk? But that you may know that the Son of Man has power on earth to forgive sins, he said to the paralytic, I say to you, arise, take up your bed, and go to your house. Now you think, well, that's it. There is still a missing component to this in the story, in this house where this happened, in this paralytic's life. What has to happen still? Verse 12. It says, immediately he arose. 5-second rule applied. He didn't go, well, but what if I try to get up and my legs don't work? Or what if? It just says, immediately, on the spot, he got up, took up the bed and went out into the presence of them all, so that all were amazed and glorifying God, saying, we never saw anything like this. But the piece of it for the paralytic was he had to do something. He had to test his new legs. He had to get up. So God comes along and says, okay, here's what I'm trying to do with you. Here's what I'm saying to you. Here's what I'm trying to teach you, trying to get you to take some action in. And we go, well, but what if, and I'm afraid, and what if it doesn't happen? I don't want to make you look stupid, God. God doesn't need our protection. He needs our faith. And when he tells you to do something, I'm telling you, especially if he's told you to do it, there ought to be some immediately that goes with it. Do it. And there is no story here, by the way, without the guy standing up and trying to walk and walking out of there doing what Jesus said. So apply the 5-second rule to being obedient. Stop rationalizing, delaying, wasting time, arguing. You say, well, I'm going to go ask some friends what they think about it. If God has told you to do something, you say, well, what do you mean? Jesus told this guy to do this. If Jesus told me to do something, I'd do it. Oh, really? Read your Bible every day. He's going to tell us to do stuff every day. My favorite one is the old, you know, 1 Thessalonians, and everything give thanks. There's no suggestion there. That's what he said to do. You know, if you want God's will for your life, it says even your sanctification, that you avoid sexual, what is it, fornication. You know, people say, I want to know God's will. It's here. You don't want to know God's will or you'd read your Bible. The problem is not knowing God's will. The problem is we read it and we go, I don't like that. And that's our problem. And I'm suggesting that when you read it, you say, okay, God, I see it. I'm going to do it now. I'm going to do it today. Instead of contemplating it, oh, I'm going to meditate on this scripture. You know what? There's a time to stop meditating and do something. Especially on the stuff where it says something for you to do, to take action. Philippians chapter 4, turn over there. Now, some of these verses, you know, say, oh, well, I know where he's going. I memorized that verse. You know what? I don't care what verses you have memorized. I care what verses you memorize and you're living by. Everybody tell you they can quote scripture. Well, good for you. If there's no fruit from the scripture you've memorized, then what good is it doing you? So you can memorize anything. But if you memorize it and don't use it, it's not helping you. And people try to impress you. Oh, Philippians chapter 4. Oh, I know that verse. I'm like, okay, let's see it in your life. That'll impress me. And this is one that a lot of people memorize, and I think it's a great thing to memorize and apply. Just for context, let's jump in verse 4. Philippians 4:4. Rejoice in the Lord always. Again, I will say rejoice. Let your gentleness be known to all men. The Lord is at hand. Then simple stuff here. Verse 6. Be anxious for nothing. But in everything, by prayer and supplication, with thanksgiving, let your requests be made known to God. And then look at what happens. When you do verse 6, verse 7 kicks in, and the peace of God, which surpasses all understanding, will guard your hearts and minds through Christ Jesus. So how do you apply the 5-second rule? You start getting anxious. Then if you don't want to be anxious, and that's not what God has intended, then jump and do what it says here. In everything in prayer and supplication with thanksgiving. And what happens? The peace of God, which surpasses understanding, will guard your hearts. In literally seconds, you can go from anxiety to peace if you'll do what the book says. But if you let anxiety, the book says God has not given us a spirit of fear, but power, love, and a sound mind. It's a 1-to-3 ratio. If you take the fear, if you take the anxiety, you're toast. Because once it starts to take over, once it starts to get a hold of you, then you're afraid, and then you go, oh my gosh, and if that happens, that could happen, and if that happens, that could happen, and you've just run all these speculative traps, and nothing's even happened. Instead of within 5 seconds, or if not immediately, say, you know what, God, I'm not going to be anxious. I choose not to be anxious, so what am I going to do to prevent that? Prayer, supplication, with thanksgiving, let your requests be made known to God. Go to him and say, God, I'm terrified. God wants the anxiety gone before he answers the prayer, not after he answers the prayer. Or there's no faith needed. He wants us to come to him and say, you know what, God, I'm worried. He says, I know you are, but I got help coming. Well, but what about now? Well, now you're going to tell me how you're feeling, what you're thinking, pray, and thank me for what you don't even have yet because you trust me and you know it's coming. That's where this with thanksgiving thing kicks in. Prayer and supplication with thanksgiving, and I've used this illustration before. If we're going out of town and I got a pet that I need you to watch, and I say, would you come by and feed our dog or our cat or whatever pet you got? Say, yeah, I'll do that. Now, I have not gone on a trip. I haven't left town. I've done nothing yet. All I've done is ask you to take care of my animal, right? And you said yes. And then I look at you and I say, what? Thank you. Why am I thanking you? You haven't done anything yet. The thank you is out of faith and confidence and trust that what I've asked you to do, I trust that you're going to actually do it. So I can thank you for doing something you haven't even done and leave town. And know that when I come back, my animal's going to be fine. My pet's going to be fine. You see that? You say, well, that makes sense. Then do it with God. Don't sit there worrying, well, let's call back and see if they fed the dogs, fed the cats, fed the horses, you know, whatever it is you got them doing. You don't even have to call. You just know it's okay because you trust the person you asked. If you're asking God, you can thank him and you can trust him. And then what happens? You have the peace of God that it says passes all understanding. Keep guard your hearts. You say, well, how do I know I'm really doing the right thing? You're not anxious anymore. You got peace. So my statement is, if you've applied the 5-second rule to this, you got peace. I don't know what's going to happen. I don't know where it's coming from, but I know he knows, and I'm asking him, and I'm thanking him in advance, and it's going to be okay. That's what the world is looking for. They don't have that. You got to make something happen. You got to do it for yourself. Pull yourself up by your bootstraps. You can't be waiting on God. Do something, dude. And here we're told not to be anxious, but to trust him for it. Go to Colossians chapter 3. Let me read you another one out of this. Philippians, and the next one is Colossians. Just go one book over. Colossians chapter 3, let's jump in verse 12. Therefore, as the elect of God, or the chosen people of God, holy and beloved, put on tender mercies, kindness, humility, meekness, long-suffering, bearing with one another, and forgiving one another. If anyone has a complaint against another, even as Christ forgave you, so you also must do. But above all these things, put on love, which is the bond of perfection. And let the peace of God rule in your hearts, to which also you were called in one body, and be thankful. And the Bible talks about letting the peace of God rule in your hearts. Here's the dilemma with my Christian life for a long, long time. The 5-second rule was about, that's about how long I let Christ rule in my heart, about 5 seconds, and then I went back to my life. And every once in a while, somebody'd preach, or I'd hear something, or read my Bible, and I'd let him take over for about 5 more seconds, and I'd go, I can't do this, and some sin, some temptation, I'd jump back into my old world. And for some of you, you say, well, the Christian life doesn't even make any sense, because I've been living by the 5-second rule. He's only ruling about 5 seconds every once in a while, instead of all the time. And this talks about letting the peace of God rule in your hearts. Let him dominate all the time, not just every once in a while, to which also you were called in one body, and be thankful. It is possible to actually walk with God and talk with God and have your sins confessed up to date and not be anxious and not be afraid and your heart and mind and everything be clean and just live. The way I explain this to people is you don't have some kind of sin quota. Oh my gosh, I'm off. It's almost, 4 o'clock and I haven't sinned enough today. Somewhere along the way, we think we got to keep sinning to meet some quota. You don't have to sin. You say, well, but I do. I understand that. But you don't have to max it out every day. And there's something about when you do sin, confessing it immediately, you go, wow, why did I do that? I don't want to live that way anymore. That's not who I am. That's who I was. I don't want to be that person anymore. Go to Hebrews chapter 3, a few pages to the right. And without reading the whole chapter here, there's something about this Old Testament passage that's quoted here that is just amazing. Let's go to verse 7, Hebrews chapter 3, verse 7. Therefore, as the Holy Spirit says, now look at the wording here. Today, if you hear his voice, do not harden your hearts as in the rebellion in the day of trial in the wilderness where your fathers tested me and tried me and saw my works 40 years. Therefore, I was angry with that generation and said, they always go astray in their heart and they have not known my ways. Is that God's description of us? What if God said, well, here's how I describe your life. They always go astray in their heart, and they have not known my ways. Do not be that person. You don't want God describing you that way. The people that God described that way, he stuck them in the wilderness for 40 years, and they died out there. That was the consequence of their choices. He said, so I swore in my wrath, they shall not enter my rest. In other words, the promised land. Then verse 12. Beware, brethren, lest there be in any of you an evil heart of unbelief in departing from the living God, but exhort one another daily while it is called today, lest any of you be hardened through the deceitfulness of sin. Do you know what happens to you if you sin and you don't confess it immediately? You sin again, you sin again, you sin again. It starts piling up, and all of a sudden your heart gets calloused. It gets cold. It gets hard. It gets deceived. And then another sin seems easier and easier. And within weeks and months, you're gone because you let it go. Stay confessed up to date. 5-second rule, confess it immediately. For we have become partakers of Christ if we hold the beginning of our confidence steadfast to the end, while it is said, and again he says it here, today if you will hear his voice, do not harden your hearts as in the rebellion. Now, I don't know, we got people listening here and beyond this place where we are today. I mean, if you're sitting here and you know what the issues are, do it now. You're driving down the road, pull over somewhere, stop your life, stop your car, you know, go somewhere in a closet someplace if you're at home, wherever you are, listen to this, and say, enough, God, my heart doesn't even care anymore, but I know what the right thing to do is, and I know what's wrong, and I'm going to confess this. We have got to get back on track because I'm going to end up in a very bad place. I'm already in a bad place. You say, well, it can't be that easy. It's that simple. Let me read you another verse. Go to 1 John chapter 1. While you're looking for 1 John, let me read you a quote by Leonardo da Vinci. He said, I have been impressed with the urgency of doing. Knowing is not enough. We must apply. Being willing is not enough. We must do. 1 John chapter 1. Let's read verse 5. Let's start there. This is the message which we have heard from him and declare to you, that God is light and in him is no darkness at all. If we say that we have fellowship with him and walk in darkness, we lie and do not practice the truth. You say, well, I'm a child of God and I have fellowship with God, and you're not walking in the truth, you're lying and do not practice the truth, you're walking in darkness. But if we walk in the light as he is in the light, we have fellowship with one another, and the blood of Jesus Christ, his son, cleanses us from all sin. Keep reading there. Verse 8. If we say that we have no sin, we deceive ourselves, and the truth is not in us. And then verse 9. If we confess our sins, he is faithful and just to forgive us our sins and to cleanse us from all unrighteousness. And it's that simple. The book says if we confess our sins, he's faithful and just to forgive us our sins. Now, some people say, yeah, but what's the problem? The problem is I keep doing the same sin, then I just say, well, I know he's going to forgive me. Oh, dear God, I'm so sorry. You know, I'll be back. I'm going to go do it again in probably a couple hours, so I'll be back. I'll see you in a couple hours. You say, well, that's not even sincere, flippant. You're not confessing your sin in that case. You're just admitting you're going to continue to do it. I'm talking about saying, God, I don't want to live this way. I don't want to die this way. And unless you help me, I'm going to end up in this cycle the rest of my life. I am sorry. There's an old English proverb that says, confession is the first step to repentance. And a lot of people say, well, if you don't repent, nothing ever changes. But if you never confess, you're probably never going to repent anyway. So start there. And I know this may seem very simplistic. Does everybody know what your sin is? If you had to confess it, what it's probably... Okay, let me rephrase this. If you are going to end up by midnight today confessing a sin, how many of you know, have a good idea what that sin is probably going to be? Would you raise your hand? Anybody got an idea? The rest of them are dealing with lying, so we'll pray for them. Now, some of you say, well, there's really no main thing. That's good if you can't think of one. I'm not saying everybody's got to have one. But we're all going to get hit. We're going to get sideswiped. And I promise you, the people who didn't raise their hand because they decided maybe not to sin before midnight and meet some quota, those people are 5-second rulers. Because if they do get hit and something goes wrong, they are not going down that easy. They are not going to go away that easy. Because what happens when you don't confess your sin, it's not that you're going to die and go to hell if you're a Christian. It's just that that fellowship is broken, and it's a horrible feeling. It's that awkward thing between couples or parents and kids or friends, coworkers. You don't want that awkwardness. And if you're walking with God and the fellowship is broken with sin, you want it back. And the best thing about our relationship with God is, if it's you and your husband, wife, in a relationship with somebody else, you kind of go, well, maybe she was wrong and I wasn't wrong. Well, let's talk about that a minute. Was I completely wrong? With God, it's always us. You know, well, God, you know, it's your turn to apologize. I'm tired of apologizing. Oh, really? It's always us. And it's so simple just to immediately 5-second rule it and say, God, I'm sorry. I'm wrong. I'm not just sorry about this, but I'm asking you, Lord, to help me repent from this and not live. I'm tired of confessing this sin, so I get hit with another one. Let's not die on this one and begin to see some things change.
1: 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And maybe there are others who have greatly impacted your life as well. 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I can't tell you just how much that will mean to so many people, including Richard. We need to hear from you today. RichardEllis.com. So until next time, thank you for listening. Thank you for your generous gift. Thank you for your faithfulness to this ministry. And we'll see you again right here on Richard Ellis Talks.
2: Thanks for diving into God's Word with us right here on The Well. Hi, I'm Adam. And coming up at 7 o'clock, it's The God-Centered Life with Pastor Josh Moody. And today, Pastor Josh, he'll continue with the series. It's called The God-Centered Church, and the title of the podcast, From Persecutor to Preacher. And Pastor Josh, he'll be in Acts chapter 9. But before you get to the podcast, I want you to listen to this from Sadie Roberts. It's her testimony about her husband, Chad, going blind.
3: During the day and at night, I was thinking, how am I going to do this? What is this life that I have been thrown into? And if it weren't for the Lord supporting me and giving me strength through that, I don't know how I would have made it. So that whole year and a half of him having failed surgery and progressively going blind in the other eye. So fast forward to the fall of 2018, Chad had completely went blind when we had our baby, John Mark. And I think I had just come to terms with it, that this was our life now. So I got to go to work with Chad, and I got to help encourage him and push him along the way. And I think that's when I developed a true understanding of what discipleship was. And it wasn't just going to church, it wasn't just being a pastor's wife, it wasn't just being a mom, it was about being a disciple and a discipler and doing life together. And that's when I got really passionate about people doing life together, side by side, one-on-one. And I'm thankful for those moments. I'm thankful for the growing and the understanding that Christ just planted within me through that season. And it sounds cliche, but I wouldn't trade it for the entire world.
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6: 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He has all authority, and they should live out his lordship over them in all aspects of their lives. They were secure, they were safe in the glorified Christ, who was returning to glorify them in a future day.
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2: Jesus reminds us in the Bible to look at the birds and consider the lilies. 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Thanks for being with us here on The Well. Hi, I'm Adam. Coming up this hour at 7:30, it's Living on the Edge with Chip Ingram. The topic today, knowing God is the prerequisite to loving others. But right now, it's time for the God-Centered Life with Pastor Josh Moody, right here on The Well.
10: Now, of course, this is the beginning of Paul's teaching found 1 Corinthians about the church being the body of Christ. And I want us to see it here because in our individualistic, wary of institutional religion age, it must be underlined. When Saul persecuted the Christians, he was not just persecuting the Christians. He was actually persecuting Jesus.
11: Welcome to the God-Centered Life with Josh Moody. Making our way through the book of Acts in chapter 9, verses 1 through 19. Taking a look at Saul to Paul on the Damascus Road in a series we're calling The God-Centered Church and a study we're calling From Persecutor to Preacher. Josh Moody is senior pastor of College Church in Wheaton, Illinois. Josh, that line just jumped out at me. It's right in front of us and I'm sure I've heard it dozens of times, but I, for one, never connected the dots. Verse 4, why are you persecuting me? It's an insight into the church in addition to the story of Saul to Paul.
12: Well, it sure is, isn't it? The church is the body of Christ. We say that so familiarly and frequently, but think about it. When someone opposes the church, they're actually opposing Jesus.
11: It's powerful stuff. We're going to explore that further, get more insights from this passage. A quick review of yesterday's material and on further, Acts chapter 9. Here's Josh.
10: Ever since the invention of fire, man has been glad to discover a means to turn back the deep dark with a bright light, hasn't he? Dark can be a terrible thing. But imagine if you were in the dark and you did not know it. You see, that really is a central image that controls this passage in front of us. Paul, or Saul, as he is called by Aramaic by the Lord Jesus, as he was here before his famous conversion, he's known as Saul. He thought he was very religiously enlightened, of course, but actually, it was not until he was blinded by Christ's brilliance that he was able to step out of his darkness and into the light at all. And so I'm going to ask us, as we go on through the passage, I'm going to ask us just a series of questions, a searching questions. The first is this. Do I think that I am all right? Saul did. Definitely thought he was all right. But do you think you're all right? Second, has the church told you that you're a good person? Did you go to all the right classes and take all the right credits and get approved by all the right people? And at the end and throughout the process, did you get that smile of, well, yes, what a good person you are? Third, do you think you know better than me? The point of that question is, here I am, teaching the Bible, and are you thinking something like this? Well, that's not a very good exegesis of Acts chapter 9. Now, there's great danger in that, you see. Saul knew the law so well. No one was going to tell him that really the temple was all about Jesus, that really he needed to repent of his sins. Oh, no, not he. He was a Pharisee, one of the pure. That's what it meant to be a Pharisee. He'd given approval to the killing of Stephen, who had dared to teach such nonsense. Sometimes people ask me this as a preacher. How do I find it listening to other people preach? And I have to say, I rather like it. Of course, there is the technical side of preaching, how you phrase things and how you do the exegesis, and I'm aware of that as I'm listening. I don't disengage brain at all. But I listen with an attitude of, okay, Lord, he's just a man. And wow, is that a zit on his nose? But nonetheless, what do you, Lord, have to say to me through him? He is opening up your holy word. What is there for me? And, you know, I have to say, friends, it's very rare I've come away without some insight from God. Is that your attitude? Or are you sitting in judgment on those who teach you, who dare to do so? It's a bad sign if you are. God opposes the proud, but gives grace to the humble. Do you want more grace? Perhaps you don't have it because you're sitting there, as it were, arms crossed, saying, wow, look at him, isn't he funny with that zit on his nose? What a cute English accent. I wonder what he sounds like reading the phone book. But you see, the incarnational principle of the Bible is that God, I think to humble us, has chosen to use human, sinful vessels through which to speak to us. You see, Saul was in this place as well. He was so right. He was so good. They, the Christian leaders, Stephen, the others, were so wrong. He was much better than them. He wouldn't have listened if they'd hit him over the head with the rolled-up scroll of the prophet Isaiah, or done a miracle, or made see the blind. For, of course, he was blind, though he claimed to see. And so do you get how important it is to work out whether it is that we are actually in the dark? It's not so that we can remain there, but so that we can get out of the water and onto dry land, away from jaws, into the light. For there is grace and salvation and hope and the presence of Jesus mediated through his word by his spirit that you may receive by faith in a fresh and new way today. But you've got to see that you need it. Oh, there's no point me talking about it, is there? The diagnosis has to be accepted. And not just, oh, that's for him over there, you know, the other guy on the other side of the room. Not for me, surely, God. Why is the preacher going on like this morning? It's not an evangelistic service, is it? Next searching question. Is there some sin in your life that you have sublimated? Sublimated is something of a technical term in psychology. Instead of living in denial or repressing our feelings, we are encouraged to sublimate our urges. That is to channel, for instance, our sexual drive into art or civilization. To not get angry inappropriately, but express it in some more personal way in a journal. The Simpsons actually had a very good episode in all of this. In the sixth full-length episode of The Simpsons called Moaning Lisa, Lisa Simpson is diagnosed with depression or simply feeling sad by her teacher and is sent home with a note saying Lisa won't play dodgeball because she is sad. And there's nothing that dear old Homer or Marge can do to cheer up poor old Lisa. And so in the end, Lisa sneaks off and she finds a character called Bleeding Gums Murphy who has a saxophone and teaches her the saxophone. And Lisa finds she can express her sad feelings through playing the saxophone. She sublimates it. Of course, none of this is all bad, and some of it is quite insightful, I suppose. It is, after all, far better to write a poem about your feelings than to lash out at someone, isn't it? But when we really get sophisticated about deep issues, instead of addressing them, we go even further than merely unsophisticatedly living in denial or repressing them or something, which can sometimes go flare up. No, we go further than that. We're more sophisticated now. We carefully sublimate our sins in a more socially acceptable way and therefore avoid having to face up to, well, how wicked our heart really is. I love watching the dynamics of parents and children this way, and I can say that safely as someone who has more than his fair share of failure as a parent. But I do love watching the dynamics of parents and children this way. Sometimes you'll see someone kind of saying to each other as they come out of the grocery store or somewhere, you know, something like this. I can't believe little Johnny's behaving that way. You can sort of hear them talking to each other about their child. I can't believe little Johnny's behaving that way. Did you hear what he said? Going on about that person and her dress and how he thought it was ugly right there in front of everyone in the store. I was mortified. I was so embarrassed. And little Johnny traces along after them with everyone watching. And of course, you think, well, I wonder where he learnt it was okay to talk about other people's problems in front of other people. As we get older, you see, we just learn to mask our sins in more socially acceptable forms. When asked how was the dinner, we don't anymore say, yuck, do we? We say, I really like the ice water. When asked about the movie, we don't say, boring. We say, it's brilliant, perhaps overextended its expanse, something like that. We don't stamp up to our room and slam the door. We smile sweetly and make a mental note not to call the person again. We sulk in other ways. And of course, it's not all bad, and some of it's just being a little bit sort of naturally, developmentally more mature. And in this world where we're all sinners, we do need to learn how to act in a way that is more socially easy than a two-year-old. Of course, quite. Not all wrong. But when it comes to being in the dark and not knowing, it can be disastrous. We hide it from ourselves. Which is exactly what Saul was doing. Who would have thought that Saul was struggling with sin? Not he, surely. As he tells us later in one of his recounts of this dramatic encounter here, Jesus had said to him, it is hard for you to kick against the goads. The picture is of a horse or animal, you see, going stubbornly in one direction but being prompted to go the other by sharp goads and refusing to do so, kicking against it and actually making the points of the goads dig deeper as a result. It was all going on in sin's soul, but no one would have known. It was all hidden. It was sublimated. It was channeled in a way that was not only socially acceptable, but at the time for him, socially admirable. Paul was stamping out vice. He was fighting against terrorism. He was in the God squad.
13: Who was Paul persecuting? We're going to develop that question further coming up momentarily, but first, we'd love to hear from you. You might be listening via the webpage. 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Perhaps you're hearing us through broadcast. 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
10: Once I was alive apart from law, but when the commandment came, sin sprang to life and I died. I found that the very commandment that was intended to bring life actually brought death. For sin, seizing the opportunity afforded by the commandment, deceived me, and through the commandment put me to death. So then the law is holy, and the commandment is holy, righteous and good. But, Paul carries on his book of Romans, this man of the law, this one who was, he said, he projected, he sublimated, as the legalistic righteousness, formlessness, the teacher of the ignorant, he carries on, but I am unspiritual, sold as a slave to sin. What anger do you hide with bristling energy for righteousness? What lust do you hide with creative energies? What covetousness do you hide with storing up things for yourself and applauded materialistic accumulation or degrees or pats on the back from mentors? I'm not asking you to stop sublimating. If you're angry at me, I'd rather you went for a run after church than came up and knocked the living daylights out of me. I would. But I'm asking you to stop pretending to God. What sin are you sublimating? You need to fall on your knees before the Lord. You need to ask for mercy. You need to encounter Jesus. Now, those are all the questions about the darkness. Now, here is a question at the end about the light. Fifth, have you received the grace of God that is here for us this morning? You see, there are some very particular lessons here which Paul's example for those who inherit eternal life shows us, and that if we can receive them will send us out walking in the light. So have you received the grace of God here particularly revealed to Paul and as example for us, particularly regarding the church? It's often overlooked, but Jesus' reply to Paul is most astonishing. If you look down at verse 5, "Saw us, who are you, Lord?" And Jesus replies, "I am Jesus." Okay, but Jesus was a common name in those days, like Joshua, and also like Tom, Dick, or Harry. So what kind of Jesus are we talking about here? How is he to be identified, this Jesus? "I am Jesus." It's a very astonishing reply of Jesus to Paul's. "I am Jesus, whom you are persecuting." Jesus did not say, "I am Jesus, and you are persecuting my church." Well, that would have been true, but quite different from what he said. No, he said, "I am Jesus, whom you are persecuting." Now, of course, this is the beginning of Paul's teaching found 1 Corinthians about the church being the body of Christ. And I want us to see it here because in our individualistic, wary of institutional religion age, it must be underlined. When Saul persecuted the Christians, he was not just persecuting the Christians. He was actually persecuting Jesus. What's the relevance of that? Well, I mean, think of that next time you get fed up with a rather long congregational meeting. Think of that before you speak at a congregational meeting. This is Jesus' body. Dare not touch it. It was Paul's letter to the Corinthians, a real, concrete, actual fellowship of believers, the Corinthians, when he taught you are the body of Christ and you are all members of that body. And if you are a member of Christ and you regularly attend here, you really need to express that membership in the church. You really do. In some ways, the whole idea of membership is a distinctly Christian one, coming from Paul's teaching about the hand and the foot and the eye, not being able to say to one another, "I don't need you." And so if you're regularly attending but not a member, well, you're like an eye that's half open, and we need both eyes. Think of that when you get fed up with the failings of the church in general. Not perfect either. They weren't perfect here, but they were still the body of Jesus. So I want you to see that. I want you to get excited about church, not for church's sake, like a club, but for its representation of Christ in the world, for the sake of the lost, for the sake of this city and region which so desperately needs Jesus. We are the body of Christ. Let's get that vision for church today. But there's also here grace particularly as an example to us, of course, for salvation. Now, it's kind of frightening here, I suppose, we could think. Perhaps you never thought you were in the dark. But now, if that is the case, I am the dark, where on earth is this light going to come from? Do I have to wait for a Damascus Road experience? C.S. Lewis, in his autobiography, Surprised by Joy, he compares God to the great angler, fisherman, playing his fish. He compares God to a cat chasing a mouse. He compares him to a pack of hounds closing in on a fox. He compares him to a divine chess player maneuvering Lewis into the most disadvantageous position until in the end he concedes checkmate. God's like that, you say? Well, sure, it was the same for Paul. He was kicking against the goats. God, you see, is a lover looking to woo you. And each time you struggle against him, looking for joy in all the wrong places, as Lewis would put it, or sublimating your sin, or running up vistaed hopes, or underrunning laughter, all of those different ways to try and find what you're looking for in the wrong place, all bite back and say, "It's not me. It's not me that you're looking for." But then what do you do when you realize that? Well, you do, as Paul sets us the example. He fell to the ground. You kneel. You notice that was how his immediate response? You accept Jesus' lordship over your life. He's the boss now. And then you enter into the fellowship to be discipled by an Ananias here and there. And in due course, you are baptized. Now, there's one more aspect of this grace here that we can receive this morning, not just about the church, not just for salvation, though that most crucially of all, but also for purpose. And so the Lord says specifically about Paul, but also as an example for us, "This man," he says to Ananias about Paul, "this man is my chosen instrument, carrying my name before the Gentiles and their kings and before the people of Israel." Now, none of us are the Apostle Paul, yet Paul applied again the same lesson he learned here to teach the Christians, this time at Ephesians. And I quote, he said, "For it is by grace you have been saved through faith, and this not from yourselves, it is the gift of God, not by works so that no one can boast, for we are God's workmanship, created in Christ Jesus to do good works, which God prepared in advance for us to do." It is not by works, of course not. God chose him, God called him, Jesus met him. But it was for works nonetheless. Purpose. And our salvation is similarly not by works, but it is for works, which God has prepared in advance for us to walk in or to do. Now, you don't have to go wondering what it is. You just have to carry his name, as Paul did. You just have to live for Jesus. You just have to speak of Jesus. You just have to be a witness. And you see, I want to put passion and fire in your belly about this. What could be a greater privilege? What could be a greater vision? What greater task could there be? Who would you rather please? Yourself? Oh, come on. How petty, how futile, how meaningless, how small. What more exciting task could there be than testifying to this God, Jesus, the one who came as a babe, who is coming back, who died that we might not die, who lives that we might live forevermore? What greater calling could it be to influence our circle of friends, to tell them about Jesus, to reach out to them about the gospel, to invite them to church? It's almost spring, isn't it? Well, we live in New England, so who knows? It might be snowing tomorrow. At least there's a bit more light now, isn't it, with the change of the clock and everything. Less darkness. The most amazing spring I ever saw was in Canada, where I lived there for a year. It was pretty cold up there, and there was a lot of snow, and it didn't go away and come back, but it was there all winter. And you kind of forgot, because there was so much of it and it was there so long, what the landscape was like before the snow arrived. And it sort of hid railings and even sometimes mailboxes and things like that. It just changed the whole landscape. And then that year in the area where I was, suddenly spring came. It was the most amazing experience. The snow melted. The back dirt roads kind of cracked open. Water began flowing everywhere. The temperature changed. The light shone. Well, God can do that for you. He can melt your frozen heart. I can't. He can. He can end your winter of discontent. He can do it now. He wills that it should be so. He has sent Paul as an example for those who inherit eternal life. And all you need to do is kneel. Whether outwardly or not, inwardly, let us bow before him. Let us admit our darkness. Whether we've been well trained in the ways of the church to sublimate our sin so that none notice or not, God knows. Well, Lord Jesus, I fear sometimes you look down on us and see as much darkness as light. You see our sins. You know them intimately, for you are the all-seeing God. How it must pain you to observe our arrogance, thinking we'll go to heaven because we're good. Lord, you know our sins so well because you bore them on the tree. You loved us enough to take our moral depravity upon yourself to wipe the slate clean with your own blood, that we might walk in the light. We thank you, Lord, and we pray these things in Jesus' name, for his glory. Amen.
13: 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And that's also where you can find details and sign up for the upcoming Word Conference. 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You may be saying that's all fine and dandy, but I live in Dulles Springs, Detroit, or Dentonville. Fret not. 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Next time, who's got the strongest signal?
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2: 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And coming up at 7:30, it's Living on the Edge with Chip Ingram. And have you ever tried to love someone who just won't change? 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
14: I grew up in a house where my dad was a science teacher. We went to sort of a cultural church. We didn't read the Bible. And on the one hand, we would, you know, just talk about life and metaphysics and that we believed in God and prayed when someone went to the hospital. On the other hand, my dad's a science teacher teaching evolution. And we had this dichotomy of thoughts that absolutely didn't add up. And we lived as though it really didn't matter. What do you believe? Why did life begin? Classic evolution's response to this is it began as a pure accident. It's a random chance. The Earth exists because at a certain time, in a certain way, all the right conditions over billions and billions of years, there was no plan, no meaning, no emotions, no value. It just popped into existence. Many evolutionists say that we're nothing more than a product of our chemical reactions. The feelings that you have, if we're going to be consistent here, you don't have real feelings, you don't have real emotions, you don't have real purpose. You are just the product of chemical reactions over billions of years, and you have risen to the top of the food chain. If we're logically consistent and that's true, then there is no moral accountability. In fact, there are no morals. You are just an animal. And so as we will see a little bit later, the logical conclusion of that is the survival of the fittest. Darwin would talk about the different races. He believed in polygenesis. And what that is that actually, like, black people came from one strand, white people came from another strand, Hispanics came from another strand, and then he would rank them and said that the European or the white Caucasian was a higher class, like there's various types of apes. And so when you play this out, if this is true, if that's your worldview, believe me, that's how Hitler would say, you know what? Nazism works. We are the survival of the fittest. We're going to protect the best race. It's how people actually said that slavery was okay. There were actually Southern preachers in America that used some of Darwin's thinking to talk about how slavery was an okay thing before the Civil War. Here's what I want you to get. These aren't little questions. They frame your worldview. Everyone is operating on the basis of faith. If it's random chance, you need to understand your life has no meaning. You have no future. There is no real beginning. There is no end. There is no eternal life. There is no right and there is no wrong.
15: And I don't mean that as harshly as it sounds, but what I find is many followers of Jesus are somehow, oh, I'm an evolutionist, or that's what I heard in school, and

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1: The scripture commands us to accept one another just as God in Christ also has accepted us. 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What's the solution? How do you do that? That's today on Living on the Edge. Stay with me.
0: I'm Dave Drewy, and this is Living on the Edge with Chip Ingram. Chip is in a series about the biggest lessons he's learned about relationships over 3 decades of marriage, parenting, and ministry. And today he reveals a stumbling block many of us don't realize we have. Chip says most of us carry a distorted view of God, one that makes him seem hard to please, arms crossed, quick to keep score, and that distorted view is exactly what keeps us from loving the people in our lives who are hardest to love. Here's Chip looking at Luke chapter 11 with today's message titled, Knowing God as He is the prerequisite to loving others as they are.
2: Now I'm going to give you the fifth principle, at least of all the things I've learned over the years about making relationships work, is this. Knowing God as He is the prerequisite for loving others as they are. Knowing not what you think God is like, but actually knowing, encountering God as He really is the prerequisite to loving other people as they are. In fact, there's a couple principles built in that if you think about it. And what you realize is, well, wait a second. That means the premise is the goal is actually to love people as they are. You mean I'm not supposed to fix them first? You mean the goal is not to get everybody lined up and acting and behaving in ways that make me happy and make my life work? That I'm actually just supposed to be an instrument and I love them as they are? That doesn't mean I approve of their behavior. That doesn't mean I always like it. It doesn't mean I just say that attitude doesn't matter. But I am going to love them exactly the way God loves me. See, it's the kindness of the Lord that leads to repentance. When God wanted to fix the human race after the coup, He didn't come in and try and put external restraints. Let's see, I'll make him do this and I'll make him do that and this happens. Romans 12:2 says, it is the kindness of the Lord. It is the goodness of the Lord. It's God's grace, His unconditional love that sometimes brings consequences to behavior. But the motivation ever when you see God for who He is a heart of acceptance, a heart of love, a heart of goodness, a heart of desire to bring people to Himself so they can enjoy the highest and the best and the deepest relationship possible. And believe it or not, bringing about change in a relationship is not about fixing people. It's learning how to love them as they are. And see, you know what? Some of the behaviors might look the same as a parent. You provide some consequences. But you know, it's a lot different being inwardly angry at one of your kids and sick and tired of that behavior, and I'm going to fix them. And if they do that, I'm going to do this, and we're going to get this straightened out. Or punishing a mate because of their lack of attention or lack of responsiveness. It's a lot different than saying, you know, I really love this person. And that behavior, that attitude, I need to address. But I'm going to address it with tenderness around this person's heart. And what I want them to feel and know down deep in their soul, even when I have to have love that is not very pleasant for them to experience, I want them to know that I'm for them and that I care about them. And I want to pass on this unconditional grace and goodness and acceptance that God's given to me. But see, as we learned last time, you can't impart what you don't possess. And so, no.

0: Knowing God as He is the prerequisite to loving others as they are. And when you love others as they are, the way God loves you, can I tell you something amazing? Repentance occurs. You know what the literal meaning of the word repentance? Metanoia, change of the mind. It means people have a change of mind. They think differently about God after that. They think differently about you. They think differently about themselves. The disciples had a big problem with seeing God for who He is. We all do, but every culture has kind of false views of God that send people down religious trails that often are not like God at all. And as you study the New Testament and you walk, you know, in the sandals of those disciples and, you know, you observe how they think about Jesus and the questions they ask, it's interesting, I can only find one thing they ever asked Jesus to teach them in the New Testament. It's how to pray. I mean, you would think they would say, Lord, would you teach us how to preach? Or could you teach us how to bring fire down from the sky? Or, you know, we want to be hot shots and everything. And Lord, teach us to pray. Why? They grew up in a religious system as little Jewish boys in the synagogue where they knew reams and reams by memory of the Old Testament. They grew up in a system where a very high official would wear ornate robes and have all these passages and would go on the street corner and say word after word after word of long prayers citing multiple passages, and they thought that was spiritual. And then they walked around with Jesus. And when He was praying, it was like it was a real person, and it wasn't like He was trying to twist God's arm to get God to do something. And there wasn't an ought to or a got to, but when they were around Jesus, there was a sense of life and intimacy, and He is experiencing something that we've never seen before. And so in Luke chapter 11, they actually, as you get the idea from the text, they're listening to Him finishing up His prayers, and then one of them kind of raises his hand and says, Lord, would you teach us to pray? And all they know is the forms. They were taught all these religious forms. And they said, you know, the Pharisees, they have religious forms. There's a prayer you say in the morning. There's a prayer you say in the evening. There's this kind of prayer for this situation. And you wrote, memorized those. And John the Baptist, he taught his guys some forms. So Jesus, will you give us a formula? Will you tell us what are the right words to say and how to say it? You pick up the story in Luke 11. Why don't you open your Bibles there if you're not there already. And in verse 1, it says that it came about while He was praying in a certain place, after He had finished, one of His disciples said to Him, Lord, teach us to pray just as John also taught his disciples. And so Jesus, understanding their mindset, what you're going to see is He'll give them a formula. And it's the right formula. It's the right pattern of prayer. And He doesn't say just even pray this way. He says, say these words. So here's the formula. But what He's going to do after He gives them the formula, what we call the Lord's Prayer, is then He's going to give them a negative example, and then the truth of how to really pray and why, and then He's going to give them a positive example, and He's going to take the negative example and the positive example sandwiched in between this command about how to relate to God. But all He's really going to share is the problem is not with your form. The problem's not how long you pray. The problem isn't so much the actual words. He's going to teach him, your problem is you don't see the Father for what He's like. You think the Father is hard to please. You think God is angry with you most of the time. You think His arms are crossed and toe tapping, and He has a bony finger saying, yeah, hey, you should have been praying longer. And why are you here now? And why are you asking for this? Because last week you did that. And what Jesus is going to teach him is the problem in their prayers is not a formula. He's going to teach him they need to see the Father completely differently. And I would suggest that the way the disciples loved people as they were was because they learned to see the Father as He is.
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0: Let's pick up the formula. I'm not going to spend a lot of time here because you've heard it many times, but let's just, the overview. So he says to them, when you pray, say, Father, hallowed be thy name. But he turns the tables already. Wait a second, Father, it's the Aramaic word Abba. It's the word of a 2 or 3 year old boy who would tug on his daddy's robe to say, will you pick me up? Abba, intimacy. Their view of God was he's transcendent, he's powerful, he's the God who split the Red Sea, but they missed his intimacy. And the first thing Jesus says is when you see him, he's an available, loving Abba, Father, and the balance is, and holy is his name. He is the God who filled the temple of Isaiah, holy, holy, holy, but he's transcendent, but he's approachable and intimate, like your own dad. Then he goes on to say to them, thy kingdom come. And then in another gospel, your will be done. When you pray, come to God knowing he's an intimate father and come with great reverence and then get his agenda on the table first before you get yours. God, I want your will to get done. I want your rulership and the way you want life to occur in the world that I'm in. And then make sure you pray for your specific needs. It's not bad or unspiritual. Give us this day our daily bread. God, I've got needs. I've got material needs. I've got relational needs. I've got financial needs. I've got work needs. He says, you bring those to him. And then notice he says, but understanding there's this relationship as you bring your needs between your relationship with others and your relationship with the Father. So he goes on to say, and forgive us our sins as we ourselves forgive everyone who is indebted to us. Don't think that you can have this little silo of disconnected relationship with God as you have hate and unforgiveness in your heart toward others. That's why intimate praying with the Father is always a cleansing experience. It always forces us to do a little evaluation of where is my heart with other people? Because I've got to get this right before God says we can make that right. And then he says it's a hostile world. It's a fallen world. There is an enemy. And this enemy wants to literally destroy your soul and destroy your marriage and destroy your life. And so ask specifically, lead us not into temptation. And as the other gospels will, writers will say, but deliver us from evil. And literally it's from the evil one. For yours is the kingdom and the power and the glory. And so he tells them, come to God. It's intimate and yet he's holy. Get his agenda on the table. Ask specifically for your needs. Then deal with any relational issues of unforgiveness so you can appropriate that. Ask for his protection. And then now notice what he does. He tells a story. Lord, teach us to pray. Story. Negative example. Truth. Positive example. By the way, often Judaism teaching, he would do that. They would couch two things, and in the middle was the core truth. Let's pick up the story. He goes on to say to them, suppose one of you have a friend, and you go out to him at midnight, and you say to him, friend, lend me 3 loaves. The idea, 3 loaves of bread. For a friend of mine has come to me on a journey, and I have nothing to set before him. And from inside the house, he shall answer and say, do not bother me. The door has already been shut, and my children and I are in bed. I cannot get up and give you anything. Very common situation, and historically and culturally, you need to understand, when someone would come from out of town, hospitality is not like we think of it today. Like, you know, I'd really like to put you up for the night, but we're really busy, and, you know, the kids are already in bed, and, you know, maybe there's a Motel 6 or something you could get. Sorry. No, no, no, no, no. There was an absolute obligation in this culture when someone came to stay with you, you had to provide for them. So this is not like there's a plan B. This is like, you know, I got a problem. I need to put these people up, but I don't have any food. And so he goes to a friend and he says, hey, will you give me 3 loaves? And the friend goes, hey, I'm in bed, forget it. Notice how then Jesus develops the story. I tell you, even though, verse 8, he will not get up and give him anything because he is his friend, yet because of his persistence, he will get up and give him as much as he needs. Will you underline the word persistence in your Bible? Literally, the word is shamelessness or without shame. It's used in multiple places in the New Testament and has the idea without shame or boldness, and it can be mean persistence or it can mean just literally without shame, which I think I'll explain in a minute is the very clear meaning of this text. Before we dig in. Let's jump to, then what's he going to say? I tell you, he won't get up because of it, because of your shamelessness. And then verse 9, and I say to you, here's the application. Ask and you will receive. Seek and you shall find. Knock and it shall be opened to you. For everyone who asks receives. Here's what prayer is all about. And he who seeks finds, and the one who knocks, it'll be open. This is real simple, guys. You ask, you're going to receive. You seek, you're going to find. You knock, it'll be open. This is just clear cut. Then notice he tells another story. He goes on to say, now suppose one of your fathers is asked by his son for a fish. He will not give him a snake instead of the fish, will he? Or if he asks for an egg, he won't give him a scorpion, will he? And then here's the clincher. If you then, being evil, know how to give good gifts to your children, how much more shall your heavenly Father give the Holy Spirit to those who ask? Now, you're saying to yourself, maybe, Chip, where are you getting this that they have a wrong view of God? I remember very first pastorate I was in, I was there maybe 9 months, year and a half at the most. Didn't know this fellow very well. I came in from out of town and we had this really old car and we really upgraded to this little tiny Subaru wagon that I could get all my kids in. And I came in out of town and it's when it starts to rain and it hasn't rained for a long time, the oil from the pavement and the dust. And I mean, it is just like ice like this. And so I'm coming out of Dallas and there's one of those big loops and that is going to send me on the freeway toward my house. And I, you know, everyone is careful. It's real slick. And so everyone's going like 12, 15 miles an hour. And then in front of me, there's this bus that just starts swimming around like this and hits it into a car. And it's like being in a movie in slow motion. It's coming, it's coming. So I've hit the brake a little bit and that doesn't work. So he hits me and I go into the guardrail. Then I'm spinning around in my car like this. I felt like this. And I, you know, boom, boom. I'm glad I was going 10, 12, 15 miles an hour. And so pretty soon you look around and there's all these cars all messed up. And it's like 2 a.m. Well, I can't call Teresa. One, she doesn't have a car because we have one car. And number two, you know, I got 3 kids and they're small. And I don't know many people in this church. Who am I going to ask? And so I thought, well, who's the person? Are you ready? Think of you, if this was you. Who's the person that you could call at 2:30 in the morning that would not get angry, right? And so I called a man named AC. And I was meeting with him every, I think, Wednesday or Thursday morning. And we would memorize some verses together and keep each other accountable. And my sense was that he really cared about me. But there's one thing to meet with a person, have a little Bible study, and be kind of casual friends. And I didn't have any family in town. And it's different to wake someone up at 2:30 in the morning and say, hey, excuse me, could you get up out of bed, drive about 40 miles, help me get a tow truck and solve my life's problems? Well, I called him and I could hear in his voice, you know, obviously we're groggy, but he got up, he came, helped me get a tow truck. We drove back together. And that man actually became not only a mentor and a father figure for the last 30 years. Here's what I want you to see what Jesus was saying. Jesus was saying, you know, when I called him, I believed, I was shameless. I believed that he would actually help me. I believed he was a good man. I believed he cared about me and would be so generous that I would not get, hey, you know, Chip, I'm glad you're the new pastor, but it's 2:30 in the morning. I hope you have someone who's a better friend than me. Good night. In fact, can I flip it on you? Can you think of someone, you don't have to come up with a name, but someone who's kind of an acquaintance? Maybe someone at work, you've just kind of met him at church and you have a casual relationship, you've exchanged phone numbers, and they seem to be drawn to you and you don't really understand why, and you've tried to be kind, but in your heart of hearts, you're like an acquaintance, right? Nice guy. It's 2:30 in the morning and you get a call and they say your name. And you go, who is this? And they tell you your name and you're thinking, you're trying to get a picture. Okay, this is this guy. And they begin to say, you know, I'm this jam and my car is broken down. I don't have AAA. I know it's about 35 miles outside of Atlanta. Is there any way that you could come and help me? See, they're shameless. And what you realize is in your heart of hearts, at least for me at times, I've had those experiences where I think we're pretty good friends, but I don't think we're this good a friend. You understand what I'm saying? But then your option, I mean, it's sincere. So you're going to say, you know what? I am not a very good person. You obviously would only call someone. I mean, who would you call at 2:30 in the morning? You're not going to get open the phone book, go, you know, you're going to call someone that you believe is good, who is kind, who would respond and wants to help you. And so when you get that call at 2:30 in the morning, your reaction is, whoa, you know, I didn't realize he thought this much of me. You know, I'm not this good of a person. I'm really not that kind. And so I really can't come. Is that what you're going to do? What are you going to do? You're going to go, wow, this person must really think I'm a lot better Christian than I am because I don't really want to go. Right? Do you see what Jesus is teaching the disciples? The man will get up out of bed because the only person you would call in the middle of the night is someone that your view of them is they are kind and they are good and they are generous. And so he's shameless. Of course I would ask this man because this is the kind of man he is. And what he's trying to teach the disciples is it's not how long you pray. It's not all the different words you use. If when you and could see God as kind and generous and easy to please and not condemning, when you come in your crisis and your need, you won't get a God whose arms are folded. Their view of prayer was, let's see now, I've seen the Pharisees do it. If you do it for 45 minutes and then take a break and then another 45 minutes, and if you say these certain words over and over and over and over, maybe somehow, someday, I can twist God's arm because he doesn't really care about me and I can get him to answer my prayer. A total performance works orientation and a completely warped view of God. And the reason I believe they asked Jesus, teach us to pray, because I think when they would overhear Jesus, they wouldn't see performance. They would see someone who was coming to a heavenly Father, that whenever there was crisis or need or pain, Jesus went to the safest place in the world. Jesus went where he knew he was accepted 100% of the time. Jesus went to someone who had unlimited resources, who was not hard to please. He didn't have to work to earn or gain or merit his favor. He was a God of loving kindness and grace, regardless of where we've been and what we've done. That is why he had that intimate prayer life.
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0: As we close today's program, I hope you picked up on the fact that we're talking about a faith relationship, an intimate relationship with God, not a formula. And we're going to talk a lot more about this in our next broadcast. But for today, Jesus was teaching his disciples, and he wants us to realize that our perception of who he is will determine how we respond to him. He says, what prayer really is about is understanding the heart of the Father.
2: It's about the how much more God. It's not a transaction. It's not some little game that you play of if you pray so long or say certain words, then these things happen. And what I would say to you in that little definition that I gave in the teaching of prayer is nothing more or nothing less than simply keeping company with God. But I would remind you, it's keeping company with the how much more God. And the application I would give you today is simply to bring your needs and your struggles and your hurts to Him. I mean, forget all the if I do this or if I do that, and just say, Lord, this is where I hurt. Lord, this is my pain. Lord, this is my frustration. It's interesting that when Hannah, it says she was pouring out her heart to God, and the Lord heard her prayer. It was David when he came back and his family was gone and the raid had come, and he just cried out to God in his desperation. God met him. What I want you to know is that the God of the Bible, the creator of all that there is personal and caring and longs to help you. And the way to connect with him is not some formula. It's to lay your heart bare, share what's really going on. And in our next broadcast, we're going to talk about how to experience the how much more God.
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3: 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And here in just a few moments at 8 o'clock, it's Cornerstone Connection with Pastor Gary Hamrick. And today, Pastor Gary, he's going to continue in Acts chapter 24, and he wants to examine Paul's message about sin, self-control, and the judgment to come. But before you get to the podcast, I want you to listen to this from author and speaker John Lennox. It's about how works are the fruits of your salvation.
4: When the scripture explains that salvation is by faith through grace alone, and not of works, it goes on in the next breath to say that you are saved for good works, that God has planned for you to walk in them. And if we're not doing the second, then we probably have not understood the first. Because the wonderful thing about God's salvation is it doesn't depend on our merit. And I never tire of explaining that to people. They've written off Christianity. They think it's a religion. And religion for them is trying to keep the rules in the hope that God will accept you. The glorious message of Christ is that he accepts us without the merit. That we can know sitting here that he has accepted us, not because of our works or our wealth or anything else, but because Christ loved us and died for us. But now, the flip side of that is, we've been very expensive, folks. Jesus Christ gave his blood for me. And if I come out of that saying, well, it doesn't really matter now how I live, I haven't understood the gospel. So I would say that we need to get that balance and have it very carefully, because often I meet Christians who are a bit older and they've gone back into that old way of thinking, and they're actually, their Christian involvement is a way of trying to satisfy God because they're not sure that they've really got there. We got to get clear of that. Absolutely, because that can lead to severe depression and all the rest of it. We've got to accept salvation by grace, but then we've got to say, Lord, I want to see the fruit of that salvation in my life. So to put it succinctly, works, good works, getting your wealth and your gifting involved is not the grounds of salvation, but it is the fruit of salvation, and the two belong together.
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3: Good morning. We are so thankful to have you with us here on The Well. Hi, I'm Adam. Hey, would you pray with me right now? Lord, we thank you for a brand new day. And Father, I pray for anxious hearts right now, that they would be calm and quieted, and that they would trust in you completely. Thank you that we can cast all our cares upon you, because you care for us. In Jesus' name, amen. Coming up this hour on The Well at 8:30, it's The Verdict with Pastor John Monroe. But right now, it's time for Cornerstone Connection with Pastor Gary Hamrick.
6: We are broken. We are messed up people, every single one of us. And here's why it's important that Paul's preaching this and that we need to understand this. Because if we don't recognize the depravity of our own souls, we will never understand our need for a Savior. And the Savior's name is Jesus. So we have to get the difficult diagnosis first in order to hear the wonderful cure. The wonderful cure is that God so loved us, even though we're sinful, messed up, and depraved people as a human race.
7: Hello, and welcome into another great day here on Cornerstone Connection with Pastor Gary Hamrick. I'm Philip Keller. Well, when the Apostle Paul was falsely imprisoned in Caesarea, he was later given a chance to appear before Governor Felix, as well as his wife Drusilla. Paul could have spoken to them about anything, and yet he chose to address mankind's sinful condition, our need for self-control, and ultimately, the judgment to come. Pastor Gary talks about all three of these critical topics today. Before we get started, let me remind you of a great resource we'd love to share with you today. When you study the Acts of the Apostles, it reads like the script for an action movie. Heroes, villains, beauty, terror. It's all right there as the early church leaders joined in the service and in the suffering of the Lord Jesus Christ. There's so much here it can be hard to keep up with. And that's why we've put together a free study guide. To get your copy, just text the word ACTS, that's A-C-T-S, to the number 84828 from your mobile phone. After you do that, we'll send you a link to download this great resource. That's the word ACTS, and that number again is 84828. You can also download this free study guide at our website, cornerstoneconnection.cc. And now from Cornerstone Chapel in Leesburg, Virginia, here's Pastor Gary Hamrick with today's Cornerstone Connection, The Judgment to Come.
6: So we have to get the difficult diagnosis first in order to hear the wonderful cure. The wonderful cure is that God so loved us, even though we're sinful, messed up, and depraved people as a human race. God so loved all of us that he sent his son Jesus to die on a cross, and Jesus took the punishment intended for us. He lived an innocent, sinless life, and he died for all the not so innocent, sinful people, and it was the great exchange. Because God the Father providentially decided that his perfect son could take on the sins of the human race, and that everybody who put their faith and trust in Jesus and his substitutionary sacrifice for our sins, we could then be made righteous by faith in what Jesus Christ did. See, righteousness does not come by obeying the letter of the law. In fact, Paul would say in Philippians 3:9, he says, "Not having my own righteousness, which is from the law, but that which is through faith in Christ, the righteousness which is from God by faith." And so there are a lot of people in the world who believe the lie of the world, and this is basically what the world is saying through motivational self-help books and TED Talks and, you know, the cultural approach to humanity. And the concept is, you're basically good and you can even make yourself better. And that just simply is a lie. Now, on some level, of course, we can improve our lives by decisions and choices we make to improve our conditions, maybe physically. We can improve our conditions, maybe emotionally. We can improve our conditions, even materially. But the one thing we cannot change is the human heart. You see, the heart of the problem is the problem of the heart. None of us can change our sinful condition by trying to, you know, read all the self-help books and listen to all the motivational talks. Nothing we can do, all right? You can't get enough therapy, you can't read enough books, you can't do enough to improve the sinful human condition, because we're sinful by nature. And thus, God, knowing this, sent his son Jesus to die for us. So no doubt Paul is helping Felix and Drusilla understand. You're not going to understand your need for Jesus until you first understand that you're not right with God. There's none righteous, no, not one. And the only way we can be made righteous is through faith in the righteous one who died for the sins of the whole world. Does everybody get this? Okay? And this is the message. So Paul is saying this to Felix and Drusilla, because no doubt he wants them to also understand Jesus. But they won't get it until they first understand and recognize and accept their own sinful condition. And that's true for us too. The heart is deceitful above all things. Who can know it? Jeremiah 17:9. We've got a sin problem. And the good news is God has a cure for our sin problem. And that's why Jesus came and died on a cross, so that whoever believes in him shall not be condemned, but shall be saved. And so, that's righteousness. The second topic he comes up with here is self-control. Now, again, why self-control? Of all the different things that Paul could have focused on, you're going to pick self-control as the issue. I mean, he could have addressed any number of sin issues. He could have talked about gluttony. He could have talked about lust. He could have talked about stealing. He could have talked about drunkenness. He talks about self-control. Why? I think there are two reasons. One is because self-control, or the lack of it, is really the basis behind just about every sin. I mean, when you think about it, the sins we commit are because of a lack of self-control. And so that's one reason why we need to understand the significance of self-control, because without it, we commit all types of sins. I think the other reason why he addresses this with these particular people, Felix and Drusilla, is because they needed to hear a lesson on self-control. Why? Because history tells us that both Felix and Drusilla were married to other people, and they divorced their spouses to marry each other. And of course, Paul knows this. It's been tweeted all over the, you know, or it's been X'd all over the, you know, the known Roman Empire. And so Paul is like, yeah, let me just tell you a little bit about self-control. If anybody needs to learn about self-control, it was Felix and Drusilla. But the truth is, we all need to hear that message. Self-control, or the lack of it, is devastating, and it's really the root of all types of sins. This is why in Galatians 5:23, self-control is mentioned as one of the fruit of the Spirit that we should be possessing and demonstrating. A lack of self-control, listen, Proverbs 25:28 says, like a city whose walls are broken down is a man who lacks self-control. So that's an important topic. So Paul speaks about righteousness, then he speaks about self-control, and it's this third topic, this last topic that we'll spend most of our time on, and it's the judgment to come. The judgment to come. And this is where Felix, the governor, gets afraid. Look in your Bibles at verse 25. The latter part of verse 25 says, Felix was afraid and answered, go away for now. When I have a convenient time, I will call for you. You talk about deflecting, you know, it's just like, I don't want to. He gets afraid because Paul then brings it home and he says, let me tell you about righteousness. We're all sinners. We need a Savior. Let me tell you about self-control. Can you relate? Yeah, and they're going, yes and yes. And then he gets to the judgment to come. He says, let me tell you what's going to happen if you're not right with God. And this is where Felix gets afraid. And he's like, well, I'm going to wait for a convenient time and I'm going to call you back. Convenient time? Let me tell you something, friends. There is no more convenient time than now. Because you and I are not guaranteed tomorrow. But Felix doesn't want to deal with his own sin issues. He doesn't want to humble himself and surrender to Jesus. So he pushes Paul off by saying, I don't want to hear any more right now. He's afraid. He says, I'll call you when the time is more convenient. Now, when Paul speaks here about the judgment to come, he is either referring to the personal judgment of when we each have to stand before the Lord and give an account for our lives, or he's talking about global judgment that Revelation 20 talks about, referring to the great white throne judgment. So we're not sure which he's specifically talking about, but I'm going to summarize a few things about judgment in general with a few facts about the judgment to come. And for you note takers, I got 4 points. The first one is Jesus is judge. Now, I know that generically we like to say God is judge, and God is judge, but the Bible says that God has specifically assigned the role of being judge to his son Jesus. And this is what John 5:22 says, "For the Father judges no one," this is Jesus speaking, "the Father judges no one but has committed all judgment to the Son." So Jesus himself says, the Father's committed the role of being judge to me. And also in Acts 10:42, the Bible says, "And Jesus commanded us to preach to the people and to testify that it is he who was ordained by God to be judge of the living and the dead." That's Acts 10:42.
7: 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If you're a believer in Christ, you will not suffer through a judgment day like the one reserved for unbelievers. That's a different kind of judgment, a final one, and a terrifying one. Now, with the second half of today's Cornerstone Connection message, the judgment to come, here once again is Pastor Gary Hamrick.
6: So that's the first thing to understand. There's only one judge in the universe, and his name is Jesus. There's another important thing to understand. Number two, the Bible says everyone will be judged. Everyone will be judged. I gave you a couple of references there. I'll read Hebrews 9:27. The Bible says, "It is appointed for men to die once, but after this, the judgment." It is appointed for us to die once, and then after that, the judgment. And then Romans 14:10 says, "For we shall all stand before the judgment seat of Christ." So everybody has to give an account. And we all are going to be judged before the one judge of the universe, who is Jesus. So all this is important for us to understand. Now, there's some good news, so hold on. If you're getting a little nervous like Felix, you're going, "That's making me afraid." I've got some good news at the end, okay? But hold on. Here's number three. We need to also understand this. Number three, the great white throne judgment is only for the wicked at the end of the age. Now, I don't have time to go into an extensive timeline, but I'm going to summarize it real quickly. We're presently living in what's called the church age. At any moment, and it would be wonderful, it could even interrupt this sermon and we'll go to be with Jesus. At any moment, the Bible says there could be a trumpet call of God, and it's called the rapture, when Jesus comes again. Now, the second coming of Jesus happens in two phases. The first phase is he comes only in the clouds. And he comes only in the sky, in the atmosphere, to receive his bride, the church. There will come a day, Paul writes about it in Corinthians, he says, there's a generation that will not die, because there will be a living generation of believers in Jesus who will be physically and miraculously, in an instant, removed from the earth and taken up in bodily form and received by Jesus. That's called the rapture. That trumpet can sound at any time. The Bible says that there are many other prophecies that still need to happen, okay? But there's not a single prophecy that still needs to happen prior to the rapture of the church. So the trumpet call of God could sound at any time. That's why we need to be ready. We need to live in that expectancy of his imminent return, because he could come at any time and receive us in the clouds, okay? That's phase one of his second coming. Then the Bible says there's 7 years of tribulation on earth. It is God's final wake-up call to an unbelieving world. And the wrath of God is going to be revealed upon the earth in cataclysmic ways. Go on our archives. I taught all through the book of Revelation. You can hear all about that. It's tragic, but it is God's final opportunity for people to get saved. Because sometimes people don't respond to Jesus when everything is nice. Sometimes people need tragedy and difficulty and tribulation in order to finally cry out to God and get saved. And people will get saved during the tribulation period. Not all. Some will raise a fist to heaven and be angry with God. But there will be the opportunity for people to get saved during the 7 years of tribulation. Then Jesus returns to the earth with the saints who have been kept in heaven. And he rules and reigns for 1,000 years from Jerusalem. And at the end of the 1,000 years is the great white throne judgment. And it is that time when the wicked will be cast into the lake of fire. This is Revelation 20. You can read verses 11 to 15. This is the final sentence when all the wicked then are thrown into the lake of fire. They are not annihilated, friends. The lake of fire is perpetual punishment for those who have rejected and forsaken Christ. Now for the good news. Because if all of that bothered you, here's the good news. Number four. Believers in Jesus are judged at the time of salvation. And since Christ's righteousness is imputed to us and our names are written in the Lamb's Book of Life at that time, the only, quote, judgment Christians will face is one where Jesus determines our rewards, not our punishment. You see, the punishment's been paid by Jesus on the cross. So at the moment we put our faith and trust in Christ, we have been, quote, judged. And our sins then are placed on Christ by faith. He pays the punishment intended for us. And this is what John 5:24 says, Jesus speaking. Most assuredly, I say to you, he who hears my word and believes in him who sent me has everlasting life and shall not come into judgment, but has passed from death into life. Can I hear an amen on that? So Jesus even assures us, if you trust me as Lord and Savior, you're not going to go through a judgment. The only judgment Christians receive is like an evaluation where God determines what rewards he wants to give us for our faithfulness here on earth. This is Matthew 16:27. Jesus said, for the Son of Man will come in the glory of his Father with his angels, and then he will reward each according to his works. So in other words, please hear me on this. There are two kinds of judgments. There's a judgment of commendation, and there is a judgment of condemnation. One has to do with rewards. That's for believers. One has to do with punishment. That's for unbelievers. Whichever judgment you want is your choice. You can either be commended because you trust Christ as Savior and you will receive rewards as he determines, or you reject Christ as Savior and then there's condemnation and punishment. It's really our choice. Now, don't be like Felix and say to yourself, I'll trust at a more convenient time. You are not guaranteed a convenient time. I've shared this story before, but I'm going to share it again because it haunts me every time I think about people making a delayed decision for Jesus. So if you've heard this before, indulge me because this continues to haunt me. This happened about 15 years ago or so. When our church was first going through the process of getting approval by the town of Leesburg to build. In fact, this happened in our old building. We were going through the special exception process and get occupancy in our old building on Miller Drive. I had to appear before the planning commission. I had to appear before the town council and go through that whole process and our application. And one of the men I met along the way was a man on the planning commission. His name was David Kennedy. David Kennedy was not a believer. He made it known, but he was not hostile towards Christianity. In fact, he was curious. And he would often pull me aside and ask me questions about the Lord and questions about the Bible. And there are different times he would drop by unannounced at my office on Miller Drive, just show up and say, "Can you talk to me a little bit more about Jesus?" I probably had 6 to 10 meetings with the man. And every time at the end, I would say to him, "Mr. Kennedy, you ready to accept Jesus today?" And every time as he would leave my office, he was a very kind of austere, very respectful man. So he referred to me as Reverend Gary. And so he would look me right in the eyes and he'd say, "Reverend Gary, not today, maybe tomorrow." Every time I would ask him, "Not today, Reverend Gary, maybe tomorrow." Well, tomorrow never came that I know of. Because shortly after the last meeting I have with him, he's down campaigning in downtown Leesburg and drops dead on the sidewalk of a massive heart attack. I hope that David Kennedy received Christ at some point in the quietness of those different conversations he and I had. But I don't know. I hope to see him one day. All I know is every time he left my office, he said, "Maybe tomorrow," and tomorrow never came. You don't know that you have tomorrow. There are families in Israel who are waking up without loved ones that they thought would be there tomorrow. You don't know what could happen today or tomorrow. So listen, if you're like Felix right now thinking, this whole judgment thing scares me, then that could be because you're not right with God. Get right with God and then you won't be afraid. Because when we're right with God through faith in Jesus, we pass from death to life. There is therefore now no condemnation to those who are in Christ Jesus. So it's really your choice. You can be free knowing that you're forgiven and that judgment intended for us has been placed on Jesus so that we might be forgiven and right with God. So just bow your heads with me, because if you don't know Christ as your Savior, I'm going to give you the opportunity right now, right here today. There's no other convenient time. This is the day for you to surrender your life and to choose Jesus. So as you bow your heads, I'm going to lead in a word of prayer. And if you want to pray this prayer with me to accept Christ into your heart and life, then do it. I'm going to pray it slowly. You can whisper this prayer with me. Say, "Lord Jesus, I thank you that you love me so much. You died on a cross for my sins. Forgive me today, Lord. Forgive me of every sinful thing I've ever said, thought, or done. And come into my life and be my Lord and Savior. I surrender to you right now."
7: Today is the day of salvation, and it's available to anyone who asks. Now it's my pleasure to welcome Pastor Gary Hamrick into the studio. Gary, you covered a lot of material in this episode concerning judgment. I want to focus on Felix here in this story and his indecision. I'm sure there are listeners out there that are either in the same boat or know someone who is. What can we say to someone who is constantly inquiring but never ready to surrender?
6: Yeah, you never know when someone might surrender. So if they keep inquiring, my advice would be keep answering their questions as often as they ask, or look for opportunities to insert Jesus into the conversation. You never really know what God might use to trigger somebody's heart that they might fully surrender to Jesus. You know, Felix is this character, this guy who just was reluctant. He heard the truth, Paul preached it, but he just wasn't ready. And unfortunately, I've run into too many people who say, "Oh, I'm just not ready. And you know what? You can't force somebody to accept Christ. It has to come to a place where they personally have a desire to surrender their heart to Jesus, and you just don't know when that might be. So always be ready. Answer their questions. Insert Jesus into the conversation. Continue to pray for people. It's not about wearing them down until they finally, you know, accept Jesus, but it's just this idea of keep Jesus in front of them all the time. Keep Jesus in front of them all the time. And we have to also remember, Philip, that it's not our job to get somebody saved. That's the work of the Holy Spirit. Paul would say in 1 Corinthians 3:6, he said, I planted, Apollos watered, God gave the increase. So sometimes all we are to do is plant the seed. Somebody else God will use to come along and water that. But at the end of the day, it's God who gives the increase. God is the one who saves people. And so all we can do is present the gospel, answer questions, do our part, and trust God for the results.
7: I think there is probably this fear for a lot of people to clean up their life, or that they're not good enough to, you know, come to the Lord at that point in time. And I think that holds people back as well.
6: Yeah, and very true. You know, some people feel like, well, I'm not worthy enough. And that's part of our story. We have to tell people, hey, here's the truth. Jesus didn't die for worthy people. We're all unworthy. But he's the one who gives us value and redemption and saves us from our sins. So we just have to encourage people. Look, you know, if you feel like your unworthiness has prevented you from coming to Jesus, join the club. We're all unworthy. But by his grace, we're saved through faith.
7: Amen for that. All right, Gary, well, we appreciate you taking the time to sit down and chat with us today. The gospel is good news indeed.
6: Amen.
7: 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We're out of time for today, but we hope you'll join us next time when Pastor Gary Hamrick moves ahead in his teaching series from the book of Acts. Now for Pastor Gary and all of us at Cornerstone Connection, I'm Philip Keller, saying God bless you, and thanks for listening. Cornerstone Connection is a production of Cornerstone Chapel, Leesburg, Virginia.
3: We are so thankful to have you with us here on The Well. Hi, I'm Adam. And coming up in 30 minutes at 9 o'clock, it's Revive Our Hearts with Nancy DeMoss-Walgemuth. And here in just a few moments at 8:30, it's The Verdict with Pastor John Monroe. But first, I want you to listen to this from Pastor Greg Laurie. He has a question for you.
8: You know, I've always loved the ocean. And guess who else liked to be around water? Jesus Christ. In fact, a lot of his great teachings that we think of were delivered by the Sea of Galilee. Here's one of them. One time, the disciples were out fishing, and they didn't catch anything. And Jesus said to them, hey, why don't you take your boat and go a little bit deeper, and you'll catch a lot of fish. One of them said, Lord, we fished all night and caught nothing. I mean, effectively, Jesus was like the landlubber telling the seasoned fishermen what to do. But then Peter said, nevertheless, at your word, we will do it. Now, that's an interesting phrase that Peter used there, because it could be translated, captain of this boat. In other words, he was saying, okay, captain of this boat, we'll do what you say. Now, I don't know how he said it. It makes all the difference in the world. He might have said, hey, Lord, we've towed all night. We've caught nothing. Nevertheless, captain of this boat, as if you know what you're doing, we'll do it. Or he might have said, Lord, we've towed all night and we've caught nothing. Nevertheless, captain of this boat, aye, aye, sir, we'll do it. Well, regardless of how he meant it, here's what happened. They went out and caught so many fish, the boat began to sink beneath the weight. Peter, realizing what Jesus had done, knowing it was a miracle, came and said to Jesus, depart from me, Lord, I'm a sinful man, which was his way of saying, Lord, don't waste your time in me. I'm only going to disappoint you. I'm only going to let you down. Jesus said, Peter, if you follow me, you'll become a fisher of men. Here's my question to you. Is Jesus Christ the captain of your boat? Or are you the captain of your own boat, the master of your own destiny? If so, I have bad news for you. Your boat's taking on water and you're starting to sink. But if you'll let Christ be the captain of your boat, everything can change. Just surrender your life to him. Follow me, Jesus says, and you'll be a fisher of men, or literally, you'll catch men alive. According to the Bible, people are either caught alive by the devil, yes, there's a devil, who's deceived them and misled them, or they're caught alive by Jesus Christ. Who are you following? I hope it's Jesus. I hope he's the captain of your boat.
3: 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And if you've been blessed by the ministry of The Well, would you pray today about becoming a monthly giver? 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
10: God's power is infinite. The psalmist says, Psalm 145, verse 3, that God is great and greatly to be praised. His greatness is unsearchable. God is so great that his greatness is unsearchable. God's greatness is so deep that you can never ever get to the bottom of it.

0: series on God and questions we would ask God. Here is today's question. Is God infinite and eternal? What size is your God? We tend to have overinflated views of ourselves and a God who's too small. We set up ourselves as little gods trying to control our tiny kingdoms. How foolish. Do you really want a God who fits in a box? A God of your own creation? Don't you want a God who is limitless and all-powerful? Let's learn more of the true, infinite, and eternal God.
1: An astronomer concluded his lecture about the Milky Way and was asked by a woman, "If our world is so little and the universe is so great, can we believe that God pays any attention to us?" Good question, wasn't it? The astronomer replied, "Madam, that depends entirely on how big a God you believe in." What's the size of your God? I trust we believe in a big God, a huge God, an awesome God, a God who is so big that he's infinite and eternal. Our great problem in life is that so often we are self-centered, even in our Christianity, even in our worship, rather than being God-centered. And so often we want a God that we can contain, a convenient God, a God that we use for our own purposes, a God that we have, as it were, in our little box. And when the emergencies of life come, we turn and we open up the little box, we tell God what to do, and if he does it, we then put him back to the next emergency. We want a God in the box. We're going to learn this morning that the true God is not a God in the box. He's a God who's so big, he's so huge, that the universe itself cannot contain him. Aren't you excited about knowing and loving and serving that kind of God? This is what the series on Questions We Ask God is all about. We don't want a pseudo-Christianity, a cultural Christianity, a false hype of manipulated emotion which pumps us up on a Sunday, but which leaves us so flat and empty on a Monday, and a kind of faith that is unable to sustain us in the storms as well as in the joys of life. We want to know the true God, the living God, the infinite God, the awesome God, the God and Father of our Lord Jesus Christ. We seek, I trust, the eternal God. The Apostle Paul wrote in 1 Corinthians 14 about the experience of the people of God as they come together to worship. And he said, if when you're worshiping in the Spirit and in the truth, this may well happen, that an unbeliever comes into the local church, into the local assembly of the people of God. And as that unbeliever is aware of God's people worshiping, something will happen. That unbeliever will fall on his face, worshiping God and saying, "God is certainly among you." Wouldn't that be wonderful? That some person who's very skeptical this morning, as you come and as you have heard us worship, perhaps you haven't joined in the worship because you're not sure if you know this God, but you understand that there is something or someone supernatural here, that God is here. The overwhelming and overpowering presence and power of Almighty God. And so it is essential that we know and worship and love and serve not the God of our imagination, not a God in a box, not a God of cultural Christianity, but the true God, the biblical God. And knowing this God, the only God, will transform your life now. And knowing this God will be the theme of our eternal existence. Today we're considering this question: is God infinite and eternal? Let me ask you to open your Bibles to the book of Job, chapter 11. I find myself saying Job, that's why I'm going back to Scotland, so I can say it right, because I'm getting tired of people who talk in a strange way trying to tell me how to talk English. And I say to them, "We were talking like this before you were talking like that." So there it is. But if you like, I'm flexible. Job

0: chapter 11, verse 7. We're going to see that God is infinite. And here, Job is talking about the infinity of God. Chapter 11, verse 7. Can you discover the depths of God? Can you? Can you discover the depths of God? Can you discover the limits of the Almighty? They are as high as the heavens. What can you do? Deeper than Sheol, what can you know? Its measure is longer than the earth and broader than the sea. Job is saying that God is infinite. By saying that God is infinite, we mean that God in his being and perfections is absolutely free from all limitations, from all conditions, and from all restrictions. We are finite. All of us have our limits. Of course we do. You may be rich, your riches have a limit. You may be strong, your strength has a limit. You may be wise, your wisdom has a limit. You are finite, but God, and only God, is infinite. Psalm 147, verse 5 says that God is so wise that his understanding is infinite. The NIV says his understanding is without limit. That's good. That's what infinite means, that God has no limits. All of the attributes of God, whatever you think of God, his love, his holiness, his righteousness, his power, all of the attributes of God are held by God to an unlimited degree, to infinity. That is, God possesses all of his attributes infinitely. He is infinite in his perfections. He is infinite in his glory. He is absolutely free from all limitations, all conditions, all restrictions, none of them applying to God, because God is infinite. Some examples of God's infinity. Job 5, verse 9. God does great and unsearchable things, wonders without number. Wonders without number. That is, that God's power is infinite. The psalmist says, Psalm 145, verse 3, that God is great and greatly to be praised. His greatness is unsearchable. It is unsearchable. God is so great that his greatness is unsearchable. God's greatness is so deep that you can never ever get to the bottom of it. God's greatness and his power are so high that you'll never get to the top of them. It's impossible to quantify the greatness of God, the power of God, because God is infinite as to his greatness. The infinity of God in relation to space is called his immensity, or looking at it another way, his omnipresence. Little boy asks his dad, "Dad, how big is God?" God is so big that he is immeasurable. He is infinitely big. He is immense to an infinite degree. God is so big that he transcends all spatial limitations. God is so big that he's not confined to any one point of space, or excluded or absent from any part of space. God is so big that wherever you go, he's there. He fills all space, absolutely. That's how big God is. Pretty big, isn't it? He's so big that you can never get away from him. When Solomon was building his temple, we read 1 Kings 8, verse 13, "I have surely built you a lofty house, a magnificent temple, a place for your dwelling place forever." But then in verse 27 of 1 Kings 8, he asks this question, "But will God indeed dwell on the earth?" Is it really possible to put God in a box, even if it is a magnificent temple? Solomon says, "Behold, heaven and the highest heaven cannot contain you, how much less this house which I have built." Solomon understands that God is so big that all of earth, all of space, the highest heaven, all of them combined are not big enough to contain God. How big is God? As to size, God is infinite. He's so big that wherever you go, God is there. That's what we mean, that God is omnipresent. Omnipresence means that God is present in the totality of his being at each point in space. That's God. Turn with me to Jeremiah chapter 23, where we will see this somewhere in the middle of your Bible. Jeremiah chapter 23 and verse 23. Jeremiah is telling us that God is so big that you can never get away from God. God is so big, don't try to hide from God. Don't try to run away from God. He's that big. Jeremiah 23, verse 23. Am I a God who is near, declares the Lord, and not a God far off? Can a man hide himself in hiding places so I do not see him, declares the Lord? You ever feel like getting away from God? Of course you do. We're all a bit like Jonah, aren't we? Don't try to do it. Why? End of verse 24. Do I not fill the heavens and the earth, declares the Lord? He fills all of the earth. He fills all of space. He fills all of heaven. He's that big. He's infinite in his size. Wherever you go, wherever you are, God is there. Why? God is infinite as to his size. He's infinite as to space. He is immense. God is infinite as to his attributes. He is perfect. He is loving to an infinite degree. He is holy to an infinite degree. God is infinite as to his knowledge. We say he is omniscient. God knows everything about everything. God is infinite as to his power. He is omnipotent. God can do everything, consistent with himself. God is infinite as to his content. He is all-sufficient. He needs nothing. We saw that last week as we thought of the Trinity, the self-existent, self-contained God, the eternal I Am. God is infinite as to his constancy. He is immutable. He never changes. What a great God. No wonder we sometimes sing, how great is our God. How great you are. Utterly reliable. Magnificently awesome, always worthy of our worship. However much we study this God, however much we read of this God and worship him and serve him, we are amazed at his greatness. Why? Because this God, the true God, the living God, the God who has revealed himself perfectly in Jesus Christ, is an infinite God. Now let's consider another aspect of God's infinity, which is that God is eternal. If he's infinite, it also follows that he is eternal. He is always existing. What's the meaning of God's eternality? God is infinite as regards to time. He is eternal. Can I remind you that you are finite? We live in time. God is eternal. And there are frequent references to God's eternality throughout Scripture. Abraham called on the name of the Lord in Genesis 21, verse 33. He called on the name of the Lord, El Olam, that is, the everlasting God. The first reference in Scripture to God being referred to as eternal is there in Genesis 1, verse 21, verse 33. Where Abraham is reminded that this God in whom he trusts, this God who is his shield, this God who gives them these promises of land and of greatness and of a great family, this God can give these kind of promises because he is the eternal God. What do you mean that God is eternal? That means that God existed before time existed. And God will continue to exist when time does not exist, because God created time and God is not limited by time. God, in fact, exists outside of our time frame. That's difficult to get your mind around, isn't it? But look at 2 Peter, New Testament. 2 Peter chapter 3, where we will see this. We can't imagine an existence apart from time. But God existed before time because God created time. And God exists outside of our time frame. 2 Peter 3, verse 8. And do not let this one fact escape your notice, beloved, that with the Lord, one day is as 1,000 years. And 1,000 years as one day. To us, a day and 1,000 years are totally different. 1,000 years, just like a day to God. Why? Because God exists out of our time frame. God is eternal. Turn back to Acts chapter 17. A friend of mine was just in Athens and told me how wonderful it was to be there on Mars Hill. And he read the scripture from Acts 17. We're just going to read one verse, verse 26. Acts 17, verse 26. Paul is talking not about the unknown God, but the true God, the one who gives to all life and breath and all things. Verse 26, and he made from one every nation of mankind to live in all the face of the earth, having determined their appointed times and the boundaries of their habitation. That is, that God is above time and controls time, because God is eternal. Moses' great statement in Psalm 90, where he refers to the Lord as being God from everlasting to everlasting. That's God. He's eternal. God was never born. God will never die. God has no beginning. God has no end. Says Paul in the New Testament, he is the King eternal. King eternal. No king, no queen is eternal. Queen Elizabeth II of the United Kingdom, she one day will die. She is not the queen eternal. Our God, the King of Kings, is the King eternal. He will always reign, always has reigned. He is the King eternal. And God's eternality means that he exists endlessly out of time. He is the eternal I am. I am who I am. Revelation 4, verse 8, the Lord God is the Almighty who was and who is to come. He is the eternal I am. His existence exists endlessly, backwards and forwards, throughout every moment of time. His years have no end. No beginning, never growing old, never dying. He will exist forever and ever. He is the great eternal God without beginning and without end. Wouldn't you want to know that kind of God? That's a God worthy of your worship. That's a God who will transform your life. That's a God who amazingly is seeking a personal relationship with you. This great God who made you and who is eternal, who is so great. And he comes to you and to me seeking your worship, seeking your praise, seeking a relationship with you. He is the eternal God existing outside of time, but in the incarnation coming into time in his Son, Jesus Christ. Someone has illustrated it this way. You're watching a parade pass in front of you, one float at a time. There are many floats in the parade, but you only experience them one at a time as they pass in front of you. But high up, in the Goodyear blimp, someone is looking down. And from the perspective of the people in the Goodyear blimp, they see the whole parade. They see all the floats. You only see them one at a time, but they see them all from their perspective. They see the whole parade from start to finish. Why? Because of their perspective. Well, God's perspective is eternal. Our perspective is restricted by time, but God's perspective is eternal. Listen to Isaiah in chapter 46, verse 9, a scripture we've seen before. Remember the former times long past, for I am God and there is no other. I am God and there is no one like me, declaring the end from the beginning and ancient times, things which have not been done. God knows the end of history from the beginning. God knows the end of the ball game before the ball is even kicked. Why? Because he exists in eternity and he sees everything in front of him. There is and there are no surprises with God. Surprises with us? Absolutely. We don't know what's going to happen by the end of this day. We don't know what's going to happen tomorrow morning. None of us do. We may get a huge surprise. Life may take an unexpected turn, but never with God. God is never surprised. God is never knocked off balance. Why? Because He is eternal. And He sees everything from the beginning to the end. We, on the other hand, are finite beings. God is infinite. We are finite. God is eternal. We are in time. We all have our limitations and restrictions. That's why it's very difficult for us to understand these concepts of infinity and eternality. We measure our life by time, by years, by months, by days, by hours, by minutes and seconds. We can't live yesterday. Yesterday has gone. You say it was a wonderful day. I'd like to relive it. Absolutely impossible. You can't go back. You say it was a miserable day. I'm glad it's over. Well, it's over. Tomorrow may be the best day of your life, maybe the worst. I don't know. But you can't live in tomorrow. All you have, unlike God, who is eternal, who exists endlessly backwards and forwards throughout all of time because He is eternal, all we have is today. This day. This moment. That's why the Bible says today is the day of salvation. Don't boast of tomorrow. God can boast of tomorrow because God knows exactly what's going to happen tomorrow. You don't. You have today. Today, if God speaks with you, get right with Him. Today, if God is speaking to you, don't ignore His voice. A past president of the Procrastinators Club of America said, quote, "People who rush around and never relax and get all worried about being on time are people who die early. Then they are referred to as the late Mr. So-and-so." The procrastinators say, why not be late while you're alive? It's surprising how many problems become less important or even disappear if you postpone them. Some of you adopt that philosophy in life. I don't think it's a good philosophy. The fact is, time is our common commodity, isn't it?
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2: Well, what's your verdict? 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God didn't make you to live a selfish life, but to glorify Him. 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Is God infinite and eternal?
1: 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I'm Michelle Davies. 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
3: 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He wants to take a quick look at the 12 apostles.
4: 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Why should we listen to these firsthand people? What's this miracle, signs, and wonders thing all about? This is important. It's often overlooked and often misunderstood. Luke 6:12. One of those days, Jesus went out on a mountainside to pray, and he spent the night praying to God. That's amazing. A whole sermon could be preached there, but keep going. Verse 13. When morning came, he called his disciples, which, by the way, was the word for follower of Christ. There was no word Christian that was in vogue at this time. If you were someone who was committed to following Christ, you were called a disciple. So he calls this group of disciples to him, and he chose, underscore this, 12 of them. 12. Whom he designated. Now he's going to give them a new title. What does he call them? Apostles. What's the difference between disciples and apostles? Well, there's a big group of disciples, and then he picked a group, a very small group, 12 apostles. Apostles, and it should be capitalized. It's the technical use of this word. To be an apostle of Christ is to be someone who speaks on Christ's behalf. These are going to be special people, and he names them all by name throughout the scripture. Verse 14, Simon, whom he named Peter, his brother Andrew, James, John, Philip, Bartholomew, Matthew, Thomas, James. It goes on and on down this list saying, you know, here are the 12. And 12 is a specific and limited number. There are 12 apostles. The word is used in a capital A sense, a technical sense, and sometimes in scripture with a small a sense. The capital A sense is the one I'm concerned with. Capital A, the technical use of the word apostle, is someone who is authorized to speak with all the authority of the one who sends them. When my brother comes in and he says, here's what mom said. Mom says, don't eat dinner. As a matter of fact, when she gets home, we're going to dinner. See? And I say, well, I don't know. You know, is that true? I'm hungry. I'm going to eat dinner anyway. No, no, no, you can't. I know I'm just your brother, but I'm speaking on behalf of mom. And mom will whip your butt if you don't do what she says. Worse yet, she might tell dad to do that. But I don't want to get in trouble. So I'm going to listen carefully. What's the message? And I can only know that he's an apostle if he produces something that's convincing and credible, which he often did, because he was always moving things around on the kitchen table. And often mom would leave a note there, and he would come in, and I would want proof, so he'd bring the note and say, see, look, mom wrote a note right here. You can't, yeah. Okay? So then I was convinced, and I didn't eat dinner because mom's going to come home. We're going to go out to dinner. But I needed to be convinced of that. And when I was convinced, and he brought the note, and it was maybe to him, David, tell your brother, boom, boom. That was enough. I now had to adhere to his word about that matter insofar as my parents wrote it and commanded him to tell me. And if I disobeyed that, I'm disobeying my parents. That is a special category. And the disciples don't have that authority. The apostles have that authority. And not the apostles with the small a, the apostles with the large a, sent ones. And they were promised by God to have a signature on them, a signature that they were able to do things that other people couldn't do. That way, when people showed up in your village, say in Corinth or Ephesus or one of the cities of Galatia, and said, here's what God says about how to be saved. All you got to do is do this. I know I could say, well, that's different than what this guy says. And he says he's speaking for Christ too. How do I know which is true? God was going to give them a signature. And it is spelled out in Hebrews chapter 2, verse number 4. God is going to testify to their message with signs, wonders, and various miracles. Now, how many was there? 12. And if you were associated perhaps with a person that was an apostle, then there were things that came with that. Here's a good passage to jot down. 2 Corinthians 12:12. Paul says, you know that there are things that accompany or mark an apostle, and they are signs, wonders, and miracles. If they can come in and break natural law, and they're not pointing to a passage of scripture because the New Testament's yet to be written, what the apostles say is as though God were saying it. It's the same. Now, if you're wondering, well, 12, I don't think there's 12. Here's a passage you should jot down too in the margin of your Bible or on your notes somewhere. Revelation chapter 21, in the discussion about the New Jerusalem, verses 12 through 14, there's a discussion about the fact that in this 1,500-mile cube that we're going to live in called the New Jerusalem with our resurrected bodies, it's got 12 gates and 12 foundations on the walls around it. The 12 gates are going to be labeled, and they're going to be named after the 12 tribes of Israel. Remember that? And then it says the 12 foundations that surround the wall will be named after the 12 apostles. 12 tribes, 12 apostles. They serve a special role.
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3: 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Thanks for being with us here on The Well. Hi, I'm Adam. Coming up this hour at 9:30, it's Family Life Today with Dave and Ann Wilson. The topic on the podcast, how to trust God's timing when you're ready and He's not. But right now, it's time for Revive Our Hearts with Nancy DeMoss Wolgemuth right here on The Well.
6: Erin Davis has to remind herself the purpose of a home is using it to serve others.
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6: 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For Tuesday, September 22nd, I'm Dana Gresh. Yesterday, Nancy began a series about the Shunammite woman found in 2 Kings chapter 4. We saw the importance of this woman's hospitality to the prophet Elisha. And that teaching got a lot of our listeners thinking, so let's pause together and make this personal. How might we open our homes and use them to serve the Lord? One listener remembers an example from her childhood.
7: If anybody came into my mom's house, it didn't matter what time of the day, it didn't matter. She would always bring out food, all breads, cookies. So if you ever went away from my house growing up, you know, it was really surprising because there was always food. So I don't know if she just had the spirit of hospitality, but it was always there. My sister and I, we're not as generous as my mom. We don't constantly bake and cook. And I mean, so it is a spirit that I don't know if it's a dying art, but I think most of us that are in our 50s remember the older generation always had food ready.
8: I remember that as well. But here's the thing we need to remind ourselves, and especially the younger generation. You don't have to be a gourmet cook. You don't have to be into baking. You don't have to be into anything exquisite or extravagant or massive to be hospitable. I mean, I've shown hospitality in my home with, you know, pop and pretzels or popcorn or some other things not so healthy that I won't mention. It's the heart we're talking about. And I think so many times we get intimidated by the thought of hospitality because we think we have to, you know, the house has to be spotless. I just tell you right now, with a family of six living in my house is not spotless. And you may trip on toys or who knows what else right now. So that's not the point. The point is that we open our hearts and we welcome people into our space. What we're doing then is welcoming them into our lives. And we say, I care about you. I want to serve you. I want to bless you. And one way to do that is through meals. But I have gotten really creative over the years when I sometimes walk into my house after my company gets there for dinner at times. And I have found ways to get creative about providing food. And it may be, you know, I say, come bring your own dinner, but in whatever ways we can to say, here's a space where we can enjoy each other, where we can fellowship. And let me say also, as a single woman in ministry, how grateful I am for friends I have who do know how to cook and bake and do know how to provide really healthy, wholesome meals and have welcomed. I'm looking at Jennifer here. I was in your home not too long ago, and you and your mother-in-law prepared a great meal. It was a homemade meal. That was a real treat for me, home-cooked meal. And so as a servant of the Lord, what a blessing it's been to experience the gift of hospitality from others. So don't underestimate the power and the gift that it is to serve your family, guests, others in that way in your home.
9: I have six children, and we about a year and a half ago moved to a home that was a little larger, and on the property had a guest house so that we could host our my in-laws. And that's been a stretch to sometimes have them so close. It's been a blessing as well. And but also in the home, just having the space to have people over. But with all the children and such, it's sometimes like in my mind, I know, I believe God has called us here to be hospitable and to share. However, it's my heart attitude that I'm I struggle with sometimes is just how to do this with a joyful heart as well, even though I know that God is calling me to do this. And so this talk has reminded me that I need to do it so with a joyful heart as well. So thank you.
10: The heart attitude makes all the difference, doesn't it? Mm-hmm. And sometimes others can't tell, but we know.
11: Well, I was just sitting here thinking what a relief this program is going to be to women to know that you don't have to be Pinteresting, you know? I'm a technology recluse because I just can't handle it. But I think Pinterest is what magazine covers are and what malls are. Just such a source of condemnation. And was so struck by the Shunammite woman. And she said, well, I'm going to give him a bed and a table and a lamp. And I'm not going to like decoupage the room. I'm not going to like carve it out of driftwood I found in my backyard. I'm just going to meet his needs and that's going to be enough. And so I think that it's as so often happens for us as young women, we're twisted. Like we want to have a beautiful home, but we don't necessarily want to be hospitable. And we want to have that magazine cover look, but we don't want anyone to mess it up. And so the Lord really has, typically my home is full of teenagers and they're so easy to please in many ways. I mean, pizza rolls and Pepsi and we are rolling. So, you know, I love that. And God's really blessed us recently with a bigger house and a farm and a fainting goat. And, you know, it's been such a privilege just to have more, to be able to give more. And so I don't think it's something that young women are necessarily hearing a lot about or understand. They think it's about, you know, having a home that looks like Pinterest. So I just think you nailed it with the heart of it.
10: Kim, it's another, as would be true of many of you in this room, I've had the privilege of being a guest in her home and being warmly welcomed there. And I know she and her husband have a real heart for ministering to others in their home. Just how has it been a blessing to you to use your home for hospitality?
12: Oh, I love having people over. I really do. And I don't get to do it as much as I would like or as much as I used to. But I love to have people over. It blesses them. But I'm telling you, when I'm cleaning up after a big mob has been there, it is just a sweet time of reflecting and thinking about how we've shared fellowship in what God is doing in each other's lives. I think about a big birthday party I threw for a friend once that she was able to hear from so many people how she had blessed their lives, and it was encouraging to her. I'm thinking of my friend here sitting beside me who is a single woman and lives alone but has prepared her home with three nice bedrooms. And everyone that stays, she opens her home all the time to visiting people that come through our
10: city.
12: She's
10: been trying to get me to come stay there.
12: She has invited you many times, Nancy. You have a standing invitation. But everyone that stays there, they say, this bed, I have never slept in such a great bed. I've never had such a great night's sleep. She has games there for children of all ages, for adults, and it's just, it's a party place, but it's not necessarily a Pinterest show place, but it is comfortable, it's inviting, and, you know, I just think that that's the heart of God, to come here, come sit beside me, let me love on you, and I love doing that in my home, and I love going to people's homes who do that, to reflect the heart of Christ.
13: Recently, I had a lady come and live with me who just got out of prison. And I did not know her before, and it's been very difficult. I'm single and don't have a large home, but have really since the Lord said, it's time for you to have her in your home. And there are many times I've wanted to open the door and kick her out, but know that the Lord continues to say, even in that first part that you shared of, the Lord has called you to do something, it may be hard, but you have to keep pushing through because you don't know who you're entertaining or the impact or influence that you could have. I know there have been several of my friends have said, Angela, I can't believe you're doing that just to watch you do it. And I go, it's not me because I don't want to do it. So it's been very, very difficult.
10: But can you say anything about the blessing of it?
13: It has been a blessing, too. She came to know the Lord in prison and is continuing to grow. She is working at our family camp, cleaning houses out there, and she's around to help me. I have been traveling a lot on the road with the ministry, and she's there to take care of things and be there to do things that I cannot do because of travel.
10: And I think she is a jewel in the making.
13: I agree.
10: And that what you are, the way you're bringing her into your home is a picture of Christ welcoming her into his home and his heart, and that she's just going to blossom. And there have already been so many changes in her life. And I think this season of her knowing that she's welcome in the family of God, that you're demonstrating that in just such a powerful way that is going to really deeply impact her life. It already is.
14: So I'm an empty nester, and but when my children were teenagers, I had a freezer stocked with slice and bake. So I don't know what this Pinterest thing is, but a couple of friends used to make fun of me that I wasn't a home baker, but I grew up in New York City, and we had a tiny kitchen, so our version of baking was to pull out the slice. Do you all know what slice and bakes are? You buy cookies that are ready to just take off and stick on the cookie sheet, and you stick them in the oven. They're cookie dough. And so that was our version. And several of my daughter's friends, you know, still consider me their second mom and come back and visit now that they're all grown and married. And so hospitality, it can look in different ways. And then I also wanted to just mention, sometimes my husband and I are on a different page. I always want to have everyone over all the time. And one of the things, as I've been praying to respect him more and honor him in our home, is to really wait on him and to not just invite anyone over, but to really, you know, make sure that his heart is in the same place as mine and he wants to do it. And that's been really beneficial and exciting to see him grow more into wanting to do it. And then when we do have people over, that we're together in it, and that's a good thing. And so I just thought that was important.
10: And you see that in the Shunammite woman. Before she builds a room on her,
14: she
10: adds a room on her house.
14: Yes.
10: She talks to her husband about it.
14: Yeah, and that's a good thing to do.
10: To be on the same page. And your husband, some of you may be married to men who are more introverted or aren't parties waiting to happen. So you need to be sensitive to that, because your husband, if those of you who are married, is your most important guest in your home. And yet, scriptures teach us that being hospitable is a qualification for being an elder or a deacon and to provide leadership in the church. Now, that doesn't mean you always have to have parties at your house, but it does mean having a warm and welcoming heart. And using the things God has given you to be a blessing to others. So give him room to grow in that, but also realize that sometimes God may be protecting you by your husband's reticence to have a party there every night, that he may realize that this is stretching you beyond what is practical or reasonable at this season of your life. So that's why God gave you to each other. So you could help each other, so you could balance each other, but make it a matter of discussion, as this woman did with her husband, and prayer. Seek the Lord and say, how can we use what God has entrusted to us in this season to be a blessing to others?
15: I just feel just so strong in my heart right now. I just am just praying that the Lord would reach down and grip a hold of our hearts and put his desires in our heart to want to do this, because it's not out of our own desires that we can do this. It's not. And so I am just praying that the Lord will put on each one of our hearts somebody, a neighbor or a friend, those people that are lost in our lives, that he would just put their face in your mind and your heart, and that we would be intentional and that we would respond and say yes to that, and that we would. Because I know I always pause, or I feel like the Lord's nudging me or pushing me, and then I just stop and I think the selfishness or the things get in the way. And so I just really pray that the Lord put somebody on each one of our hearts, and that we would say yes, and that these people would come to know the Lord, maybe a lost soul that you know.
16: I'm a homeschool mom. I have four children, and we host a small group in our home every other week, and we have 30 children that come. We believed in be fruitful and multiply. So my house kind of gets trashed sometimes. And this was very timely because we've led a small group for about 10 years and always had the kids present, not with us while we're discussing, but we always have childcare. They do Bible lessons themselves, but we just felt it was important that they saw us as their parents gathering together to pray. And honestly, I'm getting a little tired and weary, and to be here today and to know, to hear the Lord just speaking to my heart that this is good, that you're having all these kids over all the time is good. And he reminded me that, you know, after 10 years, they started out really little, and now we've got some big ones. And our young men in our group are getting ready to start leading the Bible teaching to the new littles now. Great. That we have. So it's just a blessing. But I'm very blessed to be here today because I've been very tired. So thank you.
10: And that's where we have to get filled up so that we can give out to others. And now keep in mind, this woman in Shunem didn't have everybody over all the time. So that's where you need wisdom and discernment and seeking the Lord and saying, for this season of my life, who is it that you want us to minister to in this way? So God may not have provided you a place where you can have a small group with 30 kids, or it may not be a season of life where you and your husband feel that that's the best way to use your home. So don't compare to somebody else's story. Don't get on a guilt trip about what you aren't doing or get proud about what you are doing. Ask the Lord in this season, if you're married, ask your mate in this season together, how can we use what God has entrusted to us to be a blessing to others?
17: One of the things that has really talked to me today, and our home has always been open to whoever wants to come. And the way that looks has changed over the years. Before we had children, you know, we tried to minister to other couples. And even before we had our children, we were involved in youth ministry. And, you know, who we had young people in our house before we even had kids, and the leaders. And then as my kids were born and we had them, my children went to public school. And what a huge ministry. You know, what the family looks like today is not necessarily what our families look like. And I have to tell you, the kids that came in and had dinner at our dinner table came to our house, like these ladies are saying. That's a huge thing of hospitality. So many kids are not exposed to that. They don't have a clue what a family is. Even in Christian homes, where everybody's so busy. But hospitality does evolve over the years, and it truly is a legacy that we as mothers, and even single women, there, I just feel like so many people have poured into my kids' lives. And even now, as I hear Nancy speak, my daughter, I have a daughter at Moody, and she's single, and just dealing with the singleness when people around her are saying, you need to have someone else in your life. She's like, Mom, I just want to be content where I am and with what God's going to do with my life. So anyhow, I just think that hospitality can take on a lot of different looks. You know, whether it's to an individual or to a family or a group of young people or older people. And my heart right now in my season of life is I feel like the older generation is being left out. You know, there's lots of wisdom to be had there. And I just think that's a group that we could be ministering to a lot more effectively. So again, just seasons of life and what hospitality can look like can be very different.
10: Great, good. A good word from a woman who's been through some of those seasons. One more, right back here.
18: When I think of an example of hospitality, I think of my mom. We grew up with four girls in a two-bedroom home. Mom and Dad got kicked in the basement, unfinished basement, when we were younger, but they always had missionaries in. And I remember a particular one time when they had a couple up, all four of us girls stayed in one room, and the pastor came to my mom and said, Diane, we need more room. I've got two more guys coming in, have no place to put them. And so we all went out of the bedrooms, and the missionaries all had the bedrooms. So it doesn't matter how much you have, just be willing to use it. The blessing through all that is one of the missionaries, two of his sons married two of my sisters. So you just never know what God has. But God has blessed me with just a wonderful example of a mother, and I have now enjoyed reaping that benefit of doing it myself. And God has blessed me and my husband with the ability and even the space to do it. But always a full house is a good house.
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20: Number one, hospitality is one of the most practical ways to express the love of Christ. That's how people can know that we love them and that we love each other as believers, is through hospitality. Number two, hospitality reflects the hospitable heart of God. We have a God who is hospitable. And when we practice hospitality, we show the world what He is like. Number three, hospitality is a great way to build unity and community with other believers. It's a way to really get to know each other. Getting into each other's lives just does not happen within the four walls of a church. That's where we can meet each other. But then when we come into our homes, in the context of a home, that's where we break bread, we break down barriers, and we create a climate for true fellowship and love to be experienced. Number four, the Bible promises rewards for those who practice hospitality. And those rewards, by the way, are not only here on earth. There are some rewards promised in heaven for those who practice hospitality. Number five, hospitality is one of the most effective ways to create a hunger for Christ in the hearts of non-believers. Some people who won't go in the door of a church will come into your home, and that's where we can begin to share with them the love of Christ. Number six, hospitality will help you deal with loneliness and depression. And I think of even some singles or those who are widowed or divorced and live by themselves and have to deal with loneliness and discouragement. Hospitality is one way of dealing with that. And number seven, hospitality will help us deal with selfishness. Now, I know we have no problem with selfishness among anybody here in this room, but I have to tell you, my bent is to be selfish. And hospitality is a way of running into the face of that selfishness and breaking down that natural selfish instinct. Number eight, hospitality will help you deal with materialism and help you get values that are eternal. Number nine, if you have children, hospitality is a great way to cultivate in your children a heart for ministry and a heart for serving other people. And number 10, if there were no other reasons, this would be sufficient reason. And that is that God commands us to be hospitable. If you're a child of God, I have news for you. Hospitality is not an option.
19: 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And that's also where you can see if there's an existing ambassador in your area and connect with them. If you're a woman in ministry, I hope you'll check that out. Tomorrow, Nancy will be back with episode 3 of this series, A Breath of New Life. She asks, are you growing in contentment?
10: If you're not satisfied with what you have, you won't be satisfied with what you think you want. And I see in this woman a heart of contentment. Godliness with contentment is great gain. 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
3: We are so thankful to have you with us here on The Well. Hi, I'm Adam. And coming up at 9:30, it's Family Life Today. And how do you trust God's timing when He seems not to be in a hurry? Today on the podcast, they want to come to you with a story of calling, waiting, and uncertainty. But first, I want you to listen to this from Pastor Philip DeCourcy. It's about how with faith, that's how you overcome.
0: The key to overcoming is an unshakable faith in God. Well, it's quite simple, isn't it? 1 John 5, verse 4, it is by faith in Christ, by an unshakable confidence in His love, His wisdom, His goodness, His promises, that we overcome the world. It's by faith we overcome the world. If you were to go back to Job and all his troubles, I love that verse in Job chapter 13 and verse 15. Though he slay me, I mean, he's not dead yet, but he's lost his kids. He's lost his health, his wealth. I mean, what else could happen? Though he slay me, yet will I trust him. That's how you overcome, by faith. An unshakable trust in God's goodness, faith in God's character, that He's good and His ways are just, faith in God's word, that it's true no matter how we feel, no matter what's happening, faith in God's sovereign purposes, that all things work together for good, and this is going to conform us to likeness to Jesus Christ, faith in God's promises, that His grace is sufficient, that He'll never leave us or forsake us, that He'll not allow us to be tempted beyond what we can bear, faith in God's presence. Lo, I am with you always. Faith in God's love, that nothing will separate us from it. Faith in God's power, that He's able to deliver the godly from every trap and every temptation of Satan. Faith in God's wisdom, that His ways are higher than our ways and His thoughts, far beyond ours. It's faith in that that will help us ride out the storm and live in the darkness. It will act as an anchor in the rising tide of trouble and trial. Because you see, faith is only as good as its object. And when we make God the object of our faith, no trial can shake us, and no temptation can undo us.
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21: All of the ministry that we have been involved in to this point, our kids were actively part of it. So if we were leading a retreat, they were the ones setting the tables, putting out the manuals. They were sometimes our worship team. They were the ones who were doing the cleanup. They shared all of the highlights afterwards with us, and we celebrated what God did. When we traveled and were speaking, our children came with us. They were always integral in everything that we did.
1: Welcome to Family Life Today, where we want to help you pursue the relationships that matter most. I'm Dave Wilson.
2: And I'm Ann Wilson, and you can find us at familylifetoday.com. 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

0: Jonathan and I are co-laborers in that he supports me, but typically I'm the person out front. We will counsel couples together when we're doing premarital coaching or something like that. He will come along with me when I'm traveling or something like that, but we are not constantly in the same vein is what I'm saying. So we I think it's easier for us to kind of make room for our marriage, right? But when you are constantly in missional mindset together, it might be a little bit difficult for that. So how do you balance marriage and mission?
1: It's a challenge.
2: We're still learning.
1: Yeah, we didn't always get it right.
2: We're still learning.
1: I think the best mindset to be in around balancing these things is my relationship with the Lord solid? Am I spending time with Him? Am I keeping my wife as my priority? We have four children at home, but those children aren't going to be in our home forever.
0: No.
1: And so am I still pursuing my spouse? And does she feel, or do I feel, like other things are coming into conflict in our marriage relationship that shouldn't be?
0: Or competition, even.
1: Competition, yeah. And so how do we, we're really high communicators, like
2: both.
1: Not angry communicators, but mm-hmm. we communicate a lot of words. Which you probably found out already. I think just keeping the communication very high and being approachable in those moments has really helped us to navigate, like, okay, I feel like you're neglecting me in this time, mm-hmm. and just keeping that open. And then we pursue our family relationships as well, because the very best investment we can make in the future is in our four walls.
0: Absolutely.
1: And so that comes first.
0: Yeah. I think we forget that the first mission field we are given is around our dining room table.
2: That's right.
0: Right? Right?
2: That's yeah. right.
0: So we have to invest there first.
2: Yeah, we say if we're not being faithful in our own four walls first, right?
0: Right.
2: And part of our role now in our team, I'm sure we'll get to that, but we encourage that we want to learn how to live out the gospel in our four walls with transferable concepts to help those outside our four walls mm-hmm. to do the same.
0: I love it.
2: I was going to add to something that you said. You asked the question, how does that look in our marriage? And when we travel, which we travel fairly often for work, and so that's a time for us to connect on more of a heart level, mm-hmm. sometimes about work, sometimes about family, whatever. And so one day we were driving and I said to Trevor, so what do you think I bring to our marriage?
1: And I said, questions.
2: I was like, okay. So I bring questions. I said, well, what do you bring to our marriage?
1: Answers.
0: I'm sure she said answers, yes.
1: Answers. Yeah.
2: So I think those kinds of conversations are so healthy to dialogue through mm-hmm. with your spouse mm-hmm. regularly, asking those questions, posture of curiosity. Mm-hmm. Mm-hmm. I love that statement.
0: Yes.
2: I love having that posture. I'm still learning so much about my husband after 25 years, and I want to keep learning him, and we change.
0: We do. We are not the same people
2: yes.
0: 10 years from now that we are today.
2: Yes.
0: So you have to meet your spouse where they are
2: yeah.
0: in that moment.
2: And without asking, how do we know?
0: So how do we not, what are some practical things that we can do to not let our marriage get consumed in the importance of the mission?
1: Mm-hmm. Yeah, I don't want to set up the facts that we've been good at this our whole entire time serving
0: in
1: ministry.
0: None of us are.
2: Yeah,
0: so,
2: we're definitely learning.
0: We're all practicing,
1: yes,
0: right?
1: Yeah. And so we've been learning as we go. And we need the reminders. Honestly, sometimes the best way to have to be responsible to teach something is to spend time, you know, involved in it. And mm-hmm. or to learn it yourself, you got to teach it.
0: We have this saying, this is something that the Lord impressed upon my heart when I first started speaking. You will never serve what you haven't eaten.
2: Yes.
0: So we have to embody what we are talking about.
2: Yeah.
0: And that means that we have to walk down some very difficult roads and experience God's grace and mercy and wisdom in mm-hmm. those spaces, so then we can then deliver it to someone else who needs it.
2: Mm-hmm. Yeah.
1: Yeah, but to focus on some of the highlights or successes we've seen practically in that space, you know, as we spend time in these groups, we're participating in the group and a small group as well.
2: So
1: the content that we're getting, but also just what we're witnessing in other couples. Mm-hmm.

0: And we're like, oh, that looked nice. Like, oh, I wish that was part of our situation. And I think one of the very practical things that we've done for years has been a care list. And
1: it was from the very first marriage study that we were ever participants in.
2: Okay. Mm-hmm.
0: And the challenge is, I personally write on a card 5 ways that things that Tanya could do practically every day that would show me that she cares for me.
1: Mm-hmm. And then the same thing, I would write 5 things practically that he could do that would show he cares for me. And so when we say practically, I'm not saying, would you please buy me a dozen lilies? Mm-hmm. Mm-hmm. I'm saying, would you be willing to do the dishes?
2: Right.
1: And one of Trevor's that he had, so he worked from home remotely for a long time, year after year, we would do this every year, year after year, he would have bring me a cup of coffee during the day. Mm-hmm. Well, it takes about 30 seconds to go fill up a cup of coffee and bring it in his office. And so the goal with the care list was, I'm creating what I know will speak love to me. Mm-hmm. And so anything he chooses at any time is going to be a win.
2: Yes.
1: He doesn't have to guess or hope that maybe it will be. I've said these will be wins. And mm-hmm. so it's always a win. And the goal after exchanging those is that you pick one every day.
2: Yeah.
1: And maybe it's 10 things, whatever is reasonable for each couple. But that has been key in our marriage for a really long time, to be able to look back at that and consider, what is something really simple I could do that I know will be a win for our marriage, that's going to show honor to my spouse and really demonstrate love to him.
2: And what a gift you've given to each other. You take the guesswork out. You say, here it is. This is what I would like to see. And especially when you see me struggling or maybe I'm having a long day and you come and you do this thing and I'm, mm-hmm. you're thinking of me, you love me, you see me, you know me, and you're prioritizing me. And what a way to just invest in your marriage in the middle of all of this other big stuff that you're doing, right? Because we really have a mandate from God to, in our home, be builders of our home, right? As women, to be lovers of our wives, as husbands. And that is a priority to God, as much a priority to God as Matthew 28:19 is.
3: 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We'll see you February 13th.
2: So talk to me about some of the challenges that you've had as a couple on mission. If Jonathan and I were saying, listen, we believe God is calling us to sell everything, go move into a gang infested area and be light and salt in this area, what might we expect?
0: Well, I think one of the challenges was... we had talked a little story about provision and God's provision. And so Tanya mentioned that I worked from home. I was in the IT world. And I had grown up thinking that my job as a husband is to provide for the needs of our household. And I do that by doing my job and bringing in a source of income.
2: Sure.
0: And in 2015, we're at a time of transition, a season of not really restlessness, but just knowing God was doing something. We decided to put in our application for staff. And they called us to a ministry preview here at headquarters. Mm-hmm. Actually, headquarters at that time was in Little Rock, Arkansas.
2: And this is staff for family life, right?
0: Yes,
2: for those
0: staff
2: that might not.
0: Life.
2: Yes.
1: Yeah,
2: okay.
1: Yeah.
0: And we showed up and it was a weekend event. We actually brought our kids in tow because we wanted our kids to learn that we serve together. This is a family thing that we're doing.
1: So we didn't really share that yet, but all of the ministry that we had been involved in to this point, our kids were actively part of it. So if we were leading a retreat, they were the ones setting the tables, putting out the manuals. They were sometimes our worship team. They were the ones who were doing the cleanup. They shared all of the highlights afterwards with us, and we celebrated what God did. When we traveled and were speaking, our children came with us. They were always integral in everything that we did.
2: Let's put a pin in that, because I definitely want to come back to that after you share the challenges. I think it's so important for parents to hear that you don't have to do this isolated from your children.
1: No way.
2: This is not an either or. This can be a this
1: That's
2: and.
1: Right.
0: And as you shared about Jonathan, like, you guys are different people. Individuals. God has created you uniquely and has purpose for you that is different. And we found those differences to be true with us as well. And so as we took the journey to consider staff, we had no idea, first of all, that missional staff raised support to serve in the ministry of crew.
1: Okay. So we found that out the first night and we were like, we're out.
0: Time for us to leave.
1: We're not called to that.
0: I'm working the job. We're providing. We got this.
1: But Family Life said, would you just hear us out? Would you stay? And would you just participate in the weekend? We want you to experience it. You came all this way.
2: Okay.
1: So we did.
0: We did. And by like day two and a half, I was like, yeah, I think I could trust God with this.
1: This is our heart.
0: I can trust God.
1: We knew
0: with
1: we
0: this.
1: Aligned with the mission.
0: Right. That's what I was telling myself. I could say yes to this. And Tanya wasn't there yet. They're persistent, but they give you time to think. And so they gave us about 7 days time after they gave us a yes to go home and consider this.
1: Do you think this is what God might have for you? Was, you know, kind
2: What's the question?
1: I had a moment out on the porch where I was like, Lord, you just moved us all the way across the state. We got these 4 kids. Now we're going to have to say yes to raising support, which I don't want to do. And then we're going to move all the way to Little Rock, Arkansas. I don't want to live in Little Rock, Arkansas. And was just really wrestling with the Lord. And he brought to mind the story of Abraham and how he laid down his son. Abraham didn't know what the end result was going to be.
2: Sure.
1: But he knew what I was asking him to do. I was asking him to lay down this very hard thing and trust me with the outcome. And so I felt like, oh, I could do that. That I could do. I don't know that I could raise support. I don't know that I want to move to Little Rock. I don't know all these other details, but would I trust you? Yeah, that I can do.
2: Yeah.
1: So we went back and we said yes to Family Life, and we thought, well, okay, God, we said yes, here it comes. We're going to report to Family Life. This is going to be easy. No big deal. No, you know.
2: Oh, yeah.
1: Well, in 2018, we were still in the process of trying to raise our support. Now, for a little context, God had moved us from a large city to a town of 250 people.
2: Okay.
1: Before he invited us to join staff at Family Life.
2: Okay.
1: So that's a sense of humor.
2: Yes.
1: So in 2018, we were still continuing to trust him, continuing the process of trying to raise support.
0: And all of this was occurring while we were still doing ministry, working a full-time job, running homeschooling several of them, and we were learning about each other as we did ministry together. And so, like, leading retreats and doing public speaking, that was something in my career background that Tanya didn't necessarily have. And so we volunteered to do things, but she went about preparing for those things way differently than what I did. And so I'm more like, give me like 5 notes and put me in the environment, I'm good. And she's like, nope, we need it scripted. Every single word needs to be written out. And I'm like, I'm terrified of that because I think I'm going to fail and not say the right thing. But as I learned that about her, I could find ways to create space for her to be able to do that very thing that allowed her to be the best she could be for God in that particular environment. And she knew that she could make last minute changes and I would be okay with it usually.
2: Okay.
1: So it's 2018 and we were asked to come into a meeting with the then president of Family Life. And he sat across the table and said, tell me a little bit about what you've been doing in ministry. Tell me what that's looked like for you. And so we shared some creative ways that we'd been using resources, how we were involving you know, our family, what it had looked like to travel, to create our own content, all these different things. And he said, well, this is why I called you in, because I'd like to ask if you would consider leaving your current assignment with Family Life, a volunteer role that we had, and helping to start a new department at Family Life.
2: Oh, really?
1: He said, we believe that if we're going to make every home a godly home, we need to have year-round ministry going on in communities across the nation, not just a weekend to remember that flies in once a year and flies out.
2: Absolutely.
1: And he said, you know, I believe that that's what God already has you doing. He's already invited you into that. So would you be part of helping start a new department? So there were four couples that were asked. We cried a lot. We were overwhelmed that the Lord would see us and invite a couple from the middle of nowhere to do this. But we said yes. And so in 2018, we transitioned to a part-time role with Family Life, with permission to continue raising our support.
2: Okay.
1: We just watched God do amazing things across the state of Wisconsin. He already was, but it kind of just really kicked into high gear. And if we fast forward in 2021, we're still raising support, not fully funded yet.
0: Yeah, and the Lord's allowing us to develop a team of individuals who are like-minded that want to bring the gospel to their communities, to families around them in various different ways. And we had developed relationships with many missionary staff at this point in time in different organizations. One of them served with the Ministry of Lifelines, which is an outdoor ministry arm of CREW. And they happened to be coming through our area and wanted to spend some time with us. And so we said, absolutely. And so they brought their camper and they stayed in an area. And through the conversation, they had asked us a series of different questions. And one particular question that Mark had asked was, what would it take for you guys to be full-time? And I didn't have to think about it for a second. I said, the Lord would have to eliminate my position at work. He continued other questions. The day went on. The next week, I got a call from the president of my company.
2: I'm sure you did.
0: In no short term, said, Trevor, we've met. It's not a business or it's not a personal decision. It's a business decision. The executives have decided to eliminate your position.
2: Use the exact
0: at work.
2: phrase.
0: And I'm a little bit like Gideon, right? You know, Gideon's, the wool's got to be wet.
2: The ground is dry. Now make the ground wet and the wool dry. Yes.
0: So my next call after almost swallowing a lump in my throat was, after telling my wife, was to Mark. And I said, Mark, did I really say that God would have to eliminate my job? And he said, yeah, Trevor, that's what I remember. And I said, well, he just did.
1: So Trevor had this phone call with his boss that his job would be eliminated.
0: Yeah, and I had a follow-up appointment from a medical difficulty that I had earlier in the year tied to the pandemic. And I walked in the room after having had some tests done. I thought, you know, you're fine. I'll just run in and do this real quick. And the doctor said, you know, you need open heart surgery.
2: Really?
0: Like soon.
2: Oh.
0: The results of the test had shown that my heart had doubled in size on one side, that I had a broken valve. And I had no idea. And I had just lost my job, which they gave a severance package. But that severance package didn't include insurance. But I, through a series of different events, God provided once again. And I had open heart surgery on September 30th. 2021, which was the very last day that my company was able to cover our insurance need as well. And so what I learned in that moment, we were talking a lot about provision, I learned that I was holding out my ability to provide for my family from the Lord. I wasn't giving it over to him yet, even still. And so with the job transition, he took that from me and taught me a great lesson. But there was another area of my life I was holding out from him, and that was my health, like my ability to be strong for my family, to be a protector. And he's like, you know what, Trevor, I think you need to learn more. I was reading a book on suffering. It taught me a lot of lessons about how to journey through that moment of grief, of knowing that things are going to be taken away from me, things are going to be harder. family members I had cared for my whole life were going to be my care providers, mm-hmm. And going into open heart surgery. And so the amazing thing that the Lord did ultimately with that is, even though we were in a time where we couldn't go have meetings with people and invite them to join our team and to report to our missional assignment, he provided all of our need within that period of time of my recovery. And so we reported to full-time in our missional roles with Family Life, doing this very job of field director mm-hmm. for expansion ministry.
2: Wow. Mm-hmm. How kind of God to, right. to usher you through that and to show you. We often want to know God as healer, but we don't want to be sick.
1: You're right.
2: We want to know God as provider, truth. But right. we don't want to have a financial need.
1: Yes.
2: We have to have these yeah. experiences in order to learn him in this new way, mm-hmm. right? And I'm very grateful that you are sitting across the table from me now as a brother in Christ who now mm-hmm. knows his father as just an amazing provider mm-hmm. and as healer yeah. as well. Yeah.
1: Well, and there's something really sweet that we're able to look back and see. Because mm-hmm. in your flesh, there's a part of you that feels like, Lord, you're tarrying. Like we said yes way back in 2015.
2: Sure.
1: It's 2021. What's sure. going on?
2: Mm-hmm.
1: And what we see now, looking back, is that if the Lord had provided all of the funding we needed to report mm-hmm. in the 18 months that would have been most desirable,
2: sure,
1: we would have moved our family up to the Northwoods where we live now. We would have moved our family to Little Rock. We would have moved our family to Orlando.
2: Mm-hmm.
1: And then we would have moved our family back into the field when we became a field-based ministry.
2: Mm-hmm.
1: So not only did the Lord protect us from all those moves as a family, but also what he was doing in the unseen was allowing us to be part of what he was doing in establishing this team.
2: Mm-hmm.
1: Where we now lend leadership to 83 individuals across the state of Wisconsin who are bringing the gospel to their local communities.
2: Look at that, such wisdom.
1: And that's what he was doing.
2: Yes.
1: That we couldn't see when we felt like, how long, oh Lord?
2: Yes.
1: Right?
2: Yes. Yes.
1: That is what he was establishing his very good work that yeah. he was inviting us to be part of. And in those years, there were so many times that we were like, Lord, this is hard. Is this really still our assignment?
2: Mm-hmm.
1: And just sensing, yes, keep going, keep mm-hmm. going. Mm-hmm. And so here today, now we see what the purpose was in all of that and longing for the day when there are more teams like this across the state connected to Family Life that are bringing the gospel to every community, that every corner would truly be reached with the gospel.
0: Yeah, not just our state, but all yeah. the states
2: all of
0: and
2: the states,
0: across
2: yes.
0: the world.
2: Yeah, like, absolutely.
0: Family Life is in 103 different countries
2: right.
0: and has a presence there. And these teams yeah. can make a huge impact.
2: Mm-hmm. Absolutely.
4: I think this is just a great reminder for every marriage because we just can get stuck into the daily grind of things. And so remembering that we're on a mission, that God has a plan for our marriage, I think this is just a good reminder and a good conversation.
3: Yeah, I mean, one of the things we heard today, and I always want to think this way, is God wants to do something in you, but just as much he wants to do something through you. 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
4: Cheryl Shoemake will be back with us again tomorrow as your host. And Trevor and Tanya will be back as well. 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
6: There are two gates one narrow, one wide. One way is easy, and the other way is hard. The narrow way leads to eternal life. The broad road leads to destruction. Now remember who is speaking. This is no mere prophet. This is no mere teacher. This is God incarnate. This is Emmanuel, God with us. And God himself is saying, enter by the narrow gate. This is the gate of humility, the gate of repentance. Yes, it's the way of grace and faith in the Lord Jesus Christ. That is the only way of salvation. The broad way, as I say, is very easy. It's very accommodating. Of all views, you can believe what you like. It's very nice. You can not only believe what you like, you can live as you like. No one's going to tell you what to do on this easy way. That means you face a choice. A choice which not only impacts your time on earth, but a choice which determines your eternal destination. Listen to Jesus. 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
8: The tongue may be a small member of our body, but remember James' analogy, like the rudder of a ship or the bit on a horse's mouth, its impact outweighs its size. If you want to track that down, that's James 3, 1 to 12. Given that reality, how might we do a better job at finding the right words to say? Resolve to bathe your words in God's word. Colossians 3, 16 to 17 talks about the word of Christ dwelling in us richly, taking up home in our hearts. And then, as we are governed by God's word, it will govern our words as we sing to God and we speak to one another in psalms and hymns and spiritual songs. 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
9: 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Remember the wondrous works that he has done, his miracles and the judgments he uttered, O offspring of Israel, his servant, children of Jacob, his chosen ones.
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14: Today on Focus on the Family with Jim Daly, you're going to hear about God's redemptive work through adoption. Thanks for joining us. I'm John Fuller.
12: John, the one thing here at Focus on the Family that we want to be about is helping families to do the best job they can do in their marriage and their parenting. And that also means then those families that have adopted or doing foster care, I mean, they have really unique challenges as well. And so today we're going to spend time talking about how the Lord is using you in that context, or maybe how he wants to use you in that context of foster care or adoption. You and I have both done a portion of that. Gene and I fostered for about 15 years. In fact, we're about to swoop in with our Tennessee foster kids who are now, 8 years older, 10 years older than when we had them at our home.
3: Yeah.
12: And we're going to take them on a little vacation together. So we're still involved with many of those kids.
15: That's really fun to see.
12: Yeah.
15: Because you didn't plan that.
12: No, we're like the new grandparents.
15: Yeah, that's awesome. Yeah, and of course, we adopted back in the early 2000s. And that remains a very interesting, always interesting journey for us.
12: Yeah, and you know, there's so many benefits that come from that. And it is what the Lord calls us to do and to consider. And we are adopted into his family. And it's been not always an easy journey. It takes some unique loving on these kids because they're coming from such brokenness many times. So we're going to discuss that today and tomorrow, actually, and give you some of the insights just in case the Lord might be nudging you.
15: Yeah, and we have a great panel of guests today. 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
12: Ladies, welcome to Focus on the Family. Good to have you.
1: Thank you, Jim.
12: Yeah. There can be a diverse range of experiences surrounding adoption. I think I've heard those stories, and John, you have too. But these wounds are always or often going to be a factor, and it is not because of a flaw in those adoptive parents. These kids are coming in with great needs. I can remember filling out the foster form. I mean, it's, are you able and willing to have a child in your home that is a headbanger, a food hoarder? You know, there isn't no normal box to check because most of these kids are trying to cope somehow with their environment. So in that regard, what does research show about child development that explains these wounds that adoption is both causing and helping?
16: Well, we know from research that the bond between the mother and the baby begins prenatally.
12: Prenatal.
16: Yes, it's already happening. They're already experiencing their mother's movements and her voice, and she begins to experience the baby as well because the baby is moving, and there's this beautiful almost communication, you know, that they experience together that's very, very special and very, very sacred. And so when a baby is born, they are looking for that mother. You know, this is
12: that voice.
16: Yes, for their voice. They're looking for their touch. And so if a baby is separated from their mother, even just shortly after birth, that is a trauma. Change in primary caregiver is a trauma. And when we're talking about children in foster care, they have often been with their parents for a period of time, and they've experienced a wide range of things, probably neglect, abuse, things like that. So there are significant wounds that happen, you know, with abandonment and sometimes a sense of rejection, even though their birth mother may have actually even made a beautiful plan for them, but deep within themselves, why would someone give me away?
12: You know, that's almost, it makes me a little uncomfortable that way, because with our Wait No More program, we're encouraging parents to adopt and think about adoption. Mm-hmm. But we're talking about acknowledging the wounds that can be caused by adoption. Why is naming those wounds so important?
1: I think it's important for our families and for our children that we recognize that for adoption to be possible, a loss has taken place for the child. Now, many adopted children do beautifully, grow up and do amazing things and are incredible overcomers, but we still need to acknowledge that God's design was not for a family to be broken. He has a redemptive story in adoption, but in God's perfect design, the family remains together. And so we need to acknowledge that loss if we're going to move towards a redemption story.
12: Yeah. Mm-hmm. Betsy, you're the adopted person. So in that context, I think going back, I mean, it was a few years ago that you were in that situation.
17: Yes, sir.
12: But those feelings of something's not quite right. Speak to the hope people affected by adoption can have in healing
17: through Christ.
18: Okay. I think what you said, the feeling that something's not quite right, has many faces. It has many pieces to it. You know, many fears, anger, rejection, shame, so much. And yet we have a God of redemption who begins very early, if we're in a Christian home, to restore that brokenness that we were all just talking about. And so many things. I mean, I could tell you how that happened for me.
17: Yeah, that was the next question. I was going to start the other direction now and start with you. But what was okay. your story? How old were you when you were adopted and what happened?
18: I was 2 months when I was adopted. And I remember the first 6 years as being, you know, pretty peaceful. But I had an experience of two little neighbor children saying to me one day, "Well, your parents are not your real parents.
17: Wow.
18: You don't have any real parents. You know, we have real parents." And it was like all of a sudden something that was deep, deep inside just came to the surface with this whammo kind of feeling and kind of knocked me off my pathway and began to bring to the surface that the feelings of abandonment, loneliness, separation, I'm different in some kind of bad way. I remember the first time I heard that, "He knit you together in your mother's womb." It wasn't this random egg and sperm that came together that was meaningless and chaotic. It was God's hand was on me even before I appeared. And as those things came, they began to fill that dark place in my soul. But this was also there. It was like a war was going on inside of me because I felt the depth of that abandonment and that brokenness, but I was also hearing God's word and God's truth. And I guess the abandonment was like a stomach ulcer. Sometimes it was just oozing and not too painful. And other times it was bleeding, and it felt just like, I don't know if I can stand this pain.
17: In that context, though, you're in a good environment. You're in a Christian home. This is why Christians should be involved.
18: Yeah.
17: But even with all that, buckets of identity and love and trust, and you still had doubts, and you still had those sense of shame, and I would imagine.
18: And I think if I could say one thing to the adoptive parents is that the issues are not yours, that you can pour so much love, pour scripture, pour everything you have into a child, but that child still has to struggle with that basic feeling of loss, that basic feeling of abandonment. And that's, parents, you need to release yourself from all that weight of, I haven't done enough, I haven't done it well enough, and just face the fact that your child has to go through that struggle.
15: Yeah, and this is Focused on the Family with Jim Daly, and today we're talking about healing from the wounds of adoption. And our guests are Lisa C. Qualls, Jody Jackson Tucker, and Betsy Kilstra. And the book is called Healing for Every Heart in Adoption, Redemptive Prayers and Strategies for Adoptive Parents, Adoptees, and Birth Parents. 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And Jody, I think one of your adopted children struggled. It was a college story, I think, that you had in the book about ongoing abandonment issues, despite having a Christian foundation in the home. Tell us about that.
19: Yes. Our daughter was older when she was adopted, and she is a lovely child. She was an excellent student. We had a close relationship, or so I felt, and it was just such a gift being her parents. And when it came time for her to go to college, our relationship started to struggle. And even each year around the time that she would leave for college, things would get very difficult. And it actually took her 3 years of college to admit to me one day on the drive there that every time we bring her to college, it was about 2 hours from our home. It makes me emotional to think that she went through this. She was worried that we would never come back and pick her up.
17: Yeah.
19: And the dorm actually reminded her of the orphanage that she grew up in. And because of some things that had happened to her in her childhood and experiences that she had had, it had deposited that fear of abandonment in her soul. So while there was no evidence that we would ever just leave her there, that was a struggle that she had to overcome. And I was so grateful when she finally shared that with me so that we could make the extra effort to remind her, of course, we're coming back. This is when we're coming back. We will always come back for you. You know, Jesus said that to his disciples, I will not leave you as orphans. And there's a beautiful scripture in Psalm 27 that says, though my mother and father abandon me, the Lord will care for me. And I was already an adoptive mom when I heard that scripture. And I just thought, that is so magnificent. And that's what I need to be telling my children. No matter what they went through, no matter what any of us goes through, Jesus was always there. He was always there in those moments, even when we felt lost and abandoned.
17: Yeah, and it's such a normal thing to feel when you're abandoned, to feel abandoned.
19: Yeah.
17: I mean, that's completely normal and all those things that can happen.
19: Yeah. It's, but we're not really alone.
17: No, we're not, but it feels that way.
19: Yeah.
17: You know, so it's tough. And boy, just acknowledging that for that child and being able to talk that through.
19: Yes.
17: You know, this is probably why you're feeling that way, but we're going to be here for you. Yeah. Man, what a great message that had to be and that sense of security that she had after that, even with lingering doubts, maybe they won't show up, right?
19: But well, it gets
17: lesser
19: it's part
17: and
19: of
17: lesser.
19: Her journey.
17: Yeah.
19: It's part of her
17: Lisa,
19: journey.
17: Let me ask you, you're as a birth mother, you dealt with a lot of emotional wounds. Tell us about your story and what happened for you.
16: Well, I became pregnant sort of in this era between maternity homes and a lot of young women keeping their babies. And so my parents did not know what to do. And they ended up putting me in foster care, which is sort of stunning. I think they had really no idea what they were doing, but they put me in foster care. And I was removed from everybody I knew and loved and moved from a small town to a big city.
17: Yeah.
16: And it was, I felt very, very deeply abandoned.
17: Well, let me just clarify that for the listener, the viewer. I mean, again, you're 17 and pregnant?
16: I was a little younger.
17: Okay. A teen pregnancy.
16: Yes.
17: And your parents got advice that the best option here would be to put you into foster care, which, you know, that just kind of is amazing when we think about it today. It was like move the problem outside of your home. I mean, did you ever come back to reconcile that with your parents?
16: Yes, we have reconciled over the years. The Lord has done so much healing. And I think it took me a long time to realize that, honestly, I think they were trying to protect me.
17: Yeah, no,
16: you know, they were removing me far away from my boyfriend, for one, moving me out of our community and protecting themselves a little bit, too. You know, there was a lot of shame there.
17: Well, that's true. And you had the child and you put the child up for adoption?
16: Yes. Not because I wanted to.
17: Correct, yeah.
16: But because I had truly no other option. Even my foster mother was told she could not offer to help me.
17: Wow.
16: Yeah.
17: Under that banner of grief and loss, I mean, how did you cope with that decision? I mean, this is big.
16: It was very, very big. The only thing that got me through was the Lord. I was not a believer when I became pregnant, and I came to know Jesus. I kept hearing more about him. I kind of thought my foster mother and her friends were a little strange because they were really, really into Jesus. But I feel like the Lord captured me, you know? And it
17: didn't
16: wasn't
17: repulse you. You kind of leaned in.
16: No, I was. I think the Holy Spirit was preparing my heart, you know?
17: That's great.
16: But it wasn't until I was actually in labor and the most profoundly alone that I'd ever been in my life and so desperate. I was scared. I was in pain. My foster mother was sleeping, and I cried out to the Lord, and I just said, I can't do this alone. I feel like I was truly lost and then found. I felt the presence of the Lord with me. It was powerful, and it changed my life forever.
17: That's good.
16: Yeah, all eternity and future generations, you know. So I'm very, very grateful for God showing up so powerfully for me.
17: Yeah. So for that teen girl who's pregnant right now, she may be listening, may not, but her mom might be listening. What advice would you give both of them?
16: I would say if I were that mom, I would surround my daughter with so much love and so much support. Mm-hmm. No mother should be separated mm-hmm. from her baby out of desperation. No mother should be abandoned. So I think whenever possible, we help that young mom parent her baby. I always think to myself, you know, I lost my son because of my age and my youth. And you know what? I overcame that because I got older. I just needed some help right then to have been able to parent my son. But sometimes mm-hmm. circumstances don't allow that. And then I think in that case, we need to be prepared for the grief and be ready to support her through it.
17: Yeah. Again, a question I'm sure people are wanting me to ask is, did you ever connect with your son?
16: Was I there? Did.
17: Tell us that, because that's important for our emotional well-being.
16: Okay, yes. Right here. Well, he found me when he was 16.
17: Wow.
16: And we had, I would say, a fairly rocky reunion because he was young and his parents were not prepared for it. I wasn't quite prepared yet either. It was definitely the longing of my heart to know my son again. But he also didn't know his story. He had no idea why I had given him up for adoption. It was very healing for him to learn that I loved him so much and that I never, never forgot him. And it was also great for him to learn his heritage, you know? And so it was beautiful. He also reunited with his birth father.
17: Okay.
16: Yeah.
17: Betsy, in the book you share prayers for healing. What are the key parts of those prayers to heal a broken heart?
18: Well, there's repentance of what has gone wrong and how we've responded wrong. There is forgiveness, because so much forgiveness is needed, including forgiveness of ourselves. And there's also a place to just release the heaviness and the burdens that we've carried to the Lord. And so those are essential parts of the prayer.
17: You know, I think just generally for all three of you to give a perspective on this, there's all of this is gradation. And what I mean by that is some children will respond well with a light, loving touch that have come out of this situation. I feel like I was in that spot. I didn't really own my dad's bad decisions. I never felt like that was my fault, that he and my mom divorced. And of course, my mom died when I was 9, my dad when I was 11. I ended up in foster care. Not a very good positive foster experience. Mm-hmm. But there was something in me that really put the blame in the right place. I never felt like I owned it as a child. Mm-hmm. And I just thank the Lord for that grace.
18: That's huge. Right? That's one of the most important things that can happen.
17: How does somebody, and this is the question, how does an adult in that child's life help them get there so that they're not feeling all the guilt and all the you know, sins of your fathers and that kind of thing? But what do you say? What do you do?
19: I think this is a central theme that all of us have come to in our journey, which is the most important thing we need to communicate in our families is an identity in Christ. You know, as an adoptive mom, I was very focused on, am I doing enough to make sure my children feel their cultural identity, the identity of their birth family, letting them feel that connection, making sure they felt connected to our family, to their new family. But ultimately, Jim, at the end of the day, we've all come to realize it's that identity in Christ that is the central healing issue. And that's why all three of us, I think, are so focused in our respective ministries on this idea of healing. We've all gone through therapy. We've all read books. We've all listened to wonderful Focus on the Family materials and podcasts and all the fantastic things that you all provide. But in the end, it's being with Jesus, rooting our identity in Him, that is the most significant. And that's where the healing ultimately comes. That's the moment of healing.
17: Would you say that that can be like a progressive kind of thing? I mean, where you're getting healthier day by day.
19: Yes.
17: And then other people might have that experience where it just hits them, where it's a monumental moment. Mm-hmm. Is that a fair description?
19: Mm-hmm. Yes.
18: Could I bring in a monumental moment?
17: Mm. Sure.
18: That I had. And I was in the context of a Christian family. But when I was about 9, it was Easter, and we were in a little town, and we all went to the football field, and we had a Easter sunrise service. And I just asked my parents, would it be all right if I just walked home Well, this was 1950, and it was safe to walk 3 blocks for a little child. And so they said, sure, honey, we'll, you know, oatmeal will be ready when you get back. And I was walking along, and all of a sudden, superimposed on the neighborhood scene was this picture of Jesus on the cross. Mm. And he looked at me with tears in his eyes and just said, I did this for you. And I love you so much. And I just had this overwhelming sense of belonging to him. And that he knew right where I was in my little neighborhood. Mm. And it just began to let me know that not only did I think that I was learning to know him, but that he already knew me. And the whole thing of being taught that he knew me from the foundation of the world,
17: yeah,
18: just hit. And it's like it was a life-changing moment. And I felt received. I felt understood. I felt loved. I just felt like, Jesus, you're really there for me. And there's a lot I don't understand. There's a lot I struggle with. But you're there for me. And that was a turning point in my life.
17: Yeah, that is beautifully said. I think that's it. You know, the scripture says that he's a father to the fatherless.
18: That's right.
17: There's something about the Lord's heart for people in that spot.
18: Mm-hmm. Yeah, there definitely really is.
17: You know,
18: is.
17: The parents and the children. I mean, Lisa, I'm thinking of you. And, you know, just that teenager who's pregnant and scared. Yeah. What do I do? Now I'm getting shipped off to a foster family to hide my thing, my sin. Mm-hmm. I mean, just powerful. Mm-hmm. But the Lord's in it all.
19: Yes.
17: You know,
19: yes. And he wants to heal our hearts.
17: Yes. Absolutely.
19: And that's what's so central. I wore this necklace today. I had a similar experience. I was at my lowest point as an adoptive mom. And because of the brokenness and challenges with my children, and I found myself in a very dark, low place spiritually. And then one day I actually was in a very dark, low place physically. I was swimming under the water, and I was deep in the water. And in that moment, I just cried out to God. I said, Lord, you have to heal me. I cannot continue to live with my heart this broken. Either take me now, take me home with you, or heal me. And when the Lord was speaking through Ezekiel, he said, I will take your heart of stone and I will give you a heart of flesh. And in that moment, I felt the Lord reach toward me and heal my heart. And as I came up out of the water, I knew I was starting on a healing journey. So I had that moment, like you described, yeah, Jim, where, and like Betsy and Lisa have both described, that were the turning point. And when I came up out of the water, I encountered this lady who was selling these necklaces that she makes. And this is a stone heart, and it's covered with the tree of life. Mm. And there's no way that I could not believe that that was a wink from God. That he had taken my stone heart, but he was putting the tree of life over it, and that our family could thrive in the future.
17: Boy, that's beautiful.
19: And that we could bring fruit.
17: Yeah.
19: And so I was so excited when you said a key moment, because I still needed a lot of support. I still went through a lot of counseling. There was a lot that still needed to heal. But that was the moment where I realized helping people heal needs to be the central message of what we do.
17: Well, that is so good. And unfortunately, we got to land here. But let's come back next time, continue the discussion, and learn more about loving these kids, loving these moms, and really doing what we need to do to be the body of Christ. Can we do that?
19: Yes.
17: All right, let's do it. This has been such a moving conversation, and I hope you've been encouraged today and that you feel empowered to pursue the healing that Christ offers for your entire family. As I mentioned earlier, we help foster and adoptive families thrive in Christ through Wait No More. It's a wonderful program. John will tell you where to find that link in a minute. And I also want to recommend that you get a copy of the book, Healing for Every Heart in Adoption. Now, when you make a gift of any amount to Focus on the Family, we'll send it to you as our way of saying thank you for being part of the ministry. 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You can do that through Wait No More. And with your help, we can make that number even bigger next year.
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11: Hey, we sure are grateful for you, and we've got a few moments to spend some time together as we dive into the Word of God. More of it on the way with Mike Fabares teaching about countercultural Christians, whether it's giving up an afternoon to help a friend move or relinquishing the last piece of pie. There's power behind every act of sacrifice. You might be surprised by some of the unexpected benefits of serving others. Stay tuned as Pastor Mike really dives deep into that coming up in a few moments. But first, I want you to hear this really short story from Brother Michael Gossett from Green Acres and Tyler about our true value in Christ.
20: When you are changed truly by the blood of Christ, you will recognize the true value that is in Christ. You see, true believers consider true value. This is where he's ending this section. He says in verse 7, he says, "But everything that was a gain to me, I have considered to be a loss because of Christ. More than that, I also consider everything to be a loss in view of the surpassing value of knowing Christ Jesus my Lord. Because of him, I have suffered the loss of all things and consider them as dung so that I may gain Christ." That is his goal. This is the apex of what Paul is getting at, and is as he considers his own life, he considers what he's holding on to. He's trying to get rid of these things of the flesh, the things of the world, so that he can hold all the more to the things of Christ. And here's what you and I can know for certain. There is no possible way for you to hang on to the things of the world and hang on to the things of Christ. You don't have two hands. Physically, maybe, but spiritually, you have one hand and you can only grip one thing, and that is either the things of the world or the things of Christ. There is no in between. There's no such thing as being lukewarm. There's no such thing as in the middle, or I think I'm good on heaven. I may get in by the skin of my teeth. Have you ever heard somebody say that? It's one of the most dangerous things that anyone could say, because it is admitting that it is up to me on what I can produce or manipulate. Maybe I can just slide in there. That's not how it works. Instead, what Paul says, I cling to Christ. Why? Look at verse 9. It says this, "And be found in him, not having a righteousness of my own from the law, but one that is through faith in Christ, the righteousness from God based on faith." You see, Paul has come to this understanding since that moment that he was changed on the road to Damascus, that he cannot produce his own righteousness. No matter how religious he is, no matter how zealous he is, it is required that Jesus Christ himself gives you his righteousness. And this is the great exchange of robes right here. This is clarity on the gospel of Jesus Christ, that it is through faith that you would take and trust in the righteousness that Jesus Christ himself is giving you. This is the imputed righteousness of Jesus to a sinful and wicked person like me and like you. And it's this exchangement that Jesus said, "I'm going to take your clothes that are filthy, that are wicked, that are evil, and I'm going to give you my clothes that are clean, that are pure, that are righteous, so that when God the Father looks on your life, he's not going to see your wickedness. He's not going to see that you belong to the world, that you are of the world. Instead, he's going to say, come to my table because I have a seat for you. I see you as righteous. I see you as my child. I see you as my son. I see you as my daughter. And it has nothing to do with you. It has everything to do with what Jesus Christ has done in your place. And Paul says, this is why I rejoice. This is why I say to myself and I say to you, to live is Christ and die is gain. Because no matter what, Jesus has given me what I need most, and that is righteousness. That is to be able to stand before God and see, and for him to see me as righteous. This is what all of us need.
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1: Sometimes we get to the end of a book that we're studying, and a lot of the New Testament books are this way, and we start to see these kind of rapid-fire, almost proverbial statements at the end of the book, and it's kind of extra stuff, kind of thrown in there. And though we don't have elaborate explanations of all of these statements we're about to encounter, I can assure you that what we're about to get into here is not extra credit. Be advised that this is really core stuff, because Jesus said the whole adherence to the doctrine of the New Testament will be validated in the world's eyes as they look at you by your love for one another. It says, by this, all men will know that you're my disciples, if you have love for each other. Everything that we stand for is going to be validated, particularly as the world watches us, by whether or not this kind of doctrine that we've just learned in the book of Hebrews can be evidenced in our relationships. Is this seen in your church? So open your Bibles, if you haven't already, to Hebrews chapter 13. Let's talk about what it means to be a countercultural Christian. The first seven verses are going to deal with a lot of topics. Let's start with the first topic that extends for three verses, and it happens syntactically in an increasing sacrificial measure. In other words, we go from a simple statement in verse 1 to a more challenging statement in verse 2 to an even more challenging statement in verse 3. Let's read it, and then we'll study it. Verse number 1. Writer of Hebrews says, keep on loving each other as brothers. That sounds simple. Keep loving each other as brothers. Well, it's essential. As a matter of fact, here's one demonstration of it, verse number 2. And don't forget to entertain strangers. Now, here's a bizarre motivation. For by doing so, some have entertained angels without knowing it. Remember those who are in prison. As if you were their fellow prisoners. Now, the first two verses, those painted pictures in my mind of something rather positive. This one doesn't feel so good. Empathy for those that are hurting. And those, middle of verse 3, who are mistreated, literally badly treated, as if you yourselves were suffering. You should live through that with them. Three concentric circles, if you will, from what may be for us the easiest hurdle to a little more difficult one to the highest hurdle in verse 3. Let's start with the easy one. How about that? Let's start with the easy one. Verse number 1. Keep on loving each other as brothers. We ought to have a commitment to one another that is like a commitment and sacrifice that is demonstrated in a familial relationship. Siblings. And we are now called in Scripture, the most popular, by the way, word that God uses for us, we're called brothers. Brothers and sisters, siblings in the body of Christ. And those relationships need to not just be like friendships you might have had in the world. They need to be deeper than that. They need to be the kinds of relationships that you can imagine God looking from heaven as our Heavenly Father, seeing two of His children in the same church saying, come on, guys, I want you to serve each other. I want you to look out for each other. I want you to be committed to each other. Let that brotherly love continue. Verse 2, if love is all about sacrifice, and it is, okay, that first one, okay, well, I guess that's a challenge, but I really like those people. Now, here's one that gets a little harder. And again, you Greek students, if you have your Greek New Testament in your lap, look at the distinction here. It's a great play on words. The first verse, I mean, the centerpiece of that is Philadelphia. Phileo, you know that biblical word. You've been to Sunday school, right? And Delphos, the word brother, love your brothers, brotherly love, okay? And then it adds this root at the end, xenos. Xenos is the word for stranger or alien, outsider. And it says, love the outsider. That's the play on words. Love your brothers, love the outsiders. Okay? Now, the problem with the translation is that the word, phileo xenos, you put those together, it also is the word that's just translated hospitality, which means in not only in English, but also in Greek, oftentimes, having someone into your house. Okay? Number 2, second level of sacrifice.

0: sacrifice. Okay? You and I, we need to risk hospitality with new friends. I mean, if you stay in your circles, God is making a commentary about your heart. Branch out. Pull someone in you wouldn't normally pull in. Don't forget to practice hospitality, to open up your home to people that maybe you're not even familiar with, because if you do that, like other people have done it, you might entertain a season of ministry, an incident of ministry you didn't even plan on, you didn't even know. Verse 3. Okay, those are all positive. Though I can picture good times, happy people laughing, we're sitting around, hey, that's great. This is not happy, verse 3. This seems kind of dark and gloomy. Verse 3. That's why it's the third level of sacrifice. And if you do this, you'll definitely be countercultural. Remember those in prison. As if you were their fellow prisoners right there in stocks with them. That's how you should remember them. And those who are mistreated, got people that are being mistreated, as though you yourself were the one suffering. Here's a statement of empathy, a statement of compassion, a statement of sympathy, and it's all about people that are hurting or struggling. And before you think this is like the banner verse for prison ministry, right? Okay, we'll start a prison ministry. That's not what this is about. Because prison there, in context of the Hebrews, is different than prison here in Orange County, okay? It's a little different environment because it's happening for a different reason. Now, I'm not dissing prison ministry. Don't write me emails, okay? I'm not dissing prison ministry. I'm just saying this is not an exhortation for us to start going out and helping drug addicts and convicted wife beaters. That's not what this passage is about, okay? Let me prove it to you. Turn to Hebrews 10. Not that I'm opposed to that. You understand that, right? He's so mean. He doesn't want to help the poor wife beater. Let's do that. But this isn't the passage for it, okay? Hebrews 10 is about something, or Hebrews 13 is about something different, and Hebrews 10 makes that clear. Why were the people who were exposed to this first century teaching, knowing people that were in prison? Why? Here's why. Verse 32, Hebrews 10. Hebrews chapter 10, verse 32. Remember those earlier days. After you receive the light, this isn't about light bulbs or photons. This is about knowing the truth of God's message that we should trust in Jesus Christ. You've received the gospel. When you stood your ground in the great struggle or the great contest in the face of suffering, what's the point? When you became a Christian and embraced Christ, you had all kinds of opposition, but you stood your ground. You didn't give in. You stood up for it and you suffered for it. Sometimes, verse 33, you were publicly exposed to insult and persecution. That happened. At other times, you stood side by side with those who were so treated. You sympathized, verse 34, with those in prison, and you joyfully accepted the confiscation of your property. Why were they doing that? Because you received the light. You stood your ground. Because you knew also, here was your motivation in your own head, that you yourselves had better and lasting possessions. Verse 35. So do not throw away your confidence. Confidence in what? In the gospel, in the truth of God's word. It'll be richly rewarded. You need to persevere so that when you, here's a good phrase to bracket, have done the will of God. That's why they were being thrown in prison. That's why their property was being confiscated. That's why they were being maltreated, poorly treated, because they were doing the will of God. But hang in there, because when you do it, you'll receive what he's promised. Why were people in jail in the first century that people knew that were getting the letter from the writer of Hebrews? Because they were standing up for what was right, and they were suffering for it. Here's a parallel passage to put in the margin. 1 Peter chapter 4, same thing. Verses 13 through 16 gives you the context. But he says, I don't want you to suffer, he says, as a meddler or a thief or a troublemaker or a murderer. But if you suffer as a Christian, then you're blessed. That's the picture here as well. We're talking about people in prison because they stood up for what was right. Now, the Orange County Sheriff's facility where we detain people is not filled with people that stood up for what was right at work, right? They're not people that stood up for righteousness somewhere. That's why this isn't about a prison ministry. And I know a lot of people love to use this verse for prison ministry. That's not what we're talking about. If the jail is not filled with people today that have stood up for Christ, although maybe occasionally it might happen, okay, and it may happen in increasing measure in the future, we've got to look for people that fit that profile. Who is suffering because they've done the right thing? That's a proper application of Hebrews chapter 13, verse 3. Who has been maltreated because they've done the right thing? Who, not because of an act of their own, is suffering? They've had this put upon them, not because they were caught for shoplifting or selling cocaine. They're in trouble because they're just living their Christian life and they hit trouble. Okay? That's the audience. Okay? So, number three on your outline. This is going to demand another name. We need to get emotionally involved in someone's trial. And by trial, I don't mean because they've broken the civil laws of Orange County. I'm talking about someone who's going through a trial just because they're a Christian, just because they're living a righteous life in an unrighteous world and they're struggling, okay? This is going to be someone that you know that comes to mind right now who's in my congregation, my church, and I know they're hurting right now, they're struggling. And it's not because they did something wrong, it's just because they were living their Christian life and this bad thing happened to them. Okay, Romans 12, I told you to fold the corner down. One last time, we'll look at a parallel passage here. Paul writes to Romans and says something that very similar for us about sympathy, empathy, compassion. He says in verse 15, Romans chapter 12, verse 15, he says, rejoice with those who rejoice, and that's no problem, right? It is a little bit, but you know what? That's fun. Here's the hard part. Are you there, Romans 5, chapter 12, verse 15? And mourn with those who mourn. That's a little harder. I like to be positive, right? I stay away from the bad news and the hurting people. And there are people, by the way, who do that in the name of God. You know that, right? They don't want any negative influences in their life. Then, dude, you have no clue what the Christian life's all about, okay? Because Jesus was exactly the opposite, a man of sorrows, acquainted with grief. Rejoice with those who rejoice, no problem. Mourn with those who mourn. Have you done that lately? You're doing fine, but there's someone you know in your church that isn't, and you're willing to hurt with them. Or are you like some people that you're so myopic about your own hurt, you got no time for anybody else's hurt? It's amazing what God will do when you're willing to emotionally get involved in someone else's trial. It's risky as well. You could have put this word on there too, risk, because it sometimes is not reciprocated. We've all experienced that. Let me give you one example, and it's not to focus on the non-reciprocation, but let's at least look at how David in the Psalms, last passage I'll turn you to, in Psalm 35, expressed what it means to sympathize emotionally with someone's pain. It affects their life in a real, practical, tangible way. And David had experienced this virtue, and when someone was hurting, he got involved in their hurt, and he walked through it with them. It's a sad context because Psalm 35 is really all about the fact that a lot of people that David sympathized with ended up stabbing him in the back and didn't reciprocate his good. That's why in verse 12, by the way, he says, they repaid me evil for good, and that hurt his soul. My soul was forlorn and hurt. But look at the expression of his compassion and gives us some meat and some directive here in how to do it. He shows us how to do it. Verse 13. Yet when these people who didn't reciprocate, when they were ill, look what David says. He says, I put on sackcloth, and that's the clothes of mourning, right? And I humbled myself with, here's a surprise, fasting. Now, wait a minute. It wasn't your trial? No, it wasn't my trial. But you got sick, and I was so walking through that with you that I was willing to take off, in David's case, his royal robes and put on the clothes of the mourner and come to you and skip my meals and care about you. That's big. Look at the next phrase here. He says, when my prayers returned to me unanswered, when God didn't, you know, restore your health, verse 14, then I went about in mourning as though for my friend, more than that, or my what? My brother. Because I guarantee if you got a call this afternoon from your biological sibling and your biological sibling said, hey, I found out I got cancer. I just found out just now. That would affect you. Wouldn't it affect you? Be like, oh, really? Wow. Hurt. I don't know that you're going to head out for lunch right after that call. Okay? It's going to affect you. And the Bible says that your relationships with your friends in the body of Christ ought to have that same kind of impact. We've got to have that kind of commitment and care for each other that when you find out one of these people on your list is hurting, it affects you greatly. He said in the middle of verse 14, I bowed my head in grief as though weeping for not just my brother, but my mother. That's how badly I hurt over your pain. Unfortunately, they didn't reciprocate, but David says, I did that. Let's pick a few things out of here real quick. First of all, you got to identify the person. We've already done that, I hope. And if not, if you got a clean slate of hurting people, we'll provide the list for you. Then we got to do this. Look at one thing there in the middle of verse 13. You got to pray for them. When my prayers returned to me unanswered. David prayed for people that he knew that were hurting, ill, suffering unjustly. Okay, that's where we start with this one. Take that one name you wrote down and say, I'm committed to pray for that person every day during their trial. That might bring you from the happy land in your prayer time to the, oh, this really hurts. That's what God is asking for. Sympathy, emotional involvement in someone's hurt. Next thing you got to do, and I would suggest, look at verse 13. David did it. He was willing to deprive himself of food in the midst of people suffering. This is not some kind of ascetic practice. I'm not talking about being a monk whipping your back. I'm talking about the fact that you're willing to have your meals displaced if it need be to care for that person. That I'm going to put your needs so above mine that I'm not out, you know, planning my fun day or my fun evening. I'm willing to focus on your hurt tonight because you're not out wondering which restaurant you're going to. You're laid up in bed or you're struggling over a divorce or you're hurting over financial collapse and I'm going to walk through this with you. I'm willing to set my fun aside for you. And then lastly here in this text, I know that David, I mean, if you read the rest of the psalm, is spending face time with these people. He's face to face with them. And Paul illustrates this, a great passage, 2 Corinthians 7. He says, when he was downcast and harassed, when he was fearful, he said, God who comforts the downcast comforted us, he says, with the sending of Titus. Okay, face to face contact. Where you're going to say, I just want to spend time with you. I want to be here as a comfort to you if I can. And if you can't, like the example I just gave you in 2 Timothy or 2 Corinthians 7, send someone, send an emissary who can go to that person that's hurting and spend time with them. If you're so busy you can't do that, make sure someone does. FaceTime is important. Get emotionally involved in someone's trial. I know these things all involve sacrifice, countercultural sacrifice. Most people are hanging out with people that kind of reciprocate some good feeling in their lives. And I'm talking about not reciprocating good feelings, but really being committed, pinging on my comfort zone, hurting with those who hurt. And if you think, wow, that's, you know, that just sounds hard, it is. The word in Scripture for it is sacrifice. Love is sacrifice. Love costs. And God asks you to love the people that you're seated next to in the church. God's got a responsibility that he's laid on your shoulders because of Hebrews chapter 13, 1 through 3, and he wants you to do something about it. And if you think, wow, this is kind of going the extra mile, I know it is as it relates to other people, but when it relates to the king, it's not. To him, it's small beans. Why? Because that's what his life was all about. Christ demonstrated the ultimate sacrifice. He said, who could love like that? He laid down his life for his friends. Remember that passage? That's the ultimate sacrifice. Listen to this passage. Let me read an extended section here of Philippians 2. Here's the reason. Notice the juxtaposition of the great sacrifice of Christ laid right next to, okay, listen to this, right next to the great advantage, the wonderful benefit of us being brothers and sisters in Christ. Listen to this, Philippians chapter 2. Paul appeals to the people and he says, hey, if you have any encouragement from being united with Christ, if there's any comfort from experiencing his love, if there's any comfort there, if you have any fellowship that comes from the Holy Spirit, if there's any tenderness or any compassion at all, then make my joy complete by going all the way. Be like-minded, be all in, have the same love, the same commitment, the same spirit, the same purpose. Oh, and don't do anything out of selfish ambition or vain conceit, but in humility, consider others as better than yourselves. Each one of you should not only look to your own interests, but you also ought to look after the interest of others. Your attitude, it should be the same as that of Christ Jesus, who being in very nature God, did not regard equality with God, something to be hung on to, something to be grasped. But he made himself nothing. He emptied himself, taking the very nature of a servant and being made in human likeness. And being found in the appearance as a man, he humbled himself and he became obedient to death. You want to talk about sacrifice? Even death on a cross. But God loves that kind of sacrifice. It was not only redemptive for us spiritually, it was the perfect example, and God exalted him to the highest place. And he gave him the name that is above every name, that the name of Jesus, every knee should bow in heaven and on earth and under the earth, and every tongue confess that Jesus Christ is Lord to the glory of God the Father. Let's pray. God, help us to recognize that this is in no way superfluous extra credit in the Christian life. This is the core essence of biblical Christianity. To see that my life and my commitment to the brothers and sisters in Christ, if I claim good biblical doctrine, it is going to express itself in sacrificial love for those around me. Please make it a large percentage of people that are willing to be not just hearers of the word, not just affirming philosophical or theological statements in their minds, but people that are willing to put this into action. God, and I pray as they do, this church would become so laden with examples of love, sacrifice, care, and concern, that there isn't a person that knows about this congregation. It doesn't say, wow, that place full of Christians that love each other, care for each other, look after each other. God, may that be the hallmark of our church, because it was the essence of your son's sacrifice for us, who saw the need, who willingly and humbly, without selfish ambition or vain conceit, put our interests above his own. May that be the call and the practice of our lives this week. Thank you so much, God, for this. It's a reminder of what we're about to participate in right now. The great reminder of the sacrifice of Christ, of his death on a cross, the ultimate, most humiliating sacrifice. And God, we're worried about opening up our house or spending time with people or praying for them. Or God, please help us to recognize how broad and how wide and how deep and how long is the love of Christ, that we might this week begin to reflect it in a real practical way and challenge our minimal and small expressions of love to something larger. Make that a reality for us, God, and motivate us by the cross. In Jesus' name, amen.
1: 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The Bible reminds us that money is not the root of all sorts of evil. but the love of money certainly is. 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
2: 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God's Word promises it'll never return void. So I wonder, how is God's Word moving in your heart right now? Drop us a line. Let us know. 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We'll see you then.
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3: Yeah, the end of Focal Point means more tremendous Bible teaching moments away. Colin Smith and Open the Bible coming up out of Genesis. Is sin just a list of wrongs or something more? Sin is a power living in you, not merely a record of mistakes. So stay tuned for that coming up in a few moments. It's the Enigma of the Double Image with Colin Smith coming up. But first, here's Brother J.D. Greer reminding us to meditate on the Word of God.
4: You begin to meditate on the Word. You see it on his law. He meditates day and night. That Hebrew word for meditate literally means mumble to yourself. That's what it means in Hebrew. It means you become like one of those crazy people walking around talking to yourself all the time. People are like, what are you doing? You're like, I'm just repeating the gospel to myself. You're mumbling to yourself. I've heard one scholar compare this to how a cow chews the cud. You know how this works? So a cow gets up in the morning, eats a bunch of grass, lays down, take a nap. Pretty awesome life, if you ask me. Eat, take a nap. Right? He gets up 2 hours later and he throws up the grass that he ate. He regurgitates it. It's called the cud. And he chews on it for a little while longer, sucking more nutrients out of it. Then he swallows it again, takes another nap, gets out 2 hours later, throws it back up, chews it, does this 4 or 5 times until he's sucked out every bit of nutrient out of that grass. And the psalmist is saying, that's how you got to approach the Word of God. Write this down. Read your Bible like a cow. You have never heard another sermon application that ended with like the cow, have you? That's a first. Read your Bible like a cow, meditate on it, review it, throw it up, regurgitate it, suck every bit of it that you can get out of it, because you will only delight in the Word when you meditate on it and it saturates your soul. That's why you got to get a lot more serious about the Word of God. That's, you got to read it. You got to memorize it. You got to study it in small groups. You got to meditate on it. When life cuts you, it's got to be flowing in your veins so that you bleed God's Word. It's got to be so close to the surface that when life shakes you, that's what comes out. That's why I'm telling you to get serious about it. Hearing a sermon once a week from a guy who does know the Word might inspire you, but it's not going to put joy in your soul when you go through the winter and when you go through the drought.
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3: 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Here's Open the Bible. Let's dig in.
7: Sin is much more than a list of things that you may have done wrong. Sin is a living power. It is a vicious enemy, and it is at work within you. Are you taking the power of sin in your own life seriously? This power is bigger and greater than you are.
8: Welcome to Open the Bible with Pastor Colin Smith. I'm Steve Hiller, and glad that you've joined us today. And Colin, when it comes to sin, I know some people like to think, well, that'll never happen to me.
9: Well, I guess that involves having a very short list of what you define as sin. I mean, it's easy to say it won't catch me if you only define a very few things as being sinful. The problem is actually that sin is much more than a list of things that are done wrong, even a long list of those things that are done wrong. We're trying to get at what the Bible teaches today, which is that sin is a living power, that it actually inhabits the nature that is underneath the actions, the nature that produces that reaction, that pride, that foul language, and so forth and so on. What is it that's the fountain of these things. That's of huge importance, because if we just think of sin as what we do, then Christianity becomes changing what we do. In other words, it's just a kind of behavior modification.
10: Right.
9: But that's not the gospel. You see, sin is about a power that is at work within us. It therefore runs deeper, and the answer therefore has to run deeper. It has to be about not just changing what I do, but changing who I am. And that's why the Bible speaks about a new birth and becoming a new creation in Jesus Christ and the power of the Holy Spirit. And now we're into real Christianity. But you see, we got there from a proper understanding of sin.
10: Absolutely. And as Pastor Colin has said, you got to understand what the Bible says about sin. So I hope you'll open your Bible to Genesis chapter 5 as we continue a message entitled The Enigma of the Double Image. Here's Pastor Colin.
7: We are all on, as it were, a level playing field, all in exactly the same position before God. We all stand before God, however privileged our background, however wretched our background, we all stand before God in exactly the same position. Sinners. To whom God offers his grace in Jesus Christ. Friend, I got to tell you, as I prayed about this part of the message and asked of God that he would shine a light so that some of us may be able to receive it for the first time, that is a big prayer. No doctrine is more repugnant to the natural mind and heart of a man or a woman than this. There is no truth that a sinner is more resistant to hearing and receiving than the truth that we are all sinners. If you believe this today, it is because God has given light to you. If your mind is opening to this right now, thank God he's working in your mind and in your heart right now. And friends, you need to know that many churches are erasing this truth fast. Have you noticed as you visit around various places how often, I've been struck by this when I've had opportunity to travel, how often confession of sin is quietly dropped from worship services. How massive tracts of scripture that repeat this foundational Christian truth are silently glossed over. Did you know that there are active projects that are going on in our country to rewrite all the great hymns of the faith and to eliminate all references to sin because it's not a positive notion to make people feel good on a Sunday morning? I plead with you to take this truth seriously. Sin is in us all by nature. If you don't see that something is wrong with you, how will you ever come to Christ? Only when we see our true condition will we see that our hope is in Christ and in Christ alone. So this is a massive truth for us to try to digest today. It has the power to shift the whole trajectory of our living if we really embrace it and get hold of it. Sin is in all of us by nature. Here this is the second thing. Sin is a vicious enemy. It is a vicious enemy. If you glance back at Genesis chapter 4, and there in verse 6, the Lord says to Cain, well, now why are you angry and why is your face downcast? He says, if you do what is right, you'll be accepted. But if you do not do what is right, notice these next words, sin is crouching at your door. What a picture. The image here is as if sin was a predator, like a wild animal, a lion, and it's crouching at the door, and God says it desires to have you, to destroy you, to take you. But you must master it. So I want you to see, not only is sin present within every one of us by birth, by nature, but sin is an active and a destructive power. It is a vicious enemy. It desires to have you. You cannot live your life passively because there's an enemy at the gates, as it were. Sin is crouching at your door. So over this weekend, the Homeland Security forces will be on the highest alert because we have powerful enemies who want to destroy us. And they will never stop hatching new schemes to try and do it. They want to have us. So the work of watching and the work of interrupting these schemes is never done. That's exactly how it is with sin. Do you realize, God is saying to Cain, that sin is crouching at your door? Cain didn't listen, and his life was destroyed by sin. Took him over, it had him. I wonder what percentage of us took in water during the heavy rains a few weeks ago. I think quite a lot of us. We didn't have too much damage, but we got it into three rooms, and so we're having some fun with the clear-up and so forth, and especially with drywall. Suppose you paint a wall, and a child comes with a crayon and marks over your beautifully painted wall. You know, you might get a little bit frustrated, but you can wash the wall, you can get rid of the crayon. If it's really bad, you can paint the wall over. Not that big a deal. But suppose you have mold in your house. Painting over the mold won't help. So our house took on some water, and here's me cutting out 2 feet of drywall right around the bottom, all that stuff, taking out the insulation behind. Crayon leaves a mark that is easily dealt with. But mold is a living thing. You can't leave it. It spreads. It will take your health. It would destroy your house. Sin is not like crayon. Sin is like mold. The crayon is static. The mold is on the move. Sin is crouching at your door. It's a living thing, and it desires to have you. It needs to be cut out, or it's going to destroy your house. So please understand this. Sin is much more than a list of things that you may have done wrong. If that's your notion of sin, you've not really understood it from the Bible. Sin is much more than a list of things that you may have done wrong. Sin is a living power. It is a vicious enemy, and it is at work within you, as it is at work within me. That's why we have the battle of the Christian life, and we're going to look at that in a few weeks' time. So I ask you this question, really. We've thought about the presence of sin. Are you taking the presence of sin in your own life seriously? I ask this question now. Are you taking the power of sin in your own life seriously? This power is bigger and greater than you are.
10: 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Well, Open the Bible depends on your generosity to bring you Pastor Colin's teaching each day. And as you give a gift of any amount this month, we want to say thank you by sending you a copy of Lincoln's Daily Devotional. And Colin, who is this book for?
9: Well, I think it's for anyone who really loves the Word of God, but especially, I think, for anyone who's looking for something fresh or anyone who's looking for something really short. This little devotional that was actually used by Abraham Lincoln himself simply offers a verse of Scripture for every day. They're organized by themes, a different theme each month. They go through the experience of a Christian believer in the various parts of life that we go through. And it gives to us just a verse that you can meditate on. So if you're looking for something really short, just to pop a verse of Scripture into your mind each day, then this book does it very simply, very wonderfully, does it from the Old King James Version, of course, which so beautifully expresses the English language. And I think, too, for someone who feels, I just want to do something fresh and different, you know, I find it helpful to change up what I'm doing in my own devotional life, to move from one thing to another, one part of scripture to another, to use different books and devotionals and aids at different times. And here's something that might just be fresh for someone today. A verse of scripture each day from Abraham Lincoln's devotional that will help you to meditate on the Word of God, take in its truth, and live in its beauty and in its power.
10: 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Let's get back to the message. Here's Pastor Colin.
9: Now, here's what we've got then. Sin is in all of us by nature. It is a vicious enemy. We've looked at its presence. We've looked at its power. More briefly, this last point, sin leaves us needing an intervention from God. When you really see that this vicious power is present within you, when you really see what it means to be born in the likeness of Adam as well as made in the image of God, you will begin to see that every person needs the intervention of God. That is our need in every human life. And I want you to pick up on Genesis 4 and verse 26, where we're told, at that time, very significant phrase, chapter 4 and verse 26, the end of the chapter, at that time, men began to call on the name of the Lord. By the way, that's the first mention of prayer, the first reference to prayer in the entire Bible. This is the first time we read that men began to call on the name of the Lord. That's what prayer is. And it happened at that time. At what time? What was it that caused men to pray for the very first time? And the answer is when the destructive powers of sin became obvious in the world, broken families, violence, murder. Men saw evil in its ugly colors. Adam must have begun to say, I never realized it would do this. And this is in me too. And they began to ask God for help. And it doesn't say that all men did this. All men will not ask God for help, but some men did. Some men saw and some women saw what sin was doing in the world. And when they saw what sin was doing in the world, they knew that they needed to pray. God, we need your help. This is bigger than us. What's going on around me in my life? I'm facing incredible darkness. It's bigger than me. And I need an intervention from you. I need your help. And men begin to call on the name of the Lord for the very first time. What does God do? Two things that are both very wonderful, and I'll mention them just briefly. Men begin to call on the name of the Lord, and as you follow the story through Genesis, you find that God does two things. The first is that God wonderfully restrains sin, and we should thank him for this. That is what happened, of course, through the flood, which is the story that follows in the subsequent chapters. God restrains sin in the world. If you think this world is bad, dark, and evil, you cannot imagine what it would be if God took his hand off. If God took his restraining hand off sin, it would be hell itself. That's what hell is. When God's restraint is taken off and the full ugliness of what evil is left. How does God restrain sin? I don't have time to go into this. Let me just give you the headings and you can ponder them a little more fully. God restrains sin through the law. Thank God for law. Thank God for law in our country. Thank God for law in the Bible. Law is a gift from God. If you see a policeman this weekend, thank him. Tell him that he is a gift of God, or tell her that she is a gift of God in a fallen world. Without the law, our streets would not be safe. And it is a gift of God that restrains sin in our world. Second, conscience. We saw last time that Adam was a law to himself. He didn't need a written law. Why? Because the law was already impressed on his own heart. Well, now, of course, much of that has been erased since the fall. But in Romans chapter 2 and verse 15, the apostle makes it quite clear that there is some residue of this, and we call it conscience. Conscience. Bearing witness. And Paul says this is true even of people who are not believers, even of godless people. There is some functioning of conscience for which we should thank God. Number three, common grace. That is, as distinguished from saving grace, we're not talking about how God saves people. We're talking about the kindness that God shows to people indiscriminately. Just as he causes the sun and the rain to come for all people, so there are gifts of God and kindnesses of God that come to all people, his enemies as well as his friends. So when you see someone who has absolutely no time for Christian faith, but she is a good mother, or you see someone who is a rampant atheist and will not have any time at all for your faith in the Lord Jesus Christ, but he is a good neighbor and looks after an elderly person who lives next door, you say, where does that goodness come from? It is an echo of the image of God, even in an unbelieving person, for which we should thank God. Common grace restrains sin, so that nobody is as bad as we might be apart from the grace of God. And God cuts sin back through judgment in this world. Think of it this way. Sin is like a massive weed. A massive weed that would take over and destroy the whole world, except that God keeps cutting it back. He doesn't cut it out, but he cuts it back. That is what happened in the flood. And it has happened in other less dramatic ways throughout history. When a nation becomes intolerably evil, God either sends revival or he causes that nation to fall. You can read that in history. That's why the Bible says righteousness exalts a nation and sin is a reproach to people, because there comes a point where if sin takes hold within a society, the society itself is judged by God and it collapses. And that's a merciful thing, so that the world may be protected. The weed is being cut back. So God restrains sin. But of course, you know, he only does that in part. The law restrains some, but not all. Conscience restrains to some extent, but not fully. Common grace shines on some, much more than others. Judgment in this life comes on some wickedness, but clearly not all. God is not removing the weed during the course of human history. He's just cutting it back. But its root and its sprouting leaves continue throughout the generations of human history. Its growth and its root remain until the day when Jesus Christ comes in power and glory. Which is why our hope is not in God's restraint of sin, cutting back evil in the world. Our hope lies in God redeeming sinners, in the day when God will take the weed up by the root and cast the whole thing into the fire, and sin shall be no more. Then there will be, the Bible says, a new heaven and there will be a new earth, and that will be the home of righteousness. And it will be very wonderful, because remember that suffering came into this world on the coattails of sin. So when sin is finally evicted from this world, the weed is pulled up and it is cast into hell, suffering will go out of the world on its coattails as well. There will be, the Bible says, no more death and no more mourning and no more crying and no more pain. And God will wipe away all tears from the eyes of his people. That is the hope of the world, and it is in Jesus Christ. You say, how can sinners be in the home of righteousness? There's only one way. You remember what John the Baptist said. When Jesus began his ministry, John the Baptist pointed to Jesus and he said, "Behold the Lamb of God who takes away the sin of the world. Our hope is in him. Our hope is in him. That is true for every person, every culture, every nation, every generation. Only in him. One story and we're through. I'll never forget the Sunday after September the 11th and the particular sense of responsibility bringing the Word of God on that day. And of the many conversations that I had after the service, one will always remain in my mind. A woman who I had never seen before really came rushing up to me after the service. I'd never seen her in church before. To my knowledge, she has not been there again. I certainly have not seen her there again. But she was there on that day, as with many people who suddenly felt a sort of momentary need of God. And so she came to church first Sunday after September the 11th. She comes rushing up to me, quite distressed. And she says, "Pastor, Pastor, how can I tell my children that they're safe?" And I said to her, "You can't. The world isn't safe." She looked absolutely astonished. I said to her, "Listen, we need to learn to live in this world in such a way as to be prepared for the next. That's what I need to do. That's what you need to do. And that's what we need to tell our children."
10: What a great reminder that we have to live in this world in such a way as to be prepared for the next. You're listening to Open the Bible with Pastor Colin Smith and a message entitled The Enigma of the Double Image. It's part of a series called The Inside Story of Human Life, really looking at the problem of sin and why this world is as it is today. If you want to get a copy of this series, call us at 1-877-OPEN-365, or you'll find ordering information at openthebible.org. Colin, you brought up in the sermon today that there was a woman who approached you after the terrorist attacks of 9/11, and she asked, "Boy, how can I go and tell my kids that they're safe?" And you told her quite honestly, "Well, you can't do that." So then what are the long-term effects for families who want to present this illusion to their children that they can be safe in this world?
9: Well, illusion is a very good word, Steve, and bringing our children up in an illusion is obviously a devastating thing to do. Which wise parent wants to do that? You seek to guard your child by suggesting that everything's kind of safe and that everything in the world is as you would want it to be. And what do? You set them up for an absolute devastation because they will not understand what they discover in themselves. They will not understand what they discover in other people, and they will not understand what they discover in the world. The reality is, as the Bible is teaching us, that we are dealing with this fallenness, and grasping the reality of that is huge. And so obviously that has to be communicated in ways that are appropriate to a child's age and development. Mm-hmm. But it's awfully important that we don't try and put a gloss or a spin of optimism on everything and actually pull the wool over our kids' eyes, and so that eventually they say, "Mom and Dad just weren't talking reality."
10: Yeah. All right. So let's talk reality here for a second. What does that conversation look like, or when would you begin to talk with your granddaughter about the fact that this is the reality?
9: Well, you're always looking for teachable moments, aren't you? And the teachable moments usually come where something goes wrong. It might be that something goes wrong for me. It might be that something goes wrong for the youngster. It might be just that something has gone wrong within the wider world. And we're all saying, as we did on September the 11th, as we referred to in the message here, how in all the world could this have happened?
10: Yeah.
9: And really, at that point, we're going to find out, do we have a real biblical mooring in what we are taught with regards to where evil comes from and our need of Jesus Christ? And that's the other important thing to say here. Never talk about the doctrine of what's wrong without pointing to the person who is God's gift to us for putting it right. That's the reason for putting our hope in Jesus Christ.
10: That's a great reminder today. And thank you, Colin. And thank you for listening. I hope you'll join us next time for Open the Bible. This program is a listener-supported production of Open the Bible. Everything seems to be going fine, and then all of a sudden, you have a dark thought or desire. Where did that come from? Find out next time on Open the Bible.
3: 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More terrific Bible teaching moments away. Coming up at 11:30 is Jeff Wickwire's Hardwired. And he says some of the most depraved sins are the kind that happen behind closed doors when people think nobody's watching. But Pastor Jeff reminds us in today's podcast that even if it's just you at home by yourself, there's still a God who is watching and he sees everything. Stay tuned for that with Jeff Wickwire on the way. But first, here's Brother John Piper with a story I really want you to hear. Brother John, take it away.
11: I read the other day that there are more stars in the universe than there are sounds or words that have ever been spoken by all human beings in all of history. That's a lot of stars. Why? The Bible is crystal clear. Psalm 19, verse 1. The heavens declare the glory of God. This is not hard. Why? God. That's why. If sometimes people say, well, if Earth is the only inhabited place in the universe, the only inhabited planet, and man is the only rational inhabitant among the stars, why such a large place? Why so many stars, galaxies, billions of them? Why? And the answer is, it's not about us. It's about God. And it's an understatement. God created us to know Him and love Him and show Him, and then He gave us a little hint of what He's like, called the universe. And it's an understatement. That's why it's there.
3: 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We're asking that you pray over it. Ask the Lord to make something clear in your heart. 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Thank you for standing with us. As you do that, it's time to dive in with Jeff Wickwire. Here is Hardwired, right here on The Well.
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12: So on top of the sacrilege, now they're committing idolatry. As if a drunken orgy mixed with desecration of what is sacred weren't enough. Now they openly break forth in praise of useless idols. Drunkenness, desecration of sacred things, and brazen worship of false gods proved to be the final straw with Almighty God. They had no clue that Almighty God was watching. And as he did these three things, this king and all that were there at the party, as they all partook of this, there was a God who was watching, and a line was crossed.
13: Some of the most depraved sins are the kind that happen behind closed doors when people think nobody is watching. But Pastor Jeff reminds us in today's message that even if it's just you at home by yourself, there is still a God watching you. He doesn't just know what you're doing right now, but He knows what you're going to do next because He knows your thoughts before you do. So before you begin to give in to your temptations once again, remember that nothing you do is a secret to God. Now, let's join Pastor Jeff in the book of Daniel chapter 5 as he begins his message, The Handwriting on the Wall.
12: Now, Daniel 5 is really, really powerful. We're going to see that God, once again, is Lord of heaven and earth and sovereign over the nations of the world. He is King of kings and Lord of lords, and that's not just something we say. He really is King of kings and Lord of lords. Put another way, He's the King over all other kings, and He's Lord of lords. Amen? Now, last time we saw how due to his pride. It was pride that brought Nebuchadnezzar down. He lost his mind and was reduced to walking around on all fours, eating grass like a cow for 7 years. I still can't get over that. But the Bible says it, so it's true. But what a life, right? What a life. A true vegan. Finally, his reason returned to him, and he emerged from his great trial with this confession: God does according to his will. He is sovereign over all things and is to be given the glory for all that we have. And so he said, you know, this kingdom of Babylon didn't come from me. God gave it to me, and God gave you everything you have, your gifts, your abilities, the clothes.

going to quote Daniel more than likely. I know the New King James does. I'm sure the KJV does and most of the other translations. It's going to quote Daniel later in the chapter, identifying Nebuchadnezzar as Belshazzar's father, that Belshazzar is Nebuchadnezzar's son. But the Hebrew word used is actually the word for descendant. And so Belshazzar, if you just track the records, is actually Nebuchadnezzar's grandson. And he's now ruling Babylon. Now, the Holy Spirit, in inspiring the Bible, decided to give us our first glimpse of Belshazzar in a way that tells us all we need to know about him. He's a party animal. How many of you used to be a party animal, but you've been delivered from that? All the rest of you are just lying, sitting out there lying, wearing your halo over your head. All right. But here's the deal. This Belshazzar, the grandson of Nebuchadnezzar, is a party animal. And he is bad news. He's godless. He's sacrilegious. He's idolatrous. And he's a blasphemer. And chapter 5 opens with Belshazzar throwing a party. And it's a big one. Look at verse 1. Belshazzar, the king, made a great feast for how many? 1,000. So this is a major party. 1,000 of his lords. So this is 1,000 of the who's who's and the creme de la creme of the kingdom of this godless king. And they drank wine in the presence of the 1,000. So this is a huge feast with over 1,000 people in attendance. The atmosphere is one of drunken abandon. No worries. All is well. The attitude is, let's party hardy. There's nothing to worry about. Oh, this is so, to me, this chapter is so ironic. Because these people don't know they're hours away from destruction. Okay? Now, for the record, this is the same reckless attitude of abandon that we find in Noah's day before the flood. Remember Jesus said, as it was in the days of Noah, so shall it be in the days of the coming of the Son of Man. And what did he say? They were eating and drinking. Now, that word drinking, he's referring to alcoholic drinking. They were eating and drinking, marrying, giving in marriage, and the eating carries the idea of gluttony. They were gluttonously eating and drinking alcohol. They were doing business transactions. They were living a hedonistic lifestyle. Jesus said, as it was in the days of Noah, so shall it be in the days of the coming of the Son of Man. So before the flood hit, this was their attitude. Let's just live with abandon. Let's live without restraint. Let's live without morals. Let's live the way we want to. Let's live hedonistically. Let's live for pleasure. Forget God. Who's God? Forget God. We don't care about God. Jesus said the same thing about Lot. And as it was in the days of Lot, he tells us in Luke, as it was in the days of Lot, same thing. They were eating gluttonously, drinking alcohol, marrying, giving in marriage, doing business transactions, and then the fire fell, and no one expected it. Judgment fell in the middle of a party attitude, a party atmosphere. That's the idea. So I believe that's the attitude of America today. I believe America has lost all fear of God. America as a whole has no fear of God. And because we've got this attitude, let's eat gluttonously, let's drink, let's party hardy, forget about God, don't worry about scruples, don't worry about morals, do whatever you want, if it feels good, do it. That's the philosophy of our day. We are lovers of pleasure more than lovers of God. That's America. Come on. And if you think otherwise, I want to know what you're reading or what you're watching that's leading you to believe it's anything other than what I just said, because it's not. Our Supreme Court has totally departed from God, put its seal of approval on perversion. Amen. Our nation as a whole has walked away from all biblical teaching. And our attitude is the same as it was in the days of Noah, as it was in the days of Lot, as it was the night of Belshazzar's judgment. So it is right now. So we see that judgment falls suddenly and God crashes the party. Belshazzar has no fear of God. He next displays
an utter lack of respect for the things of God. It says in verse 2, while he tasted the wine, Belshazzar

0: gave the command to bring the gold and silver vessels which his father Nebuchadnezzar had taken from where, everybody? The temple, the holy temple. You got to pay attention here. Where did he get these gold and silver vessels, drinking goblets and whatnot that were dedicated to God in the temple for temple use? For the use of God. What did he do? He had them taken out of Jerusalem when Nebuchadnezzar invaded Jerusalem and took all of those, the kingdom of Judah, captive into Babylon. They also raided the house of God, took all these gold and silver vessels and brought them over into Babylon. Now, it's these vessels he's calling for, Belshazzar. And what does he want to do with them? That the king and his lords, his wives, and his concubines might drink from them. He wanted to turn them into party vessels for drunkenness. Oh, man. This is really serious because he's not recognizing what is sacred. And I've talked to you about this, telling you that one of the marks of a declining culture or a declining individual is you no longer discern between the sacred and the common. And you'll take what is sacred and use it for common usage. See, like for instance, your body is sacred to God. Your body is the temple of the Holy Spirit. Okay? So that's why it's wrong for us to take our body and give it to what is common or what is sinful. Paul tells us in Romans 12:1, present your body, a living what? Sacrifice, holy unto God, which is your reasonable service in light of what God did for you through Jesus Christ. Okay? So our bodies are sacred and holy. But how does our generation see the body? Use it whatever you want to use it for. You know? Give your body over to sin, turn it over to sin, and whatever feels good, just do it and live for pleasure. All right, so here they are bringing the sacred and using it for a sinful use to get drunk. Then they brought the gold vessels, verse 3, that had been taken from the temple of the house of God, which had been in Jerusalem, and the king and his lords, his wives, and his concubines drank alcohol from them. Now, the gold and silver vessels he called for, as I said, had been taken from Solomon's temple, that beautiful, glorious temple that had been dedicated to God when the Jews were taken captive. They were sacred, set apart, sanctified only for God's service. And Belshazzar's judgment is not only being affected by his lack of godly character, that he would do this. He's drinking, you know, everybody else is drinking. And have you noticed how people that keep drinking get more and more obnoxious, more and more stupid, more and more crazy? So as they're just throwing it back, all of a sudden he says, hey, go get the stuff that we got from the temple, those gold and silver goblets. Go get them. Let's use them to get drunk. He's losing his reason. Let me tell you, I believe partly because he was totally depraved anyway, but also, pay attention now, watch this, alcohol is deadening his discernment. Okay? It's blurring his ability to discern between the sacred and the common. And that's why every once in a while, I don't rail about it, I don't go on and on about it, but I will tell you, I don't like alcohol. I don't like what it does to people. I deal with it too much. I mean, I've dealt with so many. I can't tell you the number of precious people in our church that are fighting an addiction to it. Their first drink, they wanted to do it, but it got to the place where they had to do it. And it binds you. And here's the thing about it. With every sip you take, you lessen your ability to make good choices. Okay? How many people wake up every morning with great regret over what they did when they had one too many? You say, Jeff, what's too many? That's up to you. If you never drank another drop of alcohol, you'll never hurt for it. I'm just telling you. Does the Bible say you can't drink? I can't tell you that. The Bible doesn't say that you can't drink. But here's my deal. There's... They drank wine. They didn't have 120,000 proof stuff that, you know, a few sips and you're cross-eyed. You know, They didn't have that. So what I'm saying is that we're looking here at a man who comes to his doom in the midst of drunkenness. And how many people does that happen to? Right? How many people? Okay? So alcohol is blurring his ability. Go get the goblets from the temple. Go get that. We don't care about what they were dedicated for. Let's get drunk with them. Watch. God was watching. Okay? And then he doesn't stop there. They bring these treasured vessels that Solomon had dedicated to God. They bring them. They fill them up with wine. They start drinking the wine with them. But he doesn't stop there. Look what it says in verse 4. They drank wine. And they went and they committed idolatry and praised the gods of gold and silver, bronze and iron, wood and stone. They start bowing down to things that can't hear, see, talk, guide, help, deliver, heal, nothing. It's stupid. They're stuck on stupid. The more they drink, the stupider they get. So on top of the sacrilege, now they're committing idolatry, as if a drunken orgy mixed with desecration of what is sacred weren't enough. Now they openly break forth in praise of useless idols. Drunkenness, desecration of sacred things, and brazen worship of false gods proved to be the final straw with Almighty God. They had no clue that Almighty God was watching, and as he did these three things, this king and all that were there at the party, as they all partook of this, there was a God who was watching, and a line was crossed. And they didn't know any line had been crossed. And I've often talked about this line. Somebody, an individual can cross a line, or a nation can cross a line. And when they cross that line, usually the people that cross it have no clue because they're so drunk in sin. But they cross it. I personally believe that America has crossed that line. I do. And I believe that America is under judgment right now, and I believe that severe judgments are coming for this land. I do. Or the Bible is a liar. I'm not a prophet, but I'm a Bible student. And I read my Bible, and you can't read your Bible and not know that America is under judgment and is going to experience severe judgments, because we're not just walking in brazen sin. We are holding our fist up to God and double dog daring him to judge us. And our God will take you up on it when you cross that line. They crossed a line. And God saw it. Now look what happened in verse 5. In the same hour, the fingers of a man's hand appeared and wrote opposite the lampstand on the plaster of the wall of the king's palace. And the king saw the part of the hand that wrote. Can you imagine? He's thinking, what did I drink? What was in that wine? Because I'm seeing fingers writing on a plaster wall. God's about to crash the party. And the king saw it, and the lampstand mentioned here, notice, I'm going back to it. Notice it says, opposite the lampstand. The lampstand mentioned here may have also been something taken from the temple when Jerusalem fell. And that way, the handwriting on the wall directly behind the lampstand would connect the message of judgment that the hand was writing with the sacrilege of the vessels. Okay? Notice that nothing is visible in the divine manifestation but fingers. There's no palm. There's no arm. Only the fingers of a hand. You remember The Invisible Man? Everybody watched that movie? The Invisible Man, that takes me back. It's in black and white, I think. But I remember thinking that was so cool. This guy walked around all bandaged up. When you took the bandages off, he wasn't there. Now, can you imagine taking all the bandages off and only leaving fingers? There's just fingers, and they're up there writing slowly on the wall. I wouldn't take another sip. It's time to put this down. You talk about a party stopper. Everybody say God knows how to crash a sinful party. Oh, yes, he does. Now, verse 6, then the king's countenance changed. I think so. And his thoughts troubled him. They ought to. So I love this. The joints of his hips were loosened and his knees start knocking against each other. He's got knee knocking. His knees are knocking. He's about to collapse on the floor over this sight. Because not only does he see it, they all see it. It got real quiet. Belshazzar is justifiably terrified. When God's judgment falls, folks, it's always terrifying. It's always unnerving, and you know what? It's never expected. Noah's generation didn't expect it. Lot's generation didn't expect it. And Belshazzar didn't expect it. And Jesus said our world would not be expecting his return. It'll be sudden. So suddenly, these fingers appeared. Now look at verse 7. The king cried aloud to bring in the astrologers, the Chaldeans, and the soothsayers. And the king spoke, saying to the wise men of Babylon, who does this remind you of? His grandfather, right? He said in verse 7, whoever reads this writing and tells me its interpretation shall be clothed with purple and have a chain of gold around his neck, and he shall be the third ruler in the kingdom. So here we go again. Belshazzar has learned nothing from his grandfather's experience with fraudulent occultists. Remember, Nebuchadnezzar, he called for the same group, the same motley crew, and they could not interpret Nebuchadnezzar's dream, and now they can't interpret the handwriting on the wall. They're clueless because they're frauds. And as before, they cannot help. Now all the king's wise men came, but they could not read the writing or make known to the king its interpretation. Then King Belshazzar was greatly troubled. Just like Nebuchadnezzar, his grandfather, once again, his countenance was changed. His lords were all astonished. Isn't it interesting how twice with Nebuchadnezzar and once with his grandson, Belshazzar, God uses a means of communication, two dreams and the handwriting on the wall, that required Daniel to be brought to the forefront. It's like it takes a crisis to bring the real man of God to the fore. And so here comes Daniel again. But what we're about to see is that Belshazzar knew nothing about the wisest man in his entire kingdom. And that ought to tell you a lot about Belshazzar. He knew all the astrologers. He knew all the Chaldeans, all the soothsayers, all the magicians. He knew all the occultists. But the wisest man on the planet and the wisest man in Babylon, he didn't know a thing about him. His queen had to tell him, hey, dear. Look what it says. The queen, because of the words of the king and his lords, came to the banquet hall. She hadn't been in this mess. She shows up now. She's probably the only sober one. And the queen spoke, saying, O king, live forever, yada, yada, yada, right? Don't let your thoughts trouble you, nor let your countenance change. There is a man in your kingdom, in whom is what, everybody? Read it with me. The Spirit of the Holy God. Everybody say the Holy Ghost. There's a man in your kingdom that has the Holy Ghost, that has the Holy Spirit. And in the days of your father, your grandfather Nebuchadnezzar, light and understanding and wisdom, like the wisdom of the gods, were found in him. And King Nebuchadnezzar, your father, the king, made him chief of the magicians, astrologers, Chaldeans, and soothsayers. How did he not know this? How did he not know this? Makes me nuts. I wonder about these kings. But he knew all the magicians that Daniel was over, but he didn't know about Daniel. Isn't it funny how the devil can keep you from the answer? It's like you can be in a nation that knows so many things but doesn't know Jesus. They don't know anything about Jesus. Jesus? What Jesus? Who's Jesus? What did he say? You know, our nation is amazingly ignorant of Jesus. I was in a store recently, and I was waiting for something. And I got to talking to this little lady there who was this elder Jewish woman. And we were talking, and I told her I was a pastor. And every time you say that, it shuts them down. You can see them go, uh-oh, on the inside. I said, I'm a pastor. And She said, oh, how nice. But inside, I can see her thinking, the exit door is where? And so we talked, and then I quoted Jesus. I quoted Jesus to her. And you know what she said to me? She said, did he really say that? Seriously. And it was, I think I said something like, you know, he said, I'm the way, the truth, and the life. Something like that. Something very commonly known. Did he really say that? How did this woman, very intelligent Jewish woman, how did she grow up in America and reach her latter years and not even know the most common thing Jesus said? So here in the kingdom of Babylon, he knows all about the magicians, this king, but he doesn't know, we could say, the Jesus of his day, the greatest man of God on earth in his day. It was kept from him.
1: King Belshazzar has called on Daniel to interpret the message that the Lord has given him. But it is no message of hope. Instead, God is sending his final warning because Belshazzar's enemies are already on their way to conquer and divide his kingdom. Pastor Jeff wants us to recognize that when we build great monuments to our own pride, we are setting ourselves up for an even greater fallback down to earth when the Lord takes over. 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
1: King Belshazzar was anxious to have the writing on the wall interpreted. 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
3: Hey, the end of Hardwired means more tremendous Bible teaching with Daryl Jones coming up in just a few moments, pointing us to the Word of God, where Jesus is the point. Remember, Romans says, I'm not ashamed of the gospel. It's the power of God for salvation to everyone who believes, to the Jew first, and also to the Greek. Stay tuned as we dive in together with Daryl Jones on the way. But first, here's Brother J. John reminding us that Christianity may be a crutch. Listen to this.
4: I gave a whole series of lectures at Oxford University. And after my final lecture, it's like I must have given about 16 lectures. And this student comes up to me and he says, I've listened to all your lectures and I've enjoyed them. I said, yeah. You know, and then he goes, this is what he said. But personally, I believe Christianity is a crutch. And I looked at him and I thought, I hope you break your legs. Random thought. And then I said to him, listen, if you broke both of your legs, would you appreciate the use of a wheelchair to get around? He says, yes, I would. I said, if you broke one leg, would you appreciate the use of crutches to get around? He says, yes, I would. I said, I'm a broken person. So are you. I've never met a person who isn't broken, and I'm so pleased I can lean on Jesus while he's putting me back together again.
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6: 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You want to track that down? That's James 3, 1 to 12. Given that reality, how might we do a better job at finding the right words to say? Well, let me share some thoughts that might act as a biblical mouthwash. 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Proverbs 17:27 talks about how in a multitude of words, sin is not lacking. We often say things because we can say them rather than because they are sound and reasonable and need to be said.
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7: All Scripture is God-breathed. 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
13: Hi, this is Joe Canal. 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Our Father, who art in heaven, hallowed be thy name. Thy kingdom come, thy will be done on earth as it is in heaven. 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And do not lead us into temptation, but deliver us from evil. 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Amen.
3: Amen. 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But right now, it's Daryl Jones and Point, as he points us to the Word of God, where Jesus is the point. 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
14: 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Today's message is from the Journey series, where Dr. Jones teaches lessons from the life of the prophet Elijah. 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
15: With all the craziness in life and the unrest, it can seem like how, what is life supposed to be like? How is life going to be in the future? And the scripture speaks directly to that. We have something right here in Elijah's story that I believe is really going to encourage us. And we're going to pick up in 1 Kings 18 in verse 41. It says, Elijah said to Ahab, "Go up, eat and drink, for there is the sound of a rainstorm." So Ahab went to eat and drink, but Elijah went up to the summit of Carmel. He bent down on the ground and put his face between his knees. Then he said to his servant, "Go up and look toward the sea." So he went up, looked, and said, "There's nothing." Seven times Elijah said, "Go back." On the seventh time he reported, There's a cloud as small as a man's hand coming from the sea." Then Elijah said, "Go and tell Ahab, get your chariot ready and go down to the so the rain doesn't stop you." In a little while, the sky grew dark with clouds and wind, and there was a downpour. So Ahab got in his chariot and went to Jezreel. The power of the Lord was on Elijah, and he tucked his mantle under his belt and ran ahead. The power of the Lord was on Elijah, and he tucked his mantle under his belt and ran ahead of Ahab to the entrance of Jezreel. Ahab told Jezebel everything that Elijah had done and how he had killed all the prophets with the sword. So Jezebel sent a message to Elijah saying, "May the gods punish me and do severely if I don't make your life like the life of one of them by the time tomorrow." Then Elijah became afraid and immediately ran for his life. When he came to Beersheba that belonged to Judah, he left his servant there. But he went on a day's journey into the wilderness. He sat down under a broom tree and prayed that he might die. He said, "I've had enough. Lord, take my life, for I'm no better than my father's." Then he lay down and slept under the broom tree. Suddenly, an angel touched him. The angel told him, "Get up and eat." Then he looked, and there at his head was a loaf of baked bread over hot stones and a jug of water. So he ate and drank and lay down again. Then the angel of the Lord returned for a second time and touched him, and he said, "Get up and eat, or the journey will be too much for you." So he got up, ate, and drank. Then on the strength from that food, he walked 40 days and 40 nights to Horeb, the mountain of God. He entered a cave there and spent the night. Today's title is Hills and Valleys. Hills and Valleys. When you think about life, life is a journey that's filled with hills and valleys. You know, we go from point A to point B, and it's never just a straight line. It's never just flat ground. We have awesome times. We have times in life where we work hard. We go hard in the paint. We do all that we can, and we reach achievements, only to find soon after we're back in the hard times. We're back in times of doubt, times of we don't know how things are gonna go. And it's interesting because sometimes we think of life in that way, in a bad way, when actually we might do better to look at life kind of like a roller coaster. You know, when you were young and when you were kind of a young adult, you would go to the amusement parks, you'd go to Disneyland, or where I grew up, we used to go to Six Flags in Texas, and we would try to hit every roller coaster we could. And there was the excitement building up as you went up the ramp and you got to the top, and there was this hesitation. You got to the top and then whoosh, and you would go down and you would be screaming because, yeah, it was kind of scary. And then you would take you back up and take you back down and loop-de-loop and all around, and you would do all these things, and it would be fun. And then after you would get off, you would look at how frightened you would look on the screen, and then we're going to do it again. We're going to do it again. Well, that's life. That is life. Hills, valleys, ups, down, peaks, valleys, and don't get too much in despair, because think of it like that. When we think of it like a roller coaster, it's like, let's do it again. Let's go again. Let's go again. We see Elijah coming off one of the greatest victories of his life. He's seen the Lord move in a way that had never been seen before on Mount Carmel, where he brought fire from heaven, consumed the sacrifice that was soaking wet, drenched in gallons of water. Yahweh, the Lord Jehovah, proved himself to be the true God, the creator of the heavens and the earth. Baal is no God. The prophets of Baal are slaughtered. He is at his height. And we find him now in his victory. He tells Ahab, "I go eat and drink. You've seen who the Lord is. You've seen who the true God is. And you know what? It's time for rain." Because if you remember, God has sent Elijah at this time to tell him, rain is coming. So Ahab goes, and he goes to eat and drink, and Elijah goes to the summit, and it says that he bent down, he put his head between his knees. That's a posture of prayer. That's a posture of humility. It's a posture of going to the Lord. And he prayed, and he told his servant, go look at the sea, see if you see something. And he went back, nothing. Went back again, nothing. Went back again, nothing. Went back again, nothing. Went back again, nothing. Went back again. And then on the seventh time, he says, "I see a small cloud like somebody's hand coming." Now, don't miss the description, somebody's hand. This whole time, from when we were introduced to Elijah went with a ministry, and it wouldn't rain unless Elijah says so. This is pretty remarkable. This is the height. This is the height of Elijah's ministry. The Lord has shown himself to be God on Mount Carmel, and now God is hearing Elijah's prayer on top of Mount Carmel as he prays, as he tucks his head in his knees and he's seeking the Lord's face. And on the seventh time, he sees rain is coming. Now, this is significant because one, remember, in the Bible, numbers many times, oftentimes mean something. Now, there are some numbers that don't mean much, but there are some numbers that you see repeatedly, and they make a point. One of the things about the number seven carries the connotation of completion of the Lord. So when the seven is used, it's speaking to activity unto the Lord and completion. So when he goes back the seventh time, it's pointing us to this is a completion of the work of the Lord that he's doing in the prophet Elijah's life as he has brought judgment on the land that it didn't rain for 3.5 years. Famine. People are struggling. It's tough. And it's all for the purpose to address the idolatry in the land. And Elijah is experiencing the magnificence of God. He's experiencing the faithfulness of God in ways that I can only imagine. Elijah is experiencing miracle after miracle after miracle. And don't get too caught up or distracted in how significant this miracle was, because we see James in chapter 5, verses 17, 18, 19, and even before, when he's talking to us about prayer, he speaks to us about prayer. And in 17 and 18, he says something significant where he says, Elijah was a man with a nature like me and you. He was just a dude. He was a man. He was a human being. He wasn't some divine being. And it says that he prayed and it rained. No, I'm paraphrasing it. You can go check out James for yourself. But I want you to think about that. God listened to Elijah's prayer. And think about this. God held off from moving until Elijah came and saw him. And then he moved on account of Elijah seeking the Lord. That's some encouragement for us right now. The Lord hadn't lost his power. The Lord hadn't forgotten about his promises. The Lord sometimes is waiting on his people to move, to act, to trust, to pray, so that it can be confirmed to everybody this is a work of the Lord and how the Lord uses his people. This is a marvelous time in Elijah's life. He's on one of those peaks. He's one of those peaks in experience. And matter of fact, he's at a peak because he's on top of the mountain. He's in a high place. This is great. He's on top of that hill. It's awesome. It's magnificent. It's beautiful. And he sends his servant, go tell Ahab, get your chariot, because don't get caught by the rain, because it's going to rain. And it pours. There's wind. It's a rainstorm. The Lord has shown himself to be the God over all of life and creation. He brings a pouring rainstorm. Now, what's interesting is you would think everybody would be excited about this, right? You would think like, oh, the Lord is God. Like he brought rain. Elijah's his prophet. We see in here, Ahab gets to his wife in Jezreel and tells her everything that happened. She finds out everything that happened. She's like, oh, what happened on Carmel? Oh, fire came down. Okay, all right. Elijah slaughtered the prophets, so all the prophets are gone of Baal, because Baal didn't move, didn't listen, and fire came down from heaven and burned up the... She heard everything, and you know what her first thing was? Okay, I'm going to kill Elijah. You send a message to him. Matter of fact, make the gods. Because right now she's so confused, she ain't even calling on Baal. She's just saying gods with a plural. Whatever God is out there, may they treat me severely if I don't kill this dude tomorrow. He goes from the height of experiencing God and seeing God's faithfulness to now his life is under duress. And what does a prophet of God do? That he's experienced a marvel. He's experienced the power. He's experienced just how awesome God is and how God listens to him over and over and over. We've seen God listen to him when he prayed for the young boy that had died, and God raised him from the dead when Elijah prayed. He's experienced, the text said, Elijah was afraid for his life and he ran. The Lord is fighting for him. The Lord is hiding him. The Lord is doing all this stuff. And he gets this direct threat from Jezebel. And remember, he's like me and you. He's a human. He's a man with the same nature like me and you. He gets afraid for his life and runs down south. He runs to Judah. Now, in the southern kingdom, you know, Ahab wasn't king down there. Judah had its own king. He ends up in Beersheba, and then he tells his servant to stay there, and then he goes by himself into the wilderness.
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15: When you think about the experience of the Lord, you personally experience His power. You personally experienced His hand of protection, and yet another threat faces your life, and in His humanity, He's fearful and He runs. You know, I say that because I actually want you to be encouraged, because sometimes we as believers, we who belong to the Lord, we who have placed faith in the Lord, we who have been serving the Lord faithfully, sometimes we can beat ourselves up when life throws us a curveball, when something is life-threatening, and our initial response is fear. It's to be afraid. You know, because we do want to live. We don't want to be mistreated. We don't want to be harmed. We don't want to be killed. He responded in fear. He was afraid for his life, and he ran. I want you to hold on to this. I want you to think about this. I want you to think about your life. When have there been times where you've been experiencing the Lord in a mighty way, and it seems like that roller coaster, like as tough as it was to get up to that peak and you experiencing the Lord, all of a sudden, just like as you go down faster than you go up, just come crashing, like a roller coaster, like rolling down a hill, like just coming down, just crashing. He went from experiencing God in a major way to all of a sudden, the life's been sucked out of him, because now you would think this queen would be excited. You know what I learned in this passage? Not everybody gonna be excited about God's work. Matter of fact, sometimes people will get upset with God's work. And when they get upset with God's work, you might have thought they were upset with you. You might have thought that they were just that you were their enemy. Well, matter of fact, they're really an enemy of the Lord. Jezebel has been confronted that the God that she serves, the God of her daddy and her daddy's kingdom, is no God at all. She has been put to shame. She has been embarrassed, and she has found out that the Lord himself is God, and she is mad, and she is intent on killing God's prophet because she wants to shut this down. She was more concerned about her traditions, about her background, about her forms of worship, about her accountability and what kind of God she wanted to serve, rather than the true God who had proven himself. Sad truth is, sometimes we think people are upset with us who serve the Lord. Sometimes we think people are angry and hateful towards us who serve the Lord, when in actuality, she was upset with God. She was upset with the Lord. She didn't want the Lord to be victorious. She didn't want the people to think that the Lord was all that. She wanted the people to revere her God and her ways. And the way that she was going to do it was she was going to make sure she killed every prophet. Because remember, the prophets spoke for the deity. The prophets, they thought, spoke for the Lord. And you would think, it always blows me away, and I mention this from time to time about miracles. Sometimes people think, well, if God just showed up, you know, I'll believe it. And I'm sitting there like, no, if you've already made yourself an enemy of God, that's not what's going to convince you. Just seeing some miracle. You know, even hearing a report of something miraculous, you would think like, oh, that's the Lord I need to follow. Yet her heart was so hardened towards the Lord that she vowed, that she hoped, if there's any deity up above, if I don't kill Elijah, y'all treat me severely. Her vow. That's how serious she was of being against the Lord. And Elijah, he's afraid. He runs for his life. And it even gets worse. It's not that he just runs for his life, but one of the saddest parts of scripture that I read is where he goes into the wilderness. It says he sat under a broom tree and prayed that he might die. Like it's gotten as worse as it could be. He's on the run for his life, and he prays and says that, Lord, I want to die. He says, I have had enough. Lord, take my life. I'm no better than my father. He's saying, look, all this stuff I've done, I'm no better than my fathers before me, the ones that came before me that didn't even trust you. I might as well just die now. You know what makes me, what really gets me about this passage is experiencing the Lord at such a high level, seeing God's faithfulness, and that quickly how we can be brought into despair. Matter of fact, you go back in the story, he experienced God in some fresh ways even after he announced that the rain was going to come. It says that he tucked up his mantle under his belt and ran ahead of Ahab. God gave him strength to even run to Jezreel and beat Ahab as Ahab gathered his chariots and grabbed his entourage and to go see his wife at Jezreel. It's like God empowered Elijah to go run a marathon, basically. You know, some of the measurements say 27 kilometers. Now, I was a sprinter. I ain't trying to run beyond 3 miles. If I am, I'm going to need what Elijah had. I need the Lord to strengthen me. He said the Lord strengthened him. He's experienced in all kinds of ways. God raised up dead people because he prayed. He brought rain because he prayed. He gave him extra wind and strength to go run a marathon. And yet, he's fearing for his life. And he moves from fearing for his life to a point of despair, to a point of depression, to a point where he's lamenting and he's like, I just wish I'd die now. Lord, just kill me now. He's gotten to a point that all that I've done, all that I experienced, it means nothing. Some of us can relate to that. You've been working hard. You've been serving. You, as best you know how, you've been seeking to be faithful to the Lord, and everything around you still seems like none of your work mattered. It seems like nobody cares. It seems like you're by yourself. It can seem like you've made no difference at all. And in our humanness, we can get to the point to like, I'm done. I'm done. I'm just done. We can get our hearts callous. We can get numb. We can like, you know what? I'm just done. Matter of fact, I don't even want to live anymore. Just take me from the face of the earth. I'm done. I don't even want to deal with the foolishness anymore. It's very easy, very natural. Matter of fact, that's one of the most natural things that we can do. That's one of the most natural responses that we can have. And that's why it's important that God answers in a supernatural way. I'm baffled at every turn. You see how God has moved in the life of Elijah, how when he sent him to Ahab initially and he announced judgment, it's not going to rain. And then God told him where to hide. He went to go hide at the Wadi Kirith. And then after that, after God provided for him there in miraculous ways, he told him, okay, leave there, go to Zarephath. And God provided in a supernatural, unexpected way. After 3 years, it's been a long time. It hadn't rained. It's famine. It's rough. It's severe. The people he's staying with, son dies. And he prays. God raises him up. God continuing to show up, continue to provide, continue to say, you're my prophet. Even the proclamation of faith from the Gentile Zarephath widow, she says, I know the Lord, the word of the Lord, the word that comes out of your mouth of the Lord himself, Jehovah, Yahweh, is true. She acknowledged Yahweh is the true God, and you indeed are his prophet. He went from victories at Mount Carmel, all these great things, and now he's at the point that fast, crashing down, I want to die. I'm done. I've had enough. It's in those moments that we experience God's faithfulness. But I don't want you to miss this. In the midst of such despair, in the midst of such anguish, in the midst of such what one of our labels we use and we can be characterized today of depression. You know, sometimes that gets a little overused sometimes and we misuse that word, but he's in a point of despair where he doesn't want to live anymore. But notice what Elijah did. And this is a lesson for all of us when we come crashing down. We come crashing down from that peak, crashing down from that mountain, crashing down from that victory. And Satan is trying to take away our joy, take away our peace with idle threats. When we're in those moments, notice what Elijah did. He cried out to the Lord. You know, I love that that's in there, that he didn't just yell out and say, I had enough, I want to die. He made a direct address. He said, Lord. Then right there, even when that prayer, even when his cry is for the Lord, just take me now. He's still seeking the Lord. He's not taking matters into his own hands. He hadn't even fully given up on the Lord. He's still placing himself in the Lord's hands, even in his time of despair. And this is my encouragement to you, because yes, there are going to be times that it's going to be rough. It's going to be times where you're just tired. You're just numb. You're just like, I'm done. I've had it. You may feel like you want to tap out. You want to fully throw in the towel. I'm just done. I'm just giving up on everything. It's in those moments that you still cry out to the Lord, even if you don't know what to say. Even if it's something as deep and dark and honest as Elijah said, where he says, Lord, take my life, for I'm no better than my father's. It's like today, if you say, man, Lord, I'm done. I'm doing all this for you. I'm serving you. I'm going to church. I'm singing your praises. I'm ushering. I'm helping clean up. I'm helping move chairs. I'm running soundboards. I'm running cameras. You know, I'm cleaning up bathrooms, and I'm doing it all for your glory, and nobody cares. I'm still getting mistreated. I'm still forgotten about. I'm still getting abused. I'm done. I don't want to do it anymore. Even when you're being that open and honest, I mean, Kurt, go to the Psalms. Go see how open and honest the psalmist are, how honest David is, how honest Asaph is, how open and honest in their laments. It's to the point to where they're still talking to the Lord, and they're like, Lord, I feel like you forgot about me. I feel like you don't care about me anymore. I feel like, because it's expressing the feeling in the moment. Because we are emotive people. We have emotions. We feel. And there's nothing wrong with feeling a certain way. The issue is, what do we do with it? How do we channel it? Will we go to the Lord? Or will we channel it in other ways? Will we go to other voices? Will we go to other things? Elijah still, even in his darkest time, he cries out to the Lord. And once again, what's the Lord do? He shows himself faithful to who he is. God not done with you. He's not done with me and you. When you're feeling in despair, when you come off that mountaintop and you find yourself in that valley, may we be encouraged in the Lord and his promises, his faithfulness, and that he will give us what we need to fulfill all he's called us to do and be.
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3: Hey, the end of Point means we've got Erwin Lutzer's Running to Win moments away as we get ready for that. Check this out from 2 Timothy. Every bit of scripture is breathed out by God, and it's profitable for teaching, reproof, correction, for training in righteousness, that the man of God may be complete and equipped for every good work. So stay tuned as we dive in with Erwin Lutzer moments away. But here's our dear friend Tara Lee Cobble with some much needed encouragement. Here is the God Shot.
16: All things were made through him, and without him was not anything made that was made. John 1:3. This passage is talking to us about who Jesus is. It says he is God, and it credits him with making the world. Colossians 1:16 points us to this same truth. It says, by him, Jesus, all things were created in heaven and on earth, visible and invisible, Whether thrones or dominions or rulers or authorities, all things were created through him and for him. And in Genesis 1:26, God says, "Let us make man in our image, after our likeness." Most scholars point to this being a conversation among the Trinity, the three persons of the one true God, Father, Son, and Spirit. And Scripture points to Jesus in particular as the builder of creation. And he made all of this, including you, for himself. Our chief purpose in life is reflecting and connecting with our Creator. He's where the joy is. 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
17: 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Isaiah 55 says it will accomplish all I want it to, and it will prosper wherever I send it. So never think sharing your faith or a verse is futile.
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19: Let us run with endurance the race that is set before us, looking to Jesus, the founder and perfecter of our faith. There's coming a day for believers when life's race will end. That day is the Christian's bright hope, the day Jesus returns. That day will be like no other before or since. And because the scripture cannot be broken, that promised day is an absolute certainty. Stay with us. From the Moody Church in Chicago, this is Running to Win with Dr. Erwin Lutzer, whose clear teaching helps us make it across the finish line. Pastor Lutzer, lots of people count dates and explore Bible timelines. Can we really know when Jesus will return?
20: Dave, the short answer to your question is no, we do not. You know, as you look back on history, you see many people who predicted the exact date that Jesus Christ would return, and of course, he didn't. But this much is sure as we read the scripture, and that is the absolute necessity for us to be ready at any time. Jesus emphasized that, and who knows, it might be just around the corner, the return of Jesus on earth. Now, there was a man who denied the existence of God. He denied Jesus Christ, and he wanted to bring about a revolution. And that revolution, of course, was the revolution of Marxism. I've stood at the grave of Karl Marx, and many people know that at the end of the Communist Manifesto, the last line is, "Workers of the world unite." But what they miss is the statement just before that. At the end of this message, I'm going to be giving you that statement, and I'll also be giving you an opportunity for you to receive a copy of the book, Marx and Moody, Two Contemporaries, Two Gospels, Two Tombstones, and One Choice. You stay tuned.
21: In the Hofburg Library in Vienna, Austria, there is a spear believed by many to be the one that was used by the Roman soldier who pierced Christ's side. When Adolf Hitler was in his early 20s and was spending his life there in Vienna, sketching and drawing some diagrams and selling them so that he could live, he spent a lot of time in the Hofburg studying Eastern occultism, and he became mesmerized by this spear. In fact, what happened is he was there studying when a tour guide said to some of the guests, "Whoever unlocks the mystery of that spear will rule the world." That, said Hitler, that remark changed his life. He began to study the spear.

Of occult transformation, and when he marched into Austria later without a shot, he went into the Hofburg and took that spear and held it to his bosom. The spear was then taken to St. Catherine's Church during the Second World War, that is in Nuremberg, and you can believe this or not, but through a fluke, fell into the hands of Americans on the very day when Hitler committed suicide in his bunker in Berlin. One of the things about Hitler that I believe is that somehow he is a prototype of Antichrist. Antichrist will come and march onto the world scene after there will be an economic collapse and there will be great need for powerful and strong leadership. He is one who will be able to do economic miracles, transforming a depressed economy into a very buzzing economy. And he shall always speak peace, but at the same time be preparing for war. I find it interesting that the very last battle on planet Earth, at the very wrap-up of history as we know it, is basically a religious war. It is a war between all the forces of Antichrist and all of the gods that follow him. And then it will be a battle between all those false religions and Jesus Christ, King of Kings and Lord of Lords. And the final battle answers the question, which God is true? Which God reigns? If you've been with us, you know that this is the number 8 in a series of messages entitled Christ Among Other Gods. Because we have been trying to show the absolute superiority of Jesus, that there is none like him, that the gulf between him and other gods is infinite, and he alone is king. And before I tell you about his return, I would like to spend just a moment reviewing with you some information that perhaps you already know as to what Antichrist will teach. What is it that will be the basis of Antichrist's rule? What is the culmination of false religion on planet Earth? And what are its major doctrines? First of all, Antichrist will teach, and the people of the world will believe, in self-transformation. Self-transformation. They will believe that we can have a transformation of consciousness without a personal infinite God, but that we can bring it about ourselves. Marilyn Ferguson, in her book, The Aquarian Conspiracy, says that this self-transformation or esoteric experience can take place in our lives in two different ways. The slow way is by meditation. You get into the Eastern religions, and that will put you in touch with the powers. The fast way, she says, is by transformation and drugs, psychedelic drugs. In the case of Hitler, he used both drugs in Vienna, drugs in Munich, but also became in touch with the powers. As a matter of fact, Dietrich Eckart, who was Hitler's mentor, said of him, because he had transformed him into a thoroughly demonized being, he said, "Follow Hitler, for he shall dance, but it is I who have written the tune. And because of that, I have introduced him to the powers, and I will have influenced German history more than any other German," he said. Because he believed he had received a satanic annunciation saying that he was supposed to prepare the vessel of Antichrist. This is now a parenthesis. Throughout history, there have been many pastors and teachers who have said, "The end time is near, things are shaping up in Europe, we can see it all happening." And they've been wrong. But the reason that they've been wrong is because we must remember Satan does not know when God is going to wrap up history, and he always has to have somebody ready who will step into the role of Antichrist at whatever period, whenever he is needed. So there are times when it seems as if we're living near the end, and that's why people have sometimes misread the signs. But back to Antichrist and self-transformation. The Bible says regarding Antichrist, "And his power will be mighty, but not by his own power. He will destroy mighty men and holy people." His power will be given to him. He will be transformed, and he will tell us that we too can be transformed
either through drugs or through meditation, we too can be

0: touch with the power to have that special experience of enlightenment, a very key word. This is Satan's most dazzling deception. You see, what he always wants to do is to counterfeit Christianity. He wants to counterfeit Christ and God. Jesus said to Nicodemus, he said, "You must be born again, because if you are not born again, you will not see the kingdom of heaven." Satan says, "I want to give people a born again experience." And so what he does is tell us that we can have our own mystic experience as we get plugged into the power, thoroughly demonic. One of the teachings of Antichrist is the power of self-transformation. There's a second doctrine, and that is that men and women are God. He will teach the deity of mankind. Now take your Bibles and turn to 2 Thessalonians chapter 2, verse 4, where we see this most clearly. 2 Thessalonians chapter 2, verse 4, where we have Antichrist spoken about, and we can see here the awesome power and deception that will overtake the world. It says of him that he opposes, this is verse 4 of chapter 2, 2 Thessalonians, he opposes and exalts himself above every so-called god or object of worship, so that he takes his seat in the temple of God, displaying himself as being God. Now many of us believe that this will take place in the middle of the tribulation period. He will have made a covenant with the nation Israel to protect the nation. But then he will turn against the Jews, and he will go to Jerusalem, where the temple will already have been built during this period of time, and he will say, "I am God, worship me." And everybody who has been schooled in the New Age movement and the influence of Eastern religions in America and throughout the world will say, "Well, why can't he be God? After all, we are God too." Don't we all remember Shirley MacLaine running out onto Malibu Beach shouting, "I'm God, I'm God, I'm God." And Charles Colson saying, "Aren't you glad she's wrong?" And so he's going to believe in the deity of mankind. And look at the miracles he's going to do to pull it off. It says, verse 8, "And then that lawless one will be revealed, whom the Lord will slay with the breath of his mouth and bring to an end by the appearance of his coming." That's actually what we're talking about today, is Christ's coming to crush all of this rebellion. That is, the one whose coming is in accord with the activity of Satan, with all power and signs and false wonders, and with all the deception of wickedness for those who perish, because they did not love the truth so as to be saved. And God will send them some strong delusion that they might believe what is false. It really is that they might believe the lie. What is the lie? The lie is the deity of mankind. Ever since in the Garden of Eden, Satan said to Eve, "You will be like God," people have believed it. It is the most dazzling deception, the deity of mankind. Then third, there will be a commitment to globalism. Globalism. Because remember, it says in Revelation 13, and this is an awesome verse, it says regarding Antichrist, "And all that dwell upon the face of the earth shall worship him, except those whose names have been written in the Lamb's book of life from before the foundation of the world." He is going to, for a few days, for a few weeks, receive what he believes to be absolutely universal worship. And you can't have that unless the whole world becomes a global community. I have in my hand the Global Ethic that was published at the Parliament of World Religions here in the city of Chicago, September 5th, 1993, a global ethic. This global ethic says that all the religions of the world can unite, all the religions of the world can be together, and we can change the world globally. It begins by saying the world is in agony. The agony is so pervasive and urgent that we are compelled to name its manifestations so that the depths of its pain might become clear. Peace eludes us. The planet is being destroyed. Neighbors live in fear. Women and men are estranged from each other. Children die. This is abhorrent. And we certainly would all agree with that. But then it goes on to say that we must commit ourselves to a culture of nonviolence, respect, justice, and peace, that we will not injure, torture, or kill other human beings. There's much in this document that is good that we would agree with. But I want you to know today that no Christian can possibly sign this document without signing on Antichrist's agenda. For one thing, it doesn't even mention the word God, because there were some Buddhists who objected to the use of the word God in the document, since some Buddhist groups do not believe in God. For another, it does capitalize all the way through. It capitalizes the word earth. You see, it is Mother Earth. Years ago, when I wrote a book on the New Age movement, I had a quote in which someone says, "When you go to bed at night, say goodnight to Mother Earth. You know, tuck her in nicely. Have a good sleep, Mother Earth." Pantheism, the belief that everything is God and the earth is God. And unfortunately, this philosophy also lies underneath those who sometimes promote globalism and the entire global agenda. And so what Antichrist is going to do, what he will be doing is having a global strategy for the world. Now, this document has no power. None of us were compelled to sign it. Though, incidentally, it was not made up by the Parliament of World Religions. It already came, and we were told that there would be no debate about it. But many people signed on. But what Antichrist is going to do is to have a structure whereby it can be enforced. And I can already see it happening, where people are asked to sign on, and then if you don't, they say, "See, you're opposed to peace." You know, these Christians are standing in the way of a global agenda. Here we are on the verge of a brand new age when we're going to bring peace and we're going to end hunger in the world. And who in the world won't get on the agenda? It's those Christians who think that their God is the right one. A commitment to globalism. Number four, there will be a commitment to utopia. Utopia. We can usher it in. You should just see how optimistic this document is, though it was written by a man who had some sense of realism. But he says, "We appeal to all the inhabitants of this planet. Earth cannot be changed for the better unless the consciousness of individuals is changed. We will pledge to work for such transformation in individual and collective consciousnesses, for the awakening of our spiritual powers through reflection, meditation, prayer, or positive thinking." Choose whatever you like, or none of the above. "For the conversion of the heart." This is for the conversion of the heart. "Together," get this, folks, "together we can move mountains. And without a willingness to take risks and a readiness to sacrifice, there can be no fundamental change in our situation. That's why we commit ourselves to a common global ethic, to better mutual understanding, as well as to a societal, beneficial, peace-fostering, earth-friendly way of life." Earth, of course, being capitalized. Utopia is on the corner. It's just around here. The Bible says regarding Antichrist in Daniel chapter 8, verse 25, "And through his shrewdness he will cause deceit to succeed. And he will magnify himself in his heart, and he will destroy many while they are at ease." I like the King James translation here. It says, "Through peace he will destroy many." And you have all of the doves of peace that will be flying around, and behind it will be the most brutal, politically motivated, religious organization that this world has ever seen, that will be viciously cruel. Let me give you one other commitment of Antichrist, and that is, of course, intolerance. Intolerance to those who disagree, intolerance of all dissent. Listen to the words of Mariah Timms. He says, "The plagues of Revelation are a special package of karma visited upon the obstinate, that they might awaken to their wrong attitudes. Animals that don't adapt become extinct, remember? Survival today means understanding and responding to change within the context of internal revolution. Now, the Bible says that when Antichrist comes, people are going to be forced to take his mark upon their forehead or upon their hand.
1: Well, my friend, you certainly are going to have to join us next time for the end of this message. It's so important for us to realize that Jesus Christ is coming, and we had better be ready. Well, this is the last week we're making a very special resource available for you. It's a book entitled Marx and Moody, Two Contemporaries, Two Gospels, Two Tombstones, and One Choice. Many people know that at the end of the Communist Manifesto, Marx says that the workers of the world should join together, and of course he was talking about bringing about a worldwide revolution. But just before that, he says this: Communism teaches that we need a forcible overthrow of all existing social conditions. Imagine that. And later on, Marx says that he will not apologize for the violence. He said we should make the revolution as violent as possible. And of course, we see that that was brought about throughout history wherever Marxism has gone. But there are plenty of lessons there for us. We'll see how Marxism has even impacted and come here to America. Now, for a gift of any amount, we're making this book available for you. 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I hope that you go to your computer right away. 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This resource will enable you to better understand our culture and the future to come.
2: It's time again for you to ask Pastor Lutzer a question about the Bible or the Christian life. Theologians really wish the Bible was organized like an encyclopedia with an index, but it's not. Several attempts have been made to come up with a big picture outline, and a listener named Brad wonders which of two major understandings you believe is correct. He asks, Pastor Lutzer, of what doctrinal persuasion are you, dispensational or covenantal? My guess is that you are dispensational. If so, what type and why? And how important is doctrinal position?
3: Brad, you've asked a question that books have been written about, so my answer is probably not going to completely satisfy you because it is going to be very brief, and the summary, however, has to be given. The bottom line is, yes, I am dispensational. What does that mean? Dispensationalists make a distinction between the church and Israel. The bottom line is that we believe that there are some promises that God made to Abraham that have not yet been fulfilled to the Jewish nation and will someday still be fulfilled. We are the people who believe that it might be significant that Israel is back in the land today, because eventually we believe that Israel will be in the land. And we believe that the Bible predicts that no matter how far they are scattered, God will bring them back. And some of us look at modern-day Israel and we say to ourselves at least that this could be the fulfillment of prophecy. If you are a covenant theologian, you believe that the promises that God made to Abraham are all fulfilled in the church. So God has no longer a future for ethnic Israel. That all is past. So that really is the distinction. You say, well, how important is this? It is absolutely critical for the doctrine of prophecy, because whether or not you believe that Israel still has a future in God's program is dependent on how you interpret the text. We believe that when God told Abraham that he would have the land and that he would possess it forever, that that prophecy and all of its attendant implications has not yet been fully fulfilled. And Abraham never did encompass all of the boundaries that God said that he was going to have. So we see in that still a future fulfillment. Now, of course, there are some things that God promised Abraham that we are a part of. Through him, all the nations of the earth will be blessed. And it is through him that Jesus Christ came, and we are blessed through him. That's why the Bible can say that we are all children of God by faith in Jesus Christ. And it says we are the children of Abraham by faith in Jesus Christ. But we think, as dispensationalists, that that does not exhaust all that God promised Abraham. There's still more to follow. Thanks for your question, Brad. Do some study along these lines. It's very interesting, gets somewhat complicated, but it's worth the effort.
2: 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The hope of Christ's return has motivated Christians for 2,000 years, and that return in power is nearer now than ever. Only a few saw Jesus rise into heaven, but every eye will see him return to vanquish his enemies. Next time on Running to Win, why the return of Jesus takes place during an era with a globalist agenda. 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
4: Hey, the end of Running to Win means more tremendous Bible teaching on the way. 1 o'clock, Ron Jones. And he's teaching about the Jesus way to pray for provision. You see, every good and perfect gift is from above, coming down from the Father of lights, with whom there is no variation or shadow due to change. So you may be in the habit of thanking God for your food, but how often do you ask him to provide it? Stay tuned as Pastor Ron really digs into that, coming up in a few moments. But first, here's our brother Tom Pennington, the reliability of the Scriptures. Brother Tom.
5: What I want you to see, folks, is that Jesus believed the Bible down to its very words, its verb tenses, and that's the basis on which he argued. Go back now to Matthew chapter 5, verse 18. For truly I say to you, until heaven and earth pass away, not the smallest letter or stroke shall pass from the law until all is accomplished. Jesus says it's easier for the universe as we know it to be completely destroyed than for the smallest Hebrew letter, even the small little distinguishing stroke added to a letter, to pass away. It's easier for the universe to pass away than for anything in Scripture not to be accomplished. In fact, notice how he puts it, until all is accomplished. The Greek word for accomplished here in verse 18 is different than the word fulfilled back in verse 17. Literally, the word in verse 18 means to happen or to come to pass. Jesus says it's easier for the universe to be destroyed than for anything, the smallest little stroke that's written in Scripture, to fail to happen. What I want you to see, folks, is that Jesus was emphasizing the utter trustworthiness, truthfulness, certainty, inerrancy of the Scripture. If you don't believe this, then you won't respond to this book the way God wants you to respond to this book. You will have every right, if you doubt the inerrancy of this book, if you doubt its reliability, if, unlike Jesus, you aren't willing to put your hopes on a verb tense, then you will neglect this book. And your views will change, and you'll be willing to give ground in order to look reputable with the people around you, to fit in. Within the last couple of years, a professor stood up at a seminary class in an evangelical seminary right here in our city and told his students that if they were going to defend the traditional doctrine of inerrancy, they need to be prepared to be disappointed. What I want you to see, folks, from our study is that that view is out of step with historic Christianity, and it is certainly out of step with the clear beliefs and statements of our Lord. You can have complete confidence in the scriptures you hold. But what I want you to understand is that book you hold in your hand is utterly trustworthy. Jesus affirmed it. He affirmed the Old Testament, and he handpicked the writers of the New. And he commanded us, as we'll see, to read it, to love it, to meditate on it, to obey it, down to its smallest precept. That's how you ought to treat the Bible.
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4: 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At 1:30, we're going to hear from Brother Philip DeCourcy. He brings us Know the Truth. That's the same every Monday through Saturday. We have the same lineup. 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But right now, it's time for Ron Jones. Here's Something Good. Let's dig in together.
8: Back of the loaf is the snowy flour, and back of the flour, the mill. And back of the mill is the field of wheat, the rain, and the Father's will. Jesus taught his disciples to pray, "Give us this day our daily bread." Are you trusting God for daily bread? Do you acknowledge him as your ultimate source? Or do you depend on something else, like your bank account or pension fund? Recently, I heard an advertisement for a food storage company that boasted of delicious and hearty gourmet meals that are ready to use, and how they have a shelf life of up to 25 years. 25 years? To pray, "Give us this day our daily bread," might seem strange to people who plan their meals 25 years in advance. I'm Ron Jones, and this is Something Good.

0: 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Give us this day our daily bread. Hi, I'm Brian Davis, and this is Something Good with Dr. Ron Jones. Right after we ask for God's kingdom to come and for the Lord to conform our will to His, we ask Him to make sure we have food. Here in America, it's easy to take those words for granted. So how are we to approach this part of the Lord's Prayer? 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
1: Well, my grandparents on my mother's side of the family were modest people with timeless values. I was reminded of that every time I went over to their house and walked in the front door. On the back wall of their dining room table was a framed image, a painting, a photograph that reminded me of their simple faith. Picture an elderly man sitting at his dining room table. His head is bowed. His hands are clasped in the prayer position. He has a loaf of bread and a bowl of soup in front of him as he says grace over a simple meal. You can imagine that before he bows his head, he takes his wire-rimmed glasses off, folds them up, and puts them on a book that is also on the table. Some people say that it was a Bible or meant to be a Bible. But that image is just kind of burned into my memory, my childhood memory, when I walked over to my grandparents' house. Later in life, I learned that the framed image was actually a reproduction of Eric Enstrom's photograph of a man named Charles Wilden. It was taken during World War II, and Enstrom staged the photograph to remind everybody, no matter how many sacrifices they had to make during the war and all that was lost, there was still reason to give thanks to God. There was still reason to bow in prayer even before a meal. For me, the photograph spoke of my grandparents' daily dependence upon God. Wow. It also spoke of what Jesus said, and it reminded me of the phrase in the Lord's Prayer, give us this day our daily bread. Simple, humble, an expression of dependence upon God. Now here we are in the year, in the 2000s, right? 2,000 years later from the time that Jesus shared this prayer with his disciples, and give us this day our daily bread might sound a little simplistic to people like us who live in the land of abundance. I mean, come on, let's face it, folks. We shop at Costco. And the grocery carts are bigger at Costco, are they not? Because we buy in bulk for our refrigerator, for our pantry or pantries, for that extra freezer or freezers we have in the basement or in the garage. We're storing up for days, for weeks, maybe for months, maybe for years. I recently heard about a food storage company that advertised delicious and hearty gourmet meals that are ready to use, and they have a shelf life of 25 years. I mean, who's buying food for 25 years? But this is where we are. This is who we are. We buy in bulk. We live in the land of abundance. At least most of us do. So far, we've been learning how to pray the Jesus way, and along the way, we learned how to pray with passion. We stepped into the temple when Jesus overturned the money changers and declared, "My Father's house shall be called a house of prayer," and we felt His passion for prayer. Then we learned how not to pray in the early part of Matthew chapter 6, right there in the Sermon on the Mount. We also learned to pray with passion and praise. We learned to pray with priority, didn't we? Your kingdom come, your will be done on earth as it is in heaven. And following that, suddenly we're dropped into the mundane world of daily bread. After hallowing his name, the name that is above all names, and praising the Lord, now daily bread of all things. The shift in the prayer there is notable. Prayer, we're learning, is first about God's name. It's about God's kingdom. It's about God's will. And reordering our priorities in a Godward direction before we ever bring our needs to him. That said, what are we to make of give us this day our daily bread in our time, a time of abundance? What are we to make of this prayer? How are we to pray this prayer? How are we to enter into it? Let me suggest four things. Number one, this prayer assumes divine generosity. Just circle the word give. Give us this day our daily bread. Let's just pause for a moment and remember that our Heavenly Father, the one whose name we hallow, is a giver by nature. In fact, he is the most generous person you will ever meet. The word stinginess is not anywhere found near a description of who he is and his character. You read the Bible and you will bump into God's generosity in many, many places, oftentimes right alongside some expression of his love, because his love and his generosity are interwoven. For example, in John chapter 3 and verse 16, the gospel in a nutshell, for God so loved the world, we say, that he gave his only begotten Son, that whosoever believes in him should not perish, but have everlasting life. The supreme expression of God's love was in his generosity toward us in salvation. Romans chapter 8 and verse 32 asks rhetorically, he who did not spare his own Son, but gave him up for us all, how will he not also with him graciously give us all things? I mean, if God gave us his Son to pay the penalty for our sin and to give us the free gift of eternal life, why do you think he won't give you daily bread or some other need that you have? James chapter 1 and verse 17 talks about God's love and his generosity and that he gives good gifts to his children. Every good gift and every perfect gift is from above, coming down from the Father of lights, with whom there is no variation or shadow due to change. Jesus once told about a story about a prodigal son that proves this principle to be true. And you might remember in the story when the father caught a glimpse of this runaway son returning home. He lavished him with gifts. He instructed his servants to say, Luke chapter 15, bring quickly the best robe, and put it on him, and put a ring on his hand and shoes on his feet, and bring the fatted calf and kill it, and let us eat and celebrate. Just time and time again, when we learn in the scriptures that the God of the Bible, our Heavenly Father, is generous, lavishly generous by nature. He is a giver. Now, in the Sermon on the Mount, Jesus taught his disciples that prayer was as simple as this. And this is a little bit further on in the Sermon on the Mount, in chapter 7. Jesus said, ask and it will be given unto you. Seek and you will find. Knock and it will be opened to you. For everyone who asks receives, and the one who seeks finds, and to the one who knocks, it will be opened. Are you surprised by how willing God is to answer our prayers and how simple prayer is? It's asking and receiving. Why? Because we assume divine generosity. He stands ready and willing to generously meet our needs and to answer our prayers. I don't know why I'm sometimes surprised by it, but I was pleasantly surprised by something that happened this week. I had a couple of meetings, I think it was on Tuesday or Wednesday of this week. One was at City Hall, Virginia Beach City Hall. We had a meeting with our city council person. We had a meeting with the city manager. There were some people from the traffic department there. It was all related to our forward initiatives and the land out in the front there and creating access points for business owners and all of that. It had all the potential of going this way or that way. could have been a very, you know, thorny meeting. Likewise, about 2 hours after that meeting, I had a Zoom meeting scheduled with our bank and some other people, another thing that we were trying to iron out. I got up early that morning, around 5 o'clock. I had to let the dog out, all that kind of stuff. But in my time of prayer, I just said, Lord, I'm looking ahead at my calendar today, and there are some rough patches here, potentially. Would you go ahead of me and ahead of us and smooth over the rough patches? That was the daily bread that I needed. Yes. And can I just tell you this? The meeting could not have gone better at City Hall. Wow. And while I was in the meeting at City Hall, I received an email message from our bank that said, hey, we got things worked out on that other matter. I don't think we have to meet at 3 o'clock. Now, isn't that just like our Heavenly Father to take care of things? He stands ready to do things like that. Just ask Him.
0: Don't go away. We'll be right back with more from Dr. Ron Jones, lead pastor at Crossway Church in Virginia Beach, Virginia. Here at Something Good, we believe in the power of prayer, and today we'd like to pray for you, our listening friends and partners. 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God promises to supply our needs. He even gives us some of our wants. But before He does, He likes us to ask. Here's Ron with the rest of today's Something Good radio message, the Jesus way to pray for provision.
1: Ask and it shall be given unto you. Seek and you shall find. Knock and it shall be opened unto you. But asking is one of the hardest things for us to do, isn't it? Especially when we're in need. And even if we know that the other person is generous and stands ready to give, we have a hard time asking. I remember before I went into vocational ministry, I spent 6 or 7 years in corporate sales. Spent a good bit of that time in medical sales. And what I learned as a salesperson is it's easy to wax eloquently about the features and benefits of my product. And I would take our products and I would go into the hospital and talk to nurses and doctors and operating room people and tell them about my product. But when it came time to ask for the order, that was more difficult than I thought. Try it sometime. Top salespeople can ask for the order. They can look the customer in the eye and say, based upon all this, can I have your business, please? And just let it sit there and wait for them to respond. You try to do that. I mean, it just takes a little bit of skill. I learned it's hard to ask. And some of you may have a hard time just doing the simple thing in prayer. Ask and it shall be given unto you. Ask with the assumption of divine generosity. Our Heavenly Father wants to give. He wants to meet our needs. He wants to go ahead of us and smooth over the rough places like He did for me this week. But sometimes we don't ask when we should. Jesus continued in the Sermon on the Mount there in Matthew chapter 7 and said, or which one of you, if his son asks him for bread, will give him a stone? Or if he asks for a fish, will give him a serpent? It's like, who does that? If you then, who are evil, know how to give good gifts to your children, how much more, say that with me, how much more will your Father who is in heaven give good things to those who ask Him? Amen. Our Heavenly Father quantitatively gives more than even the most loving, generous, earthly father would give to his own kids. If you knew God was willing to generously answer your prayer, would you pray more? Would you get up early in the day and say, Lord, here's my day. This is the kind of daily bread I need. I need you to smooth over these rough places, or I need you to provide here, or I'm going into this job interview and I need favor with that employer. Somebody wrote this thing about prayer that reminds us to ask and seek and knock. I got up early one morning and rushed into the day. I had so much to accomplish that I didn't have time to pray. Problems just tumbled about me and heavier came each task. "Why doesn't God help me?" I wondered. He answered, "You didn't ask." I wanted to see joy and beauty, but the day toiled on, gray and bleak. I wondered why God didn't show me. He said, "But you didn't seek." I tried to come into his presence. I used all my keys at the lock. God gently and lovingly chided, "My child, you didn't knock." And so I woke up early this morning and paused before entering the day. I had so much to accomplish that I had to take time to pray. And when we pray, "Give us this day our daily bread," we are assuming divine generosity. We're assuming that our Father is hearing us and stands ready with his endless supply chain, with storehouses full, ready to meet whatever need we have for daily bread or otherwise. Secondly, "Give us this day our daily bread" encourages us to practice unselfishness. Why do I say that? Well, in this part of the prayer, notice the two plural pronouns. I pointed this out before at the beginning of our series, that there are no personal pronouns in the first person singular in the prayer. They're all plural pronouns. "Give us this day our daily bread." Jesus did not say to pray, "Give me this day my daily bread." That would be unselfish. Even if you're a person living in a place of abundance, as we are in our culture, if you're a Costco shopper and you're storing up for days and weeks to come, and "Give us this day our daily bread" doesn't make any sense to you, you still pray, acknowledging that there are other people in the community for whom daily bread is a necessity. Even the simplest request must be made in the context of the broader faith community we are in. Why? Because hunger, listen to me, hunger, homelessness, even what's known as food insecurity, is still very much a part of our culture. And if you have any doubts about that, just come on by the church at 10 o'clock on Wednesday mornings, and you will see a number of people, anywhere from 40, 50, 60, sometimes up to 70 families lining up to our food pantry, where we hand out groceries, daily bread, to people in need. When we pray, no matter whether we're standing in line at the food pantry or we're serving somebody at the food pantry, when we pray, "Give us our daily bread," we're praying with that larger community in mind. Now, the early church modeled unselfishness in a beautiful way. Hold your place here in Matthew chapter 6 and go with me to Acts chapter 2. Acts 2, 42 to 47 gives us a little bird's eye view and a glimpse into the early church. I just want to highlight verses 44 and 45, which says, "And all who believed were together and had all things in common." Now listen to this. "And they were selling their possessions and belongings and distributing the proceeds to all as any had need." Now sometimes I hear people, you know, comment on Acts chapter 2 and these verses that I just read, and they want to insert socialism or communism into the text here. Ooh, be careful with that. Socialist and communist regimes force the redistribution of wealth through taxation and government coercion. But if you read this text as broadly as you want to read it, there is absolutely no mention of the government here. This is not a government program. This is the voluntary expression of charitable giving and generosity flowing from God's people. And it's a beautiful thing to see here. In fact, two chapters later, we hear about another act of unselfish generosity. And this is all about Barnabas. Barnabas, the son of encouragement, Mr. Encouragement. I think one of the ways that he encouraged people was by giving generously, because the Bible says in Acts chapter 4 and verses 32 to 37 that Barnabas sold a piece of property. He owned some property. He sold that property. He brought the proceeds to the apostles and said, "Distribute it as anyone has need." Here's the reality, friends. Some people will always have more bread than others. Do I need to say that again? Some people will always have more bread with others. You want to know why? Because there's no equity in the kingdom of God. Now, somebody's going to cancel me for saying that. I can already sense it. There's no equity in the kingdom of God. Jesus made this clear in his parables when he taught, for example, about a man who went on a journey and entrusted his property to his servants. Matthew 25 says, to one he gave, listen to this, 5 talents, to another 2, and to another 1, to each according to his ability. Not according to equity. The kingdom of God doesn't think about equity. What's important to the kingdom of God is faithfulness with what you've been given.
0: Give us this day our daily bread. No matter how prosperous our nation might be, it's still God who supplies our needs. And when we ask Him to do it, we're expressing our total dependence on Him. It's an act of humility. And the Lord gives grace to the humble. If you like what you're hearing from Dr. Ron Jones here on Something Good Radio, you might want to join us for Something Good nationwide every Sunday at 9 a.m. Eastern on DirecTV Channel 378. 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And of course, you can watch online anytime at ronjones.tv. Before we let you go, I'm pleased to have Ron join me to talk about his latest book, The Jesus Way to Pray. Ron, one of the things you talk about in your book and in your teaching series, The Jesus Way to Pray, is that Jesus taught us to pray with priority. Talk for a minute about what that means.
1: Well, Brian, I think many of us over time get a little complacent in our prayer life, wanting God to do our will instead of us conforming to His will. We can slip into a lifestyle of prayer that most closely resembles something we'd say maybe to a loving grandfather, like, I want this or I need that. So I wanted to encourage all of us to get our prayer priorities back in the proper order, kind of the way Jesus taught us to do, to get out of the me first and into the God first, out of my will and into His will. I'm convinced many of us spend too much time in the Garden of Eden and not enough time in the Garden of Gethsemane. So I put this book together in hopes of helping people get out of one garden and into another.
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1: Then Jesus said to them, truly, truly, I say to you, it was not Moses who gave you the bread from heaven. In other words, Moses wasn't the source. Moses was a middleman. But my Father gives you, now he shifts here, the true bread from heaven. For the bread of God is he who comes down from heaven, speaking of himself, and gives life to the world. They said to him, sir, give us this bread always. You see how Jesus shifts from the physical to the spiritual? Our Heavenly Father, when we pray, give us this day our daily bread, we're praying for physical bread and spiritual bread at the same time. Because Jesus goes on in verse 35 to say, I am the bread of life.
0: That's next time in part 2 of Dr. Ron Jones' message, The Jesus Way to Pray for Provision. Join us then for Something Good. For Ron and the entire team here at Something Good Radio, I'm Brian Davis saying God bless and thanks for listening. Hey,
2: the end of something good means more wonderful Bible teaching just moments away. Yeah, at 1:30, we're going to hear from Philip DeCourcy and Know the Truth. You know that God hasn't left you guessing about His will, right? 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But first, hey, I've got a really short story from Brother Chuck Swindoll, some church bulletin bloopers. Get ready to laugh.
3: True things that were printed as, you know, church bulletin bloopers. The outreach committee has enlisted 25 visitors to make calls on people who are not afflicted with any church. That's an announcement that's in the bulletin. This was good. Low self-esteem support group meets Thursdays at 7. Please use the back door. They don't mean anything by that. It just came out like that. There's a little line at the bottom of a bulletin that says, "Ushers will eat latecomers." Here's a good one. For those of you who have children and don't know it, we have a nursery downstairs. I like this one. This is great. The pastor will preach his farewell message, after which the choir will sing, "Break forth into joy."
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5: Ministry success stories have as much perspiration as inspiration behind them. Now, a qualification must be made. While acknowledging that ministry is always a response to grace, an effect of grace, it must be stated the effect of grace is always hard work. 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While divine inspiration precedes human perspiration, it never abrogates or relegates it. God may give the increase, but we have still got to water and we have still got to plant. 1 Corinthians 3, verses 7 to 8.
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6: Oh, give thanks to the Lord. Call upon His name. Make known His deeds among the peoples. Sing to Him. Sing praises to Him and tell of all His wondrous works. Glory in His holy name. Let the hearts of those who seek the Lord rejoice. Seek the Lord in His strength. Seek His presence continually. Remember the wondrous works that He has done, His miracles and the judgments He uttered, O offspring of Israel, His servant, children of Jacob, His chosen ones.
2: 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Thank you for doing that. And it's time to dive in together with Philip DeCourcy. Brother Philip, you guys lead the way.
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8: What would please the Lord right now in what I do, in the choices I make, in the commitments I give myself to? Paul's basically saying, it's a no-brainer. When it comes to redeeming the time, there's only one surefire way, and that is to understand and then to implement God's will for you.

0: Every decision you make is shaping the person you're becoming. Welcome to Know the Truth with Philip DeCourcy, Senior Pastor of Kindred Community Church in Anaheim Hills, California. I'm Wayne Shepherd. Today, Pastor Philip shows us that God hasn't left us guessing about His will. We'll discover how God's Word brings clarity to life's biggest decisions, from choosing a spouse to charting a career. We'll also see why the wisest path is always the one that follows Him. Here's Pastor Philip with the message titled, No Time to Waste.
1: I want to return to a subject of the discipline of time. And if we're going to live on purpose, we've got to get a handle on the management of our time, because that's going to bleed into everything else that we do. And so in Ephesians chapter 5 and verse 15, we hear these words from Paul. I'm reading from the New King James translation of Scripture. See then that you walk circumspectly, not as fools, but as wise, redeeming the time, because the days are evil. Therefore, do not be unwise, but understand what the will of God is. Now, there's two thoughts, what I call the requirement and the reason. What's the reason behind the requirement? What's the impetus behind the imperative? You need, says Paul, to walk circumspectly. You need to be more deliberate and decisive about your walk with Christ. And that means redeeming the time. And I'll tell you why you must buy up every opportunity. Because what? The days are evil. The time is evil. If you're not going to use time for good and godly purposes, they will use it for evil, godless purposes. And the days are evil because men are busy being evil. And the only way we can stand in the way of that, the only way we can perhaps dike the deluge, is by being busy ourselves in spiritual pushback. What they call evil, you call good, and what they call good, you call evil. The days are evil, and here Paul cautions the Christians. He says, look, if the days are evil, one of the temptations you're going to find is to misuse your time like others are misusing theirs, to be a conformer rather than a transformer. Romans 12, 1 and 2, right? Don't be conformed to this world, but by the renewing of your mind, live out the will of God as you prove it day by day. And that's the caution here. They're getting up with no thought of God and His holy will. You must get up every morning consciously and deliberately thinking about God's will and how it can be fleshed out.

a flood tide of his wrath would sweep all men away. But as Paul says to the Ephesians, but God is rich in mercy to those who are the children of wrath. That you redeem the time through the reproof of a godly life. Look at chapter 5 and verse 11. And have no fellowship with the unfruitful works of darkness, but rather expose them. That word expose is an interesting term in the Greek. It means to cross-examine. And I think there's a good thought there. Our lives ought to represent some spiritual pushback. Our lives must put the world on the defensive. Our righteousness and our virtue should cross-examine and question the way they act and the way they live. No, there's an alternative, we're saying, and it's a better alternative. We are not to hide from evil. We're to expose it and oppose it. And that's our calling, because the days are evil and we need to redeem the time. There's a story relating to a Anglican minister during the days of Cromwell. And Cromwell's one of my heroes, so to some degree I'm putting him in a bad light by the use of this story, but he tried to divest England of its monarchy. He tried to democratize England. And in democratizing the government, he also tried to disestablish the church. And so he ransacked the Anglican church in England. He defamed their clergy. And during this time, a man by the name of Robert Shirley ministered in a little English town called Staunton. And after his death, this epitaph was written of him. Here's what it says, and there's a phrase in it I just want to pick up. In the year of 1653, when all things sacred were throughout the nation destroyed or profaned, which isn't altogether true, but we'll run with it. This church was built to the glory of God by Sir Robert Shirley, whose singular praise it was to have done the best of things in the worst of times. I loved that phrase when I read something of that story one day. God, that's a great epitaph. To have lived your life, to have redeemed the time, to have died and fallen asleep in Christ, and for your friends and for society to write on your headstone and my headstone, in the worst of times, he did the best of things. He redeemed the time, even though the days were evil. Be perceptive, be preemptive, be prescriptive is the last thought here. Look, verse 17, therefore, do not be unwise, but understand what the will of God is. And here's the verse that will play into the series, where Paul is encouraging these Ephesians, indeed, not to be unwise, but to understand what the will of God is. And these verses we've been looking at are like cylinders of a telescope. One thought is an extension of the other thought. Did you see it? Be careful. Okay, Paul, what does it mean to be careful? Redeem the time. Okay, Paul, what does it mean to redeem the time? Do the will of God. That's the thought and the train of Paul's reasoning here. Paul is saying that there is no substitute for the confidence that at any time and in any place, you and I are obeying the will of the Father. There's just no substitute for that. Success anywhere else is failure here. We've got to live in a way that we do those things that please the Lord. Back up into verse 10 of the chapter we're looking at. In fact, we'll read from verse 8. For you were once darkness, but now you are light in the Lord. Walk as children of light, for the fruit of the Spirit is in all goodness, righteousness, and truth. There's that compensating goodness, that punching holes into the darkness, finding out what is acceptable to the Lord. What does it mean to redeem the time? It means, you know what? What would please the Lord right now in what I do, in the choices I make, in the commitments I give myself to, in the people I indeed give myself to also. Time's not going to allow me to do all that I would want to do here, but Paul's basically saying it's a no-brainer. It's a no-brainer. When it comes to redeeming the time, there's only one surefire way, and that is to understand and then to implement
God's will for you. And that won't come automatically. That's something you've got to work at and give due diligence to. In fact, when he says here, therefore, do not be unwise, he's using a verb that means to become. Don't become unwise, implication being, you could be moving towards the

0: fulfillment of God's will, and then there's a misstep and you become unwise. Therefore, to know God's will and to do God's will is going to take constant oversight by you and me, constant taking in of God's word, constant understanding of God's thoughts. Because this word, to understand, in verse 17, means to comprehend intellectually. It's to get our head around God's clear purposes for us. That's why Paul says in Romans 12, prove the will of God. How do you prove it? By the renewing of your mind. And guys, we have listened to too many Christian teachers that turn God's will into an Easter egg hunt, or they turn it into some mystical experience. But it's not. For the most part, God's will is an open secret. It's the worst kept secret in the world. And yet I have listened to so many preachers, and as a young Christian, I got this impression that God's will was like a needle in a haystack. And I sweated feverishly and I acted fervently to try and find it, when all the while I needed to grasp that God's will is plainly taught in His word for the most part. Now, there is a general will and there is a particular will. The general will of God for all of us, which is the same for all of us, is taught in His word. And the particular will that's unique to us is not taught in His word. But as we understand His general will, we'll be better furnished and fitted to do His particular will. And so in the moments that I've left, I'm going to just take you on a quick excursion through some of the verses in God's word. And I think as I apply it in the end here, it'll help you to understand what God's will is for you. And we're going to start with the big picture. See, some of you are thinking, what's God's will for me? Is it that job? Is it that girl? Is it that move? And those are all important questions, but you don't start there. You start with what's specific, what's clear, what's very clearly disclosed. And on the basis of those principles and the precepts that issue from them, you can make those other decisions. Let me help you see this. In 1 Timothy 2, verse 4, what do we read? God desires all men to be saved and to come to a knowledge of the truth. What's God's will for you? It's first of all that you receive the Lord Jesus, that you bend the knee in repentance and submission before Him who died on the cross for you. Because what is it if you gain the world? What is it if you make a success of your business? What is it if you make a triumph of your marriage? What is it if you've got a great circle of friends who love you? All those things are good. But if you're lost, it's all moot. And so you say, well, then what's the most important thing? The most important thing is for you to be sure that you've got a real abiding relationship with Jesus Christ. That's God's desire for you. God desires for all men to be saved. What's the second thing? It is God's will that we allow ourselves to come under the control of the blessed Holy Spirit. Go back to Ephesians 5. In fact, Paul goes on after verse 17 to tell us, okay, what's God's will? Not to be drunk with wine, verse 18. In which is dissipation, but be filled with the Spirit, speaking to one another in psalms and hymns and spiritual songs. When you and I got saved, that moment we were baptized by one Spirit into the body. We don't need to seek a baptism of the Spirit beyond the moment we trusted Christ. We do need to seek a continual filling. We do need to continually be under His control, because that's the image. The drunk man is under the influence of drink. And we must be under the influence of the Holy Spirit. But while he makes a comparison, he also makes a contrast. The drunk man under the influence of alcohol is out of control. But the evidence of being filled by the Spirit is being under control. To be filled by the Spirit and to be directed by the Word will mean that you have your life under control. Doesn't mean you'll be a deadpan Christian. And you'll be sore, and you don't know how to laugh, and if you had her, let it down. No, it does mean that you're sober about the things of God and you're not wild and out of control. You're not being driven by impulses and emotions. But anyway, that's another part of God's will. You need to be saved. You need to be Spirit-filled. You need to be sexually pure. Look at 1 Thessalonians 4, verse 3. Write these things down, guys. For this is the will of God, your sanctification, that you should abstain from sexual immorality. You say, hey, pastor, what's God's will for me? He desires that you're saved. What's God's will for me? Not to be drunk with wine, but to be filled with the Spirit. What's God's will for me? To stay sexually pure. God does not want you and I, prior to marriage or during marriage, to miss his good pleasure in sex. He wants us to retain the gift of sex and not to drink from the stolen bitter waters of illicit pleasure. Here's another thing. Go back to 1 Thessalonians 5 again, verse 18. In everything give thanks. I told you God's will is the worst kept secret in the Bible. For this is the will of God for you. God wants you to give thanks in everything. That's another thing he wants you to do today. What does it mean to redeem the time? It means to live in the good of your salvation. It means to develop your relationship with the Holy Spirit through the Word of God. It means indeed to fight off the temptations of lust and sexual impurity. And it means this day to take account of your life and give thanks in it all. You mean it all? Yeah. Because all things can work together for good. And so the point is, you're to give thanks for the things that are directly good and the bad things that can become indirectly good. And that's another story. Fifth, it's God's will that you submit to everyone in civil authority. 1 Peter chapter 2, verse 13. What does Peter say? He says this, therefore submit yourselves to every ordinance of man for the Lord's sake, whether to the king as supreme or to governors or to those who are sent by him for the punishment of evildoers, for this is the will of God. We are to live such a radically different life as saved, spirit-filled, joyful, sexually pure Christians that as we submit to them, those who are not naturally predisposed to us, according to 15, by doing good, we put to silence their ignorance. One of God's will for you and I is to live such a radically different life that we silence the critics of the church. And if they're going to get us, they're going to have to make stuff up on us like they did with Daniel. Here's the last thought. It's God's will that we suffer at times for doing the right thing. That's another thing. Stay in 1 Peter, go to chapter 3, verse 17. For it is better if it is the will of God to suffer for doing good than for doing evil. There's God's will. God's will that you understand that morally speaking, as a person redeeming the time in evil days for the purpose of living out God's will, you're going to ultimately in your office, in the LA Fitness or wherever life finds you on a given time and a given day, you're going to be a square peg in a round world, or you're going to be a round peg in a square world, whatever way you want it. And sometimes by living the way you do, you're going to be mocked, ridiculed, and opposed. But that's okay. That's God's will. Jesus said, did they not hate me? And will they not hate you? These six principles, and we're only beginning to look at this subject. God's will according to these six principles really is not a guessing game. God's will is revealed in his word. We don't need a word of knowledge. We don't need to hear prophets. We don't need to have dreams and visions. It's the worst kept secret in the book. And you and I need to take these six statements. And whenever we have a thought that could lead to an action, we need to take it on a test drive. And we need to drive it in the direction of these six principles. So, God has a will for every man in this room, and it's the same. But we'll be fleshed out in particular ways which are individual and unique to us. We're not all married to the same woman. We don't all have the same job. So how do you take the general will of God, which is so clear, and helps inform you in the particular incidences? Well, I turned those six principles into six questions. And I think if you think about it, they'll help you make a decision, whether it's choosing a spouse, a job, career. Listen to them. Is this something that the Holy Spirit is leading me to do? You think about his character, his person, and his work. Is this something the Holy Spirit is leading me to do? Because if it's God's will for you to be under his control, then when you make a decision, he must also control that decision. Secondly, is this something the Bible does not condemn, since the Holy Spirit, under whose control I exist, wrote the Bible? And to be filled by him, according to Colossians, is to be filled by the word of Christ. So is this something that won't grieve the Holy Spirit? Is this something the Bible condones, or is this something the Bible condemns? Thirdly, is this something that is a threat to my purity or integrity? If we were to expand the whole idea of purity a little bit, it's the whole idea of holiness. Is what I'm about to do or give myself to that which will impinge upon my purity and integrity and character? If it isn't, we can do it. If it is, we should halt. Fourth, is this something I will do with unsullied joy? Because is it something you can give thanks to God for? Fifthly, is this something I can submit to man or God? Because we're to live under submission both to man's ordinances and God's law. And sixthly, is this something that entails the avoidance of costly discipleship? The thought is there, you know, when we're making decisions, don't always look for the easiest way out. Sometimes we have to say yes to things that are going to cost us for Christ. And sometimes we're driven to say yes to things because we know we don't have to pay a price for it. And so when you're thinking about God's will, don't be frightened to do the hard thing and suffer for doing the right thing. Five is there something I can submit to man or God? Is this something I can submit to man or God? Guys, history is on the move, and it's got purpose and it's got direction. And it's being governed by the will of God, and those that do his will abide forever. There's no time to waste. If we don't use time for good purposes, they will continue to use it for evil ones. There needs to be from us a compensating goodness. And we need to look at the flow of our days and our hours and minutes and be sensitive to those kairos moments, those turning points, whereby we can make a greater impact for the Lord Jesus Christ. And whether we are serving God in the employment of others or we're free to make choices that directly impact the kingdom, we've got to make them soon. Because we can so easily forget two magnitudes, the littleness of time and the vastness of eternity. Let's pray. And Lord, we pray indeed that we may be challenged to live more purposefully, that we may get about the business of truly understanding your will and doing it, that we may realize that time is short, only one life to live, and it's soon going to be past. Only what's done for Jesus will last. Oh God, help us to encourage each other so much the more as we see the day of his return approaching. Lord, help us not to go out into our society, which is so sin-infested, and throw our hands up in horror. But oh God, help us to live so radically different in Jesus Christ that we will silence our critics, that we will win people's admiration and attention for Jesus Christ, and that indeed that this passage will become to us a gyroscope setting our direction and helping us act and think more clearly. And everybody said, amen.
1: Amen. That's a prayer every one of us can make on our own. In a world that often pushes back against the gospel, our greatest testimony is a life that reflects Jesus Christ. When our words and our actions point people to him, God can use even the ordinary moments of life to make an eternal difference. I'm Wayne Shepherd. 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And join us next time for the start of a study in the Book of Ruth called Everyday Faith. That's tomorrow on Know the Truth. Today's program was produced and sponsored by Know the Truth Incorporated. Jesus said, "You shall know the truth, and the truth shall make you free."
2: Yeah, the end of Know the Truth means more wonderful Bible teaching with Tom Pennington just some moments away. He's been teaching in this series called Trending Versus Truth. Our culture has rejected the objective biblical declaration that God created humanity in His image as male and female. You know what I mean. Stay tuned for that with Tom Pennington on the way. But first, here's Brother John Monroe about your identity in Christ.
3: Once you lived in Adam, and let's face it, you enjoyed some of these sins. And from time to time, Satan whispers in your ear and tries to get you to go back to that old lifestyle. Doesn't he do that? Paul is saying, don't go back. You're under a different master. You've been transferred from the kingdom of darkness into the kingdom of God's beloved Son. Things are different now. You are in Christ. You are under His reign. Why would you go back to the old master, the old tyranny? If you died to sin, how can you continue to live in it? Sin, as it were, has been unplugged in your life. Don't plug it back in. You're dead to sin and alive to God in Christ Jesus. Believe it, act on it. You're united with Christ in His death, in His burial, in His glorious resurrection. This is your identity. Never forget it. Live it. Live the life of grace. Live a life of freedom.
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5: Focusing on heaven restores our hope in seasons of sorrow. Remember how Paul talks in Romans 8:18 about that our present suffering is not to be compared with our future glory? Focusing on heaven reminds us of God's unassailable sovereignty. I love Revelation 4:1-3, where John is called up into heaven, and he sees a throne, and there's one who sits on that throne. And then John is given a panorama view of future things. Focusing on heaven reminds us that this world is not our home. Philippians 3:20-21 reminds us that our citizenship is in heaven.
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6: Oh, give thanks to the Lord. Call upon His name. Make known His deeds among the peoples. Sing to Him. Sing praises to Him and tell of all His wondrous works. Glory in His holy name. Let the hearts of those who seek the Lord rejoice. Seek the Lord in His strength. Seek His presence continually. Remember the wondrous works that He has done, His miracles and the judgments He uttered, O offspring of Israel, His servant, children of Jacob, His chosen ones. Show me your ways, O Lord. Teach me your paths. Guide me in your truth and teach me. For you are God, my Savior, and my hope is in you all day long. Remember, O Lord, your great mercy and love, for they are from old. Remember not the sins of my youth and my rebellious ways. According to your love, remember me, for you are good, O Lord.
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9: Oh God, you are my God. Earnestly I seek you. My soul thirsts for you. My flesh faints for you as in a dry and weary land. That is from Psalm 63 this afternoon. Thank you for gathering around God's word with me. I'm Michelle and you're listening to The Well. This hour, Tom Pennington brings us back to the heart of the gospel on The Word Unleashed. And Greg Lundstedt on Equipping the Saints is in Hebrews. But today he'll take us to Psalm 103 to remind us of Christ's benefits. Let's begin with Tom Pennington and The Word Unleashed.
10: God made Adam male, he made Eve female, and the full intention of God was that each of them act in keeping with what he had assigned. Throughout Scripture, biological sex and gender identity are always identical.
2: Welcome to The Word Unleashed with Tom Pennington. Tom is pastor-teacher at Countryside Bible Church in Southlake, Texas. What does it mean to be created in the image of God? Hello, I'm Bill Wright. Today, Tom has part 11 of his 16-part series titled Trending Versus Truth. As you'll discover today, part of being made in the image of God means affirming his two-gender design. He created humanity with just two genders, male and female, for human flourishing. Anything outside of his design is sinful and destructive. But why? And how does the Bible supply the truth to support human flourishing? Let's go to Tom right now for some answers here on The Word Unleashed.
10: I want to begin with the biblical truth about sex and gender. I'm going to give you a series of propositions and support them with Scripture. And so let's launch in. Here's what the Bible teaches about sex and gender. Number one, God created human beings in his own image. Go back to Genesis chapter 1. In fact, let me just encourage you to sort of keep your finger there, or your marker, whatever it is, in Genesis 1 and 2, because we'll come here often. But in Genesis chapter 1, verse 26, we come to the sixth day of creation. And it says this, "Then God said, let us make man in our image according to our likeness." Now the two phrases, "in our image" and "according to our likeness," are not making two separate points about humanity. Rather, it's a Hebrew way of saying something intensively, of expressing the same reality in two different ways in order to emphasize it. So verse 26, the first part of it, can really be translated like this: let us make man in our very image. That's the idea. What is it to be made in the image of God? Well, as you know, there's a lot that can be said about this. Let me just reduce it to the two aspects that are usually included when we talk about man made in the image of God. First of all, there are natural capabilities, things such as rationality, personhood in the same sense that God is a person, moral responsibility, a capacity for relationships as there exists within the Trinity, and the capacity to serve as God's vice regent in subduing or ruling the earth. All of those things are part of those natural capacities that God gave to mankind to be made in his image. John Calvin puts it this way: the image of God extends to everything in which the nature of man surpasses that of animals. There's a second aspect, though, not just those natural capacities, but also spiritual endowments. When God made Adam and Eve, he gave them certain spiritual endowments that were part of what it meant to be made in his image. Now, obviously, with the fall, that part of the image of God and man was terribly marred, as theologians like to say. It wasn't completely destroyed, but it was, the image of God was terribly marred, and these spiritual endowments were chief among them. What are those spiritual endowments? Well, it's interesting. If you look at what happens to us when we come to Christ, it helps us understand what those spiritual endowments were. Colossians chapter 3, verse 10 says, "We have put on the new self, who is," listen to this, "being renewed to a true knowledge according to the image of the one who created him." In other words, when we come to Christ, some of what constituted the image of God in us that was marred at the fall begins to be restored. And so by determining what is restored in Christ, we can read back and determine what was lost. And so what was part of that spiritual endowment that was the image of God? What we lost, I think Charles Hodge says it well, was original righteousness. That is, there was a knowledge of the true God. There was righteousness, meaning moral rightness toward others. And there was holiness, that is a right relationship with God. All of those things were lost or terribly marred and destroyed at the fall, but they are restored in Christ. So when Scripture says then that we were made in the very image of God, it means with those natural capacities that distinguish us from animals and the spiritual endowments of a true knowledge of God, righteousness, and holiness. So God created all human beings in His own image. A second biblical truth about sex and gender is that God created humanity in two genders, equal as persons, but distinct as male and female. Now, the moment I say that, sadly, I realize that in today's world, there may be no more controversial statement that I can make. But you need to understand, particularly those of you who are younger, that this is the view that has dominated human history. Now, understand, these temptations and sins have always been around, and there have been pockets and places where they were more expressed than others, but nevertheless, the predominant view of human history is this view that I'm teaching you. Only in the last few years has it become increasingly questioned. For example, in a recent opinion piece in the New York Times, the writer argued that, quote, listen to this, "biologically speaking," so now we're not talking about gender identity, your subjective feeling about your sexuality, "but biologically speaking," the author writes, "there are many gradations running from female to male. Along that spectrum lie at least five sexes, perhaps even more," end quote. Now, I have several questions for that author, but the chief one is, who says? I mean, where does this come from? What is your authority for saying this? But the bigger question for us is this: why, as Christians, in light of the changing times in which we live, do we still believe that there are only two sexes? And the answer is because that is what the Bible clearly teaches. Look at Genesis chapter 1, verse 26. "Then God said, 'Let us make man in our image, according to our likeness. Let them rule over the fish of the sea and over the birds of the sky and over the cattle and over all the earth and over every creeping thing that creeps on the earth.'" So God gives mankind dominion over this planet, to rule it, to use its resources, to steward it. And then that's God's determination in verse 26. In verse 27, you have the execution of that. God created man in His own image. In the image of God, He created him. Male and female, He created them. Now, there are a couple of observations there in verse 27. The first one is, I want you to register this because, you know, we live in a world that is so flawed in its thinking that we can easily be influenced by it. You know, you've heard me use the expression before. It's like a fish, you know. A fish doesn't know it's wet because it's so surrounded by the water. In the same way, we can live in a culture where we're not even aware we're being influenced by it because it's so much a part of the air we breathe. But I want you to notice, first of all, there in verse 27, that it is not sexist to refer to humanity as man or mankind and to use male pronouns for all humans. Why? Because God himself does it. God himself repeatedly uses the Hebrew word for man to refer to all humans, and God uses the male pronoun to refer to all humans as he does in verse 27. So don't buy into your culture. This is what God has said about the human race. Secondly, I want you to notice in verse 27 that God does not make man in different kinds as he did the animals. Instead, there is one kind distinguished as two sexes. That's clearly what verse 27 teaches. Male and female, he created them. Go over to chapter 5, verse 1. This is the book of the generations of Adam. In the day when God created man, he made him in the likeness of God. He created them, male and female, and he blessed them. And notice again, he named them man in the day when they were created. When you come to the New Testament, you see that our Lord affirms these concepts. For example, in Matthew chapter 19, verse 4, Jesus says this, "Have you not read that God who created them," listen to this, "God who created them from the beginning made them male and female," end quote. So this is God's doing. Now, God made, designed men and women to be different. And as we'll see, he assigned us different roles. However, please note that men and women are equals personally as persons and spiritually before God. We are completely equal as human beings made in the image of God, spiritually and personally. That's what Paul says in Galatians 3:28. He's talking about our relationship to God. And he says, in virtue of our relationship to God, there is neither male nor female, for you are all one in Christ Jesus. Now, that verse has been distorted in a lot of ways, taken out of its context, but don't miss what it does teach. It does teach that personally and spiritually, men and women are completely equal before God. Different roles? We'll get to that. But there is that reality that we were both made in God's image, one kind in two sexes. A third biblical truth about sex and gender is that God designed the differences between the two sexes for human good and flourishing. On the sixth day of creation, after God made Adam, but before he created Eve, God makes an interesting observation. Go back to Genesis chapter 2. Now, let me just point out that Genesis 1 is an overview of the entirety of creation. Genesis 2 is sort of a review of creation with a special focus on the creation of man. So you have to sort of understand how the two connect together. But here we are in chapter 2, verse 18. It's during the sixth day of creation, after Adam's been created, but before Eve's been created. And notice the observation God makes in verse 18. "Then the Lord God said, 'It is not good for the man to be alone. I will make him a helper suitable for him.'" It's not good for the man to be alone. That's in the middle of the sixth day. But at the end of the sixth day, after God had created man as both male and female, notice what God says. Go back to the end of chapter 1, verse 31. God saw all that he had made, and behold, it was what? Very good. It was very good, and there was evening and there was morning the sixth day. In other words, God saw that it was not good for there just to be Adam. But when he made Eve, when he made the female sex along with the male sex, then he said, it is very good. It's very good. So he made it. He made the distinction and the differences between the two sexes for human good and flourishing. Number four, in eternity past, God sovereignly determined every person's biological sex, and at conception assigns the corresponding chromosomes and reproductive structures. Look again at Genesis 1, verse 27. God created man in his own image. In the image of God, he created him. Male and female, he created them. And obviously, he's talking here on two levels. On the one level, he's talking about all of humanity, but he's also talking very specifically about two people, Adam and Eve. God made Adam male, and God made Eve female. God assigned each of them individually their biological sex, and he gave them each the corresponding physical makeup and anatomy. Now, obviously, today, God doesn't create each child born in the same sense that he created Adam and Eve. Instead, he uses the process of reproduction that he did create. But God, and don't miss this, God still superintends that reproductive process in order to accomplish his desired outcome. I can take you to so many places in Scripture. Let me just give you one. Genesis 18, verse 10. The Lord said to Abram, I will surely return to you at this time next year. 12 months from now, I'm coming back, and behold, Sarah, your wife, will have a son. Before Isaac was conceived in Sarah's womb, God had already determined that Isaac would be male. And again, I could show you passage after passage after passage where the same thing is true. God decides before a child is ever conceived. In fact, as the eternal decree says, God determined everything that he would do in eternity past. He decided every person's biological sex, and then at conception assigns the chromosomes and reproductive structures. The fifth biblical truth about sex and gender is that God intended every person's biological sex to dictate their self-conception as male or female. In other words, biblically speaking, there's no such thing as gender identity separate from your biological sex. Look at Genesis chapter 2, verse 21. The Lord God caused a deep sleep to fall upon the man, and he slept. Then he took one of his ribs and closed up the flesh at that place. The Lord God fashioned into a woman the rib which he had taken from the man and brought her to the man. The man said, this is now bone of my bones and flesh of my flesh. In other words, he says, here's one of my kind. You know, here are these animals. They're each made after their kind. Here's someone that's my kind. She shall be called woman because she was taken out of the man. There's a wordplay there in Hebrew, ish and ishah. For this reason, a man shall leave his father and his mother, be joined to his wife, and they shall become one flesh. What I want you to see in this passage is God made Adam male, he made Eve female, and the full intention of God was that each of them act in keeping with what he had assigned. And they did. Throughout Scripture, biological sex and gender identity are always identical. That's why God forbids men and women from trying to appear as the opposite sex, Deuteronomy 22:5. It's also why God forbids sexual involvement with the same sex, Leviticus 18, Leviticus 20, as we saw. So don't miss this, folks. When God determined our biological sex in eternity past, and when he assigned us the corresponding chromosomes and reproductive structures at conception, God intended that we would accept his sovereign decision and identify exactly and only as what he himself made us. Number six, God sovereignly determined that you would be male or female. Let's make this very personal. God made this decision about you. He decided in eternity past what you would be, male or female, and he, at conception, made that happen. Look at Psalm 139. I read it a few minutes ago as our scripture reading, but I want you to look at it with me again. Psalm 139, verse 13. David says, for you, God, formed my inward parts. You wove me in my mother's womb. I will give thanks to you, for I am fearfully and wonderfully made. Wonderful are your works, and my soul knows it very well. My frame was not hidden from you when I was made in secret and skillfully wrought in the depths of the earth, using poetic language, obviously, to capture what's going on in the womb. Your eyes have seen my unformed substance, and in your book were all written the days that were ordained for me, when as yet there was not one of them. David says, listen, everything about me, including who I am as a male, was designed by you, God. You created me. You wove me using the reproductive process in my mother's womb. And the same, brothers and sisters, is true for you. And God expects you to accept his sovereign decision and to live in light of who he decided you would be. So there's the biblical truth about sex and gender. Let's go on, secondly, to consider the biblical truth about men's and women's roles. Men's and women's roles. And again, I'm going to give you a list of propositions, and you'll have to struggle to keep up with me, but I want you to have this, all right? First proposition about men's and women's roles is this: as Creator, God alone has the right and the wisdom to define the nature of manhood and womanhood, and he has done so in his word. I don't get to decide what it means to be a man. You don't get to decide what it means to be a woman. No, God is the only one who has both the authority and the wisdom to tell us that. He made males and females different by design, as we've seen in these two passages, Genesis 1 and Genesis 5. That means God had a design in mind. And as the designer, only he can tell us what men and women should be like. And he's revealed the nature of manhood and womanhood as he designed it in his word. A second biblical truth about men's and women's roles is this: Satan and our flesh tempt us to reject God's design and to pursue a different standard for men's and women's roles. This is universally true. Satan and the world system that he created constantly seek to undermine marriage and family as God designed it. I mean, it goes all the way back to the garden. You remember what he did with Eve in Genesis 3. What happens there? He says, no, I know God said that, but let me let you think about that a little differently. Let me challenge you to reconsider that. What Satan always does, folks, is he tempts us to substitute human reason for divine revelation. It happened in the garden. It's still happening today. Well, but I think, respectfully, let me say, who cares? Okay? This is Satan's temptation. Here are some current unbiblical ideas about roles that I think Satan and his system are spawning in our culture. See if you've been influenced by any of them. Refusing to acknowledge obvious physical and psychological differences between the sexes. That's just obvious, folks. And that's how God made us. It's not sexist to recognize those differences. We are different by divine design. Overtly criticizing and ridiculing the opposite sex. Boy, that is so popular today. If you find yourself in your mind or with your words ridiculing and criticizing the opposite sex, you are taking issue with God the Creator, asserting the inherent superiority of your own sex. This is a universal temptation as well. But realize that is not thinking like God. God made us male and female. We are different by design. Appreciate those differences and realize that we are personally and spiritually equal before God, assigned different roles. Give up the whole championing your sex thing. Denying the distinct biblical roles that God has assigned. We'll talk about that in a moment. Identifying the primary purpose for the differences between male and female as sex. Listen, we live in a world where we are bombarded with the idea that the only reason men and women exist is for sexual gratification. Let me just say to you that God is not embarrassed about sex. He created it for the good of his creatures. It's a good gift but it is not the ultimate purpose of marriage. What is the ultimate purpose of marriage? Genesis 2:18, it is not good for man to be alone. It's companionship and for help, for assisting one another in the issues of life. Mistaking the primary measure of your manhood or womanhood as the time you spend and the success you achieve in your career, there's a big one. It's a lie.
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11: I will never forget when the eye doctor sat across from me and said, "Chad, you have a storm brewing." I never dreamed in a million years that I would go blind, but that is exactly what happened when I traveled to Central America to train pastors. I had went on that trip to help host a pastor's conference, and my colleagues and I decided to hike a mountain called Prayer Mountain, where there is a large Christian radio tower. And when we got to the top of that tower, overlooking the border of Honduras, that's when blood vessels behind my left eye burst. It was like looking through a spider web of blood. Of course, I panicked internally, but I didn't say anything to my colleagues. I didn't want to mess up or ruin what God was doing on that week. And the blood seemed to dissipate very quickly, but I knew I was in trouble, and I knew something significant had happened. When I got home, I went to see a retina specialist, and sure enough, they said, "Chad, your eye is going to require surgery." Well, that summer, I had two failed surgeries back to back. And in the last failed surgery, the eye doctor accidentally tore my retina, leaving me immediately blind in my left eye. I went to Duke University, and there, the greatest eye doctors in the entire world said, "Chad, there isn't anything we can do for you." Well, 15 months later, when my fourth child was born, I found myself completely blind, both in my left and my right eyes. You can imagine the pressure it put on my young and growing family. You can imagine the questions it left me as a pastor, as my church was beginning to grow, and the questions, could I go on? Could I preach blind? Could I lead? How would my life change? How would my family change? Paul said in 2 Corinthians 12:7 that he had been given a thorn in the flesh. You know, prior to blindness, I could have never said that. I would have said something like, "I've been afflicted with," or "I've been given calamity by," or never would I have used the little simple word "given," as though it is a gift. But that is exactly what I have found in blindness. I may have blindness, but blindness doesn't have me. Today, I teach people how to overcome anything that life throws at them. It was Elizabeth Elliot who once said, "God teaches us our deepest lessons through our deepest sufferings." I tell the people all the time, there has been far more gain than there has been loss. Today, hundreds of thousands of people are watching, streaming, and listening to Awaken to Grace. God is enabling us to become a trusted spiritual voice in people's lives.
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12: Has your soul been blessing the Lord lately? 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
14: And Dave, today it's Letter Day, and I have a phone comment from Michael in Wisconsin. 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
14: Some of you are sin sick. You have a terrible disease. You have the same disease we have all had. You are in desperate need of healing. You need Jesus. He is the great physician. He is the great healer. He will heal you from your sin. And ultimately, physically, yes. Amen. We look forward to glory. Amen. But right here, I believe he's talking about the fact, if you look at the context, it's our spiritual diseases. Notice the next verse. Who redeems your life from the pit. Redeems your life from the pit. The term redeem speaks of purchasing, paying a price for something. In the context, we see that the Lord Jesus paid the price to bring our lives from the pit. What's he talking about here? Well, the term pit is often used to speak figuratively of death. Psalm 30, verse 3, "O Lord, thou hast brought up my soul from Sheol, thou hast kept me alive, that I should not go down to the pit." Speaking of death in a sense, right? Psalm 55, 23, "But thou, O Lord, shall bring them out of the pit of destruction. Men of bloodshed, deceit will not live out their days, but I trust in thee." Every single one of us was on our way to destruction. Physical death and then eternal punishment for sin, the second death. And it is only the Lord who purchases our lives from the pit. He paid the price. We see it in the New Testament. 1 Peter 1:17, "And if you address the Father as one who impartially judges according to each man's work, conduct yourselves in fear during your time stay upon the earth, knowing that you were not redeemed with perishable things like silver and gold, but from your futile way of life inherited from your forefathers, but with precious blood, as of a lamb unblemished, spotless, the blood of Christ." It was Christ's blood that paid the price for our sins. 1 Corinthians 6:19, or do you not know that your body is the temple of the Holy Spirit who is in you, whom you have from God, and you are not your own, for you have been bought with a price? When we trust Jesus Christ, we are forgiven and our lives are redeemed. We have redemption, the forgiveness of sin.

on our behalf, who crowns you with loving kindness and compassion. Notice how David has gone from, bless the Lord, oh my soul, forget of his goodness, and then he's now talking about, don't forget his benefits. And that was actually to himself, forget not. And by the way, we should be telling ourselves, forget not his benefits. And then he goes to share with all of us the benefits and how they apply to all who are in Christ, who crowns you with loving kindness and compassion. We must understand this right off the bat, that his loving kindness and it's his compassion, it's the Lord's that we're crowned with. Down in verse 8, the Lord is compassionate and gracious. Oh, wonderful God. Slow to anger and abounding love kindness. Oh, I want to be like him. I hope you do too. And I hope you get grieved when you're not like that. Now, I was going to wait to explain this, but let's talk about this now. Turn to Exodus chapter 33. We're going to talk about the Lord's loving kindness. You see, the Lord is loving kind. He's slow to anger. He's compassionate. Exodus 33, verse 18. We'll start there. And we get an explanation of his loving kindness. We get to see his glory. Moses has a pretty bold prayer here. Moses in Exodus 33:18 says, then Moses says, I pray thee, show me thy glory. And he said, I myself will make all my goodness pass before you and will proclaim the name of the Lord before you, and I'll be gracious on whom I'm gracious and show compassion on whom I will show compassion. And he goes on to explain how it's going to happen. If you look down chapter 34, verse 5 of Exodus, and the Lord descended in a cloud and stood there with him as he called upon the name of the Lord. Then the Lord passed by in front of him. That's Moses he's passing by. And proclaimed the Lord God, compassionate and gracious, slow to anger and abounding in loving kindness and truth, who keeps loving kindness for thousands, who forgives iniquity, transgression, and sin, yet by no means will leave the guilty unpunished. His loving kindness is manifest in his character of goodness, which forgives, and his graciousness, and his compassion. The Lord is compassionate and graciousness. The term compassionate here and back in verse 4, then in verse 8, speaks of loving deeply. It loves deeply. It carries the idea of understanding and loving in the context of favor. It could speak of a mother's understanding and love towards her children. It's compassion, but it's a loving compassion. It's not a pity or a mercy. God's merciful, but it's a compassion. It's a love, loving compassion. We see he's gracious, verse 8. We see he shows favor towards the undeserving, and that's us. We see he's slow to anger, patient and long-suffering in relationship to those who deserve his anger, right? And we certainly did. And then we have the phrase abundant loving kindness, rab chesed. Overflowing chesed, God's loyal love, overflowing. This is the character of God. It's the character of God. We shouldn't forget. This is the character of God. But he crowns us with his loving kindness and his compassion. We are like jewels of his compassion. We are like jewels manifesting his compassion and his loving kindness. He crowns you with that. It's this character that is connected to his gracious forgiveness of sins through Christ. Tremendous. You remember Jonah? Jonah didn't like the Ninevites. He didn't want to preach, so he took a trip, right? And God brought him back, right? Via the whale, all right? And the reality is, when Jonah did finally do God's will, and he went to Nineveh, preached, he saw, and he didn't like it, as we see, the Ninevites get saved. And he goes to explain why he's so angry in chapter 4. Because he knew, and this is why he didn't want to go in the beginning, because he knew God was compassionate. And he knew God was loving kind. He knew God would save those bad Ninevites. He didn't want that.
See, God's character is loving kind.

0: and compassion. Jonah says, to forestall this, I fled to Tarshish, for I knew thou art a gracious and compassionate God, slow to anger and abounding in loving kindness, and one who relents concerning calamity. Do you know that? You got to see it the right way, right? God is a gracious and compassionate God, and he has crowned us. Look down a little farther in our passage, Psalm 103, verse 13. Just as a father has compassion on his children, so the Lord has compassion on those who fear him. Verse 13. Verse 14, for he himself knows our frame, he's mindful, we're but dust. And we saw back in Psalm 103, verse 8, the Lord is compassionate and gracious. And if you are a true believer in Jesus, you've been pardoned for your sins, your life has been purchased from the pit, and you have been crowned with compassion. We are living examples of God's compassion and his loving kindness. We are walking around as if with crowns of his compassion, loving kindness. Praise the Lord. How wonderful it is to be in Christ. Forget not his benefits. And notice, he causes us to be satisfied with good so that we're renewed. Verse 5, who satisfies your years with good things so that your youth is renewed like the eagle. Now, the New King James says he satisfies your mouth with good things. It sounds like a hamburger. I don't know if that's the best translation. I prefer the NSB. He satisfies your years with good things. We've been forgiven, pardoned, redeemed. His loving kindness and compassion surround our lives. Remember he said on my album, My Goodness Passed By, and he named all those things? We're surrounded with his goodness. And he causes us, it says here, to be sated, to be satisfied. It's a verb form that means he causes it to happen. You see, mankind apart from God is so unsatisfied. Just striving every minute to satisfy those lusts and desires that never get fulfilled. But the Lord God satisfies us. He gives us a contentment in the midst of difficulty and even we're on our way to glory. He says he satisfies your years with good things. I believe he satisfies us with his character, his goodness manifest to us. So that your youth is renewed like the eagle. What does that mean? All of a sudden, we have a youthful look and a bounce in our step. I believe it's the inner man. We're renewed. We see that momentary light of affliction is producing for us an eternal way of glory. We see that our inner man is being renewed day by day. 2 Corinthians chapter 4. Isaiah 40. Though youths grow weary and tired and vigorous young men stumble badly, yet those who wait for the Lord will gain new strength. They will mount up with wings like eagles. They will run and not get tired. They will walk and not become weary. Tremendous realities. We should praise him with all our souls. He fills us with his goodness in this life. Bless the Lord, O my soul. Forget none of his benefits. And notice he has kind deeds towards all. Verse 6. The Lord performs righteous deeds and judgments for all who are oppressed. He performs righteous deeds. It means he does the right thing over and over again. That's what he does. And the term judgments here speaks of the execution of judgment. Now, this is going to bother me initially because I think there's a lot of people who are oppressed that they don't seem to be having things working out right. A lot of believers that are oppressed. You go, oh, yikes, a lot of religious suffering. Well, I think what it's saying is ultimately he will right the wrong deeds. He will execute justice on the behalf of those who have been oppressed. See, the Lord's going to make things right. Although we see things that are wrong, we can know that everyone who is wrongfully oppressed, we see that is going to be righted. The Lord's going to right those things if they are in Christ. He's going to make it right. We need to praise him and bless him. Now, we've already looked at this portion already a little bit, so we'll go a little faster, but notice the Lord, so we see he made known his ways to Moses, or literally caused his ways to be known, his acts to the sons of Israel. Remember, he shared with Moses his glory, and with the Israelites, he revealed himself in the mighty deeds to deliver them from Egypt, from Pharaoh's hand, and the Red Sea, and all those things. He made his ways known, his acts to the sons of Israel, his deeds. He brought forth his truth through his word. Tremendous. And notice, I think he points out some of the specifics here, because he repeats what we saw in Exodus 34. The Lord is compassionate and gracious, slow to anger, and abounding in loving kindness. That's what he revealed. And he's revealed that to us. Tremendous. It's emphatic. Compassionate and gracious, the Lord. Compassionate and gracious, the Lord. Don't forget it. And notice, it all comes in the context of forgiveness. He will not always strive with us, nor will he keep his anger forever. Certainly, this is prophetic for Israel at this time. Israel is in unbelief. And he was striving with them. Yes, he was. But he would eventually bring about his salvation. He says, he has not dealt with us according to our sins, nor rewarded us according to our iniquities. God was angry with Israel. He did strive with them. But it says he's not going to keep it forever. But notice, I think it's going to go past this nation of Israel here in this psalm to those who fear God. These promises are going to go past that. He has not dealt with us according to our sins, nor rewarded us according to our iniquities. And here's a glorious explanation with the term for. For as high, verse 11, as the heavens are above the earth, so great is his loving kindness towards what? Those who, as far as the east is from the west, so far he has removed our transgressions from us. Tremendous statement. How far are the heavens above the earth? Infinite, right? You know, if you go north on this planet, you're eventually going to go south. But if you go east, you will never go west. East and west are as infinitely apart. That's what he's saying here. He's removed our transgressions so far apart. It's gone. This applies to those who fear him. Psalm 130, if thou should markest iniquities, O Lord, who could stand? But there is forgiveness with thee that thou mayest be feared. A little farther down, we see fear and obedience together. Look at verses 17 and 18 in our passage. But the loving kindness of the Lord is from everlasting upon those who fear him, and his righteousness to children's children, to those who keep his covenant and who remember his precepts to do. Remember his word. He tells us what to do in his word. He tells us to do our work heartily unto him. Remember that? He tells us to love our wives, and wives, respect your husbands, right? Love your children, right? He tells us very clearly that we're to be anxious for nothing, but in everything, through prayer and supplication, with thanksgiving, make your requests known. He tells us a lot. And if you know him and you fear him, you're probably somebody who obeys him. Not perfectly, but you hear his word. And so here, it's to those who fear him. He's removed our transgressions farther than you could ever imagine. They're gone. Again, we read it earlier in Micah. Who is a God like thee who pardons iniquity? Wow. He delights in unchanging love. Yes, thou wilt cast their sins into the depths of the sea. Wonderful. He remembers them no more. He's not going to bring it up because Jesus paid the full price. Now, do we continue to sin that grace may abound? May it never be. It should cause us to want to obey him and fear him, right? And bless him, right? And praise him. Now, notice David begins his conclusion here after he talks about compassion. He says, just as a father, verse 13, has compassion on his children, so the Lord has compassion on those who fear him. For he himself knows our frame. He is mindful that we are but dust. What a gracious, loving father. He knows we're but dust. He has compassion on us. And then, as I mentioned here, David begins his conclusion by showing that man's days are passing, but the Lord's loving kindness is everlasting. As for man, his days are like grass, verse 15, as the flower of the field, so he flourishes. When the wind has passed over it, it is no more, and in its place acknowledges it no longer. But in contrast, the loving kindness of the Lord is from everlasting to everlasting on those who fear him, and his righteousness to children's children, to those who keep his covenant and remember his precepts to do them. By the way, believers are exemplified by the fact that they, by and large, obey. If you fear him, you're probably going to obey him. If you have a real relationship with him, you're going to. God's loyal love continues. And guess what? It didn't stop at the cross. It continues forever. Forever. It's tremendous. Don't forget his benefits. Don't forget him. His loving kindness. is everlasting. His righteousness endures forever. And notice, the Lord is established over all, so bless the Lord, everybody. Everything bless him. Verse 19, the Lord has established his throne in the heavens, and his sovereignty rules over all. He's over all. And now we have these final exhortations from David, inspired by the Spirit. Bless the Lord, you his angels, mighty in strength, who perform his word, obeying the voice of his word. Hey, the angels obey what God says. Bless the Lord. Dare to speak well of him, right? Bless the Lord. And notice he shares this in parallel, again, parallelism. Bless the Lord, all you hosts, that speaks of armies, you who do his will, or serving him, doing his will. Those are ministering spirits. Same thing, angels. And then look at verse 22. Bless the Lord, all you works of his, in all places of his dominion. Here we have the expectation for all his works to praise his name. We're his workmanship. Bless the Lord. We're his workmanship in Christ Jesus. Bless the Lord. And then lastly, David personalizes it again. End of verse 22. Bless the Lord, O my soul. He's come full circle. Start out, bless the Lord, O my soul. Tells us to forget none of the Lord's benefits. And then ends, bless the Lord, O my soul. So then, who do you praise? Who's your heart praise and exalt? Do you tell yourself, Greg, bless the Lord? Do you tell yourself, bless the Lord, O my soul? Don't forget his benefits. Don't forget. It's wonderful truth. Pardons all your iniquities. Redeems your life from the pit. All these wonderful, wonderful truths. Psalm 104:33. I will sing to the Lord as long as I live. I will sing praises to my God while I have my being. Let my meditation be pleasing to him. As for me, I shall be glad in the Lord. Let sinners be consumed from the earth, and let the wicked be no more. Bless the Lord, O my soul. Praise the Lord. Are you praising the Lord? Are you complaining about everything? What are we praising the Lord? Bless the Lord, O my soul.
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0: Friend, before we close today's broadcast, I want to talk to you directly about your eternal destiny. If you were to die right now, do you know where you would spend eternity? If you're unsure, here are some important questions to answer. Do you believe that you are a sinner in need of forgiveness, that you've sinned against a holy God? Do you believe that you are unable to do anything about your sinful condition? Do you believe that Jesus is God, that he took on human flesh, that he came and lived the sinless life and went to the cross and died for your sins? He was buried and rose from the dead 3 days later. Do you believe that his work on the cross was sufficient to forgive you of your sins? Are you willing to acknowledge that until you repent of your sins and turn to the Lord Jesus to save you, that you deserve hell and will be sent there? If you believe these things and want to receive Jesus' offer of eternal salvation, then you need to turn to him and ask him. Whoever will call upon the name of the Lord will be saved. Father, I thank you so much for your word and your son Jesus. And I pray for those listening today who do not know you, who still are in their sins, that they would turn from their sin and trust in your son Jesus Christ for salvation.
2: that they would be saved. Father, we thank you for your word, and we thank you for your son, and it is in his name we pray.
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3: Thanks for spending this hour with me. I'm Michelle, and you're listening to The Well. Coming up next hour, Jonathan Griffiths with Encounter the Truth. And Jonathan is going to look at what shapes our ministry outlook. Then Mark Job with Bold Steps wants to make sure that your conscience is clear and not damaged. Right now, a short word from Jeff Shreve. He wants to help you discern God's will.
4: Let me ask you this question. How many people have ever been hanging a picture and you needed to nail a nail into the wall, and you used your shoe? Anybody ever done that? You just, the heel of your shoe. My mom would do that all the time. Take off your shoe, Jeff, I got to hang a picture. Like, wow, I didn't know that's what that was for. You know, that's what they do. Because it's just easy. I don't want to get the hammer. I just got your shoe. Can you imagine going to a construction site, first day on the job? Guys got their belts, the big hammer. You got your shoe. What are you doing? I'm ready to nail. I'm a shoe. Like, well, what's up with that? See, if you're going through life and God made you to be a shoe, not a hammer, then don't be hammering nails. Hit the dance floor. Do something that this shoe was intended to do. You say, well, Jeff, how can I figure that out? Okay, let me give you three ways where you can figure out, like Jeremiah heard from God, where you can hear from God what you're supposed to do. Number one, God's will is revealed by diligently seeking him. Jeremiah 29, verse 13. And you will seek me and find me when you search for me with all your heart. What a wonderful promise from God. And you will seek me and find me when you search for me with all your heart. If you will diligently seek after God, if you will diligently call upon the Lord, if you will diligently spend time in his word, God promises you'll find me. You'll find me. It's not a needle in the haystack. I'm not playing the shell game, but I am trying to weed out those who aren't serious. It's for those who diligently seek me. God says you'll find me. And if you find God, you'll find what he wants you to do. Secondly, God's will is revealed by humbly submitting to him. John 7:17 is a great verse. It's a principle, a great principle found that helps people understand what does God want for me. Jesus said, if any man is willing to do his will, he shall know of the teaching whether it is of God. If any man is willing to do his will. Are you willing to do the Lord's will? You know why God doesn't reveal to lots of people? Okay, I have a job over here, or a job in this city, or a job in that city. I can do this, or I can do that. I can go to this school, or I can go to that school. And I can marry this person, or I can hopefully wait for somebody better. They have these choices, and they pray, God, you show me what you want me to do. And the Lord says this, are you willing to do my will? Or do you just want me to rubber stamp your will? Is your mind already made up? Or have you already decided what you're going to do? And you just bring it before me and you want me to rubber stamp your will? Because God says, I don't own a rubber stamp. I'm not going to rubber stamp your will. If you're willing to do my will, then I'll reveal it to you. Because if you're not willing to do it, what's the point? I mean, you think about that from God's perspective. God is going to give us all this knowledge of what he wants us to do, and then what we decide if we want to do it or not. So the Lord knows everything. He knows if you're not going to do it, I'm not going to tell you what it is. What's the point? You're going to do whatever you want to do anyway. But if any man is willing to do his will, he shall know of the teaching whether it is of God. Jesus said, not my will, but thine be done. And he humbly submitted to the Father's will.
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3: First Chronicles 16, verse 11 says, "Remind us to look to the Lord and his strength. Seek his face always." Thank you for doing that today and listening to The Well with me. I'm Michelle. This hour, Jonathan Griffiths will bring us Encounter the Truth, and then we'll also hear from Mark Job on Bold Steps. Let's begin with Jonathan Griffiths and Encounter the Truth.
6: When a relationship is broken, for that relationship to be restored, the issue that caused the breakdown had to be addressed. That's true in any human relationship, and it's true when it comes to our relationship with God. The problem between us is our sin, and the price has to be paid. The justice of God has to be satisfied, and that's just what Jesus did at the cross.
7: Welcome to Encounter the Truth with Jonathan Griffiths. I'm Steve Hiller, and glad that you've joined us today. And Jonathan, as I am listening to that, I'm just reminded that is the truth and that is the beauty of the gospel.
6: Yeah, we're right at the very heart of things with this theme, Steve. And I'm conscious, you know, that there will be some listening who really don't know very much about the Bible's message, don't know very much about the Christian gospel. And I'm so glad if you're listening today, even for the first time, because we're right at the core message of Christianity. You know, the Bible tells us that each of us as human beings has a fundamental problem, and our fundamental problem is that our relationship with God is broken because we've turned against him in rebellion and in sin, and we stand before him as guilty people, and we need that problem to be addressed for us to have peace with God and for us to have hope in eternity. And it's that very problem that the Lord Jesus Christ addressed at the cross of Calvary, because he died 2,000 years ago on that Roman cross to pay the price of my sin and of your sin. And because he paid that price, he offers us full and free forgiveness as we turn to him in repentance and faith. And it's our longing on this program that you might hear that message, that you might understand it, and that you might respond personally so that you might know that forgiveness and you might have that hope, not just for time, but for eternity.
7: What a powerful reminder of what the gospel is all about. And we're going to continue to look at this together from 2 Corinthians chapter 5. So I hope you'll open your Bible and join us there as we continue a message called The Heart of Ministry. Here is Jonathan.
6: There is this other factor that motivates, controls, and directs his ministry. It is the love of Christ. I'm driven, I am motivated by the love of Christ, verse 14, for the love of Christ controls us. Because we have concluded this, that one has died for all, therefore all have died, and he died for all, that those who live might no longer live for themselves, but for him who for their sake died and was raised. What's Paul saying? He's saying that his ministry is driven and motivated by the love of Jesus, by the self-giving, self-denying, extraordinary, and self-sacrificial love of Jesus. That controls Paul's thinking, and it controls Paul's behavior, and it drives everything else that he is doing. This is entirely rational, of course. This is a conclusion that Paul has actually drawn from the gospel. And here is the basic conclusion. If the Lord Jesus Christ has died for all of us, then our lives as we know them are over. If he gave himself up for us, then this is the only rational thing that we must do. We must give ourselves up for Jesus. We must release any claim to our own lives and hand everything over to him. He died for all, verse 15, that those who live might no longer live for themselves, but for him who for their sake died and was raised. If Jesus died for me, if he gave his life for me on Calvary's tree, then my life is no longer my own. That's the bottom line. That's what Paul has concluded. That's why Paul behaves as he does. This is why Paul is ministering the gospel to the Corinthians. That is why he's willing to be undignified and to be poorly thought of, overzealous and not successful enough in the eyes of the world. That's why he doesn't care if the Corinthians think that he's impressive or smooth or well-presented or anything else. He has given up his life because Jesus has given up his life for him. And Paul is telling the Corinthians that this same principle applies to them too. Indeed, he is telling us that this same principle applies to us as well. If Jesus died for us, then our lives as we knew them are over and everything is given up to Jesus. And his love for us, it motivates us and controls our behavior. In particular, his love for us motivates and controls our desire to get the gospel out. It controls our decision-making processes about our use of our time and our gifts and our money and our energy and our networks and our opportunities of everything that we have. The love of Christ controls us because we have made a rational conclusion that one has died for all, therefore all have died. And now everything belongs to Jesus. Everything is for Jesus. So let me ask you, as I ask myself, have you concluded this through the gospel? And have I? Have you recognized this to be true? Have we taken it on board in such a way that we no longer live for ourselves, but instead for him who for our sake died and was raised? Is that how you are living today? And is that how I am living? Do we share Paul's motivation of heart? Does the love of Jesus poured out for us at the cross move us to give ourselves up in his service, to be thought fools for him, to bear any cost for him, to do all that we can to honor him and to make him known? That's the heart of Paul's motivation, and it must be ours too, the fear of the Lord and the love of Christ. Now we move on to the heart of Paul's message in verses 16 to 21. It won't surprise us, of course, to see that the heart of Paul's message is the person of Jesus Christ and his saving work at the cross of Calvary. The message is all about Jesus, and it's transformative for us. For Paul, to be a Christian means to be united to Jesus, joined to Jesus, one with Jesus. As Paul tells us and as Paul shows us what Jesus has done and what Jesus has achieved for us, he points to us three things that are true of us who have been saved by Jesus and who are united to him. Three things that are true of us in Christ. Notice them with me. First, in Christ, we are recreated. In and through Jesus, we are made entirely new. Verse 16. From now on, therefore, we regard no one according to the flesh. Even though we once regarded Christ according to the flesh, we regard him thus no longer. Therefore, if anyone is in Christ, he is a new creation. The old has passed away. Behold, the new has come. Now, friends, this right here is a very wonderful gospel truth. I wonder if you see that. In being joined to Jesus, the old me with all my guilt and all my record of wrong was nailed to the cross of Calvary. It died and was buried. And in the resurrection of Jesus, I now join in a new life. There is indeed a new me. I don't know if you enjoy novels or films about spies and espionage. I do myself, and occasionally the world of spying breaks out into reality, and the true stories are almost more incredible than fiction. You may remember in June of 2010, the FBI made a series of arrests of 10 Russian sleeper agents who had been living in deep cover, some of them for decades in the United States, living under false identities, and in some cases, the identities of those who had deceased. They had lived the lives of others, years, decades in quiet American towns and suburbs. In many cases, these spies had children, some at school, some at university, some starting out their careers. And the news that their parents were Russian spies and they were returning home to Russia came as a shock to the children as much as to the general public. Apart from the realm of espionage, the people of our world sometimes go to tremendous lengths to make a fresh start under a new identity for a whole host of other reasons. People will change their names. They'll move to new countries. They will alter their appearance. Maybe they will cut off ties with friends and loved ones. And on one level, we can understand perhaps why. Our histories are marked by failure and regret and wrongdoing and guilt. And for some people, the weight of those things is simply too much to bear, and they need a new start. But the truth of the matter is that no amount of relocation or stylistic makeover or new friendship will erase the past and allow me to become a new me. The exercise is futile. to deal with the guilt of our past and the weight of our regrets and the burden of our sin, we need to be made new. We need to be made new in a true and comprehensive way. And it's a fresh start, and it's a new life that Jesus Christ offers to each one of us. Now, for some among us, some listening, that is the most wonderful news that you've ever heard. And it is the most attractive offer that you've ever received. The burden of your past and of your history, the weight of your regret, it is almost too much for you to bear. It is the weight upon your back each and every day as you go about your life. And if that's you and you know that experience that describes you, you need to know and you need to understand that Jesus Christ offers you a genuinely fresh start. He will take the burden of your sin. He will take the weight of your regrets. He will take the stain of your record, and he will give to you a brand new life. He will make you new. In Christ, we are recreated. And closely linked to that, in Christ, we are reconciled. That's the next thing. Notice this with me, verse 18. All this is from God, who through Christ reconciled us to himself and gave us the ministry of reconciliation. That is, in Christ, God was reconciling the world to himself, not counting their trespasses against them, and entrusting to us the message of reconciliation. Therefore, we are ambassadors for Christ, God making his appeal through us. We implore you on behalf of Christ, be reconciled to God. Now, in our rebellion against God, we were alienated from him, and our relationship with him was broken. Nothing can be right in our lives until we are right with God. And to fix our relationship with God, to deal with our guilt before God, is more than any of us can actually achieve on our own. God is a God of perfect holiness, the Bible tells us. His standards are uncompromising. And you and I do not have the resources available to us to satisfy the demands of a just and a holy God, to deal with our wrongdoing. The Bible tells us that the cost of our sin, the wages of our sin, is death. What sin earns and what sin deserves in the courtroom of God is the sentence of death every time. But Jesus Christ is uniquely able to achieve reconciliation between God and rebellious sinners such as us. Having lived a perfect life where he incurred no debt of guilt of his own because of his own sin, for there was none, Jesus then willingly went to the cross and gave his life in place of ours. He died in our place that he might pay the price of our sin and clear our record in the courtroom of God. And once that was done, the door was opened for us to be reconciled to God.
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6: When a relationship is broken, for that relationship to be restored, for there to be true reconciliation, the issue that caused the breakdown in the first place had to be addressed, had to be dealt with. That's true in any human relationship, and it's true when it comes to our relationship with God. The problem between us is our sin, our guilt before him, our wrongdoing, and the price has to be paid. The justice of God has to be satisfied, or he is not just. And that's just what Jesus did at the cross. Or to be a bit more specific here, that's what God the Father was doing in Christ at the cross. Did you notice the language there in verse 19? It's actually very fascinating. In Christ, God was reconciling the world to himself. I think that choice of words is significant. It's not just that Jesus took some sort of separate initiative from the Father or the Spirit and went to the cross as a kind of independent venture. And it's not, by the way, that a harsh father was allowing or doing something horrible to the son at the cross. No, the father was actively and personally involved in the redemption that the son achieved at the cross. This was the plan and the work of the Godhead, God the Trinity, working in perfect unity, even as the son bore the sin of the guilty and the father in judgment turned his face away. God was in Christ reconciling the world to himself. The message of the gospel is a message of reconciliation. And it's a wonderful message. We all know the pain, at least on some level, of experiencing a relational breakdown with a loved one. It's a terrible thing. It weighs on you all the time in the background. It's a grief that you carry, some sort of sense of loss. But the grief and the loss is only greater and only more profound when the relational rift is between you and the God who made you. And perhaps you know exactly what I mean again as I say that. It may be that you are someone carrying that sense of grief, experiencing an unrelenting sense of unease each and every day because you know that things aren't right between you and the God who made you. You'd love to shake that. You'd love to be free about it. You'd love to be able to forget it, but you know it's true. It's always there. You can't escape it. Well, if that's you, here is the invitation, here is the offer. The Lord Jesus Christ has done everything, achieved everything to set you in a right relationship with the Father. And he invites you to receive the gift of reconciliation by faith as you trust in him. Often in situations of relational breakdown, the person wishing to make peace sends a message to the other, extends an olive branch, asks a friend or a family member to send word, you know, that the door is open, that they'd like to make peace. When there is a conflict between nations, the ambassador is sent to extend the olive branch. I expect there will be some ambassadors among us today in the congregation. That's one of the interesting things and the delights of being a church family here in the capital city. And you know what it is to represent your president, your prime minister, your monarch, and to do the very thing that Paul is referencing here. Notice how Paul views his role, verse 20. Therefore, we are ambassadors for Christ, God making his appeal through us, God's ambassador, proclaiming his message of reconciliation. And notice the tone and the urgency with which Paul communicates it, middle of verse 20. We implore you on behalf of Christ, be reconciled to God. We implore you. Feel Paul's heart there, his sense of urgency. And let me say, if you don't know Jesus, I want to implore you as Paul does here. Don't leave that. Don't ignore that issue. Deal with it today. Deal with it now. Come to the Lord Jesus Christ. Trust in his death. Be reconciled to God. In Christ, we are recreated. We are reconciled. And finally, as we close, we are righteous. Verse 21. For our sake, he made him to be sin, who knew no sin, so that in him we might become the righteousness of God. Now, to be righteous means to be right with God, to be in the right before him, and to have that standing in his courtroom. It is a status or a standing that is lived out then in the practicalities of a life of godliness and integrity. And of course, our great problem is that in and of ourselves, we are not righteous. We are not one of us. It's why we find self-righteousness in others, that kind of pretense. We find it so unbearable. You know, we know the self-righteous are just self-deceived. It's just a sham and a show, and we can all fall into that. We know that we don't live on some moral high ground, and we know that they don't either. Romans 3 tells us that there is none who is righteous, no, not one. None of us manage that. We're not righteous in and of ourselves. Our record of thought and word and deed, it proves it amply. And if we have any shred of honesty about ourselves, we know that to be true. None of us is righteous in and of ourselves, and no one ever has been in all human history, but of course, for one glorious exception. Jesus Christ lived before the Father with perfect integrity. He always did what was right. He loved others perfectly. He loved the Father faithfully, obeyed him flawlessly. His life shone with moral perfection and his record was spotless. When Jesus interacted with customers in his carpentry trade, they knew that they could trust him and his word was his bond. Children felt safe around him and wanted to be near him. Women never had cause to be uncomfortable in his presence. His critics never had anything of substance to say about him, though they tried. There was nothing to it. His teaching had the ring of truth about it. His life radiated righteousness. And in that respect, he stands as unique in human history. No other human being could claim such a record, certainly not me, and certainly not you. But look at what God did for us, verse 21. For our sake, he made him to be sin, who knew no sin, so that in him we might become the righteousness of God. At the cross, a great exchange took place. As Jesus died there and hung in my place, he became sin. My record of wrong and the stain of my guilt were placed upon him and attributed to him, and he died my death. And at the same time, his record of righteousness, his spotless record, was attributed to me. A great exchange. God, the judge, looked on Jesus and saw my record. And because he died at the cross, God the Father now looks on me and sees the moral record of Jesus Christ. In him, through trusting him, belonging to him by faith, being joined to him in spiritual terms, in him, we who know him have become the righteousness of God. That is, the righteous record and character of God the Son, of Jesus Christ himself, has become my record and my identity. And so too for you, if you belong to him by faith. You now look in the mirror and you don't see the person who has an ugly track record of lying or lust or theft or rage or selfishness or whatever it is, whatever troubles you and whatever displeases the Lord. You now look in the mirror with the eyes of faith and you see a person who by grace is righteous in the sight of God. Not because you did something to achieve that at your conversion and not because you've been able to maintain it flawlessly in your Christian life since then, but simply and wonderfully because for our sake, God the Father made him to be sin who knew no sin, never did it, never touched it, never trifled with it, knew no sin so that in him we might become the righteousness of God. Robert Murray McShane, the Scottish pastor of the 19th century, once famously said that for every one look that we take at ourselves, we need to take 10 looks at Christ. 10 looks at Christ for every one look at me. We need to look at him, not ourselves, because our identity before God, our standing, our righteousness, it comes from Jesus. McShane continues thinking of Jesus and our need to look to him. He says this, he is altogether lovely. Such infinite majesty, and yet such meekness and grace, and all for sinners, even the chief. Let your soul be filled with a heart-ravishing sense of the sweetness and excellency of Christ and all that is in him. And what good advice that is. He made him to be sin who knew no sin, so that in him we might become the righteousness of God. That's the heart of Paul's gospel. And it's the most wonderful news in all the world. But let me ask you, here's the thing. Do you know it? Do you know it? Have you received it by faith? Have you been transformed by it? I hope so. I do hope so. You need it. You need him. You need Christ, in whom all these things are true of every believer. Recreated. Reconciled. Righteous in the sight of God and in the courtroom of God. And if we know that gospel, friends, we will make it our business together to proclaim it, to do so out of the fear of the Lord, compelled by the love of Christ.
7: 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And as you give a gift of any amount this month, we want to send you a book that Jonathan has picked out. It's called Weakness is the Way, written by J.I. Packer. And Jonathan, why did you pick out this book?
8: Well, Steve, I picked this book out because I love the subject and I love the author. J.I. Packer, I think, is one of the most capable and faithful theologians of the last century of the Christian church, and I so appreciate all his writings. And I particularly appreciate this book because he's touching on the theme of weakness in the Christian life, which, of course, is really central to our teaching this series this month from 2 Corinthians. And I think it's such an important topic for us to think about as believers because we often despise weakness. We try and avoid weakness. We try and overcome weakness. But what we discover in the scriptures is that the Lord loves to use our weaknesses to display his strength. And I think we'll have a lot of listeners, and you're following the program, and you are in a season of weakness for all kinds of different reasons. But you know that this is a time of weakness. You're walking through it, and you're wanting to know how to live faithfully through it. And this book is for you, because within this book, J.I. Packer shares something of his own story, and he shares truth from the Word of God, and he teaches us in all kinds of different ways that the Lord works through our weaknesses to show his strength and to use us for his glory. And I think this is going to be a real encouragement for you. I'm eager to get this book into your hands.
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3: 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Stay with me. You're listening to The Well. Now let's turn our attention to Josh Moody. He wants to talk about the encouragement factor. I think you'll like this.
9: C.S. Lewis is famous for his apologetics, but also for a set of books that he wrote for children called the Narnia series. Perhaps what you don't know is how important was the Barnabas factor, the encouragement factor, to C.S. Lewis at one critical moment in his life. C.S. Lewis had just written the first of those Narnia books, The Lion, the Witch, and the Wardrobe. And C.S. Lewis, after that had been written, had just received some particularly devastating criticism. It was public criticism. It was criticism from someone very close to him, and it devastated him. At the same time, Dr. Martin Lloyd-Jones, one of the great preachers of the 20th century, a Welsh preacher, was in his prime in London, and his daughter was at Oxford and was being tutored by Professor C.S. Lewis. And so the daughter of Martin Lloyd-Jones walks into the tutorial and immediately notices that something isn't right. C.S. Lewis has just received this terrible criticism, and his demeanor has changed. There's something not right. And she asks him, what's going on? What's wrong? And he tells her about the criticism that he's just received and how it's just devastated him. And they go on with their tutorial. And afterwards, the daughter of Martin Lloyd-Jones connects with her father and tells what she's just heard from C.S. Lewis. And her father says this to his daughter, "Tell Professor Lewis that I'm coming down to Oxford next week and I want to get lunch with him." And so she does. The next week, you imagine it, the great Martin Lloyd-Jones, the great preacher with Professor C.S. Lewis, the pipe-smoking author of the Narnia series, sitting down for lunch somewhere in Oxford. And they're there, and Lloyd-Jones says this, "I've heard that you've received some very bad criticism about your book." And C.S. Lewis acknowledges the fact. And Lloyd-Jones says, "I've read your book. I think it's very good. My advice to you is this, write the rest of the series." Can you imagine? Can you imagine what would have happened if there hadn't been a Barnabas factor? The Magician's Nephew, The Voyage of the Dawn Treader, Prince Caspian, The Horse and His Boy, The Last Battle, or maybe not have been written. All because of a word of encouragement, the Barnabas factor, the Jesus factor. He's for you. He loves you. He wants you as his. He died for you. He rose again for you. Follow him and let his encouragement come into your life to turn your life around that you might walk with him and be very useful.
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10: Conviction, my friends, is not a bad thing. It's a gift from God. If you're here right now and you're feeling pain in your spirit because of something that you've done, then you better thank God for the gift of pain that's pulling you away from whatever you're involved in. It's God being good to you.

0: 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Mark is founding pastor of New Life Community Church in Chicago. I'm Wayne Shepherd. Today is the last message in our series, Breaking Free, What It Means to Walk Tall Again, and it's our hope that Mark's messages have been helpful to you. Whether it's breaking generational cycles or learning how to be released from chains or holding you captive, it takes some bold steps and obedience to overcome these kinds of forces that keep us stuck. You know, Mark, we have these smartphones in our hands now everywhere we go, and there's also a compass on that phone.
1: We do, and where would we be without Google Maps?
0: Yeah, and GPS.
1: Or Waze, which is one of my favorites. Yeah. It tells me where the accident is.
0: GPS has saved my marriage a number of times.
1: But, you know, this message really is about navigating a clear conscience. And so many of us, well, we have a conscience that's been defiled, and people say, well, what is conscience? And there's a difference between the Holy Spirit and conscience, but God works in our conscience to point us truly to true north. Mm-hmm. And so I really desire that you would not be living with a defiled conscience. And we're going to find out how to move in that direction.
0: Yeah, how to live with a clean conscience. Here's Mark with today's message.
1: Us Chicagoans, we always know that east is the lake. So we always, that's east, so we point to the lake. But if you're out of Chicago in the middle of nowhere and someone says, what's north, what's south, what's east and west, and you don't have any landmarks to identify that, what a compass does is it simply, you wiggle it around and it points to north, and you always know where the compass points is north, and the opposite is south. Morally, we have a lot of questions of, is this right or is this wrong? Is this good or is this bad? Your conscience is that moral compass that if you wiggle it around a little bit, if it's working well, it's always going to point you to what is right and to what is wrong. It's built inside of you. It's not something that you have to create. It's something that God created you with. In fact, if we read Romans chapter 2, verses 14 through 15, I don't have time to get into it, but it basically says even the Gentiles or the people without God have a moral compass. It's not just Christians that have a compass, no moral compass. It is a God design inside of us. There's an intuitive understanding, a spiritual understanding of what is right and what is morally right and what is morally wrong. And it's built inside of us because we're made in the image of God. The problem is that sometimes that compass gets broken. Sometimes that compass gets corrupted. Sometimes that compass becomes dysfunctional. I remember a couple of years ago when my son was just learning how to drive, we gave him his first trip out of the area that he knew and understood, and he was going to take my younger son to a concert in Schaumburg, and he had never been to Schaumburg, didn't really know where it was, and so I just said to him, hey, just follow the GPS. Well, he had never used a GPS before either, didn't really know how to use it that well, and so I got a call after an hour or so, and he said, Dad, I have no idea where I'm at. I'm supposed to be in Schaumburg, he said, and I'm at Harlem. I think he was at Harlem and the Stevenson. I said, you're far away from Schaumburg here, because although he had a GPS, he wasn't really sure how to use the GPS, and it was confusing. Some of us are like that. You started off with a good compass, but somehow your compass has gotten broken, and you've ended up in a place in life, and you say, how did I get here? I mean, look at where I'm at, and look at what I'm doing, and look at what I'm involved in. How in the world did I end up here? And so today we're going to look at what it means to restore that inner compass, get back to a place where you clearly understand right from wrong, good and bad, up and down, and how you can set your inner compass free to really help guide you in a better way. 1 Timothy chapter 1, verses 18 through 19. The Apostle Paul is speaking to Timothy, and he says, Timothy, my son, I give you this instruction in keeping with the prophecies made about you. Timothy,

faith will be strong and his conscience will be clear. And what Paul says is if you don't hang on to these teachings and understand them, then you will lose your faith and you will lose your conscience and you will shipwreck your spiritual life. Listen to me well, this is really important. When your conscience goes bad, you will weaken or lose your faith. If you live with a bad conscience long enough, it will drain the energy of your faith. It will weaken your faith, your resolve, your understanding of God, and you will eventually find yourself shipwrecked. You were never meant to live with a bad conscience for a long time. You were meant to allow your conscience to begin to steer you in the right direction. Early on in this chapter, the Apostle Paul tells Timothy, the goal of this command, he was talking to them about not listening to false teaching or wrong teaching or arguing with people and fables, but listening to the Word of God. He says, the goal of this command is love, which comes, where does love come from? The kind of love that God wants us to have comes from a pure heart, a good conscience, and sincere faith. A pure heart, a good conscience, and sincere faith. When our heart is not pure, when our conscience is not clean, and when our faith is not strong, we cannot love others and have that relationship with others that God really wants us to have. So a clear conscience affects our relationship with others, and it affects our faith in God as well. So let me talk to you a little bit about this thing that we call a conscience. Now, I don't want you to confuse the Holy Spirit and your conscience. Your conscience is a part of you that has the ability to examine and distinguish what is right and what is wrong, what is moral and what is immoral. The Holy Spirit, the third person of the Godhead, God the Father, God the Son, and God the Holy Spirit. The Holy Spirit is that spiritual person of God that comes into our life and resurrects our spirit inside of us, and the Holy Spirit becomes a guide or a coach to our conscience. And so our conscience and the Holy Spirit work hand in hand to keep us on track. Are you following with me? Okay, the Holy Spirit is the voice of God, the person of God, the influence of God that helps resurrect our inner compass called our conscience and keeps our conscience on track. And so, have you ever done something that you knew was wrong and you felt terrible about it? Like, it's hard to live with this. That is a combination of your conscience. If you're a believer, it's a combination of your conscience and the work of the Holy Spirit letting you know that there is pain in doing what is wrong and you need to fix what is wrong and make it right. Some people run from pain, but you know pain is a gift. There's a disease that keeps people from feeling pain. And I've seen this documented. And so a person that can feel no pain will put their hand on a hot stove and not feel the pain of it, and they'll burn their fingers. They'll poke themselves in the head or hit themselves, and if they feel no pain, they'll damage themselves. They can go blind or lose a finger. Why? Because the gift of pain tells us this is bad for you. If this stove is hot, take your hand off this stove fast or you will damage yourself. So it's a gift. Pain tells us move away from it fast before you get worse. Are you tracking with me? That's the gift of pain. Spiritually, our conscience and the Holy Spirit, when we go down a road that's wrong or damaging to our life with God, there is spiritual pain that comes to cause us to pull away from it rapidly so that we won't become more damaged. Conviction, my friends, is not a bad thing. It's a gift from God. If you're here right now and you're feeling pain in your spirit because of something that you've done, then you better thank God for the gift of pain that's pulling you away from whatever you're involved in. It's God being good to you.

0: And so, as we look at conscience, as we look at what it means to have a good conscience or a bad conscience, I want to help you understand what a dysfunctional conscience is, or broken conscience. First, let's start with there, and then I'm going to talk to you about how to fix your conscience if your conscience has been broken. Number one, the Bible talks about a seared conscience. A seared conscience. In 1 Timothy chapter 4, verse 2, it says, such teaching comes through hypocritical liars whose consciences have been seared as with a hot iron. A seared conscience is a conscience that is so bad that it no longer works at all. That's a seared conscience.
1: You're listening to Bold Steps with Pastor Mark Jobe. We're pausing the message for just a moment to share about our Bold Partner program. It's important, Mark, because without these partners, it'd be very difficult to carry on this ministry.
2: Yeah, we're so encouraged by so many listeners that are joining and saying, yes, I want to be a Bold Partner.
1: And there's results, aren't there?
2: There are. We're seeing so many people being impacted by the Word of God. And we just received recently email from someone named Eric. Wayne, you want to read that?
1: Yeah, your message tonight was meant for me. We've all said that, I think, from time to time. Mm-hmm. But he says, God timed it and he wanted me to hear it. Thank you, Pastor Mark. Thank you. Your words were absolutely perfect, and I needed to hear it. For a long time, I've been grieving the Holy Spirit in me. Wow, I never heard it described the way you said it. I've lost my son, all of my life's possessions, and I don't know what my next step will be. But I know I need to get the joy back in my spirit, and then comes the energy. I've never heard you until tonight's message. Not sure if this will get to you, but I wanted to say thank you.
2: Yeah, so Eric, I know we corresponded via email, but I want our listeners to pray for Eric as you think of him. He's going through a very, very tough time, but God is using the Word to encourage him. And I want to say specifically a thank you to our Bold Partners, because you help get the message out to people like Eric who needed God to speak into his heart after the loss of his son. And so many people, from those that are non-believers to those that are just growing in their faith, are responding, are giving us feedback. When you become a Bold Partner, it means that you decide to give a monthly gift, every month, a gift of any size. But we also encourage you, if you give $30 or more, it opens up a door mm-hmm. with a lot of goodies in it, our gift back to you, so to speak. And Wayne, tell them what they get.
1: Well, for instance, a 50% off discount of any purchase in the Moody Publisher catalog. So that's a wonderful thank you. And then also a signed copy of Mark's book, Unstuck, and other features that we'd like to plug you into as well. So thank you for considering becoming a Bold Partner today. 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
0: You don't get a seared conscience right away. A seared conscience is something that gets worse and worse and worse and worse and worse until it totally stops to work. Have you ever read stories or seen on the news people that just do atrocious things and seem not to feel one tinge of guilt about it? And you ask yourself, how could they do that? Psychologists call them psychopaths. People that have no feeling at all or empathy for others and can hurt and damage and do almost anything and not seem to be bothered by it at all. Well, in psychological terms, it may be called a psychopath. In spiritual terms, it's called a seared conscience. That something has gone so bad, so wrong, so long, so difficult that the conscience has been seared, and that person no longer feels any guilt about doing wrong, that they can do atrocious things and not bat an eye over it. They feel nothing inside. They're numb inside because they've allowed their conscience to be broken. But let me tell you something about sociopaths. There's no one, no matter if they're a serial killer or how bad they've gotten, that didn't start off with a good conscience. They weren't born that way. Something happened in their life that started to sear their conscience and break their conscience. In the beginning, it was different, but it got worse and worse and worse until it became so dysfunctional, so bad, so deep, so broken, that now they feel nothing as they inflict pain on other people. That's a seared conscience. Secondly, the Bible talks about a defiled conscience. A defiled conscience is a conscience that has lost its ability to correctly discern between right and wrong. It's less broken than a seared conscience. It just means that this compass doesn't work. It points west when it should be pointing north. It points east when it should be pointing north. That's a seared conscience. Titus chapter 1:15 says, "To the pure all things are pure, but to those who are corrupted and do not believe, nothing is pure. In fact, both their minds and their consciences are corrupted." You see, a corrupt conscience means that it's like rust has set into your spiritual compass, and it's broken. And so you no longer see what's clearly what's right or what's wrong. It says it's corrupt. To the pure, all things are pure. To the corrupt, all things are corrupt. Have you ever been around someone that's really pure of heart and maybe a little bit more innocent? And so they just, you know, to them, they see the good in everything. But then you go around someone that, well, maybe someone, for example, that everything is a sexual innuendo. And so they read into every, maybe there's someone at work like that, and everything you say, they kind of corrupt it and turn it into something like that. And you know that you're going to be around them, and to the pure, everything is pure. To the corrupt, everything's corrupt. They see the bad in everything. They see the corrupt in everything because their conscience has been corrupted. And then thirdly, he talks about the weak conscience. It says in a weak conscience is a conscience that is immature or oversensitive because improper teaching or understanding. In 1 Corinthians chapter 8, verse 12, it says, "When you sin against your brothers in this way and wound their weak conscience, you sin against Christ." Let me put it this way. A weak conscience is a conscience that may run into stumbling blocks because of someone else's actions. For example, let's say that you've never had a problem with alcohol, never had a problem with drinking, and so you're a believer, and to you, it's no big issue to go to the local tavern, and while everybody's drinking out there, you drink a Mountain Dew. And they're having their Jack Daniels, and they're having their Bud Lights, and they're getting buzzed and drunk, but you're having your Mountain Dew, and it doesn't affect you, and you talk to them, and you're in that environment, and it's no big issue. But there's a brother at your home group, let's say, that they come out of a background of alcoholism. And before, their life was, I get drunk, I get blasted, it's partying, and I'm trying to break out of this, and it's really difficult for me, and it's hard, and I'm fighting every weekend not to go to the bar scene, not to go to that old scene of pick up and hang out and get high and get drunk, and it's really, really difficult to leave it behind. But since your conscience is not bothered by going to the tavern and having a 7-Up, you invite this brother along with you, and you say, "Hey, want to hang out with me?" They say, "Yeah." And they go with you, and you're driving. You say, "Where are we going?" "We're going to the tavern." You see, your conscience is strong and clear, and you don't have any problem with that. But as soon as that brother with a weaker conscience walks into that tavern, then suddenly all of the temptations he's been fighting start to drag him down, and he tries to resist and he tries to say no, but your strong conscience has led a brother with a weaker conscience into a tavern, and before you know it, your conscience has become a stumbling block to them, because now they're back to the same old thing. They've opened up the door and they're getting drunk again and high again, and you say, "Well, how did this happen?" "Well, I was staying away, but this brother took me there." You see, your conscience has become a stumbling block to a person with a weaker conscience. Am I making sense here? You see, it's not just, is this good for me? You have to ask yourself, is this a stumbling block to others? This is a stumbling block to others. And sometimes what is not a stumbling block to us becomes a stumbling block to others, and our conscience can lead a person with a weaker conscience into a difficulty or into sin. So, he goes on to tell us, here's what happens when we have a troubled conscience. When your conscience is not clear and you're living with a defiled conscience, a conscience that is weighed down, a conscience that has stuff, unfinished business on it, then this is what happens. Listen to what it says in Psalms chapter 32, verses 1 through 4. Blessed is he whose transgressions are forgiven, whose sins are covered. Blessed is the man whose sin the Lord does not count against him, and in whose spirit is no deceit. You know how great it is to live with a clean conscience? Do you know the liberty of being able to know that you're not perfect, but you are forgiven, and everything that God has called you to deal with, you've dealt with, and so you have a clear conscience?
1: 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Mark, this month on Bold Steps, we've been talking about our Bold Step gift, Louis Giglio's book, Goliath Must Fall. And one of the points made in the book is the time to act on our giants to see them fall is now.
2: You know, Wayne, we don't always feel ready for the battle. David definitely didn't say, hey, I'm just a shepherd boy, let me go get some training, it'll be months, and then I'll come back and fight. There's certain battles that you need to fight now,
1: right,
2: or the giant is going to take you down. Even when you don't feel fully prepared for the battle, if you're battling some issues in your life and you say, you know, maybe later when I graduate, or maybe when I'm older, maybe when I move, no. It's time now to fight those battles.
1: We have a part to play, but it's God who's going to win the battle. Right?
2: He's going to ultimately win the battle. And, you know, Giglio makes a good point of just reminding us that we're not fighting for victory. We're fighting from victory. Jesus has already won the battle. So, like David, I mean, he wasn't quite prepared, but he went in there with his slingshot. He obeyed God, and God fought the battle for him. Some of you need to say, I'm going to tackle this even though I don't feel fully prepared, because when you rely on God, He will fight that battle for you. There's an urgency. Don't delay. We're excited to offer this book, Goliath Must Fall. And by the way, he must fall today.
1: 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Well, thanks for being with us. That's all the time we have today. 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
3: That's Mark Jobe with Bold Steps. Thanks for being here this hour and listening to The Well. I'm Michelle. Coming up next hour, we're going to hear from Dr. Roche Coleman and J.D. Greer as they both are teaching out of Revelation. Right now, Greg Laurie has a question for you. He wants to know what you live for.
4: Yeah, I have a question for you. What do you live for? You know, some people might say, for me to live is to get a lot of stuff. Maybe they have a bumper sticker on the back of their Ferrari that says, he who dies with the most toys wins. The problem is you win nothing because you can't take it with you. Have you ever seen a hearse pulling the U-Haul trailer? Another person might say, well, for me to live is pleasure. Just have as much pleasure as possible in this world. And there is pleasure to be had in this life, but if in that pursuit of pleasure we forget God, we're just wasting our life. The Bible even says, she that lives for pleasure is dead while she's living. Another person might say, well, for me to live is to get even. You know, someone got me and I'm gonna get them. I don't get mad, I get even. You know, even that is such a stupid way to live. To live with a grudge and bitterness and anger. That's not the way you wanna live. Hey, here are the words of a man that lived 2,000 years ago that knew what mattered in life. We know him as the Apostle Paul. Here's what he said, for me to live is Christ and to die is gain. That doesn't mean when you live for Christ, you can't enjoy life in this world. Doesn't mean you can't have pleasures. But what it means is you have your priorities in order. Paul understood that the most important thing in life was to live for the God who made him. Listen to this, you were created to know God. C.S. Lewis put it this way, seek heaven and get earth thrown in. Seek earth and get neither. And I think what Lewis was trying to say was, if you seek earth, meaning that you just live for the things of this world, you don't really get much because you're sort of like the dog perpetually chasing his tail. But if you seek heaven, which means that you put God first in your life, you get earth thrown in. You get the pleasures and joys of life, but you have your priorities in order because you can say like the Apostle Paul, to live is Christ. And you know what? Only the person who can say to live is Christ can then say to die is gain.
5: The Lord is my light and my salvation. Whom shall I fear? The Lord is the stronghold of my life. Of whom shall I be afraid? When evil men advance against me to devour my flesh, when my enemies and my foes attack me, they will stumble and fall. Though an army besiege me, my heart will not fear. Though war break out against me, even then I will be confident. One thing I ask of the Lord, this is what I seek, that I may dwell in the house of the Lord all the days of my life, to gaze upon the beauty of the Lord and to seek him in his temple.
6: Are you a foodie, thinking up new recipes and wowing your friends as you master the grill and own the kitchen with culinary finesse? 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
3: Starting our hour together with a verse from Matthew 7, ask and it will be given to you, seek and you will find. Knock and the door will be open to you. I'm Michelle, and I am so glad that you're here listening to The Well with me. This hour, Dr. Roche Coleman helps us understand the warnings in the book of Revelation, and J.D. Greer wants us to see what heavenly worship looks like on Summit Life. He is also in the book of Revelation. Let's begin with Dr. Roche Coleman.
9: He said, God has been good to you. He said it was God who was there who provided for all of your physiological needs. It was God who gave you your safety and protected you. It was God who demonstrated true love to you and belonging. It was God who gave you an identity and so you could have this esteem. It was God who gave you your self-actualization. He said it was God. It was not anyone else. God is that source. And oftentimes we are attributing our blessings to everyone except God. It's important that we understand that it is God who has been good to us.
10: 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God's providing a unique opportunity to continue to expand our impact to train, equip, and strengthen the pastors and ministry leaders in Zambia and South Africa. Dr. Kuhlman scheduled to travel there during the month of October. Our primary goal is to train, equip, and encourage the national leadership. 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And please indicate that it's specifically for the Zambia/South Africa outreach. And also please pray for Dr. Kuhlman for the first 3 weeks in October, and also for his family during this time. 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
9: And as we look at our world, we wonder, God, are you really on our side sometimes? You see a family, they marry, they have their home, their careers, and then they're trying to have children. And they're doing everything right, raising themselves and preparing themselves to raise a child. And then they tried to have children, they can't have the children. And you say, why, God, will you not give them the fruit of the womb? But then you have other individuals not married, drinking, drugging, doing whatever, never take prenatal medication, never go to any Lamas, nothing. And they have child after child after child. And you say, Lord, what? How is this possible, Lord? We did it the right way, so why? And sometimes we look at that and we say, Lord, are you really good? Some say, oh yeah, God is still good to Israel. God is still good. Why is God good, although it appears sometimes that the outcomes
11: or the return does not equal the investment. It is because we have to make certain that when we look at the God who created the heavens and the earth, when we look at the God who we are created in his imago Dei, we must remember that we can never base the outcomes on the character and the nature of the God that we serve. And so often what we do is that we are selfish and very myopic in our theological understanding of God. We have tried to shape God in our image and likeness, and we don't understand that the Bible has called us to be conformed to the image and likeness of his Son, Jesus Christ. And that begins Romans 12 and 2 tells by the transformation and the renewing of the mind. And the reason we do not affirm with certainty, like the psalmist does, that God is a good God is because we have an incorrect view of the God that we serve. We see God as someone who should serve us, not we serve him. And I want to let you understand something, that we are the doulos of the Lord. We are the servants of God. And the doulos in the Greek, slave, is the one who lacks any rights or ownership of any property. They are completely in subjection to their master's desires and whims. And as a result of that, we don't have the right to question the character and the nature of God. But unfortunately, we often do. Oftentimes when I'm looking at this world and I'm looking at this society, I question, my God, how do you allow these things to happen and then you still call yourself good? Lord, how is it that you allow these tragedies to happen in our lives, Lord God? But you call yourself good. And I'm convinced the reason that is because we lack the proper focus. You see, we have become so distracted by the things around us, and we don't realize that God has been so good to us already, and we miss that because we're focusing on the external only. Fact number one, you got to remember, recognize the goodness of God and trust in his infinite wisdom. Saints of God, we have to recognize and keep in focus that God has been so good to us. You say, well, how has he been good? Are you breathing the breath of life this morning, the nefesh that God gave you? Did you have food? Do you have food you're looking forward to after service? You said, yes, I have air. I'm breathing. Yes, I have food that I'm looking forward to. I want to ask you another question. Do you have water to drink? Do you have clothing to cover your body? According to Maslow's chart, he says that you have been provided for. You have that which sustains you in this society. Therefore, God has been good to you. For many of us, we have lost our understanding of the true nature of God and his role in the created order. We have a misplaced set of priorities. Stay with me. Stay with me. This is deep stuff. Because we have been so abundantly blessed. Blessings bring about contempt. The favor of God brings about a lack of appreciation. And the Lord has been so gracious to us that we lack the desperateness We lack the craving. We lack the thirst like the deer who panteth for the water brook, because the Lord has provided so many streams and sources for us to drink from. And as a result, when we don't have the steak cooked to the temperature that we like, when there's too much marbling on it, then we are up in a tizzy. When the seafood is not at our liking, we just leave it on the table and we walk out in disgust. We fuss and we argue and we're very disagreeable. And the reason why we're there is because we don't realize the fact that God has been so good to us. Yeah, we missed it. It's important that we remember the goodness of God. He says to Israel, but I love what he says in the rest part of this verse. Look what he says. He says, not just to Israel, those who have the covenant, who reside under the Abrahamic covenant, Genesis chapter 12, ratified in chapter 17, gave them the mark of circumcision in the body as the identifying mark that they are under the Abrahamic covenant, that they are the people who have a land. They have not only a land, they have this posterity. He's going to multiply them. And then he says, I'm going to bless you when you go out and you come in, and all who bless you will be blessed and all who curse you will be cursed. Not only is all that happened, he says, but it also goes to those who are pure in heart. Look in your verse. Look in verse 1 in your text. Love it. I love the adjective that is used there for pure in heart. It is used also of a stall where the oxen or where the donkey may reside. And it's the idea that the stall has been cleaned. All of the excrement, all of the waste that drops on the ground, it has been cleaned. And so the stall is clean. And in a symbolic manner, he says to the believer, to those who have faith in God, who we have cleaned out all of the waste, the sin, all of the things that cause us to be unclean out of our lives. He said, those who come before him with pure hearts. He says, God has been good to you, although sometimes it might not feel like it. Amen. He said, God has been good to you. He said, it was God who was there who provided for all of your physiological needs. It was God who gave you your safety and protected you. It was God who demonstrated true love to you and belonging. It was God who gave you an identity and so you could have this esteem. It was God who gave you your self-actualization. He said, it was God. It was not anyone else. God is that source. Amen. And oftentimes we are attributing our blessings to everyone except God. It's important that we understand that it is God who has been good to us. And oftentimes we miss it. I have an assignment I want to give you today, and I want all of us in here to do it. For those of you online, you have the same assignment too. You might not be in the sanctuary, you might have been in the state of Texas, but we want you to follow this assignment, all right? My undergrad degree is in accounting. I don't know what I was thinking when I did that, but I hate accounting, but I have an undergrad degree in it. But one of the things we did was something called T accounts, like a T. And I want everyone in here to do a T account. Y'all with me? I need you to do a T account. And when you do this T account, this is what I need you to do. On one side, I want you to write all of the blessings that God has bestowed upon you. Just start in recent and go back. I want you to just to put over here all the blessings that God has given to you. On the opposite side, I want you to write all the challenges and the adversities that you have endured. Are you all with me? Do I need to repeat it again? Everybody with me? This is a teal count. On one side, I want you to put blessings. On the opposite side, I want you to put barriers. You can call them tribulations. You can call them troubles, trials, whatever you want to call them. But I want you to put this teal count together. I need you to do this for me. Today or tomorrow, find a quiet place. I want you to take that cell phone that you have. I know you're important. I know you're a priority. But I need you to turn it off. I want you to put your laptop notebook away, and I want you to do something medieval and get a pen and paper. And I want you to sit down and write down the blessings that God have given to you. I want you to write down when the Lord helped you graduate from high school. Go all the way back. I want you to write down that time when you were trying to find employment and God opened up a door you didn't know a door was there. I want you to write down the time God provided when you couldn't afford to pay for health insurance and dental insurance, but God allowed you to get the treatment that you needed. I want you to write down that time when you went to the hospital for your child's birth, and when the child was born, there were no deformities. The child could speak. I want you to write down that your wife came out the hospital. That woman, you came out the hospital. That God allowed you to walk out after the child's birth. I want you to write down that time when there was a death in the family, but God sustained you and God provided for you. I want you to write it down and you will start remembering God is a good God. That God has been with you. That God has sustained you. That God has been watching over you. Even when you didn't know God. When you rejected God. Yes. I'm going to go a little further. I want you to write down that time when you was in the club, one way in, one way out, and God brought you out. Yeah. I want you to write down that time you was in somebody's home you shouldn't have been in, and God brought you out. I want you to write it down because God was with you, watching over you, keeping you, and protecting you. You see, when you write it down, then you start seeing, you remember, God has been good to Israel, but God has been good to me. God has been watching over me and sustaining me. God has been protecting me. God has been a good God. And we have to remember this. To remember this. And we forget how good God has been. Man, many of us, we've been so blessed by God, we don't recognize it. We've had God's favor over us. And we do not recognize how good He's been, but He has been so good to us. Yeah. He said, but you don't know, I've been through hurts. Man, let me tell you something. That's a long line. We'll wrap around this building 20 times the line of hurt. All of us in here, we've been through the hurt. We've been through the pains. We've been in the lows. We've been in the, it was so dark we couldn't see our hand in front of our face, but it was the Lord who sustained us. He was our light in that darkness. And what I want to encourage you with today is this. I don't care what you've been going through or what life has dealt you. Remember, God is still a good God.
12: Amen.
11: Yes, He is. Yes, He is. Yes, He is. Habakkuk says something, and I like this, and I'm going to close with this verse. I want to read this verse from Habakkuk. Habakkuk chapter 3, and Habakkuk is wanting God to come in and do something about the sin. He's wondering, like, God, what are you going to do? How long we got to deal with this? Lord lets him know that He has a solution for the problem. And once God gives His prophet insight into what he's going to do. Habakkuk is like, whoa, wait. But is at the conclusion in chapter 3 of Habakkuk, verse 17, that Habakkuk says, I don't care what happens. He says, I'm going to learn to trust the Lord. Amen. He says, though the fig tree should not blossom, there be no fruit on the vines, though the yield of the olives should fail, the fields produce no food, though the flock should be cut off from the fold, and there be no cattle in the stalls, yet I will exult in the Lord. I will rejoice in the God of my salvation. Amen. He says, the Lord is my strength. He said, it doesn't matter if I'm without food. He said, it doesn't matter if my resources have been diminished and depleted. He said, I'm still going to rejoice in my God. I'm going to give him glory. I'm going to praise his name. And I'm going to declare his praises because my God is a good God. Amen. And saints, I want to ask the question, is there anybody here who can say, God, I'm going to praise you and give you glory, although sometimes it doesn't feel like it's good to me. That's what God is calling us to do, to praise him even though we're in seasons where it doesn't seem like it's praiseworthy. Our Lord is worthy to be praised. Our impact fact for today is this. I want you to see it. Do not become distracted by the temporary prosperity of the wicked. Instead, focus on and trust in God's goodness to the righteous. Don't get distracted. So often we're looking around at others and we're looking, man, it seemed like they're, man, like they're just moving it. Hey, listen, you have to understand. God has created all of us unique and different. And God has a path for you, for me. And it is imperative that we learn to run our race, stay in our lane, and on the path that God has designed for us. Not worrying about what other people, that is not my concern. Jesus said, what is it to you? No, we focus on what God has called us. Peter said, no, Peter, what is that to you? You do what I've called you to do, Peter. Amen. Why? Because you can't run the next person's race. If they were to take off their shoes and say, here, put them on. You couldn't wear them. You couldn't run it. Why? Because God has fitted you for your journey, a specific purpose, path. But the great thing about it is God is with you on your journey. If you believe that, give the Lord a hand clap of praise. Oh, Lord, we love you. Lord, I pray for the sheep of your pasture. Lord, these are your sheep. And Lord, you love them. Lord, everyone in the sanctuary, Lord God, every person online, may they hear these words and, Lord, receive them, or that you love them. Reveal that, whisper it, remind them you have an infinite love for them and they're special, near and dear to you. And Father, I pray, if there's anybody right now struggling, Father, encourage their hearts, fill them to overflow, remind them that God, you are with them, you are the light on their path, you are a lamp unto their feet. And do something special in their lives. Do it in the name of Jesus. And Lord God, for what you do, we'll be certain to praise you and give you glory. We love you. We ask it in Jesus' name. Amen.
10: 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Now, if you're feeling stuck in your life in the areas of guilt and shame, you'll find Dr. Coleman's book, Debilitating Duo, helpful. 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I hope you'll order your copy today. 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
3: 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Coming up, J.D. Greer with Summit Life will look at heavenly worship. Stay with me. Right now, here's J. John, and he wants to explain just who Jesus is.
13: Jesus is the bread of life, so that bakers can understand. Jesus is the water of life, so that plumbers can understand. Jesus is the light of the world, so that electricians can understand. Jesus is the cornerstone so that architects can understand. Jesus is the Son of Righteousness so that astronomers can understand. Jesus is the hidden treasure so that bankers can understand. Jesus is the life so that biologists can understand. Jesus is the great physician so that doctors and nurses can understand. Jesus is the good teacher so that educators can understand. Jesus is the lily of the valley so that florists can understand. Jesus is the rock of ages so that geologists can understand. Jesus is the true vine so that horticulturalists can understand. Jesus is the righteous one so that judges can understand. Jesus is the pearl of great price so that jewelers can understand. Jesus is wisdom so that philosophers can understand. Jesus is the word so that actors can understand. Jesus is the good shepherd so that farmers can understand. Jesus is the Alpha and the Omega so that scientists can understand. Jesus is the King of Kings so that royalty can understand. Jesus is the way so that traffic wardens can understand. Jesus is the truth so that politicians can understand. Jesus is the resurrection so that funeral directors can understand. Jesus is the one. Jesus is the one.
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16: 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I'm your host, Molly Vidovich. Let's start with a simple statement. Humans were created to worship. I didn't say Christians, I said humans. Even those who claim no interest in religion will inevitably worship something, whether it's fame, wealth, family, or another thing entirely. We're simply wired for it. 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This Jesus, the Lion and the Lamb, is the one our hearts yearn for and the only one who can give us life to the full. 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
17: Revelation 4 and 5 this morning, as we get deeper into the book of Revelation, it is important for us to remember the context into which John is writing. The church in John's day was struggling. They were confused. And they felt like the world was spinning. They're like, Jesus, when you ascended into heaven, you said that all power and all authority was given unto you. You told us to ask, and you would give us the nations as our inheritance, to ask that your joy, that our joy might be full. What John wants to do is to give these people, these confused, struggling, disoriented churches, he wants to give them a fixed reference point that will restore balance to their lives and to give them power to endure suffering. Remember, we opened up Revelation with this vision of the powerful one who's giving the revelation to John. That was Revelation 1. Then we listened to specific counsel that Jesus had for seven local churches at the time. Counsel we saw that apply to churches in every era. That's chapters 2 and 3. In chapter 4, John is turning his focus to the things that will soon take place, which was, if you recall, Jesus's purpose for giving us the book of Revelation, to give us a revelation of things that must soon take place, Revelation 1 verse 3. And that revelation starts with the revealing of a mysterious scroll that is sealed with seven judgments. Before John tells us what those judgments are, however, he wants to show us what is happening in heaven as these judgments are unveiled on earth. And so he invites us to come up to heaven and take a look. And when we walk through heaven's door, we walk in on a worship service. Chapter 4, verse 6, look in your Bible. The participants in this worship service are the 24 elders, which most likely represent the 12 tribes of Israel and the 12 apostles, symbolizing the totality of the people of God from both the Old and New Testaments. 12 tribes of Israel, that of course would be Old Testament. 12 apostles, that would be New Testament. In other words, John is seeing the whole united, redeemed people of God from both Old and New Testaments worshiping together. And y'all, what a moment that will be, right? I mean, can you imagine what it's going to be like worshiping with King David and Samson and Ruth on your right hand and Adoniram Judson and Corey Ten Boom and Tim Keller on your left hand? The other participants in this worship service, John tells us, are the four living creatures. Also, verse 6, scholars tell us that those four living creatures represent the entirety of the created order, the heavens, the earth, the animal kingdom, and all of humanity united in praise to God, which I want to use to just make two initial points. Number one, it all ends in worship. It all ends in worship. When it's all said and done, and we finally see everything from heaven's perspective, you and I are just going to join with all the redeemed people of God and all of creation and just worship. That's going to be John's fixed reference point that's going to make everything else stop spinning. What will overwhelm us when we look at things from there is how a good God was in control of all of it, weaving it all together for his good plan. Y'all listen, there are 14 worship songs in the book of Revelation. 14, which is 2 times 7. 7, of course, being the number of perfection. 2 sevens is 14. 5 of those 14 worship songs are in chapters 4 and 5. All of those songs are about God's faithfulness to his plan. And they read like this one in chapter 4, verse 8. Holy, holy, holy is the Lord God Almighty, who was and who is and who is to come. Holy means perfect. It means without flaw. Saying it three times in Hebrew is like saying perfection of whatever quality. So this is like saying perfect, perfect, perfect. There is not one spot of breakdown in God's goodness, his character, or in his plan. And sometimes, Summit Church, it just helps me to go ahead and go there. That's the whole reason the door is open for invite me in and to see it from there. Because it doesn't always feel

despairing. You remember this, Psalm 88 and 89, God, where are you? God, I don't understand you. God, why don't you fix this? And we looked in vain for a resolution in Psalm 88. It doesn't end. There's nothing, he never gets an answer for it in this life. I told you that it's an irony that the book of Psalms is called Psalms, because Psalms literally means praises, but the majority of the Psalms feel like complaints. In fact, Eugene Peterson asked, he's like, hey, is it false advertising to call this book praises when so much of the book contains so much about pain and doubt and trouble? Eugene Peterson then answers his own question. He's like, no, it's not false advertising, because the last five Psalms, Psalms 146 through 150, are all unbroken praise. And what that's doing, what those last five chapters of the book of Psalms are doing, is giving you a picture of this Revelation 4 and 5 moment. Eugene Peterson says it like this. The title of the book, Psalms, Praises, is accurate because it accurately describes the end, the finished product. After all these psalm prayers complete their long travels through the unmapped back countries of pain and doubt and trouble, otherwise known as your life, with only occasional vistas of the sunlit lands along the way, they finally pull back into the station of praise. All prayer, he says, pursued far enough and long enough becomes praise. Isn't that good news, Summit Church? All prayer pursued far enough and long enough becomes praise. And like I said, sometimes, Summit, it just helps me to go ahead and go there. Up there, right now, by faith, to remind myself that the song I will sing in heaven, the song I will sing when I look backwards from eternity, is not why God or why didn't you God or how long, oh Lord, it's just gonna be the song of unbroken praise. Nero wasn't in charge. Cancer wasn't in charge. Depression wasn't in charge. Your unreasonable boss is not in charge. Jesus was in charge. And all those prayers that I prayed, where I felt like nobody was listening, and you got them too. God was listening. In fact, there's a great image here, chapter 5, verse 8. Flip over that chapter for just a minute. There's this moment when the 24 elders fall down and worship, and it says they have in their hands, look at it, golden bowls of incense, which are the prayers of the saints. These are all those prayers that Old and New Testament saints, us, have prayed over the years. Prayers for healing and for justice and for revival, and for prodigals to come home, and for NC State to win a national championship at something, okay? And some of them felt like they never got answered. And yet God heard every single one, and God has collected every single one of them in a bowl, and there's coming a time when he fulfills all of them in his own way, yes, but not one of them goes unanswered. Not one of them was ignored or unheard. I can't remember if I've told you this before, so if I have, forgive me. But a couple of years ago, I spoke at one of our church plants, Two Cities Church in Winston-Salem, North Carolina. The church is just a handful of years old now, but it is growing and blowing. It's like there's several thousand people that go to the church now. People are getting saved and baptized all the time. It's like a New Testament revival there. Now, some of you might know, I grew up in Winston-Salem. That was my home city from the time I was two to went to college in Winston-Salem. And so I got saved there when I was 16. And I was a brand new Christian, and I was so full of zeal. The church I was a part of wasn't growing. People were not getting saved at this church. At one time, this church had been like 1,500 people big. It was down to like 300 or 400 people. So my best friend and I, when we both became Christians, we decided that we were gonna come to church an hour early every week before service on Sunday and just pray for revival. So we came to church an hour before Sunday school. Sunday school started at 9:30, and so we got there like 8:15, and we prayed every week, just prayed for revival for that hour before church. And y'all, I was so full of childlike, expectant faith. Every single week, I got up thinking this is going to be the week. Revival is coming. The fire is gonna fall. Nobody was more excited for the service each week than I was. And every week, y'all, every week, nothing. And I remember being really disappointed. I'm like, God, I don't so understand. I mean, I'm asking for something good. It's not selfish. I'm asking for revival. But y'all, every single week, business as usual, same unresponsive service. Eventually, I graduated high school. I went off to college. It wasn't like a crisis of faith.

0: or anything, but I did. I remember wondering, God, I mean, why didn't you hear me? But eventually I just forgot and I kind of moved on. Fast forward 30 years, standing on the stage at Two Cities, multiple services, people standing wall to wall. I stand up there, open the Bible, and I start to preach. But before I do, I just kind of look out on all this massive crowd. I see all these young people, college students, young professionals. There's even people I grew up with from my home church that are in this church now. From the front door of that church, you could actually look up and see the area where my home church sits. And y'all, just before I start to preach, the Holy Spirit whispers something in my heart. No, it was not audible, but it was as clear as if it was audible. The Holy Spirit just said, I heard you. Y'all, I hadn't thought about this in 30 years. But just out of nowhere, the Holy Spirit said, you thought nobody was listening. I heard every single word. Saints, I'm telling you, there's coming a moment where you're going to see that he did that with everything. All prayer pursued far enough and long enough becomes praise. And like I said, y'all, sometimes it just helps me to go there, to by faith walk through that open door and join in anticipation of that moment when my faith is made sight and I unite with that heavenly group in eternity saying, holy, holy, holy is the Lord God Almighty who was and is to come. My praise is a weapon. It's more than a sound. My praise is a weapon my enemies drown in, and the world stops spinning for me.
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0: So this scene in heaven shows us that worship is where it's all headed. It also shows us, number two, that worship is what we're created for. That's the whole point of the four living creatures who represent the whole created order being present in this service. It's a picturesque way of saying that the ultimate point of all creation is worship. God created everything he created for worship. I have told you this before. If the only purpose for this universe, the only purpose or even the main purpose is to create a habitation for man, it's kind of excessive, isn't it? Week before last, Veronica and I were out in Colorado speaking at a marriage retreat. One of the guys that I got to know at the retreat was a retired NFL running back from the Chicago Bears who'd won all these awards. He held several NFL records. He'd been on the All-American rookie team when he was a rookie. He was kind of built like me, but just a little bit shorter. And I'm just kidding, okay? If a Sherman tank could become a human being, that's what this guy would look like. Anyway, we're taking a hike through this thing out there called the Garden of the Gods, which is this place where all these rock formations jut up out of the ground. It's almost like the shelf of the earth's plate cracked and just sticks up into the sky several hundred feet. And in these gigantic structures, you can see all these layers of rock strata. You're looking at several hundred feet of the earth's crust. And this former NFL star that I'm walking beside and just, you know, chit-chatting with, he just looks around and he goes, man, this place just makes you really feel small, doesn't it? And I was like, bro, just standing next to you makes me feel small, okay? You and I had different experiences as human beings as we grew up. But he was right. The biggest people in the world feel small next to something like that. And then it suddenly hits me that what I'm looking at, relatively speaking, is just a few feet of the earth's crust. And there are miles and miles and miles more of that kind of rock strata beneath my feet. And we are on one small, rather insignificant planet in a mediocre-sized galaxy. They say that if the Milky Way galaxy were the size of the United States, that our whole solar system would only be the size of a quarter. And there are 2 trillion other galaxies in our universe, like the Milky Way, each containing billions and billions of stars. The vast majority of energy in the universe put out by those stars is wasted. Our sun, I've told you, puts out the equivalent of over 1 trillion nuclear bombs every single second. And they say that our planet benefits from only 0.00000045% of all the energy that is put out. That means that what? 99.9999999955% of the energy coming from our sun is wasted. And there are stars out there putting out millions of times more amount of the energy than our sun does. Like UY Scuti, which I read about this week, which they say is 1,700 times the size of our sun. UY Scuti is a cool name for a star, right? If I was a rapper, I would want that to be my rap name, UY Scuti. So I'm claiming it right here. They say that if UY Scuti sat where our sun sat, its outer edge would extend past Jupiter. It puts out millions of times more energy than our sun does, and apparently, y'all, to no end. As far as we can tell, there's no planets that orbit it. There's no life that these stars sustain. Now, we look at all that and we say, well, if the whole point of creation is to create a habitation for man, well, that seems to be excessive and like a lot of waste. And yeah, if creating a habitation for man is the main point of the universe, there is a lot of waste. But if creation's real purpose, if creation's main purpose is to give us a glimpse of the glory of God, well then, I'd say it's just about the right size. None of that energy, none of that space is wasted because all of it exists to testify about the greatness of your God. And see, friend, that's the secret to understanding yourself too. You were created to worship something that big. You were wired to stand in awe of and give glory to something far bigger than yourself. You are hardwired for that. You could no more turn off your drive for worship by not being religious than you can turn off your sex drive by remaining single. That's not how it works. You're created for worship. You will find something in your life to worship. The whole tragic history of the human race is basically the story of us trying to find something beside God to make our object of worship. You can explain so much of your own life as a quest for worship. Some people choose earthly greatness. They want to build a legacy or create a name that will be remembered. They want to have their name hung up in the rafters. Earthly greatness is the bigger thing that they've given their life for. Some people choose family. Family is everything to them. That's their primary, bigger purpose that they live for. They go through all kinds of sacrifices as long as we can protect family. Even things like sex or other physical pleasures, they can be seen as quests for worship too. The British philosopher Malcolm Muggeridge, who I know sounds like a character from Harry Potter, but he's not. He described sex as the mysticism of the materialist. G.K. Chesterton, another British philosopher, said that many men who knock on the door of a brothel are really in search of God. Sex, Josh McDowell says, sex is not the answer. If anything, sex is the question. What we are doing when we come in here together on the weekend on a soul level is what many people are doing through things like that. You are created with a yearning deep inside of you to live for something greater than yourself. You cannot turn that off. It's how you've been hardwired, and that yearning is an echo of something your creator put into you, and that means your heart will always be unsatisfied until you locate your worship in him. The question is not if you worship, the question is what you worship. As Christian counselor Ed Welch says, spiritual needs are not a part of our humanity. No, spiritual needs are the center of your humanity. That is the secret to understanding yourself. And so, in this opening scene in heaven, what we see is all of God's redeemed people and all of creation consumed in worship. By the way, sometimes people get thrown off by scenes like this one. And they think, well, is this all we're going to do in heaven? Like heaven is one big long choir concert where all we do is stand in a crowd and sing? And you're scared to say it because you feel so unspiritual and you don't even want to bring it up. But you're like, I mean, that sounds like it could get a little boring, right? You're like, I mean, I love a good worship service, right? But sometimes it just feels like the worship leader just keeps going on and on. And I'm like, okay, bro, we're done. Okay, let's wrap it up. And you're like, is that what heaven's going to be like? Like one never-ending worship service I'm just going to feel guilty about? No. The Bible tells us that there are lots of other things that we do in heaven. Lots of other things we do in heaven. And these pictures are metaphors. They just mean that in all that we do, celebrating and rejoicing in the glory of God, whether we are singing in worship, which we will do, or whether we're eating and drinking and working, whatever we do up there, all of God and glory of God and enjoyment of God will be the core. So in this opening scene in heaven, we see that they are worshiping. But John does more in these chapters than simply show us that they're worshiping. He also shows us why they are worshiping. There are two reasons. The first, I'm just going to mention really briefly, since we've already seen it a couple of times in the book of Revelation. Here it is, letter A, the Father's control. The Father's control. There are 17 references to God's throne in Revelation 4 and 5, which is significant given that there are only 61 total references to the throne of God in the entirety of the New Testament. 45 of those 61 references are in the book of Revelation, and 17 of those 61 are concentrated in these two chapters. What's my point in showing you that? What characterizes these chapters is God's throne. He's in charge. He's on the throne. Like I said, I'm only gonna mention this, but rest assured that even when it feels like life is spinning out of control, God is on the throne. And when you finally see things from his perspective, you will say with all of creation and all of God's people, perfect, perfect, perfect is the Lord God Almighty, who was and is to come.
1: 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Greer. If you missed any part of today's teaching or would like to catch up on the start of our series through the book of Revelation, just head to jdgreer.com. In a world that feels increasingly uncertain, a lot of us are asking the same question. What is God doing in all of this? And that's exactly the kind of question the book of Revelation was written to answer. But instead of turning to it, many of us shy away because it feels too complicated, too symbolic, even a little intimidating to understand. But the truth is, Revelation wasn't given to confuse us or scare us. It was given to give us perspective. It shows us that behind everything we see, Jesus is reigning, working, and bringing history toward his good and perfect end. 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
2: 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Thanks for spending part of your day with me. I'm Michelle, and you're listening to The Well. Coming up next hour, we're going to hear from Greg Laurie and also Philip Miller. But before we do that, let's hear a few minutes from Vody Bachum. He wants to make sure that you understand what the gospel is.
3: The problem is that God created the world, and God created man, and he put man in the garden to keep the garden, and he gave the man a command, and he held that man to perfect, perpetual obedience to that command, and he promised him life if he kept it, and death if he didn't, and he didn't keep it. He ate, And because he ate, because of that one man, sin entered the world, and death through sin. And everyone born from that man through ordinary generation inherited that man's sin nature. And because of that sin nature, sins proceed from it. And our world is broken because of that sin. And we stand guilty before a holy and righteous God. And we know that he's holy, and we know that he's righteous, and we crave justice. But the problem is that if God gives us justice, we all die. And so that God, in his goodness and in his mercy, sent forth his son, who was not born of ordinary generation, but was born of a virgin. Yes, the virgin birth matters. Why? Because if he's born of ordinary generation, he's born in sin. But because he's not born of ordinary generation, he's not born in sin. He's clean of sin. His record is clean. And he keeps his record clean. And he obeys God's law. And because he's fully God and fully man, he obeys the law of God on our behalf in his active obedience. And then in his passive obedience, God made him who knew no sin to be sin for us. All we like sheep had gone astray. Each of us had turned to his own way, but God laid upon him the iniquity of us all. And Christ died for sin once for all, the just for the unjust. And God imputes our sinfulness to him, and he nails our sinfulness to the tree. And Christ dies and raises again on the third day for our justification. And there's another imputation. The righteousness of Christ is actually imputed to us so that God can be both just and the justifier of the one who places faith in Jesus Christ, so that all those who come to Christ may enter in, so that all those who place faith in Christ might be saved, but not only saved, but sanctified, because he's the firstborn of many brethren. We're justified and we're adopted into the family of God, and we're sanctified. And as his children, we begin to bear the family resemblance, and we're further sanctified throughout this life by the very same gospel that saves us, until one day when it's all said and done, we're not just saved from the penalty of sin. We're not just saved from the power of sin, but one day we're glorified and saved from the very presence of sin. That's the gospel that we preach. That's the gospel that we need. And that's the gospel that's more than enough.
2: The effect of righteousness will be peace, and the result of righteousness, quietness and trust forever.
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6: Blessed are those who are continually hungering and thirsting after righteousness, for they shall be filled.
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6: I think every Christian should look at themselves and say, I'm not content with where I'm at spiritually. There's more to change in my life. I need to become more like Jesus.

Visitors to the Holy Land are often able to visit the hillside where it's thought Jesus indeed delivered the Sermon on the Mount. It's right on the shore of the Sea of Galilee. It's inspiring to imagine Jesus talking with his disciples and the others gathered there. Pastor Greg Laurie has been there many times, and today on A New Beginning, he digs into Jesus' words that lay out the prescription for a truly rewarding life. It cuts through all the cultural fog about where happiness can be found.

0: on the Mount begins with what we often call the Beatitudes. They've been described as the beautiful attitudes, or attitudes that should be. Another way you could sum them up is the be happy attitudes. All right, so let's read them together. We're going to read Matthew chapter 5, verse 2 down to verse 9. Then he opened his mouth and taught them, that would be the disciples, saying, "Blessed are the poor in spirit, for theirs is the kingdom of heaven. Blessed are they that mourn, for they shall be comforted. Blessed are the meek, for they shall inherit the earth. Blessed are they who hunger and thirst for righteousness, for they shall be filled. Blessed are the merciful, for they shall obtain mercy. Blessed are the pure in heart, for they shall see God. Blessed are the peacemakers, for they shall be called the sons of God." So there are the first Beatitudes. Now, this has been wrongly understood to be saying, "Blessed are the poor." This is not what Jesus said. He said, "Blessed are the poor in spirit." What does this mean? Happy people are humble people. Happy is the person who sees himself as they really are, lost, hopeless, and destitute, and desperately in need of God. That's what it means to be poor in spirit. So you have to see yourself for who you are. You have to see yourself as a sinner who really needs a Savior. Beatitude number two, happy people are, I'll put in quotes, unhappy people. Happy people are unhappy people. Point number one, happy people are humble people. Number two, happy people are unhappy people. Verse 4, "Blessed are they that mourn, for they shall be comforted." You could also translate this, "Happy are the unhappy." What? That doesn't make any sense to us. So to be happy, I need to be sad? Yes. In this way, you have to see yourself as you really are. I'm a sinner who needs a Savior, and I'm sorry for what I've done, and I want to change, so I mourn over my condition. Listen, better to mourn now and laugh later than to laugh now and mourn later. Some people, all they want to do is laugh. All they want to do is get drunk and party and laugh and laugh and laugh. They don't even know what they're laughing at. Everything's funny to a drunk. But really, what is that all about? Solomon went on a sin binge, basically trying everything the world has to offer. And he said in Ecclesiastes 2, when I said, "Come on, let's give pleasure a try. Let's look for the good things in life." But I found it was meaningless. Solomon says, it's silly to be laughing all the time. What good does it do to only seek pleasure? You know, some people, they suppress tears. They should be crying, and instead they're laughing. The Bible says in 2 Corinthians 7:10, the kind of sorrow God wants us to experience leads us away from sin and results in salvation. There's no regret for that kind of sorrow, but worldly sorrow which lacks repentance results in spiritual death. In other words, hey, I'm sorry, and I'm sorry enough to stop. Beatitude number three, a happy person will be a meek person. A happy person will be a meek person. Blessed are the meek. Now, meekness is not celebrated in our culture, maybe because we don't understand what it is. For starters, meekness is not weakness. The best definition of meekness is power under constraint. It describes the breaking of a powerful stallion. So when you climb on a beautiful horse, the horse is submitting its will. It's not that it's lost its will. It's not that it's not stronger than you, but it has surrendered its will to the rider. So when the Bible talks of meekness, it doesn't mean I'm weak. It means I know who's in charge. So let's sort of summarize all of this. How different the Bible is than popular culture. How different the definition of happiness is in Scripture than the culture's definition. The Bible says last is first, giving is receiving, dying is living, losing is finding, least is greatest, weakness is strength. Number four, a happy person passionately desires a righteous life. Verse 6, blessed are they who hunger and thirst for righteousness, for they shall be filled. Now, this is talking about a spiritual hunger. So let's put it all together. First, I see myself as I really am, poor in spirit, spiritually destitute, a sinner in need of a Savior. I'm sorry for my condition. I mourn over my condition. I repent over my condition. And then a true meekness enters into my life, a humility as I've seen myself as I really am because I've seen God for who He is. And now I have a new hunger and thirst for righteousness. You know, there's nothing like a good meal when you're really hungry. I'm not a good hungry person, are you? I become hangry. Do you know what hangry is? I get irritable. My wife can tell. So just throw a sandwich at me. It's just like, I'm just sort of uptight. You just need to eat something, right? And so when you go out to eat with someone and everyone orders their food, and there's always one person that puts in the complex order, right? All the substitutes and changes. And so everybody's food comes except that person's food. And because we're polite, we wait. And sometimes wait. And wait a little, now I'm getting hangry. I'm hungry, I'm salivating. My food's in front of me. I'm like a dog with food in the dish. It's time to eat the food, but we're waiting for you with your special order, right? But finally your order comes and we pray. Hopefully we'll remember to do that. And then we all dig in and enjoy that meal. We should be hungry for God. Hungry for righteousness, hungry for the Word of God. Hungry to hear what the Bible has to say. Are you hungry and thirsty for righteousness? When you go to see a doctor, one of the first things he will ask you is, how's your appetite? Because your appetite is an indication of your overall health. When you're hungry, that's a good sign. When you have no hunger, that's not a good sign, right? Same could be said spiritually. How's your appetite? Are you hungry for the things of God? Let me put it another way. Do you look forward to going to church, or is it something you do out of mere duty? How about this? Do you take time for, look forward to opening the Word of God each and every day? See, blessed, happy is the person who's hungry and thirsty for righteousness. In Psalm 42, the psalmist says, as a deer thirsts for the water brook, so pants my soul for you, O God. My soul thirsts for the living God. It comes down to this. As a Christian, there's always more to know. There's always more to learn. Always more to discover. Paul wrote in Philippians 1:9, this I pray that your love may abound still more and more. Listen, you're never done as a Christian. No matter how much you love, you can love more. No matter how much you pray, you can pray more. No matter how much you obey, you can obey more. Blessed are those who are continually hungering and thirsting after righteousness, for they shall be filled.
1: Pastor Greg Laurie will have the second half of his message in just a moment. Well, Pastor Greg, it's such an encouragement to us here at A New Beginning when listeners tell us how this broadcast has impacted their life.
2: Yeah.
1: In fact, some people even call us and leave a recording of how the program has affected them.
2: Mm-hmm.
1: That's really the way that impacts us most, because we get to hear that in their actual voice. Isn't that true?
0: Oh, yes. I can't tell you, Dave, how many times I've met people just out and about, and they'll tell me of how they came to Christ hearing our radio broadcast. That's such a blessing to me. And I want other people to hear those stories. So here's my question to you. Have you made a commitment to Jesus Christ listening to A New beginning. And maybe you came to Christ at one of our Harvest Crusades or are watching something we did online or whatever it is. But if you came to Christ through our media ministry, I'd love to hear your story. And I want to hear it in your voice. I want you to tell me what happened to you, and we just might use it and put it on air. And a lot of people will be blessed to hear what God has done in your life. So there's a number you can call. It's a designated number. So only call this number to share your story. And Dave, what is that number?
2: Yes, 866-871-1144. You can call anytime. Again, 866-871-1144. Tell us how the Lord has used this ministry to bring you to the Lord. Well, you've tuned in for a revealing new study series on the Sermon on the Mount. We're investigating what the Bible says about where happiness can be found. Pastor Greg continues.
0: I remember when, as a brand new believer, I would talk with Pastor Chuck Smith, who was quite a bit older than I was. And I asked him, Chuck, how long have you been a Christian? And I don't remember what he said. It might have been something like 50 years. 50 years. 50 years. You're like what? Like an apostle or something. Do you walk on water now? 50 years. And yeah, there is maturity that comes with time. But I've been a Christian now longer than 50 years. And I say, yeah, I've learned some things. I've grown. I've changed. But oh my, I have so far to go. And some of you are saying, yeah, you do, Greg. And you do too. We all do. And I think when we don't think that, something's wrong. Paul says, it's not that I've already attained, but I press on. I press on toward the mark for the prize of the high calling of God in Christ Jesus. This is the Apostle Paul. This is a man who prayed for someone to be raised from the dead. This is a man who prayed for people to be healed. This is a man who literally went to heaven and returned to earth. This is a man who wrote epistles or letters that we call the Bible today. And this man said, I have so far to go. I'm not there yet. And the moment you cross your, fold your arms, everyone's with their arms folded, not me. And you say, I pretty much know this, I've heard this, you're not in a good state. When the Bible says we should become like a child, it doesn't mean that we should be childish, it means we should be childlike. And it means we should always be growing, always learning, and sometimes it's relearning things that we forgot. And it's a constant life of hungering and thirsting after righteousness. And God promises if we do this, we will be filled. You know, there are things that spoil our appetite. It's really hard for me when it's dinner time. I eat very early, by the way. I eat at 5 o'clock. Is that not early? Some of you are just waking up at 5 o'clock. I don't know. And I'm hungry. I am hungry at 3 o'clock. I am hungry for dinner at 3 o'clock. I'm counting the time off. It's almost time to eat. I can hardly wait. I look forward to it, right? So this is something that some people eat earlier than others, but then you're tempted to eat something to hold you over. And the something you eat to hold you over spoils your appetite. You know, dinner's at 5, but then there's Taco Bell. And dare I go in and order a burrito supreme? Oh, maybe I'll get a taco and make just a cup, yeah, just to hold me. And then you have no appetite. Or even worse, you eat junk food. You eat something that is actually not good for you. That too spoils your appetite. That can happen spiritually. There are things that we can do. There are places that we can go. There are people that we can hang around with that actually dull us spiritually. There are certain relationships that when you're around these people, it makes you want to do less, not more, spiritually. And then there are others who inspire you. Not because they condemn you or criticize you or say, why aren't you more like me? But by their sheer example and their godliness, you say, I want to be more like that. They actually stimulate your hunger for Jesus. Have you ever noticed when you go out for a meal, maybe after church, let's get something to eat, And maybe you're dieting, so everyone orders burgers and fries. You say, I'll just drink water. I brought a little rice cake with me as well. Here it is, little rice cake. Okay, then they get their food and they're eating. And you look at those glistening fries and you say, can I trade you this rice cake for a fry? You don't have to trade me, just have a fry. Thank you, you take the fry. Greatest fry you've ever eaten. Why is stolen food always better? You know what I mean by stolen food? Like, you really shouldn't eat it. My wife, when she's preparing a meal, cuts everything up into little portions. Here's the carrots, here's the onions, and then when she's not looking, I take things. Don't take that. Now I take it even more. I don't know why. There's something exciting. I got it and she didn't see it. I'm eating the forbidden carrot right now. Right? So, but there's something about somebody else's food that's so enjoyable. And the same is true. When we're walking with God and experiencing this, others should see us and say, I want that. I want their relationship with God. And in fact, I want to be like them. You're such a great follower of the Lord. So stay away from relationships that would dull your spiritual appetite. Pursue relationships that will stimulate your spiritual appetite. This is what the Bible tells us to do. And so do you have this attitude in your life right now? Are you a happy person? The only way you can be a happy person is to be a person who knows God. Not by chasing after happiness, but by knowing God. Let's summarize and close. You must be poor in spirit. Number one, see yourself as you really are. You must mourn for your sin. Number three, you must have a change in attitude and have a hunger and thirst for God who will satisfy you. Happy are the people whose God is the Lord. It's hard to be happy when your conscience is racked with guilt. Because the Bible also says, happy is the person whose sin is forgiven. When your sin is forgiven, it changes everything. Maybe I'm talking to somebody right now who is racked with guilt because of something you've said, something you've done. You're saying, how do I get rid of this guilt? Well, get to the source of it. What is the source of your guilt? The source of your guilt is sin. So if your sin is forgiven, your guilt is removed. Guilt has its place. I know sometimes people say guilt is bad. Well, guilt can be bad if it's the wrong kind of guilt, but guilt can also be an indication that your conscience is working. And you say, I shouldn't have done that. I shouldn't have said that. And I have guilt. But when your sin is forgiven, now the guilt will be removed. And the way that can happen is when you just come to God and take step one in the Beatitudes. Blessed is the poor in spirit. Lord, I see myself as I am. Forgive me of all of my sin. Do you need to do that? As we close today, I want to extend an invitation for anyone here who has never asked Jesus Christ to come into their life. You can experience a real and lasting happiness. Jesus, again, the meekest man who ever lived, laid his life down for us at the cross and died for our sins so we could be forgiven and come into a relationship with him. He rose again from the dead 3 days later, and now he stands at the door of our lives and he knocks and says, if we'll hear his voice and open the door, he will come in. Jesus can come into your life right now and forgive you of your sin. If you need him to do that, I'm gonna give you an opportunity to pray and ask Christ into your life. And also, if you're a prodigal son, a prodigal daughter, you've been running away from what you know is true and right, if you need to come back to the Lord, I'll give you an opportunity to do that as well. Let's all pray. Now, Father, I pray for everyone here, everyone watching, listening, wherever they are. If they don't know you yet, let this be the moment they believe. Let this be the moment that their sin is forgiven. Help them to come to you now, we pray. Now while our heads are bowed and our eyes are closed and we're praying, maybe there's somebody here that would say, I'm not a happy person. I'm a pretty sad person. I'm a miserable person. I need my sin forgiven. I'm tired of this guilt. I'm tired of this emptiness. I'm ready to say yes to Jesus Christ. Pray this prayer after me. You could even pray it out loud. Just pray these words, Lord Jesus, I know that I'm a sinner, but I know that you're the Savior who died on the cross for my sin. I'm sorry for my sin. I turn from my sin and I choose to follow you from this moment forward as my Savior and my Lord, as my God and as my friend. Thank you for hearing this prayer and answering this prayer. In Jesus' name I pray, amen.

0: 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You know, Pastor Greg, I've read so many listener letters over the years where folks have said that they pray for you. Many say they pray for you on a regular basis. And I know that means a lot to you.
1: Yes.
0: That's one of the most encouraging and actually helpful things they can do. Isn't that right?
1: Absolutely. You know, when people come up to me and say, I pray for you all the time. Some have even said, we pray for you every day. Wow. I'm humbled. I'm blessed. I'm thankful, and I need your prayers more than you know. So if you do pray for me and our family and our ministry, thank you so much for that. And as you pray, I would ask you to pray about one other thing, if you would, please. Would you pray about giving to our ministry? You know, giving of our finances is a very spiritual thing. You know, Jesus said, where your treasure is, there will your heart be also. If you want to see where a person's priorities are, look at where they spend their money. And when we invest in the work of the kingdom of God, we're laying up for ourselves treasure in heaven. So we have this really cool program we put together called Harvest Partners. And what it means is these are folks that simply not only give to our ministry, but they give on a monthly basis. 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And that helps us to respond to new opportunities to bring the word of God and to preach the life-changing message of the gospel. So pray about that, if you would. Keep praying for us. And if the Lord directs you, become a harvest partner as well. And in advance, let me say, thank you so much.
0: Yeah, that's right. And as the Lord leads, we hope you'll call us so we can explain more and help with the details. 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Or write A New Beginning, Box 4000, Riverside, California, 92514. 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
2: 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Stay with us next as Philip Miller brings us his message, The Days Zacchaeus Discovered How Much Was Enough. He'll show us why possessions can never say enough. That is just ahead on the Living Hope podcast, and Jeff Shreve will join us at 6 o'clock. Right now, some encouragement from Pastor J.D. Greer.
3: The real meaning of this Abraham story, as with all Old Testament stories, follow this. You know who the real Abraham was? The ultimate fulfillment? It was Jesus. Jesus was the one who left his father's country and went out into the void so that he could build a people of God. Jesus was the one who was in Isaac when he walked up on that mountain, except when the Heavenly Father raised his knife above Jesus to sacrifice him, no angel came and stood in the way. No angel came and stood in the way. Jesus had that knife plunged deeply into his chest because Jesus was the lamb who was going to be slain in our place. There was no lamb in the thicket that was there to replace him because he was that one. And his blood was shed so that we could become the people of God, so that we could be saved, so that we could receive the blessing. And now we can look at God and say the same thing the angel said to Abraham, because you didn't withhold your son from us. We know that you love us. We know. You are being asked to go all in for a God who went all in for you. And when you understand that, what fills your heart? Humility, gratefulness. God, you went all in for me. I didn't deserve this. I deserve to be destroyed in the flood of your wrath. But you chose me for blessing, gratefulness, and then excitement. You get to use me to make my name great in somebody else's life. And that makes you what 2 Corinthians calls a cheerful giver. And God loves cheerful givers. You want to know why? Because cheerful givers get the gospel, and God loves it when people get the gospel.
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6: Even though he has everything, Zacchaeus is still searching for more. He has it all. He has all the wealth, status, affluence he could possibly want, but deep down, he knows it's not enough.
7: Welcome to Living Hope with Pastor Philip Miller. I'm Pastor Larry McCarthy, and we're so glad you've joined us for this series on identity traps. Now, Pastor Philip, it sounds like Zacchaeus climbed to the top as the chief tax collector, but it still wasn't enough.
8: No, like the song says, he still hasn't found what he's looking for, right? He realizes all the possessions, all the money, all the capital, all the affluence, all the big houses, and all the stuff that he's able to boost his lifestyle. In the end, it will never give him the significance his soul is longing for. All that stuff is never going to prop him up and give him a durable sense of self. He's aching underneath all of it. It's never enough. And so he needs something better, a better place to build an identity and a life. And we're going to see how when he meets Jesus, everything changes.
7: Well, stay tuned now after the message, because Pastor Philip and I, we're going to discuss how to help others who are ensnared in finding significance through possessions. But now, let's go to the pulpit of the Moody Church for part two of the sermon, Zacchaeus, Seeking Significance Through Possessions. Now, beloved, grab your Bibles. We're looking at the story of Zacchaeus, and we're in Luke chapter 19.
6: Zacchaeus was infamously rich in Jericho. He had all the trappings of wealth. He would have lived in the best part of town. He would have had the finest luxury goods. He would have been adorned with status everywhere he went. He stood head and shoulders above the masses of Jericho in terms of his financial position, which was a big deal because he turns out to be quite a short man. We're about to see that. So he's a little man with a big bank account, and he wants you to know, okay? Little man with a big bank account. So in terms of an identity schema, if we were to map them on our little thing there, I would suggest that Zacchaeus' identity was built around gaining significance through possessions. That this is his orphan-hearted identity strategy. That Zacchaeus believes, he's like, look, I'll be whoever I need to be if I can get fabulously rich and have it all, and then I'll know I'm enough. I may be short in stature, I may be short on honor, but I'll look down on all of them from the great mountain of wealth that I have possessed, built up for myself. It's an identity strategy. He's seeking significance, the significance his soul desperately needs through the possessions that he can amass for himself in this world. He's an orphan. You see, he's an orphan. He's lost in the universe. So that's Zacchaeus lost. Now let's look at Zacchaeus found. Luke 19, 3 to 5. And he was seeking to see who Jesus was. But on account of the crowd, he could not because he was small in stature. So he ran on ahead and climbed up into a sycamore tree to see him, for he was about to pass that way. And when Jesus came to the place, he looked up and said to him, Zacchaeus, hurry and come down, for I must stay at your house today. And just pause for a moment. When I was a kid in Sunday school, we had a little song, a little ditty we would sing. Some of you are nodding your heads. You know exactly what I'm talking about. Zacchaeus was a wee little man, and a wee little man was he. He climbed up in a sycamore tree for the Lord he wanted to see. And as the Savior passed that way, he looked up in the tree and he said, Zacchaeus, you come down, for I'm going to your house today, or I'm going to your house today, right? Now, as a kid, my parents still like to tell this story. When I was like 5 years old, I came home from church singing this song, but I botched the lyrics. And I had Jesus saying, Zacchaeus, upside down. That was so. Anyway, I still kind of prefer those lyrics to this day. But as a kid, I could relate to Zacchaeus, you know? It's a good kid's story. I understood feeling short in a crowd where you couldn't see. I understood the desire to climb a tree. I was into that. And the idea of Jesus coming over to my house for dinner, that's cool. That's cool, right? But this is far more than a kid's story. In fact, I was in a seminary class. We were looking at this text in seminary, and one of my classmates was from Africa, and he asked a question I had never thought about of this text. He goes, why would a rich man climb a tree? That's a good question. Why would a rich man climb a tree? He said, rich men don't climb trees. Rich men have people, servants, to climb trees for them. Rich men don't climb trees. Why is he climbing a tree? I never thought about that. Zacchaeus was wealthy. He was dignified. He's a senior leader in the world of global finance. If you wanted to know more about Jesus, didn't he have people? He had contacts. He could have asked people. He could have networked. He could have sent one of his, no doubt, many servants to go figure out who Jesus is. Why does he go personally? And why a tree? Why is he up a tree? Now, we know he's short, but this is a kind of risky choice. I mean, everyone back then wore robes, which are not at all conducive to tree climbing, okay? He would have, at a minute for decency, he would have had to tuck his robe in.

for himself through his wealth and status in order to just see Jesus, to find out, to know who he is. And I imagine he's heard the rumors running around Israel of a prophet, a healer, a teacher who might even be Messiah, the Lord and King and Savior of the people of God. This Jesus who's turning the world upside down, and people keep saying, I don't know who he is, but he changed my life forever. And even though Zacchaeus has everything, he's still searching for more. Do you see that? Even though he has everything, Zacchaeus is still searching for more. He has it all. He has all the wealth, status, affluence he could possibly want, but deep down, he knows it's not enough. Zacchaeus still hasn't found what he's looking for. Because here's the thing about orphan-hearted identity strategies. They work until they don't. They work until they don't. I'm sure with every socioeconomic status breakthrough moment, with every massive purchase, with every new property he acquired, with every new threshold of wealth he obtained, Zacchaeus got a little jolt of significance, and he felt like, I did it. I made it. I've arrived in life. And then it wore off. And he needed more. He needed another jolt, another purchase, another pursuit, another acquisition. And after round and round of acquiring more wealth and more assets and more niceties, more luxuries, Zacchaeus began to realize over time that no amount of stuff will ever give me the significance I am longing for. Remember John D. Rockefeller's famous statement? They asked him, how much is enough? And he said, 1 million more. Never ends. So Zacchaeus, no doubt, is beginning to wonder, if significance isn't going to be found in my possessions, perhaps it can be found in a person. If significance isn't found in possessions, perhaps it is found in a person. And so Zacchaeus, with this deep soul ache, desperately, recklessly, humbly, climbs a tree in desperate hope of catching a glimpse of the one who just might be able to give him the significance his soul is longing for. And don't you love this? Verse 5, and when Jesus came to the place where he's up in the tree, he looked up and said to him, Zacchaeus, hurry, come on down, for I must stay at your house today. Don't you love this? Jesus sees him. Jesus knows him. Jesus calls him by name. I don't know how Jesus knew his name, but he calls him by name and he pursues him. I must stay at your house today. The verb here for I must is one that Jesus almost always uses to convey the divine will of his Father. I must do this. I'm on my Father's orders. Of all the people in town, Jesus singles out Zacchaeus, the outcast, the scorned, the despised, the guilty, and invites himself over to stay as a guest in his home. Table fellowship in this honor, shame, culture of the first century was the primary way you established who was in and who was out of your social group. No self-respecting Jew would eat with tax collectors. Nobody. Much less stay as a guest in the house. But Jesus did. Jesus did. Now, does Zacchaeus deserve this? Does he deserve it? No. This is grace. This is all grace.
great.

0: Grace has found Zacchaeus.
1: This is Living Hope with Pastor Philip Miller. I'm Pastor Larry McCarthy, and we're so grateful that you're making Living Hope a part of your day. Now, if you ever thought about supporting what you're hearing, we'd love to say thank you with a really special resource. 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We're glad you're with us today as we explore the failure of trying to buy our own significance. Now, Pastor Philip, as always, good to be with you. Grace has come to Zacchaeus, but I think we'll have to wait until next time to see the implications of that grace in his life. But if we're going to be honest today, I think all of us have a little Zacchaeus in us, a little Rockefeller, if you please. And if we were going to answer that question deep down, well, how much is enough? More, just a little more is what we cry out. What's wrong with us? What does this tell us about our hearts?
2: Yeah, well, I think it's something we can really resonate with, this idea of just a little bit more, just the next thing, just a little more square footage in the house, a little nicer car on the road, a little greater position in the office, a little more savings in the bank account, a little more nest egg, a little more. It's always one little carrot away. It's the next thing, right? And so we can just spend our whole lives chasing the next thing. And what's amazing, Pastor Larry, it's amazing when we think that's the thing that's going to make it'll make the difference. That's the thing that'll give us significance. That's how we'll know we're enough, is if we just get to that, or we save that, or we buy that, or whatever. When the promises are being made, it sounds so real. And it seems like I can just visualize myself. If I had that house, wow, man, we'll make it, right? And what's crazy is you do get a little jolt when you get a new purchase or a new acquisition, or you get hit a new level. You get a little jolt of significance. You're like, wow, man, I feel like I've made some progress. But it's amazing how fast it wears off. And then your next hit on the dopamine cycle has to even be more and more expensive. And you chase the next level. And it's never enough. And so people like Rockefeller saying, when they're like, when is enough enough? And he goes, 1 million more, you know? Or Solomon can tell us, like, it's never enough. It's an end. There's always something else. And so that sort of discontentment of just constantly needing the next thing to feel significant in life, it's like a hamster wheel, and we're just constantly chasing, and we're never arriving. It's never enough. And so we're actually setting ourselves up to fail and to burn an enormous amount of energy as we chase after these things. And so it's really an empty bag. Jesus tells us, where your treasure is, there your heart will be also. And so if you sink your treasured identity in all these things and you try to build your life around them, it's an endless chase. It's exhausting. And even when you do get it, it never actually fulfills. It never gives you that significance. Finally, at the end of the day, you keep searching for more. And so that clearly shows this is not what we're meant to live for. This is not where our identity is meant to be built.
1: So, Pastor Phillips, Zacchaeus had come to realize that deep down, the possessions, they just weren't going to meet this deep soul need that he had for significance. But let me ask you, how can we help someone see this pursuit of possessions as a trap?
2: That's a great question. I think what's hard is when we think of idolatry, whenever there's an idol and we're trying to help someone identify the idol in their life, most of the time people are pretty resistant to have their idols messed with. So we've got to be really careful in the way that we lean in, that we don't actually just like blow everything up. But at the same time, we're called to love our brothers, right? And sisters and the people in our lives. And we're called to lean in. We are our brother's keeper, if you will. And so the question is, how do you lovingly lean into someone's life and touch on a subject that's going to be very touchy, right? It's an idol that's bound up with identity, and it's deeply rooted in someone's life. And you could sort of see it operating. You're like, that's not good for you. but how do I lean in, right? And so I think one of the things we got to do is always be humble, never come in with that self-righteous attitude that's trying to fix them, but come in humble as a fellow sinner, someone who struggles and who is willing to like lean in and help, right? So we want to always come in humbly. I think asking permission to ask some questions or point out some things, I think that's always good to get people's, you know, response to say, yeah, you can come in and meddle in my life. Hmm. Hopefully you have enough relationship where that makes sense. And so you got to build that bridge first before you even do this. I think we got to love people enough to just say, hey, I notice you keep buying clothes, or I notice that like you've got way more cars than you can drive. Or I notice you're always actually, maybe you don't have anything, but you're always scrolling on the internet, looking at properties of stuff that you can't afford and you wish you could have, you know? Mm-hmm. And so like, what's up with that? And like, and you know, what I've found in my life is all the stuff I buy, it's like, it seems like it's going to give me this, everything I need. And it never does, because it's not a good enough treasure to hold my soul. And what I found is that God is actually a better treasure. And the more I treasure him, the more I actually am freed by all the stuff. It doesn't own me in the same way. Like, don't you want that freedom? And so I don't know. I don't know how to do it exactly, but I think some of those ideas are helpful.
1: Yeah. Yeah. I think you touch on something just so important, though. The key that unlocks this trap of chasing after possessions, it has to rely on contentment at some point, right? Mm.
2: Yeah, so that's an interesting, yeah, contentment. It's an interesting word. It's a very countercultural word, right? We're not known for contentment in our culture. But Hebrews says something very interesting. It says, keep yourselves from the love of money and be content with what you have. And then it says, for he has promised, never will I leave you and never will I forsake you, which is interesting. So you have, don't chase after the money, be content because God is with you. Mm. And so the only way that makes sense is if God is your treasure. If he's the treasure that matters most to you and your significance is found in treasuring him and being treasured by him, then you have a contentment that can actually keep you from chasing after the money, because the money will never give you the significance you're longing for. Only God can actually do that. And so it's really an identity passage. Where are you finding your deepest identity? And contentment is the fruit of having an identity that's centered in God.
1: This is Living Hope with Pastor Philip Miller. We're talking about identity traps. Now, Pastor, why is it much more significant then for Jesus to call us by name than any of this other stuff we're chasing?
2: So that's the really beautiful thing in this story, right, with Zacchaeus. Jesus comes up, he's in the tree, he looks at him and says, Zacchaeus, like, I see you and I know you and I have plans for you and intention for you, and I'm coming to your house. I've got to come to your house today, right? And so Zacchaeus thought he had, what gave him significance was the fact that he had a big house and he had money and he could run around town and everybody, he was the envy of everybody else. He had all this status, he flaunted it and he was exorbitantly rich and everybody knew it. And that's where his identity was located. But it never was enough. He was constantly searching. That's why he's up the tree. He's searching, he's hungry. His soul is yearning for something more. And then Jesus calls him by name. And Jesus, who, the Son of God incarnate, right? Who came from heaven to earth to redeem us all. For him to look at Zacchaeus, to know him and his story, and to look deep down in his soul and call him by name, powerful.
1: Yes.
2: To be known that way, that's a significance. You can't put a dollar, you can't put a price tag on that, right? And we all, I think we've had moments in our life where, you know, somebody we really looked up to remembered our name. Mm-hmm. And it was special because it was like, wait a minute, they know me. Like, they know me. They called my name. I belong here. I matter because they believe I matter, right? How much more is that true when the God of the universe knows and calls you by name? And if that's who we are, that's our deepest identity. We are children of God. We're not orphans that have to scrounge around and go try to find significance by amassing wealth and possessions for ourselves and chasing after that our whole lives. It's an endless game. But we don't have to live like orphans anymore. Right. If we are in Christ and we belong to our Heavenly Father, reconciled to Him by grace through faith, through the saving work of Jesus on the cross, we have a new identity.
1: Amen.
2: We're righteous in Him. We're in Christ. And that means we have a significance that can never be taken away as sons and daughters of God. So if we can learn to live from those resources, man, that's an identity that will give us contentment and that'll free us from all the things that tend to possess us along the way.
1: That's truth, beloved. You've just heard the truth. God wants to have a relationship with you. He knows you by name, and He's got something for you to do. Oh, be encouraged today. What good news that is for the weary heart that's been chasing significance and coming up empty. Because that chase really is endless, isn't it? We can spend our whole lifetime amassing wealth and possessions, always reaching for the next thing and never arriving. But in Christ, we don't have to live like orphans anymore. You know, our newest book, Marx and Moody, opens with Pastor Erwin Lutzer standing at two gravesides, one in London and one in Massachusetts. Here's what's so striking. Karl Marx and D.L. Moody were contemporaries. They shared this planet for 46 years. Marx almost certainly heard of Moody, whose preaching was front page news in London, yet he never once went to listen. One man promised to liberate the masses and left behind regimes that oppressed millions. His ideas, as Lutzer says, are still ruling much of the world from beyond the grave. The other, with barely a fifth grade education, carried a simple gospel message that still transforms lives today and had powerful words of scripture on his tombstone. Two men, two graves, and by the final page, Pastor Lutzer turns the questions towards you and me. What will be written on your gravestone? 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And if this program has been a blessing to you, won't you stand with us? We'd like to welcome you into that family. 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Next time, we'll talk about finding significance and being treasured by God. Thanks for joining us for Living Hope, where you'll always find gospel truth for the journey of a lifetime. 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
3: 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Stick around next for Jeff Shreve and From His Heart, the hidden line between mercy and judgment. He is continuing to teach out of the book of Jude tonight. Learn why repentance cannot be postponed, why submitting to God's word matters, and how humility keeps our hearts tender before God. That is just ahead here on The Well. And at 6:30, Jack Graham joins us with the PowerPoint podcast. Right now, a short message from Philip DeCourcy.
4: The church isn't about respectable folks paying off the mortgage. The church is about the gospel. The church is about saved sinners trying to help other sinners be saved. Because in contrast, Jesus, on the other hand, he comes down in humility. He stoops in human flesh to love sinners. He tells us that he has come to seek and save those who were lost. And that's the point. Where would you expect to find a savior? You expect to find a savior with sinners. So guys, what's your problem? Speaking of the Pharisees and the scribes, where would you find someone running a fever of 120 degrees? You'd find them in an ER, at the hospital. And Jesus says, hey, you have a problem with me sitting down with tax collectors and sinners? I'm a spiritual doctor. I didn't come to deal with those who think they're healthy and well. I came to deal with those who know they're broken and they need help. And there's a warning in this. You and I need to be on guard for the Pharisee that lives within all of us. The person who professes grace but is full of sanctimonious nonsense and external holiness. No, the grace of God, the gospel, is something that should produce humility in us, should produce a desire to be with lost people. That's who we once were. We want to be with lost people because Jesus came to seek and save the lost, and he has sent us into the world to make disciples. You can't make disciples if you're not with lost people. No, we are the church, the ecclesia. We're the called out ones sent back into the world, having been called out of the world, so we might rub shoulders with those who are still in the world, who God is going to call out of the world, and the church is going to grow across history as we go into the world and make disciples and teach them to obey all that Jesus commands. We're all going to meet together, and someday Jesus is going to come and take those whom he has called out of the world, really out of the world, to another world. And that's what it's all about.
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3: Good evening. I'm Linda. So glad you're with us tonight. Let's dive into God's Word. A great hour ahead. Jack Ram at 6:30. Right now, Jeff Shreve and From His Heart.
7: Is it possible to cross the point of no return with God? Today on From His Heart, Pastor Jeff Shreve reveals when God's patience runs out. You're listening to From His Heart with Pastor Jeff Shreve today, and we'll begin with a good definition of the word patience, the capacity to accept or tolerate delay or trouble or suffering without getting angry. And that basically describes our relationship with God. Can he run out of patience? Now today, Pastor Jeff will explain what the Bible says about that, but the short answer is, yes, he can. And that's why this lesson is called The Point of No Return, from the powerful series that we're in to complete this month of lessons on the book of Jude. It's called Face Off, Fighting for the Faith. And we're learning how to recognize false teachers and not fall for the lies of the devil. You'll hear a sharp urgency today in Pastor Jeff's voice, as we all should heed God's warning before it's too late. Be sure to visit fromhisheart.org if you miss any of these dynamic and clarifying lessons. Open your Bible now to the next to the last book of the New Testament, the book of Jude. Here again is Pastor Jeff to warn us about what God's Word tells us about the point of no return.
8: I want to share with you three warnings, sober warnings from the Word of God. And they're warnings that you and I need to hear and to heed, because God's Word says, beware lest you pass the point of no return. Warning number one has to do with continued unbelief. And people cross the point of no return with continued unbelief. Jude, I'll begin reading in verse 5. He says this, "Now I desire to remind you, even though you know all things once for all, that the Lord, after saving a people out of the land of Egypt, subsequently destroyed those who did not believe. Jude says, hey, I want to remind you of some things that you already know about. You've learned about this once, but I want to remind you about that. You know the children of Israel, the people that God pulled out of Egypt and led out of Egypt? He delivered them. He saved them out of Egypt, but subsequently, the same God who saved them and delivered them out of Egypt ended up destroying them in the wilderness. You remember that? These people, the ones that God subsequently destroyed, they had seen God do so much in their midst. All the plagues, the parting of the Red Sea, they had seen all that. They had experienced the manna from heaven that God fed them with. They saw the water come out of the rock, and you got a bunch of people in the wilderness, a million plus, million and a half, maybe as many as 2 million people. They saw God do all that stuff, and yet they didn't believe. Isn't that amazing? It says, subsequently destroyed those who did not believe, and many Israelites did not believe. And God said this in Numbers chapter 14 and verse 11. And the Lord said to Moses, how long will this people spurn me? How long will they not believe in me despite all the signs which I have performed in their midst? Continued unbelief. The Bible talks about this in Hebrews chapter 3. And the Lord says this, as I swore in my wrath, they shall not enter my rest. God didn't let those people go into the promised land. That's why they wandered around the wilderness for 40 years. It wasn't because God lost his compass, didn't know where to go. It's because God says, hey, for every day you spied out the land, you're going to spend a year wandering around in the wilderness till all of you 20 years old and upward are dead. And your kids, the ones you said were become plunder for the people of the land, they're the ones that are going to go in the land. As I swore in my wrath, they shall not enter my rest. And then the scripture goes on to say this. Take care, brethren, lest there should be in any one of you an evil, unbelieving heart in falling away from the living God. Here's the thing that most of us don't realize. It's dangerous to come to church because at church, at a Bible-believing church, you're going to hear truth. You're going to hear God's word as it is preached. And God's word goes forth, and you hear Sunday after Sunday after Sunday what you are supposed to do, how you can be born again, how the Lord wants to change your life. And if you come to church and you don't take the word and unite it with faith, all you do by coming to church is amass judgment against yourself. So that's the first warning. The point of no return, continued unbelief. Warning number two is the warning of gross immorality. And people cross the point of no return with gross immorality. Look what it says in verses 6 and 7. And angels who did not keep their own domain, but abandoned their proper abode, he has kept in eternal bonds under darkness for the judgment of the great day, just as Sodom and Gomorrah and the cities around them, since they, in the same way as these, indulged in gross immorality and went after strange flesh, are exhibited as an example in undergoing the punishment of eternal fire. Wow. And this is really stern. This is really severe. And he talks in there, verse 7, about gross immorality. Hey, think about that. That's just, how horrible is that? Gross immorality is to go a whoring, to give yourself over to sexual immorality. Listen, homosexuality is not the unpardonable sin. Adultery is not the unpardonable sin. Fornication is not the unpardonable sin. But if you blow past God's warning sign and you give yourself over, you go a whoring after strange flesh, you are in dangerous territory. And boy, we live in a world today where it's like, I'm just going to drag my sin before the Lord and I'm going to just get in his face and tell him how it's going to be. No, you're not. He's God. We lose sight of that. Man, we get this, the love of God, which is awesome and wonderful and huge, but we get it out of balance and out of whack, and that's all we think about with God. And we forget that God is a consuming fire. We forget that it is a terrifying thing to fall into the hands of the living God. God is holy. What do they say in heaven? Day and night they do not cease to say, "Holy, holy, holy is the Lord of hosts. The whole earth is full of his glory." God is a holy God. You can't come to God any way you want. And then warning number three, people cross the point of no return with blatant irreverence. Look at verse 8. He says, "Yet in the same manner, these men, these apostates, these who look the tares among the wheat, these Judases, so to speak, these men also by dreaming defile, stain, pollute the flesh, and reject authority, and revile angelic majesties." Blatant irreverence. How can you tell an apostate, especially as a false teacher? They're blatantly irreverent. There's no sense of yielding and submitting themselves to the Word of God, to the person of God. They deny our only Master and Lord, Jesus Christ. So there's blatant irreverence. And the scripture here talks about their dreaming. These men also by dreaming. Be careful about someone who builds an organization, builds some kind of church, some kind of ministry on this dream. I believe God speaks through dreams, but dreams have to line up with the Word of God. You know, Joseph Smith had a dream. He had a vision. He was visited by the angel Moroni, who gave him golden tablets and said, "Don't join any of the churches. They're all apostate. I'm going to start the new church and the new truth with you, Joseph." Yeah, right. Right. You believe that? Of course that's not the way it goes. But the angel can disguise, the devil can disguise himself as an angel of light. Paul said in the book of Galatians, "If we or an angel from heaven should preach to you a gospel contrary to that which has been preached to you, let that person be accursed. Let him be eternally condemned. Let him be anathema," is the Greek word. And it's serious stuff. You listen to dreams. You listen to visions. Question, do you submit yourself to the Word of God? The apostates don't. No, they're trusting in a dream. They're trusting in a vision. Deuteronomy chapter 13, the Lord talks about someone who'll come to you, a dreamer of dreams, and he's going to try and lead you away from loving the Lord your God with all your heart, all your soul, all your strength, all your mind. God says, you don't listen to that person. You take them and stone them with stones. Purge that evil out of your midst. God says, that's coming to test you. And so you ask yourself the question, hey, how does this affect me? Do I submit myself to the Word of God? Or do I do whatever I want to do? You know, when I'm confronted with something, am I going to the scripture to say, okay, what does God want me to do here? What does God say about this, that, or the other? You know, maybe you're in a marriage and it's going bad. And there are no biblical grounds for divorce. A biblical ground for divorce is adultery, that the person won't repent of, won't change. You don't have any opportunity to build a marriage with someone that's doing that. Abandonment, somebody just bails out on you. Well, you're free, the scripture says in 1 Corinthians 7 with that. I think if you're getting physically abused, that God would want you to get out of that relationship. God hasn't called any woman to be a punching bag. But listen, if you have a marriage and things are just not going good, you're just not happy, you guys aren't getting along very well, you have no basis to get divorced. And so if someone says, well, I'm unhappy, I'm just going to get divorced. Well, you're not submitting yourself to the Word of God, because the Word of God says don't do that.
7: 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The need is urgent because the battle for truth is not slowing down. Thank you for praying about joining this effort to touch the world and your backyard with real truth, love, and hope through From His Heart Ministries. God bless you.
8: Some people, they get into a problem, and what do they want to do? They immediately, we live in a litigious society, they immediately want to go to court. And one Christian takes another Christian to court. You're not supposed to do that. 1 Corinthians chapter 6 makes it clear, don't do that. It'd be better for you to be wronged. It would be better for you to be defrauded than to do that. Hey, do you submit yourself to the Word of God in the way that you conduct your life? Man, we all struggle with sin. But are you struggling with sin and say, well, I know God says this, but I'm just going to do what I want to do anyway. God can just forgive me. Man, that's the Bible talks about that. That's sinning with a high hand. That's sinning and thumbing your nose up at God. Hey, danger zone there. Do you submit yourself to the Word of God? Hey, second question, because this is right here in verse 8. Do you respect authority? Yet in the same way, in the same manner, these men also by dreaming, they defile the flesh and reject authority and revile angelic majesties. Here's what they would do, because in Jude, he was dealing primarily with the incipient form of Gnosticism. The Gnostics became powerful in the second century in the church. They said they had this super knowledge, this higher knowledge, and matter was evil, and only the spirit was good. So it didn't really matter what you did with your body, because your body was evil anyway. And so they created a whole teaching in the church that said, hey, you can... You don't have to obey the law. We're not under the law. We're under grace. Remember, they turned the grace of God into unbridled lust, into licentiousness. And so then they began to have sex galore. And they said, well, it's okay because we're not under the law. We're under grace. And my dream said that this is the way it's supposed to be. And so they would defile the flesh through their dreams, and they rejected the authority of God's word, and they rejected the authority of those whom God has put over us. How do you do with authority? Lots of people today, boy, in our world today, we don't respect authority. Kids don't respect the authority in the home, and parents don't respect the authority in the schools. And there's some parents, they're constantly, I guarantee you could talk to the coaches, you could talk to the teachers, and it's like, oh no, I got so-and-so. And their parents are gonna be in here all the time, griping and complaining about this and about that and about the other, and going to the coach, and my kid ought to play, why isn't my kid playing? And giving them all kinds of grief. I like what one guy said. He said, you know what? I want to win. I'm not trying to put the worst guys out on the court so we'll lose every game. There's a reason why your kid's not playing. All right? Yeah, have you ever noticed that? People are just, they're just so oblivious. My kid is great. My kid is Michael Jordan. No, he's not. Your kid is Uncle Fester. I mean, he's not any good, right? That's why he doesn't play. But we just give grief to the administration, give grief to the leaders in the church. We don't submit to authority. You know what so many people in the church do? You know, we're called to be on the front lines, right? We're called to be in the game. And there's some people in church, you know what they want to do? They want to wear the referee uniform and have the whistle. And they're constantly throwing flags at the pastor and blowing the whistle. You're offsides. Holding, personal foul, you didn't smile at me in the hall, you know, that kind of thing. And they just want to be the referee. It's like, who made you the referee? Well, I made myself the referee. Well, God called you to be in the game. God is the referee. You let God control things. You let God call the fouls. You're just there to work and to serve. But they despise authority. Apostates despise authority. And it's really, really interesting here, and I won't belabor this point, but I thought this was so cool, because it says that they revile angelic majesties. The word for angelic majesties is the Greek word doxa, glories. We get the word doxology from doxa. And they revile angels. Jude goes on to say that it's just mind-boggling that they would revile angels, because even Michael, the archangel, he wouldn't do that. When he disputed with the devil about the body of Moses, he did not dare pronounce against him a railing judgment, but said, "The Lord rebuke you." Here is Michael, the great archangel of God, who is far greater in might and power. Remember I told you before in the Old Testament, one angel killed 185,000 Assyrians, just like that? One angel. Michael, the archangel, could wipe out Texas. That's how powerful he is. And Michael, the archangel, when he had a confrontation with the devil concerning the body of Moses, he didn't stand up and say, "Hey, devil, I'm Michael, the archangel. I rebuke you." Uh-uh. He didn't dare do that. This is a holy angel talking to a fallen angel, and he just turned him over to the Lord. "The Lord rebuke you. The Lord rebuke you." And you watch on television how some of these guys, and they start commanding demons and this and that and the other. If Michael, the holy angel, didn't do that with fallen angels, you and I better be careful how we respond to fallen angels and reviling angelic majesties. Well, the apostates, they would revile the holy angels. Michael, the holy angel, wouldn't revile a fallen angel, and here is a human being reviling holy angels. You say, well, how would the apostates revile holy angels? Galatians chapter 3 and verse 19 says this: angels gave the law to Moses. Angels were involved with the law. And these apostates who turn the grace of God into unbridled lust, they go against the law of God. And in going against the law of God and saying it doesn't matter, you can sin all you want to, they revile and they blaspheme and they speak evil of the angels who gave the law, who are tied to the law, whose job basically is to conduct and control the moral code in God's universe. And they revile the holy angels. And you know what's really, really ironic? If you study cults, you'll find almost every time there's some connection in their teaching with angels. Joseph Smith has a connection with the angel Moroni. And if you look at any Mormon temple, who's on the top of the temple? The angel Moroni with a trumpet facing east, blowing his trumpet. The irony. The apostate is reviling angels, but they say they're close to angels. The Gnostics said they had a connection with the angels, and God says, you are reviling the angels and speaking evil of the angels because you're not submitted and subjected to any authority. And the last question, are you humble and teachable? It says, but these people blaspheme all that they do not understand, and they are destroyed by all that they, like unreasoning animals, understand instinctively. They blaspheme all these things they don't know because they're not teachable and they're not humble. They're filled with arrogance. How about you? You teachable? You know, one of my prayers that I pray often, constantly, God, help me to be soft clay in your hands. Thou art the potter, I am the clay. Lord, help me to be soft clay. Not hard clay, not stubborn clay, not clay that you're having to constantly push on really hard. I just want to be, if you've ever done pottery, you know that when the clay is right and when it's soft and when there's sufficient moisture on the clay, that the potter can just barely move and the clay just goes in that direction. I want to be like that. Well, the apostates, they weren't like that at all. Hey, are you teachable? Are you humble? Do you hear God's voice and obey the Lord? People cross the point of no return with blatant, arrogant irreverence. Those are the warning signs. Continued unbelief, gross immorality, blatant irreverence. And what does he say? Verse 11, woe to them. Woe to them. God's hidden signs, crossing God's line. There is to us a line unseen that crosses every path. It is the hidden boundary between God's mercy and God's wrath. I love the way Addison Alexander's poem ends. He says this, how far may we go on in sin? How long will God forbear? Where does hope end and where begins the confines of despair? One answer from the skies is sent. You that from God depart, while it is still called today, repent and harden not your heart. God says in his word today, if you hear my voice, harden not your heart. Today is the day of salvation. I think that for some of you in here, this is the marker. Today is the marker where God says, warning, do not cross this line. And you have a choice today. Are you going to heed God's warning and repent and put your faith and trust in Jesus Christ? Or are you going to keep on and damn your soul to hell forever? The choice is yours. Will you soften your heart and heed God's warnings today?
7: 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Thank you for being with us today. I'm Larry Nobles, trusting you'll be with us next time when Pastor Jeff continues to sound the alarm about the sharks in the water in your church and the Christian faith and how to defeat their attacks. Here's a portion of the truth we'll hear.
8: The book of Jude is a warning. Beware. What's the matter, Jude? Certain persons have crept into the church. They've crept in unnoticed. 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They turn the grace of God into a license to sin. And they deny our only master and savior, the Lord Jesus Christ. There are sharks in the water, and we need to beware.
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3: 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Jack Ram next, talking about how the power of Jesus transforms lives and how it can change yours too, as he continues his series, The Power of Spiritual Engagement. Just a few minutes away, and at 7 o'clock, Chuck Swindoll has Insight for Living. Right now, a short word from Ron Jones.
9: Almost every major religion has respect for Jesus of Nazareth and teaches that he was a good prophet and a good moral teacher, certainly a spiritual man. However, the Bible says infinitely more about him Jesus is the Savior of the world. There's no other Savior. There's nobody else that has satisfied the holy standard of God and yet provided the free gift of eternal life at the same time. Muhammad didn't do that. The Dalai Lama can't do that. Confucius may have a lot, you know, some good things to say, some nice moral things to say. The Buddha or the hundreds of gods within Hinduism, none of them have done that. None of them went into the grave and rose from the dead and conquered sin and death and the devil on our behalf. This is why Jesus is unique. He came from heaven where there is no darkness and no sin to this fallen world. Oh, the humiliation of Christ to put on the rags of humanity, to dress himself up like one of us, and to receive all the scorn and the rejection and even the crucifixion, to receive all of that. Why would he do that? Because he loves us. And he loves us with the same love that the Father has loved the Son eternally. Father, Son, and Holy Spirit.
10: 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I'm going to outline, we need to think with a renewed mind. I love Romans 12, 1-2, which talks about proving God's will. And one of the aspects of proving God's good pleasure and will for you and for me is to think with a renewed mind. The Lord gave us a lot of leading when he gave us a brain. And when our thinking is submitted to God's thinking, as we find it revealed in his word, we can often reason our way to an answer within his will. 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
12: Faith in this name. Faith in this name of Jesus Christ. Whose faith was it? It wasn't the man on the ground. It wasn't this lame man's faith. He had no faith, apparently, at this point.
11: On today's PowerPoint, Dr. Graham brings a message about how the power of Jesus transforms lives and how it can change yours, too. Now, here's Dr. Graham with his message, Dancing with the Scars.
12: I want to invite you to take God's word and turn with me once again to the book of Acts as we are studying it together. The Spirit of God is filling his people. The church is flourishing, reaching people for Christ. The city is being captured with the words of the gospel. Not only are great crowds coming to Christ, but one by one, people's lives are being transformed as these believers, followers of Christ, are now scattering across the city. And in the power of the Holy Spirit, they are engaging people with the gospel. They are sharing faith in the Lord Jesus Christ and the power of his name. The title of the sermon is Dancing with the Scars. A man who was born lame, disabled, who now is on his feet in the name of Jesus, with scarred limbs, emotional scars, hurts, hang-ups, habits of the past, now dancing and leaping and praising God, worshiping the Lord Jesus Christ. And he becomes a powerful exhibit in the testimony of the case for Christ. Look at verse 1, chapter 3, the book of Acts. And Peter and John were going to the temple at the hour of prayer, the ninth hour, which was 3 o'clock in the afternoon.
13: And a man lame from birth was being carried, whom they laid daily at the gate of the temple that is called the Beautiful Gate, to ask alms of those entering the temple. And seeing Peter and John about to go into the temple, he asked to receive alms. And Peter directed his gaze at him, as did John, and said, "Look at us." And he fixed his attention on them, expecting to receive something from them. But Peter said, "I have no silver and gold, but what I do have, I give to you. In the name of Jesus Christ of Nazareth, rise up and walk." And he took him by the right hand and raised him up, and immediately his feet and ankles were made strong. And leaping up, he stood and began to walk, and entered the temple with them, walking and leaping and praising God. He was dancing with the stars. And all the people saw him walking and praising God, and recognized him as the one who sat at the beautiful gate of the temple asking for alms. And they were filled with wonder and amazement at what happened to him. You look at this man in Acts chapter 3. The Bible tells us he's 40 years of age, and every day, for day after day, month after month, year after year, someone brought this man who was born at birth disabled, his limbs, his legs did not work. He had a congenital birth defect of some kind. He was paralyzed. He was immobile. And every parent, of course, looks and longs for the day when those children take the first steps, and his parents never saw that day. Here was a young man, a boy, who never played with the other kids. He never chased a ball. Someone began to take him as a business proposition down to the beautiful gate, where he would sit in this particular arena where worshipers would walk by on their way to prayer, on their way to the temple to worship God. And there was the assumption, of course, that people who were on their way to worship God, especially devout and pious Jews, that if he sat there, that perhaps they would open their hearts of compassion and give him something. And he subsisted like that. Can you imagine this? Perhaps you've seen beggars before, either on our own streets here in America, or maybe you've traveled abroad, and you know that this kind of life still exists today. If you go to Israel and walk through the gates of Jerusalem, even to this day, you see beggars deftly placed there, doing the same thing that this man was doing, crying out, begging, just to live, just to get by, just a little money to eat another meal. And so day after day, this man is there, laid daily at the gate of the temple, begging for money. And along come two men that day on their way to church, on their way to worship. Their worship has been transformed because now they know Jesus Christ. And being good Jews, they continue to practice their Jewish faith, knowing that they have received the Messiah, knowing that they understand the fulfillment of their faith, and knowing that Jesus is alive, and they are filled with the Spirit of God, and so they are on their way to worship. And an incredible and amazing experience awaits them there on the way to worship. And did you know that when you come with an expectant heart and a spirit-filled life to worship the Lord Jesus Christ, there is always something amazing, something wonderful that awaits you when you go in His name. These men are witnesses. Peter and the others had been preaching boldly, and large crowds of the day of Pentecost had responded, but ultimately the powerful witness of the church included not only the public proclamation of the gospel as crowds were coming and hearing the message, but they were doing exactly what Jesus told them to do. They went out, and as they were going, Jesus said, as you are going, wherever you go, wherever your feet take you, you talk about me. You tell people about me and how they can know me. And so on their way, as they are going to worship, now they have a new sensitivity. Now the Spirit of God has given them real love and compassion for people. Now they are responsive to the needs of people around them. So when they're walking in the gate and this man is crying out, alms for the poor, alms for the poor, alms for the poor, as he's crying out, they stop. Most likely in the past they had done what many of us do when someone cries out in need. We go on. But this time, full of the Spirit of God,

0: People today so often lead productive lives and meaningful lives, and I know the stories of men and women who have faced incredible difficulties and disabilities in their life, and they've overcome them so often in the power of faith and the power of Jesus. So certainly we're not suggesting that every disabled person is somehow hopeless and helpless, but this man was hopeless and helpless. He was empty and his head must have been down, looking at that same spot, that same pavement, those same rags that he was wearing every day. His head is down. I love the scripture which tells us that the Lord is the lifter of our heads. And so Peter said, "Look at us." He wanted to make eye contact with this man. And so he looks up. He sees a couple of former fishermen, and he's thinking, great, these guys probably got nothing to give me, just a couple of Galileans. While he was expecting to receive something from them, Peter said, "Listen, I have no silver and gold, but what I have I give to you. In the name of Jesus, rise up and walk." And at that moment, now think about this. Think about the bold faith of Simon Peter and John. Here's a man who's been laid here for all these years. He's 40 years of age. He never walked. And Peter is bold enough in the name of Jesus to extend his hand and say, "All right, get up." Would you do that? Would you walk by someone in a wheelchair and say, "In the name of Jesus, get up and offer your hand? Let's go"? It was an incredible act of faith. As a matter of fact, later on, when Peter would explain this miracle, he would say it was faith in this name, faith in this name of Jesus Christ. Whose faith was it? It wasn't the man on the ground. It wasn't this lame man's faith. He had no faith, apparently, at this point. It was the faith of the believer, of the Christian, who had so much confidence in the power of Jesus Christ that he knew if he offered his hand that the power of Jesus would do the rest. It was the hand of Peter, but it was the power of Jesus that changed this man.
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0: It was the hand of Peter, but it was the power of Jesus that changed this man. Now, that's an incredible example, isn't it, of our own witness and what we're to be about. As followers of Christ, we have the most amazing, the most wonderful, the most life-changing message of all. It is the message of salvation in Jesus Christ. Yes, we believe God still heals. He makes people whole. And Yes, God does in his own time perform miracles, physical miracles such as this one. Read Psalm 103, as I've been reading Psalm 103 recently and just meditating upon it. Bless the Lord, O my soul, and forget not all of his benefits, who forgives all of your iniquities and heals all of your sicknesses, your diseases, who lifts your spirit and crowns your life with righteousness. Yes, God is still

0: Will it work? God can still perform miracles of power and grace and glory in people's lives. But the greater miracle that takes place in this man's life was not the fact that he walked, but the fact that he became a worshiper. Here is a man that is outside the gate. According to the laws of the Jews, a broken man like this, a disabled man like this, was not allowed in the inner sanctum, in the inner circle of the people of Israel, in the place of worship. And so he's laid outside the gate. He is cut off from God. He is cut off from the worship of the one true God. And he's helpless, he's hopeless. He was dependent upon someone to carry him there and lay him there every day. And he's illustrative, you see, of all of us who were born unable to walk with God, unable to know and to worship God, disabled by a fall. There was a man in the Old Testament by the name of Mephibosheth. And Mephibosheth was crippled when his nurse, and when David's army was pursuing the army of Saul, he was the grandson of Saul. Mephibosheth was a little child, and the nurse dropped him as a baby, and he was crippled in this fall. And he, like this man, is illustrative of every person on the face of the earth, that we have a congenital heart defect, a birth defect, and that we cannot know God and we are helpless to do anything about it. We are hopeless and our future is dark and we have no life. We're just existing, and it matters not if you're a lame beggar or you are a sophisticated skeptic or atheist. We are all born incapacitated, incapable of living life and enjoying life. No matter what pleasure you may find, if you don't know God, if you don't have Him in your life, you're just like this man, laying at the gate, beautiful. I can't ever read this story without thinking about how many people are laid near our gates and they're just waiting for some spirit-filled Christian to come along and in the power of the name of Jesus to extend a hand and say, in the name of Jesus, rise up and walk. Well, that's exactly what happened. Immediately, instantaneously, and Dr. Luke, a physician who gave us the account of the book of Acts, actually uses medical terms to describe what happened to this man. Apparently, there was a disconnection in the ankles and the feet, and immediately, this man is changed. He is on his feet, and I love the fact that it says that when Peter took hold of his hand, he uses a word which says he seized him. He didn't say, okay, careful now, careful, get up, get. No, he seized him and he jerked him. I mean, he pulled him up. And immediately this guy jumps up and he's walking and he's leaping and he's praising God. He is celebrating recovery. You can recover in the power of His name. You don't call upon just a higher power, but you can call upon the name of the highest power, the Lord Jesus Christ. And then you can be free from your bondage. You can be on your feet, leaping, dancing, praising God, and celebrating recovery. That's what this man was doing. He was dancing with the scars. All this emotional baggage, all the scars of a lifetime, all the sin and the failure. Now, he's a worshiper. He's praising God. Peter said, silver and gold I don't have, but what I have I give to you. What he wanted was money, but he got something far better than money. He got his life for the very first time. I heard about a seminary student who was preaching for his professor, and he preached on this sermon. You know, this man, he didn't get what he wanted. He got what he needed. And the title of this preacher boy's sermon was, he asked for alms and he got legs. He should get an F for that sermon title. But he got his legs and he got his life. And as a result of this witness of these two spirit-filled men who saw someone laying at the gate outside of the place of worship and picked him up, and they just didn't offer a handout or a help up. They gave him something far better. They gave him the power, the presence of Jesus Christ. Because you see, these two men knew that Jesus is alive. You have eyewitnesses to the resurrection saying Jesus is alive. And to prove that he is alive, in the name of Jesus, stand up and walk. Because what happens now, the people who had known this man, maybe even Peter and John had known this man. Maybe they had passed this guy on the way into the temple scores of times, and everyone in the area knew about this guy. And now he's on his feet, he's in the temple, he's worshiping. The family is astonished. Everybody is wondering. The Bible says they're wondering, they're astonished. They're saying, what happened here? So Peter, the bold heart, the brave heart, stands up and preaches. And that's what you have in the rest of the third chapter of Acts. It is the words of Peter as he preaches the gospel. First, you've got the witness of these men, and then you've got the wonder of the man transformed, and then you have the words, the testimony of faith. And he takes advantage, he seizes the moment, does this man to say to everyone who's running up there wondering what's happened to this guy, to tell them, this has happened because Jesus is alive. The same one that you crucified and put on the cross, turned over to evil men to crucify him. The same one who is the Savior and Redeemer and Lord. He calls him the author of life. He uses some wonderful descriptive names of Jesus. He calls him the servant of God. He calls him the Son of God. He calls him the Savior and the Redeemer and the author of life. And he preaches Jesus Christ. He proclaims the gospel because now this man is standing, and the scripture says that this man is clinging. I mean, I don't know if he's exhausted from all this dancing or what, but it says he's clinging to Peter, and he's standing right there, and Peter just goes at it. And he's saying, look at this man. Look what Jesus has done in his life. Here's how you can know this same Jesus. And he preached the cross and he preached the resurrection. And then he told them to repent and receive Christ before it was too late. He said, you have done this thing in ignorance. I mean, he shows them a lot of grace. He said, you did this thing in ignorance. You crucified the Messiah, the Savior. You did it in ignorance, but now you know. I challenge you. If you are a skeptic, if you are an unbeliever, if you wonder if Jesus is real and Christianity is true, I challenge you to investigate the claims of Christ upon your life. Because when you stand before God, you're not going to be able to plead ignorance. We live here at the so-called buckle of the Bible Belt. Churches are on every corner. Many of these churches are preaching Christ and the gospel. You live in the light. You can't claim ignorance. Do yourself a huge favor and make the case for Christ in your own life. Investigate the claims of Jesus. What Jesus did for this lame man, he will do for you. If you will do what this lame man did, and that is reach up and touch Jesus.
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2: Today we've been talking about people whose lives were radically transformed by Jesus and how they became exhibits of His power. Their amazing testimonies proved to everyone around them that Jesus was at work in their lives, and as a result, many people came to know the Lord and salvation in Christ through their testimonies, through their stories. I love to hear testimonies of God's work in people's lives, of miracles, of healings, of dramatic conversions. They're always so encouraging. And it's important for us to remember that God is in the business of changing people's lives. And the greatest miracle of all is the miracle of salvation. You know what? Not every person has experienced something as dramatic as a great healing or a miraculous deliverance. The truth is, when you ask Christ to come into your life, He begins to work and He continues to work, and that is a miracle. Each and every day, He is changing you, restoring you, making you more like Himself. He is transforming your life, just as He transformed the lame beggar's life. With all the distractions of daily life, it's easy sometimes to overlook the ways that God is working. Working in answering our prayers, speaking to you through His Word, arranging your circumstances, or encouraging you through other people. And yet, in all of this, God is trying to show you how real and how present He is in your life. And He is giving you your own story to tell with others, your own testimony of what Christ has done in your life. The Lord Jesus is powerful, and He is powerfully at work in you. So I encourage you to look for the daily evidence of God in your life. Tell other people about it. Don't wait for some spectacular demonstration of what God is doing, but just share the way that He is loving you, ministering to you, speaking to you in His Word, the daily demonstrations of His power that are happening every single day as you look to Him.
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3: Thank you so much for tuning in tonight. Hey, if you missed any part of Jack Graham's message, it's easy to listen again. Just text the word POWER to the number 48616. You know, there's something in all of us that longs to see wrong made right, but justice in this world so often seems slow in coming. Chuck Swindoll says, it makes you wonder, does God see? Will He ever step in? He will touch on that topic with his message, Finally, Justice Rolls Down. Part one of that message on the way here on The Well. And at 7:30, we'll hear from Chad Roberts with Awaken to Grace. Right now, a little bit of humor from Pastor Swindoll.
4: There are some people we just cannot imagine as ever being reluctant or apathetic. Like a particular individual I'm thinking of whose mother watched him through the week begin to drain in energy. And by the end of the week, he had simply lost the desire to get up and get with the day. She heard the alarm go off through the door. She listened as 9 minutes passed, and he had the alarm go off again, kept punching the little snooze button on top of the alarm. And finally, after three or four extra rings, she walked in there and decided she needed to take charge. And she said, "Son, it's time to get up. You've got to get up." He peeked out under the covers and said, "Can you give me three good reasons I have to get up?" She said, "Well, yes, first of all, it's Sunday, and you need to get dressed for church. Second, you're 43 years old, and you know better than to lay there. Third, you're the pastor of the church, and they expect you to be there."
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8: Oh, give thanks to the Lord. 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Make known his deeds among the peoples. Sing to him. Sing praises to him and tell of all his wondrous works. Glory in his holy name. Let the hearts of those who seek the Lord rejoice. Seek the Lord in his strength. Seek his presence continually. Remember the wondrous works that he has done, his miracles and the judgments he uttered. O offspring of Israel, his servant, children of Jacob, his chosen ones.
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3: So glad you're with us. 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
10: There's something in all of us that longs to see wrong made right. We wait for the guilty to be held accountable, for the innocent to be vindicated, for the scales at long last to balance. But justice in this world so often seems slow in coming. Maybe you're waiting on God to settle the score. Have you wondered if he even knows? If he'll ever step in and set things straight? Today on Insight for Living, Chuck Swindoll arrives at the resolution of Job's long ordeal. And in Job's redemptive story, there's hope for all of us.
4: We turn to the last chapter in the book of Job. If you will, please, I'll begin reading at verse 5. I am undeterred in this process. Since I'm speaking on justice today, I think it's appropriate that I go on here. Job 42, verse 5. We will only have about five more Sundays in the book of Job, and then I'll come to the end of the book for you. Job 42, 5, I have heard of you by the hearing of the ear, but now my eye sees you. Therefore I retract, and I repent in dust and ashes. It came about after the Lord had spoken these words to Job. The Lord said to Eliphaz the Temanite, my wrath is kindled against you and against your two friends, because you have not spoken of me what is right, as my servant Job has. Now, therefore, take for yourselves seven bulls and seven rams, and go to my servant Job and offer up a burnt offering for yourselves. And my servant Job will pray for you, for I will accept him, so that I may not do with you according to your folly, because you have not spoken of me what is right, as my servant Job has. So Eliphaz the Temanite and Bildad the Shuhite and Zophar the Naamathite went and did as the Lord told them. And the Lord accepted Job. The Lord restored the fortunes of Job when he prayed for his friends, and the Lord increased all that Job had twofold.
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